0: announcements. But King James I of England clearly hated nicotine. As he said in his Counterblast to Tobacco in 1604, "And surely, in my opinion, there cannot be a more base and yet hurtful corruption in a country than is the vile use or other abuse of taking tobacco in this kingdom." Christopher Columbus was one of the first Europeans to see American Indians smoking and chewing tobacco. He thought that it was a heathen practice. After tobacco came to Europe, most governments agreed. In 17th century Russia, the punishment for smoking was having your lips slit. Two popes issued papal bulls against tobacco use. In the end, governments solved their problem by taxing tobacco. It's been known for over half a century that smoking massively increases the risk of getting lung cancer. But despite that, more than a billion people smoke worldwide, with around 5 million of those dying of smoking-related diseases each year, far more than those killed by heroin or cocaine. Nicotine does not cause lung cancer, but it's the reason why people find it so hard to give up smoking once they start. A few years ago, a group of health professionals said that nicotine was the most addictive drug, more addictive than methamphetamine, heroin, alcohol, cannabis, LSD, ecstasy, or crack cocaine. This was summed up in a comment by Mark Twain. "To cease smoking is the easiest thing I ever did. I ought to know, because I've done it 1,000 times. Nicotine is a poison, though. The lethal dose for an adult is about 50 milligrams. Now, a cigarette contains less than 1/5 that much nicotine, and when it's smoked, a lot of the nicotine is oxidized to other molecules, so maybe only about 1 milligram is taken in by the smoker. The half-life of nicotine in the body is about 2 hours, so smoking should not give the smoker a lethal dose. Nicotine has been used as an insecticide since the early 18th century, as it is lethal to most insects. Back in the 1930s, an American florist sat on a chair on which some insecticide had been accidentally spilled. It soaked through his trousers and then was absorbed through his skin, leading to nicotine poisoning and a hospital visit. The hospital discharged him after 4 days, but it did not realize how he had been poisoned and gave him his clothes back. The clothes had been kept sealed in a bag, so to add insult to injury, he succumbed to nicotine poisoning again and had to make a second visit to the hospital. The man was lucky, though. People have died from absorbing nicotine through their skin. When you take a puff on a cigarette, the nicotine in cigarette smoke is rapidly absorbed by the lungs and transported in blood to the brain within 10 seconds. Each puff of the cigarette sends a shot of nicotine to the brain. Because the nicotine reaches the brain so quickly, the smoker comes to link its stimulant effects with smoking. It reinforces smoking behaviour and causes the addiction. The body eliminates nicotine within a couple of hours, so the user has to smoke repeatedly to avoid withdrawal symptoms. Once nicotine gets to the brain, it stimulates the release of neurotransmitters, and it is the release of dopamine, a reward chemical, that is responsible for the addictive effects of nicotine. Nicotine's effect on the brain is due to its ability to bind strongly to the brain's alpha-4 beta-2 acetylcholine receptors. In the body, the nicotine molecule gets protonated, and it forms both a strong cation pi interaction with a tryptophan residue and a hydrogen bond to a tryptophan carbonyl group in the brain's acetylcholine receptor. The acetylcholine receptors in muscle have an identical binding site, so that scientists have long wondered why nicotine does not form similar interactions with the receptors in muscle. The reason for this was only reported in 2009. There was a point mutation in the muscular acetylcholine receptors, 4 amino acid residues away from the tryptophan. This affects the shape of the binding pocket that binds acetylcholine, so that there was no cation-pi interaction between nicotine and the tryptophan. The hydrogen bond is weaker too, so that the muscular acetylcholine receptors bind nicotine much more weakly. Perhaps it would be better if nicotine did bind strongly to these muscular receptors. Dennis Doherty, the Californian chemist who led the team that made this discovery, commented that if nicotine activated the receptor in muscles, humans would probably die instantly from smoking.
1: Certainly a dramatic way to end a global habit. That was Uppingham School's Simon Cotton with the chemistry behind the addictive compound nicotine. Now, next week,
2: hold your nose,
1: as there's animals breaking wind.
3: Another contributory factor to atmospheric methane is those cow farts, or to be more precise, belches. Ruminants, like cows, produce methane because of bacterial action, as their stomachs battle to break down their relatively indigestible diet. The output of such livestock worldwide contributes 18% by impact of all greenhouse gas emissions, more than all transport combined. A potential answer to the cow burp problem is the kangaroo, which doesn't produce methane.
1: And to find out just how kangaroos could be the answer, as well as other sources of methane and the effects of this compound on our environment, join Brian Clegg in next week's Chemistry in Its Element. Until then, thank you for listening. I'm Meera Senthilingam.
4: Chemistry in Its Element comes to you from Chemistry World, the magazine of the Royal Society of Chemistry, and is produced by thenakedscientists.com. There are more compounds that count on our website at chemistryworld.org/compounds.
5: Some things there are that last forever. The Monday Morning Memo for September 22nd, 2008. I recently asked a group of 14 men to share a snapshot from their photo albums of random memory. A vivid image, unfaded, a moment inexplicable, captured forever by a long-ago click of that camera in the brain. Here's what they handed me on scraps of paper.
6: Trish's laugh as she walked out of the room on the day we met.
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9: Game nearly over. Rain pouring. No timeouts remain. A 7-year-old says, Coach, I gotta go to the bathroom. I say, no timeouts. Go in your pants. He does. We win.
5: Click.
6: The sight of my mother driving into the park an hour after I nearly drowned.
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10: Seeing my dad lying in a hospital bed after a liver transplant, hundreds of tubes running out of his body.
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11: 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Our friendship and something in his eyes.
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17: The car ride with my parents as we drove across town to pick out a puppy.
5: Click.
14: Walking through the haunted hallway to get to the playground on the other side.
5: That last one about the haunted hallway almost sounds like a metaphor for life, doesn't it? My point today is this. Each of us lives in a private world alone, trapped by our own opinions, limited by our own attitudes, guided by our own experiences. Sometimes I wonder how we're able to relate to each other at all. And yet, we create ads under the assumption that customers are all alike. When writing ads,
18: 1.
5: Never assume that other people think like you do. You've got to be willing to see your own opinions as those of an irrelevant freak.
18: 2.
5: Never assume that other people make decisions using the same criteria you use.
18: Example.
5: A product comes in 2 sizes. A 10-ounce package costs $1. A 40-ounce package costs $2. Half the people will buy the 10-ounce package because it's cheaper. The other half will buy the 40-ounce package because it's cheaper.
18: 3.
5: Never assume your ad to be relevant to more than 10% of the people who encounter it. there is no such thing as the general public.
18: 4.
5: Never write to everyone. An ad written to an individual is almost always more effective than an ad written to a faceless mob. Click the highlighted word in any of the quotes above to see how a random quote can be used as a persona target at which to aim your ad writing. But of course, to do that, you're going to have to go to MondayMorningMemo.com. And if you find it on the homepage this week, it's the Monday Morning Memo for September 22nd. But after this week, you'll need to look in the archives for Some Things There Are That Last Forever, the memo for September 22nd, 2008. I'll see you next week. Same time, same computer, Roy H. Williams. 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
19: Hi, my name is Ken Chisholm. I'm the director of the Science Working Group at Radio Newark. 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Thank you and have a good day.
20: Hi, this is Stephen Cherry for IEEE Spectrum's TechWise Conversations. Sometimes the world just gets a hold of an idea and won't let it go. There are no alien carcasses in Area 51. Reading in the dark doesn't ruin your eyes. Al Gore never claimed to have invented the internet. And Carrier IQ isn't capturing your every smartphone move. The idea that it is, though, is pervasive. It started back in October when a Connecticut sysadmin named Trevor Eckert published an analysis of the software. The story came and went. Then Eckert posted a YouTube video in mid-November and all hell broke loose, despite denials by Carrier IQ and several phone companies that the software was doing anything other than compiling and sending diagnostic information. A lawsuit against phone manufacturers, including Apple and Samsung, was filed in a federal court. The Federal Trade Commission began a formal investigation, and the stories that Carrier IQ is capturing everything you do on your phone just keep coming. For example, here's Wayne Rash, normally a terrific journalist, in an eWeek article in which he praises RIM, the maker of the BlackBerry, as a rare phone manufacturer that makes Carrier IQ easy to delete. Last week, Wayne wrote, "Allowing a piece of software to exist on its devices that has the capability, whether it's used or not, to record keystrokes, text messages, and email compromises the security of BlackBerry devices in a way RIM has never tolerated." This was a full month after Carrier IQ itself stated point blank in a press release, "Our software does not record, store, or transmit the contents of SMS messages, email, photographs, audio, or video." It was also several days after security researcher Dan Rosenberg wrote up a detailed analysis that he did. In it, he spelled out everything the software can possibly collect and concluded, "Carrier IQ cannot record SMS text bodies, web page contents, or email content, even if carriers and handset manufacturers wished to abuse it to do so. There is simply no metric that contains this information." My guest today is Dan Rosenberg. He leads the vulnerability research practice at VSR, a Boston provider of security consulting services to banks, retailers, and software makers. He specializes in kernel security and mobile device exploits. He's working off-site today and joins us by phone from a secure location in southern New Hampshire. Dan, welcome to the podcast.
21: Hi, thanks for having me, Stephen.
20: Dan, it all gets pretty complicated pretty quickly. There's the operating system, there's the phone itself and its software, which I gather is throwing off some performance information. Then there's the carriers. They have some of their own software on the phone. And then there's Carrier IQ, which I guess customizes what it does for each carrier and maybe for each phone. Tell us how it all works.
21: Sure. So Carrier IQ is a Silicon Valley software company, and their customers are not users of the phones. Their customers are the cellular carriers, and in some cases, I think, the handset manufacturers. So what they do is they provide a piece of software that the OEMs, or handset manufacturers like HTC and Samsung, then install on the phone. in turn, the handset manufacturers also integrate into the Android operating system points of data collection, places where they would like data to be sent to the Carrier IQ application that they have installed. This sort of dictates what kind of information can be collected by the Carrier IQ software, which ultimately is just responsible for receiving information that's sent to it by the operating system and then ultimately uploading that to the carrier. The other sort of layer to this is that the carriers are the ones who dictate a profile, which is pushed to the device and is sort of a configuration file that indicates which pieces of information they're actually interested in recording and collecting. Carrier IQ designs the software, the handset manufacturers integrate it into the phone and actually write the code that's responsible for submitting what are called metrics, which are these pieces of data that they're interested in collecting, and then the carriers have the final say in what subset of that data they're actually interested in recording and keeping.
20: So what information are they interested in recording?
21: Based on what I've seen, the biggest chunk of value that Carrier IQ is providing is a really high degree of granularity in seeing things like radio and telephony events. So most of the metrics that they're collecting have to do with, you know, service outages and dropped calls and things like that, where having an agent running on the phone is really helpful to them, because if they drop a call, they obviously don't have communication with the phone at that point in time, and it's very difficult to gather information about what may have caused that disruption in service.
20: Dan, Carrier IQ said in its press release, "We understand whether an SMS was sent accurately but do not record or transmit the contents of the SMS. We know which applications are draining your battery but do not capture the screen." So in your testing, you found that not only does Carrier IQ not record or transmit the contents of an SMS, for example, but it cannot. Tell us about the testing you did and what you found.
21: Sure. As I just mentioned, there are sort of two pieces in terms of the software that's living on these phones. There's the portions of the operating system that have been modified by the handset manufacturers to actually submit data to the Carrier IQ application. They call that the porting layer in sort of Carrier IQ speak. And then there's the actual Carrier IQ agent, which is the software that was actually written by the company Carrier IQ, and that's what sort of receives this data that's sent to it by the operating system. So in order to analyze what kind of data was being collected, I took essentially the entire Android system framework off of several Android phones that were running Carrier IQ and reverse engineered them. I decompiled the code to understand exactly what metrics were being submitted to the Carrier IQ application. And in doing so, I basically created a comprehensive list on the devices that I tested of exactly what metrics are being submitted to the application.
20: And so basically you found that, as I mentioned in the intro, that there just aren't any metrics for the things that people are worried the phone company is capturing and recording and so forth.
21: Right, exactly. I mean, some of the things that have been claimed, like email bodies and SMS bodies and web page contents, that information is just not supported by Carrier IQ at all. The application has no mechanism by which it can, like, sort of package and hang on to that information. It's clearly not a supported feature.
20: In your analysis, it looked like there was like some screen captures of this sort of thing. And these metrics are really just sort of like one-line records of events that happened, right? The call was dropped, for example, and this was, I don't know, the power level or you know, things like that?
21: Yeah, exactly. I mean, it's in their interest to keep the amount of data they're collecting as small and relevant as possible, because ultimately all this gets uploaded back to the carriers, and you know, that's bandwidth that they pay for. It's not bandwidth that you pay for.
20: And I gather, I mean, this is the sort of information that somebody is only interested in the aggregate, that so many phones in this area, for example, are using this cell tower where, you know, had dropped calls over the space of this two-hour period or something like that.
21: I'd say so, yeah.
20: That sounds like an extremely time-consuming amount of analysis and then testing that you did. How long did it take you?
21: Well, I had actually been studying the Carrier IQ application prior to Trevor's blog post and video. Despite the, you know, recent media uproar where Carrier IQ is suddenly something that everyone knows about, the Android community has known about Carrier IQ for some time now, and it's been on devices for, you know, at least a year or two, probably more than that. So I undertook an analysis on my own initiative just because I was interested in seeing, you know, what data this thing was collecting, what was it doing, how did it work. So when this huge media frenzy came about, I really felt that some

0: about you is entirely founded, but I do think it is important to advocate for consumer privacy and increased visibility into what kinds of data is being collected from users. So I think that's ultimately something positive that did come out of this, despite the possibly irreparable damage that has been done to the reputation of Carrier IQ, the company.
1: Yeah, so, I mean, you said that the Android community was aware of and interested in Carrier IQ for some time, and I guess that's because basically people want to know exactly what the companies are collecting and what software is on the phone and what exactly it's doing.
0: Exactly, and I think a lot of this would have been prevented if carriers had provided explicit mention that this software is running on your phone, this is what it collects, this is what we keep, here are our data retention policies, and if you don't agree to the collection of this data, you can opt out of it.
1: I wonder if also if maybe this is part of what you're saying as well, the Big Brother spying on us ideas, it's not true, at least in this case, but it is a little bit close to things that aren't exactly false. So, like, Al Gore never said that he invented the internet, but maybe he did try to take more credit for the internet than he deserved, and maybe not just the internet. And the carriers, are not spying on us with Carrier IQ, but they did help the NSA in spying on us, its customers.
0: Sure. I mean, it's definitely, like I said, something that people need to be aware of, and I think there does need to be much better transparency into how all of this works, what they're doing with your data.
1: Do you think that's as true on Android as the iPhone? I mean, this seems to be a sort of inherent bit of transparency for Android that doesn't exist with the Apple products.
0: I think that's true to some extent, Android being an open operating system, but it's also important to keep in mind that software like Carrier IQ is entirely aftermarket software, so they take the open source Android operating system, and by the time you actually get it on a phone, it has a huge amount of additional software that's been put on there at the request of the carriers by the handset manufacturers. So in many ways, it's not very different from a more closed platform in that you don't really know everything that's running on your phone unless you really dig in and have the technical ability to reverse engineer the software and see what it's doing.
1: Well, Dan, even though this idea will probably never go away, there's a healthy minority of people who really do want the true story, and we flatter ourselves at Spectrum that the healthy majority is, in fact, a majority when it comes to our readers and listeners. So thanks for figuring out the true story about Carrier IQ and for spending this time with us today.
0: No problem. Thanks for having me.
1: We've been speaking with Dan Rosenberg of the Boston security consultancy VSR about the ways in which cellular carriers can't monitor their customers' phone activities with Carrier IQ. For IEEE Spectrum's TechWise Conversations, I'm Stephen Cherry.
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7: On today's broadcast, South Korean President Lee Jae-myung, currently in Mexico for a state visit, calls for restarting free trade negotiations with the Latin American partner. South Korea wins its first Asian Games gold medal in men's 3x3 basketball in Nagoya, Japan. And Chuseok holiday traffic is expected to peak again at around 5 p.m. Saturday. This is KBS World Radio News. I'm Rosine Park. South Korean President Lee Jae-myung has highlighted the need for a free trade agreement with Mexico. At a business forum in Mexico City on Friday, Lee said a comprehensive trade pact will further boost bilateral economic cooperation. Choi Yu-sun has more on the third day of Lee's state visit to the Latin American country.
8: South Korean President Lee Jae-myung called for a swift resumption of free trade negotiations with Mexico. He made the call during the South Korea-Mexico Business Forum in Mexico City.

0: on Friday, the third day of his state visit.
1: SK, Kia, Samsung, LG를 비롯한 수많은 한국 기업들은
2: Numerous Korean companies, including SK, Kia, Samsung, and LG, take pride in having made significant contributions to Mexico's economic development and job creation by investing in its dynamic industrial landscape. Despite these remarkable collaborative achievements, the economic relationship between the two nations has yet to progress to a comprehensive trade agreement.
0: South Korea and Mexico launched FTA talks in 2006, but negotiations have since stalled.
1: 멕시코의 우수한 제조 기반과 현지 부품 생태계에
2: I hope that by organically combining and strengthening South Korea's cutting-edge technological competitiveness with Mexico's excellent manufacturing base and local component ecosystem, companies from both countries can expand beyond North America into the global market.
0: The day prior, Yi and Mexican President Claudia Sheinbaum held summit talks, agreeing on the need to restart negotiations while boosting economic cooperation. After addressing this year's UN General Assembly in New York and holding a brief summit with U.S. President Donald Trump, Yi flew to Mexico, marking the first state visit to the country by a South Korean president in 16 years. Wrapping up his seven-day trip, Yi will return home Sunday. Choi Yu-sun, KBS World Radio News.
3: President Lee Jae-myung has expressed regret after Ukrainian President Volodymyr Zelensky revealed in a speech at the United Nations that two North Korean prisoners of war were sent to South Korea. During his state visit to Mexico on Thursday, he posted on social media that it was deeply regretful Zelensky revealed the POW transfer, calling it a violation of Seoul and Kiev's non-disclosure agreement. He stated that they had agreed to conduct the transfer behind closed doors, considering its impact on diplomacy, national security, and the security environment on the Korean Peninsula. A high-level Seoul official said Kyiv had notified them in advance that the transfer would be included in Zelensky's speech to the UN General Assembly, but did not share details of how the matter would be disclosed. The two North Korean soldiers were captured by Ukrainian forces in January of 2025 after Pyongyang deployed thousands of troops to Russia's Kursk region in support of Moscow's military offensive in Ukraine. The ruling and opposition parties continue to clash over the government's handling of recent landmine explosions in the demilitarized zone between the two Koreas, which injured three South Korean soldiers. In a social media post Saturday, main opposition People Power Party representative Pae Jun-young pointed out that Monday's explosions in the DMZ occurred 2 days prior to Lee's address to the UN General Assembly. Pae questioned whether the administration was concerned that the president's speech would fall flat in the event North Korea was behind the landmine incident. Ruling Democratic Party spokesperson Park Sung-jun countered the criticism, stating that the government is doing all it can to prevent another incident in the DMZ. Park argued that the PPP's conspiracy theories constitute a grave threat that undermines South Korea's national security.
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3: South Korea has won its first Asian Games gold medal in men's 3x3 basketball. The South Korean team, consisting of Lee Ju-young, Kim Sung-woo, Lee Dong-gun, and Koo Min-kyo, defeated Qatar 19-10 in the final match of the event at Nagoya's Kinjo-Futo Station Square venue on Friday. Each team in 3x3 basketball consists of four players, including a substitute. The game is played on a court half the size of a traditional basketball court, with 2 points given for shots from behind the two-point line and 1 point for those inside the line. The sport became an official Asian Games event at the 2018 Jakarta Palembang Asian Games, where South Korea won the silver medal. Meanwhile, South Korea suffered a 5-0 shutout defeat against Japan in their opening Super Round match of baseball at the Asian Games. The four-time defending champion, consisting of star players from the Korea Baseball Organization, managed just 4 hits against a Japanese team consisting of amateur players. South Korea and Japan had each won all three preliminary games to advance to the Super Round, also joined by Chinese Taipei and China. South Korea earlier won a group stage match against Chinese Taipei, while Japan defeated China in their group. Should Japan win against Chinese Taipei and South Korea defeat China on Saturday, the two sides will face off again on Sunday for the gold medal. Traffic congestion continues Saturday on expressways across the country as travelers hit the roads again the day after Chuseok. According to the Korea Expressway Corporation, nationwide traffic volume is expected to peak around 5 p.m. As of 2 p.m. Saturday, the estimated travel time from the southern port city of Busan to Seoul had reached 7 hours and 30 minutes, 6 hours and 20 minutes from the southwestern city of Gwangju, and 4 hours 50 minutes from the eastern coastal city of Gangneung. The drive time from Seoul to Busan was 5 hours and 10 minutes, 3 hours and 20 minutes from Gwangju, and 2 hours and 40 minutes to Gangneung, according to traffic authorities. Approximately 5.9 million vehicles were expected to be on the move today. Highway tolls will be exempt until Sunday, the last day of the four-day holiday period. Sunny skies are forecast nationwide on Sunday, the final day of the four-day Chuseok holiday. Jeju Island, however, will see cloudy overcast skies, with some areas expected to receive up to 10 millimeters of rain, according to the Korean Meteorological Administration. Morning lows around the country will range between 13 and 20 degrees Celsius, before daytime highs rise to between 25 and 28 degrees. The weather agency advises the public, particularly in inland regions, to pay attention to potential health impacts from the wide temperature gap between day and night. And that's the news from KBS World Radio's News Center in Seoul. I'm Rosine Park. You can also catch our news from our website at world.kbs.co.kr.

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1: Welcome, sweater weather. This is Sandra Tsinglow with the lowdown on science. In Southern California, you can relax on the beach and hike in the mountains on the same day. You may need a windbreaker, hoodie, and jacket, though. But what if you didn't need all that wardrobe to handle the change in weather and humidity? Enter Xiaofang Zhang and researchers from Nanjing University in China. They developed a material using a bacterial substance that reacts to human sweat. The material reduces in thickness by about half an inch when the humidity is high. Thermal infrared images found that the fabric improved thermal regulation by almost 83%. What a nifty jacket! Talk about traveling light!
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4: Another Science Minute.
5: There's a quote I really love. It's by Marcel Proust. It says, "The true voyage of discovery is not so much in seeking new landscapes as in having new eyes."
4: Oceanographer Dave Gallo of the Woods Hole Oceanographic Institution.
5: And the way I interpret that is that technology has given us this wonderful ability to have new eyes. It's the same planet. It's the same ocean. But by looking at it a little bit differently, we're starting to think differently about the way we live on Earth. Think about it. With a telescope, you can pretty much see eternity, the infinite, looking out into space. With a microscope today, you can look into materials and look at the infinitesimal. So we've got that covered. And with computers, you can take something very fast, a lightning bolt. You can stop it in midair, walk around it in three dimensions, and study it. So that's what we can do with our technology as humans. You know, we can look down on the Earth from space. And yet, despite all that, despite knowing all the challenges that are coming to us about this population living on this planet, we still act like idiots.
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0: 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A tomb more than 2,000 years old in Turkey has yielded a jar of eye cream used by a soldier. An ancient Maya altar commemorates a powerful king of the Serpent Kingdom, reminding some of the popular TV show Game of Thrones. A cache of 254 copper coins turned up during restoration of a medieval mosque in India. And the unusual wear patterns on a woman's skeleton from ancient Crete finally have been explained as the physical toll of pottery making. The audio news team would like to thank our friends for helping us continue the show without a break since we started more than 17 years ago. 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See more at archaeologychannel.org/tours. And now here's Laura Pettigrew with the audio news from Archaeologica. We hope you find this to be a valuable part of your day.
1: Welcome to the audio news from Archaeologica. I'm Laura Pettigrew, and these are the headlines in archaeological and historical news from September 9th to the 15th, 2018. We start our week in Turkey, where archaeologists have found an eye cream jar in a 2,200-year-old tomb in the ancient city of Izanoy in western Anatolia. Located in the western Turkish province of Kutuhya, Izanoy is noted for its well-preserved Roman ruins, including a large temple to Jupiter. The German Archaeological Institute began excavations there in 1926, which are now run by Turkey's Pamukkale University. Izanoy was nominated for the UNESCO World Heritage List in 2012. According to excavation director Professor Elif Ozer, her team has been focusing on the ancient necropolis or cemetery to learn more about funerary practices in Izanoy. As reported by Smithsonian Magazine, people in the 2nd and 1st century BC were cremated and then buried, often with extensive sets of goods to be used in the expected afterlife. In one tomb, belonging to a soldier, these goods included a jar of eye cream, identified by the word written on it. Lycaon eye cream was named for the plant used to make it, which grew in Lycia, a southern coastal region of Turkey. According to Ozer, the use of creams from plants of the Lycaon genus was common in Roman times and continued as a therapy for dryness of the eye or the surrounding skin through the 18th century. Roman sources note soldiers in Egypt using the eye cream. In actuality, the eye dryness that concerned this soldier in Izanoy, Turkey, or at least the family who loaded up his tomb with goods for the expected afterlife, could have either been a vitamin A deficiency, xerophthalmia, which produces a severe progressive drying of the eye itself, or an inflammation of the skin around the eye related to conjunctivitis or pink eye. The ancients may have been onto something. The Lycium genus includes goji berries, which are known to be rich sources of vitamin A. Goji berry-based treatments probably originated in China and then spread westward. While most of the goji-centric treatments throughout the years have relied on simply eating the fruits for their vitamin A content, it's possible an eye cream, like this newly discovered Turkish artifact, may have relieved dryness as well. Similar jars, believed to have contained the same product, have been found at another Turkish site, from the Hellenistic period, as well as in India. However, many experts believe topically applied lycium eye creams probably were used on irritated skin around the eye, rather than in the eye itself. Whatever the exact cause of the irritation, this cream was in high demand to provide some much-needed relief. We go next to Guatemala, where a 1,500-year-old altar from a small Maya site is drawing comparisons to popular fantasy drama television series Game of Thrones for its descriptions of the political stratagems used by the ruling Kanul dynasty to bring entire cities under their control. The altar, carved out of limestone and weighing around 1 ton, was found at the La Corona archaeological site to the north, close to the borders with Mexico and Belize. According to Tomás Barrientos, co-director of excavations and investigations at the site, the altar came to light in a temple and showed King Chactuk Ichak, La Corona's ruler, sitting and holding a scepter from which emerged two patron gods of the city. An inscription has Maya hieroglyphics that correspond to May 12th, AD 544. Other finds show that King Choctuk-Ijak also governed the nearby city of El Peruaca some 20 years later. As reported by the France 24 news site, these pieces of evidence show that the Kanul dynasty, or Serpent Kingdom, developed a political movement in La Corona that allowed them to defeat their Tikal rivals in 562 and therefore rule the Maya lowlands in southeast Mesoamerica for two centuries. That political movement was based around making alliances with small cities surrounding Tikal, followed by a final push that toppled Tikal from power. The crafting of local alliances is seen in another carving that shows details of a wedding between a princess from the Serpent Kingdom and a king of La Corona. According to Barrientos, the altar helps us understand how rulers in this period of great power used that power to compete. The Serpent Kingdom used its power to expand across present-day northern Guatemala, Belize, and the Mexican state of Campeche during the Classic period from AD 250 to 900, but finally was defeated by Tikal. Excavating and investigating in the remote Maya Biosphere Reserve where La Corona lies can be hazardous, as the region is constantly at threat from looting and incursions by criminal gangs and drug traffickers. Illegal ranchers also have been accused by environmentalists and authorities of starting forest fires that damage pre-Columbian monuments. In north-central India, a cache of 254 copper coins from the reign of Sher Shah Suri, AD 1540 to 1545, and his successors, have been found during restoration of a medieval mosque. The Kirki Mosque, on the south edge of Kirki, a village in South Delhi, was built by Khan-e-Jahan Junan Shah, the prime minister of Firoz Shah Tughluq, around 1351 to 1388, and is believed to be one of the seven mosques he built. Firoz Shah Tughluq was known as a prolific patron of architectural projects, and his prime minister, Khan Jahan Junan Shah, is credited with commissioning seven major mosques in the second half of the 14th century AD. Four of these are known and still surviving, of which the Kirki Mosque is one. According to a press release from the Archaeological Survey of India, or ASI, reported in the Times of India, the find occurred during preparation for conservation work on the monument. The coins came to light near the entrance of the large mosque, which is built of rubble masonry with a plastered exterior. The fortress-like square shape of the mosque, with turrets on the corners and an elaborate interior division into courtyards, and its many windows with traditional carved stone screens, are considered the precursor to the intricate splendor of the great Mughal architectural period that followed, with buildings such as the Taj Mahal. The Kirki Mosque has suffered from several collapsed domes and has been undergoing conservation for over a decade to restore these along with several ceilings and walls that are in danger. In 2003, as many as 63 coins were found on the same premises during cleaning and conservation. Cleaning of the entire cache of newly found coins will continue in order to determine all their dates. In our final adventure this week, osteologists have discovered a reason for the unusual wear on the skeleton of an ancient Greek woman found back in 2009. Working in Eleutherna, an ancient city-state located on the Greek island of Crete, archaeologists at that time found a woman's skeleton with bones that showed unusual signs of use. In comparison to the other females at the site, the muscles on the right side of her body were notably developed, while the cartilage on her knee and hip joints was worn away, leaving the bones completely smooth. Initial analysis of the woman's remains, as well as the pottery found in similar graves at the burial site, indicated that she was about 45 to 50 years old and lived between 900 BC and 650 BC. At this point in Crete's history, the rival Minoan and Mycenaean civilizations had long since collapsed, moving the region into a turbulent period later known as the Greek Dark Ages. Until now, researchers had been unable to ascertain why the woman's bones showed such unique signs of wear. The team, led by anthropologist Anagnostis Agalarikis and excavator Nikolaos Stampoulidis, created digital and physical models that allowed them to judge the physical effects of routine tasks such as spinning wool, planting and harvesting crops, weaving on a loom, and bread baking. But none of the actions yielded a match. Then the team chanced upon a master ceramicist who lived near the Eleutherna site. The woman demonstrated how she created her huge artisan vases, the sort of technically and physically challenging work that produced the same huge storage vessels often found in ancient Minoan palaces. From the contemporary artisan's description of which muscles she used and the subsequent strain experienced came the breakthrough researchers had sought. Her repeated movements and the physical toll they exacted mirrored the wear shown on the bones of her 3,000-year-old predecessor. Constantly flexing her leg to turn the kick wheel would have worn out her joints, while repeatedly leaning to one side of the spilling clay to shape and sculpt it would have developed the muscles on that side of her body. As reported now by Smithsonian Magazine Online, the researchers confirmed their hypothesis with the help of medical imaging and anatomical models, and concluded the woman from the Dark Ages must have been a master ceramicist as well, spending her lifetime in this specific type of arduous labor. These findings, reported at a May conference hosted by the Museum of Ancient Eleutherna, mark the first time researchers have identified an expert female ceramicist working in the world of ancient Greece. It makes sense that such a figure should emerge in Eleutherna, as the city-state long has been associated with powerful women. In fact, archaeologists previously unearthed the graves of 4 priestesses in the same Orthi Petra site where the master artisan was found. That wraps up the news for this week. For more stories and daily news updates, visit Archaeologica on the World Wide Web at archaeologica.org, where all the news is history. I'm Laura Pettigrew, and I'll see you next week.
0: This has been the audio news from Archaeologica, presented by the Archaeology Channel. 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
4: 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It's like a wet sponge.
5: We're almost there. About halfway.
6: Getting my ass handed to me.
5: Well, it's a lot faster with snowmobiles.
7: Hey, I'm Joss Bentley, and this is the final part in a 3-part Science Quickly Fascination series from a fast-warming Arctic. Today, I'm heading to a place called the Trail Valley Creek Research Station, high in the Canadian Arctic. I'm sloshing around with Gabriel Hould Goslin. Gabriel is a research assistant for Wilfrid Laurier University in Ontario and the University of Montreal. We actually did his original interviews in French, so you are listening to a combination of field audio and a new interview in English.
8: I brought you about 60 kilometers north of Inuvik, which is a little town at the top of the Northwest Territories, out near the Tuktoyaktuk Highway in the tundra.
7: We passed the tree line on our drive. No more trees, just a flat carpet. Orange, red, and green tundra. It's unlike any landscape I've ever seen.
8: There's permafrost all over the place. It's super deep. It's like 400 to 600 meters, depending.
7: So for all you non-metric listeners, that's 1,300 to almost 2,000 feet deep. That's deeper than almost all the world's tallest skyscrapers.
8: And that's permafrost being permanently frozen ground, ground that doesn't go above 0 degrees Celsius. Of course, the top layer kind of thaws over summer and then refreezes over winter.
7: That's exactly the part that Gabriel is most interested in.
8: That's the area that is active, that has bacteria kind of decomposing organic matter and farting out carbon dioxide and methane. I mean, there's this kind of methane bomb that we're talking about in several articles. That's what people are thinking about and thinking.
7: The more there is, the more trouble we're in.
8: Oh boy, if things keep on warming, there's a whole bunch of ground that's been frozen for a long time with basically a huge pool of carbon that's just ready to be digested by those methane-producing bacteria.
7: And that's a huge concern for researchers such as Gabriel.
8: What's going to happen? That's the concern. What's going on in the Arctic?
7: And that's why he's here. There's only one way to learn the answer to that question, and it's with data.
8: There's been very little real sampling that's been done. Hey, there's more and more stuff that comes out. There's more and more satellites that are put out there that are much better and better at looking at different wavelengths. You know, some of them use radar, some of them use infrared, some of them actually see and measure directly the amount of methane that's in the air in certain areas.
7: But those methods are less reliable without actual measurements from the ground.
8: To validate those measurements, we need ground truthing data. So data that comes from the area that satellite's looking at to kind of compare what's being measured and from up there and then what's being measured from the ground.
7: And that's why we're standing among a bunch of white tents on red tundra. It's all cleaned up for the off-season.
9: And it's nice and clean.
10: Is it not normally this clean?
9: I mean, normally there's a bunch of people living here, there's stuff everywhere. Normally we have a bug net, like
10: one of those
9: gazebo bug net thing.
10: Yeah.
9: And then we set up our tents all around here. I mean, normally there's a whole bunch of chairs and, you know, when we get a heater going, people kind of, it's where we eat and just spend our time.
10: Yeah.
9: It's tea.
10: It's great. It's a luxury. In the middle of nowhere.
7: We make our way to Gabriel's main research station. It's called an Eddy Covariance Tower.
9: Well, no, a private company installed the tower. I installed all the instruments on it. And oh, yeah. Yeah, I spent, 30 hours on it.
7: So we climbed 20 meters, or 65 feet, up this skinny tower carrying giant pieces of equipment. Here's what he installed.
8: So on the tower, for Eddy Covariance, in principle, there's two main instruments. One instrument that measures the concentration of gas that we're interested in the air and that uses infrared.
7: Remember those greenhouse gas farts? This is how science sniffs them out.
8: So basically, we know per volume the amount of carbon dioxide or water vapor that's in that parcel of air. And we're using ultrasound to measure at about 10 times a second the speed of wind in the X, Y, and Z direction. And then we do the covariance between the vertical movements of wind and the concentration of gas.
10: Do we have enough towers in the north to get an accurate picture?
8: No, we do not. It's incredibly difficult and costly to just get something out there. Just to go in those environments is really expensive at a certain point. The biggest challenge that I found doing stuff out there is not necessarily the cold or like the mosquitoes or whatever. It's getting enough power for all of those instruments that measure 24 hours a day, 10 times a second.
10: Is tundra really that different that we need testing in all these different locations? How does it differ?
8: You're trying to draw not a paint by number, but you know, one of those little and you have to kind of draw a line
10: connect the dot.
8: The little numbers. Yeah. But basically, you get an entire image with four points, and you have to draw an elephant. Like, it's not going to look like an elephant. It's going to look like a square. So it's the same thing. Like, we're trying to get a detailed image of what, like, how different types of landscapes in the north behave. But if we only have four points, we're going to be missing a lot of detail, and maybe some of the detail is going to be important.
10: How big of a problem is this? How worried should we be?
8: There's been very little real sampling that's been done. Hey, there's more and more stuff that comes out. I don't want to be alarmist. And, you know, there's always the kind of trap for scientists to say, because they don't want to say stuff that they don't know. They just go, well, I don't know. I'm not qualified enough. And then basically that's taken by the media saying, well, we're not sure whether it's a problem. Of course it's concerning. Of course we have to do something. In fact, we're past the point of no return. Things are going to happen. Things are warming up already beyond our control. And the consequences of that are happening now.
0: At the tone, we've reached the top of the hour. WIZULP, Newark.
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13: From Feature Story News in Washington, I'm Nick Harper with the Week in Review. This week, U.S. President Donald Trump entertained Chinese President Xi Jinping for a three-day state visit to Washington, a visit that was filled with warm words and diplomatic ceremony, but few concrete breakthroughs on trade, technology, or Taiwan. Trump called their time together very productive, adding tremendous things will be happening. They agreed a two-month extension to the trade truce and discussed the possibility of a hotline to flag artificial intelligence emergencies. Reporting from the summit, FSN's Kate Fisher said business interests played a big part in the discussions.
14: U.S. technology companies are interested in access to the Chinese market. At the same time, Washington's increasingly concerned about advanced chips and computing power that could have military as well as commercial applications. So this is where kind of business and national security can collide. And U.S. businesses want clarity on this. They want to know what they can sell, which technologies they can sell and invest in, and how these rules are going to apply to them.
13: World leaders address the United Nations General Assembly in New York this week. Donald Trump, in his speech, warned he may annihilate Iran. In response, the Iranian president, Masoud Pezeshkian, delivered a defiant address, declaring his country would never bow to President Trump. FSN's UN correspondent Mitch McCown was there this week and sent this report from New York.
15: Masoud Pezeshkian's speech pushed back on what he painted as the hypocrisies of the United States, but it was also one of defiance, where he said Iran will not be bullied. Iran's president spoke of the bombing of a school in the country where 123 children died, an event the US has been investigating since it happened in February. Pezeshkian said in no way should Iran give up nuclear technology, claiming the government only wants to use it for peaceful purposes.
13: Also at the UN General Assembly, the Israeli Prime Minister Benjamin Netanyahu used his speech to call accusations of genocide a lie. 77 national delegations walked out in protest. The Palestinian Authority President Mahmoud Abbas used his speech to accuse Israel of eradicating Palestinians in Gaza and the West Bank. FSN's James Goodison was covering the proceedings at the UN and sent this report.
16: He had denounced Israel's actions in Gaza and the West Bank as genocidal. He accused Israel of a colonial scheme. But a crucial point, he wasn't actually there. He had to deliver these remarks over video link because, for the second time in 2 years, the Trump administration denied him a visa. And since then, we have now heard from Benjamin Netanyahu. I was just listening to his speech. And the first thing to note is, just like last year, as he rose to the podium in the General Assembly, there was a mass walkout of delegates and members in protest.
13: From bureaus worldwide, this is FSN. Also at the UN this week, the US, Denmark and Greenland formally agreed an updated security deal, giving Washington greater military access over the island. But analysts are now sceptical about how much is going to change to an agreement that has already been in place for the last 75 years. FSN's William Denslow covered the reaction from Brussels.
17: Denmark's foreign minister says that the signing of this deal closes a destructive chapter, one that threatened the NATO military alliance as well as had the potential of triggering a trade war between European nations and the US, as President Trump for years has threatened to take control of this semi-autonomous Danish territory of Greenland unless issues regarding collective security were addressed, to thwart what he says is the growing threat posed by Russia and China in the region. Denmark's prime minister says that it builds on a deal signed in the 1950s. It'll be bigger, better, can last forever, and that it's good for all parties.
13: Pope Leo XIV is visiting France on a four-day visit. 14,000 police and military personnel were deployed for his visit to supply additional security during the trip. FSN's Ross Cullen in Paris was across the details at the beginning of the four-day visit.
12: Pope Leo has a packed agenda here in France, starting with a two-day trip to Paris. He'll make a speech at UNESCO addressing artificial intelligence. The Catholic pontiff has often spoken about AI over the last 6 months, particularly conveying his worries over the potential dangers of the rapidly evolving technology. He'll also meet survivors of clerical abuse. And on Saturday, he will say Mass on the Champs-Élysées and Place de la Concorde. That's a religious service that upwards of 500,000 people are expected to attend.
13: And that's The Week in Review. That's feature story news, Nick Harper reporting.
18: This is Bird Note. How many birds do you think are here? It sounds like a whole orchestra, but it's just one bird, the brown-backed solitaire. Their appearance is quite ordinary. They are medium-sized, grey-brown birds. But they have one of the most melodic, complex songs in the world, ringing out year-round in high-altitude forests from Mexico to Central America. Did you notice a difference between those two songs? They have different structures and durations. This is because they learn to sing differently depending on where they grow up. Much like how a human language spoken across vast regions takes on dialects and accents. Birdsong serves to mark territory, attract a mate, sound an alarm, or request food. But for brown-backed solitaires, their song also puts them in danger. Some locals capture and cage them to keep the bird songs for themselves. As their name implies, they prefer solitude. So you'll probably find one calmly perched with an upright posture on the branches of trees in forests and wetlands. Although occasionally, they may gather in small groups, even mingling with birds of other species. For Bird Note, I'm Lucina Meleski.
19: Bacteria trained for the mission impossible. This is Sandra Tsinglo with the lowdown on science. Ever seen bacteria in petri dishes? They're like bad disco dancers all over the place. But is there more to these troublemakers than just randomly dancing around? Enter Taras Tariv and his colleagues at Kent State University. They looked for a way to control the chaotic bacterial movements. How? With a material called liquid crystals. Liquid crystals have patterns similar to the lanes on a running track. When bacteria hit the track, they get set and go. They don't only stay in their lanes, they can also deliver cargo 5 times bigger than the bacteria itself. What can be in the packages? Drugs! Medical drugs, of course. The team calls these trained agents bacteria jets, and they could be used as a drug delivery system, a well-oiled automated delivery machine. All they need is a little push. Bacteria jets. Trained army of secret agents to the rescue. Disco moves optional.
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21: Hi, this is Stephen Cherry for IEEE Spectrum's TechWise Conversations. Testing newly developed drugs is utterly necessary, but it's not without its problems. For one thing, it's expensive. For another, it's not very accurate. It usually starts with mice, and they're not like people in the ways we need them to be. It continues with humans, and often even human subjects are not like the people needing the drugs in the ways we need them to be. And we're putting those people at risk. And did I mention how expensive it is? Here's a kind of fantasy scenario. We grow stem cells and make them mimic whatever we want. Then we hook them up to microprocessors so we can study them better. Let's take the fantasy one step further. Organs and drugs interact in our bodies, so let's make a bunch of different kinds of cells and now hook them all together so we can mimic an entire organism. Oh, and if you could make them out of something that isn't a stem cell with all the attendant controversy, that would be even better. My guest today is one of the leaders of a wave of researchers doing just these very things. Nina Tandon is an electrical engineer working with a new type of cell called an induced pluripotent stem cell for drug trials and other biomedical research. She started out in telecommunications and would be able to explain, if we wanted her to, how the same equations govern cable transmissions across the Atlantic Ocean and nerve transmissions across our bodies. She's a research scientist at Columbia University, was a 2011 TED Fellow, and had an awesome TED Talk in December, on which I'm shamelessly basing my questions. And she's an avid member of the IEEE's Engineering in Medicine and Biology Society, or EMBS. She joins us by phone. Nina, welcome to the podcast.
1: Good morning. Nice to be here.
21: Nina, I guess we should start with induced pluripotent stem cells. What are they?
1: They're kind of like stem cells that have been tricked into being stem cells. You take cells, say, from skin and transfect them, you know, reprogram them with just a few genes. It's about four genes. And you can trick the cells into going into an embryonic state. And then the cells, I mean, they're not exactly embryonic cells, but they behave in many ways similar to embryonic cells in that you can get them to differentiate into all kinds of different types of cells that you would find in the body. And so because of that, they're really great. They're like embryonic cells without the controversy associated with human embryonic stem cells, but then also you can generate embryonic-like stem cells from any living person who's an adult.
21: So now, how are these hooked up to computer chips?
1: Well, this is a new area of research for us. I started my PhD growing cardiac tissues, and cardiac tissues, they grow really well if you subject them to electrical signaling. I started using, as part of this research, what are called microelectrode arrays, and these are printed electrodes that can measure, kind of like mini EKGs, from the cells that are growing on top of them. And so with, you know, using lots of amplifiers, we can get these low, you know, these low power signals out of the cells and then begin to perform analysis on those signals.
21: So you simulate a drug trial by growing thousands of them as if you had thousands of different patients?
1: Yeah, so this is something that I'd like to do going forward. We've been able to measure signals out of individual pieces of tissue, but scaling up into, you know, the thousands is something that we're looking to partners in the electronics space in order to be able to. And by the way, electronics companies, I'm not going to name names, have also been reaching out to us to do this. So I think that there's a lot of interest both from the research side as well as from the technology side in scaling up this kind of technology.
21: So is it one microprocessor per cell or is it multiple cells or would be hooked up to a single microprocessor?
1: So we're growing mini tissues, so there are thousands of cells in each of the little micro tissues. And each of those kind of little blobs of heart need to have their own amplification and their own analysis associated with them. So you can architect the system however you like, but those are the dedicated resources you'd need per micro tissue.
21: Very good. So there's a lab at Harvard that has used this strategy to start studying Lou Gehrig's disease?
1: Yeah. Kevin Egan's lab up at Harvard has, and actually they're also, he's also at the New York Stem Cell Foundation. His lab has done something really interesting. So they took cells from people who had the gene for Lou Gehrig's disease, and they engineered these induced pluripotent stem cells out of them and then differentiated those cells into neurons. So it's kind of like taking skin, turning it into embryonic cells, and then turning those embryonic cells into neurons. And what's interesting is that those cells actually show some symptoms of the disease. And so it's a great way to be able to study ALS, Lou Gehrig's disease, in vitro, in the dish, in the lab.
21: So the ultimate goal is to build this up all the way into an entire ecosystem that simulates the body, right? So that you get the interactions between, I guess, what happens in the kidneys and the pancreas and the thalamus gland, for example, or bone marrow and an autoimmune disorder. How far away from that are we?
1: There are lots of different labs working on this, actually, and there's a nice competitive NIH grant out there for groups to develop these kinds of chips. And Don Ingber's lab is one that's, you know, really pioneered this stuff of mixing tissues on the same chip. So there are several examples that are really cool so far. There's, I think there's a gut chip that has that actually has microbes on it. And lung on a chip. Combining different tissues together is kind of just starting now. Our lab, my supervisor and two collaborators, one in at Harvard and one at UPenn, we're working together. So we've got collaborators, Sangeeta Bhatia and Chris Chen. So Sangeeta at MIT, her specialty is liver. She's been growing liver for 10 years. And Chris Chen grows endothelial cells. We're really good at growing cardiac cells. So we're all working together to try and get these tissues on the same chip. We just got this grant literally a month ago. And so the next 2 years are going to be really crazy as we try and combine our technologies together, but it's going to be a lot of fun. A lot of drugs that fail do so due to cardiotoxicity, and a lot of times there's what's called idiosyncratic cardiotoxicity that has to do with byproducts from the liver. And so growing these tissues on the same platform is, I think, going to begin to enlighten us in all kinds of ways we hopefully don't know about yet.
21: Now, another direction you would like to take this in is personalized, individualized drug testing. I guess the idea is if you're going to start out with a breast cancer cell, why not make it my breast cancer cell?
1: Yeah, that's the idea. You know, we've been seeing hints at personalized medicine in cancer for a while. There are a lot of genetic tests. People take the genome of their cancers, you know, not almost routinely, but quite often now. Because it's known that certain mutations within a cancer will make them more or less likely to respond to a drug. Going forward, I think it would be even more useful to combine that knowledge with cultured cancer in the dish to be able to test drugs and test cocktails of drugs on them.
21: So how far down the road is all this? I mean, when do you think this would actually, this technology, start to affect actual drug testing?
1: Actual drug testing, I think it's already happening. I think oncology is one of the pioneers in this space just because it's been, you know, biologics and biologically based drugs have quite a long history with oncology. I think we're already, I remember reading that there are actually existing mouse models. So people are taking their cancer and injecting them into mice and treating those mice with cancer drugs right now. That's happening. To be able to predict how those cancers will react to certain drugs, because you don't have a whole lot of wiggle room if someone has a really dangerous cancer to be able to experiment on them, right? So we're already seeing some of this stuff happening in cancer. I think it's going to accelerate, but I think cancer is really kind of ahead of the game with pioneering some of these methods.
21: And when do you think that we would start seeing drug trials that involve the induced pluripotent stem cell and computer chip type testing?
1: Ooh, I think that could be soon. I think that could be in the next 5 years, honestly. I think you've already seen, so they're based on methods that already exist. So electrophysiological methods are common for measuring responses in the heart, right, and responses in cultured heart tissue. I think scaling them up and using big data methods, basically, you know, high throughput, high screening, I think we'll start to see soon because it's more of a technology barrier as opposed to a psychological barrier to, you know, not wanting to use that kind of evidence. I think those imply different strategies for working around the issue. That said, I think to be able to increase the psychological trust that people place in these kinds of results, I think that our field is going to have to get better at demonstrating uniformity of tissues. So that scalability on the tissue side, as opposed to the electrophysiology side, is going to be an important piece. And that's not easy. We culture embryonic stem cells, and we still get variability in how many of those cells start beating, for example. We have to get better at that before we can expect people to trust the result of engineered tissues in place of animal models.
21: And I guess my last question for you is, do you ever have a feeling that there's a kind of Frankenstein aspect to this? You're kind of growing these sort of body parts and bodily ecosystems in a lab and hooking them up to computer chips and then starting to manipulate them in various ways?
1: So I have been called Dr. Frankenstein, like at cocktail parties, not cocktail parties, but like, you know, jokingly so, because it's rare to find an electrical engineer working in electrical stimulation of tissues in the lab. There's not a huge population of us, right? So I think that people draw that analogy. That said, do I think of it that way? I think it doesn't feel Frankenstein to me, but it does fill me with appreciation for these cells it makes me, I can't help but think that those same cells, those same kinds of cells are inside our bodies every day, and that they don't need that much to do what they do best. So I don't necessarily think of myself as shocking the cells to life. I think of myself as learning to speak with cells that are already alive. It's a subtle distinction, but to me, I don't think of these cells as not being able to live without my intervention. And I think that's what Frankenstein is about. I think of these cells as living, beautiful things, and that I'm building technology to help speak their language. So no, it doesn't feel like Frankenstein to me. Does that make sense?
21: I think it makes perfect sense. And I also think that to study something in the depth that you are is also to honor it. So on behalf of all of us who need drugs and need drug testing and need for it to be as accurate as possible, I think this is really amazing research, and I thank you for doing it.
1: Oh, thank you so much. Thanks for the opportunity to speak about it. It's really fun. It's been a pleasure.
21: We've been speaking with Columbia University researcher Nina Tandon about how she and other scientists are hooking up human cells to computer chips for drug testing and other medical research. For IEEE Spectrum's TechWise Conversations, I'm Stephen Sherry.
2: Science, but not the boring kind.
3: G'day and welcome to SciroPod. I'm Glenn Paul. In the financial services industry, everything comes down to risk management. Whether it's assessing a borrower's capacity to repay a loan, determining future prices for commodities, or forecasting exchange rate movements, the financial institutions that have the best mathematical and statistical methods to assess risk have far better potential to reduce their losses and increase their gains compared to their peers. In an effort to assist the industry, CSIRO is applying specialist skills in areas such as quantitative risk, mathematical modelling, probability, statistics, finance, economics, and computer programming to deliver innovative risk management solutions for financial services businesses. Joining me on the line to discuss it is Alan Dormer from CSIRO Mathematics, Informatics, and Statistics. Last time we spoke, Alan, it was about transport logistics. I didn't realise you were also involved with the financial industry, but science is everywhere. How long has CSIRO been offering risk management for financial services?
4: Yes, we've been in this area for over 10 years, working with a variety of institutions, banks, people who provide software for helping the banks, and also insurance companies.
3: Okay, so what's involved? Is there one underlying formula for financial risk management, or is every case different?
4: Yeah, pretty much every case is different. There are some themes which run through this. For example, banks are particularly interested in providing sufficient capital to be able to ride out risks in terms of market risk, for example, credit risk or operational problems. So we do work helping banks determine how much capital they should be holding to cover these risks. Similarly, within the insurance industry, they're very interested in the most up-to-date scientific methods for calculating premiums and understanding their exposure to phenomena such as natural disasters.
3: And how does this differ from other financial risk systems on offer?
4: There are a number of areas, I think, which CSIRO has got some novel approaches. One is we use a technique called real options, and that is a way of dealing with decisions which you're making now against future uncertainty. It allows you to make investment decisions in a much more sophisticated way than traditional methods, for example, discounted cash flow. We also use a technique called extreme value theory. In simple terms, what this allows you to do is to use small events, which are quite common, to work out the possibility of rare events. And the problem with rare events is that they don't happen very often, so you don't really have a very good database. For example, if you're looking at trying to work out a 1-in-100-year event and you only have 20 years' worth of data, it's rather difficult. But using this technique, we can calculate the possibility of rare events. We can also combine this with expert views and data from other sources to get a very robust view of what the risk of, say, a natural disaster or a financial event is based on past data.
3: So how do you test or validate the models that you're using to ensure they reflect current market practices?
4: Yeah, there's two areas. One is we do provide software for a couple of organisations and we can track the performance of that software against what's happening in the market, for example. And the other area is slightly different, is that we are called in sometimes to validate some of the modeling that the financial institutions do in-house, and that is for some of the regulatory agencies. So basically, they would create a model to determine, for example, the risk

0: applying statistics to lots of problems in the world, and therefore I think we can add value to the sort of actuarial techniques that the banks use.
1: And speaking of problems in the world, many, of course, are worried about the world economic crisis, and it is deepening, particularly with the situation in Europe. How is this uncertainty dealt with when modelling?
0: That's an interesting question. In fact, we're talking to a number of clients now about looking at future scenarios. So I think in the past, there hasn't been an awful lot of thought about looking really long term. And I think there are possibilities now to use scenario analysis. We've developed a technique, not within my group in CSIRO, but other parts of CSIRO, which is called foresighting. And that is looking at long-term trends and what would happen if this happened. We can combine that sort of knowledge with experts' knowledge of, for example, what might happen in the economy in the world, and use the scenario analysis to see if the uncertainty in the future is adequately covered by, for example, capital reserves, or if an investment portfolio is robust enough for the downside risk. Instead of just selecting investments on the grounds of fundamentals in a company and maybe the outlook in a particular part of the economy, we can look at a range of outcomes and a range of scenarios and say, well, if the worst happens, what is the likely impact on a portfolio or an institution?
1: So who can use CSIRO's scientific approach to financial risk management? Big players, small players, anybody?
0: I would say in the banking sector, we do a lot of work for the larger banks because they are probably the most sophisticated, and they can afford to have departments of people doing this in-house. For the smaller institutions, we work with a software company, for example, that provides software to the banks. So for smaller institutions, we would probably prefer to work with people who provide software for them because they don't have a department themselves. It is applicable across the whole of the financial sector. For example, we have worked with insurance companies, we've worked with banks, and we've worked with foreign exchange organizations. And there's probably also potential within the financial services sector as a whole, because all financial institutions are required to understand their exposure to risk and make adequate provision for it.
1: What about up to EU level? Can they contact you for assistance?
0: I think that would be... We probably don't do the sort of macroeconomic stuff. That would probably be more of an economics point of view. But in terms of the bank and financial institutions, there is information to be gained by looking at these events, because I think if anyone could have predicted the global financial crisis adequately, they would have probably become very rich.
1: Indeed. All right. So if people want to get in touch, they can do that via the website, or would you like people to email you directly?
0: My email is on the website anyway.
1: Okay.
0: I'm more than happy to talk. I think we see a lot of future in applying further science to the financial sector. And another thing that's become apparent recently with our work with Department of Human Services is that some of these projects are not just about mathematics. There are other sciences that can help. For example, behavioural type sciences, or even how the customers behave, is an interesting angle to add to the research services that we offer to the financial sector.
1: Well, another amazing string to the CSIRO bow. Thanks for discussing it with me this morning, Alan.
0: You're welcome.
1: Alan Dormer. For more information, find us online at www.csiro.au. You can like us on Facebook or follow us on Twitter at CSIRO News.
2: From the Encyclopedia of Life, this is One Species at a Time. I'm Ari Daniel Shapiro. Over the last few years, we've created more than 60 episodes for this series, but there's one group we've neglected, the bacteria.
3: The most spectacular aspect of life on the planet Earth is the stuff we don't see.
2: Roberto Coulter is a bacteria fanatic. He's a microbiologist, after all. Coulter lifts the blinds of one of his office windows at the Harvard Medical School. He looks outside, and he says everything he sees depends on bacteria. For instance, the people bundled up on the street below rely on the bacteria in their guts to digest their food. And there's the dirt.
3: A lot of that soil is actually produced by bacterial activity.
2: Even the trees dotting the landscape.
3: Without the microbes, none of those trees would make it.
2: And it's this last point, that most plants really benefit from a remarkable relationship with bacteria, that Coulter's especially interested in. To explain, let's focus on a particular bacteria, a tiny rod-shaped cell called Bacillus subtilis. This little guy is everywhere on the planet.
3: Glaciers in Alaska, deserts in Africa, swamps in South America, You take a sample and then you ask, is Bacillus cereus

0: there and it's there.
1: The single cell has a rotating flagellum that it uses to propel itself through the soil, and Bacillus subtilis keeps on moving until it bumps into a plant root. Then molecules from the plant stop the bacterium in its tracks.
0: It recognizes that it's at the root, and that it detects as a signal to dramatically change its lifestyle. So it actually sheds, being a nomadic cell that is searching, and now it ceases to separate as it divides.
1: In other words, Bacillus subtilis becomes multicellular, something you might not expect from a single-celled bacterium.
0: It makes long chains of cells. They are long threads, but then the threads, they're bundled side by side.
1: The result, Bacillus subtilis helps create a coating around the root, something called a biofilm, and a special kind of give and take emerges.
0: Any chemicals that the bacteria secrete are going to be readily accessible to the plant. So they secrete some compounds that we know help in the growth of the plant. They also secrete compounds that are antifungal agents. Actually, they go out and kill potentially dangerous fungi.
1: So they're there kind of like a catering service for the roots?
0: A bit more like a pharmacy, providing lots of wonderful chemicals that help the plant. Importantly, the plant releases through its roots a lot of small molecules, many of which are wonderful food for the Bacillus subtilis. So it's a beautiful case of a mutualistic symbiosis.
1: Coulter thinks that most plants depend on bacteria in exactly this way. And not just Bacillus subtilis, but an array of microbial species. Each plant root is enrobed in a complex microscopic community. Now, I'd always thought of bacteria as single-celled beings, but the more Coulter told me about biofilms, the less the bacteria sounded like bacteria, and the more they sounded like us.
0: Within the biofilm, some cells are making matrix, other cells are making signals, just like you have heart tissue and you have lung tissue.
1: Not all bacterial cells within the biofilm are the same. They differentiate and take on different roles. Of course, all those instructions on how to function as a biofilm are contained within the genes of Bacillus subtilis. For most creatures, animals, plants, fungi, it's our genes that define which species we belong to. Elephant genes stay in elephants, maple tree genes stay in maple trees, but in bacteria, things are, you guessed it, more complicated. In fact, it kind of throws our whole one species at a time approach out the window because of something called horizontal gene transfer.
0: That is, genes freely move from one species to another species. And it is such a large percentage of bacteria that is making up this pool of genes that is moving back and forth that to say that it is this set of genes that makes a particular species is impossible, because many of those genes will be found in bacteria that are dramatically different.
1: Before I leave, Coulter takes me over to the wall behind his desk, and he runs his fingers along a rusted iron sculpture that's almost as tall as I am. It's a branching tree of life, and he worked with a Colombian iron worker to fashion it. Coulter points to three little stems.
0: That's the animals, the plants, and the fungi. That's it, this tiny little corner of the tree.
1: Meaning that genetically, animals, plants, and fungi aren't all that different from one another. But the rest of the sculpture, the long branches, the sudden bends, that's where, in Coulter's view, the real beauty of life is. Amongst the countless diverse microbes that feed on everything from sunlight to sulfur, that live from the top of the atmosphere to the bottom of the ocean, and that defy any kind of box you try to put them in. To see what one of Coulter's biofilms looks like, check out EOL.org. Our series, One Species at a Time, we're sticking with the title, Bacteria Notwithstanding, is produced by Atlantic Public Media in Woods Hole, Massachusetts.
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4: This is DW News with our top stories. Several men have been arrested near an airbase in England on suspicion of explosives offences. Aerial footage from Sky News appears to show a bomb disposal robot inspecting three white trucks. Security has been ramped up and officers say the incident has been contained. The RAF Fairford is used by the US Air Force, currently also to carry out strikes on Iranian missile sites. British counterterrorism police are probing the incident. Two separate mass shootings in South Africa have killed 27 people within hours of each other. Eight men armed with AK-47s stormed a bar west of Johannesburg, killing at least 17 people and wounding 17 others. An eyewitness video shows the second incident at an entertainment venue in a township outside Cape Town, where gunmen killed 10 people. The motives for the shootings are not yet known. U.S. President Donald Trump has rejected Iran's proposal that would have reopened the Strait of Hormuz to shipping within a week. The Iranian foreign minister says the plan calls for a cessation of all hostilities in the Middle East, including Lebanon, as well as conditions in the ceasefire deal that fell apart months ago.
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5: Disappointing results for a low-tech intervention for knee arthritis.
6: What's a low-risk ankle rule mean?
5: Can you precondition someone before they have bypass surgery?
6: And can a diet overcome genetic predispositions to diabetes?
5: That's what we're talking about this week on PodMed, the weekly look at the medical headlines from Johns Hopkins, posted on August 30th, 2013. I'm Elizabeth Tracy.
6: And I'm Rick Lang, professor of medicine at Johns Hopkins and vice chairman of medicine at the University of Texas in San Antonio.
5: And in full revelation to our listeners, we're recording ahead of time. You'll be cycling in France next week. I'm totally jealous. And then in Italy after that, even worse. So let's start then with the Journal of the American Medical Association. I served it up as disappointing results for a low-tech intervention. That's insoles for people with knee osteoarthritis.
6: This whole issue of knee osteoarthritis afflicts millions of individuals. And one of the proposed treatments is to use insoles, particularly wedge insoles, inside your shoe as a way of treating the pain, a very conservative way. So this meta-analysis looked at randomized controlled trials that compare shoe-based treatments, a lateral heel wedge insole, or shoes with variable stiffness soles, and compared it to either nothing or to neutral insoles. When they compared the wedge insole to a neutral insole, there was no difference. There are several possible explanations. One is that lateral wedge insoles have no benefit at all. It's also possible this was just a slight degree of change in elevation, about 5 or 6 degrees. This study doesn't address insoles that could have a bigger change in angle. But what it does suggest is what's routinely available isn't routinely helpful.
5: Well, disappointing results, especially as we know, I love those low-tech things people can do themselves. Since we're down there in that lower extremity, then let's turn to the Canadian Medical Association Journal. And I have to say that if these folks are listening, I think they ought to come up with something a little more fluid off the tongue. This is a look at something you served up as, what in the world is a low-risk ankle rule?
6: Elizabeth, since you mentioned the Canadian Medical Association Journal, I'm sure that our longtime listener, Tom, our veterinarian, will make mention of it. This is kind of interesting because we're reporting on two lower extremity studies in the same podcast. We've not done that before. What this low-risk ankle rule is, it's a validated clinical decision rule that has the potential to safely reduce the need of x-rays in children that present with acute ankle injuries. We know that when a child presents to an emergency room complaining of an ankle injury, currently about 95% of them get an x-ray. Now, only about 12% actually have a fracture that needs treatment. Based upon physical findings, this low-risk ankle rule can identify individuals that are either at very low risk of having an ankle fracture, so less than 1% risk, or if they do, they have one that is so clinically insignificant that it heals with just putting them in a boot or a brace. They took this low-risk ankle rule, and they did three interventions at these hospitals. One is they just did nothing, and they assessed how often x-rays were being ordered, and they were being ordered in about 95% of kids. The second thing they did was they activated strategies to implement the rule. That is, they educated the physicians. They put reminders. They used a computerized system so the physician could enter the data and the computer would spit out, say, yes, do an x-ray, or no, don't do an x-ray. And then in the third phase, it was just a decision support system. No more education. They just used a computer-based system. And what they discovered was by implementing the system, they were able to reduce x-rays by 27%. And by the way, had all the physicians used it and used it appropriately, they would have cut the x-rays in half.
5: It's an interesting thing, isn't it, that physicians, and we've seen this in other studies, are resistant to following guidelines. They think their clinical judgment is going to overrule. And maybe that's appropriate, but it's certainly illustrated in this study.
6: Yep, you're right. About a third of the time when x-rays were ordered when it was suggested not, it's because the physician still felt a little uneasy about it. And only 10% of the time did the patient want one. And

0: importantly, after the study was completed, the investigators went back and asked the patients, were you satisfied with your care, regardless of whether you got an x-ray or not? And reducing the amount of x-rays did not reduce patient satisfaction and didn't reduce physician satisfaction as well.
1: Good news, of course. I have one question about this, and that is, I wonder how much an x-ray of the ankle contributes to the total body radiation burden that may predict subsequent health problems down the road.
0: I'd say not very much, Elizabeth, because it's really not a vital growing organ as opposed to, for example, radiating the thyroid or the liver or the spleen. However, as you mentioned, these are cumulative. So if you don't need to do the test, you just shouldn't be doing it.
1: Okay, then let's turn now to The Lancet, a study that I found really fascinating. It was something that was a new concept to me, this idea of preconditioning in people who are going to undergo coronary artery bypass grafting or CABG.
0: This whole idea of preconditioning means that if you're going to subject an organ to ischemia, that is, if you're going to decrease blood flow to it for a period of time, if you do short repetitive periods of ischemia, that is, you reduce blood flow and restore it, and reduce it and restore it. You do that 3 or 4 times. And then you do whatever intervention it is that you're going to do. You can actually reduce injury to that organ. We know that people that have had, for example, an acute coronary syndrome or a near heart attack, if we're going to dilate their artery, that if we cause brief areas of ischemia, that it makes the procedure a little bit safer. Now, there's another type of preconditioning that is called remote. Instead of just doing it to the organ, let's cause ischemia in a different organ, a different limb, and see if that can actually protect a remote organ. And that's what this whole concept is, that is using remote ischemic preconditioning with a blood pressure cuff to the arm to make bypass surgery safer. So here's what they did. This is a randomized trial of 329 individuals that had coronary artery disease and they were going to undergo bypass surgery. It was all elective. They were all stable patients. They subjected them to anesthesia. Then in half the individuals, they put a blood pressure cuff on their arm and they inflated it for 5 minutes so the arm was not getting enough blood flow. Then they released that blood pressure cuff for 5 minutes. And they did that 3 successive times. And then they went ahead and did the bypass surgery. And they looked to see how much heart damage there was and they looked at mortality. And what they discovered was that the individuals that had the ischemic preconditioning had less heart damage measured by the amount of cardiac troponin measured in the bloodstream and an overall better survival as well. So this is pretty remarkable. Again, this is low tech, not dangerous to the patient. And it's thought that what happens is when you cause this ischemia to the arm and you release the ischemia and blood flow is restored, but there must be some sort of chemical or humoral factors that are secreted into the bloodstream to somehow protect the myocardium.
1: I find this just absolutely fascinating. Once again, of course, love those things that don't require all sorts of bells and whistles and that seem to have such a really beneficial effect, particularly in something like bypass surgery.
0: Yeah, there are other studies that haven't shown an effect. And one of the things that the authors point out is that it depends upon what type of anesthesia was used. So there's some types of anesthesia where the ischemic preconditioning does not seem to be as effective. And they also mentioned this is a small study. There's a larger trial going on in ERICA trial has several thousand patients testing this. So we'll have to wait for those results. But they're really very fascinating. I don't know who thought of this, but they're looking pretty smart right now.
1: Well, we like that. We'll take it. Finally, then, let's turn to Diabetes Care, kind of a smaller journal. We rarely foray into this particular journal. Mediterranean diet benefits. Can it trump one's genetics?
0: That was well put. And this is a follow-up study to the PrettyMed trial. It was a trial that took people that were at high risk for cardiovascular disease. Either they had diabetes or multiple risk factors for cardiovascular disease, and they were randomized to either a control diet or a Mediterranean diet, one that was either high in extra virgin olive oil or one that was very high in nuts. As we've talked about before, the study showed that the individuals on the Mediterranean diet had a lower incidence of cardiovascular disease. Well, then they went back and they looked at specific individuals, those that have genetic predispositions that put them at a very high risk for either developing diabetes if they don't have it, or if they do have diabetes, to developing cardiovascular disease. This is a genetic defect in something called transcription factor 7-like-2 gene, TCF7L2 for our scientists. And we know that that increases the risk of developing diabetes or associated with cardiovascular disease. And what they showed is that individuals that had that abnormality, if they did not adhere to the diet, the Mediterranean diet, they were at about twice the risk of developing diabetes if they didn't have it, and about 3 times the risk of developing stroke. But if they were on the diet, it made both of those things go away. And that is a risk of developing diabetes and the risk of developing subsequent stroke was no higher than individuals that did not have the genetic abnormality.
1: Fascinating. So, suggesting, of course, an interplay between, as we know already, but environment and genes, and what can you do to modify your risk? So many disease circumstances, of course, have the same kind of an issue.
0: Yep. This is the first study that's shown that the dietary effects can actually abrogate the genetic predisposition. So for those reasons, you picked a study. I think it's a good study to highlight. It was not good enough just to be on the diet. You had to be on it and actually adhere to it as well.
1: We hear that an awful lot too, don't we? So on that note, on the blog, of course, this week, I'm going to do the cabbage and the preconditioning because I'm just so tickled by that.
0: And since we talked about a Mediterranean diet, I think I'll go to Italy and experience it myself.
1: I was going to say, very safe travels, have a wonderful time, fun cycling. That's a look at this week's medical headlines from Johns Hopkins. I'm Elizabeth Tracy.
0: Despite the fact I'll be gone next week, we'll still be recording, so we won't miss a beat. I'm Rick Lang. Y'all live well.

0: A glimpse into the zoo after hours. You're on the sound beat.
1: When the shades of night are softly creeping up across the gardens at the zoo.
0: Sure, you've heard of night at the museum, but what happens when all the animals get tucked in? Let's listen to Ada Jones with Nighttime at the Zoo, a blue Ambrol cylinder from 1914.

0: Ada was one of the most popular performers of her era, particularly for her duets with Billy Murray and Len Spencer.
1: Sleep well, Mr. Orangutan.
0: Soundbeat is produced at the Belfer Audio Archive, home to one of the largest cylinder collections on the planet. 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I'm Brett Barry.
2: Hey, I'm Jaden Smith. Our new movie, After Earth, is about just that. What happens after Earth evolves to a point where it's no longer fit for humans to live there? At NASA right now, scientists and engineers are working every day to help humans learn how to better care for our home so that we never have to leave. NASA has a fleet of satellites around the planet that keeps track of climate change and studies how humans are affecting the planet. NASA has a ton of geniuses, and all of them are working for a future that has a healthy Earth in it. Like when NASA helped find the hole in our ozone layer so we could fix it before the problem got out of control. NASA is doing its part. We have to do ours. This is our home. To learn more about how NASA is keeping an eye on Earth, visit www.nasa.gov/Earth.
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4: Today, Aeroplanes in the Outback. The University of Houston's College of Engineering presents this series about the machines that make our civilization run and the people whose ingenuity created them. Aeroplanes found their way into the Australian wilderness in the early 20th century just as they were finding their way into every other uncharted corner of our planet. Australia, so vast and so thinly populated, needed the aeroplane, but aeroplanes were hardly ready for that harsh landscape. The first Australian attempt to fly took place 6 years after the Wright brothers flew. One Colin DeFries found a Wright aeroplane. He flew about the same distance as the first Wright flight before his hat blew off in the wind. He grabbed for it, lost control, and crashed. 7 months later, John Dugan built his own airplane. In 1910, Dugan got off the ground and flew 40 feet. Then he made some 60 flights, and Australia was in the game. 9 years later, Australia's Prime Minister decided to foster flying by focusing on transcontinental flight to Australia. He offered a £10,000 prize to the winner of an air race from England to Darwin on Australia's north coast. That was just 9 years after Dugan's flight, but airplanes had developed rapidly. Hundreds of Australian pilots had

0: now flown in World War I, Dugin included, and their aeroplanes now flew not hundreds of feet, but hundreds of miles. Still, the race was a pretty shabby affair. Seven planes set out from London in October and November of 1919, a variety of military trainers and bombers, all very clunky. Five soon crashed, but a winner made the trip in 27 days. Only a fifth of that time was spent in the air, the rest on the ground undergoing repair and maintenance. The runner-up took longer, almost 7 months, to finish the race. Yet the point was made. Aeroplanes would serve Australia. 8 years later, Australia's most famous pioneer pilot, Charles Kingsford Smith, made a much more important flight when he traced the 7,500-mile perimeter of Australia in 10 days. By then, of course, barnstorming was in full swing. When the Prince of Wales toured Australia by train in 1920, one flyer planted his aeroplane in the air a few feet over the Prince's car and stayed there for 40 miles. The Prince was delighted. That same year, Qantas Airlines originated when four developers bought an Avro 504K to fly passengers and mail. The Avro 504 had soon become obsolete as a World War I fighter, but it was solid and fairly safe. Production continued after the war, it went through many models, and over 8,000 were made. Of course, Qantas began by serving people who'd never heard of, much less seen, an aeroplane. One pilot told of landing on a remote farm. He was met by an awestruck sheep herder, hat in hand, mumbling, "Hello, God, my name is Smith." Well, you and I no longer look on aeroplanes with that kind of wonder. We need to remember what a soul-changing thing it was to see, for the first time, a machine doing what only birds and angels were supposed to do. I'm John Leinhardt at the University of Houston, where we're interested in the way inventive minds work.
1: Well, there you are. 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
2: Students in Maryland's Tacoma Park Middle School are getting FaceTime with some of NASA's most notable teachers, agency-designed robots known as CalcBots. These special calculator robots were donated by NASA and the National Defense Education Program. They resemble mini Mars rovers, small, two-wheeled, flat-back carts with a jack that connects them to handheld calculators, each controlled by a student. The student's mission is to program the robots to complete tasks, similar to real-world scenarios faced by NASA scientists in the field. This is done by using math calculations and measurements. The curriculum's mission is to inspire students to pursue math and science at a pivotal time in their education. It's a way for students to have a real-world or otherworldly experience and make science fun. This is Jennifer Pulley for Discovery Now.
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4: 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Stay with me to hear about a monarch who built a financial empire. We'll remember an actor and spokesman on his birthday, talk about the effects of the Norman Conquest, and tell you about a U.S. capital you've never heard of. All that plus a publicity stunt that went terribly wrong, including shutting down airspace and snarling traffic. Tidbits in Time is next. Stay right there. On September 27, 1560, Queen Elizabeth I proclaimed coinage debased in the prior two reigns could be returned to government mints in exchange for coins with actual value in gold. This was a complete reversal of the way governments traditionally acted and a risky procedure. But the project was successful and made England a center for international finance. The chartering of the Bank of England in 1694 reversed the process, and the British Empire was frittered away. It was on October 27, 1934, that Anthony Wilford Brimley was born in Salt Lake City, Utah. He is an easily recognizable character actor from major films like The China Syndrome and The Natural, and from his leading role in the movie Cocoon. One favorite movie among lawyers is Absence of Malice, which features Brimley in a gruff performance as the assistant U.S. Attorney General. Some of those scenes may be the best you've ever watched. On September 27th in the year 1066, the Norman Conquest began when William the Conqueror and his army set sail from France to invade England. The invaders were descendants of Viking raiders, who intermarried with the French, being known as Northmen or Normans. The success of the conquest, particularly after the Battle of Hastings a few weeks later, transformed the island kingdom. In the aftermath, there came to be a large amount of immigration from France to England, along with intermarrying. It was on September 27, 1777, that Lancaster, Pennsylvania became the capital of the United States for one day, and here's how that came about. It was during the American Revolution, and the Continental Congress had to flee the previous capital at Philadelphia after it was captured by the British Army. Regrouping in Lancaster, and after meeting for only one day, they had to pack up again and move this time to York, Pennsylvania. Imagine all that packing and unpacking. On September 27, 1986, the Cleveland balloon release went terribly wrong. The local United Way chapter organized it as a fundraiser to beat the world record for the most helium balloons released simultaneously. But the 1.5 million balloons did not go gently into the air above the terminal tower. Instead, they stalled, formed weird shapes, and were brought down by a storm. Most eventually found their way to a watery death in Lake Erie, causing quite a mess.
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0: At the tone, we've reached the top of the hour. WIZULP, Newark, Radio Newark News.
1: This is the World Industrial News for Monday, September 28th. 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The U.S. Department of Energy is offering up to $1.9 billion to help fund 31 grid improvement projects across the U.S. through the reconductoring or rebuilding of more than 1,500 miles of transmission and distribution lines. Industrial Info Resources is tracking more than $15 billion worth of reconductoring or rebuilding projects across the U.S. Current geopolitical actions are taking their toll on energy and economies across the globe, and governments are scrambling to offset that any way they can. Large crude oil importers especially, such as China, Japan, India, and the EU, are reeling and looking to replace fossil fuels wherever possible. Industrial Info Resources is tracking 507 biodiesel, renewable diesel, and sustainable aviation fuel projects worldwide, with a total investment value of $95.57 billion. A tungsten deal between Amundi and an Austrian subsidiary of the Sandvik Group represents a key step in Europe's push for more locally sourced critical minerals. According to Industrial Info Resources data, there are 45 tungsten mining-related projects in Europe worth $2.3 billion in investment. 14 of those projects are located in Spain, which holds Europe's largest tungsten reserves, excluding Russia. For details on these and other breaking news, read the full stories at industrialinfo.com. I'm Christine Ramos, reporting for Industrial Info News.

0: Profile America, Monday, September 27th. The Irish philosopher and statesman Edmund Burke stated in 1790 that people will not look forward to posterity who never look backward to their ancestors. For those that do the looking forward or those just idly curious about their roots, today is Ancestor Appreciation Day. Census records play an important role in researching individual details, but the law mandates a 72-year wait for access. Annually, though, the Bureau's American Community Survey compiles statistics for ancestry or ethnic groups or populations in the nation. The largest reported ancestry is German, at over 40 million of our 331 million residents. The Irish of Edmund Burke comes second, with some 30.3 million or more than remain in Ireland itself. You can find more facts about America from the U.S. Census Bureau online at census.gov.
1: Question of the Week from the Naked Scientists.
2: Hello, I'm Hannah Critchlow and welcome to Question of the Week from the Naked Scientists. This week we sniff out the answer to this question that Elena wrote in with.
3: I'm currently trying to understand how food and I interact. The most recent experience with baking fried mince in the oven. I love cottage pie and was on a no-fat diet. So the onion and mince were fried without oil or any lubricant, with tomato and tomato puree, mixed herbs, cumin and turmeric. It was then baked for about 20 minutes. Quite a reasonable dish on a diet. But I also decided to try cooking it again, this time just fried for about 15 to 20 minutes. The fried mince was fine when I ate it, but the fried then baked mince, there was smelly air to follow. So my question is there something in the ingredients or cooking technique that would cause my extra flatulence?
2: To get to the bottom of this, Dr. Justin Bailey, fart specialist from Atlanta, gets his head stuck into firstly explaining what exactly is a fart.
4: So flatulence is produced when we eat foods that our body can't absorb or digest, and it goes down to the bacteria in our gut, which then ferments it and produces one gas in volume, which can cause discomfort, as well as if it ferments it poorly, it produces a sulfide gas, which is what causes a lot of the odour.
2: So during digestion, farty foods plus gut bacteria generate hydrogen sulfide, which, amongst other gases, escape with great gusto via the anus, causing the flapping of butt cheeks and the smell diffusing, causing discomfort for you and for those around you. Okay, so what affects this fart frequency and potency?
4: So different foods have more propensity to be poorly broken down. Beans are the most common one that can cause this to happen. There's a carbohydrate that our body has a hard time breaking down, so it goes to the bacteria and thus produces the gas that's there. For some people, lactose intolerance, they can't digest the lactose in the milk, and they are missing the lactase enzyme. And so all that milk sugar gets taken down to the gut and produces all the side effects that are known to be associated with lactose intolerance. Pork, cabbage also are associated with that. With another group of people who are wheat intolerant, their body has a

0: an autoimmune reaction to the wheat, which causes all the intestinal villi to slough off and to shrink. So there's nothing to absorb all that food that goes down, thus resulting in all the bacteria getting it and producing the gas.
1: But apparently, Elena doesn't have these food intolerances, and Justin can't find any evidence for why cooking technique might be to blame for Elena's farts. Instead, he's sniffed out this answer.
0: It probably revolved around the onion. If you'd used a different variety of onion in your baked versus your fried mince, that could produce the gas that you saw.
1: So different varieties of onions contain different amounts of complex sugars. Your body can't digest these and emit gas. And in case you're worried you may be cooking up a windy onion variety, Justin advises this.
0: One quick fix, and I call it a strategic fix, for people who suffer from odor in their flatus or volume in their flatus is Pepto-Bismol. Pepto-Bismol taken 12 to 24 hours before an expected engagement that you would prefer not to have the embarrassment of flatus can help to both absorb the sulfide odor as well as the volume of the gas in the flatus.
1: Closing now with some fun facts. Farts have been clocked at speeds of up to 3 meters per second, and the average human lets rip about 1 pint of gas each day. Nice. Now, sticking with bodily reactions to fodder, a few listeners have been in touch with this question.
2: How much truth is there in certain foods having cancer-healing properties, and what are these properties? Cheers.
1: So, red wine and veggie curry for dinner? Will this decrease your likelihood of catching cancer? What do you think? You can post on our Naked Scientists Facebook page. You can tweet at Naked Scientists. You can email studio@thenakedscientists.com, or you can join in the debate on our forum, which is at nakedscientists.com/forum.
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4: I'm Dustin Royal.
5: And I'm Rhett Elaine.
4: Dr. Elaine, we've been talking about the Cassini satellite, how it sent a whole detachable reconnaissance, or a lander, I believe it's called, and explored Titan. But it was originally meant to go to Saturn, but why are we so interested in Saturn?
5: Well, we're interested in all the planets.
4: Of course.
5: Okay, that's the first thing. And it's further away than Jupiter, so it's harder to get to. So maybe we've already seen some things in Jupiter. We can get better optical images of Jupiter from the Earth anyway. So that's one of the reasons. But the other important thing is that the Saturn is one of the gas giants. And if we understand how it's composed, it tells us a lot about the formation of the solar system, because the solar system formed and it made Saturn and it made Jupiter and made these planets. But by exploring Saturn, we really learn a lot about the whole solar system and its formation, which tells us a lot about us, because this is where we're from, right?
4: Mm-hmm. Well, is this the first gas giant we've explored?
5: No, they've explored Jupiter too, but the other nice thing about Saturn is it has this nice – Jupiter has a ring system too, but Saturn's is much bigger and more easy to see, so you can look at that too.
4: Mm-hmm.
5: And it's important to realize that in the mission of the Cassini spacecraft, 4,000 scientific papers were published.
4: Oh, my goodness.
5: So they collect a lot of data, and it gives us – you know, a lot of information about a whole bunch of cool things that we can talk about.
4: And some really cool pictures.
5: Oh, yeah.
4: So, and Saturn's farther away than Jupiter.
5: That's right.
4: How long did it take to get there?
5: Well, it launched in 1997 and arrived in 2004.
4: 7 years.
5: Yeah.
4: So how did the satellite even last that long?
5: Okay, that's another important question, and we'll talk about that on the next STEM Science Radio.
6: 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I'm the director of the Science Working Group at Radio Newark. I'm retired now, but I spent my career in the chemical industry after obtaining university degrees in forestry, botany, and biochemistry. 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Thank you and have a good day.
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7: We're talking about science fiction films whose central premise seems to have played out in real life. Hungry for more?
8: In the film Soylent Green, the year is 2020. Overpopulation has stripped the planet of its natural resources. Air and water are polluted. But people are able to eke out an existence with rations provided by the munificent Soylent Corporation, whose scientists have figured out how to turn high-energy plankton into a global food supply, all packed into a wafer called Soylent Green.
7: It's advertised to be nutritious, if not delicious, and better than red or yellow Soylent. At the end of the film, and this is a spoiler alert for anyone who has not chanced to see this 1973 flick, comes one of the most memorable lines uttered in all of sci-fi. Charlton Heston plays a detective who learns the awful truth about what the Soylent Corporation is really packing into its wafers.
9: You gotta tell him! Soylent Green is people!
8: Well, Soylent Green was quite a sci-fi ride, but maybe it's not over.
10: Hi, my name is Rob Reinhart. I'm the CEO and co-founder of Soylent.
7: Soylent comes in a white pouch. Mix it with water and a bit of oil, and you have a meal. And that's not all.
9: It's made by people! People!
7: Yes, people have made Soylent what it is. Well, not the way they literally made it what it was in the film. It's a nutritious drink, according to Rob Reinhart, that can help feed a world that can't feed itself, either due to depleted natural resources or lack of time or ability to scrape up a healthy meal.
8: Rob, thank you for coming to our studio.
10: My pleasure.
7: You've got a bag there of Soylent. What's in that bag?
10: In this bag is the ideal staple meal. This food is designed from the ground up to give you everything your body needs in the precise quantities that it needs.
8: And it's not only designed from the ground up, it is ground up.
10: It is a powder, and you mix it with water, and you down it. What could be easier?
7: So this isn't just a meal. I mean, that's every meal, if you will.
10: You could live on this, if you so desired.
8: Now, you say it's the ideal food. I mean, spaghetti carbonara, I think, is the ideal food. How does this compare to that?
10: Well, I'm not sure what that is, actually. I'm not much of a foodie. You know, food is several things to us. It is primarily, I think, function. If we didn't eat, we would die. And then you couldn't even enjoy your spaghetti. So first thing, I think the most important constraint of food is that it is accessible and it is functional and it is practical.
8: And we should say we're going to try it here. So
7: yes,
8: everyone.
7: Well, we'll give you our review. But the question I'd have is, you know, what was it that motivated you to do this? If I go to my local supermarket, I see aisle after aisle after aisle after aisle of foodstuffs. Mm-hmm. So what was it that made you think there's one that's missing that's essential?
10: Because there were too many. The grocery stores are too big. They're too complicated. They're taking up too much space. It seems weird that we live in this city with skyscrapers of glass and steel, and we're picking these the reproductive organs of plants from the countryside and carting them in on trucks and having laborers in poor working conditions pick them. All of our other technologies have increased by leaps and bounds over the past few years. Why are we stuck with the same old foodstuffs?
8: So we're going to make some Soylent. Is that how you say it? We'll make some Soylent? We'll drink Soylent?
10: Let's make some Soylent.
8: Okay, we'll make some Soylent. What do we need to make it? What do you have in front of you there?
10: So in front of me is a pouch of Soylent with the oil bottle. So the oil is separated out. It's actually difficult to powder unsaturated fat. You just add water. And I have a blender to make the mixing process faster.
8: How often do you drink Soylent?
10: Every day.
8: Once a day?
10: Two or three times a day. Okay. So it's my staple meal. You know, I use this. I always use it for breakfast. I usually use it for lunch. I often use it for dinner.
8: And what are you eating when you're not eating or drinking Soylent?
10: The rest of the time? Pizza, burgers.
7: Looks like, a milkshake powder or something. I mean, just powder. Light
8: sort of
7: tan in color. It'll go with your walls.
10: And I'm pouring in a little oil.
8: What's in that oil?
10: Mostly canola
7: He's
10: oil.
7: Reaching for the water.
10: And then algae oil for omega-3 fatty acids.
8: Algae, plants, plankton. All right, well, cheers.
10: Cheers to the future.
7: Yes.
8: That's not bad.
7: No, it's not bad at all. It's vaguely reminiscent of some shakes I've had, I have to say.
8: Yeah, okay. It's a little grainy, but not only slightly, but it doesn't detract from the taste. How would you describe the flavor, Seth?
7: Maybe a malted milkshake.
8: Malted milk, almost.
7: Malted milk,
8: yeah.
7: A little bit. But on the other hand, the number one ingredient in Soylent is... What is it, maltodextrin? Maltodextrin?
10: We get a lot from oats, actually. So we get oat powder. We do use maltodextrin. It's meant to sustain you for a number of hours. And protein comes from rice.
7: You've mentioned, Rob, both rice and oats. Of course, those are agricultural products. And so the question arises, what fraction of that one-pound bag there before you put in the water, which is good for a day if you made three meals out of it, mm-hmm. Comes from, the existing, if you will, agricultural infrastructure, farming, ranching, that sort of thing, as opposed to what fraction is, if you will, manufactured?
10: Good question. I mean, I would argue that farming is a form of manufacturing. So as with any manufacturing, we want to make it more efficient. We'd want to have fewer byproducts. We'd want to have higher energy conversion. So one thing we do is avoid animal products. Also think this is a good time to state there's no soy, despite the name Soylent. No ingredients come from soy. It is an allergen, so we can't use that. Rice is very hypoallergenic, but it does have to be grown largely via traditional processes. So by mass, a lot of the food does come from traditional agriculture. But in terms of ingredients, a lot of the vitamins, for example, are synthesized. It's much more efficient to just look at the chemical that you need and synthesize it in an industrial setting than, say, grow an entire carrot and then extract beta-carotene. That's very wasteful. It makes much more sense to just synthesize the beta carotene directly, and chemically they're identical. So how would we do that is algae. We use microorganisms. We already use the omega-3s from algae because it's much more efficient to engineer these algae to synthesize the omega-3 fatty acids than, say, extract them from fish. What we plan to do is incorporate more and more algae-based protein, which we can grow orders of magnitude more efficiently than traditional agriculture.
8: Well, Rob, on the subject of the name of your product, you say there's no soy in it, but mm-hmm. it can't be a coincidence that your name, Soylent, is the same as the Charlton Heston movie, Soylent Green.
11: And that was a pretty grim assessment of what overpopulation and food shortage have driven us to do in order to feed the world. Why would you pick that name, Soylent?
10: It seemed very relevant to me. I was actually more inspired by the book, Make Room, Make Room, by Harry Harrison. In the book, actually, there's no human remains in Soylent. It's made of soya and lentil. It made sense when I was reading it that, you know, the population on the earth is growing and there's only so much land. How are we going to make enough food to provide for an increasing population?
11: But I wonder, you talked about the reason why you drink Soylent, so that you can eat pizza and perhaps burgers and other things. I mean, to supplement your diet, and it sounds like your diet outside of Soylent might be a little questionable in terms of
10: sure.
11: whether or not it's healthy. I'm putting you on the spot a bit there, but let's say. But I'm wondering if this is really a substitute for meals for anyone outside of, say, your demographic. I mean, are you talking about actually feeding the world and the parts of the world where there are serious food shortages, and how would you do that?
10: Absolutely. It's a manufacturing and logistics problem to me. If we can produce enough calories, if we can distribute it far and wide enough, there's enough resources.
11: Who's going to distribute this? I mean, right now, how you receive it is you receive it in the mail, right?
10: It's direct. Yes, it's e-commerce, which I think is much more efficient than retail. And then I think it is going to scale through using designer organisms, these microbes, to produce the protein rather than the rice, because there's not enough to go around.
7: But you haven't, you know, taken the approach that the people who are trying to produce, for example, synthetic meat have done, where they want to make a product that is essentially indistinguishable from the kind of meat you buy today mm-hmm. at the supermarket. You've made a product that doesn't resemble any other food that I know about except, you know, powdered sugar or something, right?
10: Yeah, I think it's not the right path to try to recreate what exists naturally. I think we can take the technology we have and we can produce entirely new textures, entirely new flavors. I mean, there may be textures in the future which are reminiscent of meat, but why would we be held back by what occurs naturally? It seems very strange.
11: Well, then finally, what are you going to do with that last bit of Soylent there in the blender? Will that keep in the refrigerator?
10: It'll keep in the refrigerator for a few days. The powder itself, though, is very shelf-stable. It will last for years.
7: Well, Rob Reinhart, thank you so very much for joining us today.
10: It was my pleasure. Thank you for having me.
11: Rob Reinhart is CEO and founder of Soylent.
7: Well, something that strikes me is the difference in the research that we've heard about here so far. For example, erasing, implanting memories, that's something that we see in science fiction quite a bit. And in a sense, it's come to pass, at least in mice, but it's technically very challenging to take that kind of work and apply it to humans and to specific memories in humans. But Soylent, now that's another concept from science fiction. You know, we're going to manufacture some sort of universal food.
11: Without the ominous ingredient, of course, in real life.
7: Without the secret sauce. Yeah, exactly. But to me, it seems that the hurdle there is not so much technical. I mean, they've done it. It's not so hard to make it. It's getting it accepted because, you know, now you have to deal with all the social aspects of that.
11: Right. You're asking people to give up their traditional meals such as spaghetti carbonara, one of my favorites, and you're asking them to do this all over the globe.
7: Yeah. Can hardly imagine a romantic dinner that would be well served by, you know, pouring powder into the glass and then drinking that. But, you know, who am I?
11: Right. It might be the end to romantic courtship. But in general, whether either of these ideas really pan out as they did in the science fiction film, we don't know yet.

0: And if we don't want a repeat of the excess and wastefulness of the 20th century, then we need to teach our kids about this planet, not tales of leaving it.
1: There's a new science fiction genre in town. Its signature includes overpopulation, dying oceans, polluted air, rising temperatures, melting glaciers, runaway computer intelligence, whatever it takes to make this planet uninhabitable. Climate fiction, or cli-fi, packs it up in a doomsday scenario for your viewing pleasure.
2: Now, the film Soylent Green had some of the apocalypse criteria, but with cli-fi, the premise is different. We don't make do on this planet, but abandon it for a new one. And that's a dangerous idea, says Jason Mark, editor of the Earth Island Journal. It's an example in which a science fiction scenario simply can't become reality.
1: In an op-ed for the New York Times, he wrote that films such as Interstellar and Elysium suggest that escape is an option when it isn't, and that we should keep in mind the placards held high at environmental demonstrations. There is no planet B.
3: The idea that we're going to somehow catapult ourselves out into the stars, and not just meaning one or two astronauts, but literally this is going to be a life raft for the human race. And I don't want to be a killjoy. I know movies are about fun and movies are about escape. At the same time, it strikes me that it's a little bit of a dangerous delusion, this idea that we're going to somehow find a way for human civilization to transcend this planet.
1: Okay, so you object to this kind of an escape hatch because it maybe lets us off the hook? I mean, maybe you could give an example of a film in which this occurs.
3: Well, Interstellar, by the really talented writer-director Christopher Nolan. And some of your listeners might have caught this film because it's really been praised by its very careful, perhaps overly detailed dive into theoretical physics. Neil deGrasse Tyson has said he's a fan. It's gotten a lot of chatter online and in the Twitter sphere for this idea that we'll discover a wormhole in time and space that will allow us to zip to far distant galaxies. I mean, galaxies that are, you know, light years or hundreds of light years or thousands of light years away. And it's a really fun movie. I loved the theoretical physics of it. I loved the three-dimensional wormhole that they went into. I guess the concern, again, is the fantasy that it encourages. It encourages this fantasy that we're going to just have this deus ex machina that's going to somehow come and save us. And I do feel that it's an escapist fantasy that is just too fantastical, and that the dangers that will distract us from the much more immediate urgency of stewarding this one and only planet, this third rock from the sun.
1: And I do recall a film of the last year or two, Elysium, in which all the better people got off planet Earth. What happened there?
3: It's unclear exactly what has happened to Earth, but it's clearly a sort of dusty, overcrowded place. I don't think you see a single tree or living green thing in any of the frames. And it's sort of this dystopic reality where most people are just scratching by. Meanwhile, somewhere in near-Earth orbit, evidently in between the Earth and the Moon, there's this wonderful Arcadian space station called Elysium where the swells get to live in comfort and with top-notch, in fact, almost sort of fantastical medical care that leaves them on the verge of immortality. It's a fable, right? It's a class allegory as much as it puts out a warning about environmental destruction. But again, the idea, which the filmmaker, to his credit, is clearly criticizing in a subtle way, is that there is no escape. We're all in this together at some level. Certainly, I think as we see more environmental dislocations, the wealthy and affluent countries will have a better chance of sustaining and coping with the dislocations from global climate change and other environmental

0: this fantasy that there is a plan B or a planet B to which any appreciable number of us are going to be able to retreat. You know, in the history of humanity, and sure, it's only been a scant 50, 60 years, barely more than 500 people have slipped out of our atmosphere into outer space. There's 7 billion and counting people on the planet now. I agree that small space station colonies, a colony on Mars, these could be useful for research, for science, etc. But to suggest, even if it is in science fiction, that they provide any kind of life raft, I think it's dangerous, and I think it distracts us from the far more important work to be done here.
1: Well, Jason, is this a real problem, or is this maybe just a putative problem? I mean, are people really having their minds influenced by these films to the extent that they think, you know, I'm not going to worry about climate change because there's always plan B?
0: In the grand scheme of things, is this our biggest problem, the fantasies that Hollywood might be putting out? No, it's not. I mean, this is, nor is this something I'm spending a great deal of my time and energy worrying about. But we should acknowledge that culture is powerful. There's a give and take there, right? You know, I think these eco-dystopias are a useful, convenient setup for film directors because they're believable. If you read the headlines, it's not much of a stretch, imaginatively, to think that we could be in the not-too-distant future in some real and serious trouble. I point that out by saying there's a push and pull, right, between audience and artist. But yes, at some level, this does, among some viewers, I think, feed into a less than helpful escapist fantasy.
1: But you wouldn't try and stop the production of such films, I take it?
0: Oh, my God. Oh, of course not. Okay. What would I go do on the weekend?
1: Yeah, well, there is that. Well, let me just put it to you this way then, Jason. I agree with you. We're not likely to get a very large number of people off this planet in the next 50 years, maybe not the next 100 years. But if you look beyond that, we're going to run out of some very essential commodities, if you will, here on Earth, namely some elements like copper, zinc, whatever, and platinum, that are essential to our gusto-grabbing lifestyle. So, you know, eventually, either we get off the planet or we resign ourselves to a very low-grade form of existence here. Don't you think that that's eventually going to prove true?
0: I don't, actually. I think that the idea that we're going to go to Mars or the moon to mine essential elements and then bring them back here, it's kind of like a Rube Goldberg machine. It's employing 6 or 7 complicated steps when 1 or 2 simpler steps would do. The most obvious ones, and this is a sociopolitical problem, and it's not something that science is going to crack anytime soon, but is first arresting and then decreasing human population numbers. You know, nobody has a crystal ball. Nobody knows what a sort of quote-unquote sustainable human population is, but I would hazard to guess that it's below 7 billion people. So it's going to be more of an imperative than ever in the 21st and 22nd centuries to halt human population growth and then have a humane, conscientious, and thoughtful policies in order to then reduce human population so that we do not run into those acute resource scarcities.
1: Well, bottom line then, Jason, I think everybody is well aware that Hollywood certainly doesn't always get it right when it comes to the facts. That's not the business they're in. But I take it from what you're saying that this is one case where when they get it wrong, it might have real consequences which are maybe not so salubrious.
0: I think that's right. And I think, again, the consequences are that it distracts our attention from thinking of the other solutions, the simpler solutions, the more elegant solutions for finding a way to balance human appetites against the needs of the other critters that are out there and the rest of the ecosystems. And in doing so, hopefully create for as many people as possible a wonderful lifestyle here on planet Earth.
1: Jason, Mark, thanks so very much for talking with us today.
0: Thank you. I really appreciate it.
2: Jason Mark is the editor of Earth Island Journal.
1: Coming up, don't blink. 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It's what helps us deal with the illusion created by film editing. Our brains may be wired to accept what we see on the big screen.
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4: Now the news. I'm Wenji. The 48th World Skills Competition has concluded in Shanghai, with China topping the gold medal tally for the fifth consecutive time. Around 1,400 competitors from 68 countries and regions took part in the 64 skill events across six sectors, covering a wide range of technical, creative, and service-related fields. China's He Xiaoman received the Albert Vidal Award in the Real Vehicle Technology Competition. The award is presented to the competitor with the highest overall score across all skills. The China Coast Guard says it conducted law enforcement drills with multiple vessels near Huangyandao in the South China Sea on Sunday. The exercise brought together law enforcement vessels of different sizes and types to practice coordinated operations and test rapid response and emergency handling capabilities. The drills feature boarding and inspection, interception, and force towing. Giant pandas Ping Ping and Fu Shuang have arrived in Atlanta for a 10-year stay in the United States. It follows an agreement between the China Wildlife Conservation Association and Zoo Atlanta. Both pandas were born in 2020. To make their new home safer and more comfortable, Zoo Atlanta renovated and updated its panda habitat with help from Chinese experts. And China has sent two teams of vets and keepers to Atlanta to care for the pandas as they undergo roughly a month of quarantine before meeting the public. Nisa Soledad Perez has more.
5: The trip took them halfway around the world, from Chengdu to Atlanta. The pandas reached the zoo shortly before 9 a.m. After a joint health check by Chinese and U.S. veterinarians, both were declared in good health and began their quarantine, according to the China Wildlife Conservation Association. They won't be adjusting alone. Chinese veterinarians and keepers will stay at the zoo for 3 months, caring for Ping Ping and Fu Shuang and helping them settle into their new surroundings.
4: The Syrian Petroleum Company has begun transporting gasoline supplied for Iraq through the Binias oil terminal as regional energy flows face disruption from instability around the Strait of Hormuz. The company said the operation began Thursday with an initial batch of 57 tanker trucks. It plans to increase capacity to around 200 trucks per day traveling to Iraq through a border crossing. 21 people have died and 5 others remain missing in rain-induced disasters since incessant rain began on Thursday in Nepal. The National Disaster Risk Reduction and Management Authority said the rain had destroyed over 140 houses. The adverse weather also disrupted transportation in several parts of the country, with more than a dozen roads affected by floods and landslides. Serbian President Aleksandar Vučić has signed and submitted his resignation, stepping down as president. Vučić also said he will take part in the snap parliamentary elections scheduled on October 25th. On September 5th, the Serbian Progressive Party nominated Vučić as head of his electoral list and his candidate for prime minister in the coming elections. Preliminary results show the National Rally will form a political caucus in the French Senate for the first time in the far-right party's history. RN leader Marine Le Pen, who is also the party's presidential candidate for 2027 election, hailed it as a historic victory. The party will form the caucus with the Union of the Right for the Republic, the small party led by an ally. In sports, China claimed 3 athletics gold medals at the 2026 Asian Games on Sunday. Chen Yuanjiang won the men's 110-meter hurdles. China had won the event at 10 consecutive Asian Games before that streak ended at the 2023 edition in Hangzhou. In the women's javelin, Asian record holder Yan Ziyi needed just one throw to secure a gold, launching the javelin 70.46 meters on her opening attempt. In the women's long jump, China's Huang Yingying came from behind with a sixth-round leap of 6.55 meters to win gold. And that's the news. I'm Wenjie.
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2: How to create life. The Monday Morning Memo for April 25th, 2011. See it, believe it, say it. These are the first steps. But be prepared. Most people will think you're an idiot, or delusional, or full of yourself. Maybe they're right. The outcome is all that separates confidence from hubris. You saw it in your mind. You believed it could happen. You spoke about it as though it were, in fact, going to happen. People laughed at you, made fun of you, sneered at you. But then it happened. And now everyone talks about your confidence, your vision, your dream come true. The possibility of failure exists, even when you pretend it doesn't. Failure. Because sometimes your very best just isn't good enough. You saw it in your mind. You believed it could happen. You spoke about it as though it were, in fact, going to happen. And it never happened. And now people talk about where you went wrong. They think of you as delusional, egotistical, full of yourself.
6: Who did you think you were?
2: Can you live with that egg on your face? Count the cost, dreamer. Are you willing to pay the price? You are? Well, keep listening.
7: All men dream, but not equally. Those who dream by night in the dusty recesses of their minds wake in the day to find that it was vanity. But the dreamers of the day are dangerous men, for they may act their dream with opened eyes to make it possible. Lawrence of Arabia, 1888 to 1935.
8: Every man with a new idea is a crank until the idea succeeds. 20 years from now, you will be more disappointed by the things that you didn't do than by the ones you did do. So throw off the bow lines. Sail away from the safe harbor. Catch the trade winds in your sails. Explore. Dream. Discover. Mark Twain, 1835 to 1910.
9: Never give up on a dream just because of the time it will take to accomplish it. The time will pass anyway. Earl Nightingale.
2: A person would have to be pretty dense not to realize that today's memo is the result of my contemplating the past 7 years of campus construction and the recent opening of our landmark tower. You can be sure there have been many times during the past 7 years when I thought, you can keep the cheese, just let me out of the trap. But somehow we endured. You have Penny to thank for that. As I contemplate the existence of this campus for dreamers, entrepreneurs, and business owners, I can't help but think of another tower many years ago.
10: But the Lord came down to see the city and the tower which the sons of men had built. And the Lord said, indeed the people are one, and they all have one language, and this is what they begin to do. Now nothing that they propose to do will be withheld from them. Genesis chapter 11.
2: In that original tower story, God scattered the tower builders from Babel because they had forgotten him. They turned their thoughts toward other things, and their project was abandoned. Each reader will take something different from that tale. Some will see it as a warning of impending doom for Wizard Academy. Others will see it as a fairy tale. I am of two reactions. The dark, earthy part of me remembers the words of Edward Gorey.
9: Life is intrinsically, well, boring and dangerous at the same time. At any given moment, the floor may open up. It almost never does. That's what makes it so boring.
2: Simultaneously, the better, more spiritual part of me sings the lyrics of a song made famous in 1978. He didn't bring us this far to leave us. He didn't teach us to swim to let us drown. He didn't build his home in us to move away. He didn't lift us up to let us down.
11: Let each reader take what he will from today's rambling, self-indulgent thoughts. Next week, I will write about you, Roy H. Williams.
1: You've got a story to tell. 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
12: The following piece comes from Backstory with the American History Guys. Each week, Backstory takes a topic, say birth, disease, or college sports, and explores the history of that topic in America. Historians Brian Ballow, Ed Ayers, and Peter Onuf host the show. Here are the guys.
13: This is Backstory. I'm Peter Onuf.
14: I'm Brian Ballow.
15: And I'm Ed Ayers. This week on the show, we're marking the 50th anniversary of the March on Washington for Jobs and Freedom with a closer look at what we've forgotten about that momentous event.
16: One of the things that a lot of people don't realize about the 1963 March is that its story begins more than two decades earlier, in 1941. Franklin Roosevelt was just starting his third term. The U.S. hadn't yet entered World War II, but it was supplying equipment to the Allies. And that meant American factories were cranking out trucks, tanks, and aircraft, fueling an economic boom that helped pull the country out of the Great Depression.
15: But that boom didn't reach everyone. Black workers were largely denied these new manufacturing jobs. So a group of black union leaders started organizing for change, and they had two main demands. Number one, ban employment discrimination by government contractors. And number two, integrate the armed forces. And a tactic they devised to achieve these two goals was, you guessed it, a march on Washington.
16: Historian William Jones has written about this first march on Washington. He says the idea was spearheaded by longtime labor leader A. Philip Randolph, who would go on to lead the 1963 march. I asked Jones what exactly Randolph had in mind back in 1941.
17: He initially said the march would be 10,000 people. He emphasized that this would be African Americans from all walks of life. And this was a really critical part of A. Philip Randolph's sort of political strategy, that he saw mass mobilization as an effective way of changing political policy and law. The original plan was to meet at the Capitol building and then walk down Pennsylvania Avenue past the White House, past the War Department, which had not yet moved out to the Pentagon, and then end at the Lincoln Memorial. And the symbolism of ending at the memorial to the Great Emancipator was really began at that 1941 March. He, over the course of several months, expanded his expectations dramatically. And by the summer of 1941, he was saying that 100,000 people would be there.
14: And how many people showed up?
17: Well, nobody showed up because...
14: Trick question. I'm glad you're still awake, Will.
17: President Roosevelt insisted from the beginning that he would not negotiate with Randolph unless Randolph called the march off first. He said, you cannot have this march. We are preparing for a war. It's dangerous. It's going to lead to violence. If you cancel the march, then I'll talk to you. And Randolph always said, no, we're going to keep marching until you actually meet our demands. And at the last minute, Roosevelt called Randolph into the White House, and he issued an executive order banning discrimination by defense contractors. And in exchange for that, Randolph called off the march just a week before it was supposed to take part. Now, this didn't meet all of the demands. He did not integrate the armed forces or eliminate discrimination in the armed forces.
16: So what was different about 1963? Why does the march get put back on the front burner in that year?
17: Well, there's a number of things. One is the movement in the South and the importance of this tremendous mass movement emerging in, you know, the most conservative part of the country in the 1950s, an incredibly conservative time when much of the labor movement and the civil rights movement that had emerged in the 1940s was really on its back, and the Cold War, you know, the sort of suspicion of radicalism. And so the importance of the movement in the South was that it demonstrated that by taking these direct action tactics, these mass mobilization strategies, they could actually effectively break the tide of this conservative period. So that was one really important difference that emerged in the late 1950s. The other was that the movement against employment discrimination that Randolph had really taken up through this 1941 march had intensified, particularly with the growth of organized labor in the post-war period. In 1955, the AFL and the CIO, the two major labor federations, merged. And the concern on the part of many African Americans within the union movement was that the more conservative wing of this movement, which was the AFL, would dominate that new federation and allow segregation. There were some unions that explicitly barred African Americans from membership, and their concern was that this would really sort of seal the fate of trying to integrate and trying to change organized labor. And that's the initial thrust for reviving the March on Washington actually came from black union activists who initially actually planned to march on the Washington headquarters of the AFL-CIO and demand integration and an end to discrimination within organized labor. So those two sort of emerging, really grassroots movements, but a largely northern black labor movement and the southern civil rights movement, created a situation in which the March on Washington could be revived and very successful in the early 1960s.
18: So I have to ask you, most Americans, if you asked them about the I Have a Dream speech today, would not talk about jobs.
17: Right. Yeah. The story about Martin Luther King's speech and the way in which it was delivered, I think, is important for understanding how we remember the march. King's speech was the 10th speech at the end of the day. He was 10th because he was known as a tremendous speaker, and he was being counted on to really uplift a crowd that had been there for an entire day standing in the sun. Many of them had traveled overnight on buses and trains to get there the day before. They were by that time really worn out, and his job was to uplift them.
18: He was a headliner.
17: He was. He was the follow-up, really. I mean, he was the end to really hit it out of the park, mm-hmm. and everybody knew that he could hit it out of the park at the end. But by the time he got on stage, everybody who was listening to him would have been very familiar about the full list of demands for jobs and freedom.
18: Right.
17: There was no chance that anybody could have missed that after hearing 9 speeches in which they went over and over and over again. This is jobs and freedom. We cannot achieve racial equality unless we have economic justice. And I actually think that by the time King got on, he might have thought people hadn't talked enough about the freedom part of it, that people hadn't really emphasized the importance of integration, the importance of interracial cooperation, the importance of voting rights, and the issues that were really central to the movement out of which he came and that were really closest to his heart. So I think he did emphasize those in the speech, but it was also a speech that was not aimed at being specific about making demands. It was an uplifting speech, and in that sense, it was tremendously successful. It was the perfect way to end this day of very intense, very specific political demands. And then Bayard Rustin, in case anybody missed it, came back on stage after King's speech and read the full list of demands. And A. Philip Randolph led everybody in a pledge to go home into their communities and uphold those demands to ensure that they were fulfilled. So one of the important reasons that we've forgotten about the full spectrum of the objectives of the march is that we've focused only on King's speech, which was the least specific of the 10, and allowed that speech to stand in for the entirety, not just of the March on Washington, but I think the civil rights movement itself has come to be seen as encapsulated by the I Have a Dream speech.
16: William Jones is an historian at the University of Madison, Wisconsin. His new book is The March on Washington, Jobs, Freedom, and the Forgotten History of Civil Rights.
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19: I'm Dr. Anthony Lizerwitz, and this is Climate Connections. Hurricane Helene was 2 years ago, but for many, the mental and emotional impact of the storm is ongoing.
20: We knew when this storm hit that this would have devastating impacts, not only immediately, but months and years following.
19: Jennifer First is an assistant professor at the University of Missouri. Several months after the storm, she surveyed about 700 people from counties that experienced some of the most severe rainfall. 35% had symptoms of moderate to severe PTSD, and more than a quarter had symptoms of moderate to severe depression. Rates were higher for people who had experienced more severe flood impacts and who faced additional stressors in the storm's aftermath.
20: So were they still struggling with getting into housing? Were they still struggling with repairs to their housing? Were they struggling financially?
19: And rates were lower for people with greater social resources, including support from family, friends, and community networks. 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Climate Connections is produced by the Yale Center for Environmental Communication. To learn more about climate change, visit climateconnections.org.

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2: 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Hi, this is Dave Zanotto. Let's talk about it today on the Public Square. Rob Allgate, you run one of the biggest voting information services that's been around the longest in the country called iVoters.com. 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
3: 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We don't monetize the site. People put in their address and zip code. We don't even use that data. We don't save that data. We don't collect that data.
2: So this is really free.
3: It is free. And the people that support the American Policy Roundtable, the people that support the Public Square, the people that support iVoters.com do so because they want us to give this information out freely to others so that they will use it for the common good.
2: Because voting makes sense. If we don't vote, then we surrender the methodology that the framers of the Constitution put into place for us to hold elected officials accountable, which is frequent elections. And if you don't have the facts, you don't go vote. Because who wants to show up without their homework done? People are wonderful in this country. They don't want to go vote and not know what they're doing. They don't want to make a mistake. They don't want to hurt their neighbors. That's why iVoters exist. Even if it's only one race, if you go in and it's one person that you learn something about, you say, I'll vote that one race because I know about that one. That's good for America.
3: Yeah, the top of the ticket many times distracts us all. Mm-hmm. So we may not know who's running for state rep or state senator or one of the races, state Supreme Court, that aren't on our radar. This gives the opportunity for you to see things that you weren't expecting.
2: You know, that's a big deal. If you have elected officials, elected justices on your Supreme Court, those are things you really need to know about because those decisions can impact your life, your kids for a whole generation. That's a great point on why to do this because of Supreme Court justices. All right, at iVoters.com, this is Dave Zanotti on the Public Square. Thanks for listening this week. Please visit iVoters.com. You won't be sorry.
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4: Today is September 27th. Let's take a look back at today in rock and roll history. 1962. Martha and the Vandellas released their first Motown single, I'll Have to Let Him Go.

1969. The debut album by Santana entered the U.S. album chart. It would go on to reach double platinum status and eventually hit number 4, staying on the chart for over 2 years.

1983. The Beatles' Twist and Shout re-enters the U.S. pop singles chart over 25 years after it first appeared. The song was featured in several movies at the time and an animated video from the 1960s U.S. Saturday morning cartoon series was in heavy rotation at MTV.

0: rock and roll birthdays on this date. Marquee singer, solo artist, and record producer Don Nix, born in Memphis, Tennessee in 1941. Guess Who and Bachman Turner Overdrive singer, songwriter, and guitarist Randy Bachman, born in 1943 in Winnipeg, Manitoba. Meatloaf, born Marvin Lee Adday in 1946 in Dallas, Texas. Reggae bassist Robbie Shakespeare, born in 1953 in Kingston, Jamaica. Men at Work saxophonist Greg Hamm, born in 1953 in Australia. And Third Eye Blind vocalist Stephen Jenkins, born in 1966. And that's a look back at September 27th, today in rock and roll history.
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2: Fire.
1: On June 28th, the booster for NASA's Space Launch System rocket was fired up for a major two-minute full-duration qualification ground test at Orbital ATK Propulsion Systems test facilities in Promontory, Utah. Engineers will evaluate test data on the motor's performance using cold propellant, the steering operation of its redesigned nozzle, and other operational data to help qualify the booster for flight. This is the last time the booster will be fired in a test environment before it's used for the first uncrewed test flight of SLS with NASA's Orion spacecraft, known as Exploration Mission 1, in late 2018. A key piece of SLS hardware ahead of that test flight arrived at NASA's Marshall Space Flight Center in Huntsville, Alabama, to prepare for its part in a series of upcoming tests. The interim cryogenic propulsion stage is the liquid oxygen, liquid hydrogen based system that will give Orion the big in-space push needed to fly beyond the moon before it returns to Earth. The prototype ICPS will be stacked on a test stand with other structural hardware that make up the upper portion of the SLS rocket and subjected to forces similar to those experienced in flight. The testing is designed to ensure the structural integrity of the hardware is not compromised by those conditions. After a nearly five-year journey through space, NASA's Juno spacecraft is scheduled to arrive at Jupiter on July 4th. Juno will orbit the planet's polar regions to help provide answers about Jupiter's core, composition, and magnetic fields, as well as new clues about the origins of our solar system. We'll update the status of the mission on future episodes of This Week at NASA as details become available. NASA Administrator Charlie Bolden was joined by representatives from the Federal Aviation Administration, National Air Traffic Controllers Association, American Airlines, and the Charlotte Douglas International Airport to celebrate the official launch of a new Airspace Technology Demonstration Laboratory, or ATD2. ATD2 is part of a five-year test project to streamline the arrival and departure of aircraft, improve surface operations to increase safety and efficiency, and reduce fuel use in our nation's aviation system. The project is tied to the Obama administration's Next Gen initiative to create the air transportation system of the future. A Russian Progress cargo ship was used to test a newly installed manual docking system in the Russian segment of the International Space Station on July 1st. The new system was used to manually redock the Progress, which had automatically undocked earlier, to verify the manual system could be used in the unlikely event of a malfunction with the automated rendezvous feature of either a Progress or a Soyuz spacecraft. A ceremony was held on June 28th at NASA's Ames Research Center to recognize the 2016 Agency Honor Award Distinguished Honorees. Administrator Bolden presented these individuals with either NASA's Distinguished Service or Distinguished Public Service Medals for their extraordinary and indelible contributions to the success of the agency and its missions. And that's what's up this week at NASA. For more on these and other stories, follow us on social media and visit www.nasa.gov/twan.
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2: Today is September 27th on Tidbits in Time, an amazing day. Stay with me to hear about a monarch who built a financial empire. We'll remember an actor and spokesman on his birthday, talk about the effects of the Norman Conquest, and tell you about a U.S. capital you've never heard of. All that plus a publicity stunt that went terribly wrong, including shutting down airspace and snarling traffic. Tidbits in Time is next. Stay right there. On September 27, 1560, Queen Elizabeth I proclaimed coinage debased in the prior two reigns could be returned to government mints in exchange for coins with actual value in gold. This was a complete reversal of the way governments traditionally acted and a risky procedure. But the project was successful and made England a center for international finance. The chartering of the Bank of England in 1694 reversed the process, and the British Empire was frittered away. It was on October 27, 1934, that Anthony Wilford Brimley was born in Salt Lake City, Utah. He is an easily recognizable character actor from major films like The China Syndrome and The Natural, and from his leading role in the movie Cocoon. One favorite movie among lawyers is Absence of Malice, which features Brimley in a gruff performance as the assistant U.S. Attorney General. Some of those scenes may be the best you've ever watched. On September 27th in the year 1066, the Norman Conquest began when William the Conqueror and his army set sail from France to invade England. The invaders were descendants of Viking raiders, who intermarried with the French, being known as Northmen or Normans. The success of the conquest, particularly after the Battle of Hastings a few weeks later, transformed the island kingdom. In the aftermath, there came to be a large amount of immigration from France to England, along with intermarrying. It was on September 27, 1777, that Lancaster, Pennsylvania became the capital of the United States for one day, and here's how that came about. It was during the American Revolution, and the Continental Congress had to flee the previous capital at Philadelphia after it was captured by the British Army. Regrouping in Lancaster, and after meeting for only one day, they had to pack up again and move this time to York, Pennsylvania. Imagine all that packing and unpacking. On September 27, 1986, the Cleveland balloon release went terribly wrong. The local United Way chapter organized it as a fundraiser to beat the world record for the most helium balloons released simultaneously. But the 1.5 million balloons did not go gently into the air above the terminal tower. Instead, they stalled, formed weird shapes, and were brought down by a storm. Most eventually found their way to a watery death in Lake Erie, causing quite a mess. For your very own email print version of Tidbits in Time, showing up every day for free in your inbox, just send a request to adrian@tidbitsintime.com. That's adrian@tidbitsintime.com. For Tidbits in Time, this has been Gene Vann.
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5: Hi, everyone. This is Melissa McChesney for the Archaeology Channel with another weekly installment of the audio news from Archaeologica. This week's carefully selected stories represent only a small sample of the amazing archaeological research that is going on now all over the world. An update on the dismissal of Egyptian Minister of Antiquities, Zahi Hawass, reveals plans to downgrade the ministry to a cabinet office. 12,000-year-old engravings found in Germany have proven to be the oldest cave art in the country. A golden bell found in Jerusalem may have belonged to a high priest as many as 2,500 years ago. And Canada finally finds contextual proof of First Nations people in New Brunswick as early as 10,000 years ago. This program is brought to you in part by the Turkish Ministry of Culture and Tourism, offering visitors to Turkey a unique experience among archaeological sites representing thousands of years of cultural heritage. Learn more about the wonders of Turkey at goturkey.com. Thanks go also to our supporting members, without whose help we would not be able to present this program. Please look for membership information at archaeologychannel.org. And now, here's Laura Kelly with the audio news from Archaeologica. We hope you find this to be a valuable part of your day.
6: Welcome to the audio news from Archaeologica. I'm Laura Kelly, and these are the headlines in archaeological and historical news from July 17th to July 23rd, 2011. Last Sunday in Egypt, a very hot news story was the dismissal or resignation of Minister of Antiquities Zahi Hawass. Reports stated that he had been fired after months of criticism, but others claimed that Dr. Hawass had stepped down voluntarily. His ties with former President Mubarak and his wife, his role in sending artifacts abroad, his connection to National Geographic, and his failure to react vigorously to last January's looting at the Egyptian Museum have drawn criticism and protests. The story has developed this week, with sources confirming that he has been fired. However, he currently is fulfilling the duties of minister while the government is searching for a replacement. The Prime Minister, Essam Sharaf, has apparently downgraded the Antiquities Department to a cabinet-affiliated office, leaving the Antiquities Minister position empty. The government may move the position to a place within the Ministry of Culture, as it did before being elevated to a ministry by the former president. At the request of Sharaf, Hawass has returned to work until the transition takes place. Hawass states that he looks forward to living quietly as a private person, away from politics. His stay at the office should only last a few days to permit the structural downgrade from ministry to cabinet to run smoothly. Our second story is from Germany, where researchers have discovered Stone Age cave art that includes cave wall carvings depicting women's nude bodies. Archaeologists at work for the Bavarian State Office for Historical Preservation, who have been searching for cave art for decades, discovered the primitive carvings on a cave wall near the southern city of Bamberg. According to Beata Zargas, a spokesperson for the authority, the engravings are about 12,000 years old, making them the only Stone Age artwork ever to be found in Germany. It appears that the ancient artists took their inspiration for the erotic images from rock formations in the caves, resembling women's breasts and men's genitals, and then carved the images into the walls of the cave, Zargas notes. Unidentifiable symbols are also present. The newspaper Die Zeit quoted geologist and archaeologist Bernard Hick, a member of the discovery team, who states that the 5-meter-long chamber may have been used for fertility rituals. The examination of the site is still ongoing, and the cave is currently closed to the public. The oldest cave art in the world is the Chauvet Cave murals in southern France, which are more than 30,000 years old. In Israel, archaeologists have discovered a rare gold bell that may have once decorated the robes of a high priest. The find was made during excavations in the City of David National Park, near the walls of the old city of Jerusalem. According to archaeologists Eli Shukron and Ronnie Reich of Haifa University, who are leading the project for the National Antiquities Authority, the bell was exposed in the city's main drainage channel, between the layers of soil that had accumulated on the floor of the channel at the end of the Second Temple period of 516 BC and AD 70. This drainage channel was built west of the western wall of the Temple Mount and drained the rainfall into different parts of the city. The excavation area, above the drain, is located in the main street of Jerusalem that rose from the Shiloah Pool in the City of David. In this street, an archway was built through which people entered the Temple Mount. The remains of this entrance are known today as Robinson's Arch. The bell has a small loop at its end, which appears to have been sewn on a garment worn by a man of high authority in Jerusalem. Archaeologists believe that the possible high priest walked the streets of Jerusalem in the area of Robinson's Arch and lost the golden bell that fell off his robes into the drainage beneath the street. Jewish sources describe that high priests who served in the Holy Temple used to hang golden bells on the edges of their coats. The Book of Exodus, for example, contains a description of the coat of Aaron the high priest, in which it is said that the coat was decorated with bells of gold. While it is not certain if the bell belonged to a high priest, archaeologists have not ruled out the possibility. Our final story is from Canada, where archaeologists have found evidence that proves First Nations people were in New Brunswick more than 10,000 years ago. For years, the antiquity of the area has been suspected due to small individual finds. However, Hurricane Earl helped reveal even more. For the first time, a large campsite has been uncovered that proves people moved through the area when ice still covered part of the province, giving archaeologists the proof they have been searching for. According to Brent Setti, lead archaeologist at the newly discovered site, researchers had individual spear points they knew were that old, but they never had the sites to provide contextual information. Setti noted that they have found some material in the campsite that came from central Maine, showing some connections between the two regions as early as between 10,000 and 11,000 years ago. The new site was found in what were to be the eastbound lanes of a four-lane highway. Those plans changed when the artifacts were accidentally found in 2009. 2 years later, the site is being excavated, and two others have been found. The road will be rerouted to bypass two of the three sites, but the first lies in the way of construction plans. Several dozen archaeologists, including both graduate students and First Nations people, are hurrying to complete work in time for the highway to be built in September. That wraps up the news for this week. For more stories and daily news updates, visit Archaeologica on the World Wide Web at archaeologica.org, where all the news is history. I'm Laura Kelly, and I'll see you next week.
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9: This is the Engines of Our Ingenuity, made possible by the friends of KUHF Houston.
10: Today, an ancient beast outlives its species. The University of Houston's College of Engineering presents this series about the machines that make our civilization run and the people whose ingenuity created them. Analog computers were the great promise of the early 50s. We found a small army of natural processes that were analogs of each other. The flow of electricity in a man-made circuit models the flow of heat. Waves in shallow water model shock waves in air. Soap bubbles model electric fields. The digital computer blew all that away like summer smoke. By the 1960s, digital machines let us solve equations instead of making physical analogs. A whole generation of high-tech analog modeling vanished in a few years. In 1955, the gas industry went looking for a better way to design systems for moving natural gas. 1955 was the heyday of the analog, so they went to an electric analog for gas flow. They went to the Southwest Research Institute, SWRI, in San Antonio. SWRI put in a huge wall of capacitors, coils, and resistors. We look at the system. It stretches from room to room. A task that would fit on a mini computer today takes up almost 2,000 square feet. It is a dinosaur, but there's a catch. This dinosaur is going to enter the 21st century. This dinosaur can look back and smile at the mammoth and the saber-toothed tiger. She's outlived the whole history of the digital computer. This dinosaur was the best of a breed. It's been used on 6,000 industrial compressor systems, on $50 billion worth of equipment. Over the years, its vacuum tubes gave way to transistors, but the old coils and capacitors are still there. This machine walks around mathematics. It simply dodges the equations that are still so hard to write. For a generation, this grand old machine has interacted with experts. It has become a mirror of engineering experience. It's so like the systems it describes that it speaks to engineers' hearts as well as to their heads. Of course, we're now writing codes to do the analog's work on digital machines. But as we do, the analog takes on a new role. Now it's an elder statesman. We still use it to design systems, but it also helps test the new digital codes. High quality gives indefinite life to some of the things we make. The wooden pencil survives hundreds of fancier writing systems. You can still fly in a DC-3. A really good technology has features that make it too good to forget. So it is with the violin, silverware, and the bicycle. And so

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2: This is UN News Today with me, Daniel Johnson. The headlines. Violence in Yemen is causing an alarming hunger spike in children. How Sudan's people urgently need support to withstand war and the El Nino climate shock. And in the occupied West Bank, new Israeli demolitions deepen ethnic cleansing fears. We'll have the details. Aid agencies in Yemen have warned about the growing hunger emergency sparked by renewed fighting between Houthi opposition forces and government troops after mobile health clinics reported that hundreds of children displaced by the violence are suffering the deadliest form of malnutrition. Of nearly 2,900 children screened, the UN Children's Fund UNICEF said that more than one in four are acutely malnourished, while around 200 were sick with severe acute malnutrition, which is even more dangerous. Approximately 130,000 people have fled clashes in the southwest since fighting erupted in recent weeks. That number includes around 71,000 children, mostly from Taiz governorate. UNICEF representative in Yemen, Akhil Ayah, described the ordeal of one displaced family.
3: We spoke to Haifa, a young mother who fled Yemen's west coast, and she told us that the sounds of gunfire were closing in on her house as her house was shaking. She told us that she didn't have time to think. She just knew that she had to run and run quickly with her family. Today, she and her family live in extreme heat in a side of a tent with no source of income, and they are struggling for food and medicine.
2: Providing health care for all those exhausted by repeated displacement is vitally important, but reaching communities with the highest health needs is becoming increasingly difficult, the UN World Health Organization said. To Sudan, where funding shortages are limiting UN efforts to help communities impacted by ongoing war and displacement, just as El Nino threatens to bring 30-40% less rainfall than usual. In an alert, the Food and Agriculture Organization, FAO, warned of worsening food security for farmers, pastoralists and fishing communities in regions largely reclaimed by government forces during the protracted war with former paramilitary allies, the RSF. The agency has several ways of supporting the most vulnerable, such as vaccinating millions of livestock and providing goats to displaced women-headed households and mothers so that children have a ready supply of nutritious milk. With more, here's the agency's Rain Paulson.
4: The things that we do are really to try and mitigate the impacts of rainfall losses and drought on livestock by ensuring essentially healthy animals to the extent possible. So this is about ensuring that the body weight of animals are retained, that they're vaccinated against the types of diseases that will compromise their health, that they have access to animal feed concentrate.
2: Another successful ongoing project that's brought investment returns of 30-1 involves purchasing drought-resistant seed for farmers. From an initial $17 million outlay, farmers produced sorghum crops worth more than $500 million. This year, the agency needs $193 million to support its initiatives. It is currently only 23% funded. The situation in the occupied West Bank continues to deteriorate, the UN Human Rights Office has said, pointing to the mass destruction of Palestinian villages and forcible transfer of residents in Msafa Yatta, South Hebron Hills. In a call for an immediate halt to the demolitions, the UN office, OHCHR, said that Israeli bulldozers demolished homes, farm buildings, water tanks and solar panels in the village of Jinba on Wednesday. The forcible transfer of a civilian population from their land by an occupying power is a war crime, said Ajit Sunge, head of OHCHR in the occupied Palestinian territory. Three more villages in Msafa Yatta have already been almost entirely destroyed in September 2026, OHCHR said, highlighting fears of ethnic cleansing in the occupied Palestinian territory. Overall, there are 12 villages in Massafa Yatta housing over

0: over 1,100 Palestinians, most of whom have owned and lived on the land for generations. Israeli demolitions of Palestinian homes and infrastructure have displaced 1,500 people in the occupied West Bank so far this year, according to the UN Aid Coordination Office, OCHA. Daniel Johnson, UN News. And that's the bulletin, but if you'd like to catch up with the latest news from the UN General Assembly in New York, go to our website at news.un.org or follow us online. Just search for UN News.
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2: Hi there, I'm Thane Maynard. Uh-oh, I guess it's come to this. I took my dog to the veterinarian this week, and though my vet said she's healthy, he also said she's gained weight and I'm feeding her too much. After a positive and somewhat lengthy discussion about the problem with giving dogs treats, I realized this all sounds pretty familiar. My vet's point was that giving animals treats as rewards is actually more positive for the pet owner than for the pet. They don't really need it, and dogs in particular prefer our attention and play. The trouble is, most packaged pet treats are high calorie and the equivalent of animal cookies. I left with instructions for her to get more exercise and eat more vegetables like baby carrots if treats are needed. Of course, this is the exact same message I get from my own doctor. Eat more vegetables, get outside, and go for a walk. We have the same challenge at the zoo. In the wild, most animals are extremely fit in order to survive. In zoos, it's a challenge to not let your animals bulk up, from cheetahs to gorillas or even elephants, with more calories than they need. So we work hard to keep our animals active and feed them the same food they eat in the wild.
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4: The Exquisite Corpse. A very unusual and completely amazing story pieced together out of so many parts that it is not possible to describe them all here, so go ahead and just start reading. The full moon lights the silver rails winding around dark mountains and over steep gorges of jagged rock and one freezing cold rushing black mountain river. I wish there was enough time to describe all of the funny twists and turns, especially the elephant clown party, that led up to now, but there isn't enough time because there is a ticking clock. And the two passengers we care most about don't know anything about it. In a sleeping berth in the third car from the end of the train are two children, 11-year-old twins who have just run away from the circus. The girl's name is Nancy, the boy's name is Joe. They have no idea that those are not their true names, though they will figure it out soon enough. To see what happens next, visit read.gov to read The Exquisite Corpse, a riveting adventure pieced together by John Sheska, Shannon Hale, Daniel Handler, and other popular authors. Explore new worlds. 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
6: What?
5: That's the start of a television commercial from Walmart offering to match any price anywhere on any product they have in the store. On the flip side, Amazon has an app called Price Check that lets you photograph a barcode with your phone and look up the Amazon price for it. Of course, you can then order it with Amazon's famous one-click buying right from the aisles of the store you're cookholding. Stores have always fought with one another, but in the past, the battles were over variety, quality, value, and of course, location, location, location. Nowadays, every retailer seemingly has everything, and it's all about price, price, price. Consumers have an unparalleled ability to shop around for the best prices, whether it's knowing the exact markup that an auto dealer gets on every model in the showroom, or scraping off that last 20 cents on a box of cereal at the supermarket. Or do they? A recent study by a software company, Mercent, showed that websites often don't show the best price for ordinary goods like digital cameras. Mercent's software helps fix that. My guest today to talk about the changing world of retail pricing is Mercent's CEO, Eric Best. He joins us by phone from Seattle. Eric, welcome to the podcast.
9: Thank you very much, Stephen.
5: Eric, we're used to airline tickets changing all the time in price, and if we buy on eBay, of course, the price of something can change from one auction to the next, but now we're starting to see variable pricing for all sorts of goods at all sorts of stores. Is the price of toilet paper going to change as often as airline seats? And how pervasive is this?
9: Yeah, at Mercent, we think it is. We think that consumer product prices are changing more frequently, and those prices are being expressed more broadly. And it's interesting you start with tickets and travel. Certainly dynamic pricing has been around for a long time in those industries. I think there are two big disruptive trends that we're observing in the marketplace that provide evidence that this dynamic pricing model is moving into consumer goods in a big way. The first is that we can see that consumer behavior is changing. And first and foremost, that means that shoppers are becoming more comfortable with the idea that a price is going to change frequently and increasingly very frequently, meaning intra-hourly on certain sites like eBay, Amazon, and Google. And we expect this to continue. That consumer behavior or comfort with a dynamic price is driven by the prevalence of smartphones. So consumers are armed with real-time pricing data when they're making purchasing decisions in brick-and-mortar stores. It's driven by the frequency with which retailers are willing to submit or promote products with deep discounts via email to existing customers or prospective customers. And it's certainly driven by recent emerging retail business models from the likes of Groupon with Groupon Goods and Shop Local, Amazon and eBay, of course, but also the private label sites Gilt Group and Rue La La. So consumer behavior is changing. We're seeing retailers react to that with the application of technology as well.
5: So your business starts with the idea that we now have price aggregators online. I mean, I guess for a while we've had the Orbitz and Travelocity type sites, but now we have the ones that you mentioned just now, and Price Grabber and Nextag and Google Shopping and so forth. And so your software helps retailers with their prices, getting them to show up properly. How does it work?
9: Yeah, so the shopping engines that you mentioned, Nextag and Shopzilla and so on, have been around for quite some time, you know, a decade or so. So the idea of aggregating product availability and regular updates on product pricing is certainly not new. But what is new is the frequency with which these decisions are being made by retailers. So just talking about where Mercent plays in the retail ecosystem, we integrate our software platform directly with the e-commerce storefront and the fulfillment centers, the warehouse that the retailer may operate. And we take all of the real-time information out of that catalog, including product pricing, product inventory availability, but also things like cost of goods sold, minimum advertised price restrictions that may be set by a manufacturer supplier, and of course gross margin data for each product. And we look at that data even down to the size and color variations that exist. So when we're talking about a particular product like a North Face Denali jacket, you know, a retailer has the ability to monitor and set a price for the women's red extra large variant on that product, separate from, say, the black or the small or, you know, other derivatives of the same parent product. So then from there, once we have the information from the retailer's line of business software systems, we layer in our own real-time web analytics that tracks where shoppers are coming from across the web and what they're buying. And most recently, we've added to that data mix real-time monitoring of product availability and pricing so that our clients can use the Mercent platform to keep tabs on what's happening in the market. And the rate at which we're able to collect that competitive intelligence, match competitor products against our clients' own catalog, and then ultimately determine a new price point for the SKU is currently at about 2 million products per hour, which means that over the course of our entire portfolio, we can reprice every product SKU at least once a day, and certainly more often than that for more aggressive sellers.
5: So the color of a jacket was an interesting example. I guess in the past, retailers would make too many extra large red jackets, and eventually they would show up at some discount warehouse or something. And but now a retailer can decide to sort of lower the price on that because they can see already that there are too many of them. Is that the sort of thing that would change a price quickly?
9: Yeah, that's exactly right. But there are other signals that not just related to end of life or product life cycle. There are many other signals in terms of the data set that we can collect and expose for our clients from across the web. Most notably, if one of our clients' competitors runs out of inventory on a particular product, we're in a position where we can actually raise that price if we know that our client has unique access to that inventory. Certainly, we're in a position where we can lower the price to react to a sales promotion or some other branded sales event that a competitor might be holding at a particular time. So I should also add that price is not the only signal. In order to really effectively manage price in the context of the retailer's overall business, we need to understand the shipping cost, the speed of the shipment to the doorstep. Even the competitor's reputation online determines how aggressively the software sets a new price point within that hour.
5: So what about the user experience? You said users are getting a little bit more used to it, but I think that if prices are continuously fluctuating and I don't know, if I see the camera that I just bought for $100 listed at the same place and or even somewhere else for $85, you know, a few minutes later, I may not want to shop at that place again.
9: Yeah, I think that's a risk, and I think it's certainly a short-term risk given consumers' legacy expectations about how prices are set and how consistent they may be, you know, from one moment to the next. But I think if you look at travel and tickets, you know, some of these categories that we've already discussed briefly, you can see a precedent for how the frequency of price changes has accelerated over time, and really the consumer market has come around to the idea that those prices are going to be set dynamically in real time. We also see a number of interesting business models emerging to address some of this uncertainty, if you will. In particular, there's another firm here in Seattle called Decide.com, and they are a consumer-facing shopping engine. And they actually have recently announced that they will guarantee that the price point that they recommend a consumer buy is the lowest price within a certain time frame. I think it's 2 weeks today. And they will actually compensate a consumer for the difference if the price drops further.
5: Online shopping has definitely hurt brick-and-mortar stores. Is dynamic pricing going to have yet a further impact on them?
9: There's no doubt that when a price is set dynamically based on real-time market signals that you're going to see margin compression somewhere. I think what this does ultimately is it serves to, one, make pricing more perfect in the free market, free enterprise sense. Consumers have more accurate data on where they can find the market-optimized price for a particular consumer product. And I think to the extent that brick-and-mortar businesses are saddled with higher operating expense, whether that's real estate or whether it's inventory and cost to get that inventory into the hands of the consumer, they may be at a competitive disadvantage. But even in brick and mortar, and again, I think it's important to remind your audience that 92% of all retail transactions still occur offline, although more than half of those offline purchases are now in some way influenced by online research in advance, particularly when you're dealing with considered purchases for higher ticket items like consumer electronics and so on. But the point is that we see retailers, brick and mortar retailers, reacting to the more aggressive and lower margin marketplace by changing their business models as well. So we see smaller footprint stores. We see a focus on value-added services. You know, classic example there would be Best Buy adding Geek Squad services alongside of the consumer electronics products that they're selling. And I would also call out entertainment value as something that is hard to reproduce if you don't have a physical in-person connection with the consumer. And we've seen that with Disney stores, where more and more of the in-store real estate, rather, is being converted to a stage. And so the experience when you walk into a Disney store in the mall is as much about engaging with Disney characters and then buying items which are not necessarily stocked in the store, but which are fulfilled later from a central warehouse as part of that Disney shopping experience.
5: You mentioned before prices going up as well as down, and you know, advertisers have known for a long time, based on, say, a home address, whether to try to sell somebody a Lexus or a Volvo or a Hyundai. What about different prices for the same product? On the web, a lot more is known about you, you know, including your home address. Why not try and charge the Lexus owner more than the Hyundai owner for a camera or something?
9: Yeah. You know, it's not a new concept. I think behavioral targeting, certainly from an advertising optimization standpoint, is very commonplace today. You may have already experienced display ads across the web following you after you've placed an item in a shopping cart and then left an e-commerce storefront without buying. And that concept of being able to track you as an anonymous shopper, generally speaking, these targeting companies are not collecting personally identifiable information about you. They just know that you visited Best Buy, you added a television to the shopping cart, but then you did not purchase that television. And when they see you show up later on other sites across the web, they're going to display an ad for that same product and potentially even a promotional offer to try to convince you to come back and finish your purchase. In the same way, there's nothing really that prevents retailers from modifying the price point that they show in the cart or on the website or in an ad across the web, except trust, right? And at some point, I think there is a distinction, it may be subtle or it may be profound, between setting the price based on real-time market signals versus setting a price that targets a specific shopper. I think we're headed in that direction. I think what we're going to have to resolve in order for that to be commonplace are some, you know, perceived or real serious concerns with consumer privacy and also the possibility that retailers are going to be viewed as targeting specific, you know, consumer demographic profiles, you know, higher net worth or even targeting by race or color or creed. And I'm not sure that that is socially acceptable at this time.
5: Yeah, it may not even be legally acceptable in all cases.
9: Certainly, you run into all sorts of interesting legal and policy issues when you get to that point in terms of setting prices for specific constituencies.
5: Very good. Well, it's pretty amazing how the internet and big data is changing just everything. I think we've probably had about 10 shows this year about that one way or another. And I didn't really expect my local mall to be one of them, but it turns out it is. So thanks for letting us know about it, and thanks for taking the time today.
9: Yeah, thanks again, Stephen.
5: We've been speaking with Eric Best, CEO of the software company Mercent, about how dynamic pricing is coming to a retailer near you. For IEEE Spectrum's TechWise Conversations, I'm Stephen Cherry.
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10: This is the Business Review from KWBU and Baylor University's Handkammer School of Business. I'm CJ Jackson. Before he became a patriot and founding father, Benjamin Franklin was a businessman. In This Month in the Life of Benjamin Franklin, Dr. Blaine McCormick takes a closer look at Benjamin Franklin's business years.
11: And here's This Month in the Life of Benjamin Franklin for events happening in the second half of January. Did your English teacher ever tell you that your bad spelling and poor grammar might one day cost you your job? And did your college professors lecture you over and over about the importance of good writing skills? Though he never went to college and had only a little grammar school, Benjamin Franklin understood these lessons intuitively. On January 30th, 1730, Franklin and his partner Hugh Meredith were appointed printers for the Pennsylvania Assembly, a genuine entrepreneurial coup for the two rookie printers. The well-established Bradford family had held the government contract for years, but happened to print a coarse and blundering version of the governor's 1730 speech to the assembly. The opportunistic Franklin reprinted the speech, elegantly and correctly, and gave copies to all of the assembly members. 2 weeks later, they were voted in as official printers. The work included the printing of public laws, the votes and proceedings of the assembly, the occasional treaty and proclamation, and the printing of currency. The government business accounted for about 10% of Franklin's annual revenue and sometimes threatened his main cash cow, his newspaper, the Pennsylvania Gazette. About a year and a half into his government contracting, he publicly clarified the relationship between the government and the press with his famous Apology for Printers. It remains a classic document outlining the freedoms of the press in America. The other major late January event in Franklin's life was his birth in Boston on January 17th, 1706. It's hard to overstate the humbleness of his origins. Franklin was born the 15th of 17 children and the 10th son of his father. Josiah Franklin and his family immigrated from England to Boston in 1683. Though respected in the Boston community, Josiah Franklin was neither a wealthy nor influential man by any means. He was a chandler, or candlemaker by trade, and rather than give his 10th son as a tithe to the church, he tried to introduce him to candlemaking. The young Benjamin tried it, but liked neither the smell nor the routine cutting of wicks and pouring tallow into molds. The bookish boy ultimately found his way into the printing trade. As always, Franklin filled the extra space in the calendars of his Poor Richard's Almanac with wise and memorable sayings. In the late January pages of 1742, Franklin noted, "He that hath a trade hath an estate." Given that Franklin was born the youngest son of the youngest son for five generations, he had a keen appreciation for the social mobility afforded by the opportunities in the American colonies. A good tradesman could rise from obscurity to global fame in this new world. So remember, a penny saved is still a penny earned, even though Ben Franklin never really said this.
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13: Hello, I'm Dr. Steve Showalter, your host for this digest of cutting-edge research from the American Chemical Society, the world's largest scientific society. This edition of Science Elements brings you news from ACS's elite suite of 36 peer-reviewed scientific journals. You'll be hearing about fingerprinting, fake coffee, nanomagnetic sponges to clean precious works of art, tiny carbon nanotubes show big germ-fighting potential, and coated nanowires that may improve drug delivery. We also have scanned the pages of Chemical and Engineering News, ACS's weekly news magazine, and selected an article on memory enhancement drugs. So let's move right ahead with breaking news about a chemical fingerprinting technology that can ID fake coffee. With prices of gourmet coffee approaching sticker shock levels, scientists in Illinois are reporting development of a method to fingerprint coffee to detect when corn has been mixed in to shortchange customers. Their study is in the August 8th issue of ACS's biweekly Journal of Agricultural and Food Chemistry. Gulab Jam and colleagues at the USDA's Agricultural Research Service in Peoria, Illinois, point out that such adulteration of Brazilian coffee is among the most serious problems affecting coffee quality. Real coffee gets mixed with cereal grains, coffee twigs, or brown sugar. The USDA research focuses on detecting corn, probably the most widely used adulterant. The study describes development and use on six popular coffee brands of a method for analyzing one form of vitamin E in Brazilian coffee. Because roasted corn samples have high concentrations of vitamin E, it serves as a fingerprint for adulteration with corn. In laboratory tests, they found that one brand of Brazilian coffee contained almost 9% corn. Although noting that the results are preliminary, the scientists say their new method appears to be a significant improvement over existing tests to detect corn adulteration. Next, let's pick up a nanomagnetic sponge and see how these fascinating materials can be used to clean precious works of art. Chemists in Italy are reporting a real breakthrough in technology for cleaning and conserving priceless oil paintings, marble sculptures, and other works of art in an article in the August 14th issue of ACS's Langmuir, a biweekly journal. In the report, Piero Baglioni and colleagues at the University of Florence describe development and successful testing on artworks of nanomagnetic sponges that could have a range of other applications in cosmetics, detergents, and biotechnology. Highlighting potential uses in art conservation, the report explains that conservators often use solvents and other cleaning agents in a gel formulation, somewhat similar in consistency to gelatin dessert. Compared to liquids, gels have less of a tendency to soak deep into the surface of artwork and cause damage. Gels, however, are difficult to remove from painted surfaces and may leave behind undesirable residues. The new nanomagnetic sponges, made from nanoparticles so small that about 10,000 would fit across the diameter of a human hair, overcome that problem. The sponges can be loaded with solvents and other cleaning agents and cut with a knife or scissors into desired shapes for application to specific soiled areas of a painting. When the cleaning is done, conservators can remove the gel with a magnet. As the researchers put it, the nanomagnetic gel represents the most advanced and versatile system for cleaning and will have a dramatic impact on the conventional methods used in the conservation field and in several other fields where fine-tuning of the release or uptake of confined materials is required. Our next news item involves those tiny carbon nanotubes, which now are showing big potential in the battle against antibiotic-resistant infections. In nanoscience's version of a David and Goliath story, scientists in Connecticut are reporting the first direct evidence that carbon nanotubes have powerful antimicrobial activity. The discovery could help fight the growing problem of antibiotic-resistant infections. ACS's Langmuir, a biweekly journal, published a report on this work. Menachem Elmalik and colleagues at Yale University point out that past research on the toxicity of single-wall nanotubes has focused on their adverse human and environmental effects. These microscopic cylinders of carbon are thousands of times smaller than a human hair. They are also one of the most promising raw materials for commercial and industrial applications of nanotechnology in the 21st century. Potential uses range from biosensors to new drug delivery systems. Surprisingly, no published studies have been done on the direct interaction of single-walled nanotubes with microbes. In the researchers' words, "Our experiments provide the first direct evidence that highly purified single-walled nanotubes exhibit strong antimicrobial activity and indicate that severe cell membrane damage by direct contact with single-walled nanotubes is the likely mechanism responsible for the toxicity to model bacteria. These observations point to the potential use of single-walled nanotubes as building blocks for antimicrobial materials." Nanoscience also is the topic of our next Science Elements news item. Scientists in Idaho and Korea are reporting development of a protein coating that may turn nanowires into a new drug delivery system that could allow use of lower doses of medicine that are less harmful to normal cells. In a report in ACS's Nano Letters, they describe use of the coating to enable silica nanowires to enter cultured human cells and deliver a lethal dose of toxin. The University of Idaho's Gregory Bohawk, David McIlroy, Carolyn Hovde, and their colleagues point that nanowires and other nanomaterials have great potential as new drug delivery systems. Almost 50,000 times smaller in diameter than a human hair, nanowires may penetrate tumors more easily. They could be coated with antibodies or other materials that home in on target cells while sparing normal cells. One roadblock, however, involves finding ways to enable NWs to easily penetrate cells. The researchers report nanowires coated with the protein.
14: At the tone, we've reached the top of the hour. WIZULP Newark.
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16: The food on our plates may not be as nutritious as it once was, and Illinois farmers and soil experts say regenerative agriculture could offer part of the solution. Agriculture experts say traditional practices that breed crops for size and production can dilute nutrients like protein and minerals. Carl Rozier, a soil scientist and farmer with Basil's Harvest, explains degraded soil, reduced organic matter, and other factors may also affect how nutrients become available to plants. And because the majority of produce is made to withstand long-distance shipping, he says it loses additional nutrients traveling from the farm to grocery stores before reaching people's plates.
17: We have this dependence on chemical fertilizers. So we apply these chemical fertilizers to get that crop as big as we can. And because of that, those don't scale.
16: Rozier says regenerative agriculture shows promise for bringing nutrients back to crops through improving soil health and creating stronger microbial communities, but more scientific evidence is needed to consistently measure its benefits. As farmers continue to face pressure to remain profitable, though, some industry voices say there's little room for implementing new practices that might not pay off. Aaron Meyer, also with Basil's Harvest, says the organization is helping them transition to practices like no-till farming and cover cropping by meeting them where they are. But she stresses the food system requires more than asking farmers to change how they grow. She says community response measures to recent food recalls that push consumers to depend more on local ingredients offer a blueprint of how food systems should be functioning.
18: It has to be healthcare, has to be agriculture, and it has to be food systems that have to come together to help create and build on what's being done already.
16: Meyer says people can focus on shopping at farmers markets and local food co-ops to help support farmers and regional systems, but she stresses it doesn't have to be all or nothing. Families can mix locally sourced foods into their weekly grocery store budgets. Ultimately, she says, building a healthier food system will take collaboration where everyone has to play a role. For Illinois News Connection, I'm Judith Ruiz Branch. Find our trust indicators at publicnewsservice.org.
19: Name the number. Say it. The Monday Morning Memo for December 6th, 2010. The single biggest mistake made in face-to-face selling is the seller's reluctance to name the price. When your customer asks,
20: "How much?"
19: the next syllable to leave your lips should be the first digit of a number.
21: "But you don't understand. That's just not possible in my business. We have to gather some information before we can name a price."
19: Piffle and poo. This is not true.
21: "Okay then, smarty pants. How much is a 1-carat diamond?"
19: $20,000 is the most I've ever heard of anyone paying for a flawless, colorless, ideal-cut 1-carat diamond, but I can also get you a highly flawed 1-carat diamond for about $1,000, but I doubt you're looking for either of those. A beautiful 1-carat diamond, the kind you can be really proud of, usually costs between $2,900 and $3,900 depending on the specific combination of color, clarity, and cut you choose. Some shoppers fixate on color, others on clarity, others on cut. Some try to balance all three. Have you made any hard and fast decisions about color, clarity, and cut, or are you open to a couple of suggestions? See how easy that was? If you want to, reduce your customer's anxiety and increase your customer's confidence in you and elevate their attention and make them feel comfortable and in control. Just train yourself to listen for the price question, and then when you hear it, be sure no sound leaves your lips before you take a breath and spit out the price. The reason you take a breath is because you aren't going to pause before you explain all the cool stuff that's included at no extra charge. Once a price is on the table, customer anxiety is eliminated. And the longer you list things included at that price, the cheaper the price becomes.
21: What do you mean customer anxiety is eliminated?
19: Customers feel a bit anxious when they ask the price, because that's usually the salesperson's cue to launch into attack and destroy mode.
22: "Here, step into my office and fill out this customer information sheet. Tell us a little about yourself so we can serve you better. And be sure to include your email address and cell phone number."
21: "Well, we don't do anything like that. 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
19: So I'm assuming your customer asks,
23: "How much is the mobile home next to the road?"
19: And you say, "What a good eye you have. 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Something like that?
21: Yeah, sort of.
19: When you leave the price question dangling in the air like that, twisting in the wind like a man hanged for stealing chickens, the customer won't hear anything you say until you finally cut that hanged man down by naming a price. The longer you talk before you finally name a number, the more your customer thinks,
23: "These clowns have a horrible price and they know it, or they would answer my question."
21: "Well, okay, but how about those times when the customer knows exactly which make and model they want, and prices are easily compared, but your company adds a bunch of intangibles, and you need to make sure the customer recognizes the value of those intangibles? If you name a price right away, they'll just say thank you and walk away. And you'll never have a chance to explain why your price is higher than the price of that cutthroat, lying, cheating, thieving, drug-dealing whore of a competitor down the street.
0: Give me an example. Ask me the question that scares you most.
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1: 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We also deliver and set up a Weber gas barbecue grill and put 20 pounds of USDA choice ribeye steak in your freezer as a little housewarming gift. See what I mean when I say the longer you list things included in the price, the cheaper the price becomes? Just take a breath and name a number. That breath gives you all the time you need to qualify the number you've just named. Now go sell something. Roy H. Williams. One last thing. There's a little-known variation of this technique that makes fundraising vastly easier and infinitely more effective. I'll pop in and share that technique with the students of Manly Miller's upcoming class on fundraising, to be held early next year at Wizard Academy. 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

0: Hi, this is Carolyn Collins Peterson, the space writer. As a science writer, I'm an avid collector of astronomy and science books. Back when I first began authoring scripts and articles about astronomy, I started collecting useful books. One was A Field Guide to the Stars and Planets by Dr. Donald Menzel. It was a first edition and remains one of the stalwarts of my collection. Over the years, newer editions of this book have come out, written by my friend and colleague, Dr. Jay Pasikoff. He's a professor of astronomy at Williams College in Williamstown, Massachusetts, and director of the Hopkins Observatory. I just recently got the latest edition of The Field Guide to the Stars and Planets, and I'd like to share an audio walk through its pages with you. The book begins where we all begin. Under a starry night sky, gazing up and aching to understand just what it is we're seeing. We first notice bright things. Are they stars? Planets? What phase is the moon in? Are there any comets out there? Can we see asteroids? To answer the many questions that come to mind, the book talks about what you might see, starting with how to orient yourself for the best viewing. It acquaints you with the coordinate systems that astronomers use to locate things in the sky, and defines the language of astronomy. Like drivers on unfamiliar highways, stargazers have to know where they're going. So, as we move along the celestial byways, we need star charts and maps, and this book has plenty of them. The full sky maps are enough to get you started, to answer the main question, what's up tonight? Soon enough, you graduate to more complex maps, jam-packed with information. They're put together by master star map maker Will Tyrion. Once you get your bearings, you're treated to a fantastic set of monthly sky maps, along with detailed instructions on how to use them. So, the first half of the book is the getting acquainted part. This is where you learn about the different kinds of visible objects: planets, stars, star clusters, galaxies, and galaxy clusters that can be observed. This is priceless information you'll need as you browse the atlas charts that make up over half the book. After you get familiar with the idea of star charts and star maps, Jay takes you on a more detailed tour of the sky to familiarize you with more of what's out there to observe. When writing star shows for planetarium use, I often thumb through the field guide to locate such things as planetary nebulae and star birth clouds. And this is where the chart descriptions come in very handy. They tell me what to look for, what the objects look like through small telescopes or binoculars, and sometimes an interesting story about observing the objects. Here's a typical entry for the chart showing the Large Magellanic Cloud, or LMC for short. In the center of this region is the Large Magellanic Cloud, the huge irregular companion galaxy to the Small Magellanic Cloud on chart 45. Covering a vast area of the sky, the Large Magellanic Cloud can be resolved even with relatively small telescopes. It looks like a hazy cloud to the naked eye and is bright enough to be visible under a full moon. The central part of the LMC extends over 20,000 light-years in length, while the whole galaxy extends at least 50,000 light-years. It contains at least 30 billion stars, including some supergiants larger than any in our galaxy. At least 400 planetary nebulae and more than 700 open clusters lie within the Large Magellanic Cloud, along with about 60 globular clusters, most of which are similar to those found in our galaxy. And the book goes on to describe in great detail the structure of the Large Magellanic Cloud, along with areas to observe, and a little background on supernova 1987A. It exploded in the Large Magellanic Cloud some 169,000 years ago and became visible to us in January 1987. After the atlases comes discussions of the moon, the planets, asteroids, comets, meteor showers, solar observing, with particular attention to solar eclipses, and chapters on celestial coordinate systems, telescopes, and binoculars. There are gorgeous images throughout the book, and as with any good astronomy project, tables of useful information, an extensive bibliography, and many references. Well, that's a really quick walk through what is quite an extensive and useful book. Now, you'd think that a publication filled with information like this would be the size of a big city phone directory. Amazingly enough, this 578-page paperback book measures only 7 by 4.8 inches, compact enough to carry with you in the field. I always keep an up-to-date version of Jay Pasikoff's Field Guide to the Stars and Planets handy on my reference shelf. It's more than a guide to the stars and planets. It's an introduction to the universe in the guise of an observer's guide. If you'd like more information about this book and its author, point your browser to www.thespacewriter.com/WP and click on the 365 Days of Astronomy tab. Thanks for listening.
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4: Days of Astronomy. Hi, my name is Ken Chisholm. I'm the director of the Science Working Group at Radio Newark. I'm retired now, but I spent my career in the chemical industry after obtaining university degrees in forestry, botany, and biochemistry. At Radio Newark, we're always on the lookout for people who have an interest in communicating stories related to science. There are so many stories right here in Newark. 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Thank you and have a good day.
5: It's said that cockroaches can live through the apocalypse. Why can't my garden be that resilient? This is Sandra Tsinglo with The Lowdown on Science. When the mercury hits a new high, we humans can deal with it. We just stay indoors. But plants and animals are dying off as the climate changes. Are we going to be left with a barren wasteland? Hopefully not, says Annabelle Smith at the University of Queensland. Smith and colleagues studied the plantain, a plant species found all over the world. The researchers monitored the demographics of these cooking bananas at over 50 sites worldwide. In addition to plant births and deaths, they studied the local environment and plant DNA. This yields information about the plant's genetic diversity, which is what helps plants adapt to different environments. Plants typically have higher genetic diversity in their native environment, but plantains had high genetic diversity everywhere they grew. These results can help scientists understand how plants will adapt to a changing climate. Now, can science figure out why all my indoor plants are dying?
1: The Lowdown on Science is produced by LDOS Media Lab in partnership with the University of California, Irvine Science Communication and 89.3 KPCC and made possible with the generous support of the Fuse Family Foundation. 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
7: Hello, everyone, and welcome to the audio news from Archaeologica. I'm Laura Pettigrew, Rick Pettigrew is on a special assignment far away, so I'll be telling you about four of the best stories posted online this past week by our partner, Archaeologica.org. Here are the headlines in archaeological and historical news from January 14th through the 20th, 2018. Starting this week, we go to the land of the Aztecs, where in AD 1545, people started coming down with high fevers, headaches, and bleeding from the eyes, mouth, and nose, with death following in three or four ways. Within 5 years, as many as 15 million people, an estimated 80% of the population, were wiped out in an epidemic the locals called Cocolitzli. The word means pestilence in the Aztec Nahuatl language. Its cause has been questioned for nearly 500 years. Now scientists have been able to use DNA evidence that rules out smallpox, measles, mumps, and influenza, and points to a typhoid-like enteric fever. This fever was triggered by a salmonella type of bacterium that is still present today, but rarely causes illness in humans. The 1545 event of Cocolitzli was one of many epidemics to affect Mexico after the arrival of Europeans, but was the second of three epidemics that were the most devastating. According to Oschild Wogner of the University of Tübingen in Germany, who co-authored a study published in the science journal Nature, Ecology, and Evolution, the outbreak is considered one of the deadliest epidemics in human history, approaching the scale of the Black Death bubonic plague that killed 25 million people in Western Europe in the 14th century. European colonizers spread disease as they ventured into the New World, bringing germs locals had never encountered. Completely lacking immunity, they succumbed at a startling speed. The Cocolitzli plague, in what is today Mexico and part of Guatemala, came just 2 decades after a smallpox epidemic, which killed an estimated 5 to 8 million people right after the Spanish arrival. A second Cocolitzli outbreak from 1576 to 1578 killed half the remaining population. According to Franciscan chronicler of the period, Fray Juan de Torquemada, big ditches were dug, and from morning to sunset, the priests did nothing else but carry the dead bodies and throw them into the ditches. Even at the time, physicians saw that the symptoms did not match those of better-known diseases such as measles and malaria. Scientists now say they have probably unmasked the culprit through analysis of DNA extracted from 29 skeletons buried in a Cocolitzli cemetery. The DNA test found traces of the Salmonella enterica bacterium of the paratyphi C variety. It is known to cause enteric fever, of which typhoid is an example. The Mexican subtype rarely causes human infection today. Many Salmonella strains spread via infected food or water and may have traveled to Mexico with domesticated animals brought by the Spanish, the research team said. Salmonella enterica is known to have been present in Europe in the Middle Ages. On the Greek island of Keros, an international archaeological team has uncovered new details of a city that more than 4,000 years ago turned a pyramid-shaped promontory into a gleaming white pyramid that shone for miles out to sea. The natural formation was shaped into terraces, then covered with 1,000 tons of specially imported gleaming white stone from the nearby Isle of Naxos. This gave it the appearance of a giant stepped pyramid rising from the sea, and must have been the most imposing man-made structure in the entire Cyclades archipelago. Now, exploring beneath the surface of the Daskalio terraces, archaeologists have found a complex of drainage tunnels below the slopes. These tunnels, constructed 1,000 years before the famous indoor plumbing of the Minoan Palace of Knossos on Crete, could have been used for either freshwater collection and transport or for sewage. Investigation is continuing in order to determine this and other details. The Daskalio Promontory, now left as a tiny island by rising sea levels, was once attached by a narrow causeway to Keros, a major sanctuary in the 3rd millennium BC. The structures and buildings so far uncovered suggest that 4,500 years ago, this was a densely populated island, with so many people that most food had to be imported. As reported by The Guardian, evidence of metalworking was also found in excavations starting 10 years ago. Recent extension to those finds includes 2 workshops full of metalworking debris, along with associated objects such as a lead axe, a mold for copper daggers, and dozens of ceramic fragments from the mouth of a bellows. An intact clay oven found at the very end of the last season will be excavated next season. According to the excavation's joint director, Michael Boyd, of the University of Cambridge, the extensive evidence shows that metalworking expertise was concentrated at Escalio at a time when both skills and raw materials were very limited. Soil analysis has revealed food traces, including grapes, olives, figs, almonds, wheat, and barley. Much of this would have had to be imported. According to Boyd, it's the beginnings of urbanization with metalworking and trade in food and other goods. Far-flung communities were drawn into networks centered on the site, craft and archaeological production was intensified, and the architecture became grander, not just for the original religious sanctuary area, but throughout the settlement. The pyramid of terraces would have blazed in the Greek sun, visible from far off, covered in white stone imported from Naxos, 10 kilometers away. The complex of drainage tunnels was discovered when archaeologists were excavating an imposing staircase in the lower terraces. The excavations are being recorded digitally using the iDig program running on iPads for the first time in the Aegean. This creates three-dimensional models using photogrammetric recording of the entire digging process, giving everyone involved access to all data in real time. In Canada, a Yukon archaeologist, Greg Hare, says it was luck that led him to his 2016 find of a nearly 1,000-year-old hunting artifact, half exposed in a remote patch of ice. As reported by CBC, radiocarbon dating now confirms that the copper point to an arrow blade is one of the earliest examples of copper metallurgy ever found in Yukon. Hare was traveling with a documentary film crew over the ice patches near Carcross, filming some of the sites where he and other archaeologists have been finding ancient First Nations hunting weapons over the last 20 years. They were flying in two helicopters, and Hare's helicopter decided to land to get out of the film crew's shot. While waiting on the ice patch, Hare and his team spotted the antler arrow point half buried in the ice, looking like it had just been fired from a bow. Removing it, they found the arrow point tipped with copper. For thousands of years, caribou took refuge in the summer up high on the alpine ice patches to escape the heat and swarms of harassing insects. That made those ice patches good areas for ancient hunters to get close to the caribou. Weapons that missed their marks could disappear in the snow and ice, building a treasure trove over time that is now being revealed by the melting ice. Archaeologists have found ancient hunting tools made of wood, antler bone, and now copper. According to Hare, copper first shows up in the Yukon about 1,000 years ago, almost at the beginning of the bow and arrow technology, which replaced the atlatl around 1,100.

0: go to Sardinia, where new evidence has conclusively shown that an Etruscan settlement was found here as early as the 9th century BC. This is the first evidence that Etruscans actually colonized the coastline of Sardinia, facing the Italian homeland of the Etruscans across the Tyrrhenian Sea. As reported by the AnsaMed news site, it has long been shown that the Etruscans had cities on the island of Corsica to the north. These were linked into the main Etruscan network of city-states centered in the modern region of Tuscany on the Italian mainland. From about 900 BC on, Etruscans dominated central Italy, north of the later city-state of Rome. Early trade with Rome gave way to war, however, as Rome expanded, and Etruria was assimilated into the Roman state by the 1st century BC. The newly found Etruscan settlement on Sardinia was discovered after study of potsherds from along the eastern coast led to excavations in 2011 and 2013. According to the Archaeological Superintendency for the Sassari and Nuoro provinces, the settlement is on the Tavolara Isle, right along the coastline near Olbia. The location is defensible, indicating a certain degree of caution as the Etruscans expanded onto an already inhabited island. Sardinian archaeologists are now searching for evidence of other settlements along this shore. The Tavolara location faces the Etrurian mainland cities of Populona, Vetulona, Vulci, and Tarquinia. These great Etruscan cities sprang up during the early part of the Iron Age, and statues in Sardinia have previously been found from that age, displaying clear Etruscan influence. These cultural exchanges between Sardinia and early Etruria have long been known and studied. But according to Regional Superintendent Francesco Di Gennaro, the presence of an actual community coming from the Etruscan shore had not previously been found. According to Di Gennaro, the discovery of the Tavolara settlement is a big leap forward in reconstructing the prehistory of the time and learning about relations between the two shores of the Tyrrhenian. During the early Ice Age, from about the 9th to 8th centuries BC, the Etruscans established early and vigorous trade relationships with Celtic peoples to the north. Later, these expanded into Greek and Punic peoples to the east and south. This trade helped them rise to wealth and create their distinctive, unique, and still mysterious culture. That wraps up the news for this week. For more stories and daily news updates, visit Archaeologica on the World Wide Web at archaeologica.org, where all the news is history. I'm Laura Pettigrew, and I'll see you next week.
1: This has been the audio news from Archaeologica, presented by the Archaeology Channel. 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
3: This is Scientific American 60 Second Science. I'm Christopher Intagliata. When paleoanthropologists eat lunch with biomechanists, well, let's just say the small talk can get pretty technical.
4: Some of us would have a cooked potatoes, and other people would bring raw salads, and they would just spend longer time chewing their food than us. And this got us thinking about not just the temporal amount of time that it takes to get through your food, but are they expending more energy than those who are eating cooked food?
3: Adam Van Casteren of the University of Manchester says, luckily, there's a machine to measure that. It's a clear chamber you slip over your head, looks like an astronaut helmet, and it measures the oxygen you breathe in versus the carbon dioxide you breathe out. That's a proxy for how much energy you're burning. Van Casteren and his colleagues got 21 volunteers to sit in that apparatus for 45 minutes just to get a baseline on their metabolism, and then they gave them flavorless gum to chew on for 15 minutes at a time.
4: If you ever have to chew something for 15 minutes, it's much longer than you think. Sometimes you have to like remind people, keep chewing.
5: And boring is the key point here. I mean, it's like if you've ever chewed gum way too long and it's lost its flavor and it's just this thing, that's what the participants were chewing.
3: Co-author Amanda Henry of Leiden University in the Netherlands explains that

0: Rather than cooked potatoes and raw salads, they needed something with no taste or smell, because anything appetizing would set off a chain of digestive reactions. Saliva and digestive juices would start flowing, and that activity would swamp the metabolic measurements related to chewing. And those measurements were significant. Turns out chewing a soft gum boosted the volunteers' metabolic rates by 10% above baseline. A stiffer gum revved up metabolic rate by 15%.
1: Such a large difference on such a small change in mechanical properties in the chewing substrate was what really like opened my eyes and made my jaw drop a little bit, no pun intended there.
0: Van Casteren says energy expenditure might go up even more for tougher food items like carrots, nuts, and seeds. The results are in the journal Science Advances. Now, before you ditch your workout routine, keep in mind that chewing the gums fired up metabolism about the same way standing at a computer would, or reading a book.
2: It's not going to the gym and lifting weights, right? You're not building up giant muscles with chewing, but it's still a process that can consume a lot of your energy expenses during the day.
0: And while humans may not spend a lot of time chewing, especially considering the cooked and processed foods we eat, I mean, how long does it really take to chew a chicken nugget? The same is not true of our primate cousins. Orangutans and gorillas spend up to 6.5 hours a day chewing, and it's possible our human ancestors did too.
1: That's something that natural selection can work on, right? It can change tooth morphology or muscle architecture in the feeding system to increase the energy that you're getting from your food, and that may give you a competitive advantage over your neighbor who's rubbish at chewing or something like that. So
0: researchers say the work could give scientists a new evolutionary lens through which to interpret fossil remains, especially the body parts most commonly left behind, the teeth and the jaws. Thanks for listening. For Scientific American 60 Second Science, I'm Christopher Intagliata.
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5: This is the World Industrial News for Monday, September 28th, brought to you by Industrial Info Resources of Sugarland. Texas. The U.S. Department of Energy is offering up to $1.9 billion to help fund 31 grid improvement projects across the U.S. through the reconductoring or rebuilding of more than 1,500 miles of transmission and distribution lines. Industrial Info Resources is tracking more than $15 billion worth of reconductoring or rebuilding projects across the U.S. Current geopolitical actions are taking their toll on energy and economies across the globe, and governments are scrambling to offset that any way they can. Large crude oil importers especially, such as China, Japan, India, and the EU, are reeling and looking to replace fossil fuels wherever possible. Industrial Info Resources is tracking 507 biodiesel, renewable diesel, and sustainable aviation fuel projects worldwide, with a total investment value of $95.57 billion. A tungsten deal between Amundi and an Austrian subsidiary of the Sandvik Group represents a key step in Europe's push for more locally sourced critical minerals. According to Industrial Info Resources data, there are 45 tungsten mining-related projects in Europe worth $2.3 billion in investment. 14 of those projects are located in Spain, which holds Europe's largest tungsten reserves, excluding Russia. For details on these and other breaking news, read the full stories at industrialinfo.com. I'm Christine Ramos, reporting for Industrial Info News.

If the Mars rovers could talk, what a tale they'd tell of their dusty, bumpy journey. Finally, we hear from them. I'm Jane Platt with NASA's Jet Propulsion Lab.

0: Laboratory in Pasadena, California. For the past 6 years, we've marveled at all the diverse pictures from Mars beamed back by Spirit and Opportunity. You've heard scientists and engineers waxing poetic about the rovers, but you've never heard the rovers themselves speak until now. Okay, so that's not exactly Spirit talking. The rovers have no onboard microphone, but that is audio the engineers made from an instrument on the rovers, in this case from Spirit. A motion sensor called an accelerometer measures bumps and vibrations in the rocky Martian road as the rovers roam around. The sensor's data were converted to audio files. The original purpose? To help determine whether Spirit had bumped into a rock. A familiar concept to us.
1: Actually, you're driving in your car, and all of a sudden you hear a funny noise, a funny sound, and from the type of sound you can have a hint of the type of trouble that your car might have.
0: Rover driver Paolo Baluta of JPL. They do have software to analyze the data from the rover's accelerometer, but Baluta says they figured why not try using our good old human ears.
1: On compact discs, the sound is encoded in numbers. So I followed the same principle. I took the numbers from the accelerometer and generated a file that has the same format as a compact disc, and then converted to MP3, the file format that we all use in our iPods and other devices.
0: 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Okay, so this audio clip was made from sensor data in 2005 when Spirit was exploring Husband Hill. 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You can tell she's had smoother sailing than Spirit, fewer bumps and vibrations.

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3: Welcome to A Cup of Health with CDC, a weekly feature of the MMWR, the Morbidity and Mortality Weekly Report. I'm your host, Dr. Robert Gaines. 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Dr. Timothy Cunningham is an epidemiologist with CDC's National Center for Chronic Disease Prevention and Health Promotion. He's joining us today to discuss ways to help prevent your young child from getting the flu. Welcome to the show, Tim.
4: Thanks, Bob.
3: Tim, when is flu season in the U.S.?
4: Flu season usually goes from August to March each year.
3: What are the symptoms of the flu?
4: Flu can cause the abrupt onset of fever, coughing, sore throat, and a runny nose, also headaches and body aches. 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
3: Binge drinking, a common and dangerous behavior for all ages, is defined as 4 or more drinks for a woman and 5 or more drinks for a man over a short period of time. This risky pattern of drinking contributes to over half of the 79,000 deaths due to alcohol each year and a range of health and social problems, including unintended pregnancy, sexually transmitted diseases, interpersonal violence, and death through car crashes. Most binge drinkers are adults who drink too much from time to time and are not alcohol dependent or alcoholics. Effective strategies to create an environment that discourages binge drinking include increasing alcohol taxes, reducing the number of places where people can purchase alcohol, and reducing the days and hours when alcohol is sold. Binge drinking is a clear health threat for the drinker and for society. Be responsible to your family, your community, and yourself. Don't binge drink.
5: It's called the Ring of Fire, and it's home to nearly 75% of the world's volcanoes and 90% of its earthquakes. It's also the site of infamous natural disasters, like the 1883 Krakatoa eruption, which was so big it was heard from thousands of kilometers away and disrupted global weather patterns for years. And the 2004 Indian Ocean tsunami, triggered by the second largest earthquake ever recorded, which carried giant waves more than a kilometer inland and killed an estimated 200,000 people. Now this area is in the news again, as volcanoes blacken the skies over Indonesia and giant earthquakes rock New Zealand. So why do most of the world's volcanic eruptions and earthquakes happen along the Ring of Fire? And how are scientific innovations helping people weather these natural disasters? To find out, keep listening to this week's edition of the Redshift Report.
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5: Hi everyone, welcome to the Redshift Report. I'm your host, Ken Huxley, coming to you from the Ontario Science Centre. 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Hi Zoran, thanks for being with us today.
8: Hi.
5: So we're here to talk about volcanoes and earthquakes. Now, these kinds of natural disasters are pretty common. Why are they making science news these days?
8: You're right. Volcanoes and earthquakes, well, especially earthquakes, occur almost on a daily basis on our planet. And usually they are not good news. We're talking here about the earthquake that struck New Zealand a few days ago and a volcanic explosion in Indonesia. Even though both occurrences happened in a highly populated area, no casualties. That's not something that you hear very often.
5: Now, in contrast, you mentioned in your news spot today about an earthquake in Haiti, same size as the one in New Zealand, but in Haiti there were a lot of casualties. How come?
8: The earthquake in Haiti and New Zealand were of the same magnitude, 7.1. However, while we had widespread casualties in Haiti, there's none in New Zealand, which is quite remarkable. Lots of damage in New Zealand, but no casualties. The main difference between the two earthquakes is the depth of the earthquake. The one in Haiti happened at a bigger depth. But scientists from New Zealand think that the main reason is a much stricter and much better regulated building code. So the structures in New Zealand were way more sound than the ones in Haiti, and that obviously helped a lot. The one in New Zealand did happen overnight, so a lot of people were indoors, and still, as I say, no casualties. There were some injuries reported, but nothing catastrophic as in the case of Haiti. Now, I also mentioned the volcano that erupted in Indonesia, Mount Sinabung, erupted after 400 years of dormancy. Now, Indonesia has about 129 active volcanoes. Some of them are the most active volcanoes in the world. And volcanologists in Indonesia have not been monitoring Mount Sinabung simply because it was dormant for 400 years. So the explosion took them by surprise.
5: Is there anything scientists can do to predict volcanic eruptions?
8: Well, they can certainly watch for signs of a possible volcanic eruption. They can monitor the dome of the volcano to see if new steam vents are opening up. Make sure that the number of earthquakes in the immediate area of the volcano is not increasing. And they're also watching for the swelling of the dome of the volcano. If there is pressure of magma and gases from underneath, the dome will actually swell. And that would be a sign of an imminent eruption. It's hard, though, to predict the magnitude of the eruption. But given the track record in Indonesia, some of the largest explosions, volcanic explosions, happened there.
5: Now, do these natural disasters tend to happen in certain areas of the world more than others?
8: Well, the area that's probably the most active on Earth is the so-called Ring of Fire.
5: How come?
8: We know that the Earth's crust is not a solid shell. The Earth's crust is made of plates called tectonic plates. And when those plates meet and grind up, that's where we have most earthquakes and volcanoes, not exclusively, but most of them. Well, one of the largest plates is called the Pacific Plate. It pretty much is underneath the Pacific Ocean. And the area, the boundary of that plate, is called the Ring of Fire, and it covers Japan, Indonesia, New Zealand, and the Aleutian Islands on the north, On the other side is the St. Andreas Fault, is part of this boundary between the North American plate and the Pacific plate. So the most active region, geologically active region on our planet, is the Ring of Fire.
9: And a lot of people live in this region. How come so many people live near active volcanoes?
8: That's a very good question. I would say volcanic ash and the soil around volcanoes is extremely fertile. So now, for example, in the case of Mount Sinabung, a volcano that has been dormant for so long, for 400 years, well, agriculture thrives on its slopes and at the base of the volcano, and there's a high concentration of people living there. As a matter of fact, around 30,000 people were evacuated from Mount Sinabung. But it's the same as if you think of ancient civilizations like the Egyptians. They lived along the Nile, and they knew that every single year they will have one really big flood. However, the flood would spread all the fertile soil from the bottom of the Nile to the surrounding areas, and that's what made agriculture possible in the first place along those rivers. So I'm not surprised about that. People probably think, oh, it won't happen in my lifetime, or it won't happen to me. It does, though, happen sometimes.
9: Is there anything science can do to help people live more safely with earthquakes and volcanoes?
8: Well, scientists definitely can help with monitoring. They can help by developing better mathematical and prediction models of earthquakes and or volcanic activity. It's a work in progress, and that is the goal, actually, of seismologists, of being able to predict events with more certainty and give people ample warning so they can evacuate.
9: Living beside a volcano may not be the safest thing to do, but you could probably count on great soil for your garden, not to mention relaxing in a hot spring. Would you risk living in an area prone to natural disasters to enjoy a better quality of life in the short term? Visit www.ontariosciencecenter.ca/report. Click on the email link and tell us what you think. If you want to learn how natural disasters have shaped our planet, pencil us into your calendar. The Ontario Science Centre is hosting a new exhibition called Natural Disasters Unleashed, opening in February 2011. For the Redshift Report, this is Ken Huxley saying, thanks for tuning in, and remember to question everything, especially me.
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11: What if your snack talked back? This is Sandra Tsinglo with the lowdown on science. Birds often copy each other, but some even mimic their predators. Why? Enter Trinity Harvey and team at Cal Poly Humboldt. They tracked 49 Stellaris jays in California. For a year, researchers followed the jays and their predator, the red-shouldered hawk. They recorded when and where the jays would imitate the hawk's calls. About a quarter of jays mimicked predators. Typically, they were younger, bolder, and bigger. And their fake hawk cries? Mostly produced during breeding season on home turf, near their mates. These prank calls may help jays defend nests, protect mates, or show off their strength. Turns out crying wolf is for the birds.
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13: This week, an interesting glow is attracting our attention, and the attention of Josh Howdigo.
14: Back in his home country, he had researched lights and glows in other creatures, but this one is different. Differently glowing, and now he has found it. But now he needs more and more to study it, this new thing, this protein that does it all. Buckets of jellyfish down at the docks, scooping them up. The young scientist makes sure not to grin or smile at all when he shows his results to the older man. But inside, he is smiling so much that there is an ache. That's an extract from a short story by the author Tanya Hirschman, in which she imagines the feelings of Osamu Shimomura as he discovered the green fluorescent protein as a young man in the 1960s. The story of the green fluorescent protein and how it has revolutionised science begins in 1940s Japan. Here, we find a teenage Osamu Shimomura, a youth whose country has just been devastated by the Second World War. And ironically, it is this very war that seals his scientific fate. The blast from the atomic bomb dropped on Nagasaki destroyed the main buildings of the pharmaceutical college in Shimomura's hometown, forcing the department to move to a temporary location very near his house. This prompted Shimomura to enrol, and there he was eventually tasked with finding out what made a strange sea creature called the sea firefly glow with an inexplicable light. After discovering that it was a protein which caused the fluorescent glow, Shimomura set out for the US to start on an exciting new project. His work with the sea firefly had been relatively small time, but it had prepared him well for a stint at Princeton University, where he was to be entrusted with a similar task, but one which would this time go on to make him a famous man. Again, he had to find out what caused a creature to glow. But this time it was the jellyfish, Aquaria victoria, which glowed an eerie green in the waters around Washington, D.C. Over a period of several years, Shimomura collected, according to his own estimates, about 1 million jellyfish and painstakingly isolated the different proteins they contained, trying to work out which one was responsible for the glow. Eventually, he discovered the protein we now simply call the green fluorescent protein, or GFP for short. All this took quite a bit of working out, and Shimomura was honoured for his work with a share in the 2008 Nobel Prize in Chemistry. However, lots of people work hard and don't end up with a Nobel Prize. What makes Shimomura so special? Well, the answer lies in how amazingly useful his discovery has proved to be. GFP is a relatively small protein composed of just 238 amino acids. That might sound like a lot, but in biological terms it's pretty simple, and it wasn't long before scientists worked out the DNA sequence that encodes the instructions for making GFP. The biochemist Martin Chalfy then showed that an organism could be genetically modified to produce GFP and so glow green when irradiated with the correct wavelengths of light. Fast forwarding into the 1990s, scientists were beginning to master the art of genetic engineering. Now, the simple code

0: for GFP could be engineered at any given position in the genome. Once there, it acts as a label for the other genes around it. So if you want to know where a specific protein is occurring in an organism, perhaps one which causes a disease or condition you want to study, all you have to do is put a GFP gene next to the gene of interest and then watch for the green fluorescence. Another scientist, named Roger Tsien, spent many years tweaking the sequence of amino acids in GFP to produce fluorescent proteins which glowed in a rainbow of different colours. This brought even greater sophistication to GFP labelling. With different coloured fluorescent proteins, a whole series of genes can be marked with characteristic colours. Then, the colour that you see being expressed gives you much more information about what's going on, all in a single handy experiment. So, Shimomura's discovery really was quite serendipitous. The green fluorescent protein is not only a cool advert for chemistry, but also a unique and immensely valuable diagnostic tool.
1: So providing a luminous way to find that protein you've been looking for. Josh, how'd you go there with the brightly glowing chemistry of the green fluorescent protein? Now, next week, the villainous compound of the processed food industry.
2: The worst insult that can be hurled at processed food in the UK is that it's full of E numbers. These innocent European Union designators for food additives have become bogeymen for millions of parents. It doesn't matter that plenty of E numbers are natural or harmless. Take, for instance, E150A, better known as caramel, E290, the fizz in your fizzy drink, carbon dioxide, or E300, the anything but evil vitamin C. The fact remains that everyone just knows that E-numbers are bad for you. To be fair, there's an element of truth in this. Some E-numbers are responsible for genuine problems, and the best known of these is probably E-102, tartrazine.
3: At the tone, we've reached the top of the hour. WIZULP Newark Radio Newark News.
4: We started talking yesterday about Christmas in America. What is it? Well, it's a radio variety show where we talk about the fact that God's come to Earth. We talk about it every year, but we pick a year in history. And we go into that year in history, we go looking for the manger, and it is amazing the stuff that we find out. Now, we don't know in advance because, you know, we just pick the year and get started. So it's kind of like having to write what started off as a term paper. Now it's about the equivalent of a master's thesis every single year to make sure we get it right. We find the information. And sometimes when we go back in the age before video or before radio or before electricity or barely into electricity, it gets a little tough. You'll do a lot of reading. But every year we come up with another fascinating story. This year it's going to be 1844. Christmas in America, 1844. And we'll be looking at the life of our nation through the eyes of Charles Dickens, the world's greatest fictional writer at the time, and a tour that he did for 6 months in the United States in 1842 and then told America what he thought about us. That was pretty controversial. Then he wrote a book called A Christmas Carol, and that's a part of the story too. Now, there's only so many seats, and wow, the good news is we let out the very first email blast on Christmas in America, and within minutes, 12% of the available seats disappeared. So it's something that if you live near Greater Cleveland or you live near Nashville, Tennessee, and you want to come to the show, please get on getting a ticket right away because they will sell out. Now, of course, I say that if you live near and then somebody's going to turn around and drive 500 miles because they always do because they want to be a part of one of these unique broadcasts. And thank you for that kind of support. But the tickets are going fast. So if you want to get more about Christmas in America and hear this story in person with your family, it only happens once. And it's happening on our Sunday and a Saturday in November and December. Visit us at thepublicsquare.com. This is Dave Zanotti on The Public Square. 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
5: 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One of the great technical leaps in progress towards our digital age occurred this month in 1958. That's when Jack Kilby of Texas Instruments demonstrated his invention of a miniaturized electronic circuit to his supervisor. This event is recognized as the first integrated circuit to be built and operated. An integrated circuit is manufactured in the service of a thin substrate of semiconductor material. Kilby used an element called germanium for his invention. It was improved shortly thereafter by building the circuits on silicon. Today, silicon chips operate in the 114 million American households with computers and smartphones. Only 8.7 million households, or 7%, have no type of computer. 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
7: This is the Engines of Our Ingenuity, made possible by the friends of KUHF Houston.
8: Today, the mathematics of slot machines. The University of Houston Mathematics Department presents this program about the machines that make our civilization run and the people whose ingenuity created them. Mathematicians first got interested in randomness by studying games of chance. Ever since, the histories of mathematics and gambling have been intertwined. Clever gamblers use mathematics to look for the smallest advantages, and casinos use sophisticated mathematical tools to devise new ways of drawing in players. Indeed, a patent granted to the Norwegian mathematician Inge Telnaes in 1984 transformed the gambling industry. Prior to Telnaes's invention, slot machines were essentially mechanical devices. Besides being difficult to tune and maintain, mechanical slot machines suffered from an essential problem. Let's look at a machine with three reels, each with 12 symbols, with one of those 12 symbols a cherry. The likelihood of getting three cherries and winning the jackpot is 1 in 1,728. If the casino wants to make money, the jackpot payout should be, say, $1,700 on a $1 bet. That does not seem attractive by today's standards. However, the only way to increase the payout is to decrease the chances of hitting a jackpot. Adding another reel is a possibility. For instance, adding a fourth reel in the previous example would get us to a jackpot of about $20,000. But people do not like machines with more reels. They intuitively and rightfully feel that extra reels diminish their chances of winning. Another possibility is to put more symbols on each reel. But the astronomical jackpots you see in casinos today would require truly enormous machines. Inge Telnaes proposed a simple solution. Let a random number generator, a computer chip, determine the combination of symbols that appear when the reels stop. In other words, use a chip to control where the reels stop on a spin, but create the illusion that the wheels stopped on their own. The number of possible outcomes on the slot machine does not change. However, by reprogramming the chip, the operator has full control over the likelihood of each of the different outcomes. For instance, the operator can make the three cherries appear only once in a million spins. This was a brilliant insight. Suppose I pick a number between 1 and 1,000,000. Would you be willing to bet that you can guess that number? The answer is probably not. But let a computer chip pick such a number, put the chip in a machine with blinking lights and spinning reels, and many people will be more than willing to make that bet. It is simply because what people assume is happening in a slot machine is very different from what is actually happening. The history of gambling is also intertwined with that of a less reputable group, tricksters and swindlers. In the long run, the only sure way to make money by gambling is to create the illusion that your opponent can win while keeping the odds firmly on your side. And that gives those who know mathematics a very solid advantage. This is Krešo Josić at the University of Houston, where we are interested in the way inventive minds work.
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10: Hey there, I'm Rob Rosenthal, the host for How Sound, the backstory to great radio storytelling. Take a listen to this for a moment. It's a clip from a story called From Afghanistan to Amarillo.
11: Hi, my name is Lena. I'm from Afghanistan, and I came with my family, like my mom.
12: I'm Shafiqa Shirali. I have 9 children.
11: And my sisters and my brother.
13: Hi, my name is Maria Shirali. I'm the oldest of my family, sister and brothers.
11: We all come together as a refugee. We're not worried about money in Afghanistan. Because in Afghanistan, my dad was a doctor.
13: We have a very big house in Kabul.
11: I don't remember how many rooms on it.
13: The only reason that we are moved from our country because of the Taliban.
11: We are sitting outside.
10: Ann Hepperman and Kara Oler produced that. It was part of a series they produced for Weekend America years ago. The series was called One Thing, and it featured stories about immigrant journeys and the one thing they brought from their old home to their new. Now, that clip's fairly straight ahead, right? I admit there's some quick cuts and it's non-narrated, but it's not groundbreaking, I'd say. What I'm going to play for you next is groundbreaking. Here's a clip of what they did with a bunch of interviews for One Thing. 6 interviews, played at once, and check this out, crafted into a song.
14: My name is Marisha.

0: That's a clip from Chorus of Refuge. I'll play the whole piece in just a bit, but I think you need the backstory before you hear it all. Sometimes reporters will repurpose their work. You take the recordings you made for one story and turn them into another story. Maybe it's a print piece, or maybe a different radio story altogether. It's called repurposing. You use all your hard work and the tape twice. Well, that's what Kara and Ann did, along with Ann's husband, Jason Cady. But instead of repurposing the tape into another piece of journalism, they made art. I'm sure someone else has done that before, but I think it's the first I've heard of it.
1: I think we should do that more, though.
0: That's Ann Hepperman.
1: I think we're all creative people and all, you know, good at collaboration. And I think it's something to just stretch yourself acoustically. To be honest, too, I think it can then also benefit your own regular documentary work, thinking about ways that you can be creative within your documentaries that we're not trained or tend to do naturally.
0: Ann says Jason had the idea of uniting all the voices from one thing. He would, of course. He's a composer. Jason writes for voice and chamber ensembles. Jason took six of the edited interviews, layered them, and turned them into songs. Now, how do you do that? Well, you use pitch control. It's software like AutoTune or what Jason used, Melodyne. Now, remember, our speech is musical. The tone of our words can be placed on a musical scale. And with Melodyne, Jason altered the melody of what people said.
2: I looked at where all the voices happen to be, and if, let's say, the first voice had landed on C sharp, and then the next voice landed on G, and the next voice landed on F, and another voice was on C, then I might take that voice that was on C sharp and lower it down to C, and take the voice that was on G, leave it on G, and take the voice that was on F, move that down to E, leave the voice that was at C at C, so then we have a C major chord instead of this, which would be a little bit more of a complex sound than that.
0: Jason composed the interviews. He kept the narrative Ann and Kara created intact, and then he turned them into songs. So now they had this composition in three movements. Then what? Well, Ann, Kara, and Jason created a museum installation that traveled to a handful of cities in the U.S. They set up six radio transmitters and six radios. Each radio was tuned to a different transmitter.
1: It's basically six radio stations all in one room going off at once, because you have six voices, which are six different refugees representing refugees from six cities across the United States and from countries around the world. And they're all being broadcast over a different radio.
2: And then by having the stories playing simultaneously, we're both trying to highlight the similarities and the differences, the varieties of their experience.
1: If you were in a room, you would be able to go and listen to the voices and listen to their stories individually and press your ear up against the radio and listen to the story of Maria and her sisters fleeing the Taliban. And you can hear the story of Malakal, who sees his father shot in front of him. But at the same time, you could kind of stand back and take them in all at once.
2: Just to make it clear, it wasn't just simply that this was a recording being played out of six boomboxes at once. It was actually being transmitted live. So it was each individual track was transmitted to a different radio, which actually turned that somewhat into a live performance. Because mistakes could happen, or imperfections could happen. You could lose reception on a station, or a little bit of like static and noise might creep through, or maybe a little bit of a different station might creep in, or maybe someone walks by and bumps the radio dial a little bit, and then now all of a sudden it's getting our track, plus it's getting some other radio station from the area.
0: Well, let's take a listen, shall we? Now, I should mention, listening to this piece on an iPod or in your car isn't going to be the same as listening in a gallery. They've mixed the six separate tracks down to two, a stereo mix, one for left, one for right. Still, the experience is stunning. Chorus of Refuge by Jason Cady, Anne Hepperman, and Kara Oller.
3: We live in the early morning, but we don't get anything with that.
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5: one time, Sometimes it just decision that one has to make no other options. That part of
3: and not only my family, it's 20, 30 trucks. 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They all take him to different places.
5: One of my
3: truckers, hundreds
5: of people. This all did a little bit.
4: My older sister, she had my speaking under my
6: she was coming
5: in. Before anything happened, nobody told who is one of the Muslims or the Muslims. Was yelling, stop, stop, and they wouldn't want to stop. So they released a lot of bullets and everybody was like running after us. So all of a sudden, it was very unfortunate because there's some land back and I just had a noise and I'd assume that was because I didn't see how I raised them I can't say so I didn't know so I had to keep walking
3: after 6 months we plan to leave from
5: that's all I was assuming
3: and we get to Pakistan
5: it took me about 4 days and within those 4 days I was serving a lot of wounds
3: I saw them die from zero I make a trust for people
5: bordering Kenya and
3: somebody told me there's a house you go there they
6: said
3: I went to this place
6: I didn't leave it.
7: I came home.
8: When my mom came and told us we were going to America, we were not happy coming here either.
7: Some people tell us that the man is kiss you if you want, if you don't want it, you're really afraid of
8: the kids. That's
7: the only thing to put in for us.
5: Thank you for my
9: and I always wanted that picture with my, like,
5: Omaha has
9: an now in Amarillo, I'm working at
8: when they change you,
5: I decided to apply for
9: somebody and he was asking me where
5: they are from.
9: I said, good, I don't think I sent
5: each other.
9: Of course, there is a benefit. And I go, well, then
5: I'm going to my father used to be
8: in America. They are learning that they have the right
5: to He was just talking about his romance and how he can him and his friends, how they dress and the style of walking. And of course, the life he's talking about in his song is his life I never knew. I actually assumed that my father saw my wife when I was in Kenya.
9: We were talking on the phone with each other. When I heard my dad's voice, it was really old.
5: So
9: after 8 years, finally he got back.
5: When you find
9: my dad came from Afghanistan with him until he did out
5: this
9: and when he walked in, he would just scream and yell and cry hugging. So I told him,
5: I told him,
9: I feel like
0: that's Chorus of Refuge. It was produced in 2008 by Kara Oler, Anne Hepperman, and Jason Cady. At howsound.org, I put up links to the art that influenced Chorus of Refuge, including Glenn Gould's groundbreaking documentary, The Idea of North. There's also a link to Jason's band, Jason Cady and the Artificials, and you'll find a link to Anne and Kara's website. Just go to the blog, howsound.org. House Sound finally has a Facebook page and a Twitter feed. 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And we'd love you even more if you, which is hard to believe, right? 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This is House Sound, the backstory to great radio storytelling from the Public Radio Exchange. 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
12: Now the news. I'm Wenji. The Chinese Commerce Ministry says China and the United States have reached positive consensus on multiple economic and trade issues during their latest round of consultations in New York. In previous negotiations, the two sides had agreed to establish a trade council and an investment council under a consultation mechanism, with the main task of optimizing bilateral trade. Under the framework of the Trade Council, the two sides have held multiple rounds of consultations on a reciprocal tariff reduction arrangement involving $30 billion, and have now reached consensus. China's tariffs on coal imported from the U.S. will be included in the framework. The two sides also agreed to establish a communication channel for AI incidents. Profits at China's major industrial firms climbed 15.7% year-on-year in the first 8 months. These firms are defined as industrial enterprises with annual main business revenue of at least 20 million yuan, or about $3 million. Their combined profits exceeded 5.2 trillion yuan over the January to August period. China's Mengxiang ocean drilling vessel has set a new national record in deep-sea drilling, elevating its capability to the 5,000-meter level. The Ministry of Natural Resources announced Monday that the vessel successfully obtained basalt samples from the South China Sea basin. This achievement makes China the third country after the U.S. and Japan to use a drilling ship to recover hard rock samples from a deep ocean basin. The mission confirms multi-phase volcanic activity after the sea's spreading ridge jumped, providing key evidence for understanding the South China Sea's evolution. U.S. President Donald Trump says he expects the United States and Iran to hold more talks this week. News outlet Axios reported that another round of indirect dialogue between the two sides could take place as early as Monday. U.S. envoys held a new round of indirect negotiations with Iranian Foreign Minister Abbas Araghchi in New York last Tuesday. According to Axios, Iran proposed reopening the Strait of Hormuz and resuming nuclear talks within a week on the conditions that the U.S. lifts its naval blockade, removes sanctions, and restores original ceasefire. Trump rejected the Iranian proposal on Saturday. Araghchi told NBC on Sunday that Iran still wanted a diplomatic solution despite Trump's rejection. The Syrian petroleum company has begun transporting gasoline supplied for Iraq through the Binias oil terminal as regional energy flows face disruption from instability around the Strait of Hormuz. The company said the operation began Thursday with an initial batch of 57 tanker trucks. It plans to increase capacity to around 200 trucks per day traveling to Iraq through a border crossing. Serbian President Aleksandar Vučić has signed and submitted his resignation, stepping down as president. Vučić also said he will take part in the snap parliamentary elections scheduled on October 25th. On September 5th, the Serbian Progressive Party nominated Vučić as head of his electoral list and his candidate for prime minister in the coming elections. Preliminary results show that the National Rally will form a political caucus in the French Senate for the first time in the far-right party's history. RN leader Marine Le Pen, who is also the party's presidential candidate for 2027 election, hailed it as a historic victory. The party will form the caucus with the Union of the Right for the Republic, a party led by Eric Ciotti, an ally of the RN. Ciotti said the caucus will consist of about 15 senators. In the French Senate, each caucus must have at least 10 senators. A shipment of fresh blueberry imports has become the first cargo covered by China-Peru bilateral regulatory mutual recognition on the Chiang Kai-Shanghai maritime route. The mutual recognition applies to supervision of cold treatment probes for imported fruits. Launched in late 2024, the route reduced sea transit time between the two nations, cutting logistics costs by more than 20%. Shanghai Port now handles more than 70% of China's fruit imports from Peru. And that's the news. I'm Wenjie.
13: Hi, my name is Ken Chisholm. I'm the director of the Science Working Group at Radio Newark. I'm retired now, but I spent my career in the chemical industry after obtaining university degrees in forestry, botany, and biochemistry. 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

0: On the same day in 1963, Bob Dylan's second LP, The Freewheelin' Bob Dylan, enters the charts.
1: The answer, my friend, is blowing in the wind. The answer is blowing in the wind.
0: 1968. The Beatles had not only their biggest hit, but also the largest selling record of the 1960s when Hey Jude reached the top of the U.S. charts. The song would stay at number one in America for 9 weeks and sell over 8 million copies.

1973. The Rolling Stones appear on the premiere of ABC TV's Don Kirshner's Rock Concert, performing It's Only Rock and Roll, and marking their first appearance on U.S. television in 6 years.

0: and roll birthdays on this date. Contemporary blues singer Coco Taylor, born Cora Walton in 1935 in Memphis, Tennessee. 1943, Steppenwolf bassist Nick St. Nicholas, born in Plauen, Germany. And in 1967, Moon Unit Zappa, born in New York City. And that's a look back at September 28th, today in rock and roll history.
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2: I have a lot of things going around in my mind about nitrogen. It's funny. I had my first lesson about nitrogen in 4-H when I learned about the way that clover, the root, the microbes in the roots fix nitrogen in a natural way, and how it's important to have that in your soil. You know, you got to maintain your soil health. And now I feel like there's so many more questions about nitrogen because of fertilizer.

0: I have all these sort of things going around in my head, and I want you to sort them out for me. So go.
1: Okay.
0: Go.
2: I guess first question is, why is nitrogen a fertilizer? And it's basically, it's an atom. It's like the most common atom in the atmosphere, like almost 80%.
0: So why do we need this fertilizer?
2: You need it because you build your body out of atoms, and the molecules of your body need different components, just like components from a hardware store. You need this many nuts and bolts and hammers and things like that. So the nitrogen is like the nails in your house. And to make the structures of your body, especially the proteins in your muscle and your hair and your fingernails, have nitrogen atoms in them. So you have to have nitrogen and fertilizer so the plants can grow and make their bodies, basically, is what it is. And their genes and their little proteins. And then you get your nitrogen from the plants that you eat or from the animals that ate the plants. So you're basically passing along fertilizer nitrogen through food chains to us.
0: Okay. So, another question that comes up immediately is, why do we need fertilizer? I mean, it's, as opposed to sort of the organic source.
2: In the old days, let's say you're just out in the woods, you know, the forest grows fine on its own. And the reason is the nitrogen atoms were coming out of the air. There are only a few things that can take nitrogen out of the air and put it into the soil as fertilizer. And that's certain kinds of bacteria, basically. Mm-hmm. And they can grow in the soil or in the roots of, let's say, clover.
0: Yeah.
2: So after the plants take that up, their body parts, the leaves and the twigs, would fall back to the ground and it would just sort of cycle and things sort of kept up. But now as our population grows and you need more food faster than the soil can produce, and when you take crops away from the soil, those nitrogen atoms that came out aren't going to go back in. They're going away.
0: So you have to replace them.
2: You have to replace them faster than would normally happen. So we use either, you know, if you're a relatively small operation, you may, you know, put manure on there or something like that because that has nitrogen in it. But more and more we make artificial fertilizers from the air.
0: Okay. So does that matter to us? That it's like fake? It's not fake nitrogen, but it's not...
2: Yeah, it's an interesting thing. I think it's really important. It's a nitrogen atom's a nitrogen atom pretty much. You know, it's not any more healthy or less depending if it's made artificially from the air by this. It's called the Haber-Bosch process.
0: Mm-hmm.
2: High energy intensive. They take nitrogen gas from the air just like the microbes do, but it takes a lot of electricity and stuff. And then it makes ammonium or nitrate and stuff like that.
0: Which is also explosive.
2: Which is also, and in fact, that's how it was invented. It was a German scientist invented it to supply Germany with explosives in World War I. Then was also used as fertilizer, which triggered a population explosion.
0: Which is now dependent
2: on that.
0: The continuing supply.
2: Some experts suggest that of the about 7 billion people in the world now, about 2 billion of them are only here because of Haber-Bosch artificially fixed nitrogen. There wouldn't be enough nitrogen atoms available in our food to make human bodies out of for that number of people. So it's really interesting because we tend to think of ourselves as maybe isolated from nature, especially if you live in the city. You know, it's gosh, you know, and when we got that urbanized, we sort of lost touch with where our food comes from. But now we've got new technology where we can study atoms where they come and go. And it turns out we're obviously just as connected as we always were. And people estimate now if you're the average American, you get most of your food from a supermarket, from big farms using artificial fertilizer. Almost all of the nitrogen in your proteins, in your hair and your muscles are artificially trapped from the air by people.
0: Huh.
2: So it's really interesting. We're very connected now to the planet by our technology.
0: When we thought we were getting away from the planet with our technology. Thanks very much, Dr. Kurt Steger of Paul Smith College. I'm Martha Foley at St. Lawrence University.
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0: You're hungry and you want to eat. Fine, but it's what comes next that's tricky.
1: Don't eat potatoes unless they're sweet potatoes, and then not too much because they have carbs. Eggs are good unless you eat too many, but eat eggs rather than anything with gluten, which includes beer. You can drink wine if it's red, but not every day. Don't eat sugar unless it's in fruit, but don't drink fruit juice because it has too much sugar. Don't drink coffee. No, wait, coffee's okay, I think.
0: How come we don't know what to eat anymore? A diet advice used to be nothing more than a reminder to chow down from the four food groups, or was it seven? Or to be sure your meal was well-rounded, you know, get some variety in there. Well, that was nice, and it left room for interpretation, too. Of course, back in our hunter-gatherer days, there, you know, was a straightforward test for what not to eat. I mean, you avoided it if it was bitter or if you keeled over after you ate it.
1: But now our lives are more saturated with advice on what to eat than Southern biscuits are with butter and gravy, which sadly probably doesn't make anyone's list of recommended healthy foods, although we'll get to why the word healthy is misleading. I'm Molly Bentley.
0: And I'm Seth Shostak, drinking some coffee. And welcome to Big Picture Science, produced at the SETI Institute, where researchers investigate the nature and origin of life. On Big Picture Science, we step back to get the wide-angle view on science and technology, and we devote one episode a month to critical thinking, Skeptic Check.
1: And in this episode, while opinions change as to what's good and what's not, we're going to help you sort the wheat from the gluten in evaluating the endless stream of nutritional advice.
0: I'll have the eggs benedict and a side of potatoes.
2: Mm-hmm. Is Monsieur certain?
0: What? Well, yeah, of course, I'm certain.
2: Eggs benedict is traditionally prepared with ham.
0: Well, I should hope so. I'm looking forward to that.
2: And ham has lovely protein, but quelle dommage is high in fat.
0: Well, that's why it tastes good, so...
2: Perhaps Monsieur's happier if he eases off the fat?
0: Seriously? Well, you know, you're probably right. I mean, okay, instead of ham, can you substitute salmon?
2: And the dish is also prepared with eggs.
0: Okay, no way. Eggs are good for you. I mean, studies say they're healthy.
2: Well, that was last week. This week, eggs are bad.
0: Don't tell me. Cholesterol?
2: Antioxidants.
0: Not enough, huh?
2: Too many.
0: You can't have too many. Oh, my God. What are you, my doctor? Okay, 86 the eggs.
2: I will substitute broccoli, and we will dispense with the muffin.
0: Wait. No.
2: Gluten, huh? I'll give you more broccoli.
0: And what about my side of potatoes?
2: Oh, you joke, monsieur. They are a conglomeration of carbs. No, sir, I cannot allow. I substitute broccoli. There. Eggs Benedict without the ham, muffin, or eggs.
0: So I'm having salmon and broccoli with a side of broccoli.
2: Excellent choice, sir. Anything to drink?
0: I could really use a glass of wine now, but you know what? Never mind. I'm good.
1: 100 years from now, we may discover, like Woody Allen in Sleeper, that smoking is good for you and fruit is not. And ham is good for you. Why not? I mean, diet advice already feels counterintuitive. These days, the only thing you can feel confident about if someone touts a loaf of bread, a jug of wine, and thou is the thou part. And that's only if it isn't a toxic relationship. Should you drink wine? Well, it depends on the study that week. And bread? Don't even think about it.
0: It wasn't that long ago when bread was more than just the staff of life. It was essential to survival. But, you know, today bread seems to be the enemy, not just because it's a carbohydrate, but because it contains gluten. Whatever that is.
3: You don't even know what gluten
4: is. I know what gluten is.
3: No, you have no idea what
4: gluten is. I do know what gluten is. Gluten's a vague term. It's something that's used to categorize things that are bad. You know, calories, that's a gluten. Fat, that's a gluten.
3: Somebody just told you you probably shouldn't eat gluten. You're like, oh, I guess I shouldn't eat gluten.
5: Surprisingly, a lot of people don't actually know what gluten is. Gluten is a protein. It's basically a general name for a group of proteins that exist in cereal grains. And gluten is responsible for the immune triggers that people with celiac disease experience.
1: Today, many foods are marketed as gluten-free, and going gluten-free is a health trend. Now, people with celiac disease, who make up about 1% of the population, must avoid gluten because it damages their intestine. But according to a poll conducted by the market research company NDP Group, almost one-third of adults want to cut down or eliminate gluten from their diets.
0: So are we all better off eliminating gluten from our diet? I mean, along with the gluten-free cookbooks and the restaurants, there are now gluten-free dating sites where people who want to avoid gluten can meet each other. Gluten-free, it's everywhere. It's got to be good.
1: But does that mean there's evidence that it's actually healthier? And taking another tack, just because going gluten-free is popular, does that mean we should automatically dismiss it? Dana Liss is a dietitian and PhD student at the University of Tasmania. She headed up a study on a group that has especially high goals for health, athletes. And she noticed that 40% of athletes were voluntarily going on gluten-free diets and claiming they felt better. But she wanted to verify whether the diets actually had a health advantage.
0: Okay, first an overview. Dana, everyone is going gluten-free, it seems. So how the heck did that happen? What is it that suddenly swept over civilization as we know it to go gluten-free? I mean, where did that come from?
5: I think there's definitely a number of triggers that have caused this evolution and the uptake of a gluten-free diet. One of them would be better diagnosis and better diagnostic tools for celiac disease and increased awareness of other gluten-related disorders such as non-celiac gluten sensitivity or wheat allergy. So there's an increased awareness, better diagnosis. And also there's a lot of media and just promotion of a gluten-free diet being healthier. Whether or not it is, still very controversial. But I think the media has played a huge role in the uptake of gluten-free diets as well.
0: You mentioned celiac disease, a reaction to eating gluten. How would I know I had celiac disease? I mean, if I ate a, you know, slice of bread, would something happen to me?
5: Yeah, there is an immune response to gluten with celiac disease. Oh, there's a huge range of symptoms, but GI symptoms such as bloating, diarrhea, and more nutrient-related symptoms such as iron deficiency, etc. So there are a range of symptoms that somebody with celiac disease would present with, but you also need to get diagnosed clinically. There's a few different ways to test, but it basically involves a blood test that looks at antibodies. So you'd have to be actually eating gluten to have a proper diagnosis of celiac disease. So you'd want to go see a specialist, gastroenterologist, and actually get the blood work done to determine if you had celiac disease or not.
0: Now, is everybody who claims a gluten intolerance suffering from celiac disease? Because I personally know people who, if they eat something with gluten in it, they get rashes over their body and stuff like that, but they don't seem to have celiac disease.
5: Yeah, there is a spectrum of non-celiac gluten-related disorders. Non-celiac gluten sensitivity is one of those conditions. In terms of the diagnosis of non-celiac gluten sensitivity, that's one of the issues with it, is there's not really a solid biomarker that we know that we use to determine this. So what is done clinically or to diagnose it is a really quite a long, about 6 weeks gluten removal, where the actual patient doesn't know if they're having a gluten-free diet or not. So they go through a 6 week gluten removal and then re-challenge to see if the symptoms reappear. Now, clinically doing that 6 weeks, that's a pretty arduous intervention. So a lot of people are, you know, seeing, oh, I have GI symptoms, I'm getting bloating, I think it's when I eat breads or wheat-based products, I maybe have non-celiac gluten sensitivity. So there's a lot of self-diagnosis going on, I believe.
0: Now, clearly, if you're one of those folks with celiac disease, one of the 1% or whatever it is of the population, well, you have a pretty good reason to avoid gluten. But what about others? You helped run a randomized controlled double-blind trial, if you can say all that.
5: I have trouble saying it.
0: of gluten-free diets for athletes. First, maybe you should just elaborate a little bit on what a randomized controlled double-blind study is.
5: So double-blind means that us as the researchers and the participants didn't know which diet they were on. So we ran two different diets, and randomized means that basically a computer generates which order the athletes get the diet. So either they either got a gluten-free diet or a gluten-containing diet first, had a 10-day washout period, and then got the other diet. So that's what randomized means. And then double-blind means that the researchers or the participants didn't know which diet was which. And so we ran this test on, or this the study on athletes, and a couple reasons for that is we did a preliminary sort of questionnaire that we had just under 1,000 respondents, which is pretty big response rate. And we found that about 40% of non-celiac athletes were eating a gluten-free diet at least half the time. That's way higher than the incidence of non-celiac gluten sensitivity in the average population. And from my work working in high-performance sport, leading into the London 2012 games, I all of a sudden had a huge number of athletes that just swapped to a gluten-free diet. And talking to colleagues and as a practitioner, we really didn't know why so many athletes were switching to a gluten-free diet. And I didn't really have any evidence base with which to advise them on whether or not this diet was appropriate for them. So we did run a study based on our findings from our questionnaire that athletes believed gluten to improve performance, reduce inflammation, reduce GI symptoms, overall be healthier. We based our study on those beliefs in athletes. And we fed athletes a one-week gluten-free or gluten-containing diet, which was randomized as described. And they measured their gastrointestinal symptoms daily and during exercise. And we also brought them in for a performance test, which we also did blood work around. So we looked at if there was acute intestinal injury using a marker of, it's called intestinal fatty acid binding protein. So it tells us if there's injury to the gut. We looked at markers of whole body inflammation. We looked at psychological well-being, and we looked at performance. What we found was in these athletes, there was no beneficial or negative effect of a gluten-free diet for athletes that didn't have celiac disease.
0: What you're saying is they did it, but it didn't help. I mean, it didn't make any difference.
5: Yep, for our intervention, it's only one study, and that's one thing that's important to note. It is the first study of this kind. So, but yeah, we didn't find any difference.
0: But I mean, could there not be other reasons people feel better on a gluten-free diet? I mean, if they cut out pasta and bread, they may just, in general, feel less bloated and full. And cutting out desserts, well, maybe you cut out the sugar, which could make you feel good and help you lose weight. So the point is, people might just be feeling good on a gluten-free diet, but not because they've eliminated the gluten.
5: Yeah, I definitely agree there. I think a gluten-free diet is really multifactorial. And some people who switch to a gluten-free diet all of a sudden are becoming more aware of what they're eating. They're eating healthier. They're eating a more balanced diet. They're eating more fruits and vegetables. They're cutting a lot of those processed wheat-based products. So, you know, they go out for a coffee with some friends, and instead of buying that muffin, they're eating a piece of fruit instead, or just having their coffee. So there's a lot of other dietary changes that may go on with the switch to a gluten-free diet. That could be responsible for the reported feelings of, oh, I feel better, I have more energy, I've, you know, less inflammation. There's a lot of things that go on there.
0: Can you think of any harm in a gluten-free diet?
5: I've seen athletes switch to a gluten-free diet, and instead of just buying a wheat-based cereal that they would usually eat, they're buying a really processed, like gluten-free Cocoa Puffs, for example. I don't think that's necessarily a healthy decision. So in terms of the health of a gluten-free diet and the risks, I think it depends on the food choices an individual's making. If they're going gluten-free but still buying a ton of processed gluten-free products, well, that's not necessarily going to be a healthy diet.
0: Well, Dana, what about our ancestors? And I'm talking here about 100,000 years ago, long before the invention of agriculture. Did they have this issue with gluten? Did they not eat it? And that's why some of us are still physiologically incapable of handling it?
5: Yeah, that's a really interesting question. And the whole paleo diet debate is one that I find very interesting. There's the argument that we've, you know, genetically changed as we've evolved to tolerate gluten, just as there's been an increased ability to tolerate lactose. So there is the argument that, you know, we just aren't genetically set up to digest and tolerate gluten. I think that debate is still very controversial, but I think the problem lies more in the amount of processed wheat products that people are eating. Not necessarily that we aren't genetically set up to tolerate gluten, but the amount that some populations are eating is way more than we've ever eaten.
0: Well, finally, Dana, you have the kind of job that if people find out what you do every day, they might immediately, it's sort of like being a doctor, you know, they'll immediately point to something that's causing them pain or whatever. What would you advise people who are thinking about going gluten-free?
5: I would definitely advise them to assess their overall diet first. Really take a critical look at your eating patterns. I think some people will jump to a gluten-free diet and say, oh, I need to do this, and this is going to be the healthiest diet for me. But really look at your overall eating patterns and take a critical look at that first. The second would be to, if you do believe you may have a sensitivity to gluten, is actually consult an evidence-based practitioner, whether or not that's a dietitian with experience in the area or a gastroenterologist, to determine if you do have a gluten sensitivity or also if there's an underlying issue. Because sometimes what can happen if somebody swaps to a gluten-free diet, an underlying issue that's maybe causing those symptoms can be overlooked. There's other components of wheat that may be responsible for the GI-related symptoms, such as short-chain carbohydrates or FODMAPs or ATIs, which are amylase trypsin inhibitors. So other components of wheat that may be responsible, but not gluten itself.
0: Dana Liss, it's been a real pleasure speaking with you.
5: Thank you so much for having me and taking a look at our research. It's appreciated.
1: Dana Liss is a dietitian and a PhD student at the University of Tasmania in Australia. Well, it looks like a very small percentage of the population has celiac disease, and there is a test for that, but there isn't one that's specific enough for non-celiac gluten sensitivity, so we don't really know who those individuals might be.
0: Yeah, well, I mean, I know plenty of people who complain, and they may indeed be, gluten intolerant. It might be 1% of the population, but without a test, you got to say, gee, it's really hard to know. And then there was that athlete study, a double-blind study, you know, the gold standard for these things. There were athletes who were claiming that after going off gluten, they felt better. So they actually tried to verify whether their health was better by, you know, putting some of them on gluten, others not on gluten, but they didn't know. Going off gluten didn't seem to make any difference to their health.
1: But that doesn't mean that going off gluten doesn't make you feel better. Some people do feel better if they cut out gluten-rich products.
0: Yeah, well, she mentioned, you know, you don't get that muffin at Starbucks, and maybe you do feel better, but maybe it doesn't have anything to do with the gluten. Maybe you shouldn't eat so many muffins.
1: Or maybe if you're going off gluten, you're also being more careful about what you're eating, and you're just being more choosy in general. So there could be some other reasons.
0: Yeah, she said you pick up the apple. And she also made the point that you don't help yourself by going gluten-free and then just stocking up on gluten-free jelly donuts.
1: Is there such a thing?
0: I don't know, probably. It may not be clear whether going gluten-free will improve your gusto-grabbing lifestyle, but here's something that's adding to the confusion over what to eat, our imprecise language.
1: Up next, a cook and food writer who says that no food is healthy.
0: And later in the show, research into whether that fitness tracker on your wrist is really helping you get off the couch.
1: It's our monthly look at critical thinking on Big Picture Science. Skeptic Check, Glutinous Maximus.
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2: On today's broadcast, South Korean President Lee Jae-myung, currently in Mexico for a state visit, calls for restarting free trade negotiations with a Latin American partner. South Korea wins its first Asian Games gold medal in men's 3x3 basketball in Nagoya, Japan. And Chuseok holiday traffic is expected to peak again at around 5 p.m. Saturday. This is KBS World Radio News. I'm Rosine Park. South Korean President Lee Jae-myung has highlighted the need for a free trade agreement with Mexico. At a business forum in Mexico City on Friday, Lee said a comprehensive trade pact will further boost bilateral economic cooperation. Choi Yu-sun has more on the third day of Lee's state visit to the Latin American country.
3: South Korean President Lee Jae-myung called for a swift resumption of free trade negotiations with Mexico. He made the call during the South Korea-Mexico Business Forum in Mexico City on Friday, the third day of his state visit.
4: SK, Kia, Samsung, LG를 비롯한 수많은 한국 기업들은
5: Numerous Korean companies, including SK, Kia, Samsung, and LG, take pride in having made significant contributions to Mexico's economic development and job creation by investing in its dynamic industrial landscape. Despite these remarkable collaborative achievements, the economic relationship between the two nations has yet to progress to a comprehensive trade agreement.
3: South Korea and Mexico launched FTA talks in 2006, but negotiations have since stalled.
4: 멕시코의 우수한 제조 기반과 현지 부품 생태계에
5: I hope that by organically combining and strengthening South Korea's cutting-edge technological competitiveness with Mexico's excellent manufacturing base and local component ecosystem, companies from both countries can expand beyond North America into the global market.
3: The day prior, Lee and Mexican President Claudia Sheinbaum held summit talks, agreeing on the need to restart negotiations while boosting economic cooperation. After addressing this year's UN General Assembly in New York and holding a brief summit with U.S. President Donald Trump, Lee flew to Mexico, marking the first state visit to the country by a South Korean president in 16 years. Wrapping up his seven-day trip, Lee will return home Sunday. Choi Yu-sun, KBS World Radio News.
2: President Lee Jae-myung has expressed regret after Ukrainian President Volodymyr Zelensky revealed in a speech at the United Nations that two North Korean prisoners of war were sent to South Korea. During his state visit to Mexico on Thursday, he posted on social media that it was deeply regretful Zelensky revealed the POW transfer, calling it a violation of Seoul and Kiev's non-disclosure agreement. He stated that they had agreed to conduct the transfer behind closed doors, considering its impact on diplomacy, national security, and the security environment on the Korean Peninsula. A high-level Seoul official said Kyiv had notified them in advance that the transfer would be included in Zelensky's speech to the UN General Assembly, but did not share details of how the matter would be disclosed. The two North Korean soldiers were captured by Ukrainian forces in January of 2025 after Pyongyang deployed thousands of troops to Russia's Kursk region in support of Moscow's military offensive in Ukraine. The ruling and opposition parties continue to clash over the government's handling of recent landmine explosions in the demilitarized zone between the two Koreas, which injured three South Korean soldiers. In a social media post Saturday, main opposition People Power Party representative Pae Jun-young pointed out that Monday's explosions in the DMZ occurred 2 days prior to Lee's address to the UN General Assembly. Pae questioned whether the administration was concerned that the president's speech would fall flat in the event North Korea was behind the landmine incident. Ruling Democratic Party spokesperson Park Sung-jun countered the criticism, stating that the government is doing all it can to prevent another incident in the DMZ. Park argued that the PPP's conspiracy theories constitute a grave threat that undermines South Korea's national security.
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2: South Korea has won its first Asian Games gold medal in men's 3x3 basketball. The South Korean team, consisting of Lee Ju-young, Kim Sung-woo, Lee Dong-gun, and Koo Min-kyo, defeated Qatar 19-10 in the final match of the event at Nagoya's Kinjo-Futo Station Square venue on Friday. Each team in 3x3 basketball consists of four players, including a substitute. The game is played on a court half the size of a traditional basketball court, with 2 points given for shots from behind the two-point line and 1 point for those inside the line. The sport became an official Asian Games event at the 2018 Jakarta Palembang Asian Games, where South Korea won the silver medal. Meanwhile, South Korea suffered a 5-0 shutout defeat against Japan in their opening Super Round match of baseball at the Asian Games. The four-time defending champion, consisting of star players from the Korea Baseball Organization, managed just four hits against a Japanese team consisting of amateur players. South Korea and Japan had each won all three preliminary games to advance to the Super Round, also joined by Chinese Taipei and China. South Korea earlier won a group stage match against Chinese Taipei, while Japan defeated China in their group. Should Japan win against Chinese Taipei and South Korea defeat China on Saturday, the two sides will face off again on Sunday for the gold medal. Traffic congestion continues Saturday on expressways across the country as travelers hit the roads again the day after Chuseok. According to the Korea Expressway Corporation, nationwide traffic volume is expected to peak around 5 p.m. As of 2 p.m. Saturday, the estimated travel time from the southern port city of Busan to Seoul had reached 7 hours and 30 minutes, 6 hours and 20 minutes from the southwestern city of Gwangju, and 4 hours 50 minutes from the eastern coastal city of Gangneung. The drive time from Seoul to Busan was 5 hours and 10 minutes, 3 hours and 20 minutes from Gwangju, and 2 hours and 40 minutes to Gangneung, according to traffic authorities. Approximately 5.9 million vehicles were expected to be on the move today. Highway tolls will be exempt until Sunday, the last day of the four-day holiday period. Sunny skies are forecast nationwide on Sunday, the final day of the four-day Chuseok holiday. Jeju Island, however, will see cloudy overcast skies, with some areas expected to receive up to 10 millimeters of rain, according to the Korean Meteorological Administration. Morning lows around the country will range between 13 and 20 degrees Celsius, before daytime highs rise to between 25 and 28 degrees. The weather agency advises the public, particularly in inland regions, to pay attention to potential health impacts from the wide temperature gap between day and night. And that's the news from KBS World Radio's News Center in Seoul. I'm Rosine Park. You can also catch our news from our website at world.kbs.co.kr.

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2: This is Bird Note. How many birds do you think are here? It sounds like a whole orchestra, but it's just one bird, the brown-backed solitaire. Their appearance is quite ordinary. They are medium-sized, gray-brown birds, but they have one of the most melodic, complex songs in the world, ringing out year-round in high-altitude forests from Mexico to Central America. Did you notice a difference between those two songs? They have different structures and durations. This is because they learn to sing differently depending on where they grow up, much like how a human language spoken across vast regions takes on dialects and accents. Birdsong serves to mark territory, attract a mate, sound an alarm, or request food. But for brown-backed solitaires, their song also puts them in danger. Some locals capture and cage them to keep the birds' songs for themselves. As their name implies, they prefer solitude, so you'll probably find one calmly perched with an upright posture on the branches of trees in forests and wetlands. Although occasionally, they may gather in small groups, even mingling with birds of other species. For Bird Note, I'm Lucina Meles.
3: Question of the Week from the Naked Scientists.
4: I'm Hannah Critchlow, and welcome to Question of the Week from the Naked Scientists. With 7 billion of us currently living on Earth, and that number set to rise to 9 billion by 2050, should we all be making a move to relocate our homes to a terraformed Mars? Steve Davis has been pondering this very question. He wrote in with this.
5: I frequently wonder where we are heading as a species and see that the one big issue we continue to ignore is a sustainable human population. I have heard the Earth can support about 2 to 3 billion people comfortably and sustainably. Is that true?
4: So, can us humans happily fit on this lovely green and blue planet? First up, over to Stuart Baston, Research Fellow in Demography and Social Policy at Oxford University.
6: Humans, in themselves, take up relatively little space. Indeed, if every human being on Earth stood side by side, we would easily all fit into an area the size of Berkshire.
4: So, if we could all fit into a space that's slightly larger than New York City, what's the problem?
6: Humans can and do use a tremendous amount of resources. The answer to the question, therefore, is determined by three elements which loop back and affect each other. Namely, one, how many people will there likely be in the world? Two, how much will each person consume in terms of food, water, energy, etc.? And three, what is the likely future of the resources which we use? Indeed, the critical question is just how we want humans, on average, to live.
4: And Professor Martin Rees from Cambridge University agrees.
7: I think it's very hard to give a proper answer to that question because it depends on the lifestyle of people. Let me take two extremes. If everyone were to live like present-day Americans, then the world couldn't support sustainably more than 2 billion people. We're already using more resources than we can sustainably. On the other hand, to take another perhaps rather silly extreme, supposing everyone was a vegetarian and ate nothing but rice, lived in little tiny homes and didn't travel at all but just lived in virtual reality, then maybe even 20 billion could be accommodated. So the reality lies somewhere in between. I personally think that it should be possible for 9 billion people by 2050 to live comfortably, provided that agriculture becomes more efficient. We also need to ensure that food is not wasted and is transported better, so this needs better engineering. And we also need to make better use of water resources, because water is one of the constraints on agriculture. But I think we have the technology, and certainly will by 2050, to ensure that everyone can live, even if there are 9 billion of us. But I'm more anxious about whether the political will is there to ensure this actually happens.
4: So if we develop our technology and make agriculture, food transport and water use more efficient, we should be able to support 9 billion living sustainably on Earth. But the individual and political will has to be there to enable that to happen. Thanks, Steve, for getting in touch with that question, and Stuart and Martin for your answers. Now, we make a move to uncover our past with this.
8: Hello, Naked Scientists. My name is Raf. I'm an archaeologist and I live in Belgium. And I was just wondering what the chances were, percentage-wise, of me being a relative to someone living in this area in Belgium about 2000 or 1000 BC. Thank you.
4: So how closely is Raf related to his Bronze Age Belgium-based ancestors? How strikingly similar is your DNA to a descendant from your local area? What do you think? Let us know by posting on our Naked Scientists Facebook page. You can tweet at Naked Scientists. You can email studio at thenakedscientists.com, or you can join in the debate on our forum, which is at nakedscientists.com/forum.
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10: Hello, everyone. 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This is Rick Pettigrew, and we're back again with the leading stories in the audio news from Archaeologica. 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An ancient city has come to light beneath a village in northern Iraq. Skeletons in a 1,500-year-old Swedish ring fort reveal an ancient massacre. Hidden caches in the American Southwest suggest that the Apache have been there longer than everyone supposed. And a research team in the Philippines is surprised by evidence of defleshing in a 9,000-year-old cremation burial. Please remember that we couldn't do this show without a little help from our friends. So we're really grateful to our supporting members. If you like this show and are not already a member, please get on board and send us some support. Go to the new and improved archaeologychannel.org and participate in our membership program. And now, here's Laura Pettigrew with the audio news from Archaeologica. We hope you find this to be a valuable part of your day.
11: Welcome to the audio news from Archaeologica. I'm Laura Pettigrew, and these are the headlines in archaeological and historical news from September 30th to October 5th, 2013. Our first story is from the Kurdistan region of northern Iraq, where archaeologists have discovered an ancient city called Idu, hidden beneath a mound. Cuneiform inscriptions and works of art reveal that palaces flourished in the city throughout its history thousands of years ago. Located in a valley on the northern bank of the lower Zab River, the city's remains are now part of a mound created by human occupation called a tell, which rises about 10 meters above the surrounding plain. The earliest remains date back to Neolithic times, when farming first appeared in the Middle East. A modern-day village called Satu Kala now lies on top of the tell. The city thrived between 3,300 and 2,900 years ago, according to Sinzia Papi, an archaeologist at the University of Leipzig in Germany. At the start of this period, the city was under the control of the Assyrian Empire and administered the surrounding territory. Later, as the empire declined, the city gained its independence and became the center of a kingdom that lasted for about 140 years until the Assyrians reconquered it. The researchers were able to determine the site's ancient name during a survey of the area in 2008, when a villager brought them an inscription with the city's ancient name engraved on it. They conducted excavations in 2010 and 2011, and the team reported its findings in the most recent edition of the journal Anatolica. Conflicts in Iraq over the past three decades have made it difficult for researchers to conduct archaeological excavations. Besides that, archaeologists tended to favor excavations in the south of Iraq at places like Uruk and Ur. The team uncovered art and cuneiform inscriptions that provide glimpses into the ancient city's extravagant palaces. When Idu was an independent city, one of its rulers, Bailanu, went so far as to boast that his palace was better than any of his predecessors. Two works of art hint at the decorations adorning the palaces at the time Edu was independent. Researchers found one piece of artwork, a bearded sphinx with the head of a human male and the body of a winged lion, on a glazed brick that was in four fragments. Above and below the sphinx, a surviving inscription reads, "Palace of Ba'auri, king of the land of Edu, son of Edima, also king of the land of Edu." Another work bearing the same inscription as that on the sphinx shows a striding horse crowned with a semicircular headstall, the section of a bridle that fits over the horse's head. A bearded man wearing a fringed short robe leads the horse by a halter. Even during Assyrian rule, when Edu administered the surrounding territory, the people were building finely decorated palaces. For instance, the team discovered part of a glazed plaque whose colored decorations include a palmette, pomegranates, and zigzag patterns. Only part of the inscription survives, but it reads, "Palace of Assurnasirpal." Assurnasirpal refers to Assurnasirpal II, the Assyrian king who ruled from 883 to 859 BC. According to the researchers, he, or one of his governors, must have built or rebuilt a palace at Edu after the Assyrians reconquered the city. Another intriguing artifact, which may be from a palace, is a cylinder seal dating back about 2,600 years. When rolled onto a piece of clay, it would have revealed a vivid mythical scene of a bow-wielding man crouching down before a griffin, as well as a morning star, a symbol of the goddess Ishtar, a lunar crescent, a symbol of the moon god, and a solar disk symbolizing the sun god. It also shows a symbol called a rhomb, which represented fertility. Before conducting future digs, the researchers will need approval from both the local government and the people of the village. The archaeologists also plan to survey the surrounding area to get a sense of the size of the Kingdom of Edu. Archaeologists at Lund University in Sweden have found what they describe as a 1,500-year-old brutal massacre frozen in time. Excavation of the Iron Age Sandby Borg, a ring fort on Åland, an island off the southeastern coast of Sweden, has revealed a number of bodies lying where they fell. In one case, raiders cut a couple down from behind as they ran through the house. Another body lies in a doorway. So many bodies indicate that it must have been a very violent and well-organized raid, according to Helena Wilhelmsen, a PhD student in historical osteology, who was astounded when the skeletons kept emerging from the site. During what is termed as the migration period in Scandinavia, it was customary to cremate the dead, and it is rare to find uncremated remains. The archaeological site therefore offers important clues about the period, and excavators have discovered five bodies in one house alone, as well as human bones in other parts of the fort, making it highly likely that they will find many more bodies. The team also found valuable artifacts that raise questions over why the raiders didn't plunder the area in the wake of the massacre. The scientists have excavated only a few houses so far, and the archaeologists believe that hundreds of people could have lived within the walls of the fort. Lund University archaeologist Niccolo Dall'Unto is recreating 3D models of the site using groundbreaking 3D technology in order to reconstruct how the massacre unfolded and create a more complex and complete overview of the site. According to Dall'Unto, using 3D modeling gives the researchers an unprecedented opportunity to see all the bodies simultaneously, even though they removed the skeletons one by one. Why the fort has been left untouched for 1,500 years remains a mystery, and one theory the archaeologist presents is that the location became taboo after the massacre. Moving to the United States, a type of site never before described by archaeologists is shedding new light on the prehistory of the American Southwest and may change conventional thinking about the ancient migrations that shaped the region. Sites found recently in the southern mountains of Arizona and New Mexico are remote Apache encampments with some often disguised features that have eluded archaeologists for centuries. Researchers found a well-preserved platform cache, along with rock art and other artifacts at one of these sites, in the Peloncillo Mountains in remote southeastern Arizona. Their discovery is surprising, not only for their seclusion, but also for their age, because some sites appear to date back hundreds of years before Apaches were thought to have migrated to the region. According to Dr. Jenny Seymour, research associate with New Mexico's Jornada Research Institute and the University of Colorado Museum, the dates suggest that Apache groups were present in the southernmost Southwest in the 14th century, long before the arrival of Europeans, countering long-held notions that the Apache were late arrivals from the plains. Seymour writes in the Journal of Field Archaeology that the sites, called platform cave caches, are small, uniquely constructed platforms built in rock shelters to secretly hold a stash of goods for later use. Rocks and other features in the caves sometimes disguised the structures, which typically included a ring of stones layered with ersatz shelves made from local desert plants, like ocotillo or yucca. Grasses, branches, and stones secured the top. The Apache practice of caching goods in caves, like pottery, basketry, food, and in later years, weapons and ammunition, has turned up in accounts from the 19th century Native Americans and settlers, but no evidence of the custom had ever been found before. Seymour notes that such secret stashes were necessities for itinerant people like the ancestral Apache, whose livelihoods often came from raiding other bands or foraging in places that were frequently under the control of other groups. This may explain why researchers discovered the newfound caches only in remote mountain spots and in areas far outside the boundaries of other, more sedentary farming groups like the Mogollon, Mimbres, or Hohokam. However, the author notes, the sites do fall within the historic range of particular Apache bands, including the Mescalero of southern New Mexico and the Chiricahua in Arizona, who offered one of the last and longest resistances to European-American control. The most convincing evidence of the site's origin, however, is the fact that many include uniquely Apache artifacts, such as pottery and rock art. Rock art found near an ancestral Apache platform cache appeared to depict four masks of mountain spirit dancers, like those used in modern Apache ceremonies. One of the best-preserved platform caches, from Arizona's Peloncillo Mountains, features fragments of a ceremonial headdress, a ritual staff or wand, and four pictographs that depict Apache mountain spirit masks drawn in charcoal. The distinctly Apache imagery illustrates some continuity in symbolic expression through time and provides a means for archaeologists to definitively apply a cultural affiliation to associated material culture, in this case, the platform cache. In the case of the Peloncillo site, scientists radiocarbon-dated yucca fibers that the builders used in the cache to the 1600s. But grass samples from another platform cache just a few kilometers away, at a site called Whitlock Mountain, returned two sets of dates from the mid-1400s, more than 200 years before historians thought ancestral Apaches migrated into the southwest from the Great Plains. The new dates open a host of new possibilities regarding the end of prehistory, suggesting that there may have been interactions, peaceful or not, in the years leading up to European contact between the itinerant Apaches and more sedentary groups, and that those relationships may have been long-standing by the time the Spanish appeared. Our final story is from the Philippines, where archaeologists recently have published in the International Journal of Osteoarchaeology a full report on the discovery of early Holocene burials during excavation in the Ilay Cave at Palawan, where the bones of one individual bear the marks of a complex defleshing ritual. The island of Palawan, situated between Borneo to the south and the Philippine archipelago to the north and east, is important for its links with the Sundaic region of Southeast Asia. Scientists are familiar with many cave sites from the island, including Tabon Cave, which has human remains dating back 45,000 years, and further north in the Calao Cave in Cagayan, with the earliest human remains in the Philippines dating back to 67,000 years. Ilay is a solution cave and rock shelter at the base of a 75-meter-high karst tower near the village of New Ibije, El Nido. The site comprises east and west rock shelter mouths, opening onto a relatively flat platform of silt loam in a setting of light woodland. In 1998, the National Museum of the Philippines began a long-term survey and excavation program in the region. Myra Lara and Victor Paz of the Archaeological Studies Program of the University of the Philippines, with H. Lewis and W. Solheim II of the School of Archaeology of the University College Dublin, discovered the excavated, well-preserved fragments of bones, probably from a young or middle-aged woman, in the Ilay Cave. Radiocarbon dating has shown that her bones are between 9,000 and 9,400 years old. Shell middens from the late Pleistocene to the early Holocene sandwiched the burial.

0: reconstructed individual showed evidence of multidirectional grooves on the left tibia and perforations on the ends of the left fibula that suggest actions not usually part of postmortem processing. In addition, researchers identified numerous bone surface modifications within the skeletal remains, including scrape marks, cut marks, and impact scars, that are all characteristic of damage caused by the people who were processing the body. Cut marks occurred as single or grouped linear incisions, predominantly located at points on the bone close to the ends, which suggests that the people cutting the bones severed the joints. Impact scars tended to be in discrete areas where a heavy object had impacted the bone surface. The presence of scrape marks extending across two or more reconstructed fragments of fractured skeletal elements implied that the people defleshed the bones prior to smashing them. The presence of striations on the surfaces also indicated that defleshing had occurred on areas of the bones the processors struck. If the flesh had been present, it would have absorbed the impact, protecting the bones from damage. A defleshing ritual from this ancient time is completely new to archaeology. The evidence makes it possible to reconstruct the final acts of ritual, a hammerstone on a stone anvil smashing the skinned and defleshed skull, femur, tibia, and arm bones. The people processing the bones then collected them for cremation and subjected them to a temperature that was high enough for calcinations to occur. They then collected the bone fragments after cremation, cleaned, and placed them in a container or bag before the final deposition or burial. That wraps up the news for this week. For more stories and daily news updates, visit Archaeologica on the World Wide Web at archaeologica.org, where all the news is history. I'm Laura Pettigrew, and I'll see you next week.
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Today is September 28th on Tidbits in Time, a fun day. Stay with me to hear about America's second favorite pastime. We'll talk about the disposable razor industry, take the first aerial circumnavigation of the globe, and talk about one of the most remarkable discoveries that revolutionized medicine, and it was all a complete accident. All that plus, we'll remember the author of a famous long-running comic strip. Tidbits in Time is coming up next, and you won't want to miss it. It was on September 28, 1892, that the first night game of American football took place. It was a contest between Wyoming Seminary and Mansfield State Normal, and at the time it wasn't unusual for a college to play a high school team. The game only lasted 20 minutes and 10 plays, ending at halftime tied 0-0 when the teams mutually agreed to end the contest after several players had run-ins with a light pole. It was on September 28, 1901, that King C. Gillette incorporated the Gillette Company, only selling 51 razor handles that first year. The idea of a disposable blade eventually caught on. Since then, clever marketing schemes have served the company well for more than a century. But will they survive their latest big advertising mistake after causing parent Procter & Gamble a $5.24 billion loss? CEO Gary Coombe said it was a price worth paying. It was on September 28, 1924, that an 8-man team of aviators from the United States Army Air Service, the precursor to the modern U.S. Air Force, completed the first-ever circumnavigation of the globe by air. The journey was made in 4 single-engine open-cockpit Douglas World Cruisers called the Seattle, Chicago, Boston, and New Orleans. They had no radios or navigation equipment and relied entirely on charts and dead reckoning, a triumph of engineering and ingenuity. On September 28, 1928, Alexander Fleming recounts his story, quote, "When I woke up just after dawn, I certainly did not plan to revolutionize all of medicine by discovering the first antibiotic or bacteria killer, but I suppose that was exactly what I did." Before leaving on holiday with his family, he had stacked his petri dishes with cultures. When he got back, he observed that one had reacted differently than the others, famously

0: abruptly remarking, "That is funny." He had accidentally discovered penicillin. On September 28, 1909, Alfred Gerald Kaplan was born in New Haven, Connecticut. He created the cartoon strip Little Abner, with a hillbilly character called Abner Yoakum, who lives with his parents, Pansy and Lucifer, in Dogpatch, Kentucky. Abner spends his days hoping to win the affection of Daisy May Scragg. Begun in 1934 with an initial run of 6 newspapers, the strip grew to more than 900 papers and more than 70 million readers. For your very own email print version of Tidbits in Time, showing up every day for free in your inbox, just send a request to adrian@tidbitsintime.com. That's adrian@tidbitsintime.com. For Tidbits in Time, this has been Gene Vann.
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3: From Feature Story News in New Delhi, Amniha Punia. 5 men have been arrested on suspicion of planning a terrorist attack close to an airbase in England used by the US Air Force in its war against Iran. Authorities are investigating a possible link to Tehran, though the police operation was reportedly not based on advance intelligence. Ollie Barrett has more from London.
4: Dozens of residents spending Sunday night away from their homes, having been evacuated. We are told by Gloucestershire Police that they received a call in the early hours of Sunday morning, local time, suggesting that there were 3 vehicles moving suspiciously in some way towards RAF Fairford. That led them to launch their policing operation. 5 men were arrested initially on suspicion of explosives offences, but they were later rearrested on suspicion of the preparation of a terrorist act of some sort. Now, the UK's terrorism legislation means that those men can be held in custody without being charged for up to 14 days. Police very much stressing that investigations are ongoing, and they are asking the public not to speculate about the case. But we have been hearing from US President Donald Trump with his suggestions that these were individuals potentially that had been being tracked by the Americans and the British for some time, that they were potentially preparing some kind of major plot.
3: Iran's foreign minister Abbas Araghchi has warned he is prepared for fighting with the United States to resume, even as it leads to what he called a doomsday war, while saying Tehran remains open to a diplomatic resolution. The remarks made to NBC over the weekend came after US President Donald Trump rejected Iran's proposal to reopen the Strait of Hormuz. Nick Harper has more from Washington, D.C.
5: Abbas Araghchi has been speaking to U.S. media, including NBC, and saying that Iran is ready for a return to conflict, saying that it's even prepared if it comes to a doomsday war. However, the foreign minister also pushing diplomacy and pushing it into Donald Trump's court, saying it is up to the president to choose. But as we know, President Trump has been putting out mixed signals, talking about the possibility of diplomacy, but also suggesting that he might be ready to annihilate Iran and that he might be ready to return to a bombing campaign. So as it stands, really no moving forward in terms of that proposal.
3: More than 60 people have died in India and Nepal in floods and landslides triggered by heavy rainfall. In India's Uttar Pradesh state, authorities say rescue operations continue. Nepal, which is still recovering from devastating flash floods that killed thousands last month, is now seeing water levels rising in major rivers and tributaries. From bureaus worldwide, this is FSN.
6: With FSN Spotlight, I'm Simon Marks. Today, the campaign ad that speaks volumes about the crisis facing Republican candidates in America's midterms. If there was one state the party did not think it would have any difficulty dominating, it's Florida. And if there's one district there where at the start of the year they thought everything was fine, it's the one in Miami where Congresswoman Maria Elvira Salazar is seeking re-election. She won it with a 20-point margin 2 years ago. But now, with Trump's standing among Americans cratering, she is bailing on him.
7: Mr. President,
2: Some of your immigration enforcement efforts have gone too far. Be careful what your advisors are telling you about immigration policies. The same Hispanics who helped you get to the White House in 2024 feel betrayed today. You can be for immigration what Lincoln was for slavery and Reagan was for communism. I'm not talking about giving them amnesty. I'm talking about giving them a dignified life in this promised land. And only you can do that.
6: She's not the only one making 11th-hour efforts to separate herself from the president. Byron Donalds, hoping to replace Ron DeSantis as Florida's Republican governor, last week removed virtually all references to Trump from his campaign website, which is quite a thing, given that in 2023, he was one of the frontrunners in the race to become the president's running mate. If Republicans are in trouble in Florida, they may be in trouble everywhere. With FSN Spotlight, I'm Simon Marks.
3: The main news again. 5 men have been arrested on suspicion of planning a terror attack close to an airbase in England used by the US Air Force in its war against Iran. Iran says it's prepared for prolonged fighting with the US, but says only a diplomatic solution can end the conflict, even as Donald Trump has rejected Iran's proposal for reopening the Strait of Hormuz, but says he expects more talks. And that is the latest feature story news. Neha Punya reporting.
7: Blind Spot. The Monday Morning Memo for January 18th, 2010.
8: Today's memo is a long one, but worth listening to if you want to make money.
7: If you knew it was there, they wouldn't call it a blind spot. Hidden within your blind spot is your limiting factor, the thing that holds you back and limits your success. 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Acknowledge the reality of it. Then decide whether or not you want to overcome it. That's right. It's entirely possible that your blind spot, and within it, your limiting factor, is simply an extension of your fundamental worldview. You may already know your worldview is wrong, but you'd rather continue being wrong and suffer the consequences than change. 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I have no problem with a person who is willing to pay the price for their self-indulgence. What I can't respect is
8: 1.
7: A person who is wrong and can't admit it.
8: 2.
7: A person who makes a choice and then whines about the price of it. I don't want to get all sappy and personal with you, so let's move this discussion to the marketplace. Blind spots and limiting factors are easily observed in business. Here are the most common limiting factors hidden within the blind spots of business owners.
8: Number 1. Market opportunity. 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
7: My partner Peter Nevlin recently bumped into the owner of a bottled water service who asked him for some free advice. 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
7: Blah, blah, blah. 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Exasperated and grasping at straws, the man mentioned his water had recently been voted best tasting by the readers of an obscure local business journal.
9: "Why do you think you won?"
7: The man hung his head.
10: "We cheat."
9: "How?"
10: "Our water is saturated with dissolved oxygen, twice the amount found in regular water."
9: "What does that do?"
10: "Dissolved oxygen is what makes water taste good. That's why cold water tastes better than warm water. Cold water contains more dissolved oxygen."
9: "You're saying your room temperature water tastes like cold water?"
7: The man nodded his head.
9: Do you always saturate your water with dissolved oxygen?
10: Yes. Why do you ask?
8: Sad ending.
7: Peter was unable to convince the man to promote his dissolved oxygen and better tasting water. I swear I'm not making this up. The man remained convinced his ads needed to say,
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8: Number 3. Staff competence. A.
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7: Avis came out of nowhere to become a major contender to Hertz with the claim,
12: "We're number 2. We try harder."
7: Burger King separated themselves from McDonald's with the statement,
13: "Have it your way, Burger King."
7: This statement would have made no sense if the public had not been acutely aware that McDonald's made all their hamburgers the same.
8: B.
7: Your category has never had a leader because it's a category that makes people yawn.
8: Solution.
7: Say something memorable. Do something ridiculous. Push far enough beyond the norm to get criticized. Just make sure they spell your name right. Choose who to lose as a potential customer. You can't have insiders without having outsiders. It's not what you include, but what you exclude that defines you. How are you defining yourself? Most people limit themselves because of a blind spot. The things they exclude are excluded unconsciously. The purpose of my note to you today has been merely to suggest that you choose consciously rather than unconsciously what you will exclude from
8: 1.
7: Your business.
8: 2.
7: Your reality.
8: 3.
7: Your life. Open your eyes. Look in the mirror. Make some choices. The clock is ticking. Roy H. Williams.
8: P.S. Go to MondayMorningMemo.com and click the picture at the beginning of the online version of the memo. 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
15: 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But substitutes like Splenda and Sweet'n Low don't fully satisfy us. Why is that? Hui Yi Tan and colleagues from Columbia University wanted to find out. They placed mice in cages with two water bottles. One contained sugar water, the other artificial sweetener water. The researchers counted how often mice licked each bottle. Next, they injected mice with sugar solution and chemical markers. Under a microscope, the markers showed which brain cells the sugar solution lit up. Results? At first, the mice licked both bottles. But after 48 hours, mice wanted the real deal. Their brains showed that sugar had activated a brain-gut connection. Our gut tells our brain we want sugar, but only the real stuff. Artificial sweeteners? They're just for the taste buds. Researchers hope to create new substitutes that satisfy our tongues and bodies. All things being equal, sorry, Splenda.
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19: Today, a sneak preview of the Statue of Liberty. The University of Houston's College of Engineering presents this series about the machines that make our civilization run and the people whose ingenuity created them. I've been reading about the Statue of Liberty in a magazine, but this magazine is quite old. It's a Scientific American from June 13, 1885. The statue had set sail to New York from Rouen in France 3 weeks before. The cover picture on the magazine is an artist's impression of the statue. In the picture, she looks far less solid and purposeful than the statue you and I know. Scientific American becomes surer of itself in the inner pages. There we find schematic diagrams of the base and of the iron skeleton. Gustav Eiffel had designed the inner skeleton shortly before he turned his attention to the Eiffel Tower. The magazine tells how artist Auguste Frédéric Bartholdi created the huge figure. First, he sculpted her in a 7-foot model. Then he made an exact copy, roughly 35 feet tall. Finally, he chopped that model into sections and enlarged each section by a factor of 4. Then he shaped 3/32-inch copper plates to those pieces. Each plate was to be hung on the steel frame in such a way that it would impose no load on the other plates around it. The article has a lot to say about size. The standard of comparison is the Colossus at Rhodes. The Colossus, one of the 7 wonders of the ancient world, stood just over 100 feet tall on a jetty at Rhodes. Liberty is to stand 151 feet high, and on her pedestal she'll rise over 300 feet above the water. Though Scientific American doesn't quote it, Emma Lazarus had already written her famous poem, The New Colossus. That's the one with the lines that appear on the statue today. Give me your tired, your poor, your huddled masses yearning to breathe free, the wretched refuse of your teeming shore. The wording may have the ring of political incorrectitude, but the sentiment is still unique to our America. Less well-known are Lazarus' opening lines, "Not like the brazen giant of Greek fame, with conquering limbs astride from land to land." Never mind that the Colossus didn't straddle anything. The point is clear enough. America meant to reclaim the grandeur of the ancient world. The rest of this Scientific American issue has a lot to say about new kinds of heavy machinery. It pictures Booth's new flying machine, an impractical one-man ornithopter that certainly never flew. Still, it's showing us America on the march. The Statue of Liberty is leaven in that loaf. She trumpets ideals that we've sometimes lived up to and sometimes failed to. She's the big news in this issue, and the news is important. The magazine dwells on nuts and bolts, tables of dimensions. But underneath it, it's clear this statue will become a new national metaphor. Emma Lazarus calls it the Mother of Exiles. Grover Cleveland dedicated her the next year. The iron skeleton was now covered over, and that lovely lady clad in cuprous oxide has called us to be what we all would hope to be ever since. I'm John Leanhart at the University of Houston, where we're interested in the way inventive minds work.
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20: I'm Dr. Anthony Lizowitz, and this is Climate Connections. Museums give visitors an engaging, hands-on way to learn how science shapes the world. And Chevy Humphrey, CEO of the Griffin Museum of Science and Industry in Chicago, says they can also get people thinking and talking about climate change.
21: I think museums are an incredible platform and a foundation for providing information and facts for people to actually develop their own insights and their own agency to do something.
20: For example, in one exhibit at the Griffin, visitors learn about different forms of clean electricity and how to lower their energy use at home. 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
21: And you see the melting, and you see before and after pictures.
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21: 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What is this impact going to be on my lungs, on my body?
20: Humphrey says the museum aims to spark curiosity and critical thinking, and she hopes it inspires visitors to ask questions about how the world works.
21: And have discussions and not be afraid to actually have a voice.
20: Climate Connections is produced by the Yale Center for Environmental Communication. To learn more about climate change, visit climateconnections.org.
22: Technology lies at the heart of what Hubble is and does. As a result, the developments made in creating and maintaining telescopes like Hubble have influenced fields far beyond astronomy. From industry to medicine, from aerospace to the energy sector, modern-day astronomy has influenced every area of technology.

0: what practical uses are there for most people, you know, like real world examples? What do you...
1: Well, okay, first, we do fundamental physics. So that means that whatever we do, it's not to have an application like tomorrow. And something that has a direct application is general relativity. Remember Einstein, 1916, just 100 years ago, he thought general relativity. And for years it was useless. I mean, useless for normal people.
0: For normal people.
1: Now, nowadays, everybody uses it daily.
0: Yeah, and they would not believe where, right? Because they carry it
1: GPS,
0: in their own
1: GPS
0: pocket.
1: In your cell phone, that is a direct application of general relativity. More precisely, it would not work without general relativity.
2: Hubble is a sophisticated instrument, setting a gold standard amongst observatories. It required cutting-edge technology to bring it into existence in the first place, and continual improvements and upgrades, including 5 servicing missions, got it to where it is today. It is not surprising, then, that many technologies originally developed for Hubble and other astronomical instruments have found their way into other areas. Astronomical imaging technologies made a huge impact on medical equipment. Some of it, like CCD and CMOS detectors, also made it into everyday life. These electronic chips convert photons into an electrical charge, allowing cameras to respond to light with incredible efficiency. CCDs are crucial to Hubble. Its advanced camera for surveys uses a CCD camera to capture images such as the Hubble Ultra Deep Field, the deepest visible light image of the cosmos ever obtained. The decision to use supersensitive CCD technology on Hubble played a huge part in the improvement and popularization of these detectors. Similar ones have since found their way into personal cameras, webcams, and mobile.
3: 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WIZULP Newark.
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5: This is DW News, and these are our top stories. 5 men have been arrested near an airbase in England on suspicion of preparing a terrorist act. Aerial footage appears to show a bomb disposal robot inspecting 3 white trucks near the base. The RAF Fairford facility is used by the US Air Force, including as part of its war against Iran. US President Donald Trump praised the UK, saying the suspects were looking to do big damage. Serbia's President Aleksandar Vučić has resigned to pursue a bid to become Prime Minister in an upcoming early election. The pro-Russian populist has faced 2 years of anti-government protests amid allegations of corruption. His second term would otherwise end in May next year, and he is legally barred by the Serb constitution from running for a third term as president. The Pope has reaffirmed his commitment to ending abuse by Catholic priests. On the third day of his visit to France, Leo met 7 abuse survivors in Lourdes, a major Catholic pilgrimage site. He also spoke out against assisted dying, saying it must not become normal. he concluded his visit with prayer readings and a torchlight procession

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1: When the shades of night are softly creeping up across the gardens at the zoo.
0: Sure, you've heard of night at the museum, but what happens when all the animals get tucked in? 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

0: Ada was one of the most popular performers of her era, particularly for her duets with Billy Murray and Len Spencer.
1: Sleep well, Mr. Orangutan.
0: Soundbeat is produced at the Belfer Audio Archive, home to one of the largest cylinder collections on the planet. 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
2: 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Inspired Minds.
3: Hello and a very warm welcome to this edition of Inspired Minds. I'm Brendan O'Shea. Today we meet the film director Stéphane Lafleur.
4: I think we're in a moment in history where we need our imagination to be stimulated with humor and everything and be able to laugh and look at ourselves in a way. So I guess that's the way I work.

0: past decade, the Canadian film director and writer, Stéphane Lafleur, has contributed to the creation of more than 30 independent short films. Lafleur's first feature film, called Continental, A Film Without Guns, attracted much critical acclaim for its use of ambient sound, graphic compositions, and special type of humour. His latest feature film, called Familiar Ground, was presented earlier this year at the Berlin International Film Festival. Familiar Ground's plot centres around a visit from a man from the future who arrives to deliver a warning about an up-and-coming tragedy. Well, this may at first sound like the start of a rather uninspired piece of science fiction, but it is in actual fact the starting point of Stéphane Lafleur's deceptively simple but quietly powerful sibling drama. Familiar Grounds tells the story of Mars and her husband. They're desperate to sell a backhoe sitting abandoned in their suburban yard. Her brother, Benoit, is sharing their childhood home with his invalid father. Poor old Benoit is trapped in endless adolescence. He's infatuated with a single mum called Natalie, and he's hoping to finally grow up by living with her. But Natalie's teenage son does not approve. A serious accident at the factory where Marais works, a strange series of coincidences, and finally the arrival of a man claiming to come from the future, launch Marais and Benoit on a life-changing road trip. Well, Familiar Ground's story allows the everyday to collide with the supernatural. And when I caught up with the Canadian director after the Berlin film premiere, I asked him firstly about presenting this very original piece of cinema to a Berlin audience.
1: You can feel it when you're here that it's a public festival, you know, it's real audience coming, real people loving cinema, coming to the theater, and it's, for us, it's the world premiere of the film, so we're really excited, one, to present the film for the first time and present it to an audience just to see how the cultural difference will play on the film.
2: Right, well, let's talk about that. That wonderful thing that's been hanging around in your life probably for several years now. If I use the English translation, if I may, Familiar Grounds, yeah. Right? It's a play on words in many ways because there are lots of aspects of families all about this. And this film is set in what many of us imagine Canada to be like most of the time. The depths of winter, cold, icy, and symbolic in many ways for the various relationships within the film.
1: Yeah, totally. Well, the story of the film is like the story of a brother and sister whose life will be changed by the venue of a man coming from the future. But let's be clear, like it's really small science fiction. He's only coming from 6 months from the future, and he's coming to give a warning to the brother and says your sister is gonna have an accident, and then the film tells what's happening next. For me, the starting point was this idea of a man coming from the future, the idea of a warning, and the idea of a warning that is not followed, you know. And then there was the idea of a brother and sister story, and then the script kind of evolved around that. I really wanted to film winter, and that's because I think it really describes us North American really well. And I realized at some point that the winter was becoming a character in the film, and it kind of enriched and nourished the characters in the film. And I used the season to develop the psychology of the characters.
2: You certainly did. And let's talk about some of those characters. We, of course, have the terrible, dysfunctional young man who's having an affair with an older woman who's got a son who doesn't like him, all sorts of things that don't work. He has troubles with his sister and his relationship with his sister, and he has a father at home who thinks he's useless and all the rest of it. Where did he come from?
1: Benoit, yeah. I think it's always shameful, I think we say, honteux un peu, to have to admit there is a lot of us, a lot of me in that.
2: But well, I didn't want to ask that quite so directly.
1: No. But I would say part, you know, just some parts of it. No, but I like the idea of a man, of a young man, who refused to grow up in a certain way, and during the film, he will, you know, make a step to adult life in a sense.
2: He makes that step to adult life actually by enriching his relationship at the same time with his sister.
1: I was really interested in the blood relationship between brother and sister, you know, the really family link, even though if it's not always perfect in all the families, you know, I think this link is so strong that it stays there. Even if you don't have so much in common with your family, like the link is so strong that if they become sick or whatever, you'll always be there at some point, I guess.
2: Well, of course, and Benoit is very caring for his father, despite the fact that his father doesn't think much of him.
1: I wanted to portray a father that was a kind of a generation gap, you know. He's trying to understand his son, but he's just not skillful. There's just a big miscommunication between the two of them, I guess.
3: Quoi? Joue pas fort. Pas. J'ai dit, je joue pas fort. J'étais à un.
2: All the time I was thinking is that this is, of course, Canada and Quebec. And I'm wondering how much of that, of these characters, are somehow typical of French Canadians.
1: I guess they are in a way, but it's hard for me to tell because I don't have, you know, I don't know how it is in other places. I was really surprised by the question after the film. Like at two screenings, people were asking me a question about, are all the families are dysfunctional like that, you know? And I returned a question to the audience last night and I said, it's not like that here? Is it, everything's perfect, you know? And there was a big silence in the room, but so I'm kind of, this, question hard for me to describe, but one thing for sure, I think we are really influenced and by the weather, and that's what I want to portray in the film.
2: My question is not really about the dysfunctional families, because I think you're right, there are plenty of those all over the world. My question is more about this this rather peculiar thing. You know, in the midst of Canada, you find this more or less little France, which isn't really French. I experience this a little bit because I'm an Australian, yeah. And I come from an island, I always say, and it's quite different as well. And sometimes we are snobbed by the English or by the Americans or whatever in a way, but there is also certain peculiar characteristics that develop in areas. I mean, for example, the French that's spoken in the film is different to what we'd hear in France in many ways. Totally. It's, you know, and language somehow conveys so much about a certain people.
1: Totally. I think it's a popular way to talk, I think. I don't think it's exaggerated, and I don't think it's neither diminished or, you know. No, I think it's quite realistic. And of course, the French, and I'm glad that our French is different from French from other countries, and it's how we talk, and we're a mix between, you know, we're close to, we're surrounded by English people and to Americans and in English Canada, and we're influenced by France at the same time. You know, there's a link with France, and so we're a nappy mix, a mixture of both, I guess.
4: Thank you.
5: Je pense que je peux bien avec Annie. Qu'est-ce que t'as depuis qu'on est parti?
6: Je n'y vais en marre, comprends-tu?
7: T'es en train de me sacrer là?
2: You've mentioned already the humour, and I must admit, I do find it very, very funny, and I had a lot of sympathy for the various characters. But do you think that this film can be successful all over the world?
1: That's always you never know, but I think, like, based on the reaction that there was here yesterday, I'm really glad to see how the humor works here and how there are a lot of cultural links in the film, and even subtle stuff in the film that could have been lost in translation, they worked very well. So I think it's a really small percentage that is lost in the whole process of translating the film. So who knows?
2: There's also other aspects of technique with the plot and all the rest of it. You've written this and directed at this. At some periods in the film, you actually introduce some magic realism, like the man appearing from the future. And are you somebody that likes to mix various genres?
1: I like to integrate fantastic and sci-fi, just small elements in the film, and as natural stuff, you know, just like, and see how it contaminates the rest of the film and the rest of the script, and even really realistic scenes. I think cinema is a good place for that kind of thing, and I think we're in moment in history where we need our imagination to be stimulated with humor and everything, and be able to laugh at and look at ourselves in a way. So I guess that's the way I work.
2: When you actually write this, do you have certain specific visual effects already in your mind that you're going to use?
1: There's not really, like, the first film I did was a little bit more aesthetic, but the plot of the film called for that, you know. And for this one, we wanted, you know, all the aesthetics of the film to be really subtle and just to not to be over the characters and the story. And for me, the characters were the main important thing in the film.
2: Of course, introducing a little bit of magic realism into to the film means that the plot can go anywhere. Yeah. It does make your life as a writer a little bit easier.
1: yes and no, because the tricky part is that you have to make people accept it, you know. And the way I found to do that was to make sure that the other character would accept the proposition from the beginning. Like, I'm coming from the future. Oh yes, okay, come in, you know. So like the audience don't have time to ask himself how he did. Is it true? Is it, you know, because the film is not around about that, you know. It's really a family story, and so I didn't want it to take too much place in the film.
2: The reason that we accept in many ways this man from the future is because Benoit is the way he is. He's the person that accepts him. He's the eternal teenager. He's not going to grow up. He's still got an untarnished fantasy in many ways, as far as we know, and therefore that allows him to take this message seriously.
1: Totally. And I think there's a lot of, you know, kids and little boy fantasy in the film, you know, like the superpowers and sci-fi and, you know, all this stuff, being strong, being... I think the film is really nourished by that.
2: You mentioned already the humor. Is this a brand of Quebecois humor?
1: I don't think it's. I would say that it's becoming my brand. Not my brand, but you know. Seriously, I think there's a couple of filmmakers of the same generation, same age. I'm thinking of Denis Côté and Maxime Giroux and Sébastien Pilote, who's coming with a film called The Salesman, who was in Sundance. And we're all at our, you know, first, second. Denis at his maybe fourth film, and I think we come from similar backgrounds and similar influences. So there's right now they're talking about a new French vague, but in Quebec, you know, it's the new French Quebec wave. I don't know, but it's too soon to, you know, really see the big picture. Maybe in 10 years we'll look back and we say, oh no, that was wrong. But there are certainly some people sharing the same way, but with different signature at the same time. But like, not all the films look like that in Quebec, for sure.
0: Canadian film director Stéphane Lafleur speaking to me there. And before I leave you today, just a reminder to check out the Inspired Minds internet site. You'll find it at dw-world.de/inspiredminds. Jens Hoare helped put together today's program. For me, Brenton O'Shea, it's goodbye from the studios of Deutsche Welle Radio, Bonn, Germany.

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2: Earth, sky.
3: We have a pretty rich and robust toolbox in chemistry. It's very opportunistic in many ways at this time in the development of the field to apply those tools to address problems of importance to society.
4: 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Dr. DeSimone is a chemist and inventor. He holds over 115 patents, ranging from an eco-friendly way to make high-tech polymers, such as Teflon and Gore-Tex, to a bio-friendly heart stent, to using the manufacturing tools of the computer industry to make new vaccines and therapeutics. He spoke more about the process of science and about what it's like to discover things and make things with Earth Sky's Jorge Salazar.
2: Dr. DeSimone, welcome to Earth Sky's Clear Voices for Science.
3: Thank you. Glad to be here.
2: Now, your research spans a broad range of science, medicine, technology, chemistry, material science. How would you describe what you do?
3: We lie at the interface of a lot of different things, and I think at one level we're problem solvers, another level we're entrepreneurs. And at the end of the day, we're material scientists. We like to apply the capabilities of polymer science and new polymer chemistries to tackle problems that range mostly today in life sciences, but as well in some areas of colloids and material sciences.
2: I'd like to talk a little bit about one of your first breakthroughs, and that's in creating an environmentally friendly way to make high-performance plastics, these polymers you were talking about earlier. In this case, the plastic is Teflon. Tell us about what guided your research to be able to make this breakthrough.
3: When I was an undergraduate at Ursinus College in Pennsylvania, I fell in love with polymer chemistry, and we had some terrific teachers at Ursinus, and I really became enamored with polymers, and I decided to go to graduate school and major in polymer science and polymer chemistry at Virginia Tech. And when I was there, my PhD advisor, Jim McGrath, a terrific, terrific researcher and scientist and professor, he exposed me not only to polymer synthesis, that is, how to make macromolecules, but we also got exposed to an emerging area at the time called supercritical fluid extraction. And this is basically compressed carbon dioxide. And it was being used in the food industry for extracting caffeine from coffee beans, and so-called naturally decaffeinated coffee with nature's effervescence. And so we started fractionating polymers using supercritical fluids. And I thought, as I moved into my academic career, that wouldn't it be interesting to combine polymer synthesis with this supercritical fluid extraction process? And that became the foundation for how I launched my career. And, you know, I'm a firm believer that, as the business people will say, strategy is all about being different. And some of the most fertile ground for innovation lies between fields. So it really drove from that interface, and then recognizing, you know, just why CO2 is useful in food processing, because it is natural, that it would be a green manufacturing process if, in fact, we could make polymers in CO2. And through a partnership with DuPont, we began making Teflon in CO2, and we pioneered that. And it was valuable and perceived to be valuable at that time, especially because DuPont was being hammered because of the environmentally unfriendly way that Teflon was being made at the time. And that this new method of using CO2 became a much more environmentally preferable way to make Teflon. And so that really launched us into a good run of about 15 years or so working in CO2 and doing a lot of different polymer chemistry in it.
2: Will you speak to the process of making things, something that you're very good at, from what I understand? Two examples, the bioabsorbable stents, and also something that you're working on nowadays as well, these incredibly small and precise templates to deliver new medicines inside the body. Talk a little bit about this process of how making things can lead to innovation. What are your thoughts?
3: Yeah, so the stent one was a terrific example and a terrific opportunity and experience. I met a man named Richard Stack, who is an interventional cardiologist at Duke University. He had shared with me this idea of having a bioabsorbable stent. He needed the polymer support and technology to help pull this off. And the challenge is daunting. I mean, most stents are metal. But, you know, sort of you look back and you realize that before there were stents, it was just angioplasty, you know, just opening up a blood vessel. And most people did okay with that, but sometimes those blood vessels would collapse and they needed to be propped open. And so a stent made a lot of sense. But why have a permanent prosthetic to a temporary healing issue? And that was the premise, and that was Richard's idea. And so we worked closely with him and developed a polymer-based stent that had the requisite mechanical properties to be balloon-deployed and act like a metal stent, and then would provide mechanical support, but eventually would dissolve or degrade just like a bioabsorbable suture would. And then after a couple years, it's gone. And so it's pretty exciting to see it go from, you know, basic concepts in less than a decade into many, many people. And now what we're doing is bridging two other areas. So actually back in my PhD work at Virginia Tech, I got exposed to a technology called lithography. And lithography is a basis by which polymers are used to make patterns on silicon wafers to make circuits, transistors. And it's the backbone of the semiconductor industry. And what we're doing now is that we're harnessing the manufacturing techniques of the computer industry and applying those techniques to make new vaccines and medicine. And so we're basically making particles, delivery vehicles, that are extremely uniform. They have all the precision and uniformity of transistors, and applying that to making particles. And so now we have a platform we call PRINT, Particle Replication and Non-Wetting Templates. It's a particle molding technology, and to make particles of controlled size and shape. And then we bring our chemical acumen and capabilities to design new chemistry such that we can make particles that are highly functional to do things that we want them to do. Deliver nucleic acids, deliver chemotherapy agents, seek out certain types of cells versus other cells. And so we're using, you know, these details of size, shape, chemistry, and elasticity to enhance the performance of vaccines and medicines.
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5: Bees are much, much in the news lately, our great pollinators. And I understand there's new research about bees and electricity and their attraction to certain flowers.
6: Yeah, this a new study kind of opening up a whole new realm of questions to look at. It was published in the journal Science in 2013, a team of British scientists. I'm not sure what turned them on to this, but people had apparently already known that there are electric fields out there, and honeybees have a magnetic sense, which is related to electricity. And this was a study done on bumblebees and flowers, and for some reason people had been measuring the charges on insects anyway and found out that if you're a flying insect like a bee, as you're going through the air, the little particles, the air molecules in the dust, when they strike the surface of the bee, they knock electrons off.
5: Giving you a positive charge.
6: Because the electrons are negative, you take them away, you got a little net positive charge, very slight. And so then by comparison, the flowers that are rooted in the ground will have a slight negative charge. And so they should sort of attract each other physically as well as

0: out that as a bee arrives, just before it would hit the flower, the negative charge of the flower would be neutralized.
1: Wow.
0: In other words, they're canceling each other. So that showed it wasn't the impact of the bee changing anything. It was the charge because it happened before they actually touched.
1: Right. Gotcha.
0: And they even said that it looks like sometimes, because the pollen in the flower is negative too compared to the bee, that sometimes the pollen just sort of leaps off the flower onto the bee just before it hits too. So it's part of the pollination.
1: That's like drive-through pollination.
0: Yeah.
1: It really, really is a little bit of a shortcut there for those bees. They don't even have to climb around on the flower even.
0: Yeah. So that was kind of neat. You know, maybe it helps get their pollen. But then they found out that it may actually be one of the ways the bees find the flowers. So they figured maybe the
1: From a distance.
0: From
1: like
0: a distance.
1: They're zeroing in on this flower now.
0: Like looking at the colors. And so, sure enough, they put a colorful dye powder that had a positive charge on it so it would stick to the flower petals, and it did it in a certain pattern. So there's a shape to the electric field, just like there's a shape to the colors on the flower. And so they took fake flowers and they made the electric fields in those shapes, some with different shapes and some without, and they put little rewards, and the bees would learn which of the fake flowers had the reward, and then they turned off the power supply. So there was no more electric field, and the bees couldn't tell which flowers had the food. So they had been using the shapes of the electric field to do that. So it's a whole new way that we now know that at least bumblebees can recognize the flowers
1: That's
0: that they're looking for.
1: Fascinating. Any implications for beekeepers or other bee circumstances?
0: I'm sure there are going to be a lot of questions. One thing that came to my mind, not being a bee expert, is I thought, well, gosh, you know, when a thunderstorm goes over, an electrical storm, I wonder if that changes what the flowers look like to the bees for a while.
1: What about power lines?
0: Or maybe power lines, too. That was one speculation they said, is that after the bee lands on the flower, it takes a while for the field to regenerate, and that might actually be a signal to other bees and said, this flower has been visited. Don't waste your time coming. There's not enough nectar yet. Just wait a little bit, and we'll be ready for you.
1: Wow. Thanks very much, Dr. Kurt Steger of Paul Smith College. I'm Martha Foley at St. Lawrence University.
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7: This is the World Industrial News for Monday, September 28th, brought to you by Industrial Info Resources of Sugarland, Texas. The U.S. Department of Energy is offering up to $1.9 billion to help fund 31 grid improvement projects across the U.S. through the reconductoring or rebuilding of more than 1,500 miles of transmission and distribution lines. Industrial Info Resources is tracking more than $15 billion worth of reconductoring or rebuilding projects across the U.S. Current geopolitical actions are taking their toll on energy and economies across the globe, and governments are scrambling to offset that any way they can. Large crude oil importers especially, such as China, Japan, India, and the EU, are reeling and looking to replace fossil fuels wherever

ever possible. Industrial Info Resources is tracking 507 biodiesel, renewable diesel, and sustainable aviation fuel projects worldwide, with a total investment value of $95.57 billion. A tungsten deal between Amundi and an Austrian subsidiary of the Sandvik Group represents a key step in Europe's push for more locally sourced critical minerals. According to Industrial Info Resources data, there are 45 tungsten mining-related projects in Europe worth $2.3 billion in investment. 14 of those projects are located in Spain, which holds Europe's largest tungsten reserves, excluding Russia. For details on these and other breaking news, read the full stories at industrialinfo.com. I'm Christine Ramos, reporting for Industrial Info News.

0: If you've got a story to tell, I'd like to hear you on the radio. 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
2: 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If you enjoy what you hear, please thank us. We're very fragile right now.

0: And then one day, you meet a girl who turns up the heat on the burner under your heart. And you'd forgotten years ago that the pilot light was even on.
1: Hello, and welcome to May I Have the Aisle Seat? I Need to Be Able to Crack My Knees, IPR's weekly look at the movies. I'm your host, Marcus Nassiscram. What you just heard was a clip from the newest in a trend of American remakes of underground Micronesian arthouse films. The original, titled The Great Loneliness Will Separate, was purchased by Vainglory Entertainment after it won the Milieu de Pelle Award at the Moroccan VHS Festival last year. It cost the equivalent of 19 American cents to produce, and went on to gross over $241, making it proportionately the most successful film of all time. The new American remake is titled White Hot Burn, the 6D Brain Max experience brought to you by It's a Gas, the natural gas utility company, exclusively for teens. With us today, as always, are Shauna Lieber-Zoster, founder of American Cinephile and film critic for the Albany Nugget. Welcome, Shauna.
2: Thanks, Marcus.
1: Harvey Potts, professor of popular media at the Fitzrelish Institute, who joins us today despite a recent severe allergic reaction to whole grain wedding cake that created a swelling in his temporal lobe, resulting in erratic brain function. Harvey, thank you for being a trooper.
3: You're welcome. It feels good to welcome.
1: And lastly, always providing a refreshingly new take on cinema, Scrob, the movie reviewing robot from CLM's All Robot News Hour, Robot News Hour.
4: Beep, boop, bop. I review movies. I'm just kidding, of course. I don't actually talk like that. Some people think all robots talk like that, and I just want to point out how ignorant and hateful that stereotype is.
1: Well, it's great to have all three of you here. Now, this film has garnered quite a bit of attention for several reasons. Its animated sequences, its repurposing of vintage colonoscopy footage from the 70s, and, of course, for its being underwritten by It's a Gas, the natural gas utility company exclusively for teens, which, in the interest of full disclosure, is also the favorite gas company of my teenage daughter, Bethica. She just loves the customizable gas meters and hot pink earthquake shutoff valve. Let's hear another clip.
5: Jake, you've got to get out of there.
6: I can't go back now.
7: My wife's under that avalanche. She'll freeze to death in less than an hour.
5: Okay, there's a space heater in that cabin. We're trying to get electricity back on so she can turn it on.
6: No good. Power line's completely severed, and you know electricity can't be stored.
5: Oil, then. The cabin probably has an oil-run water heater.
6: And give money to corrupt Middle Eastern oil barons? No thanks.
5: There's got to be a way, Jake. Some way.
7: Hold on. I have an idea.
1: Shauna, what'd you think?
2: Well, I enjoyed this film a lot. Grady Russell has charisma to burn. I always enjoyed him on President Mike MD, and 16-year-old Trela DeBromio, who played his wife, was simply wonderful. The scene in which they make love on the back of a rampaging elephant was just stunning. They're wonderful actors to watch. Really, the whole cast, I thought, was top-notch. Yeah. I'd have to strongly recommend this film.
3: Don't forget Ramjot Freeman.
1: Oh, yes.
3: He, of course, was the lead in the original Micronesian version of the film, and here he plays a small but vital role as the deceased team leader in an animated flash-forward dream sequence.

0: sequence.
1: That's right. And I understand that for the animation, they had him in one of those motion capture suits?
2: Yes, absolutely. And though he had no lines, his body movements, or in this case, lack thereof, since his character was deceased, were crucial. If he had moved even a little bit, it would have really lessened the emotional impact of the scene. But he seemed to keep pretty still to me.
0: I absolutely agree. Oop, everything's purple.
1: Scrob, you've been uncharacteristically quiet. Do I take it you're not as thrilled with the movie?
3: I don't know. I mean, yes, I loved Trela de Bromia. There's certainly no other teenager out there who makes natural gas look so appealing. But I think my issue with this film was simply, I've seen it before. The snowmobile chase, the hammer fight at the car wash, two different scenes that involve an Adirondack chair. I just kept thinking, don't we get enough of this on the evening news?
0: See, I loved the hammer fight at the car wash, and I don't think we've ever really seen it done with such panache and caking.
2: I also have to stick up for Adirondack chairs. I don't care if I see them in every film I review. For me, there's just no such thing as too much timeless rustic design or kiln-dried mahogany construction. But I do see Scrob's point in that the chairs in the movie theater are generally far less appealing than those on screen, and thus might leave the audience feeling a bit cheated and let down.
3: That wasn't my point at all.
0: Now, hold on for a sec. My mom's here. Okay, she's gone.
1: One thing that I'd like to ask you about, since I understand that there's been some controversy, there's a scene in which an African-American woman is slapping an older Middle Eastern-looking man on the buttocks repeatedly while he's trying to balance a newborn baby on his head. And they're next to a stovetop with a hot wok full of sizzling oil. And the whole time the woman is shouting, gay marriage, needle exchange. Did you feel that this scene was well lit?
3: Absolutely not. There's been a huge outcry about this scene because it was shot with one key light, no fill, and you can barely see the hot golden bubbles of boiling oil in the skillet. And I think that truly diminishes the power of that scene.
0: I'll agree with you on that point, Scrob. So much of the film was so carefully crafted. I mean, each scene composed and shot with so much attention to detail that the carelessness shown in that scene was quite jarring.
2: Well, I'm not sure how I feel about the
4: Hitler burrito.
2: There it is. Yes, I don't quite understand the controversy, especially since there was a very aesthetically pleasing Adirondack chair in the very next scene. And that Adirondack chair, by the way, was exquisitely lit.
1: Oh, absolutely. I think they got that just
0: right. Has anyone seen my eyes? I think they rolled under the table.
1: Now, a lot of people are comparing this film to another successful American remake, The Secret Princess Recipe, whose original Micronesian title was Crushing Vanity of the Whore Woman. Now, this movie, The Secret Princess Recipe, that is, was a huge success on cable and DVD, often with multiple generations of women in a family watching it together, having viewing parties, etc. Do you think that White Hot Burn will garner the same kind of dedicated cult following, Scrob?
3: I don't think so. You have to remember that the Secret Princess Recipe DVD came with a slew of extra items. A chamomile-scented honesty journal, like the lead character had, a bottle of carbonated breast milk substitute for weaning rituals, and a package of low-fat lemon bars containing a highly addictive endorphin supplement extracted from feral cat glands. According to the press release, the only extra they plan on including with the White Hot Burn DVD is a stick of natural gas flavored chewing gum.
0: I think that's a bold choice, though, to keep it simple. I'm sexually attracted to gangly, hairy women.
2: Harvey, do you need to lie down for a few minutes?
0: No, I'm feeling much better, actually. The brain swelling is going down. I'm just sincerely attracted to gangly, hairy women. Always have been. I'm not sure why I bring that up.
1: Now, I enjoyed The Secret Princess Recipe. I found it extremely inspiring and uplifting. And though I'd heard the sentiment in it was sometimes a little cloying and overdone, I actually teared up at the end. I don't think I was the only one.
2: No, you weren't, Marcus. And I have a bit of a chip on my shoulder about the tendency of so-called chick flicks to use cheap emotional tricks to get a certain reaction from the audience. But when they wheel the dying grandmother into the little girl's piano recital, I have to admit, I cried like a baby. I couldn't help it, you know? I'm not a robot. I'm not some heartless critic who's immune to a jit.
3: What did you say?
2: I just said I'm not a Well, the point
3: what
2: is...
3: What did you say?
2: I just meant that although, in general, I'm a fairly level-headed person...
3: Beep, boop, bop. I'm just a robot. I couldn't possibly understand emotions. 7 plus 1 is 8. Beep, boop, bop.
2: Scrob, that's not fair. I just meant
3: You know what? Just drop it, Shauna. Drop it. Okay? Let's just drop it.
1: Tell me your thoughts on the 6D aspect of the film, because I felt it was pretty impressive.
0: Oh, it was impressive, yes. Though the glasses they give you to wear are a little cumbersome. Each pair has a 30 gig processor and a cooling fan with titanium casing, so they're a bit heavy, but they do come with a polyethylene neck support, so once you get used to the spinal pressure, the 6D effect is pretty amazing. Okay, I think that's the last of it.
2: I'm glad you brought that up, Marcus, because the 6D effect was the one aspect of the film I was lukewarm on. Yes, it's astounding that when the caribou explodes, you not only see a piece of it flying right at you, but you can sense it empathically and even taste it in the back of your throat a little. But I felt all that distracted somewhat from the simple story of a man and his underaged bride discovering their passion for each other while serenaded by the lulling hiss of a natural gas feed.
1: Scrob, any final thoughts?
3: Well, I think if there's one thing to take away from this film, it's that love can triumph, even when one person can't get past what the other person is or the disappointing prejudices they might have. Regarding robots.
1: Well, that's all the time we have. Please come back and join us next week for a discussion on this year's Pan-Arctic Film Festival. Thanks to our critics Shauna Lieber-Zoster, Harvey Potts, and Scrob. And to our corporate underwriters for the show, Sad Polly's Microwavable Salads. I'm Marcus Nassiscram, and thanks for tuning in to IPR, Irrational Public
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6: 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Goldstein, who also co-wrote the film, Nuclear Now explores the possibility for the global community to overcome the challenges of climate change and energy poverty to reach a brighter future through the power of nuclear energy, an option that may become the only viable way to ensure our continued survival sooner than we think. With unprecedented access to the nuclear industry in France, Russia, and the United States, director Oliver Stone delivers a revolutionary documentary that Variety has called an intensely compelling must-see film. Opens in New York and Los Angeles on April 28th, with special one-day screening events across North America on Nuclear Now Day, May 1st, that you won't want to miss. 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
7: Have you ever wondered what songbirds are actually saying to each other with all of their chirping? Or what your cat could possibly be yowling about so early in the morning? Well, powerful new technologies are helping researchers decode animal communication and even begin to talk back to non-humans.
8: Advanced sensors and artificial intelligence might have us at the brink of interspecies communication.
7: Today, we're talking about how scientists are starting to communicate with creatures like bats and honeybees, and how these conversations are forcing us to rethink our relationship with other species. I'm Kelso Harper, multimedia editor at Scientific American.
8: And I'm Sophie Bushwick, tech editor.
7: You're listening to Science Quickly. Hey, Sophie.
8: Hi, Kelso.
7: So, you recently chatted with the author of a new book called The Sounds of Life, How Digital Technology is Bringing Us Closer to the Worlds of Animals and Plants.
8: Yeah, I had a great conversation with Karen Bacher, a professor at the University of British Columbia and a fellow at the Harvard Radcliffe Institute for Advanced Study. Her book explores how researchers are leveraging new tech to understand animal communication in the burgeoning field of digital bioacoustics.
7: Digital bioacoustics. Huh. So what does that actually look like? Are we trying to make animals talk like humans using translation collars like in the movie Up?
9: My name is Doug. My master made me this collar so that I may talk. Squirrel!
8: Not quite, but that is similar to how researchers first started trying to communicate with animals in the 70s and 80s, which is to say they attempted to teach the animals human language. But many scientists today have moved away from this human-centric approach, and instead they want to understand animal communication on its own terms.
9: So instead of trying to teach birds to speak English, we're deciphering what they're already saying to each other in birdish or birdese.
8: Right, exactly. This new field of digital bioacoustics uses portable field recorders that are like mini microphones you can put pretty much anywhere. In trees, on mountaintops, even on the backs of whales and birds. They record sound 24/7 and create oodles of data, which is where artificial intelligence comes in. Researchers can apply natural language processing algorithms, like the ones used by Google Translate, to detect patterns in these recordings and begin to decode what animals might be saying to each other.
9: Wow, that is wild. So what have scientists learned from this so far?
8: One of the examples Karen gives in her book is about Egyptian fruit bats. A researcher named Yossi Yovel recorded audio and video of nearly 24 bats for 2.5 months. His team adapted a voice recognition program to analyze 15,000 of the sounds, and then the algorithm correlated specific sounds to certain social interactions in the videos, like fighting over food or jockeying for sleeping positions. So this research, combined with some other related studies, has revealed that bats are capable of complex communication.
9: All I remember being taught was that bats make high-pitched sounds to echolocate as they fly around. But it sounds like there's a lot more to it than that.
8: Yes, definitely. We've learned that bats have what are known as signature calls, which act like individual names.
9: Whoa.
8: And they distinguish between sexes when they communicate with each other.
9: What?
8: They have dialects. They argue over food and sleeping positions. They socially distance when they're ill.
9: Are you serious?
8: Yeah, they're better at it in some ways than we are. So one of the coolest things is that bat mothers use their own version of motherese with their young. So when humans talk to cute little babies, we use motherese. We raise our pitch, you know, like, oh, what a cute little sweet potato. And bats also use a special tone to talk to their young, but they lower their pitch instead.
10: Oh, what a cute little sweet potato.
8: This makes the bat babies babble back, and it might help them learn specific quote-unquote words or referential sounds, the same way that motherese helps human babies acquire language.
9: That is bonkers! Or, I don't know, is it? Do I just think it is because I've been caught in that trap of thinking that humans are somehow completely different from other animals, and we have a, I don't know, uniquely sophisticated way of communicating? Are we learning that we might not be quite as special as we thought?
8: Kind of, yeah. This work is raising a lot of important philosophical questions and ethical ones, too. For a long time, philosophers said we would never be able to determine if animals can be said to have language, let alone be able to decipher or speak it. But these new technologies have really changed the game. One thing that Karen said during our interview is that we can't talk to bats, but our computers can. You and I can't hear, let alone keep up with, the fast, high-pitched communication between bats, and we certainly can't speak it ourselves, but electronic sensors and speakers can. And with artificial intelligence, we can begin to trace patterns in animal communication that we never could before. People still debate the question of if we can call it animal language, but it's becoming clear that animals have much more complex ways of communicating than we thought before.
9: Apparently. What other examples of this can you find in the book?
8: Karen also told me the story of a bee researcher named Tim Landgraf. So, honeybee communication, very different from our own. They use not just sounds, but also the movements of their bodies to speak. So, have you heard of the famed waggle dance?
9: Yeah, is that the one where the bees shake their fuzzy little butts in different directions to explain where to find nectar?
8: That's the one! But the waggle dance is just one form of honeybee communication. Landgraf and his team used a combination of natural language processing, like in the bat study, and computer vision, which analyzes imagery, to decipher both the sounds and the wiggles of bee chatter. They're now able to track individual bees and predict the impact of what one bee says to another.
9: That is so cool.
8: Yeah, they have all sorts of specific signals that the researchers have given these funny names. So bees toot and quack. They have a whooping sound for danger. Piping signals related to swarming. And they use a hush or stop signal to get the hive to quiet down.
9: Wow, I love the image of a quacking bee.
8: Landgraf's next step was to encode what they learned into a robotic bee, which he called, drumroll please, RoboBee!
9: Classic.
8: After 7 or 8 prototypes, they had a RoboBee that could actually go into a hive, and then it would emit commands like the stop signal, and the bees would obey.
9: That is bananas! Just one step closer to the very science-based world of bee movie.
8: The height of cinematic achievement, truly.
11: I gotta say something.
12: You like jazz?
9: Well, before we wrap up, is there anything else from your conversation with Karen that you'd like to add?
8: I'd love to end on one quote from her. She said, "The invention of digital bioacoustics is analogous to the invention of the microscope."
9: Whoa.
8: The microscope opened up an entire new world to us and laid the foundation for countless scientific breakthroughs visually. And that's what digital bioacoustics is doing with audio for the study of animal communication. Karen says it's like a, quote, planetary scale hearing aid that enables us to listen anew with both our prosthetically enhanced ears and our imagination.
9: What a great analogy.
8: Yeah, it'll be really interesting to see where the research goes from here and how it might change the way we think about the so-called divide between humans and non-humans.
9: Yeah, I'm already questioning everything I thought I knew. Well, Sophie, thank you so much for sharing all of this with us.
8: Squeak, squeak, buzz, buzz, my friends.
9: And a buzz, buzz right back to you. If you're still curious, you can read more about this on our site in Sophie's Q&A with Karen Bacher. And, of course, in Karen's new book, The Sounds of Life. Thanks for tuning in to Science Quickly. This podcast is produced by Jeff Delvisio, Tulika Bose, and me, Kelso Harper. Our theme music was composed by Dominic Smith. Special thanks today to Martin Benchick of Nottingham Trent University and James Nye at the University of California, San Diego for providing excellent examples of honeybee toots and quacks and whoops.
8: Don't forget to subscribe. And for more in-depth science news, features, podcasts, and videos, head to scientificamerican.com. For Scientific American's Science Quickly, I'm Sophie Bushwick.
9: And I'm Kelso Harper. See you next time. I'm so excited. Also, I will be turning your boo-boo bee-boss bee potato into boo-boo bee-boss bee potato.
8: Yes, it's all I've ever wanted.
13: Question of the week from the Naked Scientists.
14: Hello and welcome to Question of the Week from the Naked Scientists with me, Diana O'Carroll. This week I've been slaving over a hot stove to find you the answer to this one.
15: Hi, this is Kathleen from Portland, Oregon in the United States, and I'm wondering, why are humans the only animals who cook their meat? Does it give us an advantage against parasites, or is it just cultural at this point?
14: Who was the first head chef, and why do we need them at all?
16: I'm Robert Foley. I'm Professor of Human Evolution at the University of Cambridge in the Leverhulme Centre for Human Evolutionary Studies. Cooking is certainly unique to humans. There's no other species that does it. There are obvious reasons for that, because we're the only ones that can make fire, which is a prerequisite. So in a way, fire comes first, and then cooking becomes a process after it. It's becoming clear that really cooking provides quite a number of advantages. Richard Wrangham from Harvard has been doing a lot of experiments looking at how cooking can change the nutritional value of food. And what it seems is that the process of warming food up, in a sense denaturing it, has a number of effects. One is the food's much more tender, and that we know. You eat a cooked carrot instead of a raw carrot, and it's much easier. So we can spend less time chewing, we can swallow it faster, and we can digest it faster. And it seems that, in one sense, it's an extension of things we see in other animals. So animals will use techniques, often in their stomachs, to tenderize food, things to try and make it more easily absorbable. If we turn to the other question of when all this happened, the real question there is, when do we first find evidence of fire? And that seems to be about 500,000 years or so ago. Now, we don't find direct evidence of cooking then, but we do see, over the next 100,000 years or so, beginnings of things like burnt bone, which suggests that meat is cooked. And so it's probable that it goes quite a long way back in our evolutionary history. And some people would argue it's really a very major change in the way we are able to live and survive.
11: At the tone, we've reached the top of the hour. WIZULP Newark.
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17: Now the news. I'm Wen Ji. The Chinese Commerce Ministry says China and the United States have reached positive consensus on multiple economic and trade issues during their latest round of consultations in New York. In previous negotiations, the two sides had agreed to establish a trade council and an investment council under a consultation mechanism, with the main task of optimizing bilateral trade. Under the framework of the Trade Council, the two sides have held multiple rounds of consultations on a reciprocal tariff reduction arrangement involving $30 billion, and have now reached consensus. China's tariffs on coal imported from the U.S. will be included in the framework. The two sides also agreed to establish a communication channel for AI incidents. Profits at China's major industrial firms climbed 15.7% year-on-year in the first 8 months. These firms are defined as industrial enterprises with annual main business revenue of at least 20 million yuan, or about $3 million. Their combined profits exceeded 5.2 trillion yuan over the January to August period. China's Mengxiang Ocean Drilling Vessel has set a new national record in deep-sea drilling, elevating its capability to the 5,000-meter level. The Ministry of Natural Resources announced Monday that the vessel successfully obtained basalt samples from the South China Sea Basin. This achievement makes China the third country after the U.S. and Japan to use a drilling ship to recover hard rock samples from a deep ocean basin. The mission confirms multi-phase volcanic activity after the sea's spreading ridge jumped, providing key evidence for understanding the South China Sea's evolution. U.S. President Donald Trump says he expects the United States and Iran to hold more talks this week. News outlet Axios reported that another round of indirect dialogue between the two sides could take place as early as Monday. U.S. envoys held a new round of indirect negotiations with Iranian Foreign Minister Abbas Araghchi in New York last Tuesday. According to Axios, Iran proposed reopening the Strait of Hormuz and resuming nuclear talks within a week on the conditions that the U.S. lifts its naval blockade, removes sanctions, and restores original ceasefire. Trump rejected the Iranian proposal on Saturday. Araghchi told NBC on Sunday that Iran still wanted a diplomatic solution despite Trump's rejection. The Syrian petroleum company has begun transporting gasoline supplied for Iraq through the Bin Yaz oil terminal as regional energy flows face disruption from instability around the Strait of Hormuz. The company said the operation began Thursday with an initial batch of 57 tanker trucks. It plans to increase capacity to around 200 trucks per day traveling to Iraq through a border crossing. Serbian President Aleksandar Vučić has signed and submitted his resignation, stepping down as president. Vučić also said he will take part in the snap parliamentary elections scheduled on October 25th. On September 5th, The Serbian Progressive Party nominated Vučić as head of his electoral list and his candidate for prime minister in the coming elections. Preliminary results show that the National Rally will form a political caucus in the French Senate for the first time in the far-right party's history. RN leader Marine Le Pen, who is also the party's presidential candidate for 2027 election, hailed it as a historic victory. The party will form the caucus with the Union of the Right for the Republic, a party led by Eric Ciotti, an ally of the RN. Ciotti said the caucus will consist of about 15 senators. In the French Senate, each caucus must have at least 10 senators. A shipment of fresh blueberry imports has become the first cargo covered by China-Peru bilateral regulatory mutual recognition on the Chiang Kai-Shanghai maritime route. The mutual recognition applies to supervision of cold treatment probes for imported fruits. Launched in late 2024, the route reduced sea transit time between the two nations, cutting logistics costs by more than 20%. Shanghai Port now handles more than 70% of China's fruit imports from Peru. And that's the news. I'm Wenjie.
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18: Hi there, I'm Thane Maynard. Uh-oh, I guess it's come to this. I took my dog to the veterinarian this week, and though my vet said she's healthy, he also said she's gained weight and I'm feeding her too much. After a positive and somewhat lengthy discussion about the problem with giving dogs treats, I realized this all sounds pretty familiar. My vet's point was that giving animals treats as rewards is actually more positive for the pet owner than for the pet. They don't really need it, and dogs in particular prefer our attention and play. The trouble is, most packaged pet treats are high calorie and the equivalent of animal cookies. I left with instructions for her to get more exercise and eat more vegetables like baby carrots if treats are needed. Of course, this is the exact same message I get from my own doctor. Eat more vegetables, get outside, and go for a walk. We have the same challenge at the zoo. In the wild, most animals are extremely fit in order to survive. In zoos, it's a challenge to not let your animals bulk up, from cheetahs to gorillas or even elephants, with more calories than they need. So we work hard to keep our animals active and feed them the same food they eat in the wild.
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23: Jim Thorpe, All-American Native American. 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Excellence. 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
24: On this moment of science, Yael and I are going to explain a phenomenon that has baffled everyone for generations. So pay close attention. This may be the most informative moment of science you've ever heard. The question is, have you noticed that you, your children, and your parents all like different music?
25: I bet everyone has, Don. But I suspect they might not realize the biological basis for these differences.
24: As it turns out, a patch of taste buds located on the inner ear is controlled throughout an individual's life by various chemicals released in the pituitary gland.
25: During puberty, the pituitary gland releases large quantities of an enzyme known as zeppelinase. As zeppelinase is released by the pituitary gland, it travels to the inner ear, where it binds to heavy metal receptors located on the cell walls. Zeppelinase somewhat blocks the effectiveness of the taste buds, causing a need for excessive volume and preventing the reception of more than one or two chords during any given piece.
24: As the body's chemical systems settle into a middle-aged routine, zeppelinase is replaced by the hormone vivaldurone, causing the inner ear to crave large doses of Baroque fugues. A debilitating, though lamentably common, hereditary condition causes the pituitary gland to release an excess of vivaldurone, producing a craving for harpsichord inventions The more parts, the better.
25: Sometime into senescence, the taste buds fall off altogether, at which time the ear loses all basis for filtering, screening, or otherwise discriminating. A frequent result of this late condition is a desire for the recordings of Lawrence Welk and Barry Manilow. Fortunately, however, a group of scientists led by Dr. Phil is already investigating the use of dietary supplements as a means of reversing these traumatic effects.
24: So that's that. For a moment of science, I'm Don Glass.
25: And I'm Yael Cassander.
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2: Welcome to A Cup of Health with CDC, a weekly feature of the MMWR, the Morbidity and Mortality Weekly Report. I'm your host, Dr. Robert Gaines. Breastfeeding remains the best choice for new moms and their babies. A recent CDC study found that nearly three of four mothers breastfeed their baby. Dr. Kriya Perine is an epidemiologist with CDC's Division of Nutrition, Physical Activity, and Obesity. She's joining us today to discuss the benefits of breastfeeding. Welcome to the show, Kriya.
3: Thank you.
2: Kriya, what are the benefits of breastfeeding? Let's start with the baby.
3: Infants who are breastfed are less likely to have infections, childhood obesity, type 2 diabetes, and sudden infant death syndrome. And all of these benefits extend long beyond the time the child stops breastfeeding.
2: How about breastfeeding? How does it help the mother?
3: There are both emotional and health benefits for the mother. In terms of emotional, the mother has better bonding experiences with the child and is actually less likely to suffer from postpartum depression. As for health benefits, she's less likely to develop type 2 diabetes and breast cancer.
2: Kriya, how long should a woman breastfeed her child?
3: A woman should breastfeed exclusively for the first 6 months of her child's life, which means breastfeeding only and not introducing other complementary foods or liquids. And then after 6 months, a woman continues to breastfeed through 12 months while adding other foods to the child's diet. In the U.S., we're doing pretty good at starting the breastfeeding, so about 75% of women are initiating breastfeeding. But by 12 months, only about 20% are still breastfeeding.
2: What are some barriers to breastfeeding?
3: There are a variety of barriers, which include both the individual mother as well as societal norms. So a mother may not realize the importance of breastfeeding, and culturally, breastfeeding is just not as commonplace. So we sort of create an environment where women are embarrassed to breastfeed in public. Additionally, hospitals need to have policies that promote and support breastfeeding, and work environments need to support breastfeeding, such as making sure that women have breaks to pump if they need it, and private and clean places where they can pump breast milk.
2: Where can listeners get more information about breastfeeding?
3: Listeners can get information at www.cdc.gov/breastfeeding.
2: Thanks, Kriya. I've been talking today with CDC's Dr. Kriya Perine about the benefits of breastfeeding. 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
4: This is the Business Review from KWBU and Baylor University's Handkammer School of Business. I'm CJ Jackson. Dr. Hope Cook, who teaches information systems at Baylor University's Handkammer School of Business, will share her essay about performance in an electronic society.
5: Do you feel overwhelmed? Do you feel that there are more demands on you than you can meet? Are you constantly answering email? Does staying up with your demands mean you have little time for reflection and renewal? Many people feel this way. These are some of the problems that recent technology advances like mobile phones and the internet have raised. While they make life convenient, our customers and employers now expect us to be available all the time. This availability may lead to burnout. Our work ethic makes us think that we are accomplishing more by working harder and putting in longer hours. The performance literature shows that people can work hard for a while, but they must take breaks to keep up good performance long term. Without breaks, people become disengaged, suboptimal performers. It is becoming increasingly difficult to take breaks in the world of 24 hours a day work, email, and cellular phones. Many companies expect their employees to answer cell phones and email while they are off. As a result, employees are not getting to disengage like they need to so that they can return refreshed. Studies have been done in Japan linking death to overwork. This is actually an illness that the Japanese contribute to death. It occurs when people work many days straight and do not get time off. It is common for people who work as machine assemblers at car manufacturing plants to die from this illness. The system requires that they rapidly assemble engine parts. The pace of work to keep the assembly line going is unrelenting. Many workers work 60-plus hours a week at this rapid pace and often many days straight. Some studies show that the United States is the only country where people work more than the Japanese. To sustain yourself in our electronic society, you have to take time for yourself. This means taking breaks and maintaining your health. You can maintain your health by sleeping, exercising, and eating right. Studies repeatedly show that people need between 7 and 9 hours rest daily. Too little or too much sleep hurts your performance. In addition, you need to sleep at the same time. Many of the major industrial accidents happened in the middle of the night because people were working on less than optimal sleep. Very few of us do physical work today, but to sustain our body, we need physical activity. Take at least 30 minutes to exercise, 3 to 5 days a week. Finally, we must try to eat right. Many of us wait too long in between meals to eat and go through a cycle of being too hungry and then too full. Try eating small, nutritious meals every 3 hours. Eat breakfast as soon as you get up. When you arise, it has been 10 to 12 hours since you've eaten. By eating breakfast, you are speeding your metabolism. Even though we are working in a 24-hour society where the demands on our time are unrelenting, you can continue to bring energy and excitement to your job and your family by taking some time for yourself.
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8: Today is September 28th on Tidbits in Time, a fun day. Stay with me to hear about America's second favorite pastime. We'll talk about the disposable razor industry, take the first aerial circumnavigation of the globe, and talk about one of the most remarkable discoveries that revolutionized medicine, and it was all a complete accident. All that plus, we'll remember the author of a famous long-running comic strip. Tidbits in Time is coming up next, and you won't want to miss it. It was on September 28, 1892, that the first night game of American football took place. It was a contest between Wyoming Seminary and Mansfield State Normal, and at the time it wasn't unusual for a college to play a high school team. The game only lasted 20 minutes and 10 plays, ending at halftime tied 0-0 when the teams mutually agreed to end the contest after several players had run-ins with a light pole. It was on September 28, 1901, that King C. Gillette incorporated the Gillette Company, only selling 51 razor handles that first year. The idea of a disposable blade eventually caught on. Since then, clever marketing schemes have served the company well for more than a century. But will they survive their latest big advertising mistake after causing parent Procter & Gamble a $5.24 billion loss? CEO Gary Coombs said it was a price worth paying.
9: It was on September 28, 1924, that an 8-man team of aviators from the United States Army Air Service, the precursor to the modern U.S. Air Force, completed the first-ever circumnavigation of the globe by air. The journey was made in 4 single-engine open-cockpit Douglas World Cruisers called the Seattle, Chicago, Boston, and New Orleans. They had no radios or navigation equipment and relied entirely on charts and dead reckoning, a triumph of engineering and ingenuity. On September 28, 1928, Alexander Fleming recounts his story, quote, "When I woke up just after dawn, I certainly did not plan to revolutionize all of medicine by discovering the first antibiotic or bacteria killer, but I suppose that was exactly what I did." Before leaving on holiday with his family, he had stacked his petri dishes with cultures. When he got back, he observed that one had reacted differently than the others, famously remarking, "That is funny." He had accidentally discovered penicillin. On September 28, 1909, Alfred Gerald Kaplan was born in New Haven, Connecticut. He created the cartoon strip Little Abner, with a hillbilly character called Abner Yoakum, who lives with his parents, Pansy and Lucifer, in Dogpatch, Kentucky. Abner spends his days hoping to win the affection of Daisy May Scragg. Begun in 1934 with an initial run of 6 newspapers, the strip grew to more than 900 papers and more than 70 million readers. For your very own email print version of Tidbits in Time, showing up every day for free in your inbox, just send a request to adrian@tidbitsintime.com. That's adrian@tidbitsintime.com. For Tidbits in Time, this has been Gene Vann.
10: Breakthrough Answer 13. Turn it upside down. Do it backwards. The Monday Morning Memo for January 12th, 2009. TRIZ, T-R-I-Z, is the Russian acronym for a string of words that mean Theory of Inventive Problem Solving, an innovation matrix of the late Genrich Altschuler, a Soviet scientist who proved
12: 1.
10: There are only about 1,500 basic problems in life, and
12: 2.
10: Implementing one or more of 40 archetypal answers can solve each of these problems. These archetypal answers are known as the 40 principles of TRIZ. Mark Fox is
12: 1.
10: A rocket scientist.
12: 2.
10: The youngest chief engineer in the history of the space shuttle project. And
12: 3.
10: A director on the board of Wizard Academy. Mark co-teaches a class with me called Da Vinci and the 40 Answers, in which we teach students how to use the principles of TRIZ as lenses that allow them to see their limiting factors from a new perspective. New perspectives yield new answers. New answers produce new outcomes. Today we'll aim one of these principles at a common problem.
14: How can I get more customers?
10: Would you like to hear an innovative new answer to that question? I've selected Principle 13, Do It Backwards, to be our solution stimulator. But before we can solve the problem backwards, we must first understand how the question is usually answered.
12: Question.
10: How can I get more customers?
12: Usual answer.
10: Classic marketing revolves around the question, Who is your customer? Marketers study surveys, evaluate data, and observe customer characteristics in the hope of more narrowly defining your core customer, and thereby increasing your ability to more efficiently target these people. The assumption is that if you can clearly identify who is buying from you, you can find efficient ways of reaching out to other people just like them.
12: Backwards answer.
10: Instead of looking at who you're getting and why, take a look at who you're not getting and why you're not getting them.
12: 1.
10: Who isn't coming to you?
12: 2.
10: Why are these people not coming to you?
12: 3.
10: Are you prepared to broaden your message to appeal to people who haven't been attracted to you in the past? Gosh, that little window of insight reveals a whole new horizon of possibilities, doesn't it? The marketplace pie is shrinking for most business categories. If, in fact, fewer customers spent fewer dollars in your category in 2009 than they did in 2008, doesn't it make sense that you enact a plan to increase the size of your slice? Wizard Academy came into being for such a time as this. Our mission, to help people accomplish their dreams. What's yours? Roy H. Williams. By the way, Mark Fox's book, Da Vinci and the 40 Answers, is available from Wizard Academy Press. You really should buy it. The best way to get there is to go to MondayMorningMemo.com. Look in the archives for the Monday Morning Memo for January 12th, 2009, and then click the hyperlink. At the bottom of the page about Mark Fox's book, it will take you straight to that page at Wizard Academy Press. One last thing. As long as you're in the archives, click the photo at the top of the Monday Morning Memo, the one that features a pie chart overlaid with a photograph of Gendrich Altshuler. Click it, and you're headed down the rabbit hole. Click each subsequent photo in the rabbit hole, and it will take you deeper and deeper and deeper. You never know what you're going to find in the rabbit hole.
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11: Is zebra print magical? This is Sandrit Singlo with the lowdown on science. It's been said that a zebra is just a horse in striped pajamas. But why do zebras have stripes? Past studies have shown they don't regulate body temperature or confuse predators. So what's the use? Tomoki Kojima from Kyoto University and his colleagues wondered, could the stripes prevent bug bites? To test their theory, they gave cows a zebra-style outfit. Two cows were painted with white stripes, two with black stripes, and two weren't painted at all. All cows experienced each makeover. Then the researchers took pictures of each cow, with and without stripes, and counted the number of biting flies on the cows. Results? Painting white stripes on black cows dropped fly attacks by 50%. But why? Kojima suspects that the striped pattern confuses insects. They don't know where to land. The researchers hope that painting livestock with zebra stripes can be used as an alternative pesticide-free fly repellent method. Insect camouflage? Sign me up!
13: The Lowdown on Science is produced by LDOS Media Lab in partnership with the University of California, Irvine Science Communication and 89.3 KPCC and made possible with the generous support of the Fuse Family Foundation.
15: 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Today's topic is Europeans in East Asia before Marco Polo. About a year ago, I did a series of podcasts on the greatest travelers and explorers in history. Of course, you have to mention Marco Polo in that pantheon. And he traveled from Italy all the way to China in the late 1200s. But Marco Polo was not the first European to do this. Of course, he went with his father and his uncle, who had been to China before him. But when they arrived, there were small colonies of other Europeans already in China. Well, where do these Europeans come from? We're going to talk about that in this episode. The root answer to all of this is the Mongols. Before the fantastic rise of the Mongol Empire in the early 1200s, long-distance travel from Europe to China was almost impossible. Yes, there was the Silk Road, and yes, there were the trade of goods from China to India to the Middle East to Europe, but these changed hands dozens of times, and one person going this fantastic distance couldn't really do it because there was so much lawlessness and threat of death traveling in this long distance that you couldn't hope to make it that far alive. But in the 1200s, you have the growth of trade from Europe to the Middle East, thanks to the Crusades, but you also have peace almost all the way across Eurasia. The reason is the Mongols controlled all this territory, and broadly speaking, when one empire that is strong controls a vast territory, if you have the patronage of that empire, you're a citizen or whatever, other people probably won't bother you. Yes, there might be a highwayman here or there, but if your retinue is large enough, you can basically travel within the empire.

Mongol invasions in Hungary. Well, there's a story of William of Rubruck in the presence of the Mongols that's absolutely fascinating, and I want to tell that story. Friar William of Rubruck journeyed to the Mongols as a missionary and as an unofficial envoy carrying the letters from the French king Louis IX. At this point, the popes knew that there were different Eastern Christians who were generals and even wives of the great Khans, and they had hopes that the Khans might convert to Christianity and perhaps put an end to Islam. William of Rubruck knew little about the Mongols and did not speak their language. After a very difficult journey, he arrived at the court of the great Khan Mongke in Karakorum, which is now in modern-day Mongolia, in 1254. Mongke ordered representatives of Christians, Muslims, and Buddhists to engage in a public debate about the truth of their beliefs. Rubruck spoke as a representative of the Christians. There was a lot at stake here. Depending on how well one did, there's a chance that the most powerful ruler in the world, who controls tens of millions of the most battle-hardened soldiers, could convert to your religion. If he did, your religion was set. Mongke ordered each party to write before the debate a statement of beliefs. Rubruck and other Christians at the Mongol court, whom Rubruck called Nestorians, plotted a strategy before the debate. The Nestorians wanted to debate first the Muslims, but Rubruck thought that the Muslims could serve as allies against the polytheistic Buddhists. So the Christians shrewdly decided to have Rubruck speak first to them because he required an interpreter. That way, the Nestorians could jump in with more agility and rapid responses when they came up with counterarguments. Rubruck kept the actual debate with the Buddhists to philosophical, theological issues. The Buddhists first wanted to debate matters of a cosmological importance, such as how the world was made or what becomes of souls after death. Here, Rubruck responds that this shouldn't be the starting point of our discussion. All things are from God, he says, and he is the fountainhead of all. Therefore, we should begin by speaking about God, for you hold a different view of him from us in Mongke Khan. The debate umpire ruled in favor of Rubruck. Rubruck then declared to the Buddhist, "We firmly believe in our hearts and acknowledge with our lips that God exists, that there is only one God, and he is the one in perfect unity. What do you believe?" The Buddhist debater responded, "It is fools who claim that there is only one God. Wise men say there are several. Are there not great rulers in your country? And is not Mongke Khan the chief lord here? It is the same with gods, inasmuch as there are different gods in different regions." Well, this is a major slip-up by the Buddhists. Mongke Khan, as the great Khan, thought of himself as son of God and lord of all earth. For the debate, Mongke, in imposing rules of debate, asserted his exclusive claim to the authority of God. He laid down the rules that no one should make provocative or insulting remarks to his opponents, and no one should cause any commotion that might obstruct these proceedings. So after many turns of debate, Rubruck pressed home the winning debate question to the Buddhists. "Do you believe that any God is all-powerful?" In the presence of Mongke Khan, the Buddhist, not surprisingly, was reluctant to answer. After a while, they answered that no God was all-powerful. Here, the Muslims responded with loud laughter. Mongke did not object to that commotion. Rubruck pressed the point further, and the Buddhist was rendered silent. Rubruck then started to argue for the unity of the divine essence and for the Trinity, but the Nestorians silenced him because they thought that he could lose his advantage that he had already won with the great Khan. They then turned to debate with the Muslims, but according to Rubruck's account himself, the Muslim conceded the truth of Christianity and declined to debate. We don't know if this is true or not because this comes from the monk's own writing, but let's say for the sake of story that it is. The Nestorians then engaged in a long, friendly discussion with an old priest amongst the Uyghurs, a Turkic group in Western China, whom Rubruck regarded as non-Christian idol worshippers. No one challenged a word of the Nestorians' account of Christian salvation and beliefs. Well, here was the result of the debate. It wasn't really a Christian victory. Rubruck observed that no one said, "I believe and wish to become a Christian." This is what he was hoping that the great Khan would do. Instead, when it was all over, the Nestorians, the Muslims, all sang in loud voices while the Buddhists remained silent, and after that, everyone drank heavily. Interesting that the Muslims did, since according to their religion, it's prohibited. But the point being that this religious debate didn't really bring together people of religious beliefs according to theology. Instead, it brought them together according to singing and drinking. So there you are. That is one of the great events of Europeans in Central Asia and Asia before the visit of Marco Polo. For more history like this that's offbeat,
obscure.

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4: We started talking yesterday about Christmas in America. What is it? Well, it's a radio variety show where we talk about the fact that God's come to earth. We talk about it every year, but we pick a year in history. And we go into that year in history, we go looking for the manger, and it is amazing the stuff that we find out. Now, we don't know in advance because, you know, we just pick the year and get started. So it's kind of like having to write what started off as a term paper, and now it's about the equivalent of a master's thesis every single year to make sure we get it right and we find the information. And sometimes when we go back in the age before video or before radio or before electricity or barely into electricity, it gets a little tough. You'll do a lot of reading. But every year we come up with another fascinating story. This year it's going to be 1844. Christmas in America, 1844. And we'll be looking at the life of our nation through the eyes of Charles Dickens, the world's greatest fictional writer at the time, and a tour that he did for 6 months in the United States in 1842 and then told America what he thought about us. That was pretty controversial. Then he wrote a book called A Christmas Carol, and that's a part of the story too. Now, there's only so many seats, and wow, the good news is we let out the very first email blast on Christmas in America, and within minutes, 12% of the available seats disappeared. So it's something that if you live near Greater Cleveland or you live near Nashville, Tennessee, and you want to come to the show, please get on getting a ticket right away because they will sell out. Now, of course, I say that if you live near and then somebody's going to turn around and drive 500 miles because they always do because they want to be a part of one of these unique broadcasts. And thank you for that kind of support. But the tickets are going fast. So if you want to get more about Christmas in America and hear this story in person with your family, it only happens once. And it's happening on our Sunday and a Saturday in November and December. Visit us at thepublicsquare.com. This is Dave Zanotti on The Public Square. 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
5: We're appreciating the diversity and evolutionary adaptations of insects, including the hissing cockroaches that are right next to me here and who are auditioning for a part in the show. Insects are indispensable to our ecosystem, and their disappearance is alarming. However, there is one species that might be universally voted off the island.
6: Mosquitoes do have ecological niches as pollinators and as a source of food for birds and reptiles. But more than any other insect, they are notorious vectors of disease. The mosquito is small enough to perch on your fingernail, yet no insect species has been a more efficient killer of humans.
5: The mosquito species Aedes aegypti can carry yellow fever virus, dengue, and Zika. Many mosquito-borne diseases are caused by viruses. Malaria, however, is caused by a one-celled parasite and is carried by 40 species of the mosquito genus Anopheles. A person who falls ill with malaria may feel like they have the flu, but left untreated, the illness can lead to complications and death. According to the Centers for Disease Control, in 2016, there were 216 million cases of malaria worldwide, and almost 500,000 people died, mostly children.
6: Scientists are applying high-tech tools to fighting the disease. This includes the new gene editing technique CRISPR, which allows for precise and rapid edits, combined with gene drives, which greatly increase the chance that genetic modifications are inherited over and over.
7: Hi, this is Anthony James. I'm a vector biologist working at the University of California, Irvine, and I work with mosquitoes and mosquito-borne diseases.
6: His team's focus is the Anopheles gambiae mosquito, which carry not all, but a large number of the deadly diseases. However, with CRISPR and gene drive technology, unforeseen consequences are a concern, and so are those anticipated. Could engineered mosquitoes create parasites or gene drives that are resistant to the modification? Dr. James describes where the deadly parasite calls home.
7: It turns out that the parasite can only be one of two places. It can only be in the mosquito or in the human being. The parasites feed on human red blood cells, and when the mosquito takes a meal, looking for that protein-rich meal to make her eggs, she takes up the blood with the parasites and picks them up at that point.
5: All right, Tony, so CRISPR, that's a genetic engineering tool, allows you to make quick and precise edits in a genome. Which part of the genome are you targeting in your battle against these malaria-causing mosquitoes?
7: So we're not actually editing the mosquito genome per se. What we're doing is we're using the technology to bring in a brand new gene. And this new gene has the ability that when it's turned on and working, of actually being able essentially to kill the parasites.
5: So you're making mosquitoes, in other words, that have the ability to kill the parasite if the mosquito bites somebody who's infected. How does it do that, actually?
7: It turns out that there are a lot of different of these malaria parasites, and, for example, the ones that infect humans will not infect mice. So people working on vaccines were able to put human parasites into mice, and mice would fight them off. And we took a part of the mouse immune system that is able to kill the human parasites and put those into mosquitoes.
5: These modified mosquitoes would have part of a mouse's immune system.
7: Correct. Just a tiny little part, one or two genes at most.
5: I see. So to be clear then, the genetic modification is not to eliminate the mosquito. The mosquito probably doesn't know what's happened to it, probably doesn't feel that anything's happened to it, but it's targeting the plasmodium that causes malaria.
7: That is correct. And so our idea is that it's going to be probably impossible to get rid of all the mosquitoes. And so we say, well, it's the parasite that's a target. So we use the mosquitoes to go after the parasite.
5: The World Health Organization says that increased prevention and control measures already in place have led to a nearly 30% reduction in malaria mortality rates since 2010. In other words, we do seem to be moving in the right direction, and this might be used as an argument that current control measures, which include, you know, maybe vaccines or, in any case, better mosquito nets, are working. Why do we need a genetic engineering approach?
7: So that's a great point. And it turns out that if you look at the data, that is correct. Over the past 10 to 15 years, there's been a really remarkable and laudable reduction in the amount of malaria. However, we've seen over the last couple of years that we've bottomed out, so to speak. It's not getting any better. So we still need techniques to push this all the way to zero.
5: Gene drives, that's a scheme made possible, I take it, by the CRISPR technique. How does a gene drive work, and how do they ensure that, anything that you modify, its descendants are still subject to that modification?
7: Right. So this is an interesting question to try to answer over the radio, because I usually wave my hands around. But the idea is that there's a technology, which is the CRISPR technology, that allows you to break chromosomes. And when the chromosomes are broken, they try to repair themselves. And so what we do is we use the CRISPR technology to break the chromosomes at a very specific place, and then we add a whole bunch of DNA and hope that in the process of the DNA fixing itself, it copies some of the DNA that we put in. So we can actually make that happen. And when we do that, this process becomes repeatable. And so what we put in has the ability also to continue to cut the chromosomes and add things in.
5: This isn't like changing a trait for the next generation, is it? I mean, if you could modify my genome so any kids I'd have would be blondes, that modification would be washed out a few generations down the line. That's obviously not happening in a gene drive.
7: No. So the idea is to have it persist in the mosquitoes for, say, 5 to 8 years, long enough to have an impact on malaria. But we're not looking for an evolutionary change, you know, something that's going to be around for 10,000 years or something like that.
5: When you use this gene drive, okay, you modify the DNA of a whole bunch of mosquitoes in the labs, but this isn't like the technique where you, I don't know, sterilize all the males and hope that they mate with a lot of the females. I mean, that gets washed out. This obviously doesn't get washed out because it gets passed down from generation to generation. How does that work?
7: The idea is to have the gene drive system put into what's called the germline. So these are the sperm and the eggs, and those are the cells that contribute to the next generation. So we see that everywhere. It's the same thing in humans. They have sperm and eggs, and sperm fertilizes an egg and gives rise to a new individual. So if our genes are in the sperm or the eggs, then the offspring that come from that will have the gene, and it'll just continue that way. So it'll be something that is heritable over hopefully at least 5 to 8 years.
5: So, in some sense, you've actually made a new species of mosquito.
7: Well, you think about it like adding 2 or 3 additional genes. And so it's not a different species because there are natural variants of malaria vectors, of malaria mosquitoes, that are resistant. They have their own genes that help them fight them off. But it's hard for us to work with those. And so we just made some essentially synthetic genes and put those in.
5: Okay, designer mosquitoes.
7: You've got it.
5: Okay, Tony, well, give me the big picture of how this would work, assuming all goes well. You're going to engineer some mosquitoes in the lab, breed some nominal number of them. I don't know what that number might be. I mean, 10, 1,000, a million, and then release them into the wild, right?
7: That's correct. The idea would be that they would be part of an integrated program. Hopefully, we have people using bed nets and availability of prophylactic drugs and maybe down the line a vaccine. But what we offer is a circumstance where we put the mosquitoes out there and malaria is eliminated from that area. It can't move back in. And it can't move back in because if somebody brings in the parasites, the local mosquitoes are unable to transmit. So what it allows us to do is consolidate our efforts. We can clear an area and have it remain free of malaria and move on to the next place. And so our big contribution is the sustainable aspect, sustainable consolidation of elimination of malaria.
5: I see. How many mosquitoes do you need to breed in order to do this effectively out in the wild, not in the lab?
7: Amazingly, it's not as many as you think. We imagine that individual releases will be somewhere in the range of 100,000, and we easily have 100,000 mosquitoes and many more actually growing in our insectary right now here at UC Irvine. So the idea would be probably you'd be using millions over a year, but it's easy to make that many.
5: Mosquitoes are easy to make, I take it.
7: Well, you just give them something to eat, and then the next thing you know, you got a lot of them.
5: Well, okay, about some concerns here. This technique might work in the lab, but there are questions about its effectiveness in the wild. One of the big challenges seems to be the potential that the insects will develop a resistance to gene drives, or that maybe the parasite would develop a resistance to the altered mosquito.
7: Correct. And so for the parasite, it's very much like a multiple drug use. So we have agents now, for example, that will cause infections in people and are resistant to antibiotics. And so what the physician will do will prescribe a combination of antibiotics. So the idea is that if one doesn't get him, the other will. And so we do the same thing putting these genes in the mosquito. We have at least 2 genes that go after the parasite. But then for the mosquito becoming resistant to it, the good news about the CRISPR technology is that if a particular region in the chromosome is resistant to our genes, we just go to another place. And so we can overlap places where we go, so we get complete coverage, even though in one individual mosquito, it may have one resistance gene.
5: This sounds like the kind of cocktails that are made in diseases.
7: Yes, that is exactly right. And that's the idea, is that you have multiple systems built in backup, so to speak.
5: Another concern, Tony, is that of unforeseen consequences. I think every time you talk about modifying biology somewhere, you know, a lot of people get up in arms, you know, remember the rabbits in Australia or something.
7: Right.
5: I mean, how can we be certain that changing this gene that stops the transmission of the malaria parasite won't also alter, I don't know, the mosquito's behavior? What if the gene has other adaptive functions, you know, or even worse, the gene triggers a cascade of troubling ecological consequences?
7: So we can never really know without testing whether or not these things are going to happen. But we can make really educated guesses. And indeed, because it's a genetic engineering, we can structure these DNA molecules that we put in a way that they have the minimum amount of what we would call off-target impact. And so part of our strategy of developing something for the field is to minimize the potential for these off-target effects.
5: Well, finally, Tony, if we succeed in wiping out the malaria parasite, will we then be able to find it in our hearts to like mosquitoes?
7: I think we're going to have issues still, because while we may have solved the problem for humans, mosquitoes also transmit a number of diseases to animals, and for example, are responsible for the devastation of the native birds in the Hawaiian Islands. And so I'm hoping that our technologies will also be applied in a situation where we can do something for island conservation.
5: Anthony James, thanks so very much for speaking with us.
7: You're welcome. Thanks for having me.
6: Anthony James is a vector biologist at the University of California, Irvine. Well, Anthony James talks about the use of genetic technology to control malaria. Lauren, as a scientist, what is your response to the potential for that technology to eradicate a disease or even to change a species?
8: The idea of figuring out ways to control the diseases by controlling the things spreading the disease is not a bad idea. It would be huge for human health and human medicine. The things that I worry about are whether in changing the genetic code of these species of mosquito, so that they're no longer transmitting disease or so that their populations are limited, what happens if that change somehow makes it into other native mosquitoes that are natural to that environment or to that geographic place, and thereby reduces the population of those mosquitoes? And the reason that I'm worried about that is because many things on Earth are highly dependent on mosquitoes and mosquito populations.
5: Biology is so complex. Everything is so interdependent.
8: I mean, I think pertaining to insects specifically, the point in time when both flowering plants and flying insects evolved, there became this huge explosion of interdependence, perhaps in ways that became more and more complicated over time than they had ever been in the history of Earth. And that's where we stand today. And we're really at a point in time where we have this remarkable interdependence of life on Earth that's complicated in ways we can't even imagine.
5: Well, what we've heard in the show is that insects are not only interesting, I don't imagine that surprises anybody, but that they're essential and they depend on us. Yes, some of them, like mosquitoes, but we depend on them, and in ways that I had never suspected. And even cockroaches are kind of cute and appealing when you get up close and personal with one.
6: Lauren, thank you so much for coming to the studio and bringing the Madagascar hissing cockroach family.
8: It was my pleasure.
6: Lauren Esposito is an arachnologist. That means she studies spiders and scorpions and things like that. She is from the California Academy of Sciences in San Francisco. Well, thanks to the team members who are faster than a cockroach scurrying under your refrigerator, senior producer Gary Niederhoff, operations manager Barbara Vance, and intern Anna Katrina Hunter.
5: Thanks also to financial support from Rena Shulsky David and Sammy David, and to the William K. Bowes Jr. Foundation. Big Picture Science is produced at the SETI Institute, a nonprofit scientific and education organization whose scientists study the origin and nature of life, including the chemical history of Martian soil. And a big thanks also to our listeners.
6: Your ears have been attuned to an episode of Big Picture Science entitled The X-Flies. If you'd like to hear more Big Picture Science, we'll just buzz on over to our archive at bigpicturescience.org.
5: Did you wing that?

0: Company. Newscasts from around the world. 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
1: What if your snack talked back? This is Sandra Tsinglo with the lowdown on science. Birds often copy each other, but some even mimic their predators. Why? Enter Trinity Harvey and team at Cal Poly Humboldt. They tracked 49 Stellaris jays in California. For a year, researchers followed the jays and their predator, the red-shouldered hawk. They recorded when and where the jays would imitate the hawk's calls. About a quarter of jays mimicked predators. Typically, they were younger, bolder, and bigger. And their fake hawk cries? Mostly produced during breeding season on home turf, near their mates. These prank calls may help jays defend nests, protect mates, or show off their strength. Turns out crying wolf is for the birds.

0: At the tone, we've reached the top of the hour. 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
2: This is UN News Today with me, Daniel Johnson. The headlines: violence in Yemen is causing an alarming hunger spike in children, how Sudan's people urgently need support to withstand war and the El Nino climate shock, and in the occupied West Bank, new Israeli demolitions deepen ethnic cleansing fears. We'll have the details. Aid agencies in Yemen have warned about the growing hunger emergency sparked by renewed fighting between Houthi opposition forces and government troops after mobile health clinics reported that hundreds of children displaced by the violence are suffering the deadliest form of malnutrition. Of nearly 2,900 children screened, the UN Children's Fund UNICEF said that more than one in four are acutely malnourished, while around 200 were sick with severe acute malnutrition, which is even more dangerous. Approximately 130,000 people have fled clashes in the southwest since fighting erupted in recent weeks. That number includes around 71,000 children, mostly from Taiz governorate. UNICEF representative in Yemen, Akhil Ayah, described the ordeal of one displaced family.
3: We spoke to Haifa, a young mother who fled Yemen's west coast, and she told us that the sounds of gunfire were closing in on her house as her house was shaking. She told us that she didn't have time to think. She just knew that she had to run and run quickly with her family. Today, she and her family live in extreme heat in a side of a tent with no source of income, and they are struggling for food and medicine.
2: Providing health care for all those exhausted by repeated displacement is vitally important, but reaching communities with the highest health needs is becoming increasingly difficult, the UN World Health Organization said. To Sudan, where funding shortages are limiting UN efforts to help communities impacted by ongoing war and displacement, just as El Nino threatens to bring 30-40% less rainfall than usual. In an alert, the Food and Agriculture Organization, FAO, warned of worsening food security for farmers, pastoralists and fishing communities in regions largely reclaimed by government forces during the protracted war with former paramilitary allies, the RSF. The agency has several ways of supporting the most vulnerable, such as vaccinating millions of livestock and providing goats to displaced women-headed households and mothers so that children have a ready supply of nutritious milk. With more, here's the agency's Rain Paulson.
4: The things that we do are really to try and mitigate the impacts of rainfall losses and drought on livestock by ensuring essentially healthy animals to the extent possible. So this is about ensuring that the body weight of animals are retained, that they're vaccinated against the types of diseases that will compromise their health, that they have access to animal feed concentrate.
2: Another successful ongoing project that's brought investment returns of 30-1 involves purchasing drought-resistant seed for farmers. From an initial $17 million outlay, farmers produced sorghum crops worth more than $500 million. This year, the agency needs $193 million to support its initiatives. It is currently only 23% funded. The situation in the occupied West Bank continues to deteriorate, the UN Human Rights Office has said, pointing to the mass destruction of Palestinian villages and forcible transfer of residents in Msafa Yatta, South Hebron Hills. In a call for an immediate halt to the demolitions, the UN office, OHCHR, said that Israeli bulldozers demolished homes, farm buildings, water tanks and solar panels in the village of Jinba on Wednesday. The forcible transfer of a civilian population from their land by an occupying power is a war crime, said Ajit Sunge, head of OHCHR in the occupied Palestinian territory. Three more villages in Safayata have already been almost entirely destroyed in September 2026, OHCHR said, highlighting fears of ethnic cleansing in the occupied Palestinian territory. Overall, there are 12 villages in Safayata housing over 1,100 Palestinians, most of whom have owned and lived on the land for generations. Israeli demolitions of Palestinian homes and infrastructure have displaced 1,500 people in the occupied West Bank so far this year, according to the UN Aid Coordination Office, OCHA. Daniel Johnson, UN News. And that's the bulletin, but if you'd like to catch up with the latest news from the UN General Assembly in New York, go to our website at news.un.org or follow us online. Just search for UN News.
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7: This is the Engines of Our Ingenuity, made possible by the friends of KUHF Houston.
8: Today, competing claims. The University of Houston's College of Engineering presents this series about the machines that make our civilization run and the people whose ingenuity created them. Who invented the microphone? The answer's not simple, nor is it pretty. In 1877, Emile Berliner filed a patent for a microphone. The carbon microphone. Alexander Bell, who only a year before had invented the telephone, recognized the practical importance of Berliner's technology. So he bought the patent for $50,000, a huge sum at the time. Problem was, Thomas Edison had also filed a microphone patent. The competing claims set off a legal battle between Berliner and Edison that dragged on for a decade and a half. Finally, in 1892, the U.S. Supreme Court made a ruling. The carbon microphone is, beyond controversy, the invention of Edison. Berliner, who demonstrated his microphone a year before any patents were filed, was understandably upset, believing Edison had stolen his ideas. So, who had a better claim of invention, Berliner or Edison? The question remains open to debate. And this is only part of the story. While Edison was battling Berliner in the U.S., he also had his eye on Europe, where David Edward Hughes claimed the microphone was his invention. Edison believed his own work was stolen by a friend of Hughes who passed it along. In a fit of fury, Edison lashed out at Hughes and his friend in the press, charging the two men with piracy, plagiarism, and the abuse of confidence. Letters both public and private were exchanged, with the debate unfolding as the world watched. After months of claims and counterclaims, the affair reached such a heightened level that Lord Kelvin was asked to review the situation. In an 1878 letter to the New York Daily Tribune, the distinguished physicist pulled no punches. Kelvin began by calling the microphone a beautiful discovery and invention, the pleasure of which had been marred for the world by one of the most disagreeable things that can be thrust upon the public, a personal claim of priority accompanied by accusations of bad faith. Kelvin further chastised Edison for his violent attack, calling Edison's accusations unfounded. He then appealed to Edison's better self, suggesting Edison would surely see the error of his ways and not rest until he retracts his accusations. Edison never did apologize, and in many circles, Hughes is considered the inventor of the microphone. Kelvin made two additional observations in his letter. The physical principle used by both Edison and Hughes had been discovered by a Frenchman named Clairaut, and Clairaut's principle was itself based on a discovery by yet another Frenchman, which returns us to a frequent theme here on Engines. Advances in science and engineering inevitably build on one another. Rather than worry who's first, let's celebrate the many inventive minds whose contributions we're so fortunate to enjoy. I'm Andy Boyd at the University of Houston, where we're interested in the way inventive minds work.

0: Coming up, new evidence suggests wastewater might not be the only source of pharmaceutical pollution in rivers, lakes, and streams. I'm Christine Suh, and this is Science Elements. Every day, drugs of all sorts, from caffeine to codeine, wind up in our nation's waterways. In fact, some estimates suggest that nearly half of all unused or expired medications, both prescription and over-the-counter, are disposed of improperly, usually ending up down the toilet. Another hefty percentage of the drugs we ingest is excreted in urine or feces. Unfortunately, most of these drugs slip through sewage treatment plants, which aren't designed to remove pharmaceuticals from the treated water they release into streams, rivers, and lakes. And that's raising concerns about the adverse effects these medications could have on fish and other aquatic life. But wastewater isn't the only source of this pollution. So where's the rest coming from? Well, a team of researchers from the U.S. Geological Survey says they may be closing in on a possible answer to that question. The report appears in Environmental Science and Technology Letters, a publication of the American Chemical Society. Paul Bradley and colleagues tested water from 59 streams across four states in the southeastern United States. These samples were taken both close to and far away from wastewater treatment plants. The samples contained a wide range of pharmaceuticals and other active compounds at varying concentrations. These included metformin, a drug used to treat diabetes, carbamazepine, an anti-seizure medication, and nicotine, the active ingredient in tobacco. The results confirmed that wastewater plants are important sources of pharmaceuticals. But they also demonstrated that these compounds are common in streams that aren't fed by wastewater plants. This suggests that urban runoff and the below-surface movement of water could be important contributors to the flow of drugs into our waterways. Well, that's all for now. Join us next time as scientists seek to reduce the long-term effects of traumatic brain injury. Science Elements is a production of the American Chemical Society, the world's largest scientific society. To learn more about the article featured in this episode, go to acs.org/science-elements. Thanks for listening.
1: 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I'm the director of the Science Working Group at Radio Newark. I'm retired now, but I spent my career in the chemical industry after obtaining university degrees in forestry, botany, and biochemistry. 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
4: Now, it's not often that you'll hear us talking about money on Spectrum, but this one starts with cash, and it moves on to sexism and ends with an online anti-sexism project. A womanhood campaign to have the Pride and Prejudice author Jane Austen figure on British legal tender subsequently received a deluge of Twitter abuse and even rape threats. But she's fighting back, using social media and crowdfunding to campaign against sexism with the Everyday Sexism Project. Joanna Impey has this from London.
5: On the tube, a man asked my name and then told another man, if a girl called Lizzie gets raped on her way home, don't think it was me.
6: Laura Bates is checking through the latest comments on her Twitter feed on her phone in a North London park.
5: This one's awful, really shocking one that came in last night. Walking to school with my youngest daughter to collect my eldest at home time. Man comes staggering out of pub and daughter nearly runs into him. Sexy baby, he shouts, arms open, hips gyrating, leering. My daughter is 4 years old.
6: Laura now spends her time gathering such stories, whether serious or minor. The project started just over a year ago as a result of her own experience on a London bus.
5: I was on the way home and I was on the phone to my mum on the bus and a guy started touching my leg. And I got up and because I was on the phone to my mum, I vocalised what was happening and I said, you know, this person is touching me on the bus. And it really hit me that no one on that bus did anything. They all looked away. And it gave me this really overwhelming feeling of, oh, perhaps it's my fault. You know, no one's saying anything. No one thinks this is a problem. So maybe I shouldn't have been out so late on my own or maybe I'm wearing the wrong thing. You know, those kinds of thoughts that you have.
6: What struck Laura in particular was how socially acceptable it was, how the man didn't feel embarrassed in front of the other passengers. So she asked her friends if they'd ever experienced anything like it.
5: I really thought that maybe a couple of women would say, oh yeah, I have this one incident from a few years ago, or I once had this job where this happened. And what actually happened just completely took me by surprise. Every woman I spoke to had a story, and it wasn't just from a few years ago. It was literally on my way here to meet you, or yesterday. And it was something that was happening so regularly, but like me, these were stories that they hadn't told anyone because they were just keeping quiet about it because it was so normal. And I just wanted other people to experience that kind of revelation I'd had of seeing all these women's stories in one place to realise it really was still a big problem.
6: So Laura started a website to collect all the stories in one place. A few women wrote in with their experiences. About a month later, Laura posted about it on Twitter and suddenly 1,000 people responded. Then, last summer, the project was featured in a national newspaper.
5: And after that, the floodgates just really opened and all of the newspapers were writing about it and people started writing from around the world, and the number of stories coming in just grew and grew and grew until today, when we get around 1,000 stories sometimes on a single day.
6: Laura quit her temporary job and focused on the project, making ends meet by selling articles to magazines. People began volunteering to help moderate comments on the website. Now Laura started actively raising money using a crowdfunding platform. She wants to make the website more user-friendly and to expand to other countries around the world. It's already available in 15 countries, including Germany, Russia and Brazil. And what's astonishing for such a new initiative is the success they've had against giant corporations. In May this year, Laura and her team successfully campaigned for Facebook to remove violently misogynistic images and comments, in the same way that they already remove racist or homophobic abuse.
5: It felt like a real milestone because we knew that Facebook had never responded, not only to these protests, but, you know, it was to anything really before.
7: Yeah.
5: And for them not only to respond publicly, but to actually commit to every single condition that we had asked for in our open letter was absolutely amazing. And really, for me, it just felt like part of a kind of tipping point. I really feel that we're at a point now where people are not putting up with these things in the way that they used to, even a year or two ago.
6: And that's not all. The Everyday Sexism Project is attracting the attention of politicians. I take the London Underground to Westminster, where Green MP Caroline Lucas has just made a speech about sexism, in which she cited some of the evidence gathered by Laura.
8: I think the Everyday Sexism Project is absolutely fantastic because it demonstrates to women that they're not alone. Each day that some kind of sexism happens towards women, they often feel as if it's just happening to them. And I think what Everyday Sexism shows is just this normalisation of sexism on a daily basis. And when you see it together, all drawn together, it is actually really shocking, and it is a wake-up call, and I think we can use it to try to bring about change.
6: Outside the debating chamber, women start queuing up to tell me their stories of day-to-day sexism. I ask what impact the project has had on their lives.
9: It's such an important project because it encourages women to have a voice and speak up and fight back instead of just putting up with the things that happen every day.
10: It's so nice to find like-minded people because it can be almost a bit scary and daunting, like calling yourself a feminist, because people think that you will be aggressive and crazy and man-hating and don't really understand it.
11: For me personally, I think the internet is giving women a voice because the media is not giving women a voice, but we can finally find an outlet for, you know, what my daughter's experiencing here in her everyday life, or what I've experienced in my business life.
6: Giving women a space where they can speak openly is clearly key to this project. But Laura's ultimate goal is to make sexism as taboo and socially unacceptable as other forms of prejudice.
5: So I really think that what we need to see is a kind of cultural tipping point away from the normalisation of sexism. And all it would take would be for two or three people on that bus that I was on to have said, actually, that's not okay, what are you doing? And it influences the whole group.
6: It may take some time before travelling on a bus, or anywhere for that matter, is a completely comfortable experience for all women. But Laura Bates is certainly doing her bit to take a stand for change.
4: Joanna Impey with that report there from London. And you're listening to Spectrum with me, Zulfi Karabai.
12: Later, much later, we heard something. We didn't breathe for listening. Then footsteps on the back porch, creeping, then more confident. After all, nobody was home. A hand closed on the knob on the screen door to the kitchen and found it latched. We heard a little sawing sound as a file began to slice through the screen wire. Grandma reached down for something in her sewing basket. Through the darkness, I managed to notice Grandma's rocker was rocking, and she wasn't in it. She was standing over me. "Keep just behind me," she whispered. I followed her across the room into the kitchen. Now we were by the door, and I heard the scuffle of heavy feet in there on the crinkly linoleum. Grandma turned back to me. Under my nose, she struck a wooden match with her thumbnail. She touched the match to something in her other hand. It sizzled. Then she leaned down and rolled it into the invisible kitchen. 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
13: This is DW News, and these are our top stories. Five men have been arrested near an airbase in England on suspicion of preparing a terrorist act. Aerial footage appears to show a bomb disposal robot inspecting three white trucks near the base. The RAF Fairford facility is used by the US Air Force, including as part of its war against Iran. US President Donald Trump praised the UK, saying the suspects were looking to do big damage. Serbia's President Aleksandar Vučić has resigned to pursue a bid to become Prime Minister in an upcoming early election. The pro-Russian populist has faced 2 years of anti-government protests amid allegations of corruption. His second term would otherwise end in May next year, and he is legally barred by the Serb constitution from running for a third term as president. The Pope has reaffirmed his commitment to ending abuse by Catholic priests. On the third day of his visit to France, Leo met seven abuse survivors in Lourdes, a major Catholic pilgrimage site. He also spoke out against assisted dying, saying it must not become normal. He concluded his visit with prayer readings and a torchlight procession.
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14: Today is September 28th. 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

0: On the same day in 1963, Bob Dylan's second LP, The Freewheelin' Bob Dylan, enters the charts.
1: The answer, my friend, is blowing in the wind. The answer is blowing in the wind.
0: 1968. The Beatles had not only their biggest hit, but also the largest selling record of the 1960s when Hey Jude reached the top of the U.S. charts. The song would stay at number one in America for 9 weeks and sell over 8 million copies.

1973. The Rolling Stones appear on the premiere of ABC TV's Don Kirshner's Rock Concert, performing It's Only Rock and Roll, and marking their first appearance on U.S. television in 6 years.

0: and roll birthdays on this date. Contemporary blues singer Coco Taylor, born Cora Walton in 1935 in Memphis, Tennessee. 1943, Steppenwolf bassist Nick St. Nicholas, born in Plauen, Germany. And in 1967, Moon Unit Zappa, born in New York City. And that's a look back at September 28th, today in rock and roll history.
1: Astronomers nabbed a thief in space. Only the robber was a galaxy. And the stolen goods were not money or jewelry, but plain old gas. Hi, I'm Whitney Clavin.
2: The Spitzer Space Telescope podcast is part of a series highlighting recent discoveries in infrared astronomy. It's produced by NASA's Spitzer Science Center at the California Institute of Technology in Pasadena. The Spitzer mission is managed by NASA's Jet Propulsion Laboratory.
1: This cosmic robber is a big galaxy called 3C326. It's about a billion light years away, and it was caught red-handed by NASA's Spitzer Space Telescope. With us here today to tell us about the discovery is Patrick Ogle of the California Institute of Technology. Welcome, Patrick.
3: It's good to be here, Whitney.
1: Now, why would a galaxy want to steal gas?
3: The gas is a precious commodity in the sense that it can form new stars. It's basically raw materials, construction materials for a galaxy.
1: So this galaxy that's stealing the gas, is it making stars out of it?
3: Well, currently, the gas is very hot in this particular galaxy. It is so hot that it appears that it's not making stars because of that.
1: Will it eventually make stars?
3: It's likely once the gas cools down to temperatures below 100 degrees or so that it will become cold enough that it can condense and form new stars. That process will probably take about 10 million years.
1: Wow. Do you think new planets and even life could be forming in this galaxy?
3: Well, certainly. We think that planet formation is a natural consequence of star formation. Many planetary systems are being discovered around stars in our own galaxy, so it's very likely that new planets will form once new stars form in this galaxy. We know of at least one example, the Earth, where life is formed on a planet.
1: So this galaxy is stealing gas. Who is it stealing the gas from?
3: It's stealing the gas from a smaller galaxy that has wandered too close. The galaxy came close enough that it could feel the gravitational forces from the big galaxy very strongly, and the gas gets stripped off of the small galaxy, falling basically downhill towards the massive stars in the big galaxy, the same way that water would flow downhill here on the Earth.
1: So literally the gas is going down a slope?
3: Correct. It's just like dropping something towards the Earth, rolling down a hill, or rocks falling from space and hitting the Earth. When the gas rolls down into the other galaxies, it heats up to high temperature because of all of the energy it's gained from falling into that galaxy.
1: How hot is the gas?
3: The hottest gas that we observe with Spitzer is hot enough to melt aluminum here on the Earth.
1: Do we have anything that hot on Earth?
3: Yes, in fact, molten lava is hotter than the gas that we observe with Spitzer.
1: So this galaxy is a billion light years away. Spitzer is actually seeing the gas being stolen?
3: We have an image of the two galaxies, and we can see the stars are actually being stripped from one galaxy and falling towards the other galaxy, something called a tidal tail. So it's a pathway where material is flowing downhill from one galaxy to the other. So we can infer that the same thing is happening to gas from the smaller galaxy, and it explains very well why we see this whole

0: universe.
1: And we expect our closest neighbor galaxy, big galaxy, the Andromeda Galaxy, to someday collide with our own galaxy hundreds of millions of years from now. It's a very important process for shaping galaxies and determining how they evolve and how many stars they'll form eventually.
2: Are these galaxies like the Milky Way?
1: The big galaxy is about the same mass as the Milky Way, and the smaller galaxy is about half of the mass. The reason why we looked at these particular galaxies is that they have supermassive black holes in the center that are shooting out relativistic jets of particles. We were interested in studying the black holes. They basically served as a signpost that led us to this energetic phenomenon that we're seeing. And it's likely that the bigger galaxy is stealing gas from the smaller one, and that some fraction of that gas is actually falling onto the black hole and generating the jets that we see.
2: And what do you mean by relativistic jets?
1: When matter gets very close to a black hole, it can basically be slingshotted at very high speeds away from the black hole, speeds approaching the speed of light, and that's relativistic.
2: But not the speed of light, is that correct? Nothing can go the speed of light?
1: It can get very close to the speed of light, and in fact, the jets that we see in these kind of galaxies approach 99.999% of the speed of light. But there is a cosmic speed limit, and that's the speed of light.
2: What if another galaxy got in front of this jet? Would the jets torch the galaxy?
1: That is actually seen in some cases where the jet runs into another galaxy, and it can have a big impact on the gas that's in the galaxy that's unfortunate enough to wander by.
2: What excites you the most about this discovery?
1: I think we're seeing a potentially very important stage of galaxy evolution. We've known for a long time that galaxies can merge and come together, but we've never really seen what happens to the gas in them when that happens. Spitzer provides us a new tool for observing this process in detail and understanding how the gas gets heated up and how it eventually cools off and is able to form new stars out of the remnants of the two original galaxies.
2: It almost sounds like these galaxies are these evolving blobby creatures.
1: They are very dynamic systems, and they have a life cycle of their own. Gas gets formed into stars, the stars die, they eject the gas back into space, and that gas can start all over again, collect together and form new stars.
2: So how did you first become interested in astronomy?
1: I actually started out as an amateur astronomer. My father was an amateur astronomer, and he had telescopes, and we joined the LA Astronomical Society and would go out on weekends and look at galaxies. And
2: what were your favorite targets?
1: My favorite thing was to look at the really distant stuff, the faraway galaxies and galaxy clusters. I just thought that was great and amazing that we could see so far. It's very exciting to be able to look towards the edge of the universe and the beginning of time to see how galaxies were formed and stars and planets and eventually life.
2: Well, thanks for speaking with us.
1: It was my pleasure, Whitney.
2: From the Spitzer Science Center, I'm Whitney Clayton.
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5: Hello, everyone, and welcome to the audio news from Archaeologica. I'm Laura Kennedy. Rick Pettigrew is away on our tour of Brittany, so I will get us started with the headlines in archaeological and historical news for the week of September 8th through the 14th, 2024. We begin this week in the Rhone River Valley of southern France, where archaeologists uncovered the teeth and portions of the skull of a late Neanderthal male at the entrance of the Grotte Mandarin rock shelter. They have nicknamed him Thorin after a dwarf king in J.R.R. Tolkien's The Hobbit. As reported by Live Science, a team of researchers led by Ludovic Slimak of the Center for Anthropobiology and Genomics, Toulouse, France, analyzed Thorin's genome to learn more about when and how Neanderthals disappeared. The results suggest that multiple late Neanderthal communities in Europe lived close to each other, but they didn't interact. Thorin came from a lineage of Neanderthals that stayed isolated for thousands of years. 20 years ago, Slimak had theorized that Neanderthals found in the Rhone Valley differed from those found

0: in nearby regions based on differences in the stone tools uncovered at the Grotmandarin rock shelter. This led him to propose that Thorin and his relatives didn't use the tool-making style of the tools found at other nearby sites. Slimak's theory proved accurate. When Slimak and his colleagues used part of the root of Thorin's molar to generate a whole genome sequence, they noted his high genetic homozygosity, inheritance of the same gene allele variant from both parents. This shows that Thorin did not interbreed with modern humans, and he and his relatives did not exchange genes with the classical Neanderthal populations for about 50,000 years. Using techniques like radiocarbon dating and cave geologic strata assessment, the researchers determined that Thorin died between 52,000 and 42,000 years ago. In 2023, new evidence suggested Thorin's death more likely occurred 42,000 years ago. This means he was amongst the last of the Neanderthals. Thus, per Slimak, our past accounts of how this great human population extinction event happened need to be rewritten. It is hard to understand how populations separated by only a 2-week walk managed to stay genetically isolated for 50,000 years. Because of the Neanderthals' small group sizes and their genetic isolation, researchers are reassessing when and why the Neanderthals disappeared. One hypothesis is that those who lived in small, isolated groups may have struggled to maintain their population levels. The site of the discovery is still under excavation, and the exact location of the rest of Thorin's body has not been determined, but nothing so far indicates that he spent any time away from Grotmandarin. Our second story takes us to Rapa Nui, a remote Polynesian island 2,300 miles west of coastal Chile and commonly known as Easter Island. As reported by Live Science, a new analysis of ancient DNA reveals that the island never experienced a self-inflicted population collapse as previously believed. Researchers have debated whether deforestation, overuse of resources, or warfare during the late 1600s caused this decline. According to a study published in the journal Nature, all these events happened before Europeans arrived a century later. Rapa Nui representatives approved the team's study of the remains of 15 bodies removed from the island during colonization in the 19th and early 20th centuries. The bodies are now located at a museum in France. According to study co-author Ana Supfo Malaspinas, a postdoctoral researcher in evolutionary genomics at the University of Lausanne, Switzerland, population collapse will manifest a loss in genetic diversity, but genomes taken from the 15 bodies show no evidence of such a genetic bottleneck. Instead, the DNA reveals that the island's small population steadily increased until the 1860s, when Peruvian slave traders attacked the island and eliminated nearly 30% of the population. According to Stefan Schiffels and Katrin Nagele, archaeogeneticists at the Max Planck Institute for Evolutionary Anthropology in Leipzig, Germany, the study shows that no more than 3,000 people at a time ever populated the island. In June, a different research group used satellite images and machine learning to analyze rock gardens on Rapa Nui. They found that these gardens, tended by islanders, could have supported only a small population on the island. The analysis also showed that past Rapa Nui inhabitants had Native American DNA. This suggests that they crossed the Pacific Ocean to visit the Americas and returned, or that Native Americans had journeyed to Rapa Nui. This intermixing would have happened in the 1300s. A European presence wasn't established on the island until 1722. According to Joanna van Tilburg, an archaeologist and director of the Easter Island Statue Project, who was not involved in the study, more research is needed. The 15 human remains analyzed were among hundreds removed after the arrival of Europeans and require more thorough documentation. However, DNA still confirms that the 15 ancient individuals sampled originated from Rapa Nui. A key goal of the team is to restore these ancestral remains to the Rapa Nui community. Music. Our third story takes us to the Iberian Peninsula, where new evidence suggests that southeastern Iberia's transition from the Copper Age to the Bronze Age was not violent, as was previously thought. As reported by Phys.org, researchers recently unearthed individuals with steppe ancestry in southeastern Iberian graves. Their findings revealed that the subjects mixed with small local groups or occupied uninhabited areas. This challenges the theory that steppe-related warriors from Eastern Europe violently overthrew the region's male population some 4,200 years ago. This study, conducted by Universidad Autónoma de Barcelona and the University of Murcia, analyzed a large sample of radiocarbon dates from bones uncovered in these graves. The team considered what they already knew about the transition from the Copper Age to the Bronze Age, including a shift from communal burials to single and double tomb burials. The analysis suggested that this change happened quickly. The intermixing of the steppe people with demographically weakened locals could have had a great impact. According to Raphael Micó, professor at the UAB and co-director of the Mediterranean Social Archaeology Research Group, it's possible that the local inhabitants had already reached fewer numbers by 2200 to 2000 BC. While major social disruptions did occur in Central and Western Europe between the late Copper Age and the early Bronze Age, archaeologists are still debating their exact sources. According to Camilla Oliart, UAB researcher and co-author of the study, the hypothesis that the steppe people migrated westward from the Black Sea region with horse and wheel technology and violently raided Western Europe is likely false. Violence was indeed part of social life in the Copper Age, but nothing yet shows that it ended in conflict between local and invading groups. The team emphasizes that these sites are scantily documented. They expect that further genetic analysis and high-precision radiocarbon dating will reveal more about the changes that shaped Bronze Age societies. This study was published in the Journal of Archaeological Science Reports. We end this week's episode at a campsite in southwest Michigan, where researchers uncovered evidence that the Great Lakes region was occupied by some of the earliest humans to enter North America. As reported by Phys.org, the Clovis people appeared in North America about 13,000 years ago during the Pleistocene. Until recently, evidence that these people occupied the Great Lakes region has been scarce. A 2021 study from the University of Michigan confirmed that the Clovis people occupied a camp called the Belson Site in southwest Michigan. According to Brendan Nash, lead author of the study and a doctoral student in archaeology, they revisited this site annually for at least 3 consecutive years, and more likely 4 or 5. Tools uncovered at the site also indicate that the area enriched their diets with a wide variety of game, including muskox, caribou, hare, and peccary, a Pleistocene relative of the pig. This contradicts the belief that Pleistocene humans were exclusively big game hunters, eating mostly mammoths and mastodons. The Great Lakes region holds a long record of late glacial sites, but reconstructing the chronological sequence and patterns of human occupation has been difficult. Virtually all of these late glacial sites are surface sites. Hence, heavy plowing has since left little early organic material intact. The Belson site in Mendon, Michigan, was the first to be discovered in this region with a deeper, more intact deposit below the plow zone. This created new opportunities for understanding living patterns and how plow zone disturbance has changed original site layouts. At this site, researchers uncovered tools made from a stone type called chert. In 2008, Thomas Talbot, the independent researcher who uncovered the first Clovis point at the Belson site, conducted a chert analysis. The evidence indicated that some pieces came from chert formations in northeastern Kentucky. However, most of the raw chert material and chert tools represented Attica chert, originating in the south in Indiana. The tools and flakes assemblage uncovered at the Belson site indicates that the people who occupied it made or traded for the items in Indiana, near the quarry site. If they traded, they brought the items to the Belson site, where they modified, further traded, or discarded them. Other Michigan and Indiana sites from the same period follow this pattern as well. This new study offers insight into how the Clovis people lived and migrated. Additional excavations at the site are expected to provide data that will help further refine the team's interpretations. The results of the excavation are detailed in the journal PLOS ONE. For more stories and daily news updates, visit Archaeologica on the World Wide Web at archaeologica.org, where all the news is history. Also, be sure to check out our growing subscription platform, Heritage Broadcasting Service, at heritagetac.org. I'm Laura Kennedy, and I'll see you next week.
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3: Another Science Minute. This one from Hazel Siv, professor of biology at MIT.
4: For years, I mean for decades, I've kind of had these visions, you know, where I was inside an embryo. The notion, you know, of actually being small enough to go inside the human body was very appealing to me. And so I've always had these kind of visions of being inside the embryo, you know, swimming through the cavities of the embryo, kind of looking at the cells doing their things. Somehow it's a very appealing, kind of mysterious way to think about the embryo, you know, where you're looking at it in a different kind of way. And then I had the sense, I remember having the sense of noise, you know, what would it sound like in the embryo as the cells were moving and as they were swimming relative to one another? And would it be noisy and grating, kind of like things grating against one another, or would it be more melodious? And I still have this kind of wonder, you know, what it actually sounds like.
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Today is September 28th on Tidbits in Time, a fun day. Stay with me to hear about America's second favorite pastime. We'll talk about the disposable razor industry, take the first aerial circumnavigation of the globe, and talk about one of the most remarkable discoveries that revolutionized medicine, and it was all a complete accident. All that plus, we'll remember the author of a famous long-running comic strip. Tidbits in Time is coming up next, and you won't want to miss it. It was on September 28, 1892, that the first night game of American football took place. It was a contest between Wyoming Seminary and Mansfield State Normal, and at the time it wasn't unusual for a college to play a high school team. The game only lasted 20 minutes and 10 plays, ending at halftime tied 0-0 when the teams mutually agreed to end the contest after several players had run-ins with a light pole. It was on September 28, 1901, that King C. Gillette incorporated the Gillette Company, only selling 51 razor handles that first year. The idea of a disposable blade eventually caught on. Since then, clever marketing schemes have served the company well for more than a century. But will they survive their latest big advertising mistake after causing parent Procter & Gamble a $5.24 billion loss? CEO Gary Coombe said it was a price worth paying. It was on September 28, 1924, that an 8-man team of aviators from the United States Army Air Service, the precursor to the modern U.S. Air Force, completed the first-ever circumnavigation of the globe by air. The journey was made in 4 single-engine open-cockpit Douglas World

0: cruisers called the Seattle, Chicago, Boston, and New Orleans. They had no radios or navigation equipment and relied entirely on charts and dead reckoning, a triumph of engineering and ingenuity. On September 28, 1928, Alexander Fleming recounts his story, quote, "When I woke up just after dawn, I certainly did not plan to revolutionize all of medicine by discovering the first antibiotic or bacteria killer, but I suppose that was exactly what I did." Before leaving on holiday with his family, he had stacked his petri dishes with cultures. When he got back, he observed that one had reacted differently than the others, famously remarking, "That is funny." He had accidentally discovered penicillin. On September 28, 1909, Alfred Gerald Kaplan was born in New Haven, Connecticut. He created the cartoon strip Little Abner, with a hillbilly character called Abner Yoakum, who lives with his parents, Pansy and Lucifer, in Dogpatch, Kentucky. Abner spends his days hoping to win the affection of Daisy May Scragg. Begun in 1934 with an initial run of 6 newspapers, the strip grew to more than 900 papers and more than 70 million readers. For your very own email print version of Tidbits in Time, showing up every day for free in your inbox, just send a request to adrian@tidbitsintime.com. That's adrian@tidbitsintime.com. For Tidbits in Time, this has been Gene Vann.
1: Bus Boys and Poets is a gathering space. It's a bookstore, it's a bar, it's a wonderful restaurant. It has a stage space in the back we call the Langston Room, a stage that we do all kinds of things on, everything from poetry to book talks to panel discussions, fundraisers, political conversations. We also do music, all kinds of different things, everything that brings community together, we do there. We wanted the bookstore to be kind of at the forefront of what we do because we wanted information to be out there. Part of what instigated Bus Boys and Poets is the desire to create a place where people can get informed. Information needs to be out there, needs to be presented to people in a way that's accessible. So I put a bookstore next to a bar and next to a restaurant, and people come in, they are waiting for a table, they walk around between the stacks of books, and they buy a book on the spur of the moment. And suddenly they're changed by that information that they just received. We also use the bookstore to bring in lots of authors, different writers from all different walks. We've had some of the greats and some locals. So it's been a great attraction. You know, the arts are such a significant part of any community. They define our humanity in so many ways, and they certainly define communities. The arts have been slow to come to Washington, and Washington is starting to recognize itself as really an art center with the Humanities Council, with the DC Arts Commission. There's a real effort to revitalize the arts, and I think people are starting to understand the importance of the arts, not just as a way to create this amazing vibe in any given community, but the importance of the arts as an economic development engine. I'm always amazed, dollar for dollar, when you spend money on the arts, you get them back in folds and folds and folds. And if more economic development gurus would learn to understand that, I think economic development can take place in a much more rapid way. People do not move into a community because it has a mattress discounters in it. They move into a community because it's got beautiful arts communities, art spaces. You know, places like Bus Boys and Poets, for example, where the arts are really part of what we do, create that wonderful vibe. And people start buying into condos and paying top dollar because they can live next to places like this. When I opened my space at K Street at City Vista, the landlord was smart enough to ask me to come and be the anchor tenant there. When they announced that Bus Boys and Poets was coming in there, the City Vista sales went through the roof. They became the fastest selling condominium in the entire city. So the proof is in the pudding. It's right there.
2: WIZU LP Newark.

0: At the tone, we've reached the top of the hour. WIZULP Newark. This program is supported by the law offices of Vance A. Funk. Vance Funk III founded the company in 1975 and has been active in Newark for more than 40 years, serving as a real estate attorney, alderman, and mayor from 2004 to 2013. The firm is now managed by his son, Vance Funk IV, from the same office at 273 East Main Street. Find them online at funklawoffice.com. Radio Newark News.
1: Some Hawaiian seniors may be missing out on a health plan that could cut medical costs and add extra benefits. Dual special needs plans, or DSNPs, combine Medicare and Medicaid coverage and can include hearing, dental, vision, and transportation help. With Grandparents Day weekend approaching, United Healthcare Medicaid expert Marian Cabanillas says families should check whether their loved ones qualify.
2: Many times grandparents end up being the support system for their families. We want to make sure that grandparents and caregivers are aware they may qualify for a DSNP plan.
1: According to the U.S. Census Bureau, 7% of grandparents in Hawaii live in the same home as their grandchildren across all races combined, compared with 12% for Native Hawaiian grandparents. A little over 8,600 Hawaiian grandparents are primary caregivers. For older adults raising grandchildren, staying healthy can mean more than doctor visits. Cabanillas says reducing stress, improving nutrition, and getting preventative care may lower the risk of chronic illness, and dual-eligible health plans can offer extra support.
2: It doesn't have any additional cost tied to it. The beauty of these programs is that it allows you to keep both your Medicare and your Medicaid coverage, so you don't lose anything. In fact, you just gain more.
1: Cabanillas says that dual plans are designed for people who may need more help because of disabilities, age, or health conditions. If you're interested in dual special needs plans, visit CelebrateGrandparents.com or Medicare.gov to learn more about the benefits. For Hawaii News Service, I'm Mark Richardson. 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
3: Amway and two affiliates have agreed to pay $225 million to resolve allegations they misled people about the money they could earn selling Amway products. The FTC says nearly all the money will go to participants who lost money, but it's not known how payments will be made. Abbott Laboratories has agreed to pay nearly $385 million to settle government allegations involving the manufacture of powdered infant formula and nutritional products. The Justice Department claimed that conditions at Abbott's Michigan plant put formula at an unacceptable risk of bacterial contamination. The House has voted 417-3 to pass a bill aimed at keeping data center construction costs off of household electricity bills. The measure would require state regulators to consider making large data centers pay for the power infrastructure built to serve them. I'm Mark Huffman. 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
4: Profile America, Tuesday, September 28th. One of the great technical leaps in progress towards our digital age occurred this month in 1958. That's when Jack Kilby of Texas Instruments demonstrated his invention of a miniaturized electronic circuit to his supervisor. This event is recognized as the first integrated circuit to be built and operated. An integrated circuit is manufactured in the service of a thin substrate of semiconductor material. Kilby used an element called germanium for his invention. It was improved shortly thereafter by building the circuits on silicon. Today, silicon chips operate in the 114 million American households with computers and smartphones. Only 8.7 million households, or 7%, have no type of computer. You can find more facts about America's people, places, and economy from the American Community Survey at census.gov.
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6: 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I'm Bob Hirshon, and this is the podcast for October 13th, 2006. This week, Justin Warner explores what people are willing to pay for another year of life. And Chelsea Wall tells us about the skyrocketing number of venomous fish. But first, the recent E. coli outbreaks have underscored the importance of developing quick and easy tests for biohazards. Chelsea has this report on an effort that's underway.
7: A new technology could soon move biohazard detection out of the realm of lab coats, pipettes, and clean rooms and into the messy terrain of hospitals, food preparation facilities, and crime scenes. Cornell University fiber scientist Margaret Frey and her colleagues have created a new high-tech fabric, much like a paper towel, that anyone could wipe over a surface. The fabric has special sites that can hold antibodies to just about any biohazard, including Salmonella, E. coli, and anthrax.
8: So basically, as long as there's an antibody available or some kind of biorecognition agent available, we can attach that onto the fabric, and then the fabric will collect that specific thing.
7: They are now working on ways to make the fabric change color when the hazard's detected, so people will know immediately. Right now, the wipe must be put in a developer before it gives results.
8: The goal is to have this super simple and super instant.
7: And so far, they can only collect one biohazard at a time, but they ultimately hope to collect

0: hundreds at once, making it a powerful tool against all sorts of contamination.
1: Thanks, Chelsea. Cultures that favor male babies will soon have up to a 15% excess of young men, according to a paper in the Proceedings of the National Academy of Sciences. This includes parts of China, North Africa, and India. The researchers warn that men without marriage prospects in these cultures may become antisocial and violent, and might even turn to organized crime and terrorism. They say more measures are needed to discourage sex-selective abortion and healthcare biases against girls. In other news, people who are bullies in elementary school tend to remain bullies through college. The same is true for people who are their victims. The researchers found that while the amount of bullying decreases as people get older, it doesn't disappear entirely, even as people go to college and join the workforce. Next, with elections looming, the rising cost of health care is one of the top domestic policy issues, so it may come as a surprise that a recent study found that those rising costs are actually a pretty good deal. Justin Warner explains.
2: You might not believe it, but overall, the rising cost of healthcare has been a relative bargain. This according to Harvard University economist David Cutler and his colleagues Allison Rosen and Sandeep Vijan at the University of Michigan Health System. They recently calculated the average cost per American of the seven-year jump in life expectancy we've enjoyed since 1960.
3: The cost for each additional year of life has been just about $20,000. So roughly for every $20,000 of lifetime spending, the newborn has had an extra year of life. That's actually a very small number by the standards of what people are willing to pay for most any safety device.
2: That and other indicators, like the pay we demand for riskier jobs, suggest that an extra year of life is actually worth $50,000 to $200,000. However, not everyone is getting such a good deal.
3: The one area where it's particularly troubling is the elderly, and in particular in recent years, in recent decades, where the costs per year of life have gone up to perhaps $150,000 or so. Those numbers are probably below most assessments of the value of a life.
2: Cutler also notes that some healthcare money is being spent inefficiently, for example, by shortchanging preventive care in favor of later and more costly interventions. This happens not only among lower-income and uninsured people, but also in well-off patients who simply avoid doctors.
1: Thanks, Justin. This tapping may sound like an old-fashioned news ticker, but it's actually a state-of-the-art laser system for inspecting train tracks. Structural engineer Francesco Lanza di Scalea of the University of California at San Diego is leading the development team. The system uses a trailer-like vehicle that glides along the track at up to 70 miles per hour, tapping the track with laser pulses at one-foot intervals.
4: This tapping is like a virtual hammer that hits just like if you were to hammer on a rail, then you hear a sound going through.
1: And distortions in that sound, specifically in the ultrasonic range, can reveal dangerous internal cracks that current technologies often miss. Repairing those cracks early could save millions of dollars and prevent derailments. Finally, if you're freaked out by the very premise of the summer film Snakes on a Plane, Chelsea Wald has something that will really terrify you. Fish in the sea.
0: When you think about venom, you probably think about snakes, and there are about 450 venomous snakes in the world. But a new study from New York's American Museum of Natural History shows there are at least three times as many venomous fish. That's at least 1,200 venomous fish in the world. Ichthyologists Leo Smith and Ward Wheeler made this estimate by placing the 200 previously known venomous fish on their new evolutionary tree and guessing which other fish species would also have venom. They then confirmed their predictions with dissections. Smith explains that this estimate is very conservative.
5: Only when someone had actually published a paper talking about venom in a group did I include them. And, you know, plenty of us have been stung by other ones that are clearly venomous.
0: Smith says he wouldn't be surprised if the number rises to over 6,000. Important news for drug researchers who often use venoms to develop new medicines.
1: Thanks again, Chelsea. Well, that's all for this week. Next time, we'll give you the skinny on those companies that claim to name stars and learn about some engineers who are trying to design artificial gecko feet. Thanks for listening. I'm Bob Hirshon for AAAS, the Science Society.
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10: Hello, I'm Hannah Critchlow. This week, we wake ourselves up to flex mental muscle power over this.
11: Hi, I'm Staffan Lincoln from Sweden. When we exercise our legs, we feel tired and the muscles burn from lactic acid. Is it the same with brain exercise? If brain fatigue is due to low blood sugar, is there a case to be made for homework candy?
10: So that feeling of fogginess that comes with brain fatigue, you've probably experienced it at some point. Scientists haven't yet figured out the exact biochemical pathway leading to it, but it seems to be linked to, perhaps unsurprisingly, how much you use your brain and how much fuel it has available. Here's Dr. Catherine Hall, brain energy expert from University College London, explaining what happens when muscles in your body get tired from too much exercise.
12: When we've been exercising, lactic acid does build up in our muscle, but actually it probably doesn't cause the pain and muscle fatigue we feel after exercising. Instead, that is caused by a shortage of fuel and the build-up of lots of different molecules that are byproducts of muscle activation. Lactic acid may be one of these molecules, or it may actually reduce muscle tiredness.
10: Okay, so lack of fuel can cause tiredness in the body. What happens in the brain, though?
12: In our brains, lactic acid also builds up when nerve cells are active, but nerve cells can use lactic acid as a fuel. So while it might be a sign of an active brain, if anything, it should stop our brains from being tired.
10: Aha! So activating our brains actually provides a short burst of lactic acid, which is an actual fuel for our brain. So that shouldn't cause fogginess or brain fatigue. But surely this fuel burst will wear out at some point. And what happens then?
12: We do get tired, though. And it turns out a good dose of glucose does boost brain performance. And handily, eating some glucose is particularly good at boosting our ability to do tasks that use verbal memory, so it'll especially help you to do your French homework. You have to be careful though, as too much glucose will stop your brain working so well. By eating 38 M&Ms before starting your homework, you should get a brain boost that'll last you an hour or so. Watch out though, your brain isn't actually burning all that extra energy, so French homework won't stop you getting fat.
10: Thank you, Catherine, who also adds that she doesn't want to be responsible for everybody reaching for the candy and a worldwide surge in type 2 diabetes with this answer. She does suggest that healthier slow-release glucose treats, like maybe a banana, could also boost brain power. Or you could just take a break to refocus your mind, and that would probably do just as well to combat fatigue. Well, moving on to this question that Nathan French wrote in with.
13: Why do people sneeze differently? Is there any reason I can't change my sneeze to a quiet one? Are there any connections between personality and your type of sneeze?
10: So, sneeze sound and volume, is it linked to personality type? What do you think? You can get in touch by posting on our Naked Scientists Facebook page, our Twitter accounts, or you can email chris@thenakedscientists.com or reach us on the forum, nakedscientists.com/forum.
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0: When the Inquisition challenged Galileo in 1633 about his idea that the Earth orbited the sun, the inquisitors insisted that the Earth was stationary. The famed astronomer left the room, reputedly mumbling, "And yet it moves." Well, the motion of planets is still making news. Recently, astronomers in Belgium led a team that discovered a tiny system of seven planets orbiting a dim bulb of a star known as TRAPPIST-1. Much has been made of this system and the potential for life there. It's also true that these seven worlds exhibit some rather unusual motions.
1: Describe these motions, Seth.
0: Well, to begin with, their orbits around this little star are almost perfect circles. That's a little unusual. And the other thing is the length of their years, how long they take to go around. They're connected to one another. They know about one another's length of year.
1: That's something called orbital resonance?
0: That's what it is. For example, you know, maybe the length of the year for this planet here is 3 days. These guys are really in a tight orbit, right? But the next planet over might be exactly 1.5 days, right? So the ratio there is 2 to 1, but it's exactly 2 to 1. We don't find that in our solar system.
1: What's the ratio between, say, Mars and Earth?
0: Well, that's also roughly 2 to 1, but it's not exact. It's, you know, Mars goes around in 2 point blah, blah, blah, blah, whatever years, and Earth goes around the sun in 1 year. It's not exact, but here it is exact because they're in resonant orbits.
1: It's a tight little family, and they're precise in the amount of time it takes them to go around the sun. Can you imagine having an orbital period of 3 days? Boy, our birthdays would go flying by, wouldn't they?
0: Yeah, well, the innermost planet goes around in 1.5 days. But whatever. Yes, that's right. And also, because they're so close to one another, if you were actually to look up in the sky from one of these planets, you would see the other planets as little round balls, and sometimes not so little, in the sky. Unlike, you know, if you go out and look at Mars or Venus, they just look like a point of light. So that would be pretty dramatic.
1: And there's something called tidal locking?
0: Yes. Because they're so close to the star that hosts them, one side of each of these planets permanently faces the star and the other side permanently faces away. So it's always dark on one side and always light on the other side. That's just an inevitable result of Newtonian physics.
1: Well, how unusual is this discovery? I mean, we found thousands of planets around other stars and dozens of Earth-like planets around other stars.
0: Well, here you have seven planets that are roughly the same size as the Earth, all in one system, right? I mean, that doesn't mean they're Earth-like. Of course, they may or may not have oceans and atmospheres. But they are so close to the Earth in size, you could imagine that they might have liquid oceans. They're close enough to their star to have the right temperatures for that. So that, you know, means that if there was life on any of these guys, you know, rocks would slam into the planets and carry that life to the next planet over, even if it was only bacterial life. I mean, you could have a little mini federation of planets here with life on all of those worlds.
1: Do you think they could have life, or say intelligent life?
0: Well, the SETI Institute's Allen Telescope Array has been used to search for signals coming from this system and will continue to be used, but so far they haven't found anything.
1: Hey, you movers and shakers, there's good news. The world is on your side.
2: Caution, the moving walkway is ending. Caution, the moving walkway is ending.
0: Well, strictly speaking, it's not, at least not the moving part. You might step off the walkway onto the floor, but if you were to get up close and personal with that tile, you'd find it a seething foam of churning atoms.
1: According to the laws of physics, we are always in motion.
3: Hey, lady, move it already.
4: I am moving. What, haven't you read Democritus, you moron?
3: That was only a hypothesis, you idiot.
0: True, but Democritus' claim was proven correct. The 5th century BC Greek didn't have observational proof, but he still envisioned that everything was made of tiny units of matter, atoms, that were always in motion.
1: Modern physics tells us that technically it's impossible to be still.
0: Atoms, even in a rock, are not just sitting around. They're vibrating and rotating, wiggling like preschoolers.
1: However, according to classical physics, we might be able to quiet down an atom and slow it to a standstill. I can't promise the same for preschoolers.
0: Yeah, well, to do that, at least in the case of atoms, you'd have to cool it down to something called absolute zero, the coldest temperature that's theoretically possible, according to classical mechanics.
3: Hey, what's the temperature out, honey?
4: It's -458 degrees.
3: It's been colder.
4: I don't care. Wear a hat.
0: Yes, absolute zero is colder than negative 458 degrees. It is, in fact, negative 459.67 degrees Fahrenheit, or if you prefer Celsius, negative 273.15 degrees. On the Kelvin scale, absolute zero is conveniently zero. So while it may not seem like it on those winter mornings when icicles come out of your faucet, your nose, and your car won't start, there is a limit to cold.
1: Physicists would like to reach absolute zero, but it's impossible to do, at least so far. So what is the coldest place in the universe? Well, NASA is putting the finishing touches on it right now. The Cold Atom Laboratory has the technology to freeze atoms to a billionth of a degree above absolute zero. The lab is designed to be used for experiments on the International Space Station.
0: Now, when atoms get that cold, they don't have the sense to put on parkas, but they do change their behavior. They become a new form of superfluid matter known as Bose-Einstein condensate. This is where the usual rules of physics are just no longer applicable.
1: Project manager Anita Sengupta at NASA Jet Propulsion Laboratory tells us what we can learn from giving atoms the very cold shoulder.
0: Okay, Anita, that experiment in NASA's Cold Atom Laboratory is going to be very, very cold. A billionth of a degree above absolute zero. I mean, I assume it takes more than simply turning up the air conditioner to reach those gelid temperatures. How do you do it?
5: That's correct. It's incredibly cold. So the way we do it is we use two techniques. One technique is laser cooling, where we actually push on atoms with photons from a laser beam, and that gets us to a certain temperature in the microkelvin regime. And then we use something called evaporative cooling, where we actually fire either radio frequency or microwave radiation at the atoms in order to get them to even colder temperatures. And then as they expand, they get down into the picokelvin regime, which is times 10 to the minus 12 Kelvin.
0: Now, you say evaporative cooling. For people who don't know what that is, I mean, is that the same mechanism that makes my arms feel cool when I step out of the shower and the water begins to evaporate?
5: Yes, it's essentially the same thing. So another good analogy is if you've ever had a air spray can that you use to clean your computer keyboard with, and when you spray the air from it and it starts to feel cool, that's the same analogy.
0: Okay, so you're going down to, I don't know, a tenth or a billionth of a degree above absolute zero. I mean, how big is the area that you're cooling down here? Are we talking a deep freeze the size of a drawer, or is it smaller than that?
5: So the overall instrument size is around the size of a ice chest, and we're going inside of the International Space Station, so that somewhat constrains how big of a volume we can occupy. But in terms of the size of the ultra-cold quantum gas cloud, it's on the order of about a centimeter in diameter.
0: So it's the size of a die from a pair of dice. That's what you're cooling down.
5: Pretty much, yeah. It's a little ball of atoms.
0: All right. Can you give me an idea of just how cold that is? When I think of cold places, aside from, I don't know, maybe Antarctica or something, which is, by comparison, hardly cold at all, I think of outer space. Does space even have a temperature we can compare to?
5: So if we think of space, we think of the vacuum of space, that temperature is roughly on the order of 2 degrees Kelvin. So we're basically 20 billion times colder than the temperature of space.
0: But if it's really a vacuum, if there's nothing in space, how can it even have a temperature? I mean, I thought temperature was simply an indication of how fast the little particles in that volume were moving around. And if there are no particles, if it's really a vacuum, does it even have a temperature?
5: So space is not an absolute vacuum, but it is a very good vacuum. So in space, there are actually lots of particles. So there's a lot of hydrogen particles and also heavier elements. So think of the solar wind, for example, has a lot of electrons and hydrogen atoms streaming off of it. So even though there's very few of them, and that's why you have a pretty good vacuum, you can never have nothing. You can never have zero material. So you never can get to a perfect vacuum.
0: So this is a lot colder than space. How do you even know what temperature you've reached? I mean, you know, you're not using a mercury thermometer, I assume, because we're talking about minus 459 degrees. What device measures such a thing?
5: So what we actually look at is we use a technique called laser absorption imaging, and that creates a shadow of where the atoms actually are. And by looking at where the atoms are at one time and where the atoms are at a different time in terms of how the cloud is expanding, we're able to determine what their speed is, and speed is essentially temperature.
0: So the atoms in your deep freeze here that are moving really close to absolute zero, obviously they're kind of sluggish, but are there any other peculiar effects of the atoms at that temperature?
5: So when atoms get down to these really cold temperatures, they actually all start to behave like each other. They all start to behave in unison, sort of like dancers in a chorus line. And what that means is that at higher temperatures, you have a lot more random motion. At these really, really low temperatures, that randomness essentially goes away. And you can have properties such as superfluidity. So an example of what superfluidity would be, if you had a cup filled with water and you put your spoon in it and spun around, it would essentially go around and around and around forever. And so that's because of the unique properties that atoms take at these really cold temperatures.
0: So that is quite bizarre. I mean, is there anything beyond curiosity? And is there anything that might be potentially useful about material that behaves that way?
5: Well, definitely. You have to understand the fundamental physics first before you can take it to a technology application. But if we can harness the properties of atoms at these cold temperatures, we can look at things such as high-temperature superconductors, right? So you have fewer energy loss mechanisms. You can have more efficient energy transfer.
0: Okay, so that idea, the idea that you might have superconducting materials, which means that you can put an electric current through it and you don't lose any of the energy, that's usually discussed in terms of building magnetically levitated trains or things like that. Is that the kind of stuff we're talking about here? Because these are pretty low temperatures.
5: Well, wait, if you understand the physics about how that happens, you could potentially harness it for a technology application like that in the future.
0: Okay, and is there a big difference, honestly, Anita, in behavior between something that's at, you know, 1 degree above absolute zero and a billionth of a degree above absolute zero? I mean, if I made it to within an inch of the top of Mount Everest, I would have to ask myself, does that last inch really matter? Does this going down to a billionth of a degree really matter?
5: It really does, because what happens is you go through a phase transition. So another analogy would be when you have water vapor, you have a gas. When you chill down the water vapor, you turn into a liquid. You go through a discontinuity. So think of the difference between what water vapor is like versus what liquid water is like. And similarly, the difference between what liquid water is like and ice. So when you go through these phase transitions, the properties of the material change completely.
0: Okay, so this really is important. This isn't just a matter of, you know, setting a record for Guinness.
5: No, you're going through a quantum phase transition. You're creating a new state of matter.
0: And finally, Anita, do you have any plans to chill out even more, or is a billionth of a degree above zero all you need to do?
5: Cold Down Laboratory is a technology demonstration mission as well as a science mission, so we're the pathfinder for many future laser cooling experiments and for many future cold atom experiments on space. So if we had a larger vacuum chamber, for example, we would actually be able to cool it down potentially lower, as well as witness how the Bose-Einstein condensate performs over many, many, many seconds.
0: So there really is more physics to be learned if you can just cool it a bit.
5: That's correct.
0: Anita Sengupta, thank you so very much for speaking with us.
5: Thank you for having me.
1: Anita Sengupta is an aerospace engineer at NASA Jet Propulsion Laboratory and the project manager of the Cold Atom Laboratory.
0: So on the show, we've heard a lot of examples of interesting motion, including locomotion of animals and how they developed all these clever ways of getting around, but also how the motion of very small things tells you something about the motion of very big things. And finally, how if you try and stop motion by cooling a bunch of atoms down to almost absolute zero, you get a whole new kind of material that in the future might be extraordinarily useful to us.
1: Well, and to be clear, you don't stop the motion. You try to stop the motion of the atoms, but you're not able to. You get to cool them down enough so that they're very, very sluggish and they produce this weird behavior, but you can't actually get temperatures so cold that the motion of atoms stops.
0: Yeah, well, indeed. I mean, but it's more than just a tour de force to, you know, lower things to within a billionth of a degree of absolute zero, because you're creating a new form of matter. It's truly amazing. It's like, you know, when, I don't know, cooking was invented, you took advantage of very high temperatures to produce something new, a new form of matter called a steak, for example. You know, it all goes back to the Big Bang, as most things do, because the Big Bang created time. And motion is just change of position with time. Without that, nothing would ever change. You wouldn't die, yeah, but you also would never live.
1: So you mean with time? Without time, we would not have motion.
0: Well, that's right, because things couldn't go anywhere. I mean, they would be the same whenever you looked, because whenever you looked, it would be the same time. There would be no change. There would be no time. And you know what? There could even be universes like that where nothing ever changes. But, you know, if you study physics, you realize rather quickly that the study of statics, where things don't move, is not nearly as interesting as dynamics and kinematics, where things do move. And think about what, in fact, precipitated modern science. It was studying the motions of the planets. It wasn't studying the forces you could put on a fluted column.
1: Well, we talked about in the show very slow movements, such as the speed of sluggish atoms that have been cooled down quite a bit. And we know that the upper limit of speed is the speed of light, but there's a lot of range in between.
0: There is, and we're actually seldom aware of it in our daily life because we see things that move around at, you know, the speed of walking, the speed of cars, the speed of airplanes. The atoms in this room are moving around at about the speed of sound, you know, a mile every 4 seconds, but, you know, they don't go very far before they bump into things. And then again, you can imagine a time-lapse photo of the Earth spanning billions

0: Operations Manager Barbara Vance and intern Sarah McQuaid.
1: Thanks also to financial support from Rena Shulsky David and Sammy David, and to the William K. Bowes Jr. Foundation. 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And a big thanks also to our listeners.
0: Your ears have been attuned to What Have You Got to Move? 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

0: Hey, come on. I said move your car.
1: There. How's that?
0: You didn't even budge. 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
1: Okay. 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
0: Move your f***ing car.
1: Oh, more? 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
4: From Feature Story News in New Delhi, I'm Neha Punia. Five men have been arrested on suspicion of planning a terrorist attack close to an airbase in England used by the U.S. Air Force in its war against Iran. Authorities are investigating a possible link to Tehran, though the police operation was reportedly not based on advance intelligence. Ollie Barrett has more from London.
5: Dozens of residents spending Sunday night away from their homes having been evacuated. We are told by Gloucestershire Police that they received a call in the early hours of Sunday morning, local time, suggesting that there were three vehicles moving suspiciously in some way towards RAF Fairford. That led them to launch their policing operation. Five men were arrested initially on suspicion of explosives offences, but they were later rearrested on suspicion of the preparation of a terrorist act of some sort. Now, the UK's terrorism legislation means that those men can be held in custody without being charged for up to 14 days. Police very much stressing that investigations are ongoing and they are asking the public not to speculate about the case. But we have been hearing from US President Donald Trump with his suggestions that these were individuals potentially that had been being tracked by the Americans and the British for some time, that they were potentially preparing some kind of major plot.
4: Iran's foreign minister Abbas Araghchi has warned he is prepared for fighting with the United States to resume, even as it leads to what he called a doomsday war, while saying Tehran remains open to a diplomatic resolution. The remarks made to NBC over the weekend came after U.S. President Donald Trump rejected Iran's proposal to reopen the Strait of Hormuz. Nick Harper has more from Washington, D.C.
6: Abbas Araghchi has been speaking to U.S. media, including NBC, and saying that Iran is ready for a return to conflict, saying that it's even prepared if it comes to a doomsday war. However, the foreign minister also pushing diplomacy and pushing it into Donald Trump's court, saying it is up to the president to choose. But as we know, President Trump has been putting out mixed signals, talking about the possibility of diplomacy, but also suggesting that he might be ready to annihilate Iran and that he might be ready to return to a bombing campaign. So as it stands, really no moving forward in terms of that proposal.
4: More than 60 people have died in India and Nepal in floods and landslides triggered by heavy rainfall. In India's Uttar Pradesh state, authorities say rescue operations continue. Nepal, which is still recovering from devastating flash floods that killed thousands last month, is now seeing water levels rising in major rivers and tributaries. From bureaus worldwide, this is FSN.
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0: Hi, I'm Simon Marks. Today, the campaign ad that speaks volumes about the crisis facing Republican candidates in America's midterms. If there was one state the party did not think it would have any difficulty dominating, it's Florida. And if there's one district there where at the start of the year they thought everything was fine, it's the one in Miami where Congresswoman Maria Elvira Salazar is seeking re-election. She won it with a 20-point margin 2 years ago. But now, with Trump's standing among Americans cratering, she is bailing on him.
1: Mr. President, some of your immigration enforcement efforts have gone too far. Be careful what your advisors are telling you about immigration policies. The same Hispanics who helped you get to the White House in 2024 feel betrayed today. You can be for immigration what Lincoln was for slavery and Reagan was for communism. I'm not talking about giving them amnesty. I'm talking about giving them a dignified life in this promised land. And only you can do that.
0: She's not the only one making 11th-hour efforts to separate herself from the president. Byron Donalds, hoping to replace Ron DeSantis as Florida's Republican governor, last week removed virtually all references to Trump from his campaign website, which is quite a thing, given that in 2023, he was one of the frontrunners in the race to become the president's running mate. If Republicans are in trouble in Florida, they may be in trouble everywhere. With FSN Spotlight, I'm Simon Marks.
2: The main news again. 5 men have been arrested on suspicion of planning a terror attack close to an airbase in England used by the US Air Force in its war against Iran. Iran says it's prepared for prolonged fighting with the US, but says only a diplomatic solution can end the conflict, even as Donald Trump has rejected Iran's proposal for reopening the Strait of Hormuz, but says he expects more talks. And that is the latest feature story news. Neha Punya reporting.
3: What did they do? What did they do to my city? I pushed Michael Yu away from the binoculars and took a look.
4: Hey!
3: In the streets below, traffic had stopped. 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Ice coated my stomach. A line from the prophecy rang in my ears.
5: And see the world in endless sleep.
3: Not dead. 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
10: I've been asked on a number of occasions what my favourite element is. I used to think either oxygen or hydrogen, both so much fun, but that was until my sample of cesium arrived, when it was love at first sight. Now, many people think it's slightly odd having a favourite element, but when they too see my cesium, they understand why it's so special. Who wouldn't be attracted to this beautiful element? For starters, there are only 3 metallic elements that are not silver-coloured. 2 are well-known and fairly obvious, gold and copper. The 3rd most people would never guess. It's cesium. Apparently, the beautiful gold diminishes if the sample is extremely pure, since tiny traces of captured oxygen give it the colour. This is a little disappointing. Its colour is quite stunning, and I would be sad if it really did disappear when purified. The next exciting thing about cesium is that my love is not unrequited. It responds to my touch. Strictly speaking, it's the warmth from the hand that melts it, given that its melting point is only 28.4 degrees C. So just holding its container converts the crystalline solid into liquid gold. Liquid metals are always fascinating. Everyone loves mercury. Just imagine playing with liquid gold. But here's the snag that adds to my fascination with this metal. It has a rather fiery temper. In fact, you can't actually touch the metal itself, since it spontaneously bursts into flame in the presence of air and reacts explosively with water. Awkward indeed. My cesium is sealed inside a glass tube under an atmosphere of the chemically inert gas argon. So to play with it, you have to hold the glass tube, knowing that if you accidentally crushed it or dropped it, all hell would break loose. Cesium gets its name from the Greek for heavenly blue. Not for its eyes, it's only an element, but less romantically for the appearance of its emission spectrum in the spectroscope. Cesium was discovered in 1860 by Robert Bunsen, he of the burner fame, and physicist Gustav Kirchhoff. The previous year, they have invented an instrument known as a spectroscope to help in chemical analysis. When atoms are energetically excited, for instance, when a compound is introduced into a flame, electrons can temporarily be promoted to higher energy levels. When they return to their lower energy states, energy is released in the form of light. The spectroscope splits up the light with a prism and reveals a spectrum consisting of a series of sharp coloured lines. Each element has its own unique spectrum of lines, like a rainbow barcode. When examining the spectrum of the residue from some spa mineral water, Bunsen and Kirchhoff found a series of lines that did not correspond to any known element. They named the new element cesium because of the distinct blue lines in the spectrum. It is another electronic transition in cesium that gives us the most accurate clocks on Earth. So-called cesium atomic clocks are accurate to 1 second in more than a million years and are used when precision timing is crucial, for instance, in tracking the space shuttle. It is its willingness to lose an electron completely and form a positively charged ion that makes cesium the most reactive metal in the periodic table. And yes, I am including its relative francium. All the alkali metals are reactive because they have one outermost electron, which is easily removed. But on moving down the group, the atoms get larger and larger, and this outermost electron gets on average further and further away from the positively charged nucleus. What's more, on moving across the periodic table from group 1 with lithium, sodium, potassium, etc., to group 2 with beryllium, magnesium, calcium, and so on, it becomes increasingly harder to remove the outermost electrons. This means the element for which it is easiest to remove an electron and form a cation is in the bottom left-hand corner of the periodic table where cesium is found. One pseudoscience program on TV showed the reaction between water and the different group 1 alkali metals, namely lithium, sodium, potassium, rubidium, and cesium. At least that's what they said. Actually, they faked the reaction of rubidium and cesium with water since they thought they were not spectacular enough for TV. They also said that the element beneath cesium in the periodic table, francium, would be even more reactive. They were wrong. It turns out for really heavy elements, the electrons begin to get slightly harder to remove than expected. In order to understand why, you would need to take into account Einstein's relativistic effects. Theory predicts that the atoms begin to get slightly smaller and that it is actually harder to remove the outermost electron from francium than it is for cesium. Remarkably, this experiment has been carried out and the prediction has been confirmed. This means that despite what you may hear or might have expected, cesium is the most reactive metal. This is great since francium can only be made in minuscule proportions and then only lasts for a few minutes, so you'll never see any. Cesium, on the other hand, is readily obtainable and in its protective environment will last forever. This means we can actually see, hold, and play with the most reactive metallic element that nature has given us. It's gorgeous, but watch out, it bites.
9: And having seen the melting of this element in action, I must admit it is rather beautiful. That was Cambridge University's Peter Wathers with the chemistry of his favourite element, cesium. Is it your favourite yet? Well, if not, then listen next week as we discover an element created by cold fusion.
4: Borium is also special in another respect, as the first element to be synthesized by a cold rather than hot fusion process between two nuclei. The idea is to make two nuclei collide at low excitation energies and consequently to capitalize on the reduced tendency for such combined atoms to disintegrate. The successful cold fusion synthesis of borium was first achieved in 1981 in Darmstadt in Germany by the fusion of bismuth-209 with chromium-24 to form borium-262 with a half-life of about 85 milliseconds. Since then, many other isotopes of borium have been produced, including the longest-lived isotope so far, borium-270, with a half-life of 61 seconds.
9: And join UCLA's Eric Sherry for the chemistry created by this fusion in next week's Chemistry in Its Element. Until then, thank you for listening. I'm Meera Senthilingam.
11: Chemistry in Its Element is brought to you by the Royal Society of Chemistry and produced by thenakedscientists.com. There's more information and other episodes of Chemistry in Its Element on our website at chemistryworld.org/.
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12: G'day and welcome to CyroPod. I'm Glenn Paul. Since European settlement, hundreds of animal and plant species have become extinct in Australia, while others have just managed to claw onto existence. The once prolific eucalyptus tree, yellow box, and the ecological communities to which they belong have come close to obliteration, with as much as 90% being cleared in favour of cropping, horticulture and grazing enterprises. Fortunately, the remaining yellow box communities are now recognised as critically endangered and protected under legislation. But unfortunately, populations are now so low that there appears to be little genetic diversity, which means inbred seeds. CSIRO scientist Dr. Linda Broadhurst, in collaboration with Greening Australia, is working on a project to look at just how much genetic diversity remains of yellow box populations, with the hope of establishing healthy new communities. Linda joins me on the phone. Just how serious is the situation with yellow box? Could we lose the species because of this lack of genetic diversity?
13: We could theoretically definitely lose the species. You know, genetic diversity is really important for maintaining the health of a population. You're quite right, inbred seed is a serious concern for lots of fragmented Australian plant species.
12: And I believe this led to a call for public involvement in identifying and collecting yellow box seeds across the country to help out with the research. What has the response been like from that?
13: Oh, the response has been fantastic. We've had over 30 people offer to collect from us and from a broad range across southeastern Australia and from a much broader range than I could actually personally collect from in terms of time and the funds that would be required to travel those large distances.
12: Yeah, I mean, that's a great idea, getting the public involved. And I did see not long ago a call for assistance go out on the CSIRO Facebook page. Are you still after help and how do people get involved?
13: Yes, we're definitely still interested in people helping out. There are a few sort of gaps in our collection that we'd like to fill in if we can. And people just need to contact me if they can look on that Facebook page or contact me directly. That would be great.
12: Right, so how does one identify a yellow box eucalypt from another gum tree?
13: Oh, well, yellow box has very specific morphological traits. And one of the key things that we found with this call for help from the community is that people are very engaged with yellow box. They know it and they love it and they want to see it conserved in the communities in which they live.
12: Okay, now obviously people need to know what they're looking for. Is there a site they can go or do they just type yellow box into the search engine?
13: Yes, there's a number of places people can go. They could just Google Australia's virtual herbarium. That will bring them up lots of information about yellow box and pictures.
12: Okay. Now, once you've got enough genetic material, where do you propose to re-establish yellow box communities?
13: Well, re-establishing any community needs consultation, so we need to have landholders who want to perhaps have it established on their land, or we might want to look at communities that are currently in the environment but just need a little bit of help. So we might, you know, plant around and in those communities. Because yellow box is part of a listed community, we have to be careful about what we do with it. So we'd have to consult broadly with state and Commonwealth jurisdictions about where and how we might re-establish more yellow box seedlings.
12: So by listed, you mean endangered?
13: Endangered, yeah.
12: Right. And have you at this stage had a chance to talk to farmers about establishing yellow box communities on their properties?
13: We haven't actually done that yet, Glenn. We're just looking at genetic diversity at this stage. We just want to try and identify really key populations that are going to hold lots of genetic diversity, and then they will hopefully become our seed sources for the re-establishment in the future.
12: So how would you encourage or promote the establishment of yellow box communities on landholders' farms? What sort of benefits can they add to an existing property?
13: Okay, so the yellow box community is a really important habitat for lots of birds and insects and animals. And that can provide functional advantages for farmers. They can provide things called ecosystem services. So crop pollinators might live there, or predators might live there that come out and eat the insects that are eating crops. A lot of farmers just enjoy having bush on their property and are very happy to have a bit of yellow box community still existing on their property.
14: Now, you've been focusing on the southern tablelands. What's the genetic health like of the yellow box there? Were there any surprises in relation to diversity?
13: Yes, the idea behind this project stemmed from Greening Australia. We actually assessed some of their seed sources. So some of the sources that they use, some of the populations they use to collect seed from, that is used for their revegetation. And when we looked at the seed quality in terms of its genetic component, it actually showed that the collections they have were not very diverse, which doesn't bode very well for putting that seed back out into new populations. What that means is that you're actually just taking a very low genetic diversity population and creating another one. You're not actually improving the diversity in any way.
14: Well, it is a big country out there, obviously, and there may be others doing similar research or have information that might be useful. If that is the case, can they just contact you at your email address?
13: They certainly can. I'd welcome any information about yellow box. Would be fantastic.
14: What about overseas? Do you think it's feasible that yellow box seeds may have ended up in other parts of the world in the years gone by? Perhaps California in the United States, where there are plenty of gum trees. Is it possible that some could be yellow box?
13: It's possible. It's possible some of it's turned up in botanic gardens. It may have been exported for botanic gardens at some stage. So anything worldwide we'd be interested in hearing about as well.
14: All right, so wherever you might be listening in the world, if you can lay your hands on some yellow box gum trees, Linda would love to hear from you. And eventually, maybe we can get the yellow box communities re-established here in Australia. Thanks very much for discussing it with us today, Linda.
13: No worries. Thank you.
14: Dr. Linda Broadhurst. For more information, find us online at www.csiro.au. You can like us on Facebook or follow us on Twitter at CSIRO News.
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17: I'm Dr. Anthony Lizowitz, and this is Climate Connections. Museums give visitors an engaging, hands-on way to learn how science shapes the world. And Chevy Humphrey, CEO of the Griffin Museum of Science and Industry in Chicago, says they can also get people thinking and talking about climate change.
18: I think museums are an incredible platform and a foundation for providing information and facts for people to actually develop their own insights and their own agency to do something.
17: For example, in one exhibit at the Griffin, visitors learn about different forms of clean electricity and how to lower their energy use at home. In another exhibit, they watch a time-lapse video of glaciers over 10 years.
18: And you see the melting, and you see before and after pictures.
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18: How do I protect myself? What is this impact going to be on my lungs, on my body?
17: Humphrey says the museum aims to spark curiosity and critical thinking, and she hopes it inspires visitors to ask questions about how the world works.
18: And have discussions and not be afraid to actually have a voice.
17: Climate Connections is produced by the Yale Center for Environmental Communication. To learn more about climate change, visit climateconnections.org.

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2: We started talking yesterday about Christmas in America. What is it? Well, it's a radio variety show where we talk about the fact that God's come to Earth. We talk about it every year, but we pick a year in history. And we go into that year in history, we go looking for the manger, and it is amazing the stuff that we find out. Now, we don't know in advance because, you know, we just pick the year and get started. So it's kind of like having to write what started off as a term paper, and now it's about the equivalent of a master's thesis every single year to make sure we get it right, and we find the information. And sometimes when we go back in the age before video or before radio or before electricity or barely into electricity, it gets a little tough. You'll do a lot of reading. But every year we come up with another fascinating story. This year it's going to be 1844. Christmas in America, 1844. And we'll be looking at the life of our nation through the eyes of Charles Dickens, the world's greatest fictional writer at the time, and a tour that he did for 6 months in the United States in 1842 and then told America what he thought about us. That was pretty controversial. Then he wrote a book called A Christmas Carol, and that's a part of the story too. Now, there's only so many seats, and wow, the good news is we let out the very first email blast on Christmas in America, and within minutes, 12% of the available seats disappeared. So it's something that if you live near Greater Cleveland or you live near Nashville, Tennessee, and you want to come to the show, please get on getting a ticket right away because they will sell out. And now, of course, I say that if you live near and then somebody's going to turn around and drive 500 miles because they always do because they want to be a part of one of these unique broadcasts. And thank you for that kind of support. But the tickets are going fast. So if you want to get more about Christmas in America and hear this story in person with your family, it only happens once. And it's happening on our Sunday and a Saturday in November and December. Visit us at thepublicsquare.com. This is Dave Zanotti on The Public Square. 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
5: This week, a compound with which fiction becomes reality. Explaining more is Brian Clegg.
6: Before science fiction got sophisticated, there was a tendency to come up with all kinds of weird and wonderful new elements that sadly had nowhere to sit on the periodic table. Often these would be incredibly hard or would have strange powers and quite possibly would glow in the dark. Think, for instance, of Superman's kryptonite, which was originally described as an element unknown on the Earth, though later stories turned it into an alloy. If there's one real substance in chemistry that sounds as if it belongs on the fictional lab shelves alongside kryptonite and its cousins, it's denatonium. But this one is real. Denatonium is a rather more convenient name than phenylmethyl-2,2,6-dimethylphenylamino-2-oxoethyl-diethylammonium. It's a quaternary ammonium cation with two ethyl arms, one benzyl and one larger amide one, and usually comes as a benzoate, a salt of benzoic acid. Its claim to fame is simple, unpleasant, but valuable. Denatonium benzoate is the most bitter substance yet discovered. This unreactive, colourless, odourless compound was first produced accidentally in 1958 by Scottish pharmaceutical manufacturer T&H Smith, later Macfarlane Smith, where researchers were experimenting with variants of an anaesthetic for dentists called lignocaine. It was soon discovered that just a few parts per million of denatonium benzoate were enough for this aggressively unpleasant compound to render a substance distasteful to humans. Bitterness is one of the five basic tastes, alongside sweetness, saltiness, sourness, and the savoury taste umami. Although it's a myth that the tongue has different receptors for the tastes in specific regions of its surfaces, our tongues are more sensitive to some tastes than others, and bitterness is the one that grabs our attention most strongly. It seems likely that this is because many toxic substances stimulate the bitter taste reaction. Though perversely, some substances many of us like to consume, coffee, hops in beer, and the quinine in tonic water, for instance, also have a bitter kick. Usually these are acquired tastes. Children will have an aversion to them, but as we get older, our brains can override the palate to help us appreciate more sophisticated taste combinations. To be able to respond to bitter tastes, we have a collection of genes that encode for a total of 25 different taste receptors, each reacting to a different class of compound. Around a quarter of the population can't taste the compound propylthiouracil, which is similar to the compounds that produce the classic bitter flavours of cabbage and tonic water. The ability to detect this taste and this kind of bitterness is dependent on a single gene, TAS2R38. A single letter variant in that gene, a single nucleotide polymorphism, is responsible for whether or not a person can detect such bitterness. Quinine, the archetypal bitter substance associated with this gene, is used as the benchmark for bitterness and is helpful in demonstrating just how strong denatonium benzoate is. The human tongue can pick up the bitter kick of quinine at a concentration of around 0.008 moles per cubic meter. By contrast, denatonium benzoate requires a thousandth of that concentration to be detected. Our outstanding reaction to denatonium benzoate is likely to be an accidental function of the way the TAS2R taste receptors on the tongue react to this particular compound. But this is an accident that has found plenty of use, as denatonium benzoate is marketed under names like Bitrex, Bitter Plus Plus, and Aversion, which are all variants of bitterance or aversive agents. The idea is simple. If you have something that may be consumed but shouldn't be, you add some denatonium benzoate, and even small quantities of it will put people off. Children, who are inevitably the most likely to try to consume substances they shouldn't, with as many as 30,000 a year taken to hospital in the UK alone with suspected poisoning, seem particularly sensitive to the bitter attack of denatonium, making it ideal for the job. Some of the applications are straightforward. In the otherwise sweet-tasting but poisonous antifreeze, ethylene glycol, for instance, and in rat poison. Luckily, rat tongues are a lot less sensitive to the compound. Rather more sneakily, ethanol can be denatured by adding denatonium, making it undrinkable. This means it can be sold without the large tax burden that usually accompanies an alcoholic drink when the alcohol is to be used for cleaning or as fuel, a particularly common application with increasing use of bioethanol. This means it can be sold without the large tax burden that usually accompanies an alcoholic drink when the alcohol is to be used for cleaning or as fuel, a particularly common application with increasing use of bioethanol. Perhaps the most direct application of denatonium is to help those who can't prevent themselves from nibbling their nails. A mixture containing a small amount of the compound is painted on, and when the sufferer attempts to bite their nails, often doing it unconsciously, the bitter taste quickly deters them. If denatonium benzoate were a member of a team, it would be the prickly one that no one else gets on with, but that everyone remembers. Our sense of taste may be one of the weaker senses, but it still remains a fundamental helper in ensuring we don't eat things we shouldn't. Celebrity chefs may spend their lives pursuing gastronomic pleasures, tracking down the latest taste sensation, but denatonium benzoate is always there to remind us that bad taste can be just as useful as tasty treats. And that's so much better than a dose of kryptonite.
5: So remember that sour taste in your mouth. Science writer Brian Clegg there, bringing some bitterness to your day with the chemistry of denatonium benzoate. Now, next week, the medical ailments of a famous Frenchman.
7: The 1st of September 1870 was a grim day for Charles-Louis Napoleon Bonaparte. At Sedan, a small French town close to the Belgian border, the commander of the French army, Patrice de MacMahon, was wounded, and the second weak emperor, better known as Napoleon III, had to surrender and give himself up as a prisoner to the indomitable Prussian duo von Moltke and Bismarck. Was this all because of the large crystalline deposits of calcium oxalate that had formed in Napoleon's kidneys? Probably not. However, the emperor was not very keen to take up arms in the first place, with some of his advisers, the chief warmongers. How well he was able to resist and counteract them while being beset by the very painful condition known as kidney stones is difficult to know.
5: And you can find out the chemistry causing this painful condition by joining Lars Urstrom in next week's Chemistry in Its Element. Until then, thank you for listening. I'm Meera Senthilingam.
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3: Today is September 28th on Tidbits in Time, a fun day. Stay with me to hear about America's second favorite pastime. We'll talk about the disposable razor industry, take the first aerial circumnavigation of the globe, and talk about one of the most remarkable discoveries that revolutionized medicine, and it was all a complete accident. All that plus, we'll remember the author of a famous long-running comic strip. Tidbits in Time is coming up next, and you won't want to miss it. It was on September 28, 1892, that the first night game of American football took place. It was a contest between Wyoming Seminary and Mansfield State Normal, and at the time it wasn't unusual for a college to play a high school team. The game only lasted 20 minutes and 10 plays, ending at halftime tied 0-0 when the teams mutually agreed to end the contest after several players had run-ins with a light pole. It was on September 28, 1901, that King C. Gillette incorporated the Gillette Company, only selling 51 razor handles that first year. The idea of a disposable blade eventually caught on. Since then, clever marketing schemes have served the company well for more than a century. But will they survive their latest big advertising mistake after causing parent Procter & Gamble a $5.24 billion loss? CEO Gary Coombe said it was a price worth paying. It was on September 28, 1924, that an 8-man team of aviators from the United States Army Air Service, the precursor to the modern U.S. Air Force, completed the first-ever circumnavigation of the globe by air. The journey was made in 4 single-engine open-cockpit Douglas World Cruisers called the Seattle, Chicago, Boston, and New Orleans. They had no radios or navigation equipment and relied entirely on charts and dead reckoning, a triumph of engineering and ingenuity. On September 28, 1928, Alexander Fleming recounts his story, quote, "When I woke up just after dawn, I certainly did not plan to revolutionize all of medicine by discovering the first antibiotic or bacteria killer, but I suppose that was exactly what I did." Before leaving on holiday with his family, he had stacked his petri dishes with cultures. When he got back, he observed that one had reacted differently than the others, famously remarking, "That is funny." He had accidentally discovered penicillin. On September 28, 1909, Alfred Gerald Kaplan was born in New Haven, Connecticut. He created the cartoon strip Little Abner, with a hillbilly character called Abner Yoakum, who lives with his parents, Pansy and Lucifer, in Dogpatch, Kentucky. Abner spends his days hoping to win the affection of Daisy May Scragg. Begun in 1934 with an initial run of 6 newspapers, the strip grew to more than 900 papers and more than 70 million readers. For your very own email print version of Tidbits in Time, showing up every day for free in your inbox, just send a request to adrian@tidbitsintime.com. That's adrian@tidbitsintime.com. For Tidbits in Time, this has been Gene Vann.
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9: Hi there, I'm Thane Maynard. Uh-oh, I guess it's come to this. I took my dog to the veterinarian this week, and though my vet said she's healthy, he also said she's gained weight and I'm feeding her too much. After a positive and somewhat lengthy discussion about the problem with giving dogs treats, I realized this all sounds pretty familiar. My vet's point was that giving animals treats as rewards is actually more positive for the pet owner than for the pet. They don't really need it, and dogs in particular prefer our attention and play. The trouble is, most packaged pet treats are high calorie and the equivalent of animal cookies. I left with instructions for her to get more exercise and eat more vegetables like baby carrots if treats are needed. Of course, this is the exact same message I get from my own doctor. Eat more vegetables, get outside, and go for a walk. We have the same challenge at the zoo. In the wild, most animals are extremely fit in order to survive. In zoos, it's a challenge to not let your animals bulk up, from cheetahs to gorillas or even elephants, with more calories than they need. So we work hard to keep our animals active and feed them the same food they eat in the wild.
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14: On today's broadcast, South Korean President Lee Jae-myung, currently in Mexico for a state visit, calls for restarting free trade negotiations with the Latin American partner. South Korea wins its first Asian Games gold medal in men's 3x3 basketball in Nagoya, Japan. And Chuseok holiday traffic is expected to peak again at around 5 p.m. Saturday. This is KBS World Radio News. I'm Rosine Park. South Korean President Lee Jae-myung has highlighted the need for a free trade agreement with Mexico. At a business forum in Mexico City on Friday, Lee said a comprehensive trade pact will further boost bilateral economic cooperation. Choi Yu-sun has more on the third day of Lee's state visit to the Latin American country.
15: South Korean President Lee Jae-myung called for a swift resumption of free trade negotiations with Mexico. He made the call during the South Korea-Mexico Business Forum in Mexico City on Friday, the third day of his state visit.
16: SK, Kia, Samsung, LG를 비롯한 수많은 한국 기업들은
17: Numerous Korean companies, including SK, Kia, Samsung, and LG, take pride in having made significant contributions to Mexico's economic development and job creation by investing in its dynamic industrial landscape. Despite these remarkable collaborative achievements, the economic relationship between the two nations has yet to progress to a comprehensive trade agreement.
15: South Korea and Mexico launched FTA talks in 2006, but negotiations have since stalled.
17: I hope that by organically combining and strengthening South Korea's cutting-edge technological competitiveness with Mexico's excellent manufacturing base and local component ecosystem, companies from both countries can expand beyond North America into the global market.
15: The day prior, Lee and Mexican President Claudia Sheinbaum held summit talks, agreeing on the need to restart negotiations while boosting economic cooperation. After addressing this year's UN General Assembly in New York and holding a brief summit with U.S. President Donald Trump, Lee flew to Mexico, marking the first state visit to the country by a South Korean president in 16 years. Wrapping up his seven-day trip, Lee will return home Sunday. Choi Yu-sun, KBS World Radio News.
14: President Lee Jae-myung has expressed regret after Ukrainian President Volodymyr Zelensky revealed in a speech at the United Nations that 2 North Korean prisoners of war were sent to South Korea. During his state visit to Mexico on Thursday, he posted on social media that it was deeply regretful Zelensky revealed the POW transfer, calling it a violation of Seoul and Kiev's non-disclosure agreement. He stated that they had agreed to conduct the transfer behind closed doors, considering its impact on diplomacy, national security, and the security environment on the Korean Peninsula. A high-level Seoul official said Kyiv had notified them in advance that the transfer would be included in Zelensky's speech to the UN General Assembly, but did not share details of how the matter would be disclosed. The two North Korean soldiers were captured by Ukrainian forces in January of 2025 after Pyongyang deployed thousands of troops to Russia's Kursk region in support of Moscow's military offensive in Ukraine. The ruling and opposition parties continue to clash over the government's handling of recent landmine explosions in the demilitarized zone between the two Koreas, which injured three South Korean soldiers. In a social media post Saturday, main opposition People Power Party representative Pae Jun-young pointed out that Monday's explosions in the DMZ occurred 2 days prior to Lee's address to the UN General Assembly. Pae questioned whether the administration was concerned that the president's speech would fall flat in the event North Korea was behind the landmine incident. Ruling Democratic Party spokesperson Park Sung-jun countered the criticism, stating that the government is doing all it can to prevent another incident in the DMZ. Park argued that the PPP's conspiracy theories constitute a grave threat that undermines South Korea's national security.
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14: South Korea has won its first Asian Games gold medal in men's 3x3 basketball. The South Korean team, consisting of Lee Ju-young, Kim Sung-woo, Lee Dong-gun, and Gu Min-kyo, defeated Qatar 19-10 in the final match of the event at Nagoya's Kinjo-Futo Station Square venue on Friday. Each team in 3x3 basketball consists of four players, including a substitute. The game is played on a court half the size of a traditional basketball court, with 2 points given for shots from behind the two-point line and 1 point for those inside the line. The sport became an official Asian Games event at the 2018 Jakarta Palembang Asian Games, where South Korea won the silver medal. Meanwhile, South Korea suffered a 5-0 shutout defeat against Japan in their opening Super Round match of baseball at the Asian Games. The four-time defending champion, consisting of star players from the Korea Baseball Organization, managed just 4 hits against a Japanese team consisting of amateur players. South Korea and Japan had each won all 3 preliminary games to advance to the Super Round, also joined by Chinese Taipei and China. South Korea earlier won a group stage match against Chinese Taipei, while Japan defeated China in their group. Should Japan win against Chinese Taipei and South Korea defeat China on Saturday, the two sides will face off again on Sunday for the gold medal. Traffic congestion continues Saturday on expressways across the country as travelers hit the roads again the day after Chuseok. According to the Korea Expressway Corporation, nationwide traffic volume is expected to peak around 5 p.m. As of 2 p.m. Saturday, the estimated travel time from the southern port city of Busan to Seoul had reached 7 hours and 30 minutes, 6 hours and 20 minutes from the southwestern city of Gwangju, and 4 hours 50 minutes from the eastern coastal city of Gangneung. The drive time from Seoul to Busan was 5 hours and 10 minutes, 3 hours and 20 minutes from Gwangju, and 2 hours and 40 minutes to Gangneung, according to traffic authorities. Approximately 5.9 million vehicles were expected to be on the move today. Highway tolls will be exempt until Sunday, the last day of the 4-day holiday period. Sunny skies are forecast nationwide on Sunday, the final day of the 4-day Chuseok holiday. Jeju Island, however, will see cloudy overcast skies, with some areas expected to receive up to 10 millimeters of rain, according to the Korea Meteorological Administration. Morning lows around the country will range between 13 and 20 degrees Celsius, before daytime highs rise to between 25 and 28 degrees. The weather agency advises the public, particularly in inland regions, to pay attention to potential health impacts from the wide temperature gap between day and night. And that's the news from KBS World Radio's News Center in Seoul. I'm Rosine Park. You can also catch our news from our website at world.kbs.co.kr.

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2: Welcome back, everybody. This is Rick Pettigrew with a quick review of our top news stories from this past week of Archaeologica. Send us feedback on the Archaeology Channel Facebook page or post a message on our social networking site, ArchaeoSeek. A human skeleton uncovered at an ancient fortress in Anatolia provides solid evidence of a long-suspected earthquake that brought down a major civilization. Footprints found in South Africa amazingly are evidence that humans were wearing hard-soled footwear as early as 150,000 years ago. Artifacts from the medieval period in the Sinai region of Israel are evidence of magic rituals performed by people from Egypt on their way to Mecca. And excavators at Huaca Pucyana, a huge platform mound in Lima, Peru, reported the discovery of a 1,000-year-old mummy with a full head of brown hair. Thanks to everyone for supporting our subscription platform, Heritage Broadcasting Service, available at heritagetac.org. 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And now, here's Laura Kennedy with the audio news from Archaeologica. We hope you find this to be a valuable part of your day.
3: Welcome to the audio news from Archaeologica. I'm Laura Kennedy, and these are the headlines in archaeological and historical news for the week of September 10th through the 16th, 2023. Our first story this week comes from Turkey, where archaeologists have discovered the skeleton of an elite individual who may have been a victim of an earthquake 2,700 years ago. As reported by Live Science, archaeologists found the skeleton in Ayanis, a Urartian center in the Van province of eastern Turkey. The Urartu Kingdom reigned from the 9th to 6th centuries BC, stretching from eastern Turkey to today's Armenia and western Iran. According to Mehmet Isikli, head of the Ayani excavations and archaeology professor at Ataturk University, the person whose skeleton they recovered lived an opulent life in the 8th century BC until dying within the fortress. Archaeologists found the remains surrounded by weapons and artifacts, including a double-sided inscription and seals used to designate signature, private property, ownership, and authority. According to Isikli, after King Rus built the magnificent city of Ayanis in the mid-7th century, the kingdom quickly started to collapse. Today, Ayanis is the only excavation project with the potential to explain the rapid peak and crash of the kingdom. Clues to the reason for its failure may lie within the walls of the fortress. Excavations of Ayanis began in the 1980s. Scholars have long speculated that an earthquake and subsequent fire caused its downfall. However, according to Isikli, hard evidence to support this hypothesis has been absent until now. This skeleton is critical evidence to back up this idea. Researchers will perform an osteological analysis to determine the individual's age and sex, and to see whether any traces of the brain remain. According to Erkan Konya, an associate professor of ancient history at Istanbul University, such preservation is not typically feasible in the temperate climate of the Van province. Brain tissue is more likely to survive in muddy or frozen environments. Nonetheless, the skeleton, including the skull, is exceptionally well-preserved, and preliminary information indicates that chemically degraded traces of the brain may remain. Previous excavations within the fortress have uncovered a temple and stone carvings honoring Haldi, the god of Urartian religion. These finds have been undergoing restoration since 2020. Plans are in the works to create an open-air museum for tourists on the site. Next, we go to South Africa, where a new analysis of ancient footprints suggests that humans may have worn hard-soled shoes 150,000 years ago during the Middle Stone Age. As reported by ArchaeoNews, examination of evidence gathered during the project from three paleosurfaces on the Cape Coast supports this hypothesis. The study is published in the journal Ichnos. While researchers are hesitant to say for sure, the print's unusual characteristics may provide the oldest evidence yet of people using shoes to protect their feet. The footprints show no toes, which differentiates them from barefoot markings. Instead, they display rounded anterior ends, crisp margins, and possible evidence of strap attachment joints. Researchers found these well-preserved prints on stone slabs at three different sites along the Cape Coast. They have not assigned dates to the footprints, but based on the age of nearby rocks and sediments, those at one location, known as Kleinkrenz, may be between 79,000 and 148,000 years old. To test their hypothesis, researchers made

to the tracks of juveniles or small adults. A significant foot laceration could have been a death sentence in the Middle Stone Age. Given the geography of the African coast, researchers suspect these shoes were probably used to protect wearers' feet from sharp rocks and sea urchins. Because of the difficulty of interpreting rock markings and the fact that no actual sandal has been found, researchers don't consider the evidence conclusive. Nevertheless, based on these three sites, they find it likely that humans wore hard-soled sandals during the Middle Stone Age. Our third story takes us to the Darb al-Hajj route in the Eilat Mountains of southern Israel. According to a new study, artifacts found here in the 1990s may have been used in magic rituals to ward off evil and heal diseases. Dr. Itamar Chal from the Israel Antiquities Authority, or IAA, published the study in the Journal of Material Cultures in the Muslim World. It analyzes a collection of artifacts discovered at this site. The Darb al-Hajj route began in Cairo, traveling through the Sinai Peninsula, the Eilat region, and the town of Aqaba before continuing onto the Arabian Peninsula. Islamic pilgrims used this route from the rise of Islam during the 7th century until the 19th century AD. As reported by ArchaeoNews, the collection of items found in the 1990s by Moti Shemtov, a department member of Ben-Gurion University in the Negev, comprises fragments of clay rattles resembling table tennis balls. They contained small stones that produced sound when shaken. Archaeologists also found two artifacts resembling miniature votive incense altars and several figurines, including one of a naked woman with raised hands. An analysis of the ceramic artifacts indicated Egyptian origin. According to the IAA, this marks the first time a substantial number of such ritual objects have come to light and is especially surprising at what was then a temporary site. Researchers say this discovery reveals that people in the early Ottoman period, beginning in the 13th century AD, consulted popular sorcerers in addition to following formal belief in the official religion. There was a demand for magical rituals among people from different walks of society, and pilgrims on their way to Mecca were probably no exception. According to Tashal, many artifacts were broken, suggesting that people who specialized in these popular magical practices may have intentionally damaged them during the rituals. Archaeologists also found several camping sites and structures near the Eilat Mountains. These appear to have served during the Mamluk period, around the same time as the Ottoman Empire in the 13th to 14th century AD. According to Omri Barzilai, southern regional archaeologist for the IAA, the Darb al-Hajj road intersects the municipal boundaries of the Eilat, positioning the city to become part of a unique regional archaeological and tourist area. We end this week in Lima, Peru, where archaeologists have uncovered a 1,000-year-old mummy buried in a tomb on the Great Pyramid Huacapuquiana in the city's affluent Miraflores residential district. As reported by Popular Mechanics, archaeologists found the mummy seated with bent legs, an intact jaw, and a full head of long brown hair. It was surrounded by ceramic vessels, textiles, and other ceramic funerary offerings, including a pot with abstract motifs and a pitcher decorated in a tricolored geometric design. While a preliminary study suggests the individual was an adult, researchers have yet to perform an osteological analysis to determine its sex and cause of death. Huacapuquiana was built by people of the Lima culture in AD 500 as part of an irrigation administration structure. It comprised seven staggered platforms surrounded by a plaza, small clay structures, and adobe huts. After the Huari civilization took over the present-day Lima region in AD 600, the area became a burial site for nobility. According to Popular Mechanics, the tomb holds an individual from the Ichma culture. This indigenous community emerged on the Peruvian central coast around AD 1100, well before the Incas built Machu Picchu or Spanish colonizers first arrived. The Ichma people are credited with building at least 16 pyramids at Pachacamac, south of Lima. The culture dominated the central coast of Peru until it was absorbed by the Inca Empire around roughly 1468.

0: 10 million residents and 400 archaeological ruins, Lima is a hub for merging ancient civilization and modern life. Archaeologist Mireya Ganoza, who discovered the tomb, finds it remarkable that the Huaca Pucaña site was preserved, given its location in the middle of the city, surrounded by modern buildings and construction. Experts believe the place could hold a wealth of additional finds. We should note that our tour of Peru just 3 weeks from now will actually visit Huaca Pucaña, the imposing ruins where ongoing excavations encountered the mummy. That wraps up the news for this week. For more stories and daily news updates, visit Archaeologica on the World Wide Web at archaeologica.org, where all the news is history. I'm Laura Kennedy, and I'll see you next week.
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6: I remember when I first applied to the NIH for this, you know, my program officer was like, no, nobody will ever give psychedelics as a therapy. You're barking up the wrong tree. You should be studying, you know, why these things are bad for the brain.
7: This was back in 2014 when Johns Hopkins neuroscientist Gould Olin was trying to get funding to study whether psychedelic drugs might be master keys for reopening critical periods in the brain.
6: I was like, no, I think this is a great idea. And if we're right about it, we're going to win the Nobel Prize. I want to get credit for having this idea right now. I will not change my grant to accommodate your view. And so I was very stubborn and I didn't get the grant. I didn't get many, many, many other ones after that.
7: For Science Quickly, I'm science journalist and author Rachel Neuer. You're listening to part three of a three-part series on the science of psychedelics. If Gould was submitting the same grant application today, she'd probably have a much stronger shot at getting it.
6: There's definitely been a sea change in terms of the attitude towards funding psychedelics.
7: As funding opportunities for psychedelic science increase, researchers are beginning to put serious thought into mind-bending studies that previously would have seemed like fantasy. Gould, for example, is currently seeking funding for a study she's designed to see if psychedelics could be used to reopen a motor learning critical period that would allow stroke patients to regain lost function.
6: If it ends up being the case that psychedelics are able to do this, then, you know, it offers therapy for roughly 500,000, 400,000 people a year in the United States alone who have a stroke but then don't recover full function.
7: I was curious about what other researchers are most excited about in the field, so I reached out to several other leading thinkers to see what kind of psychedelic investigations they're envisioning for the future. Albert Garcia Romeo is a research scientist at the Johns Hopkins University School of Medicine. He works mainly on using psychedelics in a clinical setting. Until now, studies of psychedelic-assisted therapy had mostly focused on post-traumatic stress disorder, depression, addiction, and end-of-life anxiety. But there could be all sorts of other applications.
8: Now you're starting to see this multiply out into lots of different clinical areas, including things like anorexia nervosa. I'm doing a study in early stage Alzheimer's disease. I have a study under development for people with long COVID. There's lots of different directions to take the work, which is pretty neat being a scientist because it kind of makes you feel like you're a kid in a candy shop.
7: Albert is also interested in studying how psychedelics might affect well people. That is, people who don't have any particular disease, but who just want to use these substances for things such as inner exploration, spirituality, personal enhancement, connection, or

0: or just having fun.
1: It's something that's been around as long as written history. And so it really makes us think, how can these substances be used outside of the medical framework?
0: Albert imagines a study, for example, in which psychedelics are given to people to see if the drugs could help enhance creativity. Surprisingly, there is a precedent for this. Back in the 1960s, researchers at Stanford University actually gave healthy people LSD and mescaline to test this question.
1: They were taking all these kind of educated professionals and having them come in and say, think about one of the challenging problems that you're facing in your work now. Now, we're going to go ahead and give you one of these drugs and see if that can help you have some further insight or come up with some potential solutions for that. It definitely yielded some really interesting and fruitful results where people did come out of that with things like patents and designs for new types of devices and buildings. And so that's something that I think is incredibly interesting, especially being at, you know, a place like Hopkins. You know, you can talk to physicists, astrophysicists, people who are doing all sorts of different work on cancer biology and really see like, wow, there's a possibility here that we could take some of these people and put them through a protocol that would help them to think about the problems that they're working on from a different perspective. And that in turn may yield some really, really fascinating and innovative new ways of dealing with problems that we're now facing. We're in an era right now of all of these different types of crises. And so in the midst of all of this, how can we also position psychedelics as allies or as tools that we can use to hopefully better navigate this rapidly changing and pretty chaotic era that we find ourselves in?
0: Psychedelics might also be used to help us get through difficult times by allowing researchers to dissect and better understand another very important component of the human experience. Happiness.
2: My name is Sonia Lubomirsky, and I'm a professor of psychology at the University of California, Riverside. I've been studying happiness for almost 35 years. My lab does what we call happiness intervention, and we do randomized controlled trials. They're kind of like clinical trials, but instead of like testing a new vaccine, we're testing like a happiness strategy, like gratitude or kindness.
0: After years of research, Sonia realized that strategies for making people feel happier tend to boil down to one key thing: making them feel more connected to other people.
2: I became interested in connection and how do we foster connection.
0: But this created a challenge for Sonia.
2: And it's really hard to study this in the lab. How can you actually foster, like, sort of bottle that feeling of sort of deep connection with someone when you truly feel understood and loved?
0: In pondering how to go about studying this in the lab, it dawned on Sonia that the psychedelic drug MDMA could provide a perfect solution.
2: Turns out that MDMA is a substance that can actually kind of provide a little shortcut for scientists. There are really two ways that I see studying MDMA. One is how you use it to bottle this like sense of connection and feeling understood and empathy. And then that enables you to study the psychological mechanisms and the brain pathways. But the other way is you could try to use it to improve people's lives, right? There's sort of this epidemic of loneliness we have. People are feeling disconnected. Can we actually improve people's lives? And not just people who have mental health conditions, but, you know, just people who are maybe a little bit lonely or people they want to improve their relationships.
0: In 2022, Sonia thought MDMA could be such a powerful investigative tool for psychologists and social scientists that she authored a paper proposing a new field called psychedelic social science. She imagines future research using MDMA and other psychedelics to study everything from the fundamental components of positive relationships to whether it might be possible to shift someone's extremist views.
2: I hope that there are young people in the field who want to kind of take the helm and lead it and develop it.
0: Psychedelics could eventually also help to answer fundamental questions about existence and who or what we really are.
3: Deepening our understanding of the nature of mind and consciousness is among the most exciting frontiers of contemporary science. There are so many mysteries there. And there's every reason to believe that whatever the psychedelic materials are tapping into when it comes to their impact on the brain, the nervous system, the body, is interacting with the mind and our conscious awareness and all the aspects of what mind may be in a way that is radically different from anything else we've ever researched.
0: That's David Presti, a neurobiologist at the University of California, Berkeley. As psychedelics open up new frontiers of neuroscience, David says it's important for researchers to try to put aside their pre-existing assumptions about what he calls the deep mysteries of the mind.
3: I really think there's a capacity to contribute to taking our understanding of the relationship between mind and brain and body and physical reality writ large to a deeper level of insight if we are open to that.
0: David also encourages psychedelic scientists to strike up dialogues with experts in religion or spirituality.
3: At the core of many religious traditions, there is a kind of an appreciation for the deep mystery of reality and who we are within that deep mystery of reality. This is an incredibly important system of narratives that play out and have huge impact in human society all over the planet. To begin to appreciate that within the context of biophysical science would be a really beautiful thing, because there has been so much belief that has evolved over the last several hundred years of this disconnection between what we call science and what we call religion. And there's no reason that has to be the case. Both science and religion deal with the deep mystery of reality and our place in it. And so I see this as really all one question that can provide a platform for much more engagement between religious narratives and scientific narratives.
0: David hopes that these kind of collaborations, seeded by psychedelics, will also lead to practical results in terms of how humans treat each other, other species, and the planet.
3: Beginning to see how deeply interconnected and really sentient in some way, very different from ours, but a kind of sentience that's there that may allow us a springboard for developing greater respect and greater thoughtfulness for how we interact with these sentient systems. I can only hope so.
0: For Science Quickly, I'm Rachel Neuer. You've just listened to part 3 of a 3-part series on the science of psychedelics. Science Quickly is produced by Talika Bose, Jeff Del Vecchio, Kelsa Harper, and Corinne Leong, and edited by Ella Fetter and Alexa Lim. 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

0: At the tone, we've reached the top of the hour. 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
2: Some Hawaiian seniors may be missing out on a health plan that could cut medical costs and add extra benefits. Dual special needs plans, or DSNPs, combine Medicare and Medicaid coverage and can include hearing, dental, vision, and transportation help. With Grandparents Day weekend approaching, United Healthcare Medicaid expert Marion Cabanillas says families should check whether their loved ones qualify.
3: Many times grandparents end up being the support system for their families. We want to make sure that grandparents and caregivers are aware they may qualify for a DSNP plan.
2: According to the U.S. Census Bureau, 7% of grandparents in Hawaii live in the same home as their grandchildren across all races combined, compared with 12% for Native Hawaiian grandparents. A little over 8,600 Hawaiian grandparents are primary caregivers. For older adults raising grandchildren, staying healthy can mean more than doctor visits. Cabanillas says reducing stress, improving nutrition, and getting preventative care may lower the risk of chronic illness, and dual-eligible health plans can offer extra support.
3: It doesn't have any additional cost tied to it. The beauty of these programs is that it allows you to keep both your Medicare and your Medicaid coverage, so you don't lose anything. In fact, you just gain more.
2: Cabanillas says that dual plans are designed for people who may need more help because of disabilities, age, or health conditions. 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
4: This is Bird Note. Birds are the only living group of animals with feathers. Some have a lot, and some have a lot more. Generally speaking, the bigger the bird, the higher the number. In fact, someone did actually take the time to count the feathers on a tundra swan. And the number they came up with was 25,216. At least 80% of those are on the swan's long neck. Swans are huge birds with lots of feathers, to be sure, but it appears that penguins are more likely to claim the current feather record because they have lots of small feathers all over their bodies. And some penguins, like swans, are pretty big. The largest penguin species is the emperor penguin. One project counted around 80,000 feathers on a single bird. That's nearly 60 per square inch, keeping the penguin insulated and waterproof in one of the harshest climates on Earth. At the other end of the spectrum, there's the hummingbird. Some species have fewer than 1,000 feathers. But the most feathered creature ever? It may have been one of the bird's ancestors, a dinosaur. For Bird Note, I'm Mary McCann. Bird Note delivers the wonder and joy of birds directly to your inbox. Sign up for our newsletter at birdnote.org to get a weekly preview of our shows, stories, photos, and more.
5: This is the Engines of Our Ingenuity, made possible by the friends of KUHF Houston.
6: Today, let's talk about skyscrapers. The University of Houston's College of Engineering presents this series about the machines that make our civilization run and the people whose ingenuity created them. Skyscraper is such a fine, evocative word. When I was a child, the 41-story First National Bank building loomed larger than anything else in St. Paul, Minnesota. It really did scrape the very sky. Modern skyscrapers came into their own in the early 1890s, but for that to happen, so many new technologies had to converge. Before architects could take the bold step of raising buildings beyond about five stories, someone had to develop a workable elevator, Someone else had to recognize that the shell of the building should be hung on a steel skeleton, that it was not enough to hang iron facades on wood or brick frames. A whole new technology of building foundations had to be invented. Buildings now had to be designed to withstand formidable wind loads that hadn't occurred to architects of an earlier age. The skyscraper was the phoenix that rose from the ashes of the great 1871 Chicago fire. Before the fire, Chicago's architecture was uninhibited and undisciplined. The 18,000 buildings that perished were made of wood and brick with some iron facing. The commerce that had built Chicago was hardly hurt by the fire, and those commercial interests demanded that a new city be built, a fireproof city, an iron city. The other pressure was to make the best use of the real estate in Chicago's crowded downtown area. Two factions converged on the rubble, the freewheeling builders of old Chicago and a new breed of formal designers trained in analytical mechanics. Many of those engineers were foreign, and they all reflected the influence of France's theoretical École Polytechnique. The two factions didn't agree, but out of their conflict emerged bold new concepts for making tall, steel-framed buildings, concepts that had to be grounded on complex analysis. These new buildings could not feasibly rise any higher than an elevator could carry its occupants. Hydraulic lifts had been around since the 1830s, but they couldn't go very high. Elisha Otis invented a safe steam-powered elevator in 1857, but someone had to keep stoking a fire under the boiler. Electric motors would have to be the answer, and the first electric elevators were tried out in Germany in 1880. Practical control systems finally made electric elevators effective in the early 1890s. By the turn of the century, tall buildings were typically 15 stories high. A scant 30 years later, the Empire State Building reached seven times that height. And the great impetus for all this was Mrs. O'Leary's perhaps apocryphal cow, who kicked over a lantern and burned down

0: a very real Chicago. That catastrophe led to a singular convergence of new technologies, and out of that mixing, the American city emerged as a completely new invention, a far more extraordinary phoenix than the half-formed city of old Chicago. I'm John Leanhart at the University of Houston, where we're interested in the way inventive minds work.
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3: Here's a program from our archives. This time of year, in the Brazilian state of Bahia, they celebrate St. Lazarus' Day, and it's a blending of the country's European and African roots. I'm Jim Metzner, and this is the Pulse of the Planet. On St. Lazarus' Day in Bahia, you can go to church and hear the traditional Catholic prayers being sung. If the Mass is packed with worshipers, they'll have speakers broadcasting the ceremony outside the church.
4: Viva Cristo!
3: The slaves brought to Brazil from Africa were not initially allowed to worship their own religion, so they took the names of the saints in Portuguese Catholicism, and they gave them the identities of African deities. Over the years, this dual form of worship has blurred the lines between the saints and the gods, especially on the saints' days. In Brazil, they call it syncretismo. Gathered nearby outside the church are some of the local candomblé groups, like Macumba and Voodoo. The candomblé religion is based on African spiritism. On this day, there are songs and dances to invoke the spirit of Omolu, the deity associated with St. Lazarus. Like the saint, Omolu is credited with curing disease. It's possible to stand outside the church, hear the sounds and rhythms of both Africa and Europe simultaneously, and experience Brazilian syncretismo firsthand. We've been listening to a program from our archives. If you want to hear more, check out our podcast. I'm Jim Metzner, and this is The Pulse of the Planet.
5: Hi, this is Stephen Cherry for IEEE Spectrum's TechWise Conversations. I don't know about you, but when I leave the house, I need to have three things these days: my phone, my wallet, and my keys. Soon, that'll all be one thing, and it'll look a lot like a smartphone. Are you ready for your phone to be your wallet? Millions of people are aligning, if not actually combining the two, with software that pays their bills and helps them budget their money. There are several apps for this now, but almost 7 million people use one called Page Once. That's a lot of bill paying and budgeting and a lot of economic data all in one place. So with the company's permission, economists from the University of Michigan and the University of California at Berkeley dove into the data to try and get more of a real-time handle on the state of the U.S. economy. My guest today is one of those researchers. Dan Silverman is on the faculty at both the University of Michigan and Arizona State University. He has a master's degree in public policy from Harvard and a Ph.D. in economics from the University of Pennsylvania. He joins us by phone from Arizona. Dan, welcome to the podcast.
6: Thank you very much. It's a pleasure to be here.
5: Dan, you and your fellow researchers were looking to track consumer sentiment. What's the problem with the way consumer sentiment is currently tracked? And maybe just start by telling us what we mean by consumer sentiment.
6: Consumer sentiment is a subject of keen interest among not just academic economists, but as you know, probably just from reading the newspaper, a much wider public as well. So you say, well, why is that of interest? Well, there are many reasons, I think, why that draws a lot of attention. But I think the two primary reasons are first, that in fact it helps predict the future of the economy, at least over the relatively short term. So if you wanted to make a guess about the future growth of the economy and wanted to use fairly limited amounts of data to make that guess, measures of consumer sentiment would be a good tool for that. Much more interesting and tantalizing, but also much harder to establish, is an idea first, I think, or at least made famous by Keynes, which is some notion of animal spirits. In other words, that consumer sentiment itself not just predicts the economy, but actually causes the future growth of the economy. And there, the idea is that if consumers are feeling uneasy about their current state in the economy, and maybe even more important, the future, they save a bit more, they restrict their consumption, they take fewer trips, or go out for dinner less, or buy less expensive clothes, etc. They're a little more cautious. And then businesses see, when they look at their bottom line, some depressed demand. You know, the growth in their business wasn't doing quite as well as they thought. And what do? They hire a few less people, or take their people to work a few less hours, or make less investment in the firm itself. And then, it seems, the consumers were right to be uneasy. And it's a result in that story of their initial uneasiness. In other words, it's a self-fulfilling belief that the economy is not doing very well.
5: And I guess it's pretty pervasive. I mean, businesses want to know how much, whether to have a lot of inventory or a little inventory. Banks want to know whether people are going to be saving a lot of money or spending a lot of money. It really goes on and on. So there's something called the Consumer Sentiment Index, and I guess it comes from one of your institutions, actually, the University of Michigan. How does it work, and what's wrong with it?
6: So that's right. There are many measures of consumer sentiment, but the longest standing, and maybe the most famous, is something called the Consumer Sentiment Index, and it's fielded by the University of Michigan and drawn from something called the Survey of Consumers. So that's a survey done every month of about 500 randomly selected people called on the phone, and they're asked these questions about how they think about the time now is a good time to buy a major purchase, what do they think about how they'll be doing economically in the next 6 months or so. And so that's 500 people, and that's been going on for more than 50 years. So that's been an extremely productive enterprise, but it obviously has some important limitations. The first is accuracy. So we're going to talk, I hope, later about what we've been doing, and that involves study of whether consumers are breaching the limit on their credit cards. So if I asked you, I called you up on the phone somewhat out of the blue and said, did you have a credit card breach last week? Well, first, you might not answer the phone because you're busy. Second, you might answer the phone and say it's none of your business. Third possibility would be you answer the phone and you're trying to answer the question truthfully, but you actually don't know. A fourth possibility is that you do know, but you're a little bit embarrassed about the fact that it happened, and so you'd rather not say. So all of these sources of, I would say static, lead to inaccuracy in people's responses to these kinds of questions. The other thing is it's quite expensive. And as a result, you get an important delay oftentimes in getting results, in also because of the expense. And I want to compare that to what we can get with these new kinds of data, which are being drawn from an application like we're working with in PageOne.
5: Yeah, so let's talk about what data does PageOne have, and how did you access it?
6: Yeah, so PageOne, as you mentioned at the beginning, is an application, and it can be used on mobile phone, a tablet, and also over the web. And if you've ever tried it, what you do is basically link through your credentials that you use over the web, say your checking account or your savings account or your credit card bill or your investment accounts or even your utility bills, et cetera. And what this company, PageOne, does is provide for you in a relatively simple way a balance sheet every day of what your finances look like. So it'll tell you your balance in your checking account and your savings account and your investment accounts. It'll tell you which bills are due and when and how much. And then we'll also, as of last fall, give you the option to pay some of those bills directly from your phone. And so it becomes something like an electronic wallet, as you mentioned at the beginning. The kinds of data that PageOne comes upon simply by providing the service is perfectly accurate description of how you use your credit card and your bank account to buy, in this case, clothing and food outside the home.
5: There are some confidentiality issues here, right? Do PageOne users know that their data is being used?
6: Yeah, so this is part of the user agreement that data can be used in a way that is unidentifiable. In other words, no individual name or address is ever linked to the data, and we'll never publish anything that could possibly identify or be used to identify individuals and their behavior.
5: And just one other methodological question. The population of people who have smartphones and want to manage their finances on them is not exactly representative of the population as a whole. How do you draw conclusions from one to the other?
6: So I think that's really an important observation. And so I think there's two things to say about that. The first is, of course, especially the smartphone population is not representative of the entire population of the United States. And I should mention that this is a company that serves almost exclusively American consumers. But it's broader than at least I would have guessed at first. So we have a broad swath of the income spectrum here, and you have a pretty broad swath of the age spectrum. But you're right to say that, you know, this will be disproportionately better educated and disproportionately higher income. And in fact, you'll miss the very low end of the income spectrum, folks who don't have access to smartphones, but also you'll miss the very high end, who even if they have a smartphone will be very reluctant to link it to an app like this. So your question is then, you know, okay, so what do we learn? I think in part you learn simply from the enormous size of the sample. So even if you thought, look, I'm just getting a taste of what smartphone users are doing, this is hundreds of thousands of them. They just can't be ignored. But beyond that, we have methods for inferring, and we'll use survey methods to do this, inferring from the selected sample what the larger economy and consumers are doing.
5: Very good. So let's get to what you found. You looked for spikes and dips in two things. Basically, these breaches, which sounds bad, right? But it's really just the number of times people go over their credit limit on a credit card. And then you also looked at the number of times they overdraw their bank accounts. So you compared those things to several different things. One of them was the labor market, right? What did you find there?
6: Yeah, so we compared, and let's just focus just for simplicity on these credit breaches, which, as you said, it's an indicator that a person went over his credit or her credit limit on a credit card. And what I think is interesting is it needn't be bad news, you know, at least for the macroeconomy. We watched it go up and down over the past 15 months or so, and we saw, for example, a big spike. You know, the highest point is in the spring of 2011, so May, June of 2011, very high levels of these breaches, relatively speaking. And from there, it declined through most of, I would say, 2011. And then into the winter of 2012, the beginning of 2012, we saw some sort of distressing signals that this indicator of financial distress was starting to rise. And you say, well, okay, that's, I think, intrinsically interesting, at least to economists. But how does it compare to other measures? And what we saw was two things. The first is that, as you say, with employment, we saw that it did track, in other words, it was quite highly correlated, at least contemporaneously at the same time, with new claims for unemployment insurance. So if you look at the new claims for unemployment insurance in the spring of 2011, you would also see a spike. So we saw in 2011 a spike in this indicator of financial distress. You would also see, if you looked at the data, a spike in new claims for unemployment insurance in the spring of 2011. And you would also see improvement in those numbers in the early part of 2012, just as we saw. And then what we saw were these distressing signals that, in fact, in the spring of 2012, this past spring, some signs of the weakening of the job market again in the spring of 2012. And so that was exciting to us, that we had this indicator of financial distress drawn, as I would say, from naturally occurring data, these page ones data. And it seemed to be well correlated with these very well-established indicators of the macroeconomy, in particular, new claims for unemployment insurance. And the second thing we did is to correlate the same kinds of indices of financial distress, credit limit breaches, with this measure of consumer sentiment where we began our discussion. And the consumer sentiment index isn't collected as frequently. It's only done every month. And here we see something, I think, especially exciting, which is that these indices that we've crafted from these naturally occurring data in page ones are not only correlated with consumer sentiment, they seem to, in other words, to predict it or to lead it. In other words, what we're seeing is maybe 5 weeks ahead, a spike in credit limit breaches. 5 weeks later, you see a dip in consumer sentiment of approximately, you know, a similar magnitude.
5: Well, Dan, it's a great line of research, and thanks for taking the time to tell us about it.
6: It's my great pleasure. Thank you.
5: We've been speaking with University of Michigan economist Dan Silverman about a new way of crowdsourcing data for broad economic indexes. For IEEE Spectrum's TechWise Conversations, I'm Stephen Cherry.
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7: Amway and two affiliates have agreed to pay $225 million to resolve allegations they misled people about the money they could earn selling Amway products. The FTC says nearly all the money will go to participants who lost money, but it's not known how payments will be made. Abbott Laboratories has agreed to pay nearly $385 million to settle government allegations involving the manufacture of powdered infant formula and nutritional products. The Justice Department claimed that conditions at Abbott's Michigan plant put formula at an unacceptable risk of bacterial contamination. The House has voted 417-3 to pass a bill aimed at keeping data center construction costs off of household electricity bills. The measure would require state regulators to consider making large data centers pay for the power infrastructure built to serve them. I'm Mark Huffman. 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
8: Today is September 28th. Let's take a look back at today in rock and roll history. 1963, American Bandstand features the Ronettes performing Be My Baby.

0: On the same day in 1963, Bob Dylan's second LP, The Freewheelin' Bob Dylan, enters the charts.
1: The answer, my friend, is blowing in the wind. The answer is blowing in the wind.
0: 1968. The Beatles had not only their biggest hit, but also the largest selling record of the 1960s when Hey Jude reached the top of the U.S. charts. The song would stay at number one in America for 9 weeks and sell over 8 million copies.

1973. The Rolling Stones appear on the premiere of ABC TV's Don Kirshner's Rock Concert, performing It's Only Rock and Roll, and marking their first appearance on U.S. television in 6 years.

0: and roll birthdays on this date. Contemporary blues singer Coco Taylor, born Cora Walton in 1935 in Memphis, Tennessee. 1943, Steppenwolf bassist Nick St. Nicholas, born in Plauen, Germany. And in 1967, Moon Unit Zappa, born in New York City. And that's a look back at September 28th, today in rock and roll history.
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0: In this episode of Big Picture Science, we've been talking about non-human communication and the sort of eavesdropping we can do on other species, assuming we have the right tools.
1: Now, whether you realize it or not, at least at one point in your life, you have participated in a quorum.
2: Okay, everyone, we cannot take a vote until we have a quorum of at least four assembly members.
3: Can I vote twice? I live with a cat.
2: Oh, sure, why not? It's getting late. All in favor of buying two additional potted plants for the foyer, say aye.
4: Nay.
3: Aye. Oh, and aye.
2: And aye. There, we have it then.
0: Okay, there's my auntie. Deal me in.
5: All right, hang on. To make this game interesting, we need a quorum. And that means at least two more players. And, as I've been telling you, there's no auntie in Go Fish.
1: A quorum among humans refers to the minimum number of people you need to conduct business.
0: For biologists interested in quorum sensing, that minimum number of individuals needed to take action may be a minimum number of bacteria.
6: When I say quorum sensing, I'm talking about the ability of bacteria to count how many of their brethren are around them, and then when there are enough, do something all together as a group.
0: Quorum sensing is a hot area of research in microbiology, and this guy knows something about it. He coined the term.
6: Yeah, I'm Pete Greenberg. I'm a microbiologist at the University of Washington, and what floats my boat is the way bacteria interact with each other.
1: Earlier in the show, you heard how some mammals and plants communicate. Well, even a simpler organism like a bacterium has an impressive communication capability, which it uses to coordinate activity.
0: Sure, they may be tiny, but you do want to know what bacteria are up to because some of them will make you their home. Understanding quorum sensing can help us to encourage healthy bacterial growth or to prevent that which is harmful.
1: The idea is that bacteria release molecules into their environment and also sense what molecules are already there. This tells them how many of their buddies are nearby. And when they detect a quorum, they act. Their communication is sufficiently nuanced and variable. Well, it's tempting to call it language.
6: A lot of people will talk about the language of bacteria, and it's a stretch to call what they do language. They have the ability to communicate by using small chemicals that they release into their environment. And their brethren can detect those chemicals. And if enough brethren are around all making the chemicals, then they signal everyone in the population to do some interesting behavior. An analogy that has been used before is smokers in a room. So if one smoker comes into a large room ahead of a meeting, there's a little bit of smoke in the room and nothing happens. But as more and more

0: groups, which is pretty much anywhere, that's when quorum sensing will occur. When bacteria are free in the ocean, they're at low population densities and quorum sensing isn't occurring. But if they're growing in a fish gut or in a light organ of a fish or on a piece of algae, they'll accumulate and quorum sensing will occur. We are interested in bacterial infections with Pseudomonas in the lung. The idea is that when it first invades the host, it's at low population density. It doesn't display its weapons, and it can grow underneath the radar until it gets to a point where there are enough bacteria to make things that will hurt the host, and then they do that in a coordinated fashion.
1: So when I think of how quorum sensing works, it's because these individual bacteria are releasing, if you will, some sort of signal molecule into the environment, whatever that environment is, blood, water, whatever, right? And then when it gets to a critical concentration, they've reached a quorum? Is that the deal?
0: Yeah, that's the idea. So they make some inexpensive small molecule that is a proxy for their density. Each bacterium is making it. If there's just one bacterium in a large environment, as it's produced and put into the environment, it will diffuse away. If there are a lot of bacteria packed together, each bacterium making the small molecule, then the concentration in the environment goes up. And when the concentration of these small molecules reaches a critical point, it can interact with a receptor that is present on every bacterial cell. And when it does that, the bacteria know there are enough of their brethren around, and they commence to do these social activities.
1: You point out that the signals are small molecules. In other words, they're releasing some sort of chemicals into the water there or whatever the local environment is. And so what kind of chemicals are being released here? Can you give an example?
0: Yeah, I'll give an example. So when we first started working on this, we were working on a particular really interesting bacterium. It's a marine bacterium that makes light. And as this story unfolded, we learned that the chemicals were small, special acylated amino acids that can dissolve through the membrane of a bacterial cell and stay in solution in the environment. So they're really a proxy for how many bacteria are there. And then in other types of bacteria, other types of quorum sensing signals are used. So in gram-positive bacteria, like the ones that cause skin infections, Staphylococcus, they use peptide molecules, short strings of amino acids. And it is a case of convergent evolution where there's a need to be able to do this, but different groups have solved the problem in different, slightly different ways. So quite often bacteria control the production of antibiotics by quorum sensing. And the idea here is that a group of bacteria can make a cloud of antibiotic that it's surrounded by and defend itself from competitors. Often extracellular enzymes, like ones that will break down protein, are controlled by quorum sensing. And again, the idea is that a single cell can't make enough of this extracellular protein to break down proteins in its environment to get anything in return. But a whole group working as a pack can break down protein into small bits that each cell can take up and use as an energy source.
1: Okay. It sounds like a wolf pack. They can't bring down their prey if there's only one of them or maybe two of them, but if they have five of them or whatever the number is, right, then they might be successful and everybody benefits.
0: Yeah, I think a wolf pack is a good analogy, and actually it's been used to describe this sort of behavior in bacteria in the scientific literature.
1: So it sounds like this is an obvious evolutionary advantage for the bacteria to be able to bring up a critical mass of bacteria to do something. And so I assume this is just an evolutionarily produced capability that they have, and we maybe shouldn't be so surprised that it exists?
0: Well, in retrospect, we're not surprised

0: that it exists. When I started in this area, nobody imagined, well, maybe two or three people in the world imagined that bacteria had the ability to communicate with each other. Bacteria were sort of thought of as little bags of enzymes that were just designed to multiply. Now we know better, and we know that the same selective pressures that have given way to cooperation in the animal world and to communication in the animal world have been at play with bacteria.
1: Pete, I'm kind of curious how you came up with the term quorum sensing. It's a great term, you coined it. I mean, you know, where you just, I don't know, sitting at dinner one night, and, you know, quorum sensing, that's how to describe this stuff?
0: Yeah, that's pretty close to how it happened. The story's even a little more fanciful. When we first discovered that more bacteria than just this marine luminous bacteria were using quorum sensing, we were invited to write a little mini review for a esteemed microbiology journal, the Journal of Bacteriology. And we wrote and wrote, and the last thing to do was come up with a good title. And we were having trouble. And Steve Winans went to a family Thanksgiving dinner and was telling his brother-in-law about this. And he said, oh, it's like there has to be a quorum. And we thought, oh, that would be a great title. We'll call this Quorum Sensing and Response.
1: I take it you don't get discounts at restaurants for being introduced as the guy who invented the term.
0: Yeah, this is our own little pond.
1: All right, it sounds like the bacteria are already well on the way to being like the Borg, combining their individual efforts, maybe like social insects, right? When it comes to, you know, microbes, can understanding these things help in our fight, for example, against infectious diseases?
0: Well, I think there are two really valuable reasons to study quorum sensing. One is this idea that it's a target to develop novel ways to control populations of bacteria, to either defeat infections or get bacteria to do things that we want where we want them, improve the ability, the production of bacteria in biotechnology plants to make antibiotics. And equally important in my mind is that we can study quorum sensing to understand fundamental principles about why any organisms, large or small, cooperate and communicate, and how that cooperation and communication might be stable or unstable in groups.
1: Well, finally, Pete, it does seem reasonable to assume that communication has many survival benefits, and as a consequence, nature has taken whatever communication mechanism exists, you know, whether it's sound, like for us and other animals, or visual stimuli, or smells, or chemical signals, and it exploits it. Maybe we shouldn't be all that surprised that if you can communicate, evolution is going to figure out a use for that ability.
0: I think that's exactly right. And it has been a sea change in microbiology as the field has come to understand that. And it's been a sea change in my lifetime, which has been really exciting for me, sort of toiling away on something everybody thought was crazy at first, and now everybody takes for granted.
1: Pete Greenberg, thanks so very much for speaking with us.
0: Ah, it's my pleasure.
2: Pete Greenberg is a microbiologist at the University of Washington. Well, what we're hearing in the show is that if we take the time, we can tap into the communication messages of a lot of different species.
1: But the other thing is that some of the details were also interesting to me, in particular the clicks of the narwhals, because the same technology is used by bats, the same technology is used by radar, by sonar. A short pulse of sound is the best for finding very detailed information about your environment or maybe just finding something to eat.
2: A thread that runs through all of the stories that we heard was the role of sociality. In the case of whales, there's a social component to their conversation with plants. Plants not only send these pulses throughout their leaves when they're in danger, but that message jumps to other plants. And then, of course, with the microbes, they communicate in order to coordinate an attack.
1: Power in Numbers.
2: Thanks to the unique communication talents of those who help us make this show. Senior producer Gary Niederhoff, production assistant Sarah Derwin, operations manager Barbara Vance, and we wouldn't have had a quorum this week without the vocal talent of Emma Bentley.
1: We are also grateful for financial support from Rena Shulsky David and Sammy David and the William K. Bose Jr. Foundation. Big Picture Science is produced at the SETI Institute, a nonprofit scientific and education organization whose scientists study the origin and nature of life. And of course, a big thanks to our listeners.
2: Your ears have been attuned to an episode of Big Picture Science called You've Got Whale. 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
1: Hi, it's Robin Sharma. This podcast is called How to Live Forever. I'm sure the title's got your attention. I want to start off by telling you about something that happened just the other day. I was doing a coaching call with one of our long-term clients that I work with. I work with their management team to develop their leadership abilities and help them develop a world-class culture. And I started off the coaching call by asking them to participate in a negative funeral. Now, here's what this is. I asked them to close their eyes and to imagine that they were at a funeral, to imagine that it was a very somber occasion. And as they looked around the room, they realized that this was their own funeral. And then I asked them to imagine four people walking up to the podium and giving a eulogy about them. But unlike most funerals where people honor the dead, this was actually a negative funeral where the people who walked up were actually upset. And they spoke about the lost potential of the person who died. They spoke about the fact that there were opportunities that were available to that person, but the person did not seize them. They spoke about the contributions that the deceased person could have made, but never got around to making. And I think that's a big idea. All too often, we let life act on us. We live in a very reactive way. The days slip into weeks, the weeks slip into months, the months slip into years before we know it. Life is over. And yet, so many of us postpone living. I've realized that there is a way to live forever. And the way to live forever is, first of all, don't postpone living, and secondly, make a contribution through the gift of your life. The point is simply this. Greatness comes by beginning something that does not end with you, by leaving a legacy. I met with the former Israeli Prime Minister and Nobel Prize winner Shimon Peres a number of months ago. And I asked him, I said, what's the most important thing you've learned about success? And he looked at me and he said, Robin, find a cause that's larger than yourself and then give your life over to it. What a powerful point. You know, you look at the people who are no longer with us. Maybe they died 100 years ago, and almost every single one of the people we remember 100 years after their death were servant leaders. They were people who basically made a difference. They were people who developed great organizations or celebrated people or led their countries to freedom or were involved in acts of greatness in science or poetry or the arts or music. And the point is so true. Ultimately, we will be remembered long after we die by how we serve and by the difference that we make. And I think that's the greatest secret of happiness that I've ever discovered. And I'm not saying there's anything wrong with making money. I want to get you to profitability in your business. I want you to be successful in your career. I want you to have nice things if those nice things are important to you. But please remember, no sustained happiness ever comes from a nicer car or a nicer house or a bigger title. Sustained, lasting happiness, a feeling of internal fulfillment, where you actually feel great when you wake up in the morning, only comes from one thing in my personal experience. And I've worked with hundreds of thousands of business people and executives and entrepreneurs around the world. It comes from feeling that you're making a difference. It comes from a feeling that you're giving back to others. It comes from a feeling that you're making the world better in your own unique way. Maybe by being a better leader. Maybe by developing better relationships. Maybe by leaving people better than you found them. Maybe by seeing the best in people and inspiring them to do something great. Maybe by building a business or an organization that positively improves communities or the lives of your customers. Maybe it comes by building a great family life or being a human being who's making a difference in the world through social responsibility. A lot of people don't know this, but before Abraham Maslow died, he actually put one tier above his hierarchy of human needs. Most people say, well, at the top of his pyramid, in terms of human needs, is self-actualization. But the great psychologist before he died said there's actually something even more important to a human being than self-actualization. Do you know what he called it? He called it self-transcendence. I believe that written into your DNA, at the deepest of every human level, is the need to serve, is the need to feel that you have not walked the planet in vain, is the need to feel that every single day you're doing your part, no matter how small, to uplift people, to make the world a better place, to make communities a better place, and to make an impact. And when you get to that place, you will find happiness. And it doesn't mean that you can't be successful. As a matter of fact, getting to the end of your life without being successful will be a hollow victory. So chase success, be successful, and at the same time, be significant. When I was growing up, my father said something to me I'll never forget. He said, "Robin, when you were born, you cried while the world rejoiced. Son," he said, "live your life in such a way that when you die, the world cries while
0: you rejoice." Hi, my name is Ken Chisholm. I'm the director of the Science Working Group at Radio Newark. I'm retired now, but I spent my career in the chemical industry after obtaining university degrees in forestry, botany, and biochemistry. At Radio Newark, we're always on the lookout for people who have an interest in communicating stories related to science. There are so many stories right here in Newark. If you have a story, or you're interested in learning how to produce them, contact us at www.radionewark.org or find us on Facebook or Twitter. Thank you and have a good day.
2: Coming up, how a commonly used bath sponge could help bolster the storage capacity of lithium batteries. I'm Steve Showalter and this is Science Elements. There's nothing like a power wash to whisk away the stresses and strains after a long day at work. For many of us, scrubbing with a loofah sponge can be re-energizing. But suppose those sponges could have invigorating effects beyond the shower or the tub? Well, scientists in Australia and China say they are closing in on a way to use low-cost, renewable loofah sponges to boost the energy storage capacity of rechargeable lithium batteries. Their report appears in ACS Applied Materials and Interfaces, an American Chemical Society publication. The lithium-ion batteries that power most of our devices still have some room for improvement, but some experts predict that even when these batteries are fully optimized, they still will not be able to meet the power needs for larger-scale applications, such as taking a car 500 miles on a single charge. Scientists looking to go beyond lithium-ion have turned to lithium-sulfur and other options. But a major challenge to commercializing these technologies remains. The cathodes have a tendency to crumble over time, leading to progressively lower capacity. Shanjing Zhang, Yangcheng Ho, Li Min Lu, and colleagues wanted to find a way to stabilize these alternatives. The researchers developed a blocking layer of highly conductive porous carbon derived from a loofah sponge. The loofah-derived membrane helped prevent the cathode from dissolving in lithium sulfur, lithium selenium, and lithium iodine batteries. In tests, all three types performed well consistently over 500 to 5,000 cycles. The researchers say loofah sponge carbon could be the advance needed to move these batteries forward in a low-cost, sustainable way. Well, that's all for now. Join us next time as scientists discover how viral DNA might worm its way into cells. Science Elements is a production of the American Chemical Society, the world's largest scientific society. To learn more about the article featured in this episode, go to www.acs.org/science-elements. From all of us at Science Elements, thanks for listening.

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4: This is the World Industrial News for Monday, September 28th, brought to you by Industrial Info Resources of Sugarland, Texas. The U.S. Department of Energy is offering up to $1.9 billion to help fund 31 grid improvement projects across the U.S. through the reconductoring or rebuilding of more than 1,500 miles of transmission and distribution lines. Industrial Info Resources is tracking more than $15 billion worth of reconductoring or rebuilding projects across the U.S. Current geopolitical actions are taking their toll on energy and economies across the globe, and governments are scrambling to offset that any way they can. Large crude oil importers especially, such as China, Japan, India, and the EU, are reeling and looking to replace fossil fuels wherever possible. Industrial Info Resources is tracking 507 biodiesel, renewable diesel, and sustainable aviation fuel projects worldwide, with a total investment value of $95.57 billion. A tungsten deal between Amundi and an Austrian subsidiary of the Sandvik Group represents a key step in Europe's push for more locally sourced critical minerals. According to Industrial Info Resources data, there are 45 tungsten mining-related projects in Europe worth $2.3 billion in investment. 14 of those projects are located in Spain, which holds Europe's largest tungsten reserves, excluding Russia. For details on these and other breaking news, read the full stories at industrialinfo.com. I'm Christine Ramos, reporting for Industrial Info News.

0: This is Staccato from the Second Street Dreams Audio Network. I'm Jude Lynn Gibson. This week, I have a note dotting the classical music landscape for the National Children's Chorus. Some young singers could be singing that tune if they're chosen to be in the Austin chapter of the National Children's Chorus. Auditions are underway now, says Artistic Director and CEO Luke McKendifer.
1: In Austin, we're really excited about expanding our membership. The students have come such a long way in a very short amount of time. They're singing so beautifully, so we're really looking forward to building that world-class quality in Austin.
0: This coming summer, chosen members of the chorus are performing in Denmark and Norway. And there could be more Grammys in their future. They won one in 2022 for singing the Mahler Symphony 8 with the Los Angeles Philharmonic, conducted by Gustavo Dudamel.
1: It was a life-changing moment, for sure.
0: But first, your child has to audition. Austin is one of 8 cities where there is a National Children's Chorus chapter. There's also a non-refundable $65 audition fee. Find the links on the Staccato page at kmfa.org. That's Staccato. I'm Jude Lynn Gibson on Radio Newark.
2: So you want to talk about colorful birds in our region, which is not the tropics, let's be clear. We are not in the tropical bird zone here in northern New York. We have some colorful birds, though.
3: Yeah, like you sort of would think the stereotype if you want to go see the most exotic peacock-like birds, you go to the tropics. And yet, we often take for granted the colorful nature of a lot of the birds that are here just because we're used to them, maybe, I think.
2: Well, blue jays, they're beautiful, colorful birds.
3: Yeah, like we often, let the fact that maybe there's some other birds we want to have at our feeder that are smaller, you know, when the blue jays come in, you know, we sort of let that blind us to how beautiful they are.
2: They are beautiful.
3: There aren't a lot of blue colored birds anywhere really that.
2: We have 3 of them, not in the winter, but we have bluebirds and we have indigo buntings and we have blue jays.
3: Yeah.
2: All coexisting in our summertime anyway.
3: Yeah, it was amazing. Recently I saw my first indigo bunting right in the Adirondacks at the bird feeder. I was like, oh my gosh, what is that?
2: It's a shocker,
3: isn't
2: it?
3: It's spectacular. Mm-hmm. So it was actually kind of neat, too. They look like a gem, but it's not really like a blue dye color. If you could hold one of their feathers up and look with light shining through it, you'd see they're actually brown or black color. It's a really unique kind of a color anyway. So you put that next to a bunch of male goldfinches in the summer, and it's like canaries and sapphires and everything there, too.
2: Well, and then don't forget orioles, which could hardly be a more brilliant color.
3: Right.
2: Blackburnian warblers, which you don't see a lot, but they have a really nice orange. Scarlet tanagers are an amazing red and black combination.
3: Ruby-throated hummingbirds. And so then the next question would be, well, you know, like why would some birds be colorful and others not? You know, if you look at the closest relatives of those bright-colored goldfinches, let's say, they're the drab siskins, mm-hmm, and redpolls, which are kind of in between, a little bit of red on them. So, you know, what's going on there? It's like the first thing you might want to say is, oh, some of them are tropical migrants, right? Some of the warblers that come up with their bright colors, like the yellow throats. It looks like a canary with a black bandit mask
2: right
3: on.
2: Or yellow something. Warblers, which are almost all yellow. I mean, they're just – and they're pretty bright yellow in our scrub woods and my yard.
3: Right. So, of course, you could flip that and say, well, they spend half the time in the tropics and half the time up here. So maybe you could just say they're actually North Country birds who go

0: down to the tropics.
1: Well, we just don't think of our, you know, we think of the tropics and we see the documentaries on TV and all these also fantastic looking birds with foliage and everything. And I think we just maybe are somehow ignoring the colorful birds we do have here. But I want to ask a question about the color. I mean, cardinals are really red. They've kind of moved north. They're as red in the winter as they are in the summer. Blue jays are as blue in the winter as they are in the summer. Bluebirds and buntings and some of the warblers, they come in the summer and they're all colored up. They're beautiful. But those canaries, they turn a dull color. They're a dull olive drab in the winter. And then you can watch them as their plumage changes and it becomes that brilliant lemony yellow. Why do they change?
0: Yeah, that's a great question.
1: And why don't the others change?
0: Yeah, why don't the others change? So the simple answer is, well, okay, so it's a trade-off between finding a mate and being eaten by a predator. So you put on your bright plumage in the summer during the breeding season, then you take it off and you blend in during the winter. So that would sort of make sense for a lot of them, like the goldfinches, like you're talking about. Then the great mystery is, why are blue jays so colorful year round? It's a great question. What are they blending in with, or what is going on there? It's just one of nature's unanswered questions yet. I think it's fascinating.
1: You're not going to tell me the answer?
0: Oh, if I told you, I'd have to kill you.
1: So someday we'll have the answer, and we'll come back and do the follow-up on why blue jays stay so blue in the winter.
0: Or maybe it will be a perpetual mystery to intrigue us far into the future.
1: And that wouldn't be bad either. Thanks very much, Dr. Kurt Steger of Paul Smith College. I'm Martha Foley at St. Lawrence University.
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4: What if your snack talked back? This is Sandra Tsinglo with the lowdown on science. Birds often copy each other, but some even mimic their predators. Why? Enter Trinity Harvey and team at Cal Poly Humboldt. They tracked 49 Stellaris jays in California. For a year, researchers followed the jays and their predator, the red-shouldered hawk. They recorded when and where the jays would imitate the hawk's calls. About a quarter of jays mimicked predators. Typically, they were younger, bolder, and bigger. And their fake hawk cries? Mostly produced during breeding season on home turf, near their mates. These prank calls may help jays defend nests, protect mates, or show off their strength. Turns out crying wolf is for the birds.
5: Welcome back, everybody. I'm Rick Pettigrew with our four top news stories from this past week of Archaeologica. Send us feedback on the Archaeology Channel Facebook page or post a message on our social networking site, ArchaeoSeek. A new LIDAR analysis of classic Maya settlements in Central America has led to a much larger estimate of the population. Stone tools dating between 1 and 1.5 million years ago on the Indonesian island of Sulawesi dramatically pushed back the dating of human ancestors there. Careful excavations at Pompeii make it clear that some people returned to the city to live, even centuries after the Vesuvius eruption. And a DNA study of the southern Caucasus areas of Georgia and Armenia has revealed a detailed picture of population stability and migration. Thanks to everyone for supporting our subscription platform, Heritage Broadcasting Service, available at heritagetac.org. We now have hundreds of titles you can binge upon on Roku, including our recent video about finding the lost aircraft of Amelia Earhart. Please help us spread the word. Again, that link is heritagetac.org. Our tour program, TAC Tours, will continue in October 2025 with our tour of spectacular sites in northern Peru, spanning many thousands of years. 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And now, here's Laura Kennedy with the audio news from Archaeologica. We hope you find this to be a valuable part of your day.
6: Welcome to the audio news from Archaeologica. I'm Laura Kennedy, and these are the headlines in archaeological and historical news for the week of August 3rd through the 9th, 2025. Our first story this week comes from the forests of the Maya lowlands in modern Guatemala, Belize, and Mexico, where archaeologists have significantly revised their earlier population estimates of the Maya civilization 1,400 years ago. As reported by Live Science, a team from Tulane University's Middle American Research Institute has reanalyzed LIDAR data from their 2018 study and supplemented that with additional LIDAR data from an expanded sample. They now claim that the Maya population during the late Classic period was somewhere between approximately 9.5 and 16 million. The new estimate is about 35 to 45% larger than their previous tally between 7 and 11 million. LIDAR is a technique that uses lasers shot from a plane to create a 3D map. The count of buildings on this map indicate population density and the total population count. The team reassessed LIDAR scans of ruins throughout 36,000 square miles of the lowlands. Researchers found that Maya settlements during the late Classic period, which lasted from about AD 600 to 900, were much more interconnected than had been previously suggested. In both rural and urban areas, almost every settlement had a central plaza, where elite citizens lived and where the Maya held ceremonial and civic events. The new analysis reveals that most settlements have structures placed within 3 miles of the plaza. These discoveries suggest that even rural communities were deeply integrated into the political and religious systems of the Maya heartland. Archaeologists additionally found that, contrary to previous notions, the northern regions of the Maya lowlands were as densely populated and urbanized as the southern regions. The north featured widespread agricultural networks that were likely managed by elites. The study helps reframe the Maya civilization as a vast, densely populated, and well-organized society, rather than a collection of fragmented settlements. This research raises new questions about how those dynamics may have contributed to the civilization's eventual decline between AD 800 and 1000. The team published their study in the Journal of Archaeological Science. Next, we head to the Indonesian island of Sulawesi, where archaeologists have uncovered stone tools dating between 1 and 1.5 million years ago. This provides evidence of human ancestors in the region long before modern humans existed. As reported by Live Science, archaeologists from Australia and Indonesia have unearthed 7 ancient stone tools from a site in Kalio, a locality on the island. While the tools themselves are clearly made by hominins, the identity of their makers remains unknown. Archaeologists found the tools during excavations between 2019 and 2022. They represent the oldest known hominin presence in Wallacea, the island zone between mainland Asia and Australia. The earliest evidence of human activity on Sulawesi before this dated to under 200,000 years ago. According to Professor of Archaeology at Griffith University and co-author Adam Brum, the stone tools are simple, sharp tools that would have been used for general cutting and scraping. They were crafted from chert, a hard sedimentary rock, using percussion techniques. Percussion flaking uses a hammer stone to strike a core rock in order to make a sharp edge. One tool was even retouched and further sharpened. Researchers are still unsure which species made these tools. One suggestion is that the implements were made by Homo erectus, known to have lived nearby in Java around 1.6 million years ago. An alternative hypothesis is that the craftspeople were relatives of small-bodied species like Homo floresiensis or Homo luzonensis. Although the exact purpose of the tools remains unclear, researchers speculate that they were used for working with organic materials to make tools or process food. However, currently, no signs of tool use are seen on the recovered animal bones. This discovery pushes back the timeline of human activity in Sulawesi by over a million years and opens new avenues for studying early human migration across Wallacea. The new study is published in the journal Nature. Our third story takes us to the Roman city of Pompeii in Italy, where researchers have uncovered evidence that the city did not remain abandoned after the catastrophic eruption of Mount Vesuvius in AD 79. As detailed by the Greek reporter, archaeological excavations in Pompeii have revealed that some survivors returned to live among the ruins, possibly joined by newcomers seeking shelter or valuables. Researchers claim that these inhabitants established an improvised community that endured up to at least the 5th century. The eruption killed an estimated 15 to 20% of the population and buried the city in ash. The settlers repurposed what remained of the city. They lived on the upper floors of damaged homes and brought ovens and grain mills into the ash-filled lower levels. Despite these adaptations, the settlement lacked basic Roman amenities like running water, sewage, or organized urban infrastructure. According to Gabriele Zuchtriegel, director of the Pompeii Archaeological Park, these settlements were relatively rudimentary and resembled camps and shanty towns. The lack of development would have stood in stark contrast to the former grandeur of the city. Researchers claim that earlier excavations often prioritized uncovering frescoed villas and intact artifacts, inadvertently erasing subtler traces of post-eruption life without proper documentation. New evidence, however, shows temporary shelters erected in those luxurious villas and signs that inhabitants scavenged for jewelry, tools, and other valuable belongings. Historical records indicate that Emperor Titus ordered two former consuls to lead recovery efforts in Pompeii. However, these efforts ultimately failed to restore the city to its previous status. Its few remaining inhabitants persisted in living under precarious and disorganized conditions until another eruption in 472, known as the Pollena event, likely prompted the final abandonment in the 5th century. This discovery sheds light on an overlooked chapter of Pompeii's history. Archaeologists suggest that it redefines the city in terms of its adaptation and survival, as well as the resilience of the human spirit. We end this week in the southern Caucasus region of modern-day Georgia and Armenia, where archaeogeneticists have unveiled an extraordinary portrait of population history spanning over 5,000 years. As reported by Phys.org, an international team from Germany, Georgia, Armenia, and Norway analyzed ancient DNA from 230 individuals across 50 archaeological sites. This allowed them to reconstruct the region's human story from the early Bronze Age, around 3500 BC, to the early Middle Ages, around AD 700. From their data, researchers have determined a remarkable continuity of local ancestry. They claim that for millennia, the gene pool remained largely stable, even when material culture changed. This is unique in comparison to other parts of Western Eurasia, which experienced dramatic population turnovers. Geneticists, however, detected genetic contributions during the later Bronze Age from the neighboring region of Anatolia and from pastoralists from the Eurasian steppe. These traces indicate cultural exchange, technological diffusion, and the spread of mobile pastoralism. Cranial deformation is one of the most compelling discoveries of the study. The team found early medieval individuals from the Iberian Kingdom in modern Georgia with deformed skulls, a custom associated with the Central Asian steppes. Some of the individuals had genetic ancestry from Central Asia, including the Avars and the Huns, but genetic testing revealed that most were actually locals. This discovery suggests that the practice had been adopted into local tradition after being introduced by migrants. Research indicates that as urban centers emerged, especially around early Christian sites in eastern Georgia, genetic diversity rose. Mountain corridors and trade routes helped increase individual mobility, gradually transforming these hubs into genetic melting pots. These discoveries will help shape our understanding of the populations that developed in the Caucasus. The study also creates a new standard for uncovering the population histories of previously understudied regions. The team, which is organized through the Max Planck Harvard Research Center for Archaeoscience of the Ancient Mediterranean, published their study in the journal Cell. That wraps up the news for this week. For more stories and daily news updates, visit Archaeologica on the World Wide Web at archaeologica.org, where all the news is history. 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I'm Laura Kennedy, and I'll see you next week.
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8: Today is September 28th on Tidbits in Time, a fun day. Stay with me to hear about America's second favorite pastime. We'll talk about the disposable razor industry, take the first aerial circumnavigation of the globe, and talk about one of the most remarkable discoveries that revolutionized medicine, and it was all a complete accident. All that plus, we'll remember the author of a famous long-running comic strip. Tidbits in Time is coming up next, and you won't want to miss it. It was on September 28, 1892, that the first night game of American football took place. It was a contest between Wyoming Seminary and Mansfield State Normal, and at the time it wasn't unusual for a college to play a high school team. The game only lasted 20 minutes and 10 plays, ending at halftime tied 0-0 when the teams mutually agreed to end the contest after several players had run-ins with a light pole. It was on September 28, 1901, that King C. Gillette incorporated the Gillette Company, only selling 51 razor handles that first year. The idea of a disposable blade eventually caught on. Since then, clever marketing schemes have served the company well for more than a century. But will they survive their latest big advertising mistake after causing parent Procter & Gamble a $5.24 billion loss? CEO Gary Coombs said it was a price worth paying. It was on September 28, 1924, that an 8-man team of aviators from the United States Army Air Service, the precursor to the modern U.S. Air Force, completed the first-ever circumnavigation of the globe by air. The journey was made in 4 single-engine open cockpit Douglas World Cruisers called the Seattle, Chicago, Boston, and New Orleans. They had no radios or navigation equipment and relied entirely on charts and dead reckoning, a triumph of engineering and ingenuity. On September 28, 1928, Alexander Fleming recounts his story, quote, "When I woke up just after dawn, I certainly did not plan to revolutionize all of medicine by discovering the first antibiotic or bacteria killer, but I suppose that was exactly what I did." Before leaving on holiday with his family, he had stacked his petri dishes with cultures. When he got back, he observed that one had reacted differently than the others, famously remarking, "That is funny." He had accidentally discovered penicillin. On September 28, 1909, Alfred Gerald Kaplan was born in New Haven, Connecticut. He created the cartoon strip Little Abner, with a hillbilly character called Abner Yoakum, who lives with his parents, Pansy and Lucifer, in Dogpatch, Kentucky. Abner spends his days hoping to win the affection of Daisy May Scragg. Begun in 1934 with an initial run of 6 newspapers, the strip grew to more than 900 papers and more than 70 million readers. For your very own email print version of Tidbits in Time, showing up every day for free in your inbox, just send a request to adrian@tidbitsintime.com. That's adrian@tidbitsintime.com. For Tidbits in Time, this has been Gene Vann.
9: question of the week from the Naked Scientists.
10: Hello and welcome to Question of the Week from the Naked Scientists with me, Dr. Hannah Critchlow. This week, Jim in Virginia takes us on a journey to explore whether plastics persist in our oceans.
11: Hello, this is Jim from Smithfield, Virginia. I understand that acrylic, polystyrene, and polyester plastics make up most of the growing body of waste plastic in the ocean, and that this stuff never breaks down, but just gets fragmented and eventually ingested by living organisms. But we know that nothing persists forever, so these plastics have to break down at some point. Does anyone know how long it takes to reach this stage?
10: We back the answer from Mark in Minnesota.
12: My name is Mark Hillmeyer, and I'm a professor of chemistry and the director of the Center for Sustainable Polymers at the University of Minnesota. Plastics represent an amazing class of materials called polymers. These long-chain molecules have remarkable properties and, as we know, find use in nearly all aspects of our lives. Their broad applicability is due in part to their durability and resistance to degradation. However, this resistance to degradation is one of the pitfalls of plastics when they end up as trash in our environment. Unfortunately, a large quantity of our plastic trash ends up in the ocean and negatively impacts ocean life and the health of our ecosystems. Scientists and engineers across the globe are now grappling with this daunting environmental issue. So while you might think they would quickly corrode, dissolve, or otherwise be broken down soaking in our oceans, this is not the case. Most plastics are made from simple oil-derived compounds and thus are very hydrophobic or water-hating. In fact, plastics that have lived their useful life decades ago have been found floating in the Pacific Ocean, providing compelling evidence for their robust nature. Eventually, plastics that do end up in our oceans will break down through mechanical abrasion, oxidative degradation, and other chemical and sometimes biochemical processes. But this can take literally 100 years or more, depending on the specifics of their chemical composition. Making the situation worse, plastics are generally resistant to sunlight. Next-generation polymers are being designed to be durable in use but readily broken down after disposal. Getting away from petroleum starting materials and generating new plastics that do not present such environmental hazards are important sustainability challenges in the world of polymers.
10: And what happens to all of this plastic floating around in our oceans? Richard Thompson, Professor of Marine Biology at Plymouth University, explains his experiments.
13: I work with common mussel, Mytilus edulis, which is the same species as you'd have with mussels and chips, if you like, mole fruit. We've shown that if you give them a pulse exposure to small pieces of plastic in the laboratory, you move them to clean conditions where there's no plastic, even 40 days later, some of those individuals have still got plastic in their gut. So there's clear evidence that a range of creatures, a range of small invertebrates are eating plastic and indeed are retaining that material.
10: Tasty. Moving onwards and upwards.
14: Hello, Naked Scientist. I'm Daniel Spain in Tennessee in the United States. And I was wondering, if there were a large object, maybe like a meteorite, falling straight down overhead right out of the sky and it was hit directly towards me, what kind of warning would I notice? Would there be an accompanying sound or would I not know it until it's too late? Looking forward to the answer. Love the show. Keep up the great work.
10: Would Daniel receive any warning before being squished? Send your thoughts to Chris at thenakedscientist.com, tweet at Naked Scientists, write on our Facebook page, or join in the debate on our forum, which is at nakedscientists.com/forum.
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18: On today's broadcast, South's foreign ministry calls in Ukraine's envoy over the surprise disclosure that Kyiv handed over two North Korean prisoners of war who wanted to resettle in the South. Defense Minister Kang Shin-chul vows to take corresponding steps if last week's explosion inside the DMZ was caused by a North Korean landmine. And South Korea claims 21 gold medals so far as the 2026 Aichi Nagoya Asian Games reached their halfway point. This is KBS World Radio News. I'm Daniel Chan. South Korea has summoned the top Ukrainian diplomat in Seoul and conveyed the government's stern stance regarding Kyiv's handling of the handover of two North Korean prisoners of war to South Korea. First, Vice Foreign Minister Park Yun-ju on Monday called in Andriy Veshkin, charged of affairs ad interim at the Ukrainian embassy, and said Ukraine had
16: unilaterally disclosed the transfer publicly at this year's UN General Assembly, despite a non-disclosure agreement between Seoul and Kyiv. Park also expressed deep regret.

0: testified that Seoul and Kyiv had agreed to keep the matter confidential. The presidential office in Seoul has rejected the claim, detailing how the two sides agreed to keep it private and demanding an official explanation and apology. Bae Jun has more details on the dispute.
1: During his UN address in New York on Wednesday local time, Ukraine President Volodymyr Zelensky publicly disclosed that Ukraine recently sent two North Korean prisoners of war to South Korea. This prompted President Lee Jae-myung to post on X that the disclosure was regrettable as it violated what he characterized as a prior vow to keep the matter confidential. Then a Ukrainian presidential aide claimed on Friday that no such agreement had been reached. As the dispute escalated, the presidential office in Seoul released an official statement on Sunday expressing strong regret, accusing Ukraine of making a unilateral disclosure in violation of the agreement, then falsely denying any such agreement had been reached. The top office called for an official explanation and apology while saying it was considering further steps. Seoul also provided details of how the non-disclosure agreement was reached. It said that during consultations, the Ukrainian government repeatedly requested that the matter be kept confidential, noting that it was highly sensitive because it might draw criticism in Ukraine that sending the prisoners to South Korea meant losing an opportunity to exchange them for a larger number of Ukrainian prisoners. South Korea, for its part, agreed to keep the matter private, taking into consideration the safety of the prisoners and their families, as well as diplomatic and security concerns, according to the presidential office. The statement also urged political figures in South Korea to refrain from making unverified or factually inaccurate claims. Presidential Secretary for Public Relations and Communications Song Ki-hoon called it regrettable that some South Korean figures were defending the Ukrainian government's actions rather than calling them out as wrong, saying such actions could harm the national interest. Pyeong KBS World Radio News.
0: Defense Minister Kang Shin-cho says if last week's explosion inside the demilitarized zone was caused by a landmine that North Korea buried recently, the ministry will take corresponding steps. Kang gave the response at the National Assembly on Monday after a meeting with main opposition People Power Party when a reporter asked directly what the government would do if that turned out to be the case. Commenting on a media report suggesting soldiers who were on the scene when the explosion occurred reported having seen an object that looked similar to a North Korean wooden box mine and appeared to be made of plastic, Kang said there are differing accounts. Saying the military and the United Nations command are conducting an on-site investigation, the minister said the ministry will provide a transparent explanation to the public once details are confirmed. Kang also flatly dismissed the opposition camp's claims that the military sought to cover up the incident or responded belatedly. Meanwhile, the military investigation has learned that an unexploded mine was spotted near the site of a suspected explosion inside the demilitarized zone last Monday. Hwang Ju-bong, chief of the Ground Operations Division at the Joint Chiefs of Staff, said Monday in a press briefing that one witness reported the object looked similar in shape to a North Korean wooden box mine and appeared to be made of plastic, while another gave a different account, suggesting it may have been a different type of mine. Hwang said several types of mines have shapes similar to wooden box mines, making it difficult to determine the exact type until the military can verify the object at the site. The statement was obtained as the military investigates the exact cause of the explosion, which left two South Korean soldiers severely wounded and a third with minor injuries. The military and the United Nations command began an on-site investigation Sunday, 6 days after the incident, but were only able to reach an area near the suspected blast site due to the time needed to secure an access route. The 2026 Aichi Nagoya Asian Games have reached their halfway point, and so far, South Korea has claimed 21 gold medals. South Korea won their fifth consecutive gold in baseball, while the women's basketball team defied expectations and added to the gold tally. So did superstar fencer Oh Sang-wook, who proved yet again that he is the best in the world. Yoon So-young has more in this Asian Games update.
2: With the Asian Games now at the halfway mark, South Korea is turning in a strong performance so far. South Korea's baseball team stretched the country's run of Asian Game gold medals to 5 after defeating Japan 3-1 in the baseball final held in Toyohashi on Sunday evening. The final stayed close for most of the way until South Korea broke through with 2 runs in the top of the 8th inning, after which the bullpen shut Japan down for the last 2 innings. On Saturday, the women's basketball team wrote history of their own.

0: defeating host Japan 75-70 in the final to claim South Korea's first championship in 12 years despite missing star players. But the most dramatic victory so far goes to the men's saber fencing team, particularly veteran fencer Oh Sang-wook's performance. In the team saber final on Saturday, South Korea was trailing Japan 44-41 and seemed headed for defeat. With just one more point to lose in the fight for the gold medal, Oh zoned in and scored four consecutive points to pull off an amazing comeback. Among the players to watch in the remaining tournaments is badminton phenomenon An Se-young, who's had an unstoppable run so far. Top-ranked An beat world number 4 Chun Wei-fei of China on Monday, advancing to face Japan's Akane Yamaguchi for the gold medal. Hopes are high that Team Korea will also secure golds in archery, both recurve and compound disciplines, as well as in football. Yoon Soo-hyang, KBS World Radio News.
1: A staggering 51% of infants and toddlers now interact with smartphones before their second birthday, according to government data released Monday. The National Center for Mental Health's Mental Health Research Institute conducted a survey on 400 parents nationwide, asking them at what age their children started using smartphones. The most common response was 12 to 23 months of age, given by 37% of parents in the survey. Another 26.7% said 24 to 35 months, 13.8% said 0 to 11 months, 12.4% said 36 to 47 months, and 13% said 48 to 59 months. Communities along the nation's east coast are expected to receive some rain Tuesday. According to the Korea Meteorological Administration on Monday, coastal areas in Gangwon province will see 5 to 20 millimeters of rain, while those in Busan, Ulsan, and North Gyeongsang province will receive around 5 millimeters. And that's the news from KBS World Radio's News Center in Seoul. This has been Daniel Choi.
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2: Hello and welcome to Distillations, extracts from the past, present, and future of chemistry. I'm Mayor Indy. On today's show, we're looking at nuclear power, the risks and the benefits. We'll learn about nuclear energy's rocky start, and we'll speak with one of the top innovators working in nuclear plant development today. That's coming up on today's episode of Distillations. The feasibility of nuclear power began with one equation, Einstein's E equals mc squared. That conversion from mass to energy happens in nature all the time, and we sometimes see it result in radioactivity. As elements like uranium, radium, or cesium decay, they lose mass and turn that mass into energy. In December of 1942, humans learned to control that reaction. From there, one path led to nuclear weapons, the other to nuclear power. That power is the focus of today's show. First up, Gigi Naglack brings us this brief history of the ups and downs of the early nuclear power industry.
3: The world's first nuclear power station to generate electricity started in France in 1959, followed soon after by stations in the United States and the Soviet Union. For the next 10 years, nuclear power symbolized progress, the harnessing of the atom to feed humanity's growing need for energy. But a series of safety scares in the late 70s and 80s soured the public's taste for nuclear power. In March of 1979, a combination of mechanical and human failures caused a radiation leak at the number 2 reactor at the Three Mile Island nuclear plant near Harrisburg, Pennsylvania. The utility running the plant couldn't get the reactor back under control, and fears of an explosion led the governor of Pennsylvania to close schools and to advise children and pregnant women within a 5-mile radius of the reactor to evacuate. 200,000 people fled their homes. In 1986, an even bigger disaster hit the nuclear power industry. On April 26th, the fourth reactor at the Chernobyl nuclear power station in present-day Ukraine experienced a power surge that damaged its fuel rods. Employees were testing the reactor at the time and had turned off its automatic shutdown functionality. Steam created by heat from the surge caused the core's container to crack. A series of explosions followed, blowing the roof off the reactor and sending a giant plume of radioactive iodine and cesium into the atmosphere. The fallout traveled hundreds of miles, pushed northeast by the wind and then westward over Europe. For months afterward, nearby countries banned the sale of milk and leafy vegetables. And as far away as Scotland, people were warned not to drink rainwater. This catastrophe terrified Americans, halting progress on any nuclear plant development on U.S. soil. But they say time heals all wounds, and as fears of global warming and an oil-dependent economy gained ground, thoughts turned again to the relative benefits of nuclear power: no carbon emissions and relatively cheap to produce. Cheap, that is, after the enormous initial building costs. We are still a long way from becoming France, the international champion of nuclear energy. More than 50 nuclear reactors supply 75% of France's electricity. The country produces so much, in fact, it has become the world's largest net exporter of electricity. And not a single nuclear disaster has soured the country's faith in nuclear power. For Distillations, I'm Gigi Naglack.
2: Gigi Naglack is CHF's outreach coordinator. You're listening to Distillations. I'm Mayor Indy. Even if fears of a major nuclear catastrophe have waned, there are still concerns about the nuclear power industry. How do we build the safest plants? Who will pay for them? How do we deal with radioactive waste? On the other hand, nuclear could provide an alternative to coal, powering our energy-hungry nation for the foreseeable future. To help us understand some of the benefits of nuclear energy, we spoke with Keith Moser, Director of Innovation for Exelon Nuclear, one of the biggest providers of nuclear power in the United States. He spoke with Distillation's Jennifer Dionisio.
4: Hello, Keith. Thanks so much for joining us.
5: Hey, thanks for having me.
4: I wanted to start by asking you where you think the misconceptions of nuclear power come from.
5: You know, when nuclear power was created, it was really based on a pretty phenomenal weapon. I think that is in the back of people's minds to start with. And then you couple that with the fact that nuclear physics and the safety designs that are inherently built in aren't normal for most people to study. It's pretty easy to have the misconceptions.
4: What do you think you would suggest letting the public know about to contrast with sort of the thoughts people have of nuclear power, like Three Mile Island and Chernobyl?
5: You know, I'm glad you brought that up. Three Mile Island happened in 1979, and it was really a basic lack of information from a training perspective. There were operation experience from other utilities that could have prevented this, and there were some instrumentation problems that weren't really well factored into that initial stage of the problem. And since Three Mile Island, what the industry did is they got serious about self-policing the industry, and they created an organization called the Institute of Nuclear Plant Operators, or IMPO. And this group is just phenomenal for going around peer-checking each one of the utilities in the United States to make sure they're following the best practices, and they've also learned from operating experiences from other power plants, not only in the United States, but worldwide.
4: Thinking of how nuclear power is viewed differently in, say, France and the rest of the world as compared to the U.S., what is the disconnect? Why are there advances that we don't seem to be pursuing as strongly?
5: I have a very interesting job, and through that I get to travel internationally quite a bit. And I've been to France, I've been to China, I've been to Japan, and spent a year in South Korea. The countries I just named have some interesting dynamics. France, South Korea, Japan really have minimal natural resources, and nuclear power is one of the ways they can have energy independence, which is very important for those countries. China, I don't know if you spent any time there, but they do have a pollution problem. And the coal and the fossil fuels that they're using create quite a bit of pollution, not only in China proper, but it gets spread to other countries as well. When I was living in Korea, we would see quite a few people wearing the surgical mask because the pollution was so bad coming across from the China border. So China has set out to become one of the world's largest nuclear operators, and even though they have a modest start right now, I believe by 2030 they'll be the largest nuclear operator in the world. So the real answer to your question, the countries that really need to have energy independence and have the government behind them and come up with the integrated solutions for a nuclear power really have an advantage.
4: Where do you see the future of nuclear power going in the U.S. and abroad?
5: For countries like Japan, China, and others in Europe, I see the very large nuclear power plants that have inherent safety features built in being the mainstay of what becomes the new power plants in the near future. For smaller countries, and believe it or not, for the United States, there are these small micro reactors or mini reactors that look very interesting and have some promise. And the big reason they have promise in the United States is it's not such a big capital outlay up front.
4: Do you think that the administration is doing enough to educate the public on nuclear power?
5: You know, I don't know that that's the administration's job. This is one of the questions that we got earlier, and I think it's really the nuclear power industry. To be honest with you, we've had somewhat of a renaissance since the late 1990s. If you look at the recent Gallup polls from last year, we have a 57% approval rate. And you compare that to just 2004, I believe it was well below 50. I think it was like 46%. So we are on the uptick on public opinion. Again, as part of my job, I do quite a few presentations for high schools and even universities. And every time I go, obviously I'm speaking to the science students, but they have a real appreciation for what nuclear power can be and what it currently is contributing.
4: Great. Well, thanks, Keith, for joining us.
5: That's my pleasure.
2: 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He spoke with Jennifer Dionisio, Distillation's new executive producer. 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Until next time, I'm Mayor Reed.
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9: How can twin moons grow up to be so different? According to planetary science, it's all about their environment.
10: This is Discovery Now with Jennifer Poley.
9: In their younger years, Jupiter's large moons, Ganymede and Callisto, were as similar as twins. Both are still close in size and consist of a similar mixture of rock and ice, but spacecraft images show major surface and interior differences. According to scientists Amy Barr and Robin Canup at the Southwest Research Institute in San Antonio, Texas, those differences can be blamed on impacts by comets. In the Barr and Canup model, the moons took separate paths about 3.8 billion years ago during a heavy cometary bombardment. Ganymede bore the brunt of the impacts because of its closer proximity to Jupiter's strong gravitational pull. The impacts melted the moon so deeply that its rock sank to its center. Callisto was also hit, but with fewer, less forceful impacts, thus avoiding the same fate as its twin. Why do some celestial objects start out the same and end up vastly different? It could all depend on what the universe has hurled their way. This is Jennifer Pulley for Discovery Now.
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12: This week, we appreciate the green glow of nature and all the food it provides. Explaining more is Duncan McMillan.
13: It is a truth probably not acknowledged enough that we owe our existence and the web of life that sustains us to food produced by light. At the bottom of nearly every tree of life, from tundra to savanna to coral reef and ocean trench, a photosynthetic organism is doing all the heavy lifting, and the molecule that makes it happen is chlorophyll. Despite everything we know about it, photosynthesis is a little magical. It helps turn photons into carbohydrates, sun into food. Ancient peoples who worshipped the sun may have been onto something, but maybe they should have made space among the gods for little chlorophyll. This compound has effectively built the largest and longest living things from nothing more than air, water, and light. Julius Robert Mayer put it more succinctly and accurately thus: nature has put itself the problem of how to catch in flight light streaming to the earth and to store the most elusive of all powers in rigid form. The plants take in one form of power, light, and produce another power, chemical difference. Nature's little power converter is a porphyrin ring with a long side chain. The porphyrin ring, the key constituent of the heme unit in hemoglobin, another of nature's wonder molecules, contains a single magnesium ion. Porphyrin's arrangement of alternating, or conjugated, single and double carbon-carbon bonds gives rise to a stable structure that absorbs visible light and often, when combined with a metal ion, is brightly coloured. Chlorophyll's side chain tunes the absorption spectrum of the molecule. The two main types of chlorophyll, A and B, differ in the composition of their side chains, and in so doing help maximise a plant's light-capturing potential. Whilst A is standard green, B is a bit more yellow. But it's not green and yellow light they are absorbing. Instead, those colours are left behind after the chlorophyll has absorbed the reds and blues from sunlight. So chlorophyll pigments give leaves a fresh green and yellow tint. But with the advance of autumn, in many deciduous plants, those colours change to red as the plant prepares to shed its leaves and ceases to produce chlorophyll. This reveals other pigments, such as carotenoids and xanthophylls, whose rich oranges and browns are the colours of the season. In plants, chlorophylls are found in the membranes of cellular components called chloroplasts, where they capture the energy of incoming photons by using them to achieve energetically excited states. The chlorophylls are precisely arranged within protein assemblies to allow this energy to be transferred between them, collecting, channeling, and focusing the energy to eventually cause an electron to be excited out of a chlorophyll molecule and into a chain of reactions. The electron's passage through these reactions ultimately produces the chemical energy products that enable the synthesis of carbohydrates from carbon dioxide, and the chlorophyll that originally lost an electron is regenerated by an electron obtained in a process that oxidizes water, giving diatomic oxygen as a byproduct. Never has a waste product been so useful. This general process evolved billions of years ago in bacteria and was eventually incorporated into the cells of multicellular plants. Every chloroplast is a throwback to ancient bacteria, taken hostage by plants for their wondrous ability. In fact, our cell mitochondria are reminders of our own acquisitive evolution. Mitochondria still contain their own DNA, passed only through the egg cells of the female line. Now scientists are seeking to hijack photosynthesis for industry and energy. The sun dumps more solar energy onto the Earth than we might ever have use for. But even with increasingly efficient solar cells, the biggest impediment is storage. Photosynthesis has put the energy from the sun into building chemical bonds rather than electric potential. Storage is not a problem for photosynthesizers because those bonds build complex sugars. A Glasgow University team is even looking at devising an artificial photosynthesis that could improve on photosynthesis. By reducing the complex process to simpler reactions, they hope to get a higher energy conversion than in the humble green leaf. Despite being the foundation molecule of much of life on Earth and the potential source of literal and figurative green energy riches,
14: at the tone, we've reached the top of the hour. WIZULP, Newark.
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17: Now the news. I'm Do Hongyu. The Chinese Commerce Ministry says China and the United States have reached positive consensus on multiple economic and trade issues during their latest round of consultations in New York. In previous negotiations, the two sides had agreed to establish a trade council and an investment council under a consultation mechanism with the main task of optimizing bilateral trade. Under the framework of the Trade Council, the two sides have held multiple rounds of consultations on a reciprocal tariff reduction arrangement involving $30 billion on each side and have now reached consensus. China's tariffs on coal imported from the U.S. will be included in the framework. The two sides also agreed to establish a communication channel for AI incidents. Profits in China's major industrial firms climbed 15.7% year-on-year in the first 8 months. These firms are defined as industrial enterprises with annual main business revenue of at least 20 million yuan, or about $3 million. Their combined profits exceeded 5.2 trillion yuan over the January to August period. China recorded over 6.7 million inbound and outbound trips during the Mid-Autumn Festival holiday, up 16.8%. Foreigners made 728,000 trips, up nearly 38%. Of those entering China, 247,000 used visa-free policies, up more than 32%. Daily cross-border travel averaged 2.24 million trips. China opened four high-speed rail sections on Monday, expanding the world's largest high-speed rail network. The new sections link cities in four different provinces. In the northeastern province of Heilongjiang, Harbin now links to Yichun, and the Yichun West Station becomes the northernmost high-speed rail station in China, where temperatures in winter can plunge to minus 40 degrees Celsius. U.S. President Donald Trump says he expects the United States and Iran to hold more talks this week. News outlet Axios reported that another round of indirect dialogue between the two sides could take place as early as Monday. U.S. envoys held a new round of indirect negotiations with Iranian Foreign Minister Abbas Araghchi in New York last Tuesday. According to Axios, Iran proposed reopening the Strait of Hormuz and resuming nuclear talks within a week, on the conditions that the U.S. lifts its naval blockade, removes sanctions, and restores a regional ceasefire. Trump rejected the Iranian proposal on Saturday. Araghchi told NBC on Sunday that Iran still wanted a diplomatic solution despite Trump's rejection. The Syrian petroleum company has begun transporting gasoline supplied for Iraq through the Banias oil terminal as regional energy flows face disruption from instability around the Strait of Hormuz. The company said the operation began Thursday with an initial batch of 57 tanker trucks. It plans to increase capacity to around 200 trucks per day traveling to Iraq through a border crossing. Serbian President Aleksandar Vučić has signed and submitted his resignation, stepping down as president. Vučić also said he will take part in the snap parliamentary elections scheduled on October 25th. On September 5th, the Serbian Progressive Party nominated Vučić as head of its electoral list and its candidate for prime minister in the upcoming elections. Parliamentary results show the National Rally will form a political caucus in the French Senate for the first time in the far-right party's history. RN leader Marine Le Pen, who's also the party's presidential candidate for 2027 election, hailed it as a historic victory. The party will form the caucus with the Union of the Right for the Republic, a party led by Eric Ciotti, an ally of the RN. Ciotti said the caucus will consist of about 15 senators. In the French Senate, each caucus must have at least 10 senators. And finally, in sports, at the Aichi Nagoya Asian Games, China's Xiao Jiarui Xuan won the women's 25-meter pistol individual gold medal. It was Xiao's second gold medal at the Games, after she also won the team event title earlier. And that's the news. I'm Do Hong Yu.
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20: Today, a story of change. The University of Houston's College of Engineering presents this series about the machines that make our civilization run and the people whose ingenuity created them. From age four, I knew I wanted to be an engineer, just not the kind you might think. Like many boys, I fell in love with trains and someday wanted to hold the throttle of an engine as it powered its way across the country. One of the great joys of visiting my grandfather was a trip to the switching yard. There, we'd cross a long bridge over what seemed like hundreds of tracks and thousands of train cars. At home, I kept a treasured train set that I carefully operated using the dial on my transformer. Each car had its own special function. Among the cars in my set were an engine, a coal car, assorted boxcars, and a red caboose. Needless to say, trains are much different today. The coal car was first to go. As the industry transitioned from steam to diesel in the mid-20th century, there simply wasn't a need for one. That also eliminated the need for the fireman, whose job was to feed coal to the engine's furnace. Cabooses went next. They housed the conductor and brakeman. The conductor was responsible for managing the paperwork and for the train's overall operation. The brakeman controlled a rear braking system and from the windowed cupola atop the caboose kept an eye out for fires caused by overheated axle bearings. Improved brakes and bearings made the brakeman's job obsolete, and the conductor moved up front to the engine. Boxcars have seen better days as well. Originally an all-purpose conveyance, they've largely been replaced by more specialized cars. Most significantly, cars for transporting shipping containers now carry the bulk goods once stuffed by hand into every corner of a boxcar. With all these advances, today's freight trains typically have a crew of only two, the engineer and the conductor. Yet even that's changing. Technology has made it possible for conductors to perform their duties more efficiently from a central location, not on the train. The gears are now set in motion to reduce crews to a single person, the engineer. An important part of this shift is positive train control. Positive train control is a nationwide system to track the speed and location of trains. If danger arises, and if the train's operator fails to respond, the system can automatically take action. In 2008, Congress passed a bill requiring positive train control to be in operation by 2015. The bill was set in motion by an accident caused by misuse of another new technology. When a freight train and passenger train collided in Los Angeles, killing 25, investigators determined the operator of the train at fault had been texting. Will we someday see giant freight trains with no crew at all? It depends. The possibilities well within our technical capabilities right now. But railway companies and labor unions have a long and complicated history. We'll have to leave it to them to sort things out. I'm Andy Boyd at the University of Houston, where we're interested in the way inventive minds work.

0: objects in the universe that brighten rapidly grab our attention. One of the most spectacular examples is Kepler's supernova. In 1604, this star was bright enough to be seen with the naked eye in the daytime for over 3 weeks. Another occurred in 1843 when a comet became almost as bright as the limb of the sun. Over the centuries, there have been many suddenly appearing objects in both the day and the night sky. Possibly as the result of this history, most of the surveys which look for time-variable objects in the sky are set to trigger on increases in brightness. Always one to think out of the box, Dr. Alice Quillen of the University of Rochester began to wonder if there are objects which dim in ways which will tell us about their natures. She knew about eclipsing binary stars like Algol, which dim on a regular basis, and decided to look for other examples of things that dim instead of brighten. She and her colleagues started by analyzing data on 40,000 calibration stars, which were observed for about 4 years by the 2-micron all-sky survey. They found a number of new members of known types of variables, as well as some objects which are not easily characterized. Although interesting, these results suggest that if one can apply a clever enough sorting tool to some large databases which exist, some exotic objects may pop out. The holy grail of this effort will be to find young stars and associated planets which have disks of material surrounding them. The results will help us to find and understand planetary systems in formation. For Travelers in the Night, this is Dr. Al Grauer. Go to travelersinthenight.org, program 130, for more information.
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2: 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I'm Rob Rosenthal.

0: Welcome to the SALTcast, a production of the Public Radio Exchange, PRX.org, and the SALT Institute for Documentary Studies in Portland, Maine. Erin Mishkin had a stroke of bad luck while she was a radio student at SALT. Erin had some real difficulties getting story traction, finding and gaining access to stories. A lot of things went wrong for Erin. Leads that she pursued turned out to be dead ends. Then there was the guy who was so creepy, she bailed out fast. And in another case, the main character of the story bailed out on her after the first interview. She still produced the story. She just did it without any further help from him. So, yeah, Erin had a rough start, but she recovered.
1: I was just going to say, haven't I healed a lot since then?
0: She's healed, but that bumpy beginning may actually have been a bit of good luck. Those troubles helped her with the production of Surrounded by Lights. And that's the story we're going to listen to today. It's about Amy, a recovering drug addict with two kids. While producing this story, Erin's rough start was stuck in the back of her mind. And of course it would be. All those things go wrong to you, you'd be thinking about them too. Well, Erin kept thinking, this is going to fall apart. This might be the last time I'll be allowed to record. I know it. All that stuff just sort of repeated over and over in her head. So what she did was she always told Amy, the main character and the person she was spending the most time with, she always told Amy how grateful she was for her time and access.
1: And I was really upfront with her in the beginning about what I needed. You know, that I was going to have to come back several times. And, you know, I wanted to come back at different points in the day and follow her around and, you know, ask her to tell me what she was doing. And so she knew from the beginning what she was in for.
0: And each time Erin returned, she thanked Amy and reminded her that she would be back again.
1: I think it was just constant reminding and constant kind of asking permission because I didn't want to overstep my boundaries.
0: That approach, a combination of appreciation and gentle requests, that approach kept the door wide open for Erin. She produced a stunning portrait of a family at the edge. That openness also created some challenges. Just because there's full access and a wide open door doesn't mean things are easy. Things can get a little bit difficult, a little bit dicey from time to time with openness and full access. And we'll talk about those things afterwards. Here's Surrounded by Lights by Erin Mishkin.
2: Very, very busy morning. We started our day at 5:45 this morning. What was I doing?
3: Hello, my name is Amy Jo. I'm a single mother. Shawnee's 3. Joshua's 15 months old. They have me 24/7. I eat, sleep when they let me. It's gut-wrenching, hair-pulling, fun-filled adventure. You want to come?
2: I usually wear a little bit of eyeliner in the morning because I have very small eyes. And I hate them. So I just put some eyeliner on. Oh, beautiful. Where's my tiara? I need my tiara to go to work and clean my houses.
3: I clean houses for a living right now. Cleaning houses offers me a lot of flexibility, which I need. I'm currently residing in a 3-bedroom apartment that I acquired about 1.5 years ago.
2: There you go, baby. Do I got to turn it on somehow?
4: Yeah.
2: It's not turning on, honey. Oh my gosh, I'm gonna have to pick up some batteries tomorrow. That's another $2.
4: Oh my god.
2: I think I was in Portland maybe almost 2 years when I met Shawnee and Joshua's father on a Friday night at one of the bars that I had went to and completely missed that letter L on his forehead. He was a heavy, heavy drinker and I just found myself drinking right along with him. You know, he's a I can't make it to work today drinker. Lost my job again today drinker. I look at that little boy and I'm like, God, your father is such a prick. He's a thief. He's a liar. He's 36. He has nothing. There's no way in hell I'm going to let you grow up to be like that. I'm going to teach him that, you know, women are to be treated like, you know, queens. You know, and if you don't like her, just say I'm out of here. But his father couldn't get out of there till he put his fist through the wall and or opened up the fridge and emptied it out, followed by some choice words. He could never just leave. It had to be a grand exit, you know. You're gonna wear your sneakers today. You're not wearing your boots. No.
3: When she was 18 months old, I left him to get sobriety, to get a peace of mind, to build back up my self-esteem, my self-worth.
2: I checked myself into Crossroads, a facility for down and out women, whether it's drug addiction or alcoholism.
5: You can have yogurt. Would you like some yogurt? Yes?
2: It took me to be crying in a hotel room with my daughter on Route 1 with nothing. And that's the only place I had to go. And for 2 weeks, I stayed in that hotel room waiting to get into Crossroads. Then they came and they picked me up. That day, I will never, ever forget. But it only was like a 40-minute ride. I remember I ripped off every fingernail that I had. I just wanted to jump out at every red light. But then every now and then, I'd hear my daughter in the back seat. The lady that was driving me reached over with her hand, and she put her hand on my hand, and she said, "You're doing the right thing." And I kind of smiled, and I nodded, and she goes, "You are." She goes, "You're making a choice of a lifetime for you and your daughter."
6: All right, we gotta go. Mama's got her cell phone.
2: And I made a promise to my daughter that we were going to do this. You know, this is not our life. This is a stepping stone to our life. And if he's not going to help me give it to you, by God, I'm going to give it to you.
7: Ponytail is looking good.
6: I leave every morning and I smell like a rose. And then I come home, I smell like a bucket of bleach.
7: Kids are fed, bathed. It's my favorite time of night.
2: Good job, Shawnee. Do the top. She, unless I tell her, will never know what she did for me. That's quite spectacular for somebody who's, what is she, like a little over a foot tall? To make such an impact.
7: Say goodnight.
4: Good night, Josh.
6: Fluffy fleece blanket. That's his favorite and his little tunes.
2: I do cry from time to time. I have a 3-year-old that I talk to all the time. And all I say is, please put that down. Please get out of that. Please don't do that. So I don't have much adult conversation. I don't have anybody to tell me. Well, I do now. My daughter says she loves me all the time, which is great. But, you know, I find myself yearning for that companionship. Somebody to hold me and, you know, maybe bring me flowers.
6: Okay, let's get the picture of
2: money. And that's the only thing I want is a little more financial security. Right now, everything's tight, right down to the dollar, you know. I got 30 hours in last week, and that hurts. That's $300, and it's not enough.
6: This is the breezeway to my apartment. I've got my 2 white chairs and my, like, wicker table, just big enough for, you know, a couple cups of coffee and an ashtray. And then I surrounded the ceiling with white Christmas lights.
2: It's just so serene and so peaceful. It's just amazing just how much that does for me. It really is, because at one point in my life was so chaotic, bouncing around, and it helps me count my blessings and keeps me strong. It keeps me strong.
6: So we're here. We're gonna grow. This is just a stepping stone. You know, I'm not done yet. Why, honey? You ready for your vitamin? Okay, I'm coming in.
0: Aaron Mishkin produced that piece. It's called Surrounded by Lights. This is the Saltcast. I'm Rob Rosenthal. Saltcast comes to you from the combined effort of PRX.org and the Salt Institute for Documentary Studies. At the outset of this Saltcast, we talked about Erin's initial troubles getting some story traction. Well, she never really experienced those problems with Amy and her family. Erin had full access, but you know what? Full access also has its own set of dilemmas. It's not easy street. It's easier street, maybe, but it's not necessarily easy street. For instance, what do you do when the kids in a story are so used to you being there, they just think of you as another adult, like you aren't that lady with the microphone, but someone who's supposed to help?
1: There's one time when Amy was answering the phone and Joshua had taken Shawnee's drink, and Shawnee was looking at me like, why aren't you doing something? She kept saying, Joshua took my drink, and looking at me like, help me. So I had to keep in mind that I was there to record her in her natural setting without me interfering too much.
0: You know, and then there's this quandary. Erin has full access, but do you record when a child is naked and taking a bath?
1: I didn't actually go in when she was giving Shawnee a bath because Shawnee hadn't seen me that day yet, so I didn't want the first time she saw me to be when she was naked in a bathtub. But I probably should have just come in with my microphone in the bathtub. But, you know, I don't have enough experience to just go for it.
0: Yeah, Erin probably should have recorded that moment, with permission, of course, especially if Erin's objective is to capture as much of the family's life as possible. But you know what? Experience schmerience. Not every situation has an obvious answer, even for a seasoned producer. So full access doesn't mean you lose your sense of decorum. There's still a right and wrong way to report a story. Erin's gut said, don't do it. The gut is a good thing to listen to. SALTcast is a production of the SALT Institute for Documentary Studies. Learn more about SALT at salt.edu. We produce the SALTcast with our buddies at PRX, the Public Radio Exchange. I advise you to put on a good set of headphones and head over to prx.org for a lot of great listening. Actually, before that, post your thoughts about this program at the blog, saltcast.org. Then head over to PRX. I'm Rob Rosenthal. Thanks for listening.

0: This is Scientific American's 60 Second Science. I'm Joanna Thompson. In 2018, a group of astronomers from Yale discovered something odd. Two galaxies that had almost no dark matter. The observation caused a commotion in scientific circles because it seemed to fly in the face of everything that astrophysicists thought they knew about galaxy formation. But researchers may have just discovered the mechanism that makes these so-called dark matter deficient galaxies possible. In astronomy, matter comes in two flavors, dark matter and baryons.
1: Yeah, baryons is a fancy way of saying regular matter.
0: That's Betsy Adams, an astronomer at Asteron, the Netherlands Institute for Radio Astronomy, who was not involved in the research. Unlike baryonic matter, dark matter is invisible.
1: Because the point of dark matter is that we can't see it. You know, there's no radiation from it. We don't observe it with our telescopes. What we observe is the baryons, the regular stuff. And so to infer the presence of dark matter is we look for its effects gravitationally.
0: Dark matter acts like the unseen glue that holds galaxies together. Around 85% of an average galaxy consists of dark matter. And without it, astronomers think that most galaxies wouldn't have enough gravity to take shape. Stumbling across a galaxy without dark matter is a little like finding a hurricane with no wind. So where the heck did the Yale astronomers' dark matterless galaxies come from? That question caught the attention of Jorge Moreno, an astronomer at Pomona College in Claremont, California.
2: Many of us were freaking out. It's like there is a major challenge to our paradigm.
0: Moreno is part of a team working on an expansive, highly detailed computer program designed to simulate merging galaxies.
2: This is what we call a cosmological simulation. It's a big, you simulate a big chunk of the universe. You create a mini universe in your computer.
0: The simulation he works with follows the standard model of physics, which is rich in dark matter. But not every physicist is convinced that the standard model is correct.
2: And there was another camp of people who said, you know what, it's time to just get rid of this model. This dark matter, this idea is a nice idea, but it's not really consistent with observations. It's time to put it in the bin and think about something else. Maybe we need to modify the laws of physics or something like that.
0: Haibo Yu, a theoretical particle physicist at the University of California, Riverside, fell into that camp.
3: So actually, me and my collaborators, my group, we wrote a paper saying that there's an indication maybe the new physics, which beyond the standard kind of dark matter theory, is needed. It's better to explain these two galaxies.
0: But Moreno's simulation offers a solution without throwing away conventional physics. Initially, his team was focused on massive galaxies. But when they looked more closely at the simulation's tiny dwarf galaxies, a surprise popped out. Seven of them lacked dark matter. Each of these low dark matter dwarfs orbited a supermassive galaxy the way a moon might orbit a planet. Moreno found that the seven galaxies hadn't formed without dark matter. Instead, their dark matter had been gradually stripped away as they crossed paths with their supermassive counterpart.
2: We didn't design the simulation to find for these things. They just appeared. It preserves a paradigm. We basically say you don't need to throw away the idea of dark matter because we use a simulation with dark matter and we were able to create galaxies without it.
0: For you, it was an exciting find.
3: It's a remarkable work, I should say. I mean, it's a great success, I would say. Congratulations to the authors. And also, their result actually do not exclude the possibility to have new physics.
0: The next step, according to Adams of Asteron, is to verify Moreno's results with observations.
1: And the authors of the paper did something that I very much liked, which is they made a prediction. They said, we think that up to 30% of central galaxies in this mass range should have dark matter deficient satellite galaxies. So it would be a lot of work observationally to do that, but you could then go test that.
0: And for Moreno, the research takes on a personal dimension.
2: I have indigenous roots, especially on the along the border of the U.S. and Mexico. And I have a friend, he's a professor of physics in Texas, and he's Cherokee. And he told me that the Cherokee tribe has seven clans. So I told him, hey, can you ask the elders if they give me permission to use the names? And they said yes.
0: He named the seven dark matter deficient galaxies after these clans. Bird, deer, long hair, paint, wild potato, wolf, and blue.
2: the reason this resonates with me, and I think it would resonate with any person of indigenous ancestry, because that's basically what happened to us. Like, we, in the process of colonization, we lost our language, we lost our traditions. Like, I don't know what my music is. I have a European name, I speak European languages, but I'm still here, and we're still here. And I feel like these galaxies are like that. They didn't assimilate, and they weren't destroyed. They confronted the Goliath, and they're still here, and they're surviving.
0: For 60 Second Science, I'm Joanna Thompson.
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5: The Brandywine Festival of the Arts is a large annual outdoor event. 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
6: We started talking yesterday about Christmas in America. What is it? Well, it's a radio variety show where we talk about the fact that God's come to Earth. We talk about it every year, but we pick a year in history. And we go into that year in history, we go looking for the manger, and it is amazing the stuff that we find out. Now, we don't know in advance because, you know, we just pick the year and get started. So it's kind of like having to write what started off as a term paper, and now it's about the equivalent of a master's thesis every single year to make sure we get it right and we find the information. And sometimes when we go back in the age before video or before radio or before electricity or barely into electricity, it gets a little tough. You'll do a lot of reading. But every year we come up with another fascinating story. This year it's going to be 1844. Christmas in America, 1844. And we'll be looking at the life of our nation through the eyes of Charles Dickens, the world's greatest fictional writer at the time, and a tour that he did for 6 months in the United States in 1842 and then told America what he thought about us. That was pretty controversial. Then he wrote a book called A Christmas Carol, and that's a part of the story too. Now, there's only so many seats, and wow, the good news is we let out the very first email blast on Christmas in America, and within minutes, 12% of the available seats disappeared. So it's something that if you live near Greater Cleveland or you live near Nashville, Tennessee, and you want to come to the show, please get on getting a ticket right away because they will sell out. And now, of course, I say that if you live near and then somebody's going to turn around and drive 500 miles because they always do because they want to be a part of one of these unique broadcasts. And thank you for that kind of support. But the tickets are going fast. So if you want to get more about Christmas in America and hear this story in person with your family, it only happens once. And it's happening on our Sunday and a Saturday in November and December. 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
9: Well, zombies aren't real. However, they're really enmeshed in popular culture. They combine our fear and fascination with death, with loss of identity, and with the spread of disease.
10: And there is one infection whose symptoms are evocative of a zombie virus. In fact, it's a malady

0: is controversial. This development, plus the intriguing history of rabies and how it's woven into popular culture, prompted a husband and wife writing team to explore it in a book. Bill Wozniak is a senior editor at Wired Magazine, and Monica Murphy is a veterinarian. They're the authors of Rabid, a cultural history of the world's most diabolical virus.
1: Rabies is a terrible disease, and the afflicted are sick in ways that you wouldn't wish on anybody. The syndrome often begins with subtler symptoms, a twitch or a prickle at the site where one was bitten, and that progresses to a general malaise and neurologic signs that cause the patient to become deranged, fearful, angry, passionate. And all of this relates to the fact that the rabies virus is invading the limbic system of the brain, the seat of primitive emotions and passions, and punctuating that are periods of lucidity where the patient can fully contemplate how awful his situation is.
2: The hallmark symptom of rabies in humans is what we would call hydrophobia, where there's an inability to swallow combined with excessive salivation, and those two things together create a sort of almost visceral revulsion to liquids. And so you'll often have a patient who will be desperately thirsty, but you offer them a glass of water and they, you know, raise it to their lips and their whole body begins to shake and they're physically revulsed by it.
3: Well, you say excessive salivation. That sounds like frothing at the mouth to me.
1: That's how we see it in dogs and other animal vectors, but essentially what the rabies virus has done by inciting passions and causing a lot of salivation that can't be swallowed has turned the victim into a rabies transmitting machine, an angry, raging person or animal who wants to inflict violence and is spilling saliva full of little virions everywhere.
3: I assume that's the result of evolution. I mean, the rabies virus isn't there to make people sick. It's to make more rabies viruses, right? So it has evolved to produce something that will make more rabies viruses.
1: Exactly.
3: Okay. Now you write in your book, Bill, that our fear of rabies has kind of manifested itself in fictional modern monsters, in particular, you know, werewolves, but zombies. Is that true? I mean, do we relate zombie behavior to somehow rabies?
2: It's impossible to make the link in any, you know, truly definitive way. But what I will say is that rabies exists in human writing for as long as there has been human writing, right? You find references to rabies in Sumerian texts, in Akkadian texts, in ancient Greek. And it has always been the sort of dark side of the dog and sort of the dark side of the animal kingdom. You know, there's a way in which rabies appears metaphorically throughout history and literature as this sort of insensate animal rage, which is really a sort of possession. I mean, and the idea of rabies as a kind of possession is something that you see throughout literature. And then meanwhile, you look at these present-day myths that we have, you know, the vampire myth and the zombie myth, the werewolf myth, and they're all these strange sorts of saliva-borne infections. You know, they're transmissible through bites. You know, does that mean that they're about rabies? I wouldn't put it like that. The way I would put it is that on some level, the two fears are linked, and they're these linked fears about the sort of the animal infecting the human. You know, the idea of this savagery of the animal kingdom sort of visiting itself upon us.
3: The idea of imbuing animals with malevolence and so forth, I suppose, once played a role in this, that, you know, man's best friend, but in fact, man's best friend could turn you into, I guess, a zombie, but that's not the way rabies ends, right? You don't kind of walk around trying to break into somebody's home the way the zombies do. How does it end?
1: All rabies patients, with extremely rare exceptions, die of rabies. Rabies case fatality rate approaches 100%, and it's a terrible way to go. Ultimately, the virus shuts down the brain and shuts down the brain's ability to control vital functions like breathing and cardiovascular system. So the rabies patient stops breathing or his heart stops beating and he's dead.
3: Okay, 100% fatal. But on the other hand, in places like North America, the death rate from rabies is almost 0% because we have this vaccine due to Louis Pasteur, right? So more than a 100-year-old vaccine. And yet that vaccine has to be administered in time, right?

0: I mean, what's the time scale? How quickly after you get bitten by an animal that might be rabid do you have before, you know, it's too late?
1: The sooner the better. For that vaccine, essentially you have to be vaccinated before you start demonstrating neurological symptoms of rabies, before the rabies virus has infected the brain and started to make you sick. And depending on where the infectious bite occurred, that might be days, weeks, months, or even longer.
2: One of the really unique things about rabies is that it doesn't travel through the bloodstream. It travels up the nerves. And so the amount of time that you have to vaccinate actually depends somewhat on the location of the bite wound. So if you're bitten, you know, on the neck, then you might only have a week before you might begin to manifest the neurological symptoms. But if you're bit on the foot or the hand, you tend to have weeks, maybe even months. Sometimes people will have symptoms more than a year after they're bitten. And so it's important that, you know, people who think they might have been bitten, even if they haven't had any symptoms in a few months, it's still worth it to go and get that vaccine.
0: But under what circumstances? I mean, you know, because you see some bats on a hike you're making. I mean, when do you subject yourself to this?
1: Well, bat contact can be pretty subtle, and that is why over the last few decades, most North American rabies cases in people have been the result of bat contact. People have a pretty good idea when a raccoon runs out of the woods and attaches itself to his shoulder that they should seek follow-up care and get some rabies vaccines. What's less clear is if you wake up with a bat in your house, what you should do about that. And public health officials will tell you that if you find a bat in a room with anyone who's been sleeping, intoxicated, who's very young or is disabled, that person should probably be considered exposed to that bat. And if the bat is rabid or if his rabies status is unknown, that person is possibly going to need some vaccines.
0: Okay, but you write about a case, a couple of cases actually, in which people have been bitten. They weren't amenable to the usual vaccine treatment, presumably because it took too long to recognize the symptoms. But there was a whole new approach that was developed, you know, on the order of 8 or 9 years ago. Can you tell me about that, Bill?
2: Sure. So the girl in question, her name was Gina Giese, and she was bit by a bat while at church, didn't get any vaccine, began to develop the neurological signs of rabies, at which point it's too late to receive vaccine. And she was, you know, brought to the Children's Hospital of Wisconsin in Milwaukee as a potential case of rabies. And like most doctors, Dr. Willoughby, who was the person who she was transferred to, had never seen a case of rabies before.
1: He had to run a test and send it off to the CDC, which gave him a window to read up on rabies and explore the possibilities of treatment. And by the time the positive diagnosis rolled around, about 24 hours later, he realized that there was nothing really new to try, but his reading on basic science gave him an idea for something completely original. So he talked to his colleagues and the Giese parents, and together they decided to go ahead and induce a coma in Gina Giese, a medical coma that would take her very, very deep and give her body an opportunity to fight off the virus while her vital functions were under the control of hospital personnel.
0: So the idea was to postpone the brain destruction, if you will, that the virus would cause by simply putting her on hold, as it were, kind of a suspended animation approach, and just let her antibodies rise to the challenge of beating off this virus.
1: Exactly. Because it's still kind of controversial what rabies does to the brain in terms of how it causes damage, if it causes damage at all. Maybe it just shuts down vital functions like control of the cardiovascular system and the respiratory system and kills the patient that way. And so his thinking was, if his patient was under a medical coma and her vital functions were thus being controlled by the doctors taking care of her, he could give her that time for the immune response to kick in and fight off the virus, allowing her to survive.
0: Well, bill, given the fact that, you know, it's hard to imagine a disease that affects fewer Americans than this one. And yet you've written a book about it. You and Monica have written this book. What prompted you to do that?
2: So, you know, Monica is a veterinarian, and even though she had never seen a case of rabies while she was in practice, she used to come home and tell me about sort of the amazing things that, I mean, say amazing, it sounds good, but I mean, just the sort of terrible, amazing nature of rabies. You know, it's one of those diseases that changes the behavior of its host in order to spread itself. And so I, you know, started to think a little bit about the sort of cultural dimensions of rabies, about the fact that we use the word rabid to describe not just this terrible disease, but also to describe somebody who is angry, or you might even just use it to describe someone who's excited about something, you know, a rabid enthusiast of Justin Bieber or whatever. And so it just seemed to me that this sort of weird kind of cultural medical intersection between, on the one hand, you know, this sort of terrible fatal disease that's still a kind of persistent problem that you can't really stamp out around the world, and on the other hand, this just rich and like literally ancient history of this disease that's always been with us through all of, you know, human history. There was just this sort of fascinating like collision of things to explore.
0: Monica, what does rabies mean for us today? I mean, in some ways, talking about rabies sounds like it's talking about the Black Plague or something from the past. Some, you know, and there's not much research being done here in this country. Two people a year, you say, contract rabies.
1: North American veterinarians don't see a lot of rabies. They definitely don't see it, a lot of it in pets. But rabies remains an important part of our training as veterinarians because our low numbers of human cases of rabies in North America come at tremendous effort. It's only through the ongoing attention to vaccination in dogs and cats and livestock that we're able to keep the numbers as low as they are. And in the history of veterinary medicine in the United States, protecting people from rabies has actually been one of our most important responsibilities as veterinarians. The cornerstone of our job is protecting human health by paying close attention to diseases in animals and how they can spread and change and affect people.
0: Monica Murphy, thanks so much for being with us.
1: Thank you.
0: And Bill Wasik, thank you for talking with us today.
2: Thank you.
0: Monica Murphy is a veterinarian, and Bill Wasik is a senior editor at Wired Magazine. They are authors of Rabid, A Cultural History of the World's Most Diabolical Virus.
3: Thanks to our larger-than-life and relentlessly productive production staff who are never undead unless they skip their morning caffeine, Gary Niederhoff and Barbara Vance.
0: Also support from Rena Schulsky David and Sammy David and the NASA Astrobiology Institute. 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And thanks also to our listeners.
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2: The first open-air trial of GM crops in a decade has begun in Britain to much controversy. Predictably, you might say. Well, the site, which is at the world-famous Rothamsted Research Centre near London, has been the target of protests, vandalism and even cyber attacks. But the scientists have fought back with a media campaign to explain how a new generation of GM technology could help tomorrow's farmers and consumers. Robin Powell went to Rothamsted to find out more.
3: Well, these are the plants, these are wheat plants that we've transplanted from our little culture pots in the tissue culture lab. The odd white label you can see are non-GM plants, and all the yellow ones are GM.
4: I'm being led through the high-tech laboratories and glasshouses of the Rothamsted Research Centre, just outside London. The aim of their experiment is to see what effect wheat plants that emit the E-beta-farnesene pheromone have on aphid behaviour in the wild. Professor Hugh Jones is a leading member of the team here, undertaking probably the most high-profile experiment in the centre's 169-year history.
3: So these plants that you're looking at now are the plants that contain the aphid alarm genes. There's two types of plants. One makes about 10 times more of the aphid alarm signal chemical than the other. So we're comparing the rates of emission of the E-beta-farnesene in these two types.
4: Although experiments on GM crops are common in the lab, this GM wheat has been growing in a field near the research centre, in the open air, the first such trial in the UK in a decade. If the aphids stay away, as they did in the lab, it could save the plants from pest damage and reduce the need for pesticides. The head of the research team, John Pickett, says it shows a new type of genetic engineering at work.
5: I think this is a so-called paradigm shift, because what we've been doing in the past is really using genes to make proteins. Now, what we're doing is we're putting genes for enzymes into the plant, and then the enzymes make the chemical that we're interested in.
4: However, talk of a next generation of GM crops doesn't impress critics of the experiment. They're adamant that the pollen from the GM wheat should not be allowed to fertilise conventional crops in the area. In May, the campaign group Take the Flower Back threatened to destroy the GM wheat during a protest near the site. The protesters were kept out by local police. Private security contractors still guard the field, which is also surrounded by high metal fencing. The Rothamsted scientists say that they've done everything they can to minimise the risk of cross-pollination, including buffer zones of barley and conventional wheat around the GM crop, as well as choosing a wheat variety that pollinates later in the year than most local varieties. But that doesn't convince Pete Riley from the campaign group GM Freeze.
6: The risk of contamination of by pollen by wheat is low, but it's not zero. Some of it does actually cross-pollinate through wind. And there's scientific papers from Canada where they track GM pollen from wheat and found it had 2.75 kilometres away. So the idea that it's completely contained within the field is a nonsense. From our perspective, the real risks come if you actually commercialise it, and the evidence from the USA is that it's going to be extremely difficult to ensure that choice for people who want to remain GM-free is available.
4: Writer and environmentalist Mark Linus used to oppose GM, but is now a supporter. He believes the argument that the public has a right to choose between GM and non-GM is outdated. And he praises the media campaign by Rothamsted to counter long-standing opposition to GM in the UK.
7: I think the Rothamsted trial may well have been a turning point in terms of public opinion, because not just the media, but most of the opinions I saw expressed from the general public were in favour of the scientists about this. So the debate was framed not in the sense of are you pro or anti-GM, which might have had a different answer, but are you pro or anti-destroying scientific research? And people are not in favour of destroying scientific experiments before the results can be yielded.
4: Rothamsted's John Pickett agrees.
5: As a scientist, I can only say that I very much hope it represents a turning point. But basically, it's a good deal lower risk that we're talking about from any kind of GM operation than the risk we have of not providing the new technologies for new ways of producing food sustainably and as a healthy product.
4: So can new GM crop strains, of which the Rothamsted wheat trial is only one example, help feed an increasingly populated and hungry world, as Pickett suggests? Those most familiar with hunger in the developing world aren't so sure. Duncan Green is Senior Strategic Advisor at the UK-based charity Oxfam.
8: So Oxfam is not for or against GM. We're sceptical, certainly, because of our experience on the ground. But what we're saying is that the decisions on GM have to be taken by the farmers and by the people closest to the farmers, and that would be national governments. And that needs to be the test of any new technology. Is it going to help that poorest group of people who are living on less than $1.25 a day? And that's our big question on GM.
4: The answer to that most important question may become clearer in 2 years' time when the results of the Rothamsted GM wheat trial are published. Robin Powell for DW at the Rothamsted Research Centre.
9: I'm Dr. Anthony Lizowitz, and this is Climate Connections. Museums give visitors an engaging, hands-on way to learn how science shapes the world. And Chevy Humphrey, CEO of the Griffin Museum of Science and Industry in Chicago, says they can also get people thinking and talking about climate change.
10: I think museums are an incredible platform and a foundation for providing information and facts for people to actually develop their own insights and their own agency to do something.
9: For example, in one exhibit at the Griffin, visitors learn about different forms of clean electricity and how to lower their energy use at home. In another exhibit, they watch a time-lapse video of glaciers over 10 years.
10: And you see the melting, and you see before and after pictures.
9: The Griffin is also updating their human body exhibit to include information about how climate hazards, like the wildfire smoke that reached Chicago this summer, can harm people.
10: How do I protect myself? What is this impact going to be on my lungs, on my body?
9: Humphrey says the museum aims to spark curiosity and critical thinking, and she hopes it inspires visitors to ask questions about how the world works.
10: And have discussions and not be afraid to actually have a voice.
9: Climate Connections is produced by the Yale Center for Environmental Communication. To learn more about climate change, visit climateconnections.org.
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2: From Feature Story News in Brussels, I'm William Denslow. Counter-terrorism police have confirmed that the five men arrested near RAF Fairford in Gloucestershire are all British nationals from London, with their detention extended as investigators pursue multiple lines of inquiry. The arrest came after a farmer spotted three suspicious vans heading towards the base in the early hours of Sunday and called police, an intervention British Prime Minister Andy Burnham's praised. Investigators say they're looking at whether the plot may have been directed by a foreign state, though no conclusion's been reached. Ollie Barrett has more from Gloucestershire.
3: We heard from President Trump over the weekend saying that the Americans and the British had some kind of group under surveillance for some time ahead of these arrests here at RAF Fairford on Sunday. Police here are saying they don't want speculation about any kind of motive behind this attack at this point while they carry out their inquiries. But obviously an Iran link is going to be one of those lines of inquiry, given the fact that RAF Fairford here is used by the United States for some of its operations against Iran during that particular conflict.
2: India's opposition demanded the government explain why foreign nationals held on suspicion of terrorism-related offences were released from prison after charges were downgraded to immigration violations. The National Investigation Agency, India's top counter-terrorism body, had initially been reported to be pursuing terror charges against the individuals, but has now filed cases under immigration law instead. Ishan Garg reports from New Delhi.
4: India's opposition party has got some fresh ammunition against the government because they're now raising concerns about the reasons why these foreign nationals were released from Indian prison. Now, the reason behind, of course, is the National Investigative Agency, which is the top body that investigates cases of terrorism. They have now filed their charges under immigration laws, while earlier reports suggested that when the arrest was made, the agency was framing terror charges against these foreign individuals.
2: Pope Leo is on the final day of his four-day visit to France. The pontiff's holding an interreligious gathering and delivering an address on the roots of European peace and unity. Ross Cullen reports from Paris.
5: The final stage of the pontiff's four-day visit to France comes after he met victims of clerical abuse in the holy town of Lourdes in the south of the country on Sunday. The Pope met privately with seven survivors after promising further efforts to reform the church following the global sexual abuse scandal.
2: The Dutch foreign ministers called Israel's decision to revoke the diplomatic status of Dutch officials in Ramallah as unnecessary, saying the Netherlands is now weighing its response. The row erupted after the Netherlands banned the import of settlement goods last week, though Britain, France and Canada have introduced similar restrictions without facing comparable retaliation. From bureaus worldwide, this is FSN.
6: With FSN Spotlight, I'm Simon Marks. Today, the campaign ad that speaks volumes about the crisis facing Republican candidates in America's midterms. If there was one state the party did not think it would have any difficulty dominating, it's Florida. And if there's one district there where at the start of the year they thought everything was fine, it's the one in Miami where Congresswoman Maria Elvira Salazar is seeking re-election. She won it with a 20-point margin 2 years ago. But now, with Trump's standing among Americans cratering, she is bailing on him.
7: Mr. President, some of your immigration enforcement efforts have gone too far. Be careful what your advisors are telling you about immigration policies. The same Hispanics who helped you get to the White House in 2024 feel betrayed today. You can be for immigration what Lincoln was for slavery and Reagan was for communism. I'm not talking about giving them amnesty. I'm talking about giving them a dignified life in this promised land. And only you can do that.
6: She's not the only one making 11th-hour efforts to separate herself from the president. Byron Donalds, hoping to replace Ron DeSantis as Florida's Republican governor, last week removed virtually all references to Trump from his campaign website, which is quite a thing, given that in 2023, he was one of the front-runners in the race to become the president's running mate. If Republicans are in trouble in Florida, they may be in trouble everywhere.
2: The main news again. Counter-terrorism police have confirmed that the five men arrested near RAF Fairford in Gloucestershire are all British nationals from London. India's opposition's demanded the government explain why foreign nationals held on suspicion of terrorism-related offences were released from prison after charges were downgraded to immigration violations. And the Dutch foreign minister's called Israel's decision to revoke the diplomatic status of Dutch officials in Ramallah unnecessary. And that's the latest feature story news. William Denslow reporting.
8: Profile America, Tuesday, September 28th. One of the great technical leaps in progress towards our digital age occurred this month in 1958. That's when Jack Kilby of Texas Instruments demonstrated his invention of a miniaturized electronic circuit to his supervisor. This event is recognized as the first integrated circuit to be built and operated. An integrated circuit is manufactured in the service of a thin substrate of semiconductor material. Kilby used an element called germanium for his invention. It was improved shortly thereafter by building the circuits on silicon. Today, silicon chips operate in the 114 million American households with computers and smartphones. Only 8.7 million households, or 7%, have no type of computer. You can find more facts about America's people, places, and economy from the American Community Survey at census.gov.
9: Science, but not the boring kind.
10: Question of the week from the Naked Scientists.
11: Hello and welcome to Question of the Week from the Naked Scientists with me, Diana O'Carroll, for some freewheeling action.
12: My name's Jennifer, and I'm from Chicago. My bicycling club has been having a debate. All other things being equal, who goes downhill faster, a fat bicyclist or a skinny bicyclist?
11: Will that extra slice of cake get me to work faster? Let's see what our expert has to say.
13: My name's Josh Starling, and I'm a lecturer in mechanical engineering from the University of Bath. And the question was, how quickly would a fat person or a thin person cycle down a hill? And that's a tricky one, and it's been thought about for a long time, really, because Aristotle was the first bloke that thought about objects falling due to gravity. And at that time, he decided that heavy objects fell more quickly than light objects. Now, later on, people like Newton decided that with gravity, objects fall at the same rate. But strictly speaking, that's only true if you're in a vacuum. And of course, on a bike, you're far from it. And the big issue with the bike is the aerodynamic drag, because if there were no aerodynamic drag, then in fact a fat person or a thin person would end up accelerating down a hill at the same rate. But the point is that with a fat person, assuming that they're not incredibly wide, the aerodynamic drag is going to be less significant in terms of their falling down the hill than a thin person. So ultimately, a thin person's going to end up going slower than a fat person. So if you're in a race, then you want to minimize that aerodynamic drag. And of course, the downside to being fat is that there's always going to be a hill on the other side of the downhill, meaning that you've got to put a lot of work in to get up the other side. So there's always a catch.
11: Although, as Reuben Walsh noted, a fat cyclist will suffer more air resistance than a thin cyclist, making the weightier individual move more slowly. That is true if, for example, you have one cyclist three times heavier than the other, who also has a surface area three times greater than the thin cyclist. The fat cyclist would only have this much surface area if he bulked up his volume with hundreds of litres of a massless substance, which isn't very likely. Bobsleigh teams have an upper weight limit. The extra weight can be quite an advantage, and air resistance varies very little between teams. It's also brilliant, because all those extra mince pies over the festive season will get me to the pub even quicker than usual. It just might present a little more difficulty on the walk back. So instead of walking, I could take the plane. And instead of the plane taxiing, could it do this?
14: Hi, my name's Kian from Sydney, Australia. And the situation I've got is there's a plane that's standing on a runway that can move kind of like a really large treadmill. The plane moves in one direction while the treadmill moves in the opposite direction. The treadmill has some sort of control system that tracks the plane speed and tunes the speed of the treadmill to be exactly the same, but in the opposite direction. So the question is, can the plane take off?
11: After that, we'll be sticking with the flying theme and investigating how one might recycle air.
15: Hello, my name's Tom Gallard from London, and I'd like to ask, how is oxygen made and recycled in the International Space Station?
11: How must a plane be moving in order to get some lift? And can we make breathable air? Send your ideas and new questions to questionoftheweek@thenakedscientist.com or drop into our forum at thenakedscientist.com/forum.
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16: Today is September 28th on Tidbits in Time, a fun day. Stay with me to hear about America's second favorite pastime. We'll talk about the disposable razor industry, take the first aerial circumnavigation of the globe, and talk about one of the most remarkable discoveries that revolutionized medicine, and it was all a complete accident. All that plus, we'll remember the author of a famous long-running comic strip. Tidbits in Time is coming up next, and you won't want to miss it. It was on September 28, 1892, that the first night game of American football took place. It was a contest between Wyoming Seminary and Mansfield State Normal, and at the time it wasn't unusual for a college to play a high school team. The game only lasted 20 minutes and 10 plays, ending at halftime tied 0-0 when the teams mutually agreed to end the contest after several players had run-ins with a light pole. It was on September 28, 1901, that King C. Gillette incorporated the Gillette Company, only selling 51 razor handles that first year. The idea of a disposable blade eventually caught on. Since then, clever marketing schemes have served the company well for more than a century. But will they survive their latest big advertising mistake after causing parent Procter & Gamble a $5.24 billion loss? CEO Gary Coombs said it was a price worth paying. It was on September 28, 1924, that an 8-man team of aviators from the United States Army Air Service, the precursor to the modern U.S. Air Force, completed the first-ever circumnavigation of the globe by air. The journey was made in 4 single-engine open-cockpit Douglas World Cruisers called the Seattle, Chicago, Boston, and New Orleans. They had no radios or navigation equipment and relied entirely on charts and dead reckoning, a triumph of engineering and ingenuity. On September 28, 1928, Alexander Fleming recounts his story, quote, "When I woke up just after dawn, I certainly did not plan to revolutionize all of medicine by discovering the first antibiotic or bacteria killer, but I suppose that was exactly what I did." Before leaving on holiday with his family, he had stacked his petri dishes with cultures. When he got back, he observed that one had reacted differently than the others, famously remarking, "That is funny." He had accidentally discovered penicillin. On September 28, 1909, Alfred Gerald Kaplan was born in New Haven, Connecticut. He created the cartoon strip Little Abner, with a hillbilly character called Abner Yoakum, who lives with his parents, Pansy and Lucifer, in Dogpatch, Kentucky. Abner spends his days hoping to win the affection of Daisy May Scragg. Begun in 1934 with an initial run of 6 newspapers, the strip grew to more than 900 papers and more than 70 million readers. For your very own email print version of Tidbits in Time, showing up every day for free in your inbox, just send a request to adrian@tidbitsintime.com. That's adrian@tidbitsintime.com. For Tidbits in Time, this has been Gene Vann.
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17: Hello and welcome to the Current Science and Technology Podcast from the Museum of Science in Boston. I'm your host, Susan Heilman, and every week we bring you interviews with guest researchers and our museum staff covering science and technology in depth. I'm talking now with graduate student Kate Sui from the Computer Science Department at the University of Massachusetts Lowell. She studies human-robot interactions, and she'll be talking to us today a little bit about what those robots are, why they're useful, and what we can expect from them in the future. Hi, Kate. Thanks for joining me.
18: Good morning. How are you, Susan?
17: I'm good. And we should let the audience know also, we are speaking virtually to each other, which is probably apropos for this particular interview here. But we're going to talk about the difference between being able to talk audio to each other, video to each other, and then taking the video a step further and having one person actually in the body of a robot, basically. So why is it any better to have, you know, someone be able to be in the body of a robot as opposed to just having their face on a screen for a video chat?
18: I guess we need to start a bit with the foundation of what is a telepresence robot.
17: Right.
18: I look at it as kind of embodied video conferencing. It basically allows for the person who is using the telepresence robot to have a physical entity in a remote space that has live two-way audio video, and you have the ability to independently control how you want to move around that space. I can tell you from my own personal experience that when you're using a standard video chat client on a laptop, you're kind of subject to the other person adjusting your view on the other side.
17: Yeah.
18: They may walk off screen. You can't exactly follow them. It's a little strange. I mean, even just to be able to kind of move the camera around. And then the follow-up question to that is, well, why don't we just have cameras everywhere? And my response to that is, cameras everywhere, it's kind of strange. It's like this omniscient eye in the sky.
17: Yeah. Yeah, and that's a little creepier, almost.
18: It is. It's like the voice coming from the speakers in the ceiling, and you don't know where to look when you're talking to the person. So the idea that you can have this embodiment is actually a reminder to the other person that, yeah, hey, I'm still here. I'm engaged in this conversation.
17: So where is this most useful that you would be able to have this? I guess healthcare industry is one of them. Actually, I think a lot about business travel, not having to go away on business. So what kind of interactions are you looking into the most?
18: Well, so I've actually done quite a bit of background research. And in 2010, I was at Google in Mountain View, California, myself and Manjal Desai, a colleague of mine. And we looked at some really early prototype robots. Specifically, we looked at the AnyBots QB, and we looked at the Vigo Communications Vigo. And this is way before any of them were actually being sold. Just to see kind of what remote office workers would do with these robots. And the idea is when you have a remote teammate, kind of their presence is missing. They usually have to video call into conference calls. It's harder for them to have these kind of ad hoc conversations that happen before and after meetings, right? There's
17: right,
18: the pre-meeting
17: right.
18: chatting and catching up, but then there's usually a few action items that, oh, I meant to ask you X, Y, and Z. Or afterwards, when a meeting isn't quite complete, then you have a few more things that you'd like to talk about. That's the kind of interactions that we were looking for. So that was 2010.
17: So were you looking at it from the perspective of the person who was using the robot, so not at the meeting and using the robot, or from the perspective of the people at the meeting, how they would react to having a robot there?
18: We were actually looking at both sides at the same time.
17: Okay.
18: So we were located in Mountain View, California, and the robots were with us. And we were kind of the robot handlers. So we asked for teams who had remote teammates outside of Mountain View and had, you know, some recurring meetings that we could bring the robot to for them to use instead of the standard video conferencing setup. So we were actually able to see both sides of the interaction because we would give a bit of a training to the person who would be using the robot. And then we're also able to see how the teammates reacted as far as, do they face the robot when that person is speaking? Do they just stare at the screen? Do they stare at the telephone in the middle of the table? What does that kind of look like? So we were actually able to see both sides. And it turns out in a few of the cases that people really did all of a sudden think of the robot as that person.
17: Yeah, and I guess having that large physical presence, it's harder to, I mean, also maybe because it's a novelty, but I think it would be kind of hard to forget that that person's there. Whereas if you're on a conference call and you get into a discussion, it's easy to forget the phone on the table. But if there's a strange robot in the room with you and you can see the person's face, that's a little harder to kind of forget that they're there.
18: Yes, definitely. And so kind of what we found was that the novelty effects would wear off for teens in about 15 minutes, which is remarkably short.
17: Wow. Yeah.
18: All of a sudden, it was just another tool for them to communicate and get their job done. And we found that the remote teammates who had previously been co-located with their team, they had the best feelings of interaction. Mm-hmm. They felt most present in the space. They felt like their teammates acknowledged their presence and they didn't kind of forget that they were some video view plastered up on the wall.
17: Right.
18: They were able to look around, kind of turn the robot in place to follow the conversation. It was really like they were in the space, even at this very, very early prototype phase.
17: And you mentioned to me earlier that you also looked in the area of healthcare, or at least for family interactions, and because of health reasons that people can't interact with each other.
18: Yeah, so healthcare is actually a really, really incredible application for these telepresence robots. Commercially, what you'll see is that there are companies who have these high-end telepresence robots that are meant for doctors to be able to kind of transport their expertise from one hospital to another hospital. And that's fantastic. That's where we are right now. But where I'm looking at for my research is kind of the next step. So I'm looking at the case where people who have disabilities, that could be physical disabilities or cognitive disabilities, but a disability such that they require medical care and they have to live away at some medical or healthcare facility. I'm looking at how can these telepresence robots be used in the future to help this population have these opportunities for social engagement. And long term, what I'd really like to look at is how can we have these telepresence robots, which there are quite a number of companies that have entered the market in the last 2 years.
17: Sure.
18: How can those robots, as they approach consumer prices, be used in their family members' homes? And in the shorter term, how can we provide these social engagement opportunities, kind of in the idea of virtual field trips, for people who have to live away from their families, away from their friends, to maybe be able to connect, say, at the museum for an afternoon?
17: Okay, so where are we now with these types of robots? We talked about it from the business end, but what about from a more personal social interaction?
18: Okay, so if you look at the number of companies and the products that they're producing that are considered telepresence robots, what you find is that the way that you control this robot that has the live two-way audio-video feed is that you move the robot around in the space and you can tell it to move forward, backward, left, and right. And some of the robots also have the ability not to bump into things out in the remote environment. And that's how they're kind of able to keep, one, the prices cheap because they don't have the sophisticated sensors that academic researchers are looking at, including myself. But that's where I feel like the market is going to be moving, to look more at kind of higher level behaviors where you can specify, you know, I want to move over there and click on a map and have the robot autonomously move over there.
17: Yeah, okay.
18: Or be able to say, you know, follow a conversation. If I've just asked a museum docent about a particular exhibit and they're bringing me over to the exhibit, it's easier to be able to have the robot just follow along with that person than to try and drive and listen and pay attention to what's going on.
17: Okay, that makes sense.
18: Yes. So that's kind of the difference between where we are right now in the commercial space, things that you can buy right now, versus where I think you're going to be in just a few years. And with this added robot autonomy, being able to move around the space, that I think that particularly helps with my target population. So being able to move around and know that the robot is safe, that the people in the environment are safe, and then trying to design interfaces for people to use these robots, that's kind of where I'm going with my own research.
17: So I'm just wondering what angle you're looking at, because it sounds like the biggest hurdle here is cost, is being able to get the actual programming and the physical components down to a cost-effective price to be able to put on the robot and people still afford to use this right. amazing device.
18: Yep, definitely. Definitely cost is an issue. There are a few robots right now. There's the Menterobot, Telemi, there's Double Robotics, Double, and their costs are about $1,500 to $2,000, which is around the price point of a personal laptop.
17: Yeah, right.
18: So it's really starting to become inexpensive. These higher-end hospital robots that I had mentioned previously are extremely, extremely expensive. One, because they're proper robots, they have sensors, and also they work in the healthcare field. So there's extra testing that needs to go on for those particular robots.
17: Right.
18: Looking at the price point, though, robotic sensors have gotten, I don't want to say super inexpensive, but there are inexpensive alternatives these days. And one of the breakthrough sensors for the field of human-robot interaction has been the Microsoft Kinect.
17: Oh, right.
18: It was hooked up to the Xbox 360, and the idea was that you could interact with these video games with your entire body. And that's actually perfect for what robots need. So that sensor is $150 versus some of the more expensive infrared sensors that are thousands of dollars. So that's definitely one aspect that we can leverage. Another aspect that I have kept is to look at kind of the base capabilities of what it is you want the robot to do. And so because I had worked with Vigo Communications in the summer of 2010 with the Google studies, I liked their platform. I thought it was a stable platform. It had really, really good audio video conferencing. And I thought, I can really turn this little platform into a proper robot. So the base price for that robot is $6,000, plus there is a $1,200 service contract, which, you know, sounds like it's a little bit expensive, but considering I'm looking at capabilities that will arrive for telepresence robots in general in about 5 years, the investment isn't all terrible.
17: Right.
18: So we use a Microsoft Kinect on our robot. We also use some less expensive infrared sensors that don't give you where a person's standing per se, but they can tell you if you're going to back up into a wall.
17: Okay.
18: Those are obviously less expensive sensors. Those are definitely ways that we can keep the cost down. And that is something that I do look at when trying to figure out what capabilities do I need the robot to be able to do and how can I keep the cost manageable.
17: Right. And a lot of times people are going to be willing to spend a little bit more for certain things, or especially if it's group purchases like a hospital or a healthcare facility.
18: Exactly. The rehabilitation center that I work with would be perfect candidates because they have a lot of clients up there that they have family members that would love to visit them. So you could imagine that multiple families could log in through this robot at different times during the day and visit their loved ones. That would be the perfect case for a robot that has a little bit of expense to it, but is not out of the price range.
17: Yeah, especially if it can be used by lots of different people and it's just one more amenity offered at this facility.
18: Exactly. That is the advantage of the business case where you have the remote worker. You can definitely pay for the business travel that a person would be doing and invest in a telepresence robot instead. So I think we're going to be seeing a lot more of that as well. And as that market sector kind of grows, then I feel like the other potential applications for these telepresence robots will also grow because, in theory, the price should come down. So as far as where these robots are going in the future, right now they kind of look like video screens on sticks that have wheelbases that move around.
17: Right.
18: As a human-robot interaction researcher, one of the things that I have to consider when designing a system is how can a person in the remote environment interact with the person who's using this robot? And it's not always obvious or even possible for the person who's in the physical space with the robot to be trained on how to interact. That's one thing that we're actively looking at, is how can we design these robots so that they don't look scary, they don't look intimidating, they don't look like traditional robots, and that the person who is trying to be present in the space, it just makes sense for them to be able to start talking and the other person in the remote environment to start talking back to them.
17: Some training goes along with controlling the robot, but you want the interaction to be intuitive. You want it to make sense.
18: Exactly.
17: So does that mean making these robots look like androids or just making them look more personable? What's the in between a human android and a video screen on sticks?
18: Well, if you've seen WALL-E, then I would say a robot that kind of looks like Eve would be the best way of going about that. Some sleek design that, yes, it still does look robotic because it is robotic, but not to the full extent where we need to have a humanoid body. Not at this point.
17: Right.
18: In the future, as robotic telepresence kind of moves towards more science fiction reality, that's where we will wind up going.
17: Okay, but for now, just something that looks not scary, looks more friendly. And
18: definitely.
17: So thank you, Kate, for talking to me virtually as it is here about these telepresence robots. I definitely got more of an insight as to what makes them better than your standard video chatting and how they can be really helpful, not just in the business world, but in the healthcare community as well. So thank you very much for joining me today.
18: You're welcome. Thank you for having me, Susan.
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21: Some Hawaiian seniors may be missing out on a health plan that could cut medical costs and add extra benefits. Dual special needs plans, or DSNPs, combine Medicare and Medicaid coverage and can include hearing, dental, vision, and transportation help. With Grandparents Day weekend approaching, United Healthcare Medicaid expert Marian Cabanillas says families should check whether their loved ones qualify.
22: Many times grandparents end up being the support system for their families, we want to make sure that grandparents and caregivers are aware they may qualify for a DSNP plan.
21: According to the U.S. Census Bureau, 7% of grandparents in Hawaii live in the same home as their grandchildren across all races combined, compared with 12% for Native Hawaiian grandparents. A little over 8,600 Hawaiian grandparents are primary caregivers. For older adults raising grandchildren, staying healthy can mean more than doctor visits. Abanias says reducing stress, improving nutrition, and getting preventative care may lower the risk of chronic illness, and dual-eligible health plans can offer extra support.
22: It doesn't have any additional cost tied to it. The beauty of these programs is that it allows you to keep both your Medicare and your Medicaid coverage, so you don't lose anything. In fact, you just gain more.
21: Cabanillas says that dual plans are designed for people who may need more help because of disabilities, age, or health conditions. If you're interested in dual special needs plans, visit CelebrateGrandparents.com or Medicare.gov to learn more about the benefits. For Hawaii News Service, I'm Mark Richardson. 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

0: Trouble is, most packaged pet treats are high calorie and the equivalent of animal cookies. I left with instructions for her to get more exercise and eat more vegetables like baby carrots if treats are needed. Of course, this is the exact same message I get from my own doctor. Eat more vegetables, get outside, and go for a walk. We have the same challenge at the zoo. In the wild, most animals are extremely fit in order to survive. In zoos, it's a challenge to not let your animals bulk up, from cheetahs to gorillas or even elephants, with more calories than they need. So we work hard to keep our animals active and feed them the same food they eat in the wild.
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3: Hi, this is Stephen Cherry for IEEE Spectrum's TechWise Conversations. Looking to reboot your career? How about going back to school for an MBA, or video game programming, or power engineering, or drone piloting? Yep, NBC News reported recently that the U.S. Federal Aviation Administration predicts that 10,000 commercial drones will be operating in the U.S. within 5 years. Camera drones alone are expected to be a $5 billion industry. All those drones are going to need pilots, and pilots are going to need training. According to the report, there are 3 schools with undergraduate degrees in drone flying: Kansas State University, the University of North Dakota, and Embry-Riddle Aeronautical University in Daytona Beach, Florida, where my guest today is a professor and serves as chairman of the Department of Aeronautical Science. Dan Macchiarella has a PhD in computer tech in education, and his research interests include virtual environments and augmented reality. He joins us today by the virtual environment of the telephone. Dan, welcome to the podcast.
4: Hello, glad to be here.
3: So what is the new generation of civilian drone pilots going to be doing?
4: Well, they're pretty varied. A lot of focus right now is on law enforcement. But there are many, many other possibilities. You know, for wildlife surveillance is one that I think that's particularly interesting. Kenya acquired a medium-sized system, and they're using it to help protect their endangered rhino herds. Firefighting is another area that could be benefited. We recently here in Florida yesterday had a large fire that shut down tracks of I-95. Unmanned systems could have been used, you know, to exactly determine the pattern of the fire and where to best, you know, help decision makers send firefighters out to minimize the damage. There are other possibilities, you know, providing security for companies and companies' assets, patrolling highways, looking for stranded vehicles. I live in Florida now, but in the past I've lived in snowy climates and places where, you know, blizzards can strand people on highways. So those are all some good positive uses for unmanned systems.
3: So it seems like a mix of things done today by helicopter or small general aviation planes, and I guess some stuff that's not done aeronautically at all now. By the way, are we going to be calling them pilots or drone operators or what?
4: Well, drone is really a misnomer, but it's what's popular in the media. And so people readily think of a unmanned aerial system as a drone, or a remotely piloted vehicle as a drone. So we don't usually address whether the word drone is used or not. They will be pilots, and the vehicles, aircraft systems are remotely piloted. I believe that the FAA will ultimately create levels of certification, somewhat like what the military has, and the lower level levels of certification for the pilots will involve systems that stay closer to the ground and have limited ranges. And those pilots will not have all the aeronautical type of knowledge and skills that the pilots of the larger systems will have. The larger systems will enter the national airspace system and have to deconflict traffic, and those pilots will have to make decisions about their aircraft. So it's, you know, that type of skill set will be required.
3: Yeah, I want to get to some of that, but let's talk about the training first. How is training for a drone different from regular pilot training?
4: Presence is the key. Remotely piloted vehicles or aircraft, the pilot doesn't share the same environment as the aircraft. They're located anywhere from hundreds to thousands of miles away, or even

0: several miles away. And so the key to it is presence. If a pilot is on the other side of the world and flying a vehicle, they have to mentally put themselves in that aircraft and fly it.
1: I guess the training is done in simulators, but it's kind of a weird situation, right? Because when you train for regular pilot training in a simulator, it's very different from regular piloting. But when you're training for drone operation, it's basically the same, right?
0: It is. You're right. Exactly. You know, I always say simulators, they don't fly like aircraft. They fly like simulators because with the motion bases or lack of motion, it's there to induce the pilot into making the right decisions and taking the right actions. But it's not really flight. It can never be flight. It can't meet, you know, the rotational and translational rates that occur in flight. With UA unmanned aerial systems, however, the simulator and the actual system are identical. There's no difference.
1: So is it a lot like playing a video game?
0: In many ways, it is a lot like playing a video game. And that's an area of research that I think that needs to be explored. You know, what are the skill sets pilots that fly remotely piloted system, what should they have? What kind of training background should they have?
1: So even before the research, I mean, what's your sense of it? Are the best students the best video game players and vice versa?
0: Well, I would say that there's a correlation between gaming and, familiarity with those types of controls and flying remotely piloted vehicles. Where the two groups would diverge, you know, if you had to compare pure gamers versus pure pilots. The pure pilots, as they increase with their experience levels, have more knowledge of operating in the national airspace system. And remotely piloted vehicles are aircraft, and they're in the national airspace system, ultimately, and so they have to behave like aircraft. Whereas a gamer would have no knowledge or skills with that.
1: So what are the skies going to be like when they're filled with drones?
0: Well, first of all, they'll have to be safe. Because, you know, the FAA is always focused on ensuring the safety of the public, whether they're on the ground or in the air. So sense and avoid is a technological issue for unmanned systems as they enter the national airspace system. You know, it's easy to tell a pilot to do ABC 1, 2, 3, and then the pilot processes those instructions, looks in the environment, maybe comes back and says, no, that's not going to work, do something else. When you have a remotely piloted vehicle, the pilot's presence is not necessarily in that remotely piloted vehicle unless you can have a sensor suite or mechanisms that allow them to place themselves there kind of in a virtual sense.
1: So will air traffic controllers need special training?
0: I think air traffic controllers will have to understand the capabilities and limitations of unmanned systems. And then as a nation, the FAA will have to regulate the national airspace system, so maybe law enforcement unmanned aircraft systems will operate below a certain coordinating altitude. And then the larger systems that are performing maybe relay of communication signals will operate above a certain altitude, and the air traffic controllers will have to understand where those systems operate.
1: So who's taking the drone classes right now? Is it students mainly focused on drones or mainly getting some experience with drones but expecting to be regular pilots?
0: Well, we have a mix. We have a Bachelor of Science in Unmanned Aircraft Sciences, and that's different than the engineers here that design and develop the system. These students are focused on flying, operating, and the business of unmanned systems. So they're split. There's a pilot track and there's an operations track. Those students in the pilot track also earn FAA certification and ratings for manned flight through the commercial and instrument levels. So they're real pilots for manned aircraft as well. And what we see from the career field is often that, especially with some of the government agencies, that when they hire an unmanned aircraft system pilot, that pilot also flies manned systems. And we have seen others, some private enterprises that hired unmanned pilots, and they didn't fly manned systems at all.
1: According to that NBC report, one student went straight from graduating from Embry-Riddle to being deployed in Afghanistan at a salary of $140,000. Meanwhile, a starting commercial pilot might get as little as $20,000. A big part of that must be being in a war zone, but that's a huge difference.
0: That is a huge difference, and I think that starting first officers should make a lot more money than what they make. But you know, one of the gentlemen that I work with said, "Heck, as a starting first officer, he would have paid somebody to let him fly." For the unmanned systems, the starting wages are higher, and if they deploy to a country like, you know, we just named Afghanistan or somewhere else, then there's often a multiplier. So if that pilot made, pick easy numbers, $50,000 to start, and then they deployed, the multiplier was 2, then they would get $100,000 while they were deployed.
1: So is any of that due to a shortage of drone pilots that we're going to have for a while?
0: Yes, there's a shortage of pilots, and the shortage should continue to grow, even as you know, some of the current conflicts draw down. But by 2015, the FAA is supposed to complete implementation of integration of unmanned systems in the national airspace, and we believe that once that occurs, you know, unmanned systems are going to start doing things that they hadn't been doing previously, low-level law enforcement, that specifically, quickly, and security, you know, helping provide security.
1: We're going to have self-driving cars soon. Why can't drones fly themselves?
0: Well, in some cases, they will be able to, especially if you look into the far future. Currently, we send cargo to the International Space Station. It's unmanned. One day, unmanned freighters may transition oceans and remote areas carrying cargo. The technology is there to do that, but where we get trouble is when that system has to deviate from something that's regular and normal. Computers aren't very good at creating knowledge. They're good at following instructions. Humans are good at creating knowledge. So if you put a human pilot into a complex situation and change a bunch of the variables, and you know, maybe that pilot will have, you know, Captain Sullenberger is a good example, you know, putting his aircraft safely into the Hudson. Who could have ever programmed a computer to be ready to hit a flock of geese and then land in the Hudson?
1: Commercial planes largely often fly themselves, but we seem kind of reluctant to take pilots out of the equation entirely. I wonder if remote control is really the future of commercial aviation as well, where pilots are either controlling the planes remotely or at least able to, you know, sitting back and ready to.
0: Well, I think the possibility exists for, you know, automation based on available bandwidth for external pilots. To combination of the two can really reduce the size of human presence on the flight deck. I think there'll always be a pilot on board because, you know, the pilot can create new knowledge in situations that require it, and their ability to interact is not a function of bandwidth or satellite connection that can be lost. And so there will always, in my mind, when you're carrying humans, there will always be a human pilot on board. There might not be two. They're in on long overseas flights. They're, you know, often there's 2, 3, 4. But you know, with that remote presence, creating a virtual pilot, I think that possibility exists.
1: I guess, so, especially for commuter hauls and short flights and freight flights, I guess.
0: Right.
1: There seem to be a lot of privacy concerns about civilian drones. We already have a lot of land-based police surveillance. We have CCTV cameras and GPS tracking and all sorts of things. But are there any special concerns about drones?
0: No, I think that you know, that our judicial system and legislative system will come up with some rules that allow the, you know, safe use of unmanned systems without invading the privacy of American citizens. You're right. We have cameras everywhere. At red lights, we have cameras. We have cameras that watch traffic flow here in our city, and I really don't know where that video goes or what they do with it, other than send me tickets occasionally. But with unmanned systems flying, you know, as long as we structure a set of rules that define, you know, use that can be helpful and non-invasive, I think that we'll be okay.
1: Well, Dan, it's going to be a big change in our culture, maybe not as big as self-driving cars, but pretty darn big. Thanks for joining us today and telling us about it.
0: You're welcome, Steve. Thank you.
1: We've been speaking with Professor Dan Macchiarella of Embry-Riddle Aeronautical University about teaching the first generation of drone pilots. For IEEE Spectrum's TechWise Conversations, I'm Stephen Cherry.
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4: 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I'm Bob Hirshon. 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The number of nominations matters. Reviews on iTunes and other podcasting sites also matter, so please leave us a good one if you're so inclined. 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Well, if you lived in the year 1006 instead of 2006, you couldn't have missed the bright star that suddenly appeared one night in May. It was a supernova, and civilizations in Asia, Europe, and the Middle East wrote down their observations. Now, reporter Chelsea Wall tells us that someone in North America may have noted it, too.
5: The 1006 supernova was briefly the brightest object in the sky after the sun and the moon. Now astronomers have found rock art in Arizona that might be an ancient record of it. John Barentine of the Apache Point Observatory in New Mexico says the design chipped into the rock is an eight-pointed star next to a wavy line that looks like a scorpion. The 1006 supernova would have appeared next to the constellation Scorpius.
6: And there's a little bit of Western bias in seeing Scorpius among the figures on this rock, but it's a pattern of stars that has a long history. It goes back thousands of years, at least in the Middle East and ancient Mesopotamia, and it turns out that in many parts of the world that are in arid climates where you would find scorpions, that the figure of stars that we now call Scorpius was identified with that animal.
5: He says we can never be sure of the artist's intentions, but chemical dating may resolve whether the rock art was in fact created a millennium ago.
4: Thanks, Chelsea. Well, ordinary chewing gum may fight bad breath, but a new kind of gum developed in Finland is going after a bigger fish, cancer. The secret ingredient is an amino acid called cysteine. According to University of Helsinki researcher Mikko Salaspro, cysteine neutralizes a cancer-causing chemical that appears in saliva after smoking or drinking. When used immediately and consistently, the gum may protect the mouth, throat, and stomach from cancer. Of course, Salaspro says it's much better to avoid smoking or heavy drinking in the first place.
7: But we know that there are millions of people that can't do it. They just don't want to, or if they try, so they don't succeed.
4: For those people, the gum may be a beneficial backup plan. Next, with obesity rampant in America, we're hearing more and more about a measurement called the Body Mass Index, or BMI. It compares your weight to your height to determine if you're overweight or obese. But as Justin Warner reports, new research shows that for the very old, BMI could be misleading.
8: If you live to be 80, you'll probably feel entitled to carry a few extra pounds. In fact, it may be healthy to do so. This according to epidemiologist Maria Corrada of the University of California at Irvine. She and her colleagues studied over 13,000 residents of a retirement community. They compared mortality rates to body mass index, or BMI, a ratio of weight to height commonly used to diagnose weight problems. And they found that among the oldest residents, who were in their 80s and 90s, those who were somewhat overweight according to BMI standards actually lived longer than their leaner counterparts. Why that isn't clear.
9: Maybe having a few extra pounds may protect the elderly from more severe injuries such as hip fractures, for example, during a fall. There's some diseases that are associated with weight loss, and maybe having a few extra pounds means that you can lose a little bit more weight before you become too thin and too unhealthy.
8: In fact, the underweight residents had the highest mortality rates, followed closely by the obese. Dr. Corrada says that although body mass index is a useful tool, different standards may be needed for the oldest of the old.
4: Thanks, Justin. The jet streams are high-flying wind currents that move weather patterns across the globe. A report in Science magazine from researchers in the U.S. and China suggests the jet streams in both the northern and southern hemispheres are steadily shifting toward the poles. They report that over the past 26 years, the jet streams have shifted about a degree, nearly 80 miles. The jet streams are important in determining rainfall of the land below them. In other climate news, British researchers report in the journal Nature that contrails, or vapor trails, from airplanes cause much more global warming on winter nights than at other times. The contrails act like blankets, preventing heat from escaping. They conclude that reducing night flights, especially in winter, could substantially reduce the impact of aviation on climate. Finally, killer whales aren't really whales. They're a type of dolphin. And they aren't really killers either, at least not of humans. Reporter Chelsea Wald has this story about how these misunderstood creatures really get their meals.
5: These Icelandic killer whales aren't making these sounds for fun. They're using them to hunt their favorite food, herring. That's according to Lee Miller and his colleagues at the University of Southern Denmark, who recorded the sounds. As the whales close in on their prey, they smack their tails underwater. The thud stuns the fish. What's more, Miller's team discovered that Icelandic killer whales produce a steady tone just before the tail slap.
10: So you always hear like a sound, boom. And the sound always ends just before the tail slap. And we think that maybe this sound will cause the fish to get into a tighter ball,
5: making it easier for the whales to get a meal.
4: This has been the Science Update Podcast. If you have a science question, remember to call us at 1-800-WHY-IS-IT or submit it on our website, www.scienceupdate.com. If we use it on the podcast, you'll win a coveted and collectible Science Update mug. Next week, we'll discuss a new method Dutch scientists are using to prevent crowds at sporting events from getting out of hand, and new fossils of an ancestor of modern birds. Thanks for listening. I'm Bob Hirshon for AAAS, the Science Society.
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13: Things that are large aren't always heavy. A newly discovered planet provides the biggest proof.
14: This is Discovery Now with Jennifer Poley.
13: In August 2007, scientists representing the Transatlantic Exoplanet Survey announced the discovery of the largest known planet in the universe. Located 1,400 light-years away in the constellation Hercules, Trace 4 is a gas giant, not unlike those found in our own solar system. But the planet is so large, yet so light, that some scientists think it shouldn't exist at all. 70% bigger than Jupiter, our solar system's largest planet, with 25% less mass, Trace 4 is the largest, lightest planet in a group known as fluffy planets. Even theoretical models of planets can't explain how such a planet can exist. Scientists from the Transatlantic Exoplanet Survey speculate that Trace 4 has such a large size relative to its mass because of its high temperature, which measures at around 2,300 degrees Fahrenheit. Further study of the planet will focus on how its size and density may be related to its close proximity to its parent star. This is Jennifer Pulley for Discovery Now.
14: Discovery Now is written and produced by the National Institute of Aerospace. 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

0: At the tone, we've reached the top of the hour. WIZULP Newark. Vance Funk of the Funk Law Firm understands community service. He has volunteered as the president of the Newark Senior Center, vice president of the Newark Rotary Club, coach of the Holy Angels basketball and volleyball teams. He served as a captain in the U.S. Army during the Vietnam War and was elected mayor of Newark in 2004. His law firm continues this tradition by supporting the ongoing work of Radio Newark. Learn more at funklawoffices.com.
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2: Amway and two affiliates have agreed to pay $225 million to resolve allegations they misled people about the money they could earn selling Amway products. The FTC says nearly all the money will go to participants who lost money, but it's not known how payments will be made. Abbott Laboratories has agreed to pay nearly $385 million to settle government allegations involving the manufacture of powdered infant formula and nutritional products. The Justice Department claimed that conditions at Abbott's Michigan plant put formula at an unacceptable risk of bacterial contamination. The House has voted 417-3 to pass a bill aimed at keeping data center construction costs off of household electricity bills. The measure would require state regulators to consider making large data centers pay for the power infrastructure built to serve them. I'm Mark Huffman. Learn more at consumeraffairs.com.
3: WIZU.
4: This is Bird Note. Birds are the only living group of animals with feathers. Some have a lot, and some have a lot more. Generally speaking, the bigger the bird, the higher the number. In fact, someone did actually take the time to count the feathers on a tundra swan. And the number they came up with was 25,216. At least 80% of those are on the swan's long neck. Swans are huge birds with lots of feathers, to be sure, but it appears that penguins are more likely to claim the current feather record because they have lots of small feathers all over their bodies. And some penguins, like swans, are pretty big. The largest penguin species is the emperor penguin. One project counted around 80,000 feathers on a single bird. That's nearly 60 per square inch, keeping the penguin insulated and waterproof in one of the harshest climates on Earth. At the other end of the spectrum, there's the hummingbird. Some species have fewer than 1,000 feathers. But the most feathered creature ever? It may have been one of the bird's ancestors, a dinosaur. For Bird Note, I'm Mary McCann. Bird Note delivers the wonder and joy of birds directly to your inbox. Sign up for our newsletter at birdnote.org to get a weekly preview of our shows, stories, photos, and more.
5: Ask any farmer their biggest fear, apart from bad weather, and most will say pests. John Terrett checks out what can be done to stamp out the maggots and beetles that devastate human crops, and what you can do to keep those garden pests at bay, and how to grow and store and sell different products.
6: Ever since the first bread was baked in Egypt around 6,000 years ago, it's been a staple for millions of people around the world, especially in West and Central Asia. Good bread comes from good wheat, but the scourge of farmers here in Aleppo, Syria, is the sun pest, also known as the stink bug or the shield bug. Even a small infestation can render harvests worthless and ruin farmers. Now the insect's weaknesses are being explored and targeted with new research that's giving farmers a chance to fight back. As Mustafa Al-Busini from ICADA, the International Centre for Agricultural Research in Dry Areas, explains.
7: As you see here, this is a nice wheat field, but the sun pest is so damaging, you only need about 2 to 3% of the grains to be infected. Then the flour from these grains will be useless. You cannot make...

0: dead out of them.
1: When the sun pest feeds on wheat grain, it injects an enzyme which destroys its natural gluten and renders the flour useless for making bread. Here's Fawad Jabi El Haramad from the Germ Plasm Program at ICADA.
2: The flour looks as normal flour, but when you add the water to the flour to make a dough, it becomes like a gum, very sticky and very difficult to handle.
1: The baking process is also affected, producing misshapen and poor quality bread.
2: For normal bread, you can see here the separation completely. The Sunni damaged flour is not separated completely.
1: In a project by ICADA, the International Centre for Agricultural Research in Dry Areas, supported by DFID, the UK Department for International Development, farmers from all over West and Central Asia have been meeting at farmer field schools to learn natural ways of controlling the threat. Turkish farmers are testing this field for sun pest infestation. Using 50-centimetre square frames, they sample random areas and count the number of pests in each frame. If the average is less than 10 nymphs per square meter, they're advised to leave nature to control the insects without using pesticides. But ICADA has developed a way to control the threat using the sun pest's natural enemies, as Fawad Jabi El Haramad explains.
0: As you see here, these are newly hatched eggs, and this is the first nymph stage here. These small black animals, natural enemies, will reproduce on sun pest eggs, and thus they kill the sun pest eggs and does not allow sun pests to reproduce. So the more we have this natural enemies in the field, the less sun pests we have, and the less worry we will have about the quality of our wheat.
1: Each of these cardboard incubators hatches 1,000 parasites, enough to keep the sun pest at bay over a tenth of a hectare. As Dr. Ramzan Karizal, the plant protection director in Ankara, explains.
3: They hang these packages on the wheat stems. After hatching, the natural enemies fly out through the net and then find the sun pest eggs in the field.
1: Another weapon in the farmer's arsenal is the partridge. It seeks out wooded areas where the sun pest spends the winter months and eats insects. In a third prong of attack, measured doses of a fungus are injected into partially cooked wheat grains in the lab and left to incubate for 2 weeks to produce spores. They're then dried, leaving a granular residue.
0: Sprinkle the grains around the tree, the spores of the fungus come in contact with the insect, and then they would kill the sun pest. The efficacy of the use of this treatment is about 90% mortality, which is great.
1: Spraying pesticides by air has been banned in Turkey and Iran and will soon be outlawed in Syria. But farmers in these countries are now armed with natural ways to control this serious pest. Here's Professor Abdul El Balyagi.
4: The amount of pesticide which is used every year is more than $150 million. And this not only the price, the economical stress which we'll have on the countries, but it's the pollution which has on water, which is used by the population later, or the impact on the environment, which is very lethal.
1: And here's testimony from Suraya Salabi and Enver Salabi, two regional farmers from Turkey.
5: If I control the sun pest well, I can sell my wheat for a good price and the quality is good. The sun pest is a real problem because bread is so important for us. I can't imagine life without bread.
1: And with 15 million hectares of wheat per annum ruined by the sun pest, controlling it is a top priority for many farmers around the world. For Hands on Earth, I'm John Terrett.

0: The effect of salts on H. pylori. It's a sign of science. The bacterium H. pylori may not be the most well-known, but it's one of the most prevalent in the human population.
1: In the world, out of any 100 individuals, something like 50 would have a bacteria in them. The rate, however, of disease is very low. It's 1%, but 1% roughly of all of us is a huge number of people.
0: That's Hanan Guntz, a postdoctoral fellow at the Uniformed Services University of the Health Sciences. He says that this unfortunate 1% has a high rate of ulcers and gastric cancer. And this might have something to do with their consumption of a diet high in salt.
1: It seems that there is a synergetic effect, that if you have a high salt diet, and in addition you are infected with H. pylori, you have a much better chance of actually getting ill with gastric cancer.
0: In the lab, Guntz and his colleagues observed that H. pylori turns on certain genes when exposed to a lot of salt. The researchers believe that these genes may be responsible for causing diseases of the stomach, and that might be one more reason to avoid that extra large bag of chips. I'm David Ginder. Sign of Science is produced by FLPI, Finger Lakes Productions International, media for our world, online at flpradio.com.
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3: Welcome back, everybody. I'm Rick Pettigrew with a preview of four top stories from this past week of Archaeologica. Send us feedback on the Archaeology Channel Facebook page or post a message on our social networking site, ArchaeoSeek. Excavators in Pompeii announced the discovery of stunning frescoes in the banquet room of a wealthy Roman. High-tech mapping and excavation have shown that what is now regarded as a city in Tonga was in use 700 years earlier than anybody thought. In Virginia, excavation has begun on the still-standing log house built in 1869 by an African-American newly freed from slavery, and an 1800-year-old clay seal excavated from an ancient fortress in Shiraz, Iran, bears an inscription showing that the city then bore the same name as it does today. Thanks to everyone for supporting our subscription platform, Heritage Broadcasting Service, available at heritagetac.org. We now have hundreds of titles you can binge upon on Roku. 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Again, that link is heritagetac.org. Our tour program, TAC Tours, will continue in 2024 with our tour of the many eye-catching civilizations spanning thousands of years in northern Peru. Plenty of space remains now, but it will fill up. The link to our tour program is at archaeologychannel.org/tours. And now, here's Laura Kennedy with the audio news from Archaeologica. We hope you find this to be a valuable part of your day.
4: Welcome to the audio news from Archaeologica. I'm Laura Kennedy, and these are the headlines in archaeological and historical news for the week of April 7th through the 13th, 2024. Our first story this week comes from Pompeii, where archaeologists working in the ancient Roman city have found stunning new paintings on the walls of a rich man's banqueting hall. Pompeii was buried by ash during an eruption from nearby Mount Vesuvius in AD 79. As reported by BBC.com, the frescoes are among the finest ever found in the ruins of the ancient city. The soaring black walls of the large hall hold paintings depicting mythical Greek figures such as Helen of Troy. The floor of the room is a sweep of gleaming white mosaic, almost complete, containing at least 1 million individual white tiles and possibly as many as 3 million. According to Pompeii Archaeological Park Director Dr. Gabriel Zuchtriegel, the stark black background of the walls was probably chosen to hide smoke deposits from the scores of oil lamps used to light the room during evening feasts. In their shimmering light, the life-size paintings of the deities and heroes on the dark ground would virtually have jumped to life. Two major depictions in the frescoes highlight the origins of the Trojan War. In one scene, the god Apollo tries to seduce the priestess Cassandra. Legend says she rejected him, and he cursed her with a dire fate. From then on, all her prophecies would be ignored. This meant her foretelling of the Trojan War would be dismissed, and Troy would be conquered after 10 years of war with the Greeks. Another painting shows the second fatal step toward war, in which Prince Paris of Troy meets the beautiful Helen, wife of Agamemnon of Mycenae. When she ran away with him, Agamemnon's Greek allies launched the war that ruined the city. The Black Banqueting Room is the latest treasure to emerge from a new excavation that started 12 months ago. The chamber lies in a wealthy house, tucked into a crowded commercial and residential block in Region 9 of the ancient metropolis. The identity of the wealthy owner is seen in his initials, ARV, on walls and even on the adjacent bakery's millstones. According to Dr. Sophie Hay, a park archaeologist, ARV stands for Aulus Rustius Verus. He is seen in other political propaganda in Pompeii as a politician and very rich businessman. Now, it appears his posh house has been found. It was undergoing renovation at the time of the eruption, as seen by neat stacks of roof tiles, tools, and pots of lime mortar on the site. According to Dr. Alessandro Russo, the dig's co-lead archaeologist, the fallen ceiling fresco of the banquet hall is another rare and detailed Pompeii treasure, displaying Egyptian landscapes, foods, and flowers in vivid swirls of color. As in other parts of Pompeii, the details coming to light fill in the picture of life during the first century AD in a vivid way that goes beyond known documents. Next, we go to the Pacific, where new studies on the island of Tonga Tapu in Tonga show that one of the first cities in the region is much older than previously thought. As reported by the science news site phys.org, a team from the Australian National University used aerial laser scanning to map archaeological sites on the island. By combining this high-tech mapping with archaeological investigation on the ground, researchers were able to construct a more detailed chronology of construction features. The details appeared in the Journal of Archaeological Method and Theory. According to lead author Philip Parton, the new timeline indicates that earth structures were being built in Tonga Tapu by AD 300, 700 years earlier than previously thought. While the structures form a city, it's densely and relatively low compared to populous cities like Rome and other parts of the ancient world. The results of the study show that urbanization in the Pacific was an indigenous innovation that developed before Western influence. As settlements grew, residents had to come up with new ways of supporting their populations. The low-density urbanization developed on Tonga Tapu implies not just huge social and economic change, but specific types of interaction between people who were now living and working in closer proximity. According to Parton, past studies of urbanization in the Pacific have been challenging because the tropical environment leads to faster decay of organic building materials. But new technology has changed that. High-tech mapping, combined with archaeological fieldwork, has more clearly shown what was happening in Tonga Tapu, adding to our understanding of early Pacific societies as a whole. Urbanization is usually visualized from a European point of view, with stone houses lining narrow cobblestone streets. Pacific cities were very different. When Europeans arrived in Tonga in the 1700s, they saw many clusters of earthen mounds, often surrounded by defensive walls and linked by transportation networks. They assumed these structures were all burial mounds, but later learned the majority were house foundations. The domestic mound clusters included agricultural features that enabled people to spread out more comfortably across the landscape. The lower density city structure allowed for large populations, as many as 60,000, linked together by a complex political system that exerted a strong influence across the Southwest Pacific Ocean between the 13th and 19th centuries. According to Parton, the collapse of this low density urbanization in Tonga was largely due to the arrival of Europeans and deaths from the diseases they introduced. This new information is likely just the beginning of a clearer picture of early Pacific settlements, with much yet to be discovered. Our third story takes us to the United States, where students in Staunton, Virginia, are uncovering artifacts from a historic African-American household. As reported by the local newspaper, the Staunton News Leader, the dig is at the Cabell Log House, the only remaining 19th century log structure in the city. According to Dr. Dennis Blanton of James Madison University, shovel tests so far are turning up items that could help illustrate an untold story of Staunton's Black history. Test pits in the midden on the property have brought up brick, charcoal, redware, and porcelain ceramics, nails, cast iron, a collar button, a .22 caliber bullet casing, green glass, gilded glass, and marbles. The house was built in 1869 by Edmund Cabell, a newly freed man who purchased the land on June 16, 1866, after the Civil War. The price of the property was $50, and Cabell paid the first $10 in gold coins. According to records from the historic Staunton Foundation, he constructed the original two-room house using traditional log techniques. Cabell's descendants owned the home for more than a century. According to Blanton, it's a rare example of a post-Civil War home linked to a known African-American family. Blanton's team began digging at Cabell Log House on April 6, 2024, more than 150 years after Edmund Cabell built his family's home. The historic Staunton Foundation recently purchased the house and is consulting with Blanton to document the property's landscape and historic archaeological resources. Archaeology helps in understanding the story of the house, but even more importantly, it reveals new information about the Black community in Staunton. According to Blanton, the history of the Black community is not told as completely as that of other communities because enslaved Black people and those freed after emancipation did not participate in the public sphere in the same way as white people. Archaeology can give those communities a voice, sometimes for the first time. Blanton hopes the dig will continue over the course of several years. We end the week in Iran, where a clay seal from 1,800 years ago bears the name of a Sassanid city. Excavators found this seal at the Qasri Abu Nasr site in Shiraz, Iran's second largest city. This ancient fortress has archaeological layers running from the Achaemenid period, which began in 559 BC, to the Abbasid period, ending in AD 1258. Its primary settlement dates back to the Sassanid era, from AD 224 to 651. As reported by Archaeo News, the name Shiraz was identified on a clay ceiling from the Sassanid era, written in Pahlavi or Middle Persian script. The Sassanid Empire ruled all of what is now Iran, Iraq, Armenia, Afghanistan, and eastern areas of Turkey, as well as parts of Syria, Pakistan, Central Asia, and the Arabian Peninsula. It was frequently in conflict with Rome. The Sassanid era is regarded as one of Iran's most influential historical periods. Persia had a significant impact on Roman civilization during the Sassanid era, and the Romans regarded the Sassanid Persians as their equals. Emperor Ardashir first established the Sassanid Empire, or Sasanian dynasty, following his victory over Artabanus IV, the final Parthian monarch. The Sassanids called their empire Aranshar, or Empire of the Arians. It came to an end when Yazdegerd III lost the final struggle to fend off the growing Islamic empire that subsequently took over the region in AD 651. The new find is important in documenting the history of Shiraz, located some 60 kilometers southwest of ancient Persepolis. The clay artifact bearing the name of Shiraz, excavated in the 1930s by New York City's Metropolitan Museum of Art, is one of more than 500 seal impressions stamped on clay and used to mark documents. They were unearthed from the Sasanian stronghold, a fortress that burned, baking the clay and preserving the seal impressions. According to the Met, this particular sealing clay was stamped with four seals of varying sizes. The images depict a walking lion, a monogram, an inscription, and a horned quadruped. According to Iranian archaeologist Mohammad Reza Nasab Abdullahi, the inscription turns out to be the name Mughi Shiraz in the Pahlavi script. Evidence like the Sassanid seals, as well as inscribed Achaemenid-era bricks from Persepolis, collaborate that the city known today as Shiraz bore the same name in antiquity and was among the significant cities of ancient Iran. That wraps up the news for this week. For more stories and daily news updates, visit Archaeologica on the World Wide Web at archaeologica.org, where all the news is history. 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I'm Laura Kennedy, and I'll see you next week.
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2: This is the World Industrial News for Monday, September 28th, brought to you by Industrial Info Resources of Sugarland. Texas. The U.S. Department of Energy is offering up to $1.9 billion to help fund 31 grid improvement projects across the U.S. through the reconductoring or rebuilding of more than 1,500 miles of transmission and distribution lines. Industrial Info Resources is tracking more than $15 billion worth of reconductoring or rebuilding projects across the U.S. Current geopolitical actions are taking their toll on energy and economies across the globe, and governments are scrambling to offset that any way they can. Large crude oil importers especially, such as China, Japan, India, and the EU, are reeling and looking to replace fossil fuels wherever possible. Industrial Info Resources is tracking 507 biodiesel, renewable diesel, and sustainable aviation fuel projects worldwide, with a total investment value of $95.57 billion. A tungsten deal between Amundi and an Austrian subsidiary of the Sandvik Group represents a key step in Europe's push for more locally sourced critical minerals. According to Industrial Info Resources data, there are 45 tungsten mining-related projects in Europe worth $2.3 billion in investment. 14 of those projects are located in Spain, which holds Europe's largest tungsten reserves, excluding Russia. For details on these and other breaking news, read the full stories at industrialinfo.com. I'm Christine Ramos, reporting for Industrial Info News.

0: A glimpse into the zoo after hours. 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
0: Sure, you've heard of night at the museum, but what happens when all the animals get tucked in? 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

0: Ada was one of the most popular performers of her era, particularly for her duets with Billy Murray and Len Spencer.
1: Sleep well, Mr. Orangutan.
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4: This is the History in 5 Minutes podcast, the number one podcast for learning about anything in history in no time at all. I'm your host, Michael Rank. Hi, everyone. 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

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Today's topic is what exactly it took to build a 13th century castle. A topic we've come back to over and over again on this podcast is that people in the past were much more intelligent and handier than we give them credit. People in the Middle Ages could build all sorts of things by hand, and they also had a level of technology beyond what we would give them credit for. Water mills and windmills provided primitive forms of mechanical power before the invention of the steam engine, and they were harnessed in interesting ways. For example, mill-powered trip hammers allowed a level of industrialization, such as the production of steel, of quantity and quality that was undreamed of by people in the Roman Empire. This is why you see the plate armor of the Middle Ages, which is much more expansive and much more high quality than the chainmail armor of the Crusades. But building things was still very hard in the Middle Ages. If you wanted to build a castle, it took a lot of manpower, a lot of grit and determination to get masons and smiths and craftsmen all working together, and it could take years or even decades. We know this from historical sources, but now we know this from firsthand experience. There is now a group project that is working to build a 13th century castle in France only using technology of the time. In a remote forest clearing in Burgundy, France, a 13th century castle is being constructed using only the tools, techniques, and materials that would have been available to the builders of the time. The Château de Guidon was started in 1998 after local landowner Michel Guyot wondered whether it would be possible to build a castle from scratch, only using the contemporary tools available. The walls are now rising gradually due to this project. The Great Hall is almost finished, with only part of the roof remaining. The main tower edges past the 50-foot mark are still going up. Builders are using sandstone quarry from the ground in which the castle is emerging. Here are some of the challenges of building a castle that we can only begin to appreciate now. Modern cement technologies did not exist in the 13th century. They were actually available in the Roman Empire and then lost for a very long period of time. To cover for that, mortar is made from slaked lime and sand. For tools, the builders have to use basic ironware. In the woods surrounding the castle, craftsmen are plying all the trades required for such a big task. Stonecutters and carpenters are fashioning the raw material. A blacksmith is forging the nails. Ropes, baskets, and roof tiles are made on site by weavers. The planners of this project are frequently consulting documents from the time to know exactly what is allowed. This project goes beyond just a society for creative anachronism writ large. What started out as something of an eccentric pipe dream is becoming an established enterprise, and it's drawing in thousands of visitors from around Europe every year. The project is also highly respected in the academic world. Experts are able to learn new things about the challenges of building medieval structures and why some people made the choices they did. For example, concerning lime kilns used for making the mortar, archaeologists have often wondered why they found traces of two separate kilns at construction sites. Well, what they found at Guidon is that in a day's work, builders often need to top up the mortar brought in from the main kiln with small amounts made of that close at hand. So the small second kiln actually was inside the castle to make the task easier. They've also discovered why lime-based mortar gets discolored so quickly. Within 1 or 2 years of being laid, the walls of this new castle project are already showing streaks of unsightly white where the lime is leaching. And archaeologists think this is a reason why medieval castles were very quickly plastered and painted, because it was a simple, quick-fix way to hide the mess. So this whole project is an exercise in experimental archaeology that seeks to discover what it would have been like to create a castle centuries ago, not making just guesses from the artifacts of the past and

0: about their family lore and their wondrous deeds, and the merrymaking that occurred at their castle. We don't have this with a modern project. In order to fill out the story, the castle, which is actually a chateau, although to modernize, it could certainly be described as a castle, they built in a fictional character, Gilbert de Goudelon, who was a low-level noble who is constructing the new home in order to advertise his wealth and station, which was a very good reason to build a castle in the past. The elaborate backstory, which starts in a fictional 1229, helps the creator speculate as to exactly what type of amenities the space might have had. The project won't be completed until 2020, which means it'll be over 20 years to finish it, which is typical construction for a building like this 800 years in the past. If nothing else, it helps you appreciate that even though people in the Middle Ages had better technology than we give them credit for, using tools at the time to build such a large building was a very difficult task. If you really want to get your hands dirty, go to France, Burgundy, and you yourself can build a medieval castle. For more history like this that's offbeat, obscure, but most of all not boring, come check out my website at www.michaelrank.net. There, you can find podcasts and blog posts like this. I'll even throw in a free history ebook that you can grab right now at michaelrank.net/freebook. Have a good day.
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2: Here's a program from our archives. This time of year, in the Brazilian state of Bahia, they celebrate St. Lazarus's Day, and it's a blending of the country's European and African roots. I'm Jim Metzner, and this is the Pulse of the Planet. On St. Lazarus's Day in Bahia, you can go to church and hear the traditional Catholic prayers being sung. If the Mass is packed with worshipers, they'll have speakers broadcasting the ceremony outside the church. The slaves brought to Brazil from Africa were not initially allowed to worship their own religion, so they took the names of the saints in Portuguese Catholicism, and they gave them the identities of African deities. Over the years, this dual form of worship has blurred the lines between the saints and the gods, especially on the saints' days. In Brazil, they call it syncretismo. Gathered nearby outside the church are some of the local candomblé groups, like Macumba and Voodoo. The candomblé religion is based on African spiritism. On this day, there are songs and dances to invoke the spirit of Omolu, the deity associated with St. Lazarus. Like the saint, Omolu is credited with curing disease. It's possible to stand outside the church, hear the sounds and rhythms of both Africa and Europe simultaneously, and experience Brazilian syncretismo firsthand. We've been listening to a program from our archives. If you want to hear more, check out our podcast. I'm Jim Metzner, and this is The Pulse of the Planet.
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4: Today, we look for affordable housing. The University of Houston's College of Engineering presents this series about the machines that make our civilization run and the people whose ingenuity created them. Some of you may have seen the movie Gangs of New York about the horrible life of Irish immigrants in Manhattan's Lower East Side before the Civil War. The movie was about how gang warfare was bred in the appalling living conditions of those slums, but it also suggested something of the horror of the living conditions themselves. Much of that housing could be described by the general term tenement, which meant any multiple family dwelling. After the Civil War, the slum landlord owners of the tenements had let conditions get bad enough that New York finally undertook reforms. The result was a more or less standard tenement house, and it was a huge improvement. The new regulations had called for things like windows and ventilation shafts. I learned how those would-be model homes were laid out when I thumbed through the 1894 Scribner's magazine. An article by noted architect Ernest Flagg, The New York tenement house evil and its cure showed standard tenement floor plans, and Flagg began with the words, "The greatest evil which ever befell New York City was the division of the blocks into

0: the lots of 25 by 100 feet. Tenements were now designed as modules, each of which occupied one of these lots edge to edge, except for a 10-foot yard in back. A tenement house was a 4 or 5-story row of modules. So let's look at the floor plan in a module. The 25 by 90 strip was split down the middle and cut in two to make apartments for 4 families. The ones in front had 2 bedrooms, a kitchen, and a living room, 12 feet wide and 40 feet long. The units in back were similar, with only 1 bedroom. The bigger ones were just over 400 square feet, the smaller around 340. 4 families shared 2 toilets and a sink in the hallway. Regulations now required a 2x40 notch in each side of the module. When modules were placed together, this created a 4-foot-wide shaft into which the kitchens vented and a tiny bit of light found its way. Regulations also required windows for ventilation, so your bedroom window was 4 feet from your neighbor's in the next module. The logic of these buildings was clear enough, but you can imagine the horrors they'd bred after a generation. They were dark, dank, overcrowded fire and disease traps. Flagg bolstered his cry for new reforms by suggesting more irregular designs with open courtyards and greater access to light. The late 19th century social reformer Jacob Riis also wrote passionately and effectively about housing reform. So better tenements did appear. Today's sprawling New York housing projects are a mid-20th century solution to the same miserable problem of fitting objects into a box. Still, we need to remember that poverty and crowding, as much as architecture, is the villain that haunts all large cities. Make no mistake, it is a terrible thing to be called into the ranks of the urban poor. I'm John Leinhardt at the University of Houston, where we're interested in the way inventive minds work.
1: It's life, Jim, but not as we know it. Well, at least the building blocks of life. A new study from NASA's Spitzer Space Telescope hints that planets around stars cooler than our sun might possess a different mix of potentially life-forming chemicals. Hello, I'm Jacob Yamas.
2: The Spitzer Space Telescope podcast is part of a series highlighting recent discoveries in infrared astronomy. It's produced by NASA's Spitzer Science Center at the California Institute of Technology in Pasadena. The Spitzer mission is managed by NASA's Jet Propulsion Laboratory.
1: Life on Earth is thought to have arisen from a hot soup of chemicals. Astronomers wonder if this same soup exists on planets around other stars. This new study hints that planets around stars cooler than our own sun might possess a different mix of these so-called prebiotic chemicals. Astronomers use Spitzer to look for a prebiotic chemical called hydrogen cyanide in the planet-forming material swirling around different types of stars. Hydrogen cyanide is a component of adenine, which is a basic element of DNA. The researchers detected hydrogen cyanide molecules in disc-circling yellow stars like our own sun, but found none around cooler or smaller stars, such as reddish-colored M dwarfs and brown dwarfs common throughout the universe. Ilaria Piscucci, the lead author from Johns Hopkins University in Baltimore, Maryland, said that prebiotic chemistry may unfold differently on planets around cool stars. This study will appear in the April 10th issue of the Astrophysical Journal. Young stars are born inside cocoons of dust and gas, which eventually flatten to disks. Dust and gas in the disks provide the raw material from which planets form. Scientists think that molecules making up the primordial ooze of life on Earth might have been formed in such a disk. Prebiotic molecules such as adenine are thought to have rained down to our planet via meteorites. Piscucci says it is plausible that life on Earth was kick-started by a rich supply of molecules delivered from space. Could the same life-generating steps take place around other stars? Piscucci and her colleagues addressed this question by examining the planet-forming disks around 17 cool and 44 sun-like stars using Spitzer's infrared spectrograph. The stars are all between 1 and 3 million years old, an age when planets are thought to be growing. The astronomers specifically looked for ratios of hydrogen cyanide to the baseline molecule acetylene. They found that cool stars, both the M-dwarf stars and brown dwarfs, showed no hydrogen cyanide at all, while 30% of the Sun-like stars did. Pascucci thinks that ultraviolet light, which is much stronger around the Sun-like stars, may drive a higher production of hydrogen cyanide. The team did detect their baseline molecule, acetylene, around cool stars, demonstrating that the experiment worked. This is the first time that any kind of molecule has been spotted in the disks around cool stars. The findings have implications for planets that have recently been discovered around M-dwarf stars. Some of these planets are thought to be large versions of Earth, but so far none of them are believed to orbit in the habitable zone where water would be liquid. Astronomers are not sure if such a planet, if discovered, could sustain life. M-dwarfs have extreme magnetic outbursts that could be disruptive to developing life. But with the new Spitzer results, they have another piece of the data to consider. These planets might be deficient in hydrogen cyanide, a molecule thought to have eventually become part of us. We have known for some time that cool stars might present a significant challenge for the development of life. But this result brings up a more fundamental question. Do cool star systems even contain the necessary ingredients for the formation of life? If the answer is no, then questions about life around cool stars become moot. For the Spitzer Science Center, I'm Jacob Yamas.
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4: Baseball. Is there anything more American? The stories of athletes like Jackie Robinson, Hank Aaron, and Willie Mays remind us that the baseball diamond is one of the great battlefields in the fight for racial equality in America. And if the baseball diamond is a battlefield, then David Wiggins is Ken Burns.
5: Baseball had always been seen as the great leveler in society.
4: That's Wiggins. He's a sports historian at George Mason University and an expert in the often unappreciated history of black baseball.
5: The rhetoric had always been that baseball allowed everyone to participate regardless of race, creed, or color. You know, in the latter stages of the 19th century, we had a select number of African-American athletes who gained national and sometimes international reputations for their athletic exploits.
4: These are athletes you may never have heard of, like Moses Fleetwood Walker. You won't find him in the Baseball Hall of Fame, but 60 years before Jackie Robinson, Walker was playing on the otherwise all-white Toledo Blue Stockings. When Walker played against the Chicago Cubs in 1883, first baseman Cap Anson was so infuriated by Walker's presence that he threatened to walk out. So great was Anson's influence that professional baseball's owners responded by ejecting all of their black players and segregating the sport. That left Walker out of a job. But Wiggins says the discrimination of the color line ushered in the next great age of black baseball, the age of the Negro League.
5: The Cuban Giants are the most famous. Some people consider them the first all-black baseball team.
4: The Cuban Giants, formed in 1885 by a collection of hotel waiters and former minor league players. None of them were really Cuban, but it made for a good story when they spoke gibberish on the field to confuse their opponents. Though the Giants folded in the 1890s, they left behind a string of victories over their all-white rivals and inspired dozens of all-black teams across America. By the 1920s, Negro League teams like the Kansas City Monarchs were instrumental in spawning a golden age of American sport.
5: People were coming out in droves to watch athletes. And you see the same thing taking place in the African-American community.
4: It wasn't long until baseball's white managers started to regret cutting out a good portion of America's athletic talent.
5: People realized that if they wanted to compete, that they were going to have to try as best they could to recruit and sign the best athletes, irrespective of race. Once Jackie Robinson came up with the Brooklyn Dodgers in 1947, it wouldn't be too long that Negro League baseball died out. Not every team would have an African-American on their roster until 1959. And so that gives you an idea of just how long that process of integration was. It just seemingly took forever.
4: Nowadays, we remember Jackie Robinson as the player who broke the color barrier. But that narrative obscures the long history of achievement during segregation and the long, long struggle afterwards. For the Virginia Foundation for the Humanities, I'm John Last.

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2: This is DW News, and these are our top stories. British authorities say five men arrested in a counter-terror operation are all UK citizens. They were detained at the RAF Fairford Air Force Base, also used by the US Air Force in the war against Iran. Investigators have been examining possible explosives and probing whether they were linked to an Iranian planned attack. Iran's embassy in London denies any involvement by Tehran. Pope Leo has called on leaders to make concessions for the sake of peace. His address was understood to be referring to the war in Ukraine. It came on the last stop of the Pope's tour through France, on which the pontiff has urged Europe to draw on its Christian roots. SpaceX's 40-story-tall Starship rocket has launched into space from Texas. The uncrewed ship is meant to deliver over two dozen satellites into space. It's the 14th Starship launch in 3 years. It was meant to be the first to enter orbit around the Earth. However, one engine failed shortly after takeoff, causing operators to abandon plans for orbit.
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4: You're listening to Edna Brown, also known as Elsie Baker, with a blue Ambrol cylinder from 1913, and you're on the sound beat. Brown lived an entertainer's life. Her career started on stage at 10 months old and would last nearly 90 years. Life insurance quotes for the Apollo 11 crew were, sorry in advance, astronomically high. With great risk ahead, the men wanted to provide for their families. They knew there would be a demand for their autographs, especially on covers, envelopes postmarked on important dates. During pre-flight quarantine and downtime, they signed and signed. The autographs were postmarked and distributed among the astronauts' families, enabling the men to keep their proverbial eyes on them.
3: Eyes on you.
4: Even while sitting on the moon. 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Soundbeat is produced at the Belfer Audio Archive, Syracuse University Libraries. I'm Brett Perry.
5: Ranger Station, Ranger speaking.
6: Yeah, hi. I'd like to report a bear sighting.
5: Location?
6: In the forest, near the side of the road.
5: No need for alarm, sir. The forest is where bears live.
6: But this was no ordinary bear.
5: No ordinary bear?
6: Yeah, one second I'm having a smoke taken in the view. Next thing I know, I am face to face with Smokey Bear.
5: Let me guess, Smokey had a tip for you.
6: He did. He must have seen me toss my cigarette on the ground. He told me never to do that because it only takes one spark to start a wildfire.
5: He's a smart bear. Did you know that 9 out of 10 wildfires are caused by humans? That means 9 out of 10 wildfires can be prevented.
6: That's what Smokey said. I had no idea.
5: That's why Smokey's famous, and you're not.
6: Good point.
5: Get your Smokey on. If you see someone in danger of starting a wildfire, step in and make a difference, because 9 out of 10 wildfires are caused by humans. 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
8: Today's Diving Deeper Shorts is all about corals. Did you know that even though coral reefs only cover about 1/10 of 1% of the ocean floor, they provide habitat for more than 20

0: 5% of marine species. For more fun facts on corals, let's revisit a past episode where we talked about the importance of coral reefs with the former director of NOAA's Coral Reef Conservation Program. Let's listen in. Kaki, first, can you give us a little more background on coral reefs? Can you tell us where coral reefs are found?
1: So coral reefs are primarily found in tropical waters. They're found throughout the United States in the Atlantic and the Caribbean. The biodiversity hotspot for coral reefs is in Southeast Asia, near Indonesia and the Philippines.
0: Are corals plants or animals?
1: If I had to choose one, I would say animals. Even though they might sometimes resemble plants and are often mistaken for rocks, many of the reef-building corals that people are most familiar with from the tropical vacations or the photographs are colonial organisms, which mean they're made up of hundreds of thousands of individual animals called polyps. Like other animals, polyps need to eat, and each polyp has a stomach that opens at one end and is surrounded by tentacles to help catch the food. The food enters the stomach through the mouth, and after eating, waste products are expelled through the same opening. These coral animals are heavily dependent on a symbiotic algae called zooxanthellae that actually live in the corals and help them feed and get nutrients. So even though corals are animals, there's also kind of a component of plants that help them maintain their health.
0: Kaki, are there actions that our listeners can take to preserve and protect coral reefs?
1: Yes, there are many actions that we can all take to help protect coral reefs in our own way. Whether you live along the coast or not, we all benefit from coral reefs, and we all stand a chance to interact with corals either during vacation or other travel. It is important that we all play a hand in their protection. Let me just give a few specific examples so the listeners know how they may be able to help. One is get educated. Learn about coral reefs. These are amazing resources. Two, support organizations that protect coral reefs. There are many really wonderful organizations, both at a national scale and in the international arena, that work to help protect these resources. Three, you can volunteer for a reef cleanup. As you know, there's a lot of marine debris out on reefs, and there's many organizations that ask folks to come out and help clean up the reefs. Four, if you dive, don't touch the reefs. These are really remarkable resources, and sometimes people like to, you know, break off a branch to take home as a souvenir. But if everyone out there diving and snorkeling did that, which number in the millions, that has a really big impact. Mm-hmm. And lastly, is everyone can do their bit to reduce their carbon footprint. Climate change is the greatest threat to reefs, and so anything you can do to help reduce the climate change will hopefully improve coral reef condition over the long term.
0: That's all for today's Diving Deeper Shorts. Want to learn more? Go to oceanservice.noaa.gov/podcast.php and click on the February 2010 podcast archive to listen to the full episode, or visit coralreef.noaa.gov.
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3: Hi, my name is Ken Chisholm. I'm the director of the Science Working Group at Radio Newark. 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
4: Question of the week from the Naked Scientists.
5: Hello and welcome to Question of the Week from the Naked Scientists with me, Hannah Critchlow. This week we send our searching eyes to ponder our emotions.
6: Hello, my name is Klaus, I'm from Sweden. What is the physiology behind emotional breakdown? Everybody has had the feeling in traumatic situations of getting all choked up, voice breaking and tears welling up. What is happening in our bodies during such occurrences?
5: So what's going on in our bodies and brains during an emotional breakdown? And why is it that sometimes we can have such strong emotional reactions to things?
7: Hi, I'm Joe Herbert, and I work in clinical neurosciences at Cambridge. So why do emotions take over? Well, they take over because they're so important. Because it ensures that things that are good for you arouse positive or pleasurable emotions and are therefore preferred, whereas the opposite applies to things that are bad for you, which give rise to negative emotions. But secondly, it acts as a vital part of social communication. It recruits others to help you or join in, and recognizing emotions in others is an essential ingredient of good social relationships.
5: And are there specific hormones or parts of the body involved in such emotional responses?
7: Your whole body takes part in emotions, including two rather special hormones. Adrenaline, which Americans call epinephrine, surges out when you're frightened or excited and makes your heart beat faster and your breathing become deeper. Your brain has an adrenaline surge of its own, and this makes you alert and pay attention. If your emotion runs high for much longer, a second hormone, cortisol, joins in, particularly if the emotional experience is stressful. Cortisol sensitizes your brain to unpleasant events and makes you remember them better, so you avoid the situation that brings them about. We don't yet know whether the brain has special chemicals that signal fear or happiness or anger and so on, but it's possible they may exist.
5: Thanks, Joe. So strong emotional reactions are there to help us to communicate our feelings with others and also to help us remember that particular situations should be avoided in the future. Well, sticking with reactions, we turn to next week's question.
8: Hello, Naked Scientists. My name is Ari Huttunen. I'd like to know, why do I feel sick because of too much exercise? When I have a too intensive workout, I sometimes have a sudden case of nausea during or afterwards. What makes this happen and what happens in the body?
5: Poor Aru. Is this something that you have experienced, sickness after physical exertion? And is there a reason for it? Send us your thoughts. You can get in touch by emailing studio@thenakedscientists.com. You can tweet at Naked Scientists. You can write on our Facebook page, or you can join in the live debate on our forum, which is at nakedscientists.com/forum.
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1: Welcome to A Cup of Health with CDC, a weekly feature of the MMWR, the Morbidity and Mortality Weekly Report. I'm your host, Dr. Robert Gaines. One of the simplest ways to be well is to eat well. A diet high in fruits and vegetables can help you maintain a healthy weight, as well as reduce the risk for many of the leading causes of death. Dr. Jennifer Foltz is a researcher with CDC's National Center for Chronic Disease Prevention and Health Promotion. She's joining us today to discuss the importance of eating a diet high in fruits and vegetables. Welcome to the show, Jennifer.
2: Thank you, Bob. It's great to be here.
1: Jennifer, are Americans eating enough fruits and vegetables?
2: Although some people eat enough fruits and vegetables, we found that in every state, not enough people are eating fruit and vegetables. Only about 1 in 3 adults meet the recommendations for fruit intake, and about 1 in 4 get the recommended vegetables.
1: So what health problems are associated with not eating enough fruits and vegetables?
2: First of all, a diet high in fruits and vegetables is important for maintaining a healthy weight because they are high in fiber and in water. It also reduces the risk of leading causes of death, such as heart disease, some cancers, stroke, chronic lower respiratory disease, and diabetes.
1: Should a person eliminate all sweets and high-fat foods from their diet?
2: Well, a balanced diet is key. According to the Dietary Guidelines for Americans, most people need to decrease their intakes of saturated fat and trans fat, as well as added sugars. Therefore, people should consume a variety of foods from the basic food groups. In fact, fats are part of a healthy diet and play important roles in the body. Fat provides energy and is a carrier of important nutrients. Most fats should come from sources of good fat, such as fish, nuts, and vegetable oils.
1: Jennifer, what are some strategies for improving people's diets and overall health?
2: Well, Bob, replacing high-fat foods and sugary foods with things like fruits and vegetables is helpful in maintaining weight and prevention of chronic disease. Also, my favorite simple message to remember what to do for good health is 5-2-1-0. Eat 5 fruits and vegetables a day. Limit your TV time to less than 2 hours, have 1 hour of physical activity, and eliminate sugar-sweetened beverages.
1: So how can parents get their children to eat more fruits and vegetables?
2: Well, Bob, as a pediatrician, I like to provide my parents and their children with a list of healthy snacks. Some things that kids really enjoy are sliced carrots or sliced apples that are fresh and put out on the counter. Also, one story, a child at school got introduced to foods in the color of the rainbow and then went home and asked his parents for radishes. Another strategy is to increase your child's interest in fruits and vegetables through gardening together or preparing the food together.
1: Where can listeners get more information about creating a healthy diet?
2: I'd like to invite listeners to go to www.cdc.gov/nutrition.
1: 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I've been talking today with CDC's Dr. Jennifer Foltz about the importance of a diet high in fruits and vegetables. 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This is Dr. Robert Gaines for A Cup of Health with CDC.
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6: On today's broadcast, Seoul's foreign ministry calls in Ukraine's envoy over the surprise disclosure that Kyiv handed over 2 North Korean prisoners of war who wanted to resettle in the South. Defense Minister Kang Shin-cho vows to take corresponding steps if last week's explosion inside the DMZ was caused by a North Korean landmine. And South Korea claims 21 gold medals so far as the 2026 Aichi Nagoya Asian Games reach their halfway point. This is KBS World Radio News. I'm Daniel Chan. South Korea has summoned the top Ukrainian diplomat in Seoul and conveyed the government's stern stance regarding Kyiv's handling of the handover of two North Korean prisoners of war to South Korea. First, Vice Foreign Minister Park Yun-ju on Monday called in Andriy Veshkin, charged the affairs ad interim at the Ukrainian embassy, and said Ukraine had unilaterally disclosed the transfer publicly at this year's UN General Assembly, despite a non-disclosure agreement between Seoul and Kyiv. Park also expressed deep regret over Ukrainian presidential aide, later denying that Seoul and Kyiv had agreed to keep the matter confidential. The vice foreign minister said that denial seriously harms trust between the governments of the two countries and negatively affects bilateral friendly ties. Park then called on the Ukrainian government to offer an official apology and explanation and take steps to prevent any recurrence. The dispute erupted after Ukrainian President Volodymyr Zelensky publicly disclosed a prisoner of war transfer last week, and a Ukrainian presidential office official later denied that Seoul and Kyiv had agreed to keep the matter confidential. The presidential office in Seoul has rejected the claim, detailing how the two sides agreed to keep it private and demanding an official explanation and apology. Bae Jian has more details on the dispute.
7: During his UN address in New York on Wednesday local time, Ukraine President Volodymyr Zelensky publicly disclosed that Ukraine recently sent two North Korean prisoners of war to South Korea. This prompted President Lee Jae-myung to post on X that the disclosure was regrettable as it violated what he characterized as a prior vow to keep the matter confidential. Then a Ukrainian presidential aide claimed on Friday that no such agreement had been reached. As the dispute escalated, the presidential office in Seoul released an official statement on Sunday expressing strong regret. Accusing Ukraine of making a unilateral disclosure in violation of the agreement, then falsely denying any such agreement had been reached, the top office called for an official explanation and apology while saying it was considering further steps. Seoul also provided details of how the non-disclosure agreement was reached. It said that during consultations, the Ukrainian government repeatedly requested that the matter be kept confidential, noting that it was highly sensitive because it might draw criticism in Ukraine that sending the prisoners to South Korea meant losing an opportunity to exchange them for a larger number of Ukrainian prisoners. South Korea, for its part, agreed to keep the matter private, taking into consideration the safety of the prisoners and their families, as well as diplomatic and security concerns, according to the presidential office. The statement also urged political figures in South Korea to refrain from making unverified or factually inaccurate claims. Presidential Secretary for Public Relations and Communications Song Ki-hong called it regrettable that some South Korean figures were defending the Ukrainian government's actions rather than calling them out as wrong, saying such actions could harm the national interest. Pyeong KBS World Radio News.
6: Defense Minister Kang Shin-cho says if last week's explosion inside the demilitarized zone was caused by a landmine that North Korea buried recently, the ministry will take corresponding steps. Kang gave the response at the National Assembly on Monday after a meeting with main opposition People Power Party when a reporter asked directly what the government would do if that turned out to be the case. Commenting on a media report suggesting soldiers who were on the scene when the explosion occurred reported having seen an object that looked similar to a North Korean wooden box mine and appeared to be made of plastic, Kang said there are differing accounts. Saying the military and the United Nations command are conducting an on-site investigation, the minister said the ministry will provide a transparent explanation to the public once details are confirmed. Kang also flatly dismissed the opposition camp's claims that the military sought to cover up the incident or responded belatedly. Meanwhile, the military investigation has learned that an unexploded mine was spotted near the site of a suspected explosion inside the demilitarized zone last Monday. Hwang Ju-bong, chief of the Ground Operations Division at the Joint Chiefs of Staff, said Monday in a press briefing that one witness reported the object looked similar in shape to a North Korean wooden box mine and appeared to be made of plastic, while another gave a different account, suggesting it may have been a different type of mine. Hwang said several types of mines have shapes similar to wooden box mines, making it difficult to determine the exact type until the military can verify the object at the site. The statement was obtained as the military investigates the exact cause of the explosion, which left two South Korean soldiers severely wounded and a third with minor injuries. The military and the United Nations command began an on-site investigation Sunday, 6 days after the incident, but were only able to reach an area near the suspected blast site due to the time needed to secure an access route. The 2026 Aichi Nagoya Asian Games have reached their halfway point, and so far, South Korea has claimed 21 gold medals. South Korea won their fifth consecutive gold in baseball, while the women's basketball team defied expectations and added to the gold tally. So did superstar fencer Oh Sang-wook, who proved yet again that he is the best in the world. Yoon So-young has more in this Asian Games update.
5: With the Asian Games now at the halfway mark, South Korea is turning in a strong performance so far. South Korea's baseball team stretched the country's run of Asian Game gold medals to 5 after defeating Japan 3-1 in the baseball final held in Toyohashi on Sunday evening. The final stayed close for most of the way until South Korea broke through with 2 runs in the top of the 8th inning, after which the bullpen shut Japan down for the last 2 innings. On Saturday, the women's basketball team wrote history of their own, defeating host Japan 75-70 in the final to claim South Korea's first championship in 12 years, despite missing star players. But the most dramatic victory so far goes to the men's saber fencing team, particularly veteran fencer Oh Sang-wook's performance. In the team saber final on Saturday, South Korea was trailing Japan 44-41 and seemed headed for defeat. With just 1 more point to lose in the fight for the gold medal, Oh zoned in and scored 4 consecutive points to pull off an amazing comeback. Among the players to watch in the remaining tournaments is badminton phenomenon An Se-young, who's had an unstoppable run so far. Top-ranked An beat world number 4 Chen Weifei of China on Monday, advancing to face Japan's Akane Yamaguchi for the gold medal. Hopes are high that Team Korea will also secure golds in archery, both recurve and compound disciplines, as well as in football. Yoon So-hyang, KBS World Radio News.
6: A staggering 51% of infants and toddlers now interact with smartphones before their second birthday, according to government data released Monday. The National Center for Mental Health's Mental Health Research Institute conducted a survey on 400 parents nationwide, asking them at what age their children started using smartphones. The most common response was 12 to 23 months of age, given by 37% of parents in the survey. Another 26.7% said 24 to 35 months, 13.8% said 0 to 11 months, 12.4% said 36 to 47 months, and 13% said 48 to 59 months. Communities along the nation's east coast are expected to receive some rain Tuesday. According to the Korea Meteorological Administration, on Monday, coastal areas in Gangwon province will see 5 to 20 millimeters of rain, while those in Busan, Ulsan, and North Gyeongsang province will receive around 5 millimeters. And that's the news from KBS World Radio's News Center in Seoul. This has been Daniel Choi.
3: Science, but not the boring kind.
8: The race to create the first bendable smartphone is on. Earlier this month, Samsung showed off a prototype that they've been working on at the Consumer Electronics Show in Las Vegas. But the material many expect to finally make our phones physically flexible and unbreakable is called graphene, a two-dimensional wonder substance which was first developed in Manchester in England almost 10 years ago. Ashley Burns been to the place where it all began.
9: I'm standing just a short distance away from where Ernest Rutherford split the atom, where the first computer was developed, and where 9 years ago two Russian scientists working at the University of Manchester made another breakthrough when they isolated graphene for the first time. Whilst everything around us is three-dimensional, graphene is the world's first two-dimensional substance. Essentially, it's like a piece of paper, a sheet of carbon just one atom thick, flat, with all the atoms arranged in one plane. Its potential for revolutionising our lives is huge, including in medical and drug applications. But it's graphene's use in mobile phone technology that's getting scientists rather excited at the moment.
10: My name is Arvind Vijayaraghavan. I'm a lecturer at the University of Manchester working on graphene. The current generation screen have a coating on them which makes them conducting, made out of indium tin oxide. Indium tin oxide, if you try to bend that coating, will crack. So you need a coating which is conducting but also transparent. And there are very few materials in the world which are both transparent and conducting, and graphene happens to be one of them, which has the benefit of also being bendable, flexible. So if you would like to make a touchscreen which is bendable, you will need to make that with graphene. If you want to make the case, the shell of the phone, bendable again, you need something that's strong and flexible. You need the electronic circuits in there also to be flexible. So you can imagine making all the different components of a mobile phone using graphene, then you put it all together and you could get a bendable phone.
11: They're about to build a multi-million pound research centre to make the most of their discovery here in Manchester. However, we found little awareness of graphene or its potential on the city streets.
12: No, I never heard of it.
13: A bendable? What bends? It's a new one.
14: Graphene? No, I haven't heard of it.
15: It certainly seems in the UK that people haven't really got excited about graphene yet. And in Manchester, the city where it was invented, a lot of people aren't even aware it exists. And it's this revolutionary concept and it doesn't seem to have made much impact.
11: That's Martin Bryant, one of the UK's leading technology journalists and managing editor at the Next Web.
15: I think that the problem with graphene is that it's not an easy to grasp concept, and it's not like a revolutionary, easy to understand product that will change the world instantly. It's a component, it's a material, so you have to see it in action in a finished product to really grasp its potential, I think.
11: But graphene is not the only player in this race to produce a bendy smartphone. In Cambridge, a company there, Plastic Logic, is applying ultra-thin, ultra-lightweight plastic electronics to try and develop a flexible phone. And scientists in South Korea have developed, in principle, fluid-like polymer electrolytes to create flexible lithium-ion batteries, which could eventually be used to build a bendable device. But why do we need a bendable phone in the first place?
10: Well, you could ask the same question about the iPad before it came out. You don't know why you want it till you have it. Every science fiction movie you see has got a screen that you can bend and fold and all that stuff. So I think that's where our imagination is running. And, you know, our technology follows our imagination.
15: If a phone was built into your coat, for example, and it could bend with the coat, you wouldn't necessarily use it as your main phone, but it could mean that your coat was internet connected. And that could bring all sorts of interesting possibilities for the future.
16: This is real sci-fi, isn't it? This is the kind of thing I watched when I was a kid in the 70s and thought, oh, that's never going to happen.
15: We never thought that self-driving cars were going to happen, but Google is making lots of great progress in that area. And the technology we're going to see in the next 5 to 10 years is real sci-fi in action. Glasses that are connected to the internet and bring up information about the world around you. And indeed, bendable phones. I think it's all part of a very exciting 21st century future we're only just seeing the start of.
11: So how far away is the bendy phone? There's been speculation there could actually be one on the market in 2013.
15: We've already seen the first signs of bendable phones. We've seen Samsung unveil a concept device, a prototype, at the Consumer Electronics Show in Las Vegas recently.
10: So what they have is essentially a screen which is connected to something else somewhere else, a screen that is bendable. So that's one part of the puzzle. But you also have to work on all the other things. I honestly would be surprised if there was a bendable phone by the end of the year. You might have something where the entire phone is rigid, but just the screen is flexible and you pull it out or something like that.
15: It's going to be a bit of a novelty at first, though. I don't think... Some people obviously think that Apple is the big innovator in technology. They're not really. So I think it's probably going to be the East where we see this kind of innovation. A company like LG or like Samsung, certainly they try to innovate with their phones and really add something different in there. We saw some of the first 3D phones with 3D displays a couple of years ago come out of companies like LG.
11: So would you buy a bendable smartphone if it was on the market tomorrow?
17: Well, I think we would give it a try. Yes, like a boomerang, so it would come back.
18: I don't think I'd like to buy a bendable mobile phone. I like the one I have at the moment, but I'd be interested to see what they're capable of doing. If I could roll one up and put it in my pocket, or have one that was as thin as a credit card, maybe.
11: I suspect that once we really grasp the possibilities of using a device that bends, and that could be some time off, the flexible smartphone will seem so normal, we'll be wondering how we ever cope without one. This is Ashley Byrne for DW
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19: 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Based on the book A Bright Future, written by award-winning scholar of international relations, Professor Joshua S. Goldstein, who also co-wrote the film, Nuclear Now explores the possibility for the global community to overcome the challenges of climate change and energy poverty to reach a brighter future through the power of nuclear energy, an option that may become the only viable way to ensure our continued survival sooner than we think. With unprecedented access to the nuclear industry in France, Russia, and the United States, director Oliver Stone delivers a revolutionary documentary that Variety has called an intensely compelling must-see film. Opens in New York and Los Angeles on April 28th, with special one-day screening events across North America on Nuclear Now Day, May 1st, that you won't want to miss. 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
20: Do you hate your open plan office? Are you even in an office anymore? COVID changed how we use office spaces, and now many employers are starting to rethink their design. Today, we're talking about how insights from deaf and autistic communities could finally make open plan offices better for everyone. I'm Kelso Harper, and you're listening to Scientific American's Science Quickly. So today I'm here with George Musser, a contributing editor for Scientific American. Hey, George, thanks for joining me.
21: And thanks for having me here and letting me rant about offices.
20: Yes, of course. So, George, you just published a feature story in our April issue about the nemesis of many knowledge workers, the open plan office. So why are open plan offices so very maligned?
21: I mean, it's no mystery if you've worked in an open office that there are trade-offs, like everything in life.

0: all sorts of problems that are no mystery to anyone who's walked in an office and spent exactly 8 seconds there. So I think the realization really, as people got experience with the open office, is the first half of the trade-off, the better communication, doesn't really pan out. So you're giving up something and not getting anything in return. And this is confirmed by the studies, the surveys of thousands of employees in different types of offices, different kinds of settings. It's almost universally said, actually, we have less interaction in this big open plan. That whole idea, which of course maybe made sense in 1969, just didn't work out.
1: Oh, well, good thing we didn't go and design all of our office spaces like that. Okay, so it sounds like we've known for a while that open plan offices don't exactly work for everyone. So why are you writing about them right now?
0: First of all, there's just an accumulation of decades of studies that psychologists have done about what's good and what's bad about offices in general, but certainly an open plan office. The pandemic, though, is really the main driver at this point. A lot of companies are struggling to get their employees willingly back to the office. They can, of course, mandate it, but they'd rather draw people back in rather than push them back in. And there's also a movement toward what's called inclusive design or inclusive architecture that tries to make offices better for people with a variety of different needs and requirements.
1: Well, that sounds like something I can get on board with. So what does that mean exactly?
0: Well, specifically, it usually refers to design for neurodivergence, people with autism, for example, for people who are hard of hearing, deaf people, and deaf culture more broadly, and other mobility issues, for example. Offices tend to be designed for an average, quote-unquote, person, which nobody really fits into that category.
1: Yeah, I really loved what someone said in your piece, that you really design better for the center when you learn from the margins. Can you explain what they meant by that?
0: Yeah, I think that's really an important, and even my main theme of this project, is that normally accommodations are thought to be, well, we're going to kind of tweak the office so that particular person or this particular class of people does better, but we're giving something up. And I think we need to invert that entire narrative, that designing for variety actually improves the office for everybody. The classic example that designers give are curb cutouts, that having kind of a glide path down from a sidewalk to the street makes it easier if you're pushing a baby stroller or a wheelchair, if you're just walking. So that's an example of a small accommodation, you might call it, that actually is broadly helpful. And the same principle would apply in offices as well. So I think the principle of inclusive design is to take what have been considered accommodations and treat them just as good design.
1: Wow, that seems incredibly reasonable.
0: Yeah, I think this is really important. And I think the essential principle here is not to other people and not to suggest that people with different needs are really any different in kind than oneself. This is a point that actually several autistic people made to me. So one said, autistic people are canaries in the coal mine. Our needs aren't actually different from typical people's, neurotypical people's, just more intense and specific. And this person who said this was not the only person to use the canary in a coal mine metaphor. Autistic people have the same needs as everybody. They're people, right? I mean, it's just that each of us has those very same needs. It's just autistic people may be more conscious of them or maybe closer to an edge of tolerance on them.
1: Right, totally. That makes a lot of sense. Can you give a specific example or two?
0: Absolutely. So for example, lighting. Lighting is so important and yet so neglected in a lot of office designs. We just throw up a lot of lighting. And the idea is, well, we're just going to fluorescent the hell out of this space. Whereas most people want lighting from a window. They want natural lighting that's just so much friendlier. It's easier to read by and doesn't cause headaches. So I hear from autistic people, a lot, the lighting is actually the number one thing. If you just fix the lighting, you've got your 90% there. Noise, just acoustic noise, which is hard on everybody, including people hard of hearing, many of whom have some kind of device like a cochlear implant or a hearing aid. And certainly autistic people and really everybody. So I'm focusing on these groups, but I don't want to single any one of them out. I'm really talking about everybody. Noise is hard. You're trying to concentrate and like, boom, someone yells and like, oops, lost my train of thought.
1: Wow, I couldn't agree more. I just moved and had to change out all of the light bulbs because I just cannot function in cold fluorescent light. And I totally hear you about noise too, especially random loud outbursts. But I guess sometimes like I don't want it to be too quiet either. Like sometimes I go to a cafe specifically because I want a little back

0: background buzz.
1: Yeah, and this is really where I think the involvement of other communities, this kind of inclusive design principle helps, because it's not a categorical binary issue, clutter, no clutter, noise, no noise. It's always a matter of modulation and trying to get a balance struck. And people in these communities have a lot of experience just in their lives of striking that balance. So an example that was given to me, deaf people go out to a bar after work, and the people would tailor the environment to their requirements. They'd move the chairs around typically, or shift the tables so they can all have clear lines for either lip reading or for signed conversations. And I think if you take that very same principle and apply it to the office, you can learn a lot. So I think that's kind of the message I was getting from this is, yeah, open office is probably here to stay for various reasons, culturally, economically, but they can be totally improved with the insights from these communities.
0: So how might employers, designers, other people who are rethinking office spaces move forward with these principles in mind?
1: Yeah, I think the most important thing is involvement, meaningful involvement of the people who are affected. It's just part of the disabilities rights movement more broadly, that they're going to demand, and we all should demand, we should be learning from this, meaningful participation in the process.
0: Heck yeah. And not just a survey that your big boss is going to turn around and throw in the trash. So, okay, the process itself is critical, but what do better outcomes actually look like? It sounds like more variety might be an answer, you know, giving people more options and the freedom to select the space that works well for them.
1: Variety is really the crucial principle here for a variety of, so to speak, of reasons. One is that people themselves are varied, hence they will need different environments. Some people like an open plan. Some people do like that communication aspect. Some people need a bit more privacy. So you can incorporate that into your office. You can have nooks on the side. You can have breakout rooms. And some people do want to continue working from home, and that should obviously be an option for them. And variety is also important at a different level, which is that some of these needs just are incompatible or are in tension with each other. And therefore, what do you do? All you can really do is offer both, but in different parts of the office, just physically different parts of the office.
0: Wow, that just makes too much sense. We're varied, so our office spaces should be varied too.
1: For me, the need for variety, which I sort of appreciated, I came to appreciate all the more by hearing hugely varying reactions to offices. One type of office I particularly detest is this hot desking system, whereas you can't even leave your family pictures on the table or whatever. You know, I always have like stuffed animals I would leave on my desk. I can't even leave them there. So, God, that's awful. I mean, I would rank that among like the deepest circles of hell. But some people like it. Some people do like moving around and having the flexibility or the control in their day environments. Okay, great. Good for them. They should have that chance. Those of us who don't like this should have our chance not to be part of it. So I just hope the architects, designers, property managers of the world can really just create more space for individual variation.
0: Absolutely, because we aren't one size fits all, and our needs aren't either.
1: Exactly. You go into a store, imagine all the clothes are just like medium. That's no good, right?
0: Right. We're not all mediums. It's just a fact. If you want to learn more about all this, go read George's excellent feature story in our April print issue or online at scientificamerican.com. It's called Fixing the Hated Open Design Office. George, thank you so much for sharing all of this with us. I really appreciate it.
1: It's been such a pleasure to talk to you, and it's fun to kind of get this off my chest and like have my complaints about the office. But ultimately, I like working in an office. I like being with people, right? This is what life is all about.
0: Well, George, I look forward to seeing you around the open office again sometime. Science Quickly is produced and edited by Tulika Bose, Jeff Delvisio, and me, Kelso Harper. Our theme music is composed by Dominic Smith. If you like this episode, maybe, I don't know, subscribe to Science Quickly wherever you get your podcasts. And check out scientificamerican.com for all the science content your heart desires. Be sure to tune in to our next episode on Wednesday, where our space and physics editors will be talking about the latest updates on Oumuamua, that mysterious cosmic visitor that caused such a stir a few years ago. Science may have just solved some of its mystery. For Scientific American's Science Quickly, I'm Kelso Harper. Thanks for tuning in, and catch you next time.
2: back in kindergarten, you learned that it's important to share with others. But little did you know that you have no say in the matter. Just when you adjusted, and perhaps you haven't, to the idea that trillions of microbes live in you, we've discovered that your bugs are not yours alone. Your microbes affect your behavior, mood, and health, and now scientists say that you share and swap them with people close to you. So why it's important to cultivate good friends, and a woman who skipped bathing for a month to see what would grow on her. Microbes, resistance is futile on Big Picture Science.

0: stop before you wash your hands. Well, actually, go ahead and wash your hands. Hand washing is one of the most important ways we have to avoid spreading germs. But let's put it this way. You'd certainly want someone to lather up after handling raw chicken or changing a baby's diaper and before they shook your hand. But hand washing may be as far as I can go in giving advice about ridding yourself of malicious microbes, because many of the microbes on you, you may want to keep.
1: Some bugs are pathogens for sure. E. coli and Salmonella come to mind. But recent studies of microbes and what's called our microbiome have produced a shift in outlook. Now we know that bad microbes are greatly outnumbered by the beneficial bugs that are becoming the new frontier of health and medicine. I'm Molly Bentley.
0: I'm Seth Shostak. Welcome to Big Picture Science, produced at the SETI Institute, where scientists study the origin and nature of life. Big Picture Science steps back to get a wide-angle view on science and technology, and in this hour, we step back by zooming in to your microbiome, to the millions, nay billions, nay trillions, if you count all bacteria, viruses, and fungi, that call your body home sweet home. You have more microbial corpuscles in you than you do human cells. Your microbiome is as much you as your DNA. And now we're learning that you share and swap microbes with those you hang with. But don't bother fighting the microbes. Resistance is futile. When it comes to health and protecting ourselves against disease, sometimes we rush to judgment.
2: Killer! Murderer!
3: Order, order. Bailiff, escort that woman and her can of decon from the courtroom. Counselor, please continue your summary.
4: And in conclusion, new scientific evidence shows that the weather conditions in Europe during the 14th century made it impossible for my client to have perpetrated this crime. The tree ring data clearly demonstrate it was neither warm enough nor dry enough for my client to have bred and spread in a manner that would kill millions.
3: Well, after hearing the evidence presented today, I agree. And that's why I hereby find you, Rattus Rattus, fully absolved in the spreading of the bubonic plague that obliterated one-third of the population of Europe. Please accept the court's apology for the stigma that the rat has unjustly carried for centuries, which has us recoiling at the very sight of you and made the word rat synonymous with disease and general grossness.
4: I knew you didn't do it, Henry.
3: Thanks, Ma. And thank you, Your Honor. All I want is to return to my quiet life of scuttling through dank sewers, eating rotten garbage, and squeezing through wall holes the size of a quarter so that I can relieve myself on kitchen countertops.
5: Next on the docket, in the charge of spreading a deadly pandemic, how do you plead, Asian gerbil?
6: Not guilty. It wasn't me. I'm being set up, I swear.
0: Technically, the gerbil is right, because the recent study finding that the rat didn't spread Black Death after all in the mid-14th century, but that the Asian gerbil did, still didn't finger the real culprit.
1: Bubonic plague is caused by a bacterium called Yersinia pestis. Whether it hitches a ride and fleas on gerbils or on rats, it is the pathogen that invades a cell and ultimately kills its host. So let's let this gerbil off on a technicality, but bacterium, you stay. There's more to say about you.
0: The aversion we feel to plague bacteria is not only natural, but also adaptive. Some bacteria and viruses are lethal, for sure. Those are the bugs that make the headlines, sometimes even the history books. But the vast majority of microbes around us and in us don't. They're harmless, even beneficial. And yet, the equivalence we make that microbes equal disease means that, like the rat, most microbes are being given a bum rap.
1: Later in the show, we'll hear from a woman who stopped using soaps or shampoos for a month to see what bacteria would grow on her. But before that, we ask, why would she do such a thing? Well, physician Bill Miller, the author of The Microcosm Within, Evolution and Extinction in the Hologenome, has an idea. The hologenome theory is the idea that natural selection works not just on an individual, but the individual along with its microbiome. And Dr. Miller says that our microbes may influence us more than we realize, from shaping our health, our mood, even guiding our gut instinct.
7: People say, you know, I have a nervous stomach. People don't really know what that means when they're saying it, other than they just feel queasy. But there are profound physiological mechanisms that lie behind this. And part of this is this microbial neural axis. So the gut has more neuronal tissue than our spinal cords. And it connects up in very robust pathways up through the vagus nerves and other pathways that we're only learning about now. And these microbial interactions within our gut influence our metabolism in profound ways. And we're finding that out through experiments.
0: So what you're saying is they control me in some sense because of their access to the nervous system in our intestines, that they send signals down the nervous system that can affect other parts of our body, not just the digestive system.
7: Absolutely. So the way that people really need to start thinking about this, and it's a little bit disturbing on first thought, but you kind of grow into it. You have to think of the gut as an enormous ecology. You know, rainforests are an ecology, and you know the enormous amount of life and the reciprocal interactions that exist within the ecology of a rainforest. You have to start understanding that the cells, where they combine in certain aspects of your body, act just that way, an enormously complex ecology that works together and profoundly influences how you experience things. It affects your immunity, and it affects almost every single aspect of your life and the development that made you become who you are.
0: So you've sort of outlined a whole range of things that this could affect. I mean, our reaction to a disease. What about things that are, I don't know, thinking arthritis or various nervous system ailments? I mean, can they affect those in any way?
7: Absolutely. What we are finding is that, and this is particularly true with some of the diseases that we regard as the chronic diseases of aging. But for a very good example is type 2 diabetes. Evidence is beginning to surface that there is a strong interrelationship between the microbial life that's in your gut and either your chance of getting diabetes or you're actually developing it outright. And the same is true with certain forms of arthritis and definitely relates to autoimmune disorders. What is beginning to be understood is that there's some kind of a microbial dysbiosis, a breakdown of the normal microbial mechanisms that are working together to make you healthy. You are a highly organized, mixed machine, which is both your own personal cells and the entire microbial complement that makes you who you are and grants you survivorship.
0: Well, there's apparently a theory of evolution called the hologenome. Is that what you're getting at here, the fact that we have to look beyond the DNA that's in our body cells, but also look at the DNA of all these hitchhikers?
7: Well, yes, that's exactly what it is. The hologenome concept is a new way of looking at organisms. In the past, with standard Darwinism, you looked at the whole organism. So you and I will look in the mirror. We see ourselves. Well, naturally, we have to assume we're exactly what we see. I look in the mirror. I'm Bill. I know I'm Bill. I'm one thing. Well, that's not how nature sees you. Nature sees you as a vast, collaborative, cooperative enterprise, co-linked environments. If you stop thinking of yourself as a singularity and start thinking of yourself as a vast, collaborative network of linked ecologies, you'll begin to understand how nature appraises you, how the immunological world that surrounds you and the agitating genetic world, a microbial world that's out there, how it interacts with you. It's an entirely different way of looking at how a human being or any other creature is formed.
0: One of the things you write about is how in the future we might be able to treat some of these diseases by adding specific microbes to our digestive system and maybe restore that breakdown you're talking about. I can understand how that might work with digestive disorders again, but could it treat conditions such as, arthritis, obesity, those sorts of things?
7: There's no doubt that it's going to be effective in that manner. Let me give you a couple of examples. A treatment that is actually in practical use today that would have seemed absolutely astounding not very long ago. There is an antibiotic-resistant microbe called Clostridia difficile, and certain people get prone to these chronic infections with this organism, and administering antibiotics can even make it worse. The problem is we didn't have a good treatment for these kinds of patients. And now this may disturb some of the listeners, but what has started to be done is called fecal transplantation. They are taking the feces from a healthy person with a normal gut microbial complement, and they're actually transplanting it, which is basically just inserting a tube and shoving it up there. And this is yielding remission in a very high number of patients and cures in some of them. So this is an example of how, as our understanding of how we are intrinsically related to this partnership, this collaboration with this vast microbial network that is in us, on us, and part of us, how we will be able to successfully manipulate it and help people.
0: So this is, I mean, this is obviously a fairly brute force approach. Just take the microbes from somebody else and put them in you. Is there anything you could do to simply modify the microbes that are already in you, or is that the wrong way to go about this?
7: No, that's a terrific idea. And this is research that's just beginning. For example, there was a nice study done at the University of California where they took a group of women. And again, please understand, this is just emerging knowledge. Lots of work needs to be done to firm up conclusions. But they took a group of women in which they did carefully controlled administration of probiotics, yogurts. And they gave other women yogurts that didn't have probiotics in them and ran a set of controls. And then they did, not only did they do self-assessment tools for psychological well-being, but they actually did functional MRI. An MRI, magnetic resonance imaging, is a sophisticated tool that we utilize to image the brain. And there's a technique that can be used where you can look at the neural pathways and determine basically kind of which ones light up and which ones don't. And what they found is when they correlated those fMRI studies to those women that had received the active probiotic yogurts and had self-reported themselves to greater sense of well-being, diminished depression, that there were actually quantifiable changes on the functional MRI scans. So we're just beginning to understand how we're going to manipulate this partnership that we're in. But once we do, this is going to become, Seth, and I am certain that this is going to be true, the next huge wave of medicine, and it will take decades to spill out.
0: Do you foresee a kind of Wild West scenario developing? You know, when this gets out to the public, hey, you know, your problem might not be with your genes or your lifestyle or what you eat or any of that stuff. It may be you've got the wrong kind of microbes in your gut. And so you just take this bottle of stuff over here and, you know, it's not necessarily tested. It might not work and so forth. But, I mean, I can imagine people would be very attracted to these kind of microbial remedies.
7: Seth, you're making me smile because I happen to have a bottle here of this Nostrum that I'd like you to buy for only $19.99 in three separate payments. No, seriously, you are correct. This is difficult science that's going to take decades. And your point that this could be misused and people could be misled and they could be induced towards therapies that are either useless or possibly even harmful are going to be a concern. But we're also in an era in which...
8: At the tone, we've reached the top of the hour. WIZULP, Newark.
9: Planned Parenthood, located at 140 East Delaware Avenue in Newark, provides health care services for both women and men, including birth control counseling and therapies for contraception, STD testing, and emergency contraception. HIV services, including the PrEP drug for high-risk individuals, which is more than 90% effective in preventing HIV/AIDS from sexual contact, is available. Planned Parenthood accepts most types of health insurance and most exams will be covered for free with no copay.
8: Radio Newark News.
10: This is UN News Today with me, Daniel Johnson. The headlines. Violence in Yemen is causing an alarming hunger spike in children. How Sudan's people urgently need support to withstand war and the El Nino climate shock. And in the occupied West Bank, new Israeli demolitions deepen ethnic cleansing fears. We'll have the details. Aid agencies in Yemen have warned about the growing hunger emergency sparked by renewed fighting between Houthi opposition forces and government troops after mobile health clinics reported that hundreds of children displaced by the violence are suffering the deadliest form of malnutrition. Of nearly 2,900 children screened, the UN Children's Fund UNICEF said that more than one in four are acutely malnourished, while around 200 were sick with severe acute malnutrition, which is even more dangerous. Approximately 130,000 people have fled clashes in the southwest since fighting erupted in recent weeks. That number includes around 71,000 children, mostly from Taiz governorate. UNICEF representative in Yemen, Akhil Ayah, described the ordeal of one displaced family.
11: We spoke to Haifa, a young mother who fled Yemen's west coast, and she told us that the sounds of gunfire were closing in on her house as her house was shaking. She told us that she didn't have time to think. She just knew that she had to run and run quickly with her family. Today, she and her family live in extreme heat in a side of a tent with no source of income, and they are struggling for food and medicine.
10: Providing health care for all those exhausted by repeated displacement is vitally important, but reaching communities with the highest health needs is becoming increasingly difficult, the UN World Health Organization said. To Sudan, where funding shortages are limiting UN efforts to help communities impacted by ongoing war and displacement, just as El Nino threatens to bring 30 to 40% less rainfall than usual. In an alert, the Food and Agriculture Organization, FAO, warned of worsening food security for farmers, pastoralists and fishing communities in regions largely reclaimed by government forces during the protracted war with former paramilitary allies, the RSF. The agency has several ways of supporting the most vulnerable, such as vaccinating millions of livestock and providing goats to displaced women-headed households and mothers so that children have a ready supply of nutritious milk. With more, here's the agency's Rain Paulson.
12: The things that we do are really to try and mitigate the impacts of rainfall losses and drought on livestock by ensuring essentially healthy animals to the extent possible. So this is about ensuring that the body weight of animals are retained, that they're vaccinated against the types of diseases that will compromise their health, that they have access to animal feed concentrate.
10: Another successful ongoing project that's brought investment returns of 30 to 1 involves purchasing drought-resistant seed for farmers. From an initial $17 million outlay, farmers produced sorghum crops worth more than $500 million. This year, the agency needs $193 million to support its initiatives. It is currently only 23% funded. The situation in the occupied West Bank continues to deteriorate, the UN Human Rights Office has said, pointing to the mass destruction of Palestinian villages and forcible transfer of residents in Msafa Yatta, South Hebron Hills. In a call for an immediate halt to the demolitions, the UN office, OHCHR, said that Israeli bulldozers demolished homes, farm buildings, water tanks and solar panels in the village of Jinba on Wednesday. The forcible transfer of a civilian population from their land by an occupying power is a war crime, said Ajit Sunge, head of OHCHR in the occupied Palestinian territory. Three more villages in Msafa Yatta have already been almost entirely destroyed in September 2026, OHCHR said, highlighting fears of ethnic cleansing in the occupied Palestinian territory. Overall, there are 12 villages in Msafa Yatta housing over 1,100 Palestinians, most of whom have owned and lived on the land for generations. Israeli demolitions of Palestinian homes and infrastructure have displaced 1,500 people in the occupied West Bank so far this year, according to the UN Aid Coordination Office, OCHA. Daniel Johnson, UN News. And that's the bulletin, but if you'd like to catch up with the latest news from the UN General Assembly in New York, go to our website at news.un.org or follow us online. Just search for UN News.
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14: What if your snack talked back? This is Sandra Tsinglo with the lowdown on science. Birds often copy each other, but some even mimic their predators. Why? Enter Trinity Harvey and team at Cal Poly Humboldt. They tracked 49 Stellaris jays in California. For a year, researchers followed the jays and their predator, the red-shouldered hawk. They recorded when and where the jays would imitate the hawk's calls. About a quarter of jays mimicked predators. Typically, they were younger, bolder, and bigger. And their fake hawk cries? Mostly produced during breeding season on home turf near their mates. These prank calls may help jays defend nests, protect mates, or show off their strength. Turns out crying wolf is for the birds.
15: Welcome to Possibly, where we take on huge problems like the future of our planet and break them down into small questions with unexpected answers. I'm Megan Hall. Today, we have a question from one of our own reporters, Kolya Shields. What do you have for us today, Kolya?
16: Well, last year, I worked with the Providence Stormwater Innovation Center. My job was to track flooding across the city, which made me wonder, why are we seeing more of these floods, and what is Providence doing to prevent them?
15: What did you find out?
16: Let's talk about where flooding comes from. One of the big culprits is something called stormwater runoff.
15: What exactly does that mean?
16: To answer that question, I went to Roger Williams Park to speak with my boss from last year.
17: Yeah, my name is Ryan Kopp.
16: He describes runoff as
17: water that falls from the sky that isn't allowed to soak into the ground. So you can think of rooftops, pavement, sidewalks, things like that. And then all that water collects in the street and flows downhill and eventually makes its way into the closest or nearest water body.
16: All the while, the runoff is picking up toxic stuff from its environment, whether it's pesticides, pet waste, or litter on the highway.
15: That doesn't sound great, but how is stormwater related to flooding?
16: Ryan says climate change is causing more intense storms, but the city's infrastructure can't handle all this water.
17: Current systems that are in place are not designed for this amount of rainfall and volume during these storm events.
16: Which leads to more flooding, as well as erosion and pollution.
15: Is there anything we can do about it?
16: One of the best tools for responding to these intense storms is something called green infrastructure. Ryan showed me one of the 34 green infrastructure projects in the park called an infiltration basin.
15: How does it work?
16: The basin is basically a way to filter and slowly absorb water. When it rains, water flows down a pile of rocks and cement, down a channel with grass and plants, and into a sunken area with paving stones.
17: Over 24 hours, the stormwater, the polluted stormwater, is allowed to absorb and soak into the ground, and the soil and the plants naturally filter and absorb and remove much of the contaminants from the stormwater.
16: The Providence Parks Department is also working on redesigning its spaces so that there are fewer hard surfaces like cement and pavement, making it easier for water to be absorbed through soil instead of flowing across polluted roadways.
15: Sounds great for the park. Are there things I can be doing to prevent flooding and pollution?
16: Yes. While we still need large-scale projects to prevent flooding in our city, you can also take steps to prevent your own property and your neighborhood.
15: Like what?
16: To get started, you can install a rain barrel that collects stormwater and use that to water your lawn. You can also plant a rain garden with plants that filter water and reduce the amount of hard surfaces near your house.
15: That seems doable.
16: Yeah, the bottom line is that the fewer parking lots and other hard surfaces there are, the more soil can help us clean our water before it overruns our sewers and spills into local waterways.
15: Awesome. Thanks, Kolya. That's it for today. 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You can also follow us on Facebook and Twitter at Ask Possibly. Possibly is a co-production of the Institute of Brown for Environment and Society, Brown's Climate Solutions Initiative, and the Publix Radio.
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18: Okay, kids, the car's packed up and the campfire is out. Let's hit the road.
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19: Close enough? 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
18: Did I say we were leaving? 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
19: Sure you were, Dad.
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19: Oh, yeah.
18: Great.
19: You're never too young to get your smoky on. 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
22: Welcome back, everybody. This is Rick Pettigrew, and I bring you our 4 top news stories from this past week of Archaeologica. Send us feedback on the Archaeology Channel Facebook page or post a message on our social networking site, ArchaeoSeek. Archaeologists in Mexico have located the lost Maya city of Sacpalán, the last place where the Maya remained independent of the Spanish. Human burials found in Israel's Tin Shemet cave surprisingly appear to show funerary ritual behavior as old as 100,000 years. Analysis of a folded metallic object from the late Bronze Age in the Czech Republic shows that it is a very rare piece of bronze armor. And rock-cut features at a remote site in Madagascar from the medieval period appear to be Zoroastrian and therefore Persian. Thanks to everyone for supporting our subscription platform, Heritage Broadcasting Service, available at heritagetac.org. We now have hundreds of titles you can binge upon on Roku, including our recent video about finding the lost aircraft of Amelia Earhart. Please help us spread the word. 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Our tour program, TAC Tours, will continue in October 2025 with our tour of spectacular sites in northern Peru, spanning many thousands of years. 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The link to our tour program is at archaeologychannel.org/tours. And now, here's Laura Kennedy with the audio news from Archaeologica. We hope you find this to be a valuable part of your day.
2: Welcome to the audio news from Archaeologica. I'm Laura Kennedy, and these are the headlines in archaeological and historical news for the week of July 20th through the 26th, 2025. Our first story takes us to Mexico, where archaeologists have rediscovered Sacpalán, which was the last known city of the Lacandon Chol rebels. As reported by Heritage Daily, an archaeological team led by Joshua Lozada Toledo used historical sources and geographic information systems to track the lost city to the modern state of Chiapas, Mexico. The Lacandon Chol, who were a group of Maya rebels, lived in the Laguna Miramar region until the Spanish conquest destroyed their capital, Lacamtun, near the end of the 16th century. Survivors established a new city, Sacpalán, deep in the Lacandon jungle, where they remained independent for over a century. Friar Pedro de la Concepción first recorded the city in the 17th century, which he renamed Nuestra Señora de las Dolores. By 1721, the Lacandon Chol had abandoned Sacpalán, and the jungle eventually overtook it. Lozada Toledo, a researcher at the Mexican National Institute of Anthropology, reconstructed the pre-Hispanic and historical communication routes of Maya groups by layering various geographic and historical data. He based his analysis on a 1698 account by Friar de Rivas. By considering terrain, vegetation, water bodies, and cargo weight, Lozada Toledo created a map that estimated the likely location of the Sacpalán site. Lozada Toledo and his team, including Mexican archaeologists Ruben Núñez Ocampo and Socorro del Pilar Jiménez Álvarez, endured a challenging field trip, but ultimately found archaeological evidence at the predicted location near the Hatate and Ixcan rivers. This discovery links several chronicles with new material discoveries, and it returns Sacpalán to the map after nearly three centuries. The development follows the last known historical account of the final survivors of the Dolores people, which was recorded in 1769. The archaeological project is funded by the Discovery Channel and featured in the documentary Discovering the Hidden Maya City, Sacpalán. The study, including Lozada Toledo's predictive model, will soon appear in Chico Moztoc magazine. Our next story takes us to central Israel, where researchers have discovered a well-preserved cave burial site that dates back 100,000 years. As reported by Phys.org, archaeologists excavating the Tin Shemet cave have identified what they believe to be one of the world's oldest burial sites, where they have found several skeletons and artifacts that point to ceremonial rituals. According to researchers, the burials are from the Middle Paleolithic era. The cave has already yielded multiple significant discoveries, including five early human remains, two of which are complete skeletons, while the other three are skulls with associated bones. Researchers also uncovered over 500 fragments of red and orange ochre, indicating that early humans had the knowledge to produce pigments for symbolic or decorative purposes. These findings, published in March 2025 in Nature Human Behavior, reveal complex behaviors which go beyond basic survival. The local climate, combined with a unique blend of fire ash, rainfall, and acidic limestone within the cave, created ideal conditions for preserving human remains and artifacts, including details such as interwoven fingers beneath one of the skulls. At the cave's entrance, archaeologists are slowly unearthing one early human skull from the sediment, and they say a full excavation may take years. These discoveries at Tin Shamet suggest that burial practices were becoming more widespread during this period. This practice marks a shift in how early humans honored their dead and supports earlier discoveries from northern Israel. However, some archaeologists continue to debate when the earliest intentional burials actually began. The Paleolithic Eastern Mediterranean served as a crossroads between Neanderthals from Europe and modern humans from Africa, where different early human groups likely interacted and interbred. While researchers continue to study the two complete skeletons from Tin Shamet, it is still uncertain whether they belong to Neanderthals, modern humans, or a hybrid group. Archaeologists hypothesize that these encounters may have sparked the exchange of cultural practices, such as jewelry making or body painting. Some researchers claim that burial sites such as these may have been thought of as territorial markers, which is a concept that still resonates in the region today. We now turn to Brno, Czech Republic, where archaeologists have revealed the results of their analysis of a 3,200-year-old bronze armor piece. As reported by Live Science, researchers have been analyzing a cache of intentionally damaged copper objects, originally discovered in 2023 by metal detectorists. According to the Brno City Museum, among the artifacts was a mysterious folded metal piece that took archaeologists 2 years to study fully. Using 3D scanning, researchers digitally examined the folded sheet metal and through microscopic analysis of its ornamentation, confirmed it was part of a piece of body armor. At the site, archaeologists also unearthed artifacts such as a spearhead, sickle, needle, and fragments of copper. They claimed that these objects were likely buried as part of a ritual. The armor dates to the late Bronze Age, around 1600 to 1200 BC. The period is associated with the Trojan War and widespread societal decline in the Mediterranean. Archaeologists say that bronze armor was typically reserved for elite warriors, while others likely wore armor made of organic materials that have decomposed over time. The Brno City Museum describes the bronze chest plate as a rare discovery, since it is only the second piece of ancient bronze armor ever unearthed within the country. For this reason, the museum plans to keep the exact location of the excavation confidential for now. Museum director Zbigniew Schultz emphasized the importance of collaboration between experts and the public in uncovering and preserving such artifacts. The museum is now preparing an exhibit to showcase the armor and explore Bronze Age military culture in Central Europe. We end our week in southwestern Madagascar, where Heritage Daily reports that archaeologists have unearthed a collection of stone-cut formations. A study led by Guido Schroers of the University of Bern uncovered several carved stone structures, including sandstone niches, artificial terraces, and stone basins. The discoveries come from Taniki in Madagascar's southwestern Ihorombe region. Archaeologists used radiocarbon dating to determine that the age of these structures is between the late 10th and early 12th centuries AD. According to researchers, this type of structure is not normally associated with traditional Malagasy architecture. The stone carvings instead look more like funeral sites in Iran, which come from Zoroastrian traditions and practices. The research team claims that the stone structures in Taniki are similar to what are called Zoroastrian Towers of Silence, where bodies were left exposed according to ancient Persian funerary customs. This comparison suggests a possible Persian influence in Madagascar during that time. To support their hypothesis, researchers point to the discovery of Chinese and South Asian ceramic fragments at the site. They claim that Madagascar may have had a role in the broader Indian Ocean trade network, which is likely how these ideas and practices would have arrived in the region. Based on the teachings of Zoroaster and the Avesta scriptures, Zoroastrianism is one of the world's oldest religions, as it originated in ancient Iran roughly 3,500 years ago. The religion, though, had not been historically associated with Madagascar. Tiniki is more than 200 miles from the coast, which adds to the mystery of these structures. Archaeologists suggest that the appearance of these foreign practices indicates its inhabitants must have linked to a large network of long-distance trade and cultural exchange. The researchers argue that this finding challenges the long-held view that Madagascar's early population was shaped mainly by migrations from the African mainland and Southeast Asia. Instead, it points to a more complex history involving broader influences across the Indian Ocean world. The team has published their results in the journal Azania, Archaeological Research in Africa. That wraps up the news for this week. For more stories and daily news updates, visit Archaeologica on the World Wide Web at archaeologica.org, where all the news is history. 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I'm Laura Kennedy, and I'll see you next week.
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5: What's in the box? Whatever it is, it must be pretty important, because I've traveled with it, moved it from apartment to apartment to apartment. Sound familiar? Did you know that we Americans have about 3 times the amount of space we did 50 years ago? 3 times. So you'd think with all this extra space, we'd have plenty of room for all our stuff, right? Nope. There's a new industry in town, a $22 billion, 2.2 billion square foot industry, that of personal storage. So we've got triple the space, but we've become such good shoppers that we need even more space. So where does this lead? Lots of credit card debt, huge environmental footprints, and perhaps not coincidentally, our happiness levels flatline over the same 50 years. Well, I'm here to suggest there's a better way, that less might actually equal more. I bet most of us have experienced at some point the joys of less. College, in your dorm, traveling in a hotel room, camping where you got basically nothing, maybe a boat. Whatever it was for you, I bet that among other things, this gave you a little more freedom, a little more time. So I want to suggest that less stuff and less space are going to equal smaller footprint. It's actually a great way to save you some money, and it's going to give you a little more ease in your life. So I started a project called Life Edited at lifeedited.org to further this conversation and to find some great solutions in this area. First up, crowdsourcing my 420-square-foot apartment in Manhattan with partners Mutopo and Jivoto.com. I wanted it all. Home office, sit-down dinner for 10, room for guests, and all my kitesurfing gear. With over 300 entries from around the world, I got it, my own little jewel box.

0: By buying a space that was 420 square feet instead of 600, immediately I'm saving 200 grand. Smaller space is going to make for smaller utilities, save some more money there, but also a smaller footprint. And because it's really designed around an edited set of possessions, my favorite stuff, and really designed for me, I'm really excited to be there. So how can you live little? Three main approaches. First of all, you need to edit ruthlessly. We've got to clear the arteries of our lives. That shirt that I haven't worn in years, it's time for me to let it go. We've got to cut the extraneous out of our lives, and we've got to learn to stem the inflow. We need to think before we buy. Ask ourselves, is that really going to make me happier? Truly? By all means, we should buy and own some great stuff. But we want stuff that we're going to love for years, not just stuff. Secondly, our new mantra, small is sexy. We want space efficiency. We want things that are designed for how they're used the vast majority of the time, not that rare event. Why have a 6-burner stove when you rarely use 3? So we want things that nest, we want things that stack, and we want to digitize. You can take paperwork, books, movies, and you can make it disappear. It's magic. Finally, we want multifunctional spaces and housewares. A sink's combined with a toilet. A dining table becomes a bed, same space. A little side table stretches out to seat 10. In the winning life edited scheme, in a render here, we combine a moving wall with transformer furniture to get a lot out of the space. Look at the coffee table. It grows in height and width to seat 10. My office folds away, easily hidden. My bed just pops out of the wall, 2 fingers. Guests move the moving wall, have some fold-down guest beds. And of course, my own movie theater. So I'm not saying that we all need to live in 420 square feet, but consider the benefits of an edited life. Go from 3,000 to 2,000, from 1,500 to 1,000. Most of us, maybe all of us, are here pretty happily for a bunch of days with a couple bags, maybe small space, hotel room. So when you go home and you walk through your front door, take a second and ask yourselves, could I do with a little life editing? Would that give me a little more freedom? Maybe a little more time? What's in the box? It doesn't really matter. I know I don't need it. What's in yours? Maybe, just maybe, less might equal more. So let's make room for the good stuff. Thank you.
1: 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For more information on TED, visit TED.com.
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5: Now the news. I'm Do Hongyu. Chinese President Xi Jinping and other party and state leaders will lay flower baskets in Tiananmen Square in Beijing on Wednesday to honor fallen national heroes on Martyrs Day. Representatives from various sectors will attend the ceremony, which China Media Group will broadcast live. China observes Martyrs Day on September 30th, one day before National Day, to commemorate those who gave their lives for national independence and prosperity. Chinese Foreign Ministry spokesperson Guo Jiaquan says China is ready to work with the United States to implement the important common understandings reached by the two presidents and promote steady, sound, and sustainable ties. Guo made the remarks after Chinese President Xi Jinping's state visit to the United States from September 23rd to 25th. The two leaders agreed to build a constructive relationship of strategic stability based on respect, fairness, and reciprocity. They also agreed to support each other as China will host the 2026 APEC Economic Leaders Meeting in November, and the United States will host the

0: G20 leader summit in December. The chief scientist of the Tianwen-3 mission says China plans to complete a new geological map covering the entire surface of Mars by the end of 2028. The map will include new findings from China's Zhurong rover, including evidence of an ancient ocean on Mars about 3.5 billion years ago and possible short-lived floods 1.6 billion years ago. China also plans to promote its Mars Geological Age Classification Standard as an international standard. China opened four high-speed rail sections on Monday, expanding the world's largest high-speed rail network. The new sections link cities in four different provinces. In the northeastern province of Heilongjiang, Harbin now links to Yichun, and the Yichun West Station becomes the northernmost high-speed rail station in China, where temperatures in winter can plunge to minus 40 degrees Celsius. Iran's state news agency says Tehran has no plans to hold talks with the United States during its delegation's visit to New York. A source close to the delegation says Iran conveyed its position to Washington through Qatar on September 22nd and is awaiting a response. Iranian Foreign Minister Saeed Abbas Araghchi is scheduled to leave New York for Tehran on Tuesday. Araghchi said earlier that Tehran was still waiting for a definitive U.S. response to its proposal to end hostilities and reopen the Strait of Hormuz within 7 days. The Ukrainian First Deputy Finance Minister says defense spending is expected to rise from $155 billion this year to $175 billion next year. The draft budget sets aside about $100 billion for defense next year. The minister says Ukraine will seek international support to cover the gap. He says funding could come through international defense support mechanisms and other arrangements for direct weapons procurement. Confirmed Ebola cases in the Democratic Republic of the Congo have surpassed 8,000, with the World Health Organization warning that the outbreak is still expanding. Health authorities say more than 8,000 cases and nearly 3,900 deaths had been recorded as of Saturday. The WHO says new cases remain high, with transmission continuing across 63 health zones in 7 provinces. Ituri remains the epicenter, while cases are also rising in North Kivu and transmission continues in Hoele and Tsopo. SpaceX has launched its giant Starship rocket, marking its first attempt to send the spacecraft into Earth orbit. The rocket lifted off from SpaceX's Starbase facility in Texas. Starship is expected to make about 6 trips around Earth over nearly 10 hours. And finally, in sports, China defended its women's 4x100-meter relay title at the Aichi Nagoya Asian Games on Monday. Liang Xiaojing, Liu Guoyi, Liu Xiajun, and Chen Yujie won the final in 42.96 seconds. It is Chen's third medal of the Games. She previously won gold in the women's 100-meter and silver in the 200-meter race. And that's the news. I'm Do Kun Yi.
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2: Hello, and welcome to the Current Science and Technology Podcast from the Museum of Science in Boston. I'm your host, Susan Heilman, and every week we bring you interviews with guest researchers and our museum staff covering science and technology in depth. This week, we'll talk about vaccines and about prosthetic hands. Today we have a very special guest. Dr. Anita Laughlin is an infectious disease epidemiologist and an assistant professor at Boston University Schools of Medicine and Public Health, and she's an investigator at the Center for Vaccine Research. So guess what we're talking about today? Vaccines. And Dr. Laughlin is here to answer questions and dispel myths about vaccinations. Hi, Dr. Laughlin.
3: Hi, thank you for having me.
2: You're welcome. So first off, why do we even need to get vaccinated?
3: Well, the prevention of serious vaccine-preventable diseases has been the number one public health accomplishment. We've eradicated smallpox, we've eradicated polio from the Americas, and we're controlling diseases like measles, diphtheria, tetanus. Now we vaccinate for two reasons: to keep ourselves healthy or to keep our children healthy, and to set up a barrier so that

0: have now, we believe that we need at least 80% coverage to have herd immunity. It really depends on how prevalent the disease is in the population. For example, whooping cough is a very prevalent disease in our population. So if we don't have 80% coverage or more, 90% coverage that we have in Massachusetts, then we'd see a lot more whooping cough in infants and children. We do see a lot of whooping cough in adolescents. That's why there's a new booster. If a disease isn't as prevalent in the population, you don't need as many people vaccinated. But what we have seen, like in the 1980s, when there was a reduction in vaccine money, as well as fear of vaccines, and we had lower than 80% coverage in measles, mumps and rubella vaccine, the MMR vaccine, we saw a resurgence of measles in the United States. And so therefore, coverages as low as 60 and 70% didn't prevent the spread of measles, and we saw outbreaks in the United States.
1: You mentioned just a minute ago the whooping cough booster. So many people know about vaccines that they would get, children's vaccinations or the flu vaccine they get every year. What's the purpose of a booster then? Is the first one just not good enough?
0: No, what we want to do with the vaccine is prime the immune response. We want to make it be able to see a pathogen if we get exposed to it. Our immune response has memory, but that memory doesn't last forever. So therefore, we get things like booster doses. We remember getting our tetanus booster whenever we show up in the emergency room with a nail in our foot. That tetanus booster boosts our immune response to prevent a disease again. What we've seen with pertussis is that we never gave a booster after a child entered school at the ages of 4 to 6. And what we see in adolescents, starting about the age 11 and through 15, we see again a resurgence of pertussis. So now we're giving a booster dose of pertussis vaccine, just like the childhood DTP vaccine. We're giving it now a DTP vaccine to adolescents to reduce the amount of disease seen in that population.
1: And pertussis is whooping cough? It's the same thing?
0: The common name for pertussis is whooping cough, which is also called the 100-day cough. It causes a sizable amount of loss of work and school for kids who get it, but it has been often misdiagnosed. It wasn't recognized for a long time. Massachusetts actually was the herald that there was all this disease because the Massachusetts Public Health Department instituted a new serologic test, and when they started seeing all this coughing illness in children, they started testing them with a serologic test, and they realized that their immune systems had been boosted and much higher than they should be, so therefore they knew they were exposed to pertussis. But now, other states are now seeing this resurgence or this high level of pertussis among adolescents.
1: Let's switch gears from pertussis to influenza. That's one of the viruses on most people's minds right now. Is seasonal flu versus or also the H1N1? So the H1N1 virus has been around since March or so, and now a vaccine is finally out for it, but also the seasonal flu vaccine is out for it. So what are the differences between these two vaccines if they're both for a type of flu?
0: Every year we have to make a new flu vaccine for those seasonal flu strains that circulate. And those seasonal flu circulate change a little bit every year by what's called antigenic drift, and they have a little bit different outside coats or what our body sees as foreign. So we need a new vaccine so that we have an immune response against the influenza if we get exposed. In that vaccine, there's three strains of influenza virus. One is a type A strain that is against H1N1, but it's not the same H1N1 that is the swine flu or the 2009 novel flu. What happened with the 2009, the novel influenza that we see, is that there was a mixing. Influenza can infect pigs, birds, and other animals, as well as humans. There was a mixing, and that whole outside coat changed. So even though it's a type A virus and it's an H1N1 virus, all the antigens on the outside of that coat are different. So it's just a new strain of virus.
1: It has pig H1N1 protein and avian H1N1 protein. Is that why the outside looks so different?
0: Yes. It's called a quadruple reassortment, and it's a little bit of a human virus, which allows it to pass human to human, and then it has a little bit of an avian reassortment, and it has a swine or a pig reassortment. What we're worried about is that nobody's immune to this new virus because nobody's been exposed to it before, and so we made a new vaccine to prevent this virus also, because it was circulating. Had it been recognized a little bit earlier and had it been isolated by scientists, chances are this strain

0: would have been actually put into the seasonal flu vaccine. But because that couldn't happen, what happened is the manufacturers went and made their regular seasonal flu vaccine, because we know we're just about starting the seasonal flu peak, as well as the swine flu has been circulating.
1: So we do need to get both the H1N1 vaccine and the seasonal flu vaccine, because they're two completely different strains and they'll protect us against different types of flu. But the H1N1 is so much newer. Is there any reason we should worry that it hasn't been properly tested or that it's not necessarily safe for us?
0: Again, we make a new seasonal flu vaccine every year, too. So this is just another strain of a vaccine. It's made the exact same way and the exact same manufacturers, using the exact same equipment and the exact same testing procedures. It's been in clinical trials and where it was tested among adolescents, adults, and as well as infants, and it was shown to be safe. Now it has been hundreds of thousands of doses given, and the safety profile that has been seen, and the CDC and the FDA are reviewing it constantly. The adverse events that they're seeing are no different, really, than the profile for a seasonal flu vaccine. So we're not expecting it to be any different safety-wise as the seasonal flu vaccine.
1: And when exactly is peak season for both seasonal flu and H1N1?
0: The peak for seasonal flu starts in October and ends in March and peaks around December and January. The H1N1 flu has been circulating since April of last year, and it just seems to be circulating. We don't know whether we're going to get a higher peak now within the seasonal flu and that we're going to get double the flu. Out of the flu that they isolate and count at the CDC, 99% of it right now has been the novel H1N1 flu. So we really haven't started our seasonal flu season yet. There's only a little bit starting, and that will pick up as the winter goes on.
1: Can someone get both the H1N1 flu and a type of seasonal flu at the same time? Is that common or not really?
0: It's a question that we don't know. Theoretically, yes, they can do it, and theoretically, that could be how the virus actually changes or becomes more virulent, because if it mixes in a human host, it might be better able to be spread among humans again and again. A virus spreads from any animal, like a bird to a human or a pig to a human. Every year that happens somewhere, lots of times in Asia. But it's really the ability for it to pass from human to human to human to human, which allows a virus to become a pandemic virus. And this one is able to spread human to human. Right now, there's been no change in the virus. We think the vaccine is a very good match. It doesn't seem to be becoming any more virulent. But yes, could a person become infected with both viruses at the same time? Theoretically, it's possible.
1: And because the H1N1 isn't available for just everyone yet, there's still those target groups. They're looking at pregnant women, children from, 6 months to age 24 or so. What can the rest of us do, since we can't get our H1N1 vaccine just yet? What should we be doing to try and protect ourselves?
0: Well, the first thing we should do is, if you feel sick, you should stay home, especially children. If they're feeling sick, parents should keep them home if it's suspected of having the flu. Second one is hand washing and making sure your hands don't go near your nose and mouth. So constant hand washing and keeping people who are sick out of the public.
1: Great. Well, that sounds at least the first step that we can take, although I am hoping that I can eventually get my H1N1 vaccine. Working in the public all day, it seems very important to me to be able to get vaccinated against this H1N1, because we really don't know when the peak's going to hit and how much worse it's going to get during these colder months. So I want to thank you, Dr. Laughlin, for being here today and talking to us about why we need vaccines and about the vaccines that are there, and especially about this new H1N1 vaccine.
0: Thank you very much.
1: Roadside bombs have been wreaking havoc on troops in Iraq and Afghanistan. But now there's new hope for soldiers who've endured the tragedy of losing a limb. Here to tell us more about Department of Defense research to improve prosthetic limbs is the museum's Alex Fiorentino. Hi, Alex.
2: Hi, Susan.
1: These tragic roadside bombs can take out all different types of body parts. Is the Department of Defense working on a specific limb, though, in their research?
2: Well, the specific research that we're looking at here is done by researchers at the University of Michigan through funding by the Department of Defense and the Army. And specifically, they're starting by trying to look at prosthetic hands, because really, hands are one of the most complex limbs that we have. And they do all kinds of really complicated things, and so it's very difficult to have a prosthetic that then mimics that well and can replace a real hand adequately.
1: Right, between all our different knuckles, there's many, many degrees of freedom that one hand you have 2, 4, 6, 8, 10, 15. You have, I think it's 20 different degrees of freedom on a hand, and being able to mimic all of those is pretty difficult.
2: That's right. And so it's very difficult to give people back that dexterity that they get with natural hands.
1: In the past, prostheses have really only been a kind of grabbing mechanism and not had all those differing degrees of freedom.
2: Yeah, that's right. Sort of what you're used to seeing as the old-fashioned type of prosthetic hand would be either a hook with really no degree of freedom, just a hooking ability, or something that can pinch between two pieces. But all those traditional technologies for prosthetic hands have been sort of mechanical. You either pull on some pulley or something like that, and you only really have one motion that you can do with them. But that's all starting to change. More and more these days, we're seeing prosthetic hands that more closely mimic the real thing. In particular, one that's gotten a lot of attention is called the iLimb, made by a Scottish company called Touch Bionics. And it looks pretty cool. It looks kind of like a little bionic hand, basically a robot hand. And this hand has the ability to sort of sense how hard it's grasping something. This hand has five different fingers, or four fingers and a thumb, that can all move independently and sort of wrap around an object.
1: What's the latest that's being done now at the University of Michigan? I'm thinking even more complex than just a grabbing of a hand.
2: Right. So the researchers at the University of Michigan are really focusing on the question of controlling a complex prosthetic hand. Because as these sort of robotic hand technologies get better and better, we still have this problem of how do you make it easy for someone to move each of those fingers independently without having to go through some really complex motion. And so That's what this research is focusing on, and it's really trying to do that, trying to control fingers and hands the same way that natural hands are controlled, which is through nerves.
1: Right. You basically, in the simplest form, you think and you tell your body, move your first two fingers, and it does it.
2: That's right. And so that impulse starts in your brain, and nerves carry an electrical signal to do that, from your brain down to your spinal cord, and then out to your hand, and your hand does it. As simple as that. So these researchers, they're led by Dr. Paul Saderna of the University of Michigan. They're trying to take advantage of those same systems, because when a person loses their hand, those nerves that carry those signals are still in place. There's just no hand there for them to deliver the signal to. But Dr. Saderna and his colleagues are trying to reconnect to those severed nerves and use those natural nerve impulses to control a prosthetic hand.
1: That sounds like a really great idea in thought, but how in practice would that work? Could they actually connect the nerve that normally goes to your pinky and tells your pinky to move? Can they reconnect the nerve to go to the pinky to the part on this mechanical hand that then goes to that pinky?
2: That's really the idea. And it'd be very difficult to mimic the sort of complexity that you can get. You know, when I want to move my pinky, I can move it with all kinds of different varying amounts of force and in all kinds of different ways. But at least you could get a pretty close approximation by sort of figuring out which area of the severed nerves would control a pinky and connecting nerves from that area to the prosthetic pinky.
1: And how exactly are they connecting these nerves?
2: That's really the key part of this research, is trying to make an artificial nerve interface. Because in your body, nerves connect to muscles through what's called a neuromuscular junction. And so these researchers are really trying to mimic that with an artificial neuromuscular junction to turn that nerve impulse into a motion in the prosthetic hand. So historically, a lot of attempts to reconnect to severed nerves have used metal pieces like electrodes, things like nerve cuffs, all kinds of different little contraptions for hooking up to a nerve. But the problem is that these interfaces cause damage to the nerves over time and a lot of scarring.
1: Kind of useless in the long run to have.
2: That's right. If you attach to a nerve and then destroy the nerve over a short amount of time, you sort of wasted your time attaching to it. So what these researchers from the University of Michigan are doing instead is using their own special kind of interface that they've developed. And really what this is a sleeve that wraps around a severed nerve.
1: So instead of connecting to the very end, like twisting two wires together, which is what I almost imagined the old way might have been. They're more wrapping around this nerve.
2: That's right. And the materials they're using are less damaging to the nerves. So their sleeve that they wrap around the nerve is mostly made out of muscle and a type of biological molecule that's used in a lot of different plastic surgery called sergesis. And then the key element to this sleeve is a type of plastic. It's what they use to actually connect to the nerve. It's this nano-engineered plastic called PDOT. And so they've got this sleeve made of muscle and some other stuff, and it's coated with this plastic PDOT so that it's able to contact the nerve and pick up those electrical signals from the nerve.
1: Does plastic conduct electricity, though?
2: Well, normally plastic wouldn't, but in this case, this plastic has a very unique nanostructure that allows it to be a very, very good conductor of electricity. So it has that great combination of not being very damaging to nerves and also conducting electricity well, which makes it really perfect for this application.
1: That sounds incredibly novel. This conductive plastic, for lack of a better term, seems really useful. Are they going to do that then around every single nerve that would lead up into the prosthetic hand, or do they only have to do a few nerves?
2: So they can make these sleeves quite small, so they can do it for a whole lot of nerves. They probably won't be able to get every nerve, but you can sort of closely approximate by getting a whole bunch of nerves control the movement of different parts of the hand.
1: Is there anything special about the prosthetic hand as well? Have they developed any new technologies, not just to reconnect the nerves, but the hand itself?
2: So what they're focusing on is just this interface, and their hope is that this technology could be used to connect people and allow people to control really any type of prosthetic hand that has the ability to be controlled by electrical signals. The really cool part of this, actually, is that if they could use this technology alongside a prosthetic hand with sensors on it, they could actually use this connection between the brain and the prosthetic in both directions. So they could have the brain sending signals to the prosthetic, telling it to move, and they could also have the prosthetic collecting information about touch and temperature and sending that information through these same types of interfaces to the brain.
1: So not even able to move the hand itself, but to then regain that entire sense, that kind of fifth sense of touch and feel, that they'd be able to get that much out of it. Do they think that, is that a near possibility or a far-off possibility?
2: It's definitely a possibility. Dr. Sederna told me he's hoping to have this technology ready for use and approved for use in humans within the next 5 to 7 years. So it's a possibility in the near future. And you can just imagine how great it would be for people with prosthetics to be able to have that sense of touch, to, for one, just be able to actually feel like it's a part of their body and hold someone else's hand with it and feel their touch. But also, you can imagine how much that feedback would improve their ability to control the hand if they could feel just how hard they were grabbing something so they didn't crush a piece of fruit or whatever they're trying to pick up. They have a real sense for how they're using the hand. That feedback could give them much, much better control of a prosthetic hand.
1: And hands are one of the most intricate of all the limbs that we can have, but can this technology then be used to help other artificial limbs, other prosthetic limbs?
2: There's really no reason why it couldn't. Although other limbs that don't have as much complexity may not require quite as intense control. But in the future, I could definitely foresee this kind of technology being used for feet or for other amputated limbs.
1: Well, this sounds not only incredibly fascinating, but I think it gives new hope to a lot of our men and women that are serving in the armed forces, that when they do lose a part of their body, one of their limbs, that we may be able to give them, obviously not 100% use of it back, but definitely new and improved use. So thanks very much for telling us about these new prosthetic limbs.
2: Thanks for having me, Susan.
1: That's it for this week's show. 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For more information, visit our website at www.mos.org/CST or email us at podcast@mos.org. 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
4: Today is September 28th. Let's take a look back at today in rock and roll history. 1963. American Bandstand features the Ronettes performing Be My Baby.

0: on the same day in 1963, Bob Dylan's second LP, The Freewheelin' Bob Dylan, enters the charts.
1: The answer, my friend, is blowing in the wind. The answer is blowing in the wind.
0: 1968. The Beatles had not only their biggest hit, but also the largest selling record of the 1960s when Hey Jude reached the top of the U.S. charts. The song would stay at number one in America for 9 weeks and sell over 8 million copies.

1973. The Rolling Stones appear on the premiere of ABC TV's Don Kirshner's Rock Concert, performing It's Only Rock and Roll, and marking their first appearance on U.S. television in 6 years.

0: At the tone, we've reached the top of the hour. 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
1: Hey, Brother Mike.
2: Hey, Brother Tim.
1: What a mess.
2: Can you help me?
1: They're all tangled.
2: Came off the tree last year.
1: Where to start?
2: Pull this one.
1: Wait, that's the...
2: No, this.
1: These look rough.
2: Used them for years.
1: Don't look safe.
2: No, they're not.
1: You knew?
2: Yeah, making a point.
1: Which is...
2: Keeping Christmas safe keeps it merry.
1: Worn damage lights are dangerous.
2: Check connections.
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2: Don't overload plugs.
1: Turn them off at bedtime.
2: Keep your family safe.
1: Because you're family to us.
2: He's my Brother Mike.
1: He's my Brother Tim.
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3: We started talking yesterday about Christmas in America. What is it? Well, it's a radio variety show where we talk about the fact that God's come to earth. We talk about it every year, but we pick a year in history. And we go into that year in history, we go looking for the manger, and it is amazing the stuff that we find out. Now, we don't know in advance because, you know, we just pick the year and get started. So it's kind of like having to write what started off as a term paper, and now it's about the equivalent of a master's thesis every single year to make sure we get it right, we find the information. And sometimes when we go back in the age before video or before radio or before electricity or barely into electricity, it gets a little tough. You'll do a lot of reading. But every year we come up with another fascinating story. This year it's going to be 1844. Christmas in America, 1844. And we'll be looking at the life of our nation through the eyes of Charles Dickens, the world's greatest fictional writer at the time, and a tour that he did for 6 months in the United States in 1842 and then told America what he thought about us. That was pretty controversial. Then he wrote a book called A Christmas Carol, and that's a part of the story too. Now, there's only so many seats, and wow, the good news is we let out the very first email blast on Christmas in America, and within minutes, 12% of the available seats disappeared. So it's something that if you live near Greater Cleveland or you live near Nashville, Tennessee, and you want to come to the show, please get on getting a ticket right away because they will sell out. And now, of course, I say that if you live near and then somebody's going to turn around and drive 500 miles because they always do because they want to be a part of one of these unique broadcasts. And thank you for that kind of support. But the tickets are going fast. So if you want to get more about Christmas in America and hear this story in person with your family, it only happens once. And it's happening on our Sunday and a Saturday in November and December. Visit us at thepublicsquare.com. This is Dave Zanotti on The Public Square. 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
4: 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One of the great technical leaps in progress towards our digital age occurred this month in 1958. That's when Jack Kilby of Texas Instruments demonstrated his invention of a miniaturized electronic circuit to his supervisor. 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An integrated circuit is manufactured in the service of a thin substrate of semiconductor material. Kilby used an element called germanium for his invention. 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
6: Separation anxiety. This is Staccato from the Second Street Dreams Audio Network. I'm Judlin Gibson. Now for the other members of your family. Before you leave the house to celebrate Thanksgiving with the family, there's a playlist you might want to use for the pet you are leaving behind. Researchers at Queen's University in Belfast did a little study on what might calm a fidgety dog or cat or rabbit or your animal friend, whatever it may be, especially when they are left alone for hours at a time. In the study, 82 dogs were left unattended. Researchers played Mozart's Sonata for Two Pianos and other classical works. Another group listened to an audiobook of Harry Potter and the Philosopher's Stone. The results showed that dogs exposed to classical music settled down faster than those who were listening to the audiobook. Seems when when they're listening to the audiobook, they just looked at the speaker, most likely hoping to hear their owner's voice. Links are on the Staccato page at KMFA.org. That's Staccato. I'm Jude Lynn Gibson on Radio Newark.
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8: Hello, this week we're exploring the link between Mad Hatters, mascara, the emperors of China, and fishing floats. A strange combination, you might say, but probably not as strange as this.
9: Could a man walk across a swimming pool filled with mercury? Don't ask me how the conversation had reached this point, but being surrounded by friends who would, it is fair to say, describe themselves as science illiterate, I knew it was up to me, the token scientist around the table, to give the definitive answer. No, I confidently said, adding rather smugly, it is nowhere near dense enough. The next morning I was rudely awakened by my ringing mobile. I was wrong. Elemental mercury, a liquid at room temperature, is 13 times denser than water. Enough, it turns out, to support a man of average build. And yes, if you type man sitting on mercury into Google, you will quickly find a 1972 photograph published in National Geographic of a man, suited and booted, sat, unaided, albeit a little nervously, on top of a tank of rippling mercury. I had been unequivocally proved wrong, but within a fraction of a second, this feeling had been transformed to sheer amazement. Amazement not just at the fact that mercury was so dense it could support a man, but more pressingly that the man in question was very likely giving himself a lethal dose of mercury poisoning in one fatal pose. Surely, even in 1972, this kind of activity was seen as an exceptionally bad idea. This, of course, was not the first time that man has been lured in by mercury. With its Greek name hydrargyrum, literally meaning liquid silver, it's perhaps unsurprising that for the last 3 millennia, civilizations have been transfixed, believing mercury held wondrous physical and spiritual properties, but often those who dabbled reached an unpleasant and mercurial end. The Romans were renowned for using it in cosmetics, often disfiguring their faces in the process. The Egyptians were buried with it to illustrate their civilization's mining prowess, and the ancient Chinese drank lethal mercury cocktails seeking eternal life and well-being. Indeed, China's first emperor, Qin Shi Huang, is said to have believed so strongly in the magical properties of mercury that he died seeking immortality by quaffing a mercury-empowdered jade pick-me-up. His tomb, yet to be fully unearthed, is thought to be surrounded by great rivers of the element and guarded by the 8,000 soldiers of the Terracotta Army. Skipping forward to the 18th century, and for the first time, psychological illnesses were attributed to mercury exposure. The madness of many milliners was blamed on the extensive use of mercuric nitrate in the hat industry, and the phrase "mad as a hatter" was coined. The link almost certainly inspired Lewis Carroll to dream up the Mad Hatter, although much debate hangs over whether he is in fact displaying the symptoms of mercury poisoning. From this point on, the hazards of mercury were well documented. But despite its toxicity, it continued to find many uses in everyday applications throughout the last century. To forego reeling off a huge list of weird and wonderful uses for mercury, I will just briefly mention my personal favourite, fishing floats. Used to maintain an irregular wobble on the water's surface, the mercury float proves so alluring to fish that even now, after its use has been globally banned, there is active research to find a replacement to do an equal job. It can still be found swilling around in dentistry, where it is used in amalgam fillings, and it remains an important ingredient of many mascaras. But both these sources of mercury are currently under threat. Even the humble thermometer is gradually being phased out, to be replaced by alcohol-filled digital or thermistor-based instruments. On one hand, it saddens me to think that mercury will eventually be an elemental artifact sitting hopelessly between gold and thallium in the periodic table. But on the other, it constantly reminds me of the dangers that hide behind the facade of its beautiful silver lustre. As for the man sitting on the vat of mercury, unfortunately I'm still waiting to hear back from National Geographic. For his sake, though, we can only hope that he is living a long and healthy life and has not joined the long list of mercury's many victims.
8: Chemistry World's Fred Campbell on the uses and abuses of element number 80, quicksilver, otherwise known as mercury. Here's a taste of what to look forward to next time.
10: The first thing most people think about when this element is mentioned is barium enema or barium swallow. Sickly memories often surface of the radiology clinic, where the nice nurse asks you, What flavour would you like, strawberry or banana?
8: A hard act to swallow, you could say, but thankfully, a very digestible account of barium. That's coming up with Adina Payton on next week's Chemistry in Its Element. I'm Chris Smith, thank you for listening, and goodbye.
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11: Hi, my name is Ken Chisholm. I'm the director of the Science Working Group at Radio Newark. I'm retired now, but I spent my career in the chemical industry after obtaining university degrees in forestry, botany, and biochemistry. 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
8: You're listening to The Naked Scientist with Chris Smith and with Sarah Castor-Perry. And let's kick off with a look, as we always do, at what's hot in the world of science. Sarah.
13: Right, well, starting off, there's been a study published this week in the journal PLOS Pathogens, where scientists attempted and succeeded in creating a malaria-proof mosquito. This is really exciting because malaria kills about 1 million people every year, most of them children. It's caused by a parasite called Plasmodium that infects and replicates inside female Anopheles mosquitoes before being passed on to the next person. And the incubation period in the mosquito is about 10 to 14 days. So the group from the University of Arizona, led by Michael Reilly, genetically engineered Anopheles mosquitoes to increase the expression of a particular gene for a protein in the gut called AKT. The researchers compared mosquito siblings with and without the engineered gene by feeding both groups an artificial blood meal containing Plasmodium. 10 days later, the team checked the guts of the mosquitoes to see if any of the Plasmodium had successfully formed oocysts, the next stage in their development. Up to 99% of the mosquitoes that were heterozygous for the engineered gene, which means they had one copy of it, were found to be parasite-free. And all of the homozygous mosquitoes, which means they had two copies of the gene, were parasite-free. And there was also a 20% reduction in their lifespan. And this is a really important point because it takes time for the Plasmodium to develop in the mosquito to become infectious. So shortening the lifespan of the vector is an efficient way of preventing infection. But what does this mean in the global scale, the global fight against malaria? Well, Reilly's eventual aim is that engineered mosquitoes would be released and breed with wild populations, introducing the engineered gene to reduce Plasmodium infection and shorten mosquito lifespan. This is obviously quite a long way off, but the study is really quite an encouraging first step.
8: They don't yet know, though, why the AKT, when you put the level up in the mosquito, actually makes it resistant to malaria, do they?
13: No, it's to do with insulin and the insulin in the human blood and the way that that affects the response of the mosquito. But no, they're still not quite sure exactly what it is about the gene. But I suppose even though they don't really know how it works, it's still a good sign.
8: Well, the fact that they've found this and found that it does work means that now there's some handle on the problem and it's a fertile area to explore, because it's obviously really important for how malaria infects a mosquito. So regardless of whether we can make a mosquito which is resistant to malaria, it's a new thing to start looking at to solve this problem, isn't it?
13: Well, yeah, exactly. And it's really important as well because there are a lot of strains of malaria that are becoming resistant to the quinine-based drugs that we're giving people. So looking at other areas to solve it is a great idea.
8: And like you say, several hundred million cases a year and more than 1 million people dying, most of them children, so very important, serious disease. Now, also this week, talking about infectious diseases, vaccines are a really good way to prevent the spread of infectious diseases, and scientists have shown that, in fact, a dose of genes from bacteria living in the Arctic could hold the key to making live attenuated vaccines against common bacterial pathogens. So what do I mean by that? Well, the best vaccines that we can give people are what are called live vaccines. This is where you take a weakened form of the bug that you wish to immunise someone against, and you put that into the person, and because it creates a sort of natural infection, albeit an attenuated one, the person's immune system therefore gets to see the entire genetic repertoire of that organism, if you like, how it grows and what sorts of things it produces when it infects the body. So you get a very good broad-spectrum immune response against that particular pathogen. Problem is that when scientists try to make so-called attenuated or weakened forms of these bacteria or viruses, there's a danger that they can undergo what's called reversion. They can undo the weakening effect and they become virulent again, and this could make the people that you're vaccinating become very sick, as well as putting into the environment that risky organism. So is there another way? Well, Barry Duplantis, who's a researcher at the University of Victoria in Canada, has got a paper in the journal PNAS this week, and he and his colleagues have decided that a fertile approach is to go to the Arctic. Now, their reasoning is as follows. There are organisms, bacteria, that live in the Arctic that have evolved there for millions, if not billions of years, to tolerate really, really low temperatures. So they carry genes which are essential for them to live, which will only work at really low temperatures. But many of the common bacteria that are pathogenic to you and me also rely on some of the same sorts of genes. So if you take the genes from the bacteria in the Arctic and put some of those essential genes into common pathogens, the common pathogens now can only grow at very low temperatures. And what they were able to demonstrate is that you can put these bacteria carrying these Arctic genes instead of their own genes into a peripheral body part of a rodent, for example, where the tissue is cooler, and the bacteria will just about grow there. And as they do so, they prime the immune system, and that means that if you come along 3 weeks later with what would be a lethal dose of the same wild-type, nasty form of pathogen, the animals are completely protected. And they've done this and shown this can work for Francisella, which is a pathogenic bacteria that causes a human disease called tularemia. It's almost universally fatal. Nasty thing, that. They've also done it with Salmonella, common cause of food poisoning, of course, and typhoid, major cause of death all over the world, and also Mycobacteria, the strain of bugs that include TB in their number. So important bacterial problem, and this could be one very clever way to produce live vaccines that are safe, because those genes that come from the Arctic have got millions of years of evolution making them very, very sensitive to hot and cold, and it's very difficult for a bug just growing in a peripheral tissue for a short space of time to unevolve all that work that evolution has done.
13: Well, it's exciting that something could solve a problem for so many different diseases in one fell swoop, I suppose.
8: Isn't evolution an amazing thing? The fact that you've got all the bacteria in the world and they're all relying on a small cross-section, maybe 100 genes or so, that are essential to them and which you can replace with a copy from a bacterium from a totally different environment and change the way the pathogen works.
13: Fantastic, very interesting. Well, now we're moving to the oceans, and it's been pretty rare in recent times to find a positive story about life in the oceans, but this week, researchers from the University of Bern in Norway have shown that there is a species that is unexpectedly thriving. The study, published in Science, is about a fish called the bearded goby, Cephalogobius bibarbatus,
8: and it seems... Catchy.
13: Yes, I know, it just rolls off the tongue. And it seems to be an unexpected winner in an ecosystem that's been severely damaged, called the Benguela upwelling system off the coast of Namibia. In the 1960s, aggressive overfishing combined with environmental changes in the area led to a collapse of the sardine population and a shift in the structure of the whole ecosystem. There was a massive rise in jellyfish numbers and the seabed was covered in this sulfurous low-oxygen mud layer. And it was pretty much considered to be a dead ecosystem. But the team led by Anne Utner-Palm found that the bearded gobies are just thriving there. They showed through a series of actually pretty elegant behavioural and physiological experiments that the gobies have been able to hide in the low-oxygen mud on the seafloor, so hiding from predators, and feed on the bacteria in the mud. They turn down their metabolism to survive in the low-oxygen sort of sludge and then ascend up into the more oxygen-rich layers of the water under the safety of darkness to digest the food. They also munch away on the jellyfish, returning what were previously thought to be dead-end resources back to the food chain, by then becoming prey themselves to larger fish. So it's quite exciting because they could be seen as a bit of a stabilising factor, buffering local fisheries that are just starting to recover against environmental changes in the future. And it's very promising because it shows that it is possible for an apparently collapsed marine ecosystem to recover.
8: I think you just have to accept that nature is a wonderful thing, and it's also very resilient, thank God. It is too.
13: Oh, yeah, absolutely.
8: Thank you, Sarah. Well, just to finish off, I'm told, because I don't wear them myself, that if you wear high heels for a period of time, to go into more flat-footed footwear can lead to significant amounts of discomfort. Well, now we know, scientifically speaking, why. Because Marco Nerici, who's a researcher from Manchester Metropolitan University, has published a paper in the Journal of Experimental Biology this week explaining the reason. He recruited 80 women off the streets of Manchester with an ad in a local newspaper. The inclusion criteria were they had to have been wearing heels that were 5 centimetres or more high for at least 2 years. And out of that 80, he found 11 women who did indeed fulfil the criterion that they had pain when they walked around in more flat-footed shoes. And to find out why, he ultrasound scanned the calf muscles of these women and found that the muscle fibres were 13% shorter than control women who'd never worn or didn't wear high heels regularly. And then he did an MRI scan on the tendon, the Achilles tendon, in these women, and found that between the two groups of control women and heel wearers, the tendons were the same length, but they were actually stiffer and thicker in the high heel wearing women. So the reason that when the high heel wearers stop wearing their high heels that they get the pain is because the muscle is much shorter, the tendon is stiffer and can't stretch sufficiently to compensate for the fact that the foot is now flatter, so it gets uncomfortable. So that's the price that people are paying for fashion. Sarah, I won't ask you if you wear high heels.
14: I don't, actually. I get the complete opposite problem. I find high heels are actually so painful, I can't even wear them. I feel, you know, I've stuck with my flat shoes, I'm afraid.
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15: This is the Engines of Our Ingenuity, made possible by the friends of KUHF Houston.
16: Today we care for wounded soldiers. The University of Houston's College of Engineering presents this series about the machines that make our civilization run and the people whose ingenuity created them. An odd item in the Smithsonian Institution. It looks like an old Western chuck wagon with its canvas top and somewhat square shape. It has a small red cross painted on the side. This wagon is an important piece of history. To tell its story, we go first to the aftermath of the Battle of Solferino in Italy, a part of the little-known War of 1859. After the battle, a young Swiss named Jean Dunant worked with other bystanders to care for thousands of wounded French, Italian, and Austrian soldiers. In 1862, Dunant wrote a book about that ghastly experience. He used it to call for the creation of an international group that would give relief in war. People responded. 2 years later, the International Committee of the Red Cross had been formed with its headquarters in Geneva. Ambulances were fairly new at that time. They were all horse-drawn, and they were owned and operated only by the various armies. A few years after the Red Cross was formed, the German army started painting the Red Cross symbol on its ambulances. Historian Herbert Collins tells us that the Red Cross didn't provide its own ambulances until the Spanish-American War. When Cubans revolted against the Spanish in 1897, Clara Barton, head of the American Red Cross, asked President McKinley to help her raise public money for Red Cross relief to Cuba. The government finally did join the effort, but only after the conflict had widened into the Spanish-American War a year later. The Red Cross raised $36,000, and Barton directed most of that money into building 11 mule-drawn ambulances. Each carried 4 stretchers and a water cask under the driver's seat. 2 of the stretchers could be mounted as bench seats inside. The ambulances were made by the Studebaker Company. That was shortly before it began making automobiles. 6 of the 11 ambulances went to Cuba, where Barton later found that the army hadn't even bothered to unload them. 2 were used in New York City and 1 at Camp Thomas, Georgia. Only 2 of the 11 saw action. They had been sent not to Cuba but to Puerto Rico, and they were very useful there. The one in Georgia was sent back to Clara Barton in Washington after the war. A vegetable peddler eventually bought it, and the Smithsonian didn't find it until 1962. When they restored it, they found it had originally been painted Prussian blue and chrome yellow. You might not see anything special when you first look at this simple ambulance, but then its meaning emerges. You see Jean Dunant's flash of ingenuity after the suffering at Solferino. You see Clara Barton's organizational ingenuity. This humble little wagon represented the first real action by a world relief organization that owed nothing to any national interest. I'm John Leinhardt at the University of Houston, where we're interested in the way inventive minds work.

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2: From Feature Story News in Washington, I'm Kate Fisher. Counter-terrorism police in Britain have released on bail all five men arrested on suspicion of plotting an attack on RAF Fairford, a military base in Gloucestershire used by long-range American bombers. The men, all British nationals from London in their 20s, were detained in the early hours of Sunday after armed officers stopped three vans near the airbase. 85 homes in the nearby village of Welford were evacuated while army bomb disposal teams examined the vehicles. Police say the suspects remain under investigation and that strict bail conditions will be imposed. Ollie Barrett reports from Gloucestershire.
3: This is hugely surprising news to see these five men being released on bail. Police say they've been through extensive interviews and insist they remain under investigation. They also say that their whereabouts will be monitored. There will be strict conditions for their bail as well. But it certainly does call into question the exact nature of the event that unfolded just next to the RAF Fairford base here in Gloucestershire, where I am today.
2: US President Donald Trump has told Fox News he's not ruled out further military strikes on Iran before the November midterm elections. Iran's army chief has responded by saying the Strait of Hormuz will remain closed while Tehran faces what he called economic warfare from Washington. The remarks come after President Trump rejected an Iranian proposal to reopen the waterway on Saturday, with both sides trading accusations over who controls the strategic shipping lane. From Washington, Nick Harper reports.
4: Donald Trump throughout has been putting forward mixed messages, suggesting that he might be willing to return to negotiations, but also suggesting that he's really not in a hurry to do so. And some reports coming through US media over the course of the last few days that he is weighing up a return to a military campaign, so bombing Iran, potentially in the coming weeks, maybe after the midterm elections in November. So those mixed messages make it very hard to parse the details.
2: The United Nations Security Council is meeting on Monday to discuss settler violence in the West Bank and the occupied Palestinian territories. The issue has featured prominently in speeches at the General Assembly over the past week. Our UN correspondent Mitch McCann reports from New York.
5: This is a topic that has been spoken about in many leaders' speeches in the last week. Israeli Prime Minister Benjamin Netanyahu actually played down the violence in his address, essentially blaming it on what he called 150 juvenile delinquents. And he suggested that international criticism of what was happening there was an obsession. So something to keep an eye on this morning in New York.
2: From bureaus worldwide, this is FSN.
6: With FSN Spotlight, I'm Simon Marks. Today, the campaign ad that speaks volumes about the crisis facing Republican candidates in America's midterms. If there was one state the party did not think it would have any difficulty dominating, it's Florida. And if there's one district there where at the start of the year they thought everything was fine, it's the one in Miami where Congresswoman Maria Elvira Salazar is seeking re-election. She won it with a 20-point margin 2 years ago. But now, with Trump's standing among Americans cratering, she is bailing on him.
7: Mr. President, some of your immigration enforcement efforts have gone too far. Be careful what your advisors are telling you about immigration policies. The same Hispanics who helped you get to the White House in 2024 feel betrayed today. You can be for immigration what Lincoln was for slavery and Reagan was for communism. I'm not talking about giving them amnesty. I'm talking about giving them a dignified life in this promised land. And only you can do that.
6: She's not the only one making 11th-hour efforts to separate herself from the president. Byron Donalds, hoping to replace Ron DeSantis as Florida's Republican governor, last week removed virtually all references to Trump from his campaign website, which is quite a thing, given that in 2023, he was one of the front-runners in the race to become the president's running mate. If Republicans are in trouble in Florida, they may be in trouble everywhere. With FSN Spotlight, I'm Simon Marks.
2: Our main news again. Counter-terrorism police in Britain have released on bail all five men arrested on suspicion of plotting an attack on RAF Fairford, a base in Gloucestershire used by long-range American bombers. US President Donald Trump says he's not ruled out further military strikes on Iran before the November midterm elections. And the UN Security Council's meeting to discuss settler violence in the West Bank and the occupied Palestinian territories. That's the latest feature story news. Kate Fisher reporting.
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2: Today is September 28th on Tidbits in Time, a fun day. Stay with me to hear about America's second favorite pastime. We'll talk about the disposable razor industry, take the first aerial circumnavigation of the globe, and talk about one of the most remarkable discoveries that revolutionized medicine, and it was all a complete accident. All that plus, we'll remember the author of a famous long-running comic strip. Tidbits in Time is coming up next, and you won't want to miss it. It was on September 28, 1892, that the first night game of American football took place. It was a contest between Wyoming Seminary and Mansfield State Normal, and at the time it wasn't unusual for a college to play a high school team. The game only lasted 20 minutes and 10 plays, ending at halftime tied 0-0, when the teams mutually agreed to end the contest after several players had run-ins with a light pole. It was on September 28, 1901, that King C. Gillette incorporated the Gillette Company, only selling 51 razor handles that first year. The idea of a disposable blade eventually caught on. Since then, clever marketing schemes have served the company well for more than a century. But will they survive their latest big advertising mistake after causing parent Procter & Gamble a $5.24 billion loss? CEO Gary Coombs said it was a price worth paying. It was on September 28, 1924, that an 8-man team of aviators from the United States Army Air Service, the precursor to the modern U.S. Air Force, completed the first-ever circumnavigation of the globe by air. The journey was made in 4 single-engine open-cockpit Douglas World Cruisers called the Seattle, Chicago, Boston, and New Orleans. They had no radios or navigation equipment and relied entirely on charts and dead reckoning, a triumph of engineering and ingenuity. On September 28, 1928, Alexander Fleming recounts his story, quote, "When I woke up just after dawn, I certainly did not plan to revolutionize all of medicine by discovering the first antibiotic or bacteria killer, but I suppose that was exactly what I did." Before leaving on holiday with his family, he had stacked his petri dishes with cultures. When he got back, he observed that one had reacted differently than the others, famously remarking, "That is funny." He had accidentally discovered penicillin. On September 28, 1909, Alfred Gerald Kaplan was born in New Haven, Connecticut. He created the cartoon strip Little Abner, with a hillbilly character called Abner Yoakum, who lives with his parents, Pansy and Lucifer, in Dogpatch, Kentucky. Abner spends his days hoping to win the affection of Daisy May Scragg. Begun in 1934 with an initial run of 6 newspapers, the strip grew to more than 900 papers and more than 70 million readers. For your very own email print version of Tidbits in Time, showing up every day for free in your inbox, just send a request to adrian@tidbitsintime.com. That's adrian@tidbitsintime.com. For Tidbits in Time, this has been Gene Vann.
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5: So, do you ever get that sneaking feeling that internet ads are becoming more all-pervasive, they're everywhere, or that internet advertisers are just getting better at interrupting our otherwise uninterruptible consumption of online content to get us to think about dishwashing detergent or something like it? Well, one of the

0: things like cookies and pop-ups. And it's uncertain what this is exactly going to look like, but it's gotten digital media publishers more nervous than they already are.
1: And this is because those media publishers are reliant on using these ads to make money, right?
0: Yeah, that's exactly right, Connor. Many media organisations are barely scraping by as it is. They've lost huge amounts of advertising revenue because they aren't able to sell ads through traditional media like TV, like on radio and newspapers. And so they're hoping to replace these losses by generating revenue, obviously, from online advertisements. But if these ads are blocked, they don't get any money when someone visits their site. And a 2014 study found that around 5% of global internet users had an ad blocker installed. Now, this might sound pretty small, but this was a 70% increase over the year before. So you can see that it's really growing rapidly. And of course, ad blocking is really widespread in Western countries, and they're the people that have the spending power.
1: Okay, so 1 in 20 people is using an ad blocker. I'm not one of them. So who are these people? Are these a bunch of internet curmudgeons sitting in their basements? Who are the people blocking ads now?
0: Well, at the moment, it mainly seems that it's younger people, the 18 to 29-year-olds, and there are more males than females, but the females are catching up pretty quickly. And what I thought was interesting was that it's the European countries that are leading with having ad blockers. The countries that have the most are Poland, Sweden, Denmark, and Greece, and about a quarter of their populations were using ad blocking software in 2014, and they're followed by Canada and Australia, and then after that it's European countries again, such as Portugal, Finland, and Spain.
1: Well, I'm going to play devil's advocate here for a second. This is a real problem for publishers if their ads are getting blocked. As the ads go down, their revenues plummet, and we, at the end of the day, don't get any media. What are the publishers supposed to do if they can't advertise?
0: Well, some media houses in Germany have been trying to reverse this by banning the use of ad blockers on their websites. I mean, this year alone, some German publishers and German broadcasters in two separate court cases took the German company that makes the popular Adblock Plus to court. They argued that the company didn't have the right to block their ads, and they said this was anti-competitive and that it threatened the financial basis of their online content. The media organisations lost their court cases, but there are other ongoing cases, and a group of French publishers have also reportedly launched a case.
1: Okay, so I've played devil's advocate. Now I'm just going to play the advocate here. The ads have changed. They are very different from just 5 years ago and way different from 10 years ago. They're flashier. They're in my face. There are more of them. They last longer. And frankly, they're more annoying. And I don't want them on my computer. Full stop.
0: I completely agree with you. It's almost like having visual pollution on your internet page. Quite often you have a giant pop-up, you can't keep reading. It's actually sometimes difficult to see where the content is because you have so many ads around the sides and the top. But as well as just being annoying, things like browsing on your mobile phone can be made more difficult through ads because they can really slow down how fast it takes for a page to load. If you've got limited data, you know, they uses a lot more data, so it actually makes it more expensive to use the internet on your phone, which is relevant for a lot of people in developing countries. And it can really eat up the battery on your phone just because you're using more energy, obviously, to download these things that you potentially don't want. But one big issue is that advertisements can also be malvertisements, which is my word of the week.
1: Mine too. Although I have to say that what you call malvertisements, I'm going to have to call malvertisements. But what are they exactly?
0: They are advertisements containing malware, which is malicious software. And there was a group of people at the Ruhr University in Bochum in Germany, together with the University College London and the University of California. And they did some research, and they found that 1% of ads that they tested over a three-month period were involved in malicious activity. And this could this range from things such as installing software on your computer without your knowledge or directing you to unwanted links. And this even happened to me last week.
1: And what exactly happened to you?
0: I was browsing on my mobile because I was on holidays and I was reading the newspaper, as I always do, and I clicked on a sponsored link at the bottom. And before I knew it, it had taken me to a porn page and was starting to download software onto my phone. So I quickly turned off the internet and deleted it, or because I've got an antivirus on my phone. I was lucky in that I could use that to delete it.

0: But for me, it's like my child also uses my mobile phone to play games, and the last thing I want is him clicking on something by mistake and being taken to a porn site. So even though I'm a journalist and I understand that media publishing companies need to make money, the first thing I did once I got rid of this unwanted software was to download an ad blocker on my phone because I just don't want it.
1: And that was our Digital Europe correspondent, Kate Herzine. And for everyone else out there, you now have a new excuse for how those inappropriate pictures got onto your smartphone. Just blame it on malvertisements.
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3: 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I'm Rob Rosenthal. I teach radio at the Salt Institute for Documentary Studies, way up north in Portland, Maine. 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Hope you can bear with me again for this podcast. My voice is still a little hoarse, still trying to get rid of this chest cold that won't seem to go away. Sometimes when you report on a story, something about the story can trigger your emotions. You respond not as a reporter, but you respond personally. And that can pose a challenge if your job as a reporter is to remain somewhat distant and objective. I want to talk a little bit about that today, but first, have you ever heard of a flat daddy? Yeah, a flat daddy. It's kind of an odd thing. A flat daddy is a life-size image of someone. You take a picture, you print it on cardboard, and then you cut it out in the shape of that person. Well, a few years ago, the National Guard in Maine made flat daddies of soldiers and then gave them to the families of guardsmen serving in Iraq and Afghanistan. It was a way for the Guard to support families, and families felt a bit more connected to soldiers overseas. The Guard also made flat mommies, flat daughters, and flat sons. One day, Salt Radio student Megan Vigent saw a picture in the newspaper of a mother and her flat son.
4: And I was like, wow, that's kind of weird. And I didn't think about it for a while, but I did cut it out and saved the little clipping. And I don't know, as I was banging my head against the wall trying to figure out what to do a story about, that one just kind of stuck with me.
3: So Megan gave the woman a call. Her name is Marjorie Richard, and Marjorie agreed to meet Megan for an interview. After their first meeting, Megan thought she had a story, so she started spending a lot of time with Marjorie. And you know, you spend a lot of time with someone, and you start to learn what makes them tick. Well, Megan discovered Marjorie thought about death a lot. Marjorie's parents had both passed away. Her daughter had died in a car accident, and Marjorie came close to death herself in a fire and then in a flood. And now her son was in Iraq. Death loomed large for Marjorie.
4: She had a briefcase in her kitchen that I think says, in case of death. And it's basically just very detailed plans about what to do if she, her husband, or her son should die, down to the very songs that are going to be played at the funeral.
3: 4 years before Megan started work on this story, her father died. Megan thought she'd done most of her grieving for her father until one day in class at Salt.
4: It just hit me like a wall of bricks then. I really hadn't at first thought that I had anything to do with Marjorie. I didn't think that I had a similar situation to her. It was only until I got into class with this tape of her talking about this briefcase, the in case of death briefcase, and I must have started tearing up or something, because you said to me, Megan, is this personal for you? And I just lost it. I think I remember Patty going and getting me tissues so that I, you know, could not be wiping snot into my sleeve. And it probably could have damaged my ability as an objective documentarian to make the right decisions about what kind of questions I'm going to ask Marjorie and what I'm going to include in the piece. But I think that, you know, by recognizing that I did have similarities, I could look at it objectively. I could go, okay, here's what's in common. Here's what I have that I share with her. How can I help somebody from the outside see this best?
3: You know, I have to say, I wasn't too worried about Megan being too close to this story. And by too close, I mean that she would cloud the facts with her own emotions and start thinking about herself more than the people in the story. In fact, Megan's experience with death probably informed her interview questions and helped her to better understand Marjorie's responses. But still, it was something to be concerned about, so Megan and I talked about it in class and alone. Also, we made sure she chatted with friends about what she was feeling. It's not a good idea to carry those emotions alone. And it also helped that Marjorie lived 2 hours away.
4: Well, there was a really nice long drive from Portland to Mexico, Maine. It was really pretty. And, you know, you just kind of listen to a lot of music and you zone out on the way up there. But you leave the baggage that you carry around with you somewhere else, back home. You know, at Salt, where you can dump it on people. But not with the people you're interviewing.
3: Here's the story she produced, Waiting for Jared, by Megan Vigent.
2: Marjorie Richard is waiting.
5: Every day I move a penny from this one to this one. These are the days he has left. These are the days he's got done.
2: Marjorie is waiting for her son Jared to return home from the war in Iraq. In her kitchen in Mexico, Maine, she counts off the days with pennies. At 7 a.m., after moving today's penny from one jar to another, it's time for breakfast.
5: You're not going to believe this. I have the same old breakfast every morning. A cup of hot water, a whole wheat toast, and a 12-ounce glass of orange juice. That's enough for me.
2: Her husband Joe is still in bed, but Marjorie isn't eating alone. At the table sits someone that looks just like Jared. He's got Jared's hazel eyes, but they only stare. Marjorie talks to him, but he never responds. He's not Jared. He's Flat Jared.
5: Well, we call him Flat Son.
2: Marjorie's Flat Son is a cardboard cutout. It is a life-size replica of her son from the waist up, complete with army fatigues and hat. The Maine National Guard provided Marjorie with the enlarged photo for what is known as a flat daddy. She cut it out and stuck it on cardboard.
5: You know, it makes me feel good. I sit here and I can look and there's my son. Even though he's not here, he's here.
2: 5 years ago, Jared joined the Maine National Guard to help pay for his college education.
5: He had a commitment of 6 years, but he thought 6 years of 2 weeks a year, 1 week in a month. But he never thought that he'd be going to war. And here I am now, just hanging, waiting for the year to go by, for Jared to come back. And that has consumed my whole life. Jared.
2: Marjorie buckles Flat Jared in the passenger seat. The flat son has traveled to many parts of town. The local school, the daycare center, town hall, a family reunion. Today, Marjorie and Flat Jared are going to the post office.
5: You're getting to go a lot of places because different people want to see you. Very popular guy.
2: Before the big return, Jared is coming home for a 2-week R&R at Christmas. Marjorie is looking forward to having her son home, even if it's only for 2 weeks. But after Christmas, Jared will return to Iraq. After Christmas, there will still be a war.
5: He's not a killer. I don't think Jared's ever had a contact physical fight with anybody. You know, he's just been a peaceful man, a kind man.
2: Jared is not the first person in the family to fight in a war.
5: My father never shared what he did in the war, never. And all he said was, men that go around telling big stories, they did this and they did that. And he says they're probably the ones that never actually were face-to-face with the enemy, you know. He said those that were there and lived it don't talk about it. So I can see that being the case with Jared, that the bad things that happened will be stowed away somewhere in his mind. And if he ever did want to talk about it, I wouldn't like to hear it. But if he felt the need he had to, I don't know. He's always going to be my hero, no matter what.
2: At the post office, Marjorie uses both her arms and legs to open the door as she juggles the package and her flat son.
5: I took my boy along with me so you can put a case with all the packages.
2: Marjorie is a woman of service. As a mom, she volunteered for everything. Cub leader, scout leader, Sunday school teacher. Now she volunteers at a senior center and a soup kitchen. So when her son's troop sent a list home for items like flea collars, blankets, candy, and movies, Marjorie sprang into action.
5: He's actually coming home for 2 weeks on the 11th.
2: In 1 month, Marjorie collected 42,000 pennies from kids and neighbors, tossing in their 2 cents. The package that goes out today contains 30 DVDs and a few pieces of hard candy, all for her son's troop.
6: And your coffee, and I thank you, ma'am.
5: You're welcome. Again, probably see you again next week. Boy, did it rain.
2: Back home, Marjorie places Flat Jared in his chair at the kitchen table, then asks the same question she asks every time she's been out.
5: Did anybody call?
7: No.
5: Gee.
2: Marjorie sits down across from her flat son. She brings out a Mother's Day gift from Jared. 3 pictures of him on his bunk in Baghdad. The first pointing to his eye, then pointing to his heart, and the last pointing to the camera. In the living room, Joe is reading the paper and listening to the radio. The announcer reports more deaths in Baghdad.
8: How do you feel about the idea that he's maybe killed people?
5: I can't. You know, I'd rather he would never share that with me. You know, the closest he's come telling me something like that is saying, Ma, I just want you to know this is real war. We're not playing a game. I just hope that he's of such high moral character and that he has such good faith in everything that he's still the same person.
2: Not only is Marjorie worried about Jared killing others, she's worried about him getting killed. Marjorie's daughter Joanne died in a car accident 7 years ago. She says she's moved past that tragedy. But now with Jared in Iraq, she struggles with the thought of losing another child.
5: I don't think I could lose another kid. And I consider myself strong. I've been through fire, flood. I've lost my parents, lost one daughter. You know, and that hurts every day of my life. So I don't think I could. I can't look at my boy. You know, and I just say, oh, God, you can't. You wouldn't do that to me, would you? You know, get him almost home and let something happen. Please, if you need somebody, me, not my boy, yeah, anything.
2: Marjorie's waiting is almost over.
5: I've got my boy back for, you know, 2 weeks, and then I'll probably deal with, you know, the next.
2: For now, Marjorie has her flat Jared.
5: Coming home, that's all that's on my mind now. Coming home, coming home, coming home.
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3: That was Waiting for Jared, produced in 2006. 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We pulled them off. That seems cut and dry. But there's gray areas, too. Got any thoughts? 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I'm Rob Rosenthal. 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

Let's go to the place, man.

0: At the tone, we've reached the top of the hour. WIZULP Newark Radio Newark News.
1: Amway and two affiliates have agreed to pay $225 million to resolve allegations they misled people about the money they could earn selling Amway products. The FTC says nearly all the money will go to participants who lost money, but it's not known how payments will be made. Abbott Laboratories has agreed to pay nearly $385 million to settle government allegations involving the manufacture of powdered infant formula and nutritional products. The Justice Department claimed that conditions at Abbott's Michigan plant put formula at an unacceptable risk of bacterial contamination. The House has voted 417-3 to pass a bill aimed at keeping data center construction costs off of household electricity bills. The measure would require state regulators to consider making large data centers pay for the power infrastructure built to serve them. I'm Mark Huffman. 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
2: This is Bird Note. Birds are the only living group of animals with feathers. Some have a lot, and some have a lot more. Generally speaking, the bigger the bird, the higher the number. In fact, someone did actually take the time to count the feathers on a tundra swan. And the number they came up with was 25,216. At least 80% of those are on the swan's long neck. Swans are huge birds with lots of feathers, to be sure, but it appears that penguins are more likely to claim the current feather record because they have lots of small feathers all over their bodies. And some penguins, like swans, are pretty big. The largest penguin species is the emperor penguin. One project counted around 80,000 feathers on a single bird,

0: nearly 60 per square inch, keeping the penguin insulated and waterproof in one of the harshest climates on Earth. At the other end of the spectrum, there's the hummingbird. Some species have fewer than 1,000 feathers. But the most feathered creature ever? It may have been one of the bird's ancestors, a dinosaur. For Bird Note, I'm Mary McCann. Bird Note delivers the wonder and joy of birds directly to your inbox. 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
2: Welcome to Possibly, where we take on huge problems like the future of our planet and break them down into small questions with unexpected answers. I'm Megan Hall. Here in Rhode Island, our biggest landfill is expected to fill up by 2043, and there are about 100 inactive landfills across the state, which made us wonder, what happens when these places close? We had Possibly reporters Iman Kambai and Charlie Adams look into this question.
3: Hi, Megan.
4: Cheers.
2: Hey, guys. So tell me, what happens to landfills when they're too full to hold any more trash?
4: Good question. The basic answer is they get capped, meaning covered with something that hopefully isolates the nasty stuff below from whatever is on top. But the more interesting answer is about what can come after a landfill is capped.
3: To find out more, we talked to Cassie McKenzie.
5: My name is Cassie McKenzie. I work at Rhode Island Department of Environmental Management.
3: Cassie dedicates most of her work to dealing with the closure, permitting, and oversight of landfills in and around Rhode Island.
4: She says before new regulations that were passed in the 90s, Rhode Island was less choosy about where cities and towns should put their trash. So there were small landfills all over the state.
3: But now, all the state's trash goes to official waste management sites. And those old landfills can't be used for anything else until their owners go through an official process.
5: They have to kind of go through a closure with our department, which deals with a lot of permitting and kind of like an investigation of the site.
2: What does that investigation look like?
3: They check to make sure landfills can support something being built on top of them and talk to people in the community about potential environmental and health risks associated with the properties.
4: And they also work to give these landfills a new life, turning them into solar farms. Cassie says DEM has put a lot of energy into making that process easier.
5: The department is kind of a big proponent of solar on landfills, so we wanted to make it so that there is kind of one place people could go to look at all this information.
3: Cassie says there are a few things to consider when it comes to making this transition. First, the landfills have to be covered securely so harmful chemicals don't leak out.
4: And landfills turned into solar farms have to be particularly careful about gases, like methane, that forms when trash breaks down.
5: And anytime you have explosive gases near, you know, electrical equipment, there's a chance for an explosion. So we have to manage landfill gas in a way that doesn't come near any hazardous or any situation that can cause a spark and ignite.
3: So covered landfills need to have systems that collect this gas and make sure it can't start an explosion. This has the added benefit of keeping that gas out of the air where it would contribute to climate change.
2: Has Rhode Island turned any of its old landfills into solar farms yet?
4: Yes. Cassie says that the department has 5 different solar projects and a few more in the process. Right now, landfill solar farms generate about 24 megawatts of power. That's roughly the amount of electricity to power 20,000 homes at the same time.
3: We asked Cassie what she sees for the future of her job and this industry.
5: So right now, solar companies are really kind of active in pursuing contaminated land for installing solar. So, I mean, if I wanted to, I could stay at the job for the rest of my career and close landfills endlessly.
2: So what's the takeaway here?
4: The best way to manage landfills is to throw out less stuff. But there are ways dirty landfills of the past can be a part of a cleaner future.
3: And we're going to have to cover a lot more rooftops, parking lots, and other open spaces in addition to landfills if Rhode Island is going to generate a lot of its electricity from solar.
2: Got it. Thanks, Iman and Charlie. That's it for today. You can find more information or ask a question about the way your choices affect our planet at askpossibly.org. You can also subscribe to Possibly wherever you get your podcasts or follow us on social media at askpossibly. Possibly is a co-production of Brown University's Institute for Environment and Society, Brown's Climate Solutions Initiative, and the Publix Radio.
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7: Next up this week, Benjamin's back, giving us an update on a synthetic biology story we last covered back in 2014.
8: Today, I want to talk about DNA and its four bases, adenine, thymine, cytosine, and guanine, or A, T, C, and G. DNA serves as the instruction manual for all living things, with the exception of some RNA-based viruses, and I'm not sure that today's the day to get into a debate about whether viruses are alive or not. But why only these four bases? After all, there are other similar molecules that exist in nature that could have been used instead. According to Floyd Romsberg from the Scripps Research Institute in California, there are a few schools of thought as to why this is. One is that eons of evolutionary time have led to the best DNA system there can be. After all, billions of years of survival of the fittest can't be wrong, right?
9: There's been a lot of thought a little bit more recently that that's actually not true and that we are actually not the best solution. We're just a solution. Basically, we wandered into a set of molecules that are good enough, and it allowed for evolution to happen, and there might have been lots of other solutions, but once you start on a specific pathway, it's virtually impossible to switch to a different pathway.
8: But what if we could switch the pathway manually? Floyd and his colleagues have been looking to do just that for some time now. They've done it by introducing two new DNA bases, called X and Y, that form what is known as an unnatural base pair. X and Y are designed to be chemically rather different to the existing bases. Normally, an A on one side of a DNA molecule binds with a corresponding T using hydrogen bonds. It's the same with C and G. By design, X and Y pair in a different way to the other bases, as Floyd explains.
9: We simply took the hydrogen bonding groups away and left it as a very oily-like molecule, with the idea that they would pack with each other in the same way that oil packs with oil when it forms a separate phase away from water. It's like when you mix water and oil, you get two phases. They separate. And so we thought if we go with a very orthogonal force, meaning a force that's very unrelated to the force that nature uses, that might buy us right at the beginning some specificity against mispairing with GCA and T, because, like I said, water and oil don't mix.
8: Back in 2014, Floyd and his colleagues published a Nature paper where they introduced DNA containing unnatural base pairs into E. coli bacteria. These microbes were able to copy and store this DNA as they divided and grew. In a paper published this week, the team have taken this work a step further and added the ability to use the DNA as well.
9: We didn't want to just store the information, we wanted to retrieve it. What we've done now is take simply a system that could store information and show that we can now fully retrieve it in the form of unnatural proteins.
8: Translating this unnatural DNA required the team to also add the machinery to let these E. coli use non-standard amino acids. In this paper, they've added two of these non-standard amino acids into a fluorescent protein. Having a DNA alphabet with six bases rather than four could greatly increase the options available when it comes to protein production. Individual amino acids are encoded by a sequence of three bases known as a codon. Each of these can be A, T, C, or G, which gives a maximum of 4 × 4 × 4 combinations. Although it's a bit more complicated than that, and not all codons are used for different amino acids. Adding X and Y in gives the opportunity for 6 × 6 × 6 combinations. In other words, the potential to code for a lot more amino acids.
9: We now have the ability, in principle, to encode the synthesis of proteins with many new unnatural amino acids. And so the question then is, well, what are you going to do with that? So there are really sort of two areas of things that we're interested in. It's very common to use E. coli simply as a little factory to produce proteins that you're interested in. So you let the bacteria grow, they produce some protein of interest, you then bust them open, and you recover the protein of interest to do with it whatever you want. The other thing, what if we got the cell to make novel proteins that it can't normally make? But then don't bust the cell open. Don't throw the cell away. Get the cell to use that protein in a novel way.
8: One example that Floyd gave me of using adapted microbes is that they could be introduced to an environment to clean up a specific pollutant. However, this example begs the obvious question about containment. But according to Floyd, X and Y don't exist in nature, and because bacteria can't make them themselves, they're reliant on the bases being supplied by the researchers.
9: You know, synthetic biology is doing a lot these days, and a lot of it has the potential to be scary. And I think that it's nice to be able to say that, look, these bugs, these organisms, these semi-synthetic organisms will grow in the lab as long as you're providing them X and Y, but they can't get X and Y anywhere else. If they escape out into the soil in front of the Scripps Research Institute or in front of my home, they're going to simply die.
8: Floyd and his team aren't the only researchers working on non-standard DNA bases, but showing the feasibility of integrating non-standard amino acids into a protein is another step forward towards expanding the genetic code, which has existed unchanged, as far as we're aware, for millions, if not billions, of years.
7: That was a report from Benjamin Thompson. Floyd Romesberg's paper can be found at nature.com/nature, plus there's a news story over at nature.com/news.
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10: She knows a hollow from a double up. She does snapbacks, backsides, shoots the curl. Bethany Hamilton knows everything about surfing. She just didn't know about the shark. But just months after the attack, and with only one arm, the 13-year-old surfs again. And now she's ripping it better than ever. So next time life puts a little fear in you, just think of Bethany Hamilton hanging 10 on top of a heavy wave. That's real courage. Pass it on.
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12: 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I'm Rick Pettigrew, ready to deliver our four top news stories from this past week of Archaeologica. Send us feedback on the Archaeology Channel Facebook page or post a message on our social networking site, ArchaeoSeek. Researchers in the UK successfully documented the first complete genome of an ancient Egyptian who lived more than 4,500 years ago. Peruvian archaeologists announced the discovery of a 3,500-year-old city with trade links from the coast to the Amazon rainforest. Excavators in China report their remarkable discovery of wooden tools 300,000 years old. And a site in Germany has surprisingly yielded evidence of bone boiling and fat extraction by Neanderthals. 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We now have hundreds of titles you can binge upon on Roku, including our recent video about finding the lost aircraft of Amelia Earhart. Please help us spread the word. Again, that link is heritagetac.org. Our tour program, TAC Tours, will continue in October 2025 with our tour of spectacular sites in northern Peru, spanning many thousands of years. 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And now here's Laura Kennedy with the audio news from Archaeologica. We hope you find this to be a valuable part of your day.
13: Welcome to the audio news from Archaeologica. I'm Laura Kennedy, and these are the headlines in archaeological and historical news for the week of June 29th through July 5th, 2025. Our first story this week comes from the city of Liverpool in the UK, where a team of researchers has analyzed the oldest Egyptian genome sequence and discovered unprecedented genetic links to populations in North Africa and Mesopotamia. As reported by phys.org, researchers from the Francis Crick Institute and Liverpool John Moores University have extracted and sequenced a complete set of DNA from the remains of a man who lived in ancient Egypt over 4,500 years ago. Their analysis provides the first genetic evidence to corroborate claims of population intermixtures in Egypt during that period. As Egypt's hot climate discourages DNA preservation, archaeologists had previously hypothesized about population movement based only on the presence of various cross-cultural artifacts. The skeleton was originally found in 1902, encased in a ceramic pot inside a tomb in Nuweirat, over 150 miles south of Cairo. The man lived and died sometime between 4,800 and 4,500 years ago, at the overlap between the early dynastic and Old Kingdom periods, before mummification was standard. His burial belongs to a type that was reserved for the higher classes. His skeleton hints that he likely sat for long periods of time, while also extending his arms. Researchers suggest that he may have been a potter, especially given the evidence of arthritis in only his right foot. Although his high-class burial is puzzling considering his profession, the team proposes that he may have been talented enough to increase his social rank. The DNA extracted from one of his teeth revealed ancestral ties to ancient populations from both North Africa and Mesopotamia. Mesopotamia, in modern-day Iraq, contributed to about 20% of his ancestry. Researchers know that he likely grew up in Egypt because of chemical evidence in his teeth reflecting his diet and environment. Because their work remains the oldest genomic sequencing of an ancient Egyptian, the team hopes that they can gather more individual genomes. Further research will help them better define the picture of migration and cross-population exchange during the period. Their study is published in Nature. Next, we go to Peru, where archaeologists have revealed a 3,500-year-old city that once thrived as an important trading center for cultures across the Amazon, Andes, and the South American Pacific coast. As reported by Reuters, researchers have published new aerial drone footage of the ancient city center of Penico, 600 meters above sea level. Penico lies in the northern Barranca province, about 80 miles north of Lima. Archaeologists claim that the city, which was founded between 1800 and 1500 BC, was a key trading post for the region, especially given its strategic location. The city could interact with inhabitants of the coast, the highlands, and the Amazon jungle. The city is constructed on a hillside terrace. It contains a large circular structure, as well as stone and mud buildings. Penico holds 18 structures in total, which includes both domestic residences and buildings used for ceremonial purposes. One notable find was the walls of a central plaza, which are decorated with sculptural reliefs and illustrations of the pututu, a type of conch shell trumpet. The team also discovered a trove of artifacts, including clay figurines of humans and animals, ceremonial items, and necklaces made from beads and seashells. According to archaeologist Marco Machaquai from the Ministry of Culture, Penico is important because of its relationship to the Caral culture, the oldest civilization in the Americas. Unlike counterparts in India, China, Sumeria, and Egypt, the Caral civilization developed in isolation. Researchers believe that Penico developed after Caral declined as a result of climate change. The location of the city is near the area where the Caral civilization arose, roughly 5,000 years ago. The team has been investigating the site for 8 years. Their research should help them better understand the movement of people throughout the region during the period. Our third story turns to Yunnan Province in southwestern China, where archaeologists have unearthed 300,000-year-old wooden tools that remarkably demonstrate the craftsmanship and cognitive skills of Paleolithic humans. As reported by Live Science, the team excavated 35 wooden tools from what used to be an ancient lake in Guntanqing. The tools were buried in anaerobic clay, where the lack of oxygen preserved their integrity. The clay also kept evidence of scraping and polishing on the surface of the tools, as well as the remains of plants and soil. The tools included picks, tools for cutting roots, and sticks made of pine and hardwood that were used for digging. The new tools, dating to the early Paleolithic era, are the oldest wooden tools ever found in East Asia. They are significantly different from wooden artifacts discovered at other archaeological sites. Hunting tools made of stone are nearly always more commonly found in archaeological sites. These rarely preserved wooden tools give evidence of a much wider set of activities. The team used infrared luminescence and electron spin resonance to date the artifacts to the time between 250,000 and 360,000 years ago. Electron spin resonance dates material using electrons trapped inside crystal defects due to natural radiation. The team states that these tools reveal the incredible planning and ingenuity of the hominins who used them. The tools would have been employed to harvest underground tubers, rhizomes, or corms at the ancient lakeshore. This implies that hominins were aware of which foods were safe to eat, as well as where and how to find them. While researchers cannot identify the specific plant remains on the tools, they know that early humans at Guntanqing ate berries, pine nuts, hazelnuts, kiwi fruit, and aquatic tubers. According to study lead author Bo Lee, a professor at the University of Wollongong, Australia, this new study challenges assumptions that East Asian hominins were less technologically advanced than hominins throughout West Eurasia and Africa. The study also helps expand the story of Paleolithic human adaptation, as the site shows plant-based strategies rather than hunting strategies. The team published their study in the journal Science. We end this week in central Germany, where archaeologists have found evidence of what they call a Neanderthal fat factory that shows how these early human relatives intentionally maximized the nutritional value of their food sources. As reported by Live Science, researchers have analyzed 2,000 bone fragments from the Neumark Nord archaeological site. They determined that Neanderthals around 125,000 years ago crushed and boiled bones to extract fat from the parts most rich in nutrients. This innovative process may have saved Neanderthals from a condition called rabbit starvation, which happens when the body becomes too reliant on protein and lacks the necessary fats and carbohydrates to survive. Given their carnivorous diets, Neanderthals would have been at high risk of developing this condition, also known as protein poisoning. Archaeologists unearthed bone fragments from 172 animals, including deer, cattle, and horses. They also found anvils and hammerstones, which Neanderthals would have used to crush the bones. Their analysis shows that Neanderthals broke the bones to collect the marrow and then boiled them to harvest the fat. They would eat both marrow and fat to maximize their nutritional benefit. This process is a demonstration of resource intensification, which means getting more utility out of materials. According to the researchers, this kind of resource intensification previously was known to have occurred only 28,000 years ago, almost 100,000 years after these Neanderthals. The Neanderthals likely developed this process in response to periods of starvation. Fat has more than twice the caloric density of protein and carbohydrates, so extracting it was likely a product of necessity rather than idle creativity. According to study co-author Will Robrex, a professor emeritus at Leiden University, this process of fragmentation uses a lot of time and labor, which shows that this was intentional. The bone fragments also suggest that Neanderthals used forms of food storage. Archaeologists hope that this study will lead to more knowledge about the adaptation patterns of these archaic humans. The results suggest that Neanderthals may be more similar to historic foragers than previously thought. The researchers published their study in the journal Science. That wraps up the news for this week. For more stories and daily news updates, visit Archaeologica on the World Wide Web at archaeologica.org, where all the news is history. 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I'm Laura Kennedy, and I'll see you next week.
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16: Hi, this is Stephen Sherry for IEEE Spectrum's TechWise Conversations. In the recent U.S. presidential State of the Union address, there were few surprises when it came to energy policy, including its ringing endorsement of conservation. One of the easiest ways to conserve energy ought to be more efficient use of the energy it takes to heat and light office buildings. After all, they already have control systems for their heating, ventilation, and air conditioning. And yet, while a lot has been done to make new buildings highly efficient with new control systems, there's been, to date, very little effort to help existing control systems in existing buildings wring out the waste. Unsurprisingly, this represents quite an opportunity for clever startups. One of those companies is Building IQ, that's one word, which last month raised $9 million in a new round of funding. The money came from some big companies in the energy field, including Schneider Electric and Siemens. My guest today is its CEO, Mike Zimmerman. He came from the Australian VC firm Technology Venture Partners, which specializes in international investments, and has previously worked at Altos Ventures in Silicon Valley, Bain & Company, and Goldman Sachs. He has an MBA from the Stanford Business School and joins us by phone from Sydney, Australia, where the company is based and where I guess it's the middle of the summer. Mike, welcome to the podcast.
17: Thank you. It's great to be here. Thanks, Stephen.
16: Mike, you tell a building it can see a 10 to 30% reduction in the energy the HVAC system uses. Spectrum here in New York is on one floor of a 41-story office tower two blocks from the Empire State Building. How would you save us that kind of money? And by the way, our building is freezing cold in the winter on Monday morning, too warm by the middle of the week, and always too cold in the middle of a hot summer day. Can you do something about that too?
17: Definitely, that's not surprising. If I just step back and look at some of the trends in that building energy management space, I mean, you said it best, first of all, that the cheapest form of energy or the easiest way to save energy is actually to conserve existing energy. So there's lots of things happening with renewable energy and natural gas and things like that, but by far the cheapest way to do anything about the energy problem is just to save more energy. So buildings that we're addressing here, about 20% of total energy consumption in the U.S. So, huge consumer of energy. And most of them, virtually all of them, are run inefficiently. If I just, as I was saying, look at some of the trends there, basically probably the last two decades, you've seen some automation systems come into being where you mentioned you have the air conditioning and heating and ventilation systems. It used to be all controlled manually with valves and air handlers that were all controlled, thermostats in the offices, things like that. And then over the last two decades, what happened was there a number of control systems, a whole layer of automation came in, and companies like Siemens and Schneider and Honeywell and companies like that actually put these systems in buildings and started to automate the air conditioning systems in those buildings. But those automation systems are basically static and fairly dumb. I'm not targeting any one company in particular there, but they're very dumb in how they operate. And they're usually either left in the original settings that they were set up in, or you have to get a person in to actually fine-tune and make any changes to those systems if you want to do that. And that's very cumbersome to do, and so most people don't do that. Therefore, your building becomes very cool in the winter, becomes very hot, you know, in the summer, and you're generally not as comfortable as you could be. What our company does is it adds a layer of intelligence on top of the existing control system to run like a very clever autopilot system that runs the building comfortably, but does it in the most efficient way possible. It's a learning system that incorporates predictive analytics, forecasting, and a bunch of outside data such as weather, energy prices, even the occupancy schedules to really better tune those control systems so you're more comfortable and the building owner saves a bunch of energy and money.
16: A company like Siemens, it makes control systems for its own HVAC systems. They wrote the original software for them. Wouldn't it make more sense for them to just write better software now for those same systems or at least hire your engineers to do it?
17: Well, the software works very closely with those existing systems, but those big vendors are not very good at software, and they don't always have the expertise to do, you know, next-generation things like a startup such as Building IQ can do. And so, you know, to date, there's actually been a lot of investment to improve those systems, but they haven't been able to bring together the pieces that we have and also haven't been able to do, you know, some of the specific things like the building modeling and the predictive analytics. And so the approach we're taking is very much to collaborate with them and, you know, help them add more value into those systems for their customers. One of the nice things about our system is it works with any of those, any of the underlying equipment. So rather than Siemens having to build a system that works only with Siemens equipment and then Honeywell and the other guys having to do the same, a building owner can use one system to work with everyone.
16: That makes a lot of sense. It does seem a shame, though, because if these companies did this development in-house, they would learn a lot about how to build the best systems for the future. But so to what extent do you have to work with the manufacturer of the original HVAC equipment?
17: No, we have to work very closely with them. I mean, the equipment does have some standard ways to interface into the equipment, but like all standards, you know, they're interpreted certain ways for certain vendors and certain even models. That implementation's a little bit different. So you do have to work with them. what's interesting about this round of funding is there's actually two of the big vendors of the equipment are investing together into the company. So Siemens, and then Astra Capital is backed by Schneider Electric, amongst others. And so, you know, this is really Schneider and Siemens basically taking a stake in our company's outcome. And, you know, as a result of that, or in concert with that, we're working very, very closely with them. We've announced in the last year a partnership with Johnson Controls, who's one of the other big vendors of equipment. We've announced a partnership and how we're going to work with them to integrate. And we are working with even other vendors like Honeywell and Trane to integrate our systems with them as well. Probably the underlying thing to say is that your average building owner, especially if they own a portfolio of buildings, they're going to have all different types of equipment in that portfolio. So one building in a portfolio might have a Siemens building management system. You know, the next one will have a Honeywell system. The next one will have a Johnson Control system. And so a vendor having just built its own software, you know, it's only going to have an impact for that portfolio owner in one or two or a few of those buildings.
16: And is it mainly skyscrapers and office parks? What's your market here?
17: Yeah, the target market is all commercial buildings, and so a big chunk of that is the office building and skyscrapers. But then in addition to that, you'd include retail malls, hospitals, at least the non-acute care part of hospitals, universities, public buildings. There's actually, you know, a huge market. I think for us, as we scope it out, there's about 10 billion square feet of addressable commercial buildings in the U.S. that we could target about $26 billion in annual spend in energy, and we think we can drop anywhere from 10 to 30% of that.
16: China has an overheated economy for more than a decade and some huge building complexes that were built very quickly without a lot of sophistication and with presumably a lot of energy waste. Is there a big opportunity there as well?
17: There is. Like a lot of things in China, you have to be able to navigate that opportunity and kind of balance the opportunity against the risk there. So China is forecast to have about 30,000 new skyscrapers over the next 20 years. There are cities that you and I have never heard of, or at least I've never heard of, that have millions of people in them and office towers being built and a huge push for energy efficiency. But you need to be able to work within the existing regulations. The equipment vendors aren't all the same. And so you need to be able to find the right partners to go into that market. But just as an absolute opportunity, it's enormous. I mean, the other thing there with the government mandates is if they tell you to reduce energy use by 10%, you're going to do that, and you need to find a way to do that effectively. So government regulation is probably a little bit, you know, bigger driver there than in other markets.
16: So you're based mainly in Sydney, and Building IQ got its start in 2009 with some work that was done by a government research group. It seems this is an area where Australia is in the forefront.
17: Australia is very progressive in the area of building energy management. They have been very ahead of the market in terms of something called building labeling, which is akin to, you know, if you go into Best Buy or Circuit City, they have the Energy Star ratings on appliances and other equipment. Well, they do that for buildings here. So anytime you lease or buy a building, on the advertising, they actually disclose what the energy use is. And there are other things that they've done also to really drive energy efficiency in the buildings. And here in the market, there's a view from building owners that if your building is not green, you're actually going to have a less valuable property. You're going to have lower quality tenant, leases are going to turn over more quickly, and you'll be able to get less rent. So there's been a huge push for energy efficiency in the building space, and that makes this a great breeding ground for our technology and some of the early pilots we did. Our R&D team is all based here in Sydney, but our executive team is actually based in the U.S., where we have offices in San Mateo and New York.
16: We mentioned that you raised $9 million recently in new funding. The startup company Nest, which makes intelligent thermostats, also in January, it raised $80 million in additional funding. Is the consumer market way ahead of the industrial one?
17: No, it's not. Actually, a lot of the smart metering and early smart metering and the pressures to manage energy and just manage facilities more efficiently is really, really started out in the commercial and the industrial space. and has only recently come into the consumer space. Nest is a very interesting company. We are like a Nest for commercial buildings, or Nest is like Building IQ, but for residential buildings. The thing about Nest is they're building a piece of hardware. So they're actually building a piece of hardware, and they've got to get out and touch every home, which is very expensive. So, you know, if they can continue to execute and they get demand across the market, they're going to do fabulously.

0: 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For IEEE Spectrum's TechWise Conversations, I'm Stephen Cherry.
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5: This is the World Industrial News for Monday, September 28th, brought to you by Industrial Info Resources of Sugarland. Texas. The U.S. Department of Energy is offering up to $1.9 billion to help fund 31 grid improvement projects across the U.S. through the reconductoring or rebuilding of more than 1,500 miles of transmission and distribution lines. Industrial Info Resources is tracking more than $15 billion worth of reconductoring or rebuilding projects across the U.S. Current geopolitical actions are taking their toll on energy and economies across the globe, and governments are scrambling to offset that any way they can. Large crude oil importers especially, such as China, Japan, India, and the EU, are reeling and looking to replace fossil fuels wherever possible. Industrial Info Resources is tracking 507 biodiesel, renewable diesel, and sustainable aviation fuel projects worldwide, with a total investment value of $95.57 billion. A tungsten deal between Amundi and an Austrian subsidiary of the Sandvik Group represents a key step in Europe's push for more locally sourced critical minerals. According to Industrial Info Resources data, there are 45 tungsten mining-related projects in Europe worth $2.3 billion in investment. 14 of those projects are located in Spain, which holds Europe's largest tungsten reserves, excluding Russia. For details on these and other breaking news, read the full stories at industrialinfo.com. I'm Christine Ramos, reporting for Industrial Info News.

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1: Hi there, I'm Thane Maynard. Uh-oh, I guess it's come to this. I took my dog to the veterinarian this week, and though my vet said she's healthy, he also said she's gained weight and I'm feeding her too much. After a positive and somewhat lengthy discussion about the problem with giving dogs treats, I realized this all sounds pretty familiar. My vet's point was that giving animals treats as rewards is actually more positive for the pet owner than for the pet. They don't really need it, and dogs in particular prefer our attention and play. The trouble is, most packaged pet treats are high calorie and the equivalent of animal cookies. I left with instructions for her to get more exercise and eat more vegetables like baby carrots if treats are needed. Of course, this is the exact same message I get from my own doctor. Eat more vegetables, get outside, and go for a walk. We have the same challenge at the zoo. In the wild, most animals are extremely fit in order to survive. In zoos, it's a challenge to not let your animals bulk up, from cheetahs to gorillas or even elephants, with more calories than they need. So we work hard to keep our animals active and feed them the same food they eat in the wild.
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1: Here's a program from our archives. This time of year, in the Brazilian state of Bahia, they celebrate St. Lazarus's Day, and it's a blending of the country's European and African roots. I'm Jim Metzner, and this is the Pulse of the Planet. On St. Lazarus's Day in Bahia, you can go to church and hear the traditional Catholic prayers being sung. If the Mass is packed with worshipers, they'll have speakers broadcasting the ceremony outside the church. The slaves brought to Brazil from Africa were not initially allowed to worship their own religion, so they took the names of the saints in Portuguese Catholicism, and they gave them the identities of African deities. Over the years, this dual form of worship has blurred the lines between the saints and the gods, especially on the saints' days. In Brazil, they call it syncretismo. Gathered nearby outside the church are some of the local candomblé groups, like Macumba and Voodoo. The candomblé religion is based on African spiritism. On this day, there are songs and dances to invoke the spirit of Omolu, the deity associated with St. Lazarus. Like the saint, Omolu is credited with curing disease. It's possible to stand outside the church, hear the sounds and rhythms of both Africa and Europe simultaneously, and experience Brazilian syncretismo firsthand. We've been listening to a program from our archives. If you want to hear more, check out our podcast. I'm Jim Metzner, and this is The Pulse of the Planet.
2: More than one-third of adults in the United States and nearly 17% of the nation's children are now obese. This increases a person's chance of developing many health problems, including type 2 diabetes, heart disease, high blood pressure, fatty liver disease, and some cancers.
3: We know a fair amount about the science of obesity, but there's a lot more we need to know.
2: Dr. Francis Collins is the director of the National Institutes of Health. He says that if you are in a family where obesity has been a problem, your risk goes up.
3: Certainly, we know that heredity plays a role.
2: He adds that research is starting to show the specific genes that are involved.
3: But we also know that diet and exercise play an enormous role. Presumably, the reason that obesity is increasing so rapidly in the U.S. is not because the gene pool has changed. It's because there's less exercise in many situations, and the diet is increasingly one that predisposes to weight gain. But exactly how to take that information and fold it together into interventions is a critical part of what we need to do. And certainly a major motivator for this new strategic plan is to not just know what's causing this, but what to do about it.
2: The National Institutes of Health has launched a new strategic plan for NIH obesity research. The plan, developed by the NIH Obesity Research Task Force, recognizes that eating less and exercising more is easier said than done.
3: It's way too simplistic to say, well, people should just eat less and exercise more. That isn't going to solve the problem. There are many other factors that we are partly aware of but need to know more about.
2: Highlighting the crucial role of research in efforts to reduce obesity, the plan emphasizes moving science from laboratory to clinical trials to practical solutions and is designed to help target efforts and resources in areas most likely to help.
3: This strategic plan does cover the waterfront from very basic science investigations, which are critical to develop that foundation of information that we need to build plans on top of. But it's very focused on getting to practical solutions. This is not ivory tower stuff. This is basically taking a very serious public health situation and trying to come up with solutions in not 100 years from now, but in a much shorter time frame that can turn this problem around.
2: Research recommendations in the plan include discovering key processes that regulate body weight and influence behavior, understanding the factors that contribute to obesity and its consequences, and designing and testing new approaches for achieving and maintaining a healthy weight.
3: And then once we have some ideas about interventions that do seem to work in that situation, then there will be an effort to try to generalize them.
2: To increase the reach of research and improve public health, the plan also highlights education and outreach to move proven strategies into community programs and medical practice. Dr. Collins highlights the We Can program.
3: We Can is an innovative program that reaches out to families and communities to try to tackle the problem of childhood obesity. It provides educational materials for parents in particular to try to help them do the right thing to reduce this risk for their kids.
2: NIH has already invested in research to reduce the prevalence of obesity and its health consequences, namely $824 million in fiscal year 2010, plus awards totaling $147 million made in the same year through the Recovery Act. To learn more about obesity research and the strategic plan for NIH obesity research, visit www.obesityresearch.nih.gov. This is Joe Belinfi, National Institutes of Health, Bethesda, Maryland.
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4: Hi, I'm Mayor Rindy, and this is Distillations, extracts from the past, present, and future of chemistry. Today, part two of our series on the chemistry found in three crucial stages of life. Coming up, adulthood. So much of our lives is cluttered with stuff, everyday objects that influence us in profound ways. CHF's Thanks to Chemistry Project puts a spotlight on some of these objects. Today, we look at the condom, that sexual savior, or spoiler, depending on who you ask. But first, we wanted to learn more about the brain in the tumultuous time between the hormone-fueled teenage years and our allegedly saner adult years. We sent reporter Victoria Indeviro to speak with Susie Scherf, an assistant professor of psychology at Penn State University, who specializes in brain form and function during these transitional times.
5: So for this series, we're looking at important brain functions and changes at different stages of life. What can you tell us in general about how the brain changes between adolescence and adulthood?
6: Interestingly, the full volume of the brain has reached its maximum capacity much earlier than adolescence, so probably somewhere between ages 4 and 7, and that's a little bit different depending upon what part of the brain you're in. So when we are studying changes in adolescent brain development, we're not looking for large changes in growth. It turns out that one of the big things that's happening at this time is actually what we call pruning. So you are born with a massive number of brain cells that are very interconnected and have to figure out what are the most efficient connections to keep over the course of development. Having too many connections is really expensive for brain energy and brain metabolism. So you can't have everything connected to everything else. So this process of pruning is something that's really important, and we look for markers of this pruning in terms of changes in cortical thickness. In other words, we expect to see cortical thinning, not thickening, as a function of adolescent development. So that's in terms of brain structure. In terms of brain function, we look to see how particular regions that we know are implicated in particular behaviors. So one of the behaviors that I study a lot is how we recognize and process faces. And it turns out that even though face recognition is a really critical aspect of our functioning in our human world, the brain takes a very long time functionally to be good at doing this. And in behavior, we see the same thing. And then finally, where we look at how broad networks of regions work together. So you can think about this like a team of individuals, and over time, they sort of work out what their individual roles are going to be for the purpose of this team, and then also how they work together. And so these interactions between regions are also really critically important and are changing dramatically during adolescence.
5: So we always hear about teenage hormones running amok, particularly regarding sex. Do we know what's going on in the teenage brain as it reaches sexual maturity?
6: This is one of the most exciting questions that is directing research right now as we speak. There are lots of animal models, particularly hamster and other rodent models, rat models, that have evaluated this question very carefully and can do the kind of work that ethically we're not able to do in human brains. But given now that we have non-invasive measures, particularly functional magnetic resonance imaging or fMRI, we can get a sense of how the adolescent brain functions in the adolescent brain are changing, specifically as a function of where they are in the course of pubertal development. We also are having increasing access to being able to do hormonal assays. So lots and lots of companies are making kits available where you can collect samples with passive drool. So you just have kids get up in the morning and let their mouths accumulate saliva and drool into a vial, and you put the lid on that and send that in for analysis, and you can get a good sense of the level of testosterone in their system, the level of various kinds of estrogens in their system, and then you can evaluate whether or not the degree to which a person has that much of a particular sex hormone in their system is related to a particular behavior or a particular pattern of brain activation. And this is really the cutting edge and the most exciting brand new kind of research that's starting to come out as we speak right now.
4: Susie Scherf is an assistant professor of psychology at Penn State University. She spoke with Victoria Indoviro, who reports on science research for Penn State. Condoms are the oldest type of contraception. They're still the only barrier that stops both pregnancy and sexually transmitted diseases. But around the world, most people who could benefit from condoms don't use them. So earlier this year, the Gates Foundation presented a research challenge, a $100,000 grant for a condom redesign, the first in about a century. Reporter Katrina Roy has more.
7: There's a cave painting in France of a man wearing a condom that was painted 12,000 years ago. We have physical examples of condoms from the 1600s. Archaeologists found one in a castle latrine in England. Around that time, Europeans were wearing condoms made from fish bladders and linen soaked in lye, or animal intestine with a ribbon threaded through one end to keep the condom in place. Clearly, condom technology has advanced quite a bit since then, but it's still an imperfect science. Danny Resnick has been thinking about a better condom for the last 20 years.
8: My inspiration, I guess you'd say, was an experience I had in 1993 when I was diagnosed HIV positive after an experience of a broken latex condom.
7: Resnick was a packaging designer in Los Angeles back then. He had a degree from the Art Center College of Design.
8: At the time, I was just blown away that something so important could fail for a consumer. And I thought about it and I made analogies to other things that we depend on, like traffic lights, for example. If traffic lights failed 5% of the time, we'd really be in trouble. I just found it unacceptable. And I started thinking about products and how almost every product you can see right in front of you right now goes through an evolution, and every year comes out with a new design. But the latex condom didn't.
7: Male condoms have barely changed since the 1920s. It's a tight-fitting sheath of latex that rolls on right before sex. Latex has been the go-to material for condoms for good reason. It's inexpensive, it's stretchy, and it's pretty good at stopping sperm and viruses. It can also be made very thin. Latex condoms are made by dipping aluminum or glass molds into a liquid latex bath. The coating that stays on the form is dried and rolled off. Then the condoms are washed, tested, and packed into foil wrappers. Companies like Trojan and Durex crank out about 5 billion latex condoms every year. They've invested millions into their manufacturing processes and their machinery, so they're forced to innovate around latex's limitations.
8: Condom manufacturers have introduced a lot of what I call gimmicks. They've added colors and flavors, which are primarily designed to distract people from the fact that there's a universal dissatisfaction with condoms.
7: For example, that sulfury smell that's decidedly unsexy. Not to mention 2% of the population is allergic to latex. So, 7 years after his HIV diagnosis, Danny Resnick started to work on a new package design, reinventing the condom. He would start with the basic shape of it and figure out the rest from there. He wanted to make a condom that would rarely break or slip and that would improve sensation.
8: Our main objective is to create a condom that people really enjoy, a condom that people find pleasurable, and one that they'll use consistently.
7: His condom is called Origami. It collapses and expands like an accordion and slips on like a sleeve. It's loose, except at the base. Instead of transferring sensation across the barrier, it creates sensation with the barrier. This new shape means that Resnick can use a new material, silicone.
8: Silicone is perhaps the most biocompatible material available on Earth. It is non-toxic. It's used for all kinds of medical device implants, heart valves.
7: Silicone starts in two liquid parts. To make a condom, the parts get funneled through hoses into a condom-shaped mold, which is heated to about 450 degrees Fahrenheit. The silicone hardens from the heat. Then you open the mold and take out the condom. It has no stinky sulfur smell, it's stretchy, and it may be very durable. In early experiments, the Origami condom went through the washer and the dryer and even got put in the microwave. It seemed to keep its structural integrity. Resnick isn't the first to reimagine the condom. Ward Cates is a public health expert at FHI 360, a sexual health nonprofit based in North Carolina. FHI worked on a new loose-fitting condom back in the 1990s, and they called it the Easyon condom.
9: It was amazing. As I was reading the prospectus from the Origami crew, many of the hopes that they have for this silicone.
10: At the tone, we've reached the top of the hour. WIZULP Newark.
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12: Laudator Jesus Christus. 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
13: In the headlines today, Monday, September the 28th, Pope Leo celebrates Mass in the French border city of Metz at the conclusion of his four-day apostolic visit to France. He addresses a gathering of European religious leaders at the Robert Schuman Conference Center and upholds Europe's Christian roots. And he says adieu to France as he prepares to board the plane, taking him back to the Vatican. In the Vatican, I'm Linda Bordoni. Pope Leo XIV concludes his four-day apostolic visit to France on Monday afternoon. He's scheduled to board the Air France papal flight back to Rome at about 7 p.m. after an official farewell ceremony at Metz-Nancy-Lorraine Airport. He's expected back in Rome just before 9 p.m. local time. Of course, we will bring you full coverage of the customary in-flight press conference on VaticanNews.va and on all of our social media channels. Pope Leo's fifth apostolic journey abroad, which took him to France, saw him set off in Paris, where he celebrated Mass in the presence of 800,000 faithful in Place de la Concorde, before visiting Lourdes at the feet of the Pyrenees Mountains, and then undertake the third leg of his visit in Metz, just south of France's borders with Germany and Luxembourg. Let's listen briefly to the ongoing Mass and Pope Leo XIV, speaking right now in the Cathedral of St. Stephen in Metz.
14: Être des témoins généreux et courageux. Tel est le vœu que je partage avec vous, avec gratitude et confiance.
13: Local authorities estimate some 35,000 faithful gathered in the St. Stephen's Cathedral. And in Metz, assisting at the Mass, is Clara, a young local girl who expresses her hope that world leaders will heed Pope Leo's appeals for peace. And Henry, who told Vatican Radio why the little city of Metz, unknown to most, is the right place from which to launch a plea for European unity and the common good.
15: I think it's very, very important because we are living in times of dividedness and hardships, and I think the message of the Pope is very important. It is a message of unity, of solidarity, inclusivity, and I think now more than ever we need this message, and I'm really grateful to hear it from him.
16: We were really proud to have the Pope coming in our city, because like Metz is not very known by lots of people, but it's a really important city for Europe. This is why the Pope is coming here. I'm sure he will speak about peace in Europe and even in the world. So I'm hoping he will tell some things about this and to help us how to bring peace in the world.
13: And before the Mass on Monday afternoon, Pope Leo XIV addressed a gathering of European civil and religious leaders at the Robert Schuman Conference Centre, named for one of the founding fathers of modern Europe, who was declared blessed by Pope Francis in 2021. In his address, Pope Leo took up the topic, the roots of Europe for peace and unity, saying Europe's Christian roots help us understand more clearly that openness to the transcendent is always a constitutive part of the human person and a living source of civilization. Christopher Wells tells us more.
17: Explaining that Europe must be understood more as a cultural and historical reality than a geographical one, Pope Leo XIV noted on Monday that Europe has flourished and progressed when it was able to draw on the best aspects of its past and repropose them in new and creative ways through encounter with others, including with other civilizations. In a speech highlighting Europe's Christian roots, Pope Leo said universal values such as equality, the dignity of the human person, respect for the rule of law, and a commitment to truth and justice can provide a basis for building a harmonious society.
18: L'universalité des valeurs fondatrices de l'Europe nous assure que ce dialogue est possible.
17: The universal character of Europe's founding values, he said, assures us that this dialogue is possible and can provide a solid foundation for our societies, enabling us to work more effectively for peace and a reconciled world. This is particularly important, he said, in view of the unprecedented migration into Europe, which requires society both to welcome immigrants and to integrate them into the community. From Robert Schuman, one of the founders of the Modern Project of Europe, Pope Leo said we can learn a deep desire for peace, which is neither a naive pacifism nor a surrender to the illusion that rearmament is the answer. He insisted that Europe must be committed to respect for international law and to keeping one's word. Since the Second World War, Pope Leo said, Europe has amply demonstrated that it is possible to articulate divergent opinions, claims, and interests through encounter rather than conflict. Pope Leo concluded his address with an appeal to young people who are called upon to build the Europe of today and tomorrow.
18: Soyez des bâtisseurs de communauté.
17: He invited them to be builders of community, saying that with you, Europe, firmly rooted in its heritage, will continue to flourish and to inspire the whole world.
18: Et avec vous, l'Europe, solidement enracinée, continuera à s'épanouir et à inspirer le monde entier.
17: I'm Christopher Wells.
13: As mentioned, Metz is a border town close to neighbouring Belgium, Luxembourg and Germany, and the hometown of Robert Schuman, one of the founders of the European Union and a venerable for the Church. Jean Pirnet, a Franciscan secular member of the Institut Saint-Benoît, an organisation of the Diocese of Metz that promotes Schuman's cause for beatification, spoke to Vatican News about how the Pope's visit sheds light on this important political figure who worked tirelessly for peace across Europe.
19: This visit is very significant for the cause of the peace through the political means, because we hope that the peace comes in our heart individually, personally, but it's not very sure that it could come through political because a lot of people are very, we'd say, reluctant and not sure about the politicians today. The Pope, we'd say, encouraged the people and current politicians to really find a way to the peace with this trip. It profoundly honors Robert Schuman's efforts to peace between the individuals and between the nations, met in perspective of the evangelical principles. In the light of the Magnifica Humanitas encyclical, it highlights a concrete example of personality who knew how to build bridges. That's a very concrete sample of a politician who could concretely build these bridges between the people, but also nations. He was really nourished by his faith and by the Holy Spirit. The third point is, it's a visit for me from a Robert to another Robert. And it's just not only names that are similar, because the two personalities are pretty similar. The respect of every human, the fact that he wants to lead a person really to Christ, but without forcing in somehow, but with a lot of humility and sense of the poor, the poorest.
13: Vatican Radio also spoke to the Secretary General of the Institut Saint-Benoît, Emmanuel Crampon, who reflected on the legacy that Robert Schuman leaves us today.
20: Schuman shows that we should focus on what unites us rather than emphasizing again and again what is dividing us. It was also something he insisted a lot in his life and career at the government level. It was indeed to be focused on this vision of Europe. And even his view again today about Europe was not the one of today with borders again put at the level of the European Union. He was open to Russia, he was open to Africa. He was insisting on this responsibility from Europe towards Africa. And it has to be put in line because indeed it was not a selfish nationalism. He was not pushing for a club of European countries. He was pushing for solidarity between nations, but not to stay at the level of Europe, but to be open to the other countries. Really not to be isolated, but to help others also to build their own future.
13: And we've been listening to Jean Pirenet and Emmanuel Crampon of the Institut Saint-Benoît in Metz, speaking there to Isabella de Carvalho. And before addressing participants in the Roots of Europe for Peace and Unity conference at the Robert Schuman Conference Center in Metz on Monday morning, Pope Leo XIV met with religious leaders and praised efforts to engage in interreligious dialogue. He recalled that God's name must never be invoked to justify violence or oppression. Devin Watkins reports.
21: Pope Leo XIV held an interreligious meeting at the Robert Schuman Conference Center in Metz on Monday. Calling Venerable Schuman a man of faith and conviction, the Pope said he became an ambassador of unity in diversity and was able to turn divisions into bridges of hope. Following his example, said the Pope, our shared responsibility as men and women of faith is to bear witness that it is always possible to meet one another, forge friendships, and seek peace. Pope Leo recalled the late Pope Francis's call for dialogue among religions to establish friendship and peace. Dialogue, said Pope Leo, does not diminish our identity, but expresses it with simplicity and truth by opening it to the diversity of the other. It is an art of the encounter which our world greatly needs, as it is the opposite of aggression and violence.
18: Invoquer le nom de Dieu pour légitimer la violence ou l'oppression est une profanation de son nom.
21: To invoke God's name in order to justify violence or oppression is to profane his name, he said. Nothing that disfigures human dignity can claim to be inspired by God. The Pope appealed to the personal responsibility of all believers to engage in religious discourse that calls for the disarmament of hearts and words. Religions are the guardians of life since they affirm life's sacred value, he said. The greatness of a civilization is not measured by its material achievements, he added, but by the way it cares for, protects, and upholds the human person. Serving life, he added, means surrounding it with care, presence, and tenderness until its natural end, especially in times of trial. Pope Leo XIV then assured the religious representatives gathered in Metz that the Catholic Church considers all who sincerely seek truth, goodness, and beauty as companions on the journey. May the infinite goodness and wisdom of God, he said, accompany us and teach us to live ever more fully as his children and as brothers and sisters to one another. I'm Devin Watkins.
13: As mentioned, Pope Leo XIV concludes his four-day apostolic visit to France on Monday evening. We will be bringing you full coverage of the customary in-flight press conference on all of our platforms. Meanwhile, Cardinal Matteo Zuppi, the Holy Father's special envoy for humanitarian issues and president of the Italian Bishops Conference, has begun a three-day mission to Russia. The visit, taking place from the 28th to the 30th of September, is his third mission to Moscow following visits in June 2023 and October 2024. The mission comes after the Cardinal's visit to Ukraine last July, during which he also visited camps holding Russian prisoners of war in the Lviv region. The situation of Ukrainian and Russian prisoners of war, together with that of children transferred away from their places of origin and separated from their families, remains at the center of Cardinal Zuppi's humanitarian mission. Speaking to the Russian news agency TASS, Cardinal Zuppi confirmed that meetings with Russian officials are scheduled for Monday, Tuesday, and Wednesday. And that brings us to the end of this edition of Vatican and World News. Join us tomorrow at the same time for more. Meanwhile, you can visit our website at vaticannews.va, as well as our Facebook, X and Instagram pages, where we have updates of all the Holy Father's activities. My thanks today go to Daniele Tanzilli in studio in the Vatican. I'm Linda Bordoni. Bye-bye.
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3: This week, a glowing element that significantly changed the periodic table. Richard Caulfield.
22: When I was a little boy, my father used to tell a story about an acquaintance of his who kept a lump of rock in his desk. His party trick, after a few drinks, was to draw the curtains, touch the pebble to the forehead of a volunteer, turn out the light, and lead the hilarity as the victim's face blazed with a ghostly blue light. Eventually, my father's acquaintance died, and the executor of his estate started to dispose of his possessions. Finding the lump of rock in his desk, and noticing the sourceless, dull blue glow that surrounded it, he sought advice. Within hours, the house had been sealed off, and men in white environment suits with tongs and a lead box were relocating the magic pebble to the Atomic Energy Research Establishment at Harwell in Oxfordshire, the secret hub of Britain's nuclear research and development industry from the end of the Second World War to the 1990s. The pebble was, of course, pitchblende, the naturally occurring mineral that Pierre and Marie Curie had used as the source of the radioactive elements that they discovered in the closing years of the 19th century. Pitchblende does not just contain actinium, the topic of this podcast. It also contains radium, radon, and polonium. The latter, if we are to believe recent news reports, the Russian assassin's toxin of choice. Actinium, like radium and polonium, emits an ethereal blue radiance which contributes to pitchblende's luminescent properties. Although radium, radon, and polonium were observed first, of all the components of pitchblende, actinium was the first to be isolated. Actinium has an important place in the history of chemistry. It was the first of the non-primordial elements to be discovered. Primordial elements are those that have existed in their current state since before the Earth was formed. In other words, their half-life is greater than about 10 to the 8 years. All stable elements are primordial, as are many radioactive elements. Chemically, actinium, which in its native form is a silvery metal, has similar characteristics to that of the other rare earth elements such as lanthanum. Actinium has 36 isotopes, all of which are radioactive. Actinium-227, the isotope which comprises all naturally occurring actinium, has the longest half-life at 21,773 years, all the remaining radioactive isotopes have half-lives of less than 10 hours, the majority having half-lives of less than a minute. Actinium-227 is about 150 times as radioactive as radium, making it a valuable source of neutron energy. Although actinium is found in trace amounts in uranium ore, more commonly, it is synthesized in milligram amounts by the neutron irradiation of radium-226 in a nuclear reactor. Actinium gives its name to a block of 15 elements that lie between actinium and lawrencium in the periodic table, with atomic numbers 89 through 103. These actinides, or actinoids as they are more correctly known these days, gain their name from the first element in the series, actinium, itself named after the Greek word for ray, thus reflecting the element's already mentioned visible radioactivity. The actinoids were the first major addition to be made to Mendeleev's periodic table. American physicist Glenn T. Seaborg was experiencing unexpected difficulty isolating the elements americium and curium during his work with the Manhattan Project during the Second World War. He found himself wondering if these elements more properly belonged to a different series from the transition metals, which would explain the differing chemical properties of the new elements he was synthesizing in the nuclear reactor at Berkeley University in California. In 1945, Seaborg finally proposed the actinides and in so doing created the most significant change to the periodic table since Mendeleev's creation of it in 1869. Early in his career, Seaborg was a pioneer in the study of nuclear medicine and developed numerous isotopes of elements with important applications in the diagnosis and treatment of diseases, most notably iodine-131, which is used in the treatment of thyroid disease. Actinium also has a role to play in nuclear medicine. Actinium-225 can be used as the active agent in targeted alpha therapy, also known as TAT, a technique for inhibiting the growth of secondary cancers by direct irradiation with nuclear material, in this case, bismuth-213, derived from actinium-225. And so an element discovered in the same mineral pitch blend which kick-started the whole science of nuclear chemistry today stands at the crossroads of one of the most challenging of all medical disciplines, finding a cure for cancer. The irony is that pitch blend inflicted a dreadful toll on those who worked with it in the early years of the study of radioactivity. Marie Curie suffered terrible radiation burns from handling it and eventually, in later life, contracted radiation-induced aplastic anemia from which she died. Even today, Marie Curie's papers from the summit of her career in the 1890s, including her cookbook, are still considered too dangerous to handle and are kept in lead-lined boxes.
3: So, whilst offering hope for treating the deadly effects of cancer, the element itself had deadly effects on its founders, and therefore must be handled with care. That was science writer Richard Caulfield with the radioactive chemistry of actinium. Now, next week, we go beyond the actinides.
2: When the last member of the actinide series, element 103, or lawrencium, was discovered, I was at school doing my A-levels. The isotope found had a mass of 258, and it didn't hang about for long. It had a half-life of just 3.8 seconds. This was not unexpected, as half-lives had been getting shorter right along the actinide series. This discovery prompted the scientific community to start asking, are there any other elements waiting to be made beyond lawrencium? And if so, where would they fit in the periodic table?
3: Join Simon Cotton to find out how element 104, rutherfordium, was discovered, and how its place in the periodic table was found, in next week's Chemistry in Its Element. Until then, I'm Meera Senthilingam, and thank you for listening.
5: 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There's more information and other episodes of Chemistry in Its Element on our website at chemistryworld.org/elements.
4: Today is September 28th on Tidbits in Time, a fun day. Stay with me to hear about America's second favorite pastime. We'll talk about the disposable razor industry, take the first aerial circumnavigation of the globe, and talk about one of the most remarkable discoveries that revolutionized medicine, and it was all a complete accident. All that plus, we'll remember the author of a famous long-running comic strip. Tidbits in Time is coming up next, and you won't want to miss it. It was on September 28, 1892, that the first night game of American football took place. It was a contest between Wyoming Seminary and Mansfield State Normal, and at the time it wasn't unusual for a college to play a high school team. The game only lasted 20 minutes and 10 plays, ending at halftime tied 0-0 when the teams mutually agreed to end the contest after several players had run-ins with a light pole. It was on September 28, 1901, that King C. Gillette incorporated the Gillette Company, only selling 51 razor handles that first year. The idea of a disposable blade eventually caught on. Since then, clever marketing schemes have served the company well for more than a century. But will they survive their latest big advertising mistake after causing parent Procter & Gamble a $5.24 billion loss? CEO Gary Coombe said it was a price worth paying. It was on September 28, 1924, that an 8-man team of aviators from the United States Army Air Service, the precursor to the modern U.S. Air Force, completed the first-ever circumnavigation of the globe by air. The journey was made in 4 single-engine open-cockpit Douglas World Cruisers called the Seattle, Chicago, Boston, and New Orleans. They had no radios or navigation equipment and relied entirely on charts and dead reckoning, a triumph of engineering and ingenuity. On September 28, 1928, Alexander Fleming recounts his story, quote, "When I woke up just after dawn, I certainly did not plan to revolutionize all of medicine by discovering the first antibiotic or bacteria killer, but I suppose that was exactly what I did." Before leaving on holiday with his family, he had stacked his petri dishes with cultures. When he got back, he observed that one had reacted differently than the others, famously remarking, "That is funny." He had accidentally discovered penicillin. On September 28, 1909, Alfred Gerald Kaplan was born in New Haven, Connecticut. He created the cartoon strip Little Abner, with a hillbilly character called Abner Yoakum, who lives with his parents, Pansy and Lucifer, in Dogpatch, Kentucky. Abner spends his days hoping to win the affection of Daisy May Scragg. Begun in 1934 with an initial run of 6 newspapers, the strip grew to more than 900 papers and more than 70 million readers. For your very own email print version of Tidbits in Time, showing up every day for free in your inbox, just send a request to adrian@tidbitsintime.com. That's adrian@tidbitsintime.com. For Tidbits in Time, this has been Gene Vann.
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8: Today, we look for the first mechanical clock. The University of Houston's College of Engineering presents this series about the machines that make our civilization run and the people whose ingenuity created them. In other programs, we talk about what a fool's errand it is to name the first inventor of anything. But since the exception really does prove the rule, let's raise yet another priority question. Let's ask when the first mechanical clock was invented. Mechanical clocks replaced the old water clocks, which by the 13th century had been around for millennia. Water flowed steadily into a vertical tank, and the rising water level indicated the time of day. That's simple enough, but like mechanical clocks, water clocks had become ornate structures with gears and dials. Like mechanical clocks, they told the hours and displayed the planets. What makes a mechanical clock is a mechanism called an escapement, the balance wheel on a watch or the pendulum on a grandfather's clock. An escapement ticks in a steady rhythm and lets the gears move forward in a series of little equal jumps. The first escapement was the verge and folio mechanism. The folio is a horizontal bar with weights on either end. It sits on a vertical rod called a verge. The verge has pallets to engage and release the main gear, which is turned by a heavy stone on the end of a cable. The verge nudges the folio back and forth in an inertial rhythm, and that determines the pace of the gear train. It was complex and very creative, but when did it come about? We don't really know because its importance wasn't apparent at first. People who wrote about early clocks couldn't see that the escapement was no incremental improvement on the water clock. Rather, it was a whole new technology and a whole new metaphor. French architect Viard d'Honnecourt described the first escapement we know about in 1250 A.D., but he didn't yet use it to control a clock. Instead, he built a kind of almost clock, a gadget that steadily pointed at the sun as it moved across the sky. After that, monastery records mention the bells, gearing, and towers that went with either kind of clock, while they ignore the heartbeat of the clock. The first clear drawing of an escapement was given by Jacopo di Dondi and his son in 1364. They'd probably been building clocks for 20 years by then, so we can only guess that the first mechanical clocks were made in the late 1200s. It's strange that so great a change can be that invisible. The best water clock accuracy was about 15 minutes a day, and that's about as well as the first mechanical clocks did. But now engineers began to cut that error in half every 30 years, right up into the 20th century. It wasn't long before mechanical clocks swept the imagination of the Western world and created new standards of precision in instruments and ultimately in thought itself. The defining technology of an age might not be the most obvious one. Great changes often come in on little cat feet. That's what the mechanical clock did in the 13th century, and we might well wonder what technology is doing just that today. I'm John Leinhardt at the University of Houston, where we're interested in the way inventive minds work today.

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1: Mini split.
2: 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Hyphenated.
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2: Explain.
1: Mini split systems.
2: Ductless.
1: Right. 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
1: Making it ductless.
2: Still two words.
1: Huh?
2: Mini split. It's two words.
1: But one great idea.
2: He's my brother Tim.
1: He's my brother Mike.
2: Together, we're BoldenBrothers.com.
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6: On today's broadcast, South's foreign ministry causing Ukraine's unboy over the surprise disclosure that Kyiv handed over two North Korean prisoners of war who wanted to resettle in the South. Defense Minister Kang Shin-cheol vows to take corresponding steps if last week's explosion inside the DMZ was caused by a North Korean landmine. And South Korea claims 21 gold medals so far as the 2026 Aichi Nagoya Asian Games reached their halfway point. This is KBS World Radio News. I'm Daniel Cha. South Korea has summoned the top Ukrainian diplomat in Seoul and conveyed the government's stern stance regarding Kyiv's handling of the handover of two North Korean prisoners of war to South Korea. First, Vice Foreign Minister Park Yun-ju on Monday called in Andriy Veshkin, charged the affairs ad interim at the Ukrainian embassy, and said Ukraine had unilaterally disclosed the transfer publicly at this year's UN General Assembly, despite a non-disclosure agreement between Seoul and Kyiv. Park also expressed deep regret over Ukrainian presidential aide, later denying that Seoul and Kyiv had agreed to keep the matter confidential. The vice foreign minister said that denial seriously harms trust between the governments of the two countries and negatively affects bilateral friendly ties. Park then called on the Ukrainian government to offer an official apology and explanation and take steps to prevent any recurrence. The dispute erupted after Ukrainian President Volodymyr Zelensky publicly disclosed a prisoner of war transfer last week, and a Ukrainian presidential office official later denied that Seoul and Kyiv had agreed to keep the matter confidential. The presidential office in Seoul has rejected the claim, detailing how the two sides agreed to keep it private and demanding an official explanation and apology. Baek Jian has more details on the dispute.
7: During his UN address in New York on Wednesday local time, Ukraine President Volodymyr Zelensky publicly disclosed that Ukraine recently sent two North Korean prisoners of war to South Korea. This prompted President Lee Jae-myung to post on X that the disclosure was regrettable as it violated what he characterized as a prior vow to keep the matter confidential. Then a Ukrainian presidential aide claimed on Friday that no such agreement had been reached. As the dispute escalated, the presidential office in Seoul released an official statement on Sunday expressing strong regret, accusing Ukraine of making a unilateral disclosure in violation of the agreement, then falsely denying any such agreement had been reached. The top office called for an official explanation and apology while saying it was considering further steps. Seoul also provided details of how the non-disclosure agreement was reached. It said that during consultations, the Ukrainian government repeatedly requested that the matter be kept confidential, noting that it was highly sensitive because it might draw criticism in Ukraine that sending the prisoners to South Korea meant losing an opportunity to exchange them for a larger number of Ukrainian prisoners. South Korea, for its part, agreed to keep the matter private, taking into consideration the safety of the prisoners and their families, as well as diplomatic and security concerns, according to the presidential office. The statement also urged political figures in South Korea to refrain from making unverified or factually inaccurate claims. Presidential Secretary for Public Relations and Communications Song Ki-hong called it regrettable that some South Korean figures were defending the Ukrainian government's actions rather than calling them out as wrong, saying such actions could harm the national interest. Pyeong KBS World Radio News.
6: Defense Minister Kang Shin-cheol says if last week's explosion inside the demilitarized zone was caused by a landmine that North Korea buried recently, the ministry will take corresponding steps. Kang gave the response at the National Assembly on Monday after a meeting with main opposition People Power Party when a reporter asked directly what the government would do if that turned out to be the case. Commenting on a media report suggesting soldiers who were on the scene when the explosion occurred reported having seen an object that looked similar to a North Korean wooden box mine and appeared to be made of plastic, Kang said there are differing accounts. Saying the military and the United Nations command are conducting an on-site investigation, the minister said the ministry will provide a transparent explanation to the public once details are confirmed. Kang also flatly dismissed the opposition camp's claims that the military sought to cover up the incident or responded belatedly. Meanwhile, the military investigation has learned that an unexploded mine was spotted near the site of a suspected explosion inside the demilitarized zone last Monday. Hwang Ju-bong, chief of the Ground Operations Division at the Joint Chiefs of Staff, said Monday in a press briefing that one witness reported the object looked similar in shape to a North Korean wooden box mine and appeared to be made of plastic, while another gave a different account, suggesting it may have been a different type of mine. Hwang said several types of mines have shapes similar to wooden box mines, making it difficult to determine the exact type until the military can verify the object at the site. The statement was obtained as the military investigates the exact cause of the explosion, which left two South Korean soldiers severely wounded and a third with minor injuries. The military and the United Nations command began an on-site investigation Sunday, 6 days after the incident, but were only able to reach an area near the suspected blast site due to the time needed to secure an access route. The 2026 Aichi Nagoya Asian Games have reached their halfway point, and so far, South Korea has claimed 21 gold medals. South Korea won their fifth consecutive gold in baseball, while the women's basketball team defied expectations and added to the gold tally. So did superstar fencer Oh Sang-wook, who proved yet again that he is the best in the world. Yun So-young has more in this Asian Games update.
5: With the Asian Games now at the halfway mark, South Korea is turning in a strong performance so far. South Korea's baseball team stretched the country's run of Asian Game gold medals to 5 after defeating Japan 3-1 in the baseball final held in Toyohashi on Sunday evening. The final stayed close for most of the way until South Korea broke through with 2 runs in the top of the 8th inning, after which the bullpen shut Japan down for the last 2 innings. On Saturday, the women's basketball team wrote history of their own, defeating host Japan 75-7.

0: points to pull off an amazing comeback. Among the players to watch in the remaining tournaments is badminton phenomenon An Se-young, who's had an unstoppable run so far. Top-ranked An beat world number 4 Chen Weifei of China on Monday, advancing to face Japan's Akane Yamaguchi for the gold medal. Hopes are high that Team Korea will also secure golds in archery, both recurve and compound disciplines, as well as in football. Yun So-hyang, KBS World Radio News.
1: A staggering 51% of infants and toddlers now interact with smartphones before their second birthday, according to government data released Monday. The National Center for Mental Health's Mental Health Research Institute conducted a survey on 400 parents nationwide, asking them at what age their children started using smartphones. The most common response was 12 to 23 months of age, given by 37% of parents in the survey. Another 26.7% said 24 to 35 months, 13.8% said 0 to 11 months, 12.4% said 36 to 47 months, and 13% said 48 to 59 months. Communities along the nation's east coast are expected to receive some rain Tuesday. According to the Korea Meteorological Administration on Monday, coastal areas in Gangwon province will see 5 to 20 millimeters of rain, while those in Busan, Ulsan, and North Gyeongsang province will receive around 5 millimeters. And that's the news from KBS World Radio's News Center in Seoul. This has been Daniel Choi.
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3: What happens when the sun blocks our signal? About every 2 years, Earth and Mars wind up on opposite sides of the sun. That's called solar conjunction. It's like being on either side of a huge bonfire. We can't see Mars, and our landers, rovers, and orbiters can't see us. If our spacecraft send back signals, charged particles from the sun could interfere, causing gaps in the data that reach us. That's not a big deal. If something's missing, it can always be resent later. But no way do we want to lose data when we send up commands. Receiving a partial command could confuse the spacecraft, putting them in grave danger. So mission controllers plan ahead by sending up simple to-do lists, including regular health checkups. Back home, this break in communications lets team members catch up on other work or take a well-deserved vacation. Solar conjunction lasts just a few weeks. Then it's back to the grindstone on Earth and on Mars.
4: Headed to the beach? Place a pickup order at giantfood.com for all your fun in the sun favorites. Then swing by and have it loaded into your car. Spend less time shopping and more time with your toes in the sand.
5: It's a bit of an urban legend in mathematics. There's a sort of a romance to the story in a way.
6: I'm Allison Parshall. You're listening to Science Quickly. Today, we've got an episode about a mysterious figure in the online math world. They disappeared years ago, but they're still sparking debate and speculation. We all love a good puzzle. Some people have their crosswords. Some people play Sudoku. Other people are still doing Wordle. But Ron Gordon, a patent agent and a former physicist in Massachusetts, does hardcore calculus. Back in 2013, when our story takes place, he spent enough time on this online forum called Math Stack Exchange that it could have qualified as a full-time job.
7: I was working my full-time job, and then I was on Stack Exchange. Plus, I had a family, too. I was having so much fun with it that I just didn't even keep track of how many hours I was dedicating to it.
6: The Mathematics Stack Exchange website is like Yahoo Answers, if the people on Yahoo Answers had graduate-level STEM degrees. Now, Ron Gordon has solved 2,954 math problems in his decade on Stack Exchange, but he's most famous for his answer to one integral in particular. On November 11th, 2013, a Stack Exchange user asked a question. I need help with this integral. The integral from negative 1 to 1 of 1 over x times the square root of 1 plus x over 1 minus x times the natural log of 2x squared plus 2x plus 1 all divided by 2x squared minus 2x plus 1 dx.
8: Okay, that's a crazy integral. And there are so many parts to it that, you know, one thing changes, any one of these one things changes, and the answer is completely different, right?
6: That's Jay Cummings.

0: Cummings. He's an associate professor of math at California State University, Sacramento. I've enlisted his help to figure out what the heck I'm looking at. As much as solving integrals has haunted my nightmares since Calc 2, the idea of an integral is actually pretty simple. Picture a line on a graph. Now imagine taking a colored pencil and shading in the area beneath that line, down to the bottom axis of the graph. What we're trying to find is the area of this colored region. For a straight line, this is super easy, it's basic geometry. But the more complicated and curvy and weird your line gets, the more difficult it is to figure out the area underneath it. Now, the integral in the November 11th post, that was difficult. The line on the graph looks kind of like the spine of a long-necked dinosaur. The original poster tried using a few computer programs, but none of them could give what's called the closed form of the answer. That's a precise and concise solution. 5 minutes after it was posted, someone commented, "Do you have any reason to believe that there is a closed form of that horrid-looking thing?"
1: And that was a very good question, because it would save everybody a lot of time if someone just, "This thing is impossible. Forget it. There's no way."
0: Then, 4.5 hours after the original post, there's an answer. I equals 4 pi times the arc cotangent of the square root of the golden ratio. The answer came from a user named Cleo. It was a new account with only one previous answer. Cleo provided no notes, no proof, no explanation, just a single hyperlink over the symbol for the golden ratio, which takes you to a definition of the golden ratio. Oof.
2: Which is such a ridiculous answer. It's like you get this sense of, am I dealing with a supercomputer here? A theorem prover that has not been released yet? Did ChatGPT start back in 2012 with integral solving?
0: The Stack Exchange community, which always showed their work, erupted in arguments in the comments section. Here's one. I defer to Hamming. Quote, "The purpose of computing is insight, not numbers. Unless the result itself is particularly illuminating, I do not agree that it is an answer." That last comment came from Ron Gordon, the patent agent and former physicist, who didn't see a whole lot of value in Cleo's bare-bones answer.
1: I think at the end of the day, the value of a website like Stack Exchange lies in what knowledge it can impart to people. And I think just the bare answer to the question by itself doesn't have that much value. But it affected my determination to come up with a final solution, for sure. And I spent better part of a weekend doing it, writing it up. Took me about half a legal pad to work through it.
0: It turns out Cleo had been right. Ron posted the full answer, which immediately started collecting upvotes from community members. A lot of them were in awe of the techniques he'd used to solve the problem. It was eventually posted to the subreddit r/math under the title Master of Integration.
1: It's insane. This is one thing I did 10 years ago. I think I have better answers in the Stack Exchange world than that one, believe it or not. But yeah, Cleo also, you know, I think hits a nerve too, obviously.
0: Cleo's drive-by answer had unleashed madness on Math Stack Exchange. Between 2013 and 2015, she'd go on to do this 37 more times, often popping in unreasonably quickly to solve incredibly complex integration problems with fully formed answers. She did not show even an iota of her work, then she'd disappear again into the ether.
3: Experts really are divided about Cleo. You know, it's clearly someone who has a real mastery of integration techniques. Like, she mentions these strange functions like I've never heard of.
0: That's Anthony Bonato. He's a mathematician at Toronto Metropolitan University.
3: Some people have speculated that maybe Cleo is Stephen Hawking, or was Stephen Hawking, or, you know, the late Miriam Mirzakhani, the Fields Medalist.
0: Food for thought, I guess.
2: Or is this, I don't know, Terence Tao, you know, just relaxing in the evening?
0: For the record, Terence Tao, sometimes described as one of the greatest living mathematicians, confirmed via email that he is not, in fact, Cleo.
2: Or is this a Ramanujan? Is Cleo another math genius from southern India who just is doing this in their spare time?
0: That genius he's talking about, that's Srinivasa Ramanujan, one of the most enigmatic figures in mathematics history. You might have heard of him. Dev Patel played him in a 2016 biopic called The Man Who Knew Infinity.
4: We need proofs of your work.
5: But they are right, sir. I hadn't completed that proof. How do you know? I just do.
0: He was born in Tamil Nadu in 1887, but he comes up a lot when you talk about Cleo.
2: He had this intuitive feel for math that was quite, frankly, awe-inspiring. He had no advanced math education. And yet somehow we came up with these incredible theorems.
0: They seem to have struck the same nerve 100-some years apart.
2: Because he didn't include proofs. And that was sort of Ramanujan's gift and curse. I mean, he was so talented, but he was never put into the educational box that says, here is how you prove things. And, you know, this is the path to take in order to do mathematics.
1: But I think a lot of people who just hated being told, show your work. Here's someone flaunting, not showing their work, and people are cheering behind that.
0: But for Ron, and for so many on Math Stack Exchange, all of the fun of their shared hobby is in showing your work. It's not a dry explanation. It's an adventure. Take Ron's answer to that infamous 2013 integral.
1: And by the time I got it to where I wanted it, it had like an eighth degree polynomial in the denominator, which under normal circumstances would mean, no, you're not going to be able to do this. But it turned out that the polynomial had a lot of symmetry. And I could then exploit that symmetry to deduce all of the roots. I was able to reduce what I had to find from an eighth degree polynomial to a quadratic. And from the quadratic, the golden ratio fell out.
0: It turned out that Ron's methods for solving the problem were compelling to a lot of people. His answer has earned almost 1,000 upvotes and is still shared around today.
1: Did you ever watch The Big Bang Theory? There's this scene where Sheldon has this big formula on his whiteboard, and he goes, look at it. I feel like I just made a baby. And I have to say, when I said that, I laughed so hard. Because there's a lot of truth in that. When you come up with something 4 pi, r cotangent, square root of phi, and you've derived it, you do feel like you created something.
0: And Cleo created something too, in her own way. But who she was, why she did it, nobody seems to know.
6: Do you have any personal thoughts on who Cleo is, what she does, why she does what she does?
1: Absolutely not. I have no idea. I have no idea who Cleo is. In fact, I mean, a lot of the people that I corresponded with and interacted with on the site, I know very little. I know very little of.
0: Recently, speculation has sparked back up again thanks to a viral TikTok video about Cleo. Since then, a user on Twitter has claimed to be Cleo but hasn't offered any proof. And while some people are buying it, a lot of people aren't. Whoever Cleo was, it seems that she was just very, very good at math. Though some, like Bonato, suspect a computer might have been involved at some point. Still, that doesn't mean she was a bot either. Computing ability for this kind of integration is still limited and would have been even more limited in 2013.
1: Given that the software couldn't do these integrals, I doubt it. I'd be real curious to find out what she's got her hands on.
0: Cleo's profile itself, which hasn't been updated in 7 years, tragically does not provide any clues. Today, her bio reads, "My real name is Cleo. I'm female. I have a medical condition that makes it very difficult for me to engage in conversations or post long answers. Sorry for that. I like math and do my best to be useful at this site, although I realize my answers might be not useful for everyone. But, I did wonder, has it always been her bio? I thought I'd double check, so I went on the Internet Archive, pasted in her URL, clicked on a snapshot that was taken in 2013, because remember kids, nothing on the internet is ever truly gone, and her bio was different back then. And guess who she quotes? While asleep, I had an unusual experience. There was a red screen formed by flowing blood, as it were. I was observing it. Suddenly, a hand began to write on the screen. I became all attention. That hand wrote a number of elliptic integrals. They stuck to my mind. As soon as I woke up, I committed them to writing. Srinivasa Ramanujan. Then, Cleo wrote, "Remember, you are not locked into a single axiom system. You may invent your own whenever you wish. Just use your intuition and imagination." 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
8: Welcome back, everybody. I'm Rick Pettigrew. Stay tuned for our latest batch of four top news stories from this past week of Archaeologica. 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Just in time for the holidays, archaeologists in Turkey may have found the sarcophagus of Saint Nick. Two new studies agree on the date when modern humans and Neanderthals interbred. A cave in Israel featuring a turtle sculpture is now the site of the oldest known ritual gathering in Asia. And archaeologists in Tennessee have located the slave cemetery on the plantation of Andrew Jackson. 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Again, that link is heritagetac.org. Our tour program, TAC Tours, will continue in March 2025 with our tour of southern Iran and its many spectacular sites, including Persepolis, spanning thousands of years in the cradle of civilization. 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And now here's Laura Kennedy with the audio news from Archaeologica. We hope you find this to be a valuable part of your day.
9: Welcome to the audio news from Archaeologica. I'm Laura Kennedy, and these are the headlines in archaeological and historical news for the week of December 8th through the 14th, 2024. Our first story this week comes from the city of Demre in Antalya province, Turkey, where archaeologists have uncovered a limestone sarcophagus that might be connected to St. Nicholas, also called Santa Claus. As reported by the Jerusalem Post, St. Nicholas was a bishop who lived in the ancient city of Myra, now known as Demre, during the 4th century. Historical records from the 5th and 6th centuries indicate he was buried near Myra's sacred temenos. A temenos is a piece of land specifically set aside from ordinary use and dedicated to a god or holy purpose. The Church of St. Nicholas was built next to his last resting place, and archaeologists suspect it contains his tomb. The records allow researchers to propose with more confidence that the saint was buried near the temenos. Previous excavations of the church have yielded other significant finds, such as a series of wall paintings in the burial chamber south of the church depicting St. Nicholas's life. In 2022, archaeologists uncovered the main area of the church, which dates from the 3rd and 4th centuries. The researchers, led by Associate Professor Dr. Ebru Fatma Fundik, uncovered the sarcophagus within a two-story building south of the main church, among pieces of baked clay lamps and animal bones. These artifacts suggested to the researchers that this was a burial site. They have uncovered only the lid of the sarcophagus and some of the trough. The parts still under the ground are approximately 1.5 to 2 meters high. The sarcophagus is about 2 meters long and made of local limestone with a gabled roof. It's similar to other plain sarcophagi found in the region. According to Dr. Fundik, the team proposes that a flood or tsunami covered the sarcophagus in a layer of gravel and sand that helped preserve it to the present day. Archaeologists plan to keep excavating around the sarcophagus and hope to find some inscriptions that will help determine its exact time period. Finding any inscriptions will also allow the team to confirm the inhabitants' identity. The Church of St. Nicholas attracts more than 500,000 tourists annually. If the researchers can confirm that the sarcophagus contains the body of St. Nicholas, this number will likely increase. As reported by Cosmos, most non-African people today have 1 to 2% Neanderthal ancestry. For a long time, researchers have searched for when Neanderthals, or Homo sapiens neanderthalensis, interbred with modern humans, or Homo sapiens sapiens. Recently, two new studies have found a date for this event. One appeared in the journal Nature, and the other in the journal Science. The team of researchers who published in Nature performed genetic analysis on 7 modern humans who lived 45,000 years ago in what is now modern-day Germany and Czechia. They found that the population mixing happened in a single event between 45,000 and 49,000 years ago. The researchers who published in Science conducted genetic analysis on 334 individuals, incorporating 275 present-day humans and 59 modern humans dating between 2,200 and 45,000 years ago. Results indicated that Neanderthals and humans interbred between 43,500 and 50,500 years ago. This indicates that the period of genetic mixing was around 7,000 years. These results match archaeological evidence showing the overlap between the two groups in Europe. The studies also analyzed the natural selection of genetic variants from Neanderthals in humans. According to Manjusha Chinitalapati, co-lead author of the Science paper and former University of California Berkeley postdoctoral fellow, her team cataloged portions of Neanderthal ancestry in modern humans. Previous studies had not performed a similarly detailed analysis of Neanderthal ancestry and used only single ancient samples.
10: At the tone, we've reached the top of the hour. WIZULP Newark Radio Newark News.
11: Now the news. I'm Do Hongyu. Chinese President Xi Jinping and other party and state leaders will lay flower baskets at Tiananmen Square in Beijing on Wednesday to honor fallen national heroes on Martyrs' Day. Representatives from various sectors will attend the ceremony, which China Media Group will broadcast live. China observes Martyrs' Day on September 30th, one day before National Day, to commemorate those who gave their lives for national independence and prosperity. Chinese Foreign Ministry spokesperson Guo Jiaquan says China is ready to work with the United States to implement the important common understandings reached by the two presidents and promote steady, sound, and sustainable ties. Guo made the remarks after Chinese President Xi Jinping's state visit to the United States from September 23rd to 25th. The two leaders agreed to build a constructive relationship of strategic stability based on respect, fairness, and reciprocity. They also agreed to support each other as China will host the 2026 APEC Economic Leaders Meeting in November and the United States will host the G20 Leaders Summit in December. The chief scientist of the Tianwen-3 mission says China plans to complete a new geological map covering the entire surface of Mars by the end of 2028. The map will include new findings from China's Zhurong rover, including evidence of an ancient ocean on Mars about 3.5 billion years ago and possible short-lived floods 1.6 billion years ago. China also plans to promote its Mars Geological Age Classification Standard as an international standard. China opened 4 high-speed rail sections on Monday, expanding the world's largest high-speed rail network. The new sections link cities in 4 different provinces. In the northeastern province of Heilongjiang, Harbin now links to Yichun, and the Yichun West Station becomes the northernmost high-speed rail station in China, where temperatures in winter can plunge to minus 40 degrees Celsius. Iran's state news agency says Tehran has no plans to hold talks with the United States during its delegation's visit to New York. A source close to the delegation says Iran conveyed its position to Washington through Qatar on September 22nd and is awaiting a response. Iranian Foreign Minister Saeed Abbas Araghchi is scheduled to leave New York for Tehran on Tuesday. Araghchi said earlier that Iran was still waiting for a definitive U.S. response to its proposal to end hostilities and reopen the Strait of Hormuz within 7 days. The Ukrainian First Deputy Finance Minister says defense spending is expected to rise from $155 billion this year to $175 billion next year. The draft budget sets aside about $100 billion for defense next year. The minister says Ukraine will seek international support to cover the gap. He says funding could come through international defense support mechanisms and other arrangements for direct weapons procurement. Confirmed Ebola cases in the Democratic Republic of the Congo have surpassed 8,000, with the World Health Organization warning that the outbreak is still expanding. Health authorities say more than 8,000 cases and nearly 3,900 deaths had been recorded as of Saturday. The WHO says new cases remain high, with transmission continuing across 63 health zones in 7 provinces. Ituri remains the epicenter, while cases are also rising in North Kivu and transmission continues in Hoele and Tsopo. SpaceX has launched its giant Starship rocket, marking its first attempt to send the spacecraft into Earth orbit. The rocket lifted off from SpaceX's Starbase facility in Texas. Starship is expected to make about 6 trips around Earth over nearly 10 hours. And finally, in sports, China defended its women's 4x100-meter relay title at the Aichi Nagoya Asian Games on Monday. Liang Xiaojing, Liu Guoyi, Liu Xiajun, and Chen Yujie won the final in 42.96 seconds. It is Chen's third medal of the Games. She previously won gold in the women's 100-meter and silver in the 200-meter race. And that's the news. I'm Do Kunyi.
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12: Welcome to Possibly, where we take on huge problems like the future of our planet and break them down into small questions with unexpected answers. I'm Megan Hall. Here at Possibly, we usually talk about the little things you can do to chip away at climate change. But of course, we need to do big things too. To talk about that, we're turning to our friends at the Trending Globally podcast, Sarah Baldwin and Dan Richards. Welcome, Sarah and Dan.
13: Hey, Megan.
14: Hello.
12: Trending Globally did an episode where you asked policy experts a pretty big question.
13: Yes, we wanted to know, what is a burning climate change issue that nobody's talking about?
12: And what did you find out?
13: One interesting conversation we had was with Jeff Colgan. He's director of the Climate Solutions Lab at Brown University's Watson Institute.
15: Here was his answer.
16: One thing that I think not enough people are focused on is what a climate focus for U.S. foreign policy means for the rest of U.S. foreign policy.
12: What does he mean by that?
15: Well, think about it this way. When the U.S. is working with other countries, there's lots of negotiation and cutting of deals, right? We do something for you, you do something for us.
13: But our country only has so many of those carrots and sticks to get other countries to work with us.
15: And if we use them up on deals not related to climate change, then we risk not having leverage when it comes to making deals about climate change.
12: I see. Did he give any examples?
13: He did. Here's a big one. Trade. Jeff says that if we're serious about climate change, we should band together with other countries that have pro-climate policies.
16: And then to support those countries, we need to have trade tariffs on anybody who is not doing that same level of pro-climate environmental policy to protect the producers inside that climate club, you know, from unfair competition.
15: Which would make it economically attractive for countries to join. Especially China.
16: Because they are the number one emitter in the whole world. They're 25% of global emissions right now.
15: But here's the rub, and here's what Jeff is talking about.
13: Right now, the U.S. is already thinking about a massive overhaul of the way it trades with China. You've probably heard about this in the news. It's trade decoupling. Here's how Jeff puts it.
16: If you are serious about climate change, you can't do decoupling for other reasons because then you lose your leverage on climate policy.
12: So what's the U.S. supposed to do?
13: Basically, hold on to its bargaining chips. And when it's time to negotiate with China on climate change,
16: what we want to do is to put to China as nicely as possible a choice of saying, listen, you can be in the club with us, or you can not do that, your sovereign choice, but then you're outside of the club and your access to trade and finance from US and Europe is now much reduced, if not eliminated.
15: And Jeff thinks that if we really hold on to those chips for our climate negotiations, we could work with other countries to make a big reduction in greenhouse gas emissions.
16: That's a bold claim to have because, unfortunately, there is a lot of hostility, obviously, between the U.S. and China right now. But I think that this is the kind of thing that all three of the major economies in the world are interested in making happen.
12: Wow. Fingers crossed. Do you want to come back next week?
13: I do.
15: Why not?
12: Dan Richards and Sarah Baldwin are the hosts of Trending Globally, a podcast produced by the Watson Institute for International and Public Affairs at Brown University. 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
17: Hello, I'm Hannah Critchlow, and welcome to Question of the Week from the Naked Scientists. This week, we tackled the burning issue of spontaneous human combustion, since Donald wrote in with this.
18: A weird occurrence was reported in Soweto, which took place about 2 weeks ago, where a young man of about 20 years suddenly started burning. He was nowhere near a fire, heater, stove, or anything of that sort, but he literally caught fire, and he is now in hospital for secondary burns. This got me thinking, there's been quite a few cases of people spontaneously combusting. Is there any scientific explanation for this?
17: So, is it possible for humans to spontaneously burst into flames? And if so, how? Well, bacteria in the human gut naturally produce phosphane gas, methane, and hydrogen. Phosphane gas, also known as PH3, so phosphate attached to three hydrogens, could feasibly spontaneously convert to diphosphane, P2H4. If this happens, it could ignite the methane and hydrogen fuels in the gut and send an explosion, igniting in our abdomen, providing high temperatures for the burning of the fat on our skin and the clothes on our back. Surely then, this could make spontaneous human combustion a possibility. Over to Dr. John Emsley, chemist and author. He's contributed his considerable spark to the scientific feasibility of such combustion in nature.
19: Spontaneous combustion is seen as a possible explanation for will-o'-the-wisp, those flickering lights that can be seen over marshes at night when something appears to ignite methane as it bubbles to the surface.
17: So the explosive combination of phosphane gas, diphosphane, methane and hydrogen are emitted by the marsh bacteria that live there eating the decomposing material. These mix, causing spontaneous combustion and a scientific explanation for the marsh folklore of small goblin-like fairies mischievously leading travellers off the beaten path at night using lights that look to be shelter. So, back to microbes living in the human gut. Could phosphane gas mix with the hydrogen there to form diphosphane and thereby ignite the methane? If so, surely this could explain any reported cases of spontaneous human combustion. Back to John.
19: But it seems highly unlikely. Why is that? Well, because getting two phosphorus atoms to bond together in diphosphane requires a lot of energy, and there didn't seem much point in microbes producing this.
17: So, due to energy requirements, spontaneous human combustion seems improbable. But, just to be sure, has diphosphane ever been found lurking in our guts?
19: Diphosphane has never been detected in human intestinal gas.
17: Spontaneous human combustion, at least via this chemical pathway, looks to be out of the question, though. Thanks, John Emsley, for setting us straight. We next turn our attention to this.
20: Hi, I'm Neil Briscoe from Gloucester. I find that I can't work with music playing as all my attention is on the music and it distracts me. On the other hand, I have friends who can't work unless they have music at loud volume blasting through their skulls via their headphones. Why does this difference exist?
17: Music, a concentration aid or a complete distraction? Why do some people find it helpful and others disruptive? What do you think, scientists? You can email studio@thenakedscientists.com, or you can join in the debate on our forum, which is at nakedscientists.com/forum. Forum.
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8: 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Thanks for joining us. This is Rick Pettigrew back again to deliver the leading stories and the audio news from Archaeologica. 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

0: a message on a social networking site, ArchaeoSeek. Pre-Inca empires apparently didn't start out as military conquests. People at a Mesolithic site in England ate frogs' legs and set the stage for Stonehenge. We still don't know where King Herod the Great was laid to rest, and traces of a massive wooden monument have appeared at a pre-Viking royal site in southern Sweden. 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And now, here's Laura Pettigrew with the audio news from Archaeologica. We hope you find this to be a valuable part of your day.
1: Welcome to the audio news from Archaeologica. I'm Laura Pettigrew, and these are the headlines in archaeological and historical news from October 13th to October 19th, 2013. In our first story, a Dartmouth College study sheds new light on how pre-Inca states became empires in early America. The study finds that the Wari, a complex civilization that preceded the Inca Empire in pre-Columbian America, did not rule solely by pillage, plunder, and iron-fisted bureaucracy. Instead, they started out by creating loosely administered colonies to expand trade, provide land for settlers, and tap natural resources across much of the central Andes. The results, which appear in the Journal of Anthropological Archaeology, shed new light on how early states evolved into empires in the region that became the Inca imperial heartland. The study is the first large-scale look at the settlement patterns and power of the Wari civilization that thrived from about AD 600 to 1000 in the Andean highlands, well before the Inca Empire's 15th century rise. Archaeologists know little about the Wari. They have no historical documents to rely on and are still debating the Wari's power and methods of governing. Many scholars think the Wari, like their Inca successors, established strong centralized control, including economic, political, cultural, and military, to govern the majority of the far-reaching populations living across the central Andes. However, the Dartmouth study suggests that while the Wari had significant administrative power, they did not successfully transition most colonies into directly ruled provinces. According to Professor Alan Covey, the study's lead author, the identification of limited Wari state power encourages a focus on colonization practices rather than the interpretation of strong provincial rule. A colonization-first interpretation of early Wari expansion encourages the reconsideration of motivations for expansion, shifting from military conquest and economic exploitation of subject populations to issues such as demographic relief and strategic expansion of trade routes or natural resource access. A systematic inventory of surveys covering nearly 1,000 square miles and GIS analysis of more than 3,000 sites in and around Peru's Cusco Valley generated the results. The data indicate that Wari power did not emanate continuously outward from Piquillacta, a key administrative center whose construction required a huge investment. Instead, the locations of Wari ceramics indicate a more uneven, indirect, and limited influence even at the height of their power than traditional interpretations from excavations at Wari sites. Now we cross the pond to England, where archaeologists digging about a mile away from Stonehenge have made a discovery that appears to overturn centuries of received wisdom. Frog's legs were an English delicacy around 8 millennia before becoming a French one. A team led by David Jacques, which has been digging at a site known as Blick Mead near Amesbury in Wiltshire, made the food fatty discovery when they discovered the charred bones of a small animal, which turned out to be a toad. The bones from the Mesolithic site that Jacques is confident will prove to be the oldest continuously occupied settlement in the UK date to a time between 7,596 BC and 6,250 BC. Frog's legs are full of protein and very quick to cook, the Mesolithic equivalent of fast food. And it's not just toad's legs. Mesolithic Wiltshire people ate huge pieces of oryx, a bovine beast 3 times the size of a modern cow, along with wild boar, red deer, and hazelnuts. The discovery is entertaining, but has a wider importance, according to Jacques, as it adds to evidence that there was a nearly 3,000-year use of the site. Jacques is senior research fellow in archaeology at the University of Buckingham, which is conducting a new dig on the site. He said it was looking increasingly likely that the site was ancestral to Stonehenge, whose builders created it around 4,000 or 5,000 years later. According to Andy Ryan Tutt, chairman of Amesbury Museum and Heritage Trust, no one would have built Stonehenge unless something was unique and really special about the area. Something significant must have been here beforehand, and Blick Mead, with its constant temperature spring sitting alongside the River Avon, may well be it. The research team expects to demonstrate that this site was the most important Mesolithic home base in Britain. Now we shift to the Middle East, where Herod the Great, the king of Judea who ruled not long before the time of Jesus, seems to have eluded historians once again. In 2007, archaeologists announced they had found the great king's tomb, an unexpectedly modest mausoleum that was part of the Herodium, a massive complex Herod built on a hill in the desert outside Jerusalem. However, whatever one thought was his final resting place might not be. Archaeologists now say that the unassuming structure is too small and humble for the ostentatious king. Its mediocre construction and design are at odds with Herod's reputation as a master planner and builder. King Herod, who lived from 74 to 4 BC, was a vassal king for the Romans. Known as both a genius and a lunatic, he executed many of his family members but doted on his mother and father. He built lavish building complexes, including the famous fortress of Masada, though he funded such huge projects by burdening the people with grueling taxes. Documents from the Jewish historian Flavius Josephus suggest that the Herodium was Herod's burial site. After he met his end, his body lay on a gold bed, draped with opulent fabrics, thronged by the entire army and a massive funerary procession. Nevertheless, Herod's exact burial place remained a mystery for thousands of years. Then, in 2007, archaeologist Ehud Netzer announced he had discovered the king's final resting place. The tomb was a 10-by-10-meter building with a pointed roof and three coffins. He identified one of these coffins, an intricately carved red stone, as the tomb of the great king. A large exhibit about the tomb is currently on display this month at the Israel Museum. Netzer died in 2010 in a fall not far from the excavation site. Now Joseph Patrick, an archaeologist at the Hebrew University of Jerusalem, and his university colleague Benjamin Arubas are claiming the tomb is not Herod's after all. According to them, the rather modest structure is too small for the master builder to have envisioned for himself, and the poor planning and design are uncharacteristic. Moreover, according to Patrick, the tomb has only one pyramid, whereas the tombs of the Hasmoneans, the royal dynasty that preceded Herod, have seven pyramids. In addition, the complex has no gate or courtyard for visitors to come and pay their respects to the departed. Royal tombs at that time had much more elaborate courtyards. Furthermore, the building has an awkward layout, with two staircases above the mausoleum barring entrance to the tomb below on one side, and two badly constructed walls on the other side. The complex is not aligned symmetrically with the axis of the rest of the Herodium complex, a design mistake that would have been out of character for Herod. Finally, the coffins in the tomb were made of local limestone and redstone, not the elaborate marble or even gold that would have suited Herod's grand tastes. To build the Herodium, Herod covered other buildings in the area but left this one intact, suggesting that the person buried there is very dear to Herod. Therefore, Herod's close family members, such as his mother, father, or brother, may occupy the building. The great king's exact whereabouts remains a mystery, but archaeologists still have many parts of the complex yet to excavate. The researchers presented their findings, not yet published, in a peer-reviewed journal on October 10, 2013, at the conference in Jerusalem on innovations in archaeology in Jerusalem and the surrounding area. Our final story is from Sweden, where archaeologists have unearthed the remains of unusually large wooden monuments near a pre-Viking Age burial ground. As archaeologists dug in preparation for a new railway line, they found traces of two rows of wooden pillars in old Uppsala, an ancient pagan religious center. One stretched about 1 kilometer, and the other was half as long. According to archaeologist Lena Baronius-Jorpeland, the colonnades were likely from the 5th century, but their purpose is unclear. She called it Sweden's largest Iron Age construction and said the geometrical structure is unique. Baronius-Jorpeland notes that the feature is a completely straight line with post holes every 6 meters. Researchers think the pillars were at least 7 meters high. Bones found in some post holes indicate that animal sacrifices took place there. Historians know Old Uppsala was a center for Norse religion, where believers gathered to sacrifice animals to gods such as Odin and Thor. Archaeologists found the colonnades near a famous burial site where historians believe mourners buried the three Iron Age kings, Aun, Egil, and Adils. Baronius-Jorpeland noted that written testimonies from medieval times describe the city as a place for large pagan blood ceremonies and religious feasts. That wraps up the news for this week. For more stories and daily news updates, visit Archaeologica on the World Wide Web at archaeologica.org, where all the news is history. I'm Laura Pettigrew, and I'll see you next week.
0: This has been the audio news from Archaeologica, presented by the Archaeology Channel. Be sure to check back with us next week for our next edition. 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
2: Hi, my name is Ken Chisholm. I'm the director of the Science Working Group at Radio Newark. 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
5: Welcome to A Cup of Health with CDC, a weekly feature of the MMWR, the Morbidity and Mortality Weekly Report. I'm Susan Laird, filling in for your host, Dr. Robert Gaines. Summer has arrived, and so have the mosquitoes. Not only are they a nuisance, but they can also cause disease in both humans and animals. The most common mosquito-borne illness in the U.S. is West Nile virus. Jennifer Lehman is an epidemiologist with CDC's Division of Vector-Borne Diseases. She's joining us today by telephone to discuss strategies for preventing West Nile infection. Welcome to the show, Jennifer.
6: Thanks for having me, Susan.
5: Jennifer, how common is West Nile virus in the United States?
6: West Nile virus is the leading cause of mosquito spread illness in the United States, including a severe and potentially fatal form of illness called encephalitis, or swelling of the brain. Since 1999, we've had almost 30,000 cases and 1,247 deaths reported. Last year, we had a low number of cases reported, and while that was good news, it doesn't necessarily tell us what to expect in the future.
5: Is this disease more common in any particular area of the country?
6: Although some parts of the country are more affected than others, it's important to note that we do see evidence of West Nile virus human disease in all geographic regions of the continental U.S. The highest rates continue to occur mainly in the west central U.S., and the states with the highest number of severe disease cases in 2009 were Texas and California. It's hard to know which areas will be most affected from year to year. This has to do with the weather, the birds and their immune status, human behavior, and many other things. Remember, we still have July, August, and September ahead of us, so it remains to be seen where the most affected areas will be in 2010.
5: So what are the symptoms of West Nile virus, and how long do they last?
6: So the symptoms of severe disease, such as West Nile encephalitis or meningitis, include headache, high fever, neck stiffness, maybe even some disorientation or coma, possibly even paralysis. And these symptoms may last several weeks, and the neurological effects may be permanent. It is estimated that about 20% of people who become infected with West Nile virus will develop West Nile fever. This is the more mild form of the disease. Symptoms include fever, headache, maybe some tiredness, body aches, and a skin rash and swollen lymph glands. Symptoms can last for as little as a few days, even though healthy people have become sick for several weeks. Most people, about 4 out of 5, who are infected with West Nile virus will not develop any type of illness and will not show any symptoms at all, and this is known as asymptomatic.
5: How is it treated?
6: Unfortunately, Susan, there is no specific treatment for West Nile virus infection. In cases with milder symptoms, people experience symptoms such as fever and aches that pass on their own, although even healthy people have become sick for several weeks or longer. In the more severe cases, people usually need to go to the hospital where they can receive intravenous fluids, help with breathing, and possibly even nursing care. While some people with severe disease do recover, many never go back to their former level of functioning, and the disease is fatal in approximately 1 in 10 severe cases.
7: What about household pets like cats and dogs? Are they susceptible to West Nile virus?
6: Yes, a very small number of cats and dogs with West Nile virus infection have been reported to CDC. West Nile virus is primarily a cycle between birds and mosquitoes, so of course pet birds are susceptible as well.
7: What are some strategies for preventing the disease?
6: So the most important thing to do is avoid mosquito bites. 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CDC recommends those with DEET, picaridin, oil of lemon eucalyptus, or IR3535. If it's practical, you should wear long pants and long sleeves for additional protection. The mosquitoes that spread West Nile virus are most likely to bite from dusk to dawn, so you should be especially careful to use repellent then or limit your time outdoors during these hours. You can empty any standing water around your home where mosquitoes can leave their eggs, and you should also make sure that your screens on windows and your doors are in good shape. You can also even support your community-based mosquito management programs in your area.
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11: The Brandywine Festival of the Arts is an annual art show in Wilmington, Delaware, held the weekend after Labor Day. 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Regionally popular and nationally recognized, the Brandywine Festival of the Arts showcases artists from across the United States. 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
13: We started talking yesterday about Christmas in America. What is it? Well, it's a radio variety show where we talk about the fact that God's come to earth. We talk about it every year, but we pick a year in history. And we go into that year in history, we go looking for the manger, and it is amazing the stuff that we find out. Now, we don't know in advance because, you know, we just pick the year and get started. So it's kind of like having to write what started off as a term paper, and now it's about the equivalent of a master's thesis every single year to make sure we get it right and we find the information. And sometimes when we go back in the age before video or before radio or before electricity or barely into electricity, it gets a little tough. You'll do a lot of reading. But every year we come up with another fascinating story. This year it's going to be 1844. Christmas in America, 1844. And we'll be looking at the life of our nation through the eyes of Charles Dickens, the world's greatest fictional writer at the time, and a tour that he did for 6 months in the United States in 1842 and then told America what he thought about us. That was pretty controversial. Then he wrote a book called A Christmas Carol, and that's a part of the story too. Now, there's only so many seats, and wow, the good news is we let out the very first email blast on Christmas in America, and within minutes, 12% of the available seats disappeared. So it's something that if you live near Greater Cleveland or you live near Nashville, Tennessee, and you want to come to the show, please get on getting a ticket right away because they will sell out. Now, of course, I say that if you live near and then somebody's going to turn around and drive 500 miles because they always do because they want to be a part of one of these unique broadcasts. And thank you for that kind of support. But the tickets are going fast. So if you want to get more about Christmas in America and hear this story in person with your family, it only happens once. And it's happening on our Sunday and a Saturday in November and December. Visit us at thepublicsquare.com. This is Dave Zanotti on The Public Square. 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
12: This week, we see the true nature of an element wrongly accused of being boring. I'm Mira Senthilingam from thenakedscientist.com. And to see how a supposedly dreary element can indulge in swinging antics and numerous adventures, here's Pat Bailey with the brighter side of boron.
14: If I had to choose a person to represent gold, then I guess it might be an ambitious young stockbroker, a bit flashy and not great at forming relationships. For helium, an airy fairy blonde with a bit of a squeaky voice, but with aspirations to join the nobility. And for boron, well, at first glance, during the working week at any rate, a boring, middle-aged accountant, maybe wearing brown corduroys and a tweed jacket, but with an unexpected side to him in his spare time skydiving, motorbiking, and a member of a highly dubious society that indulges in swapping partners. Let's start with the boring bit. Boron is usually isolated as a brown, amorphous solid. Actually, I don't know anyone who thinks the element boron has anything interesting about it. But its unexpected side starts to emerge when you look at some simple compounds of boron. Consider the nitride, for example. Just the two elements at numbers 5 and 7 in the periodic table, but able to join forces to provide hard diamond or soft graphite-like structures, very similar to those of the sixth element, carbon. Then there is the trifluoride. Remember that acids were first classified as substances that could provide protons, but BF3 is the archetypal Lewis acid, which doesn't have a proton in sight, yet is able to coordinate with lone pairs, allowing it to catalyse an array of reactions. It can achieve this chemistry because boron really does have two sides to it. It is set up to form three bonds with adjacent atoms, but even in this state readily forms an extra bond in order to complete the second main shell of 8 electrons. But when it does this, it acquires a negative charge, and it can only regain neutrality by losing one of its bonds. It really does have a split personality. But the real interest, the skydiving, starts when we look at the trihydride of boron. We'll return to this later on, as BH3 has structural subtleties that will really take us into sexy territory. But at this stage, we'll simply see how boron's schizophrenic side can be used to good effect. Add BH3 to an alkene, then throw in some alkaline hydrogen peroxide, and the oxygen first attaches to the boron and then gets shuttled onto the adjacent carbon, all driven by this balance between 3 and 4 valent boron. This rather complicated reaction mechanistically is very reliable and has been used for decades now as a simple way of turning alkenes into alcohols. Building on this idea, lots of clever variants allow one to introduce the alcohol very selectively, including my favourite of the reagent made by reacting borane with cycloocta-1,5-diene. The resulting dialkyl borane is incredibly selective at attacking only the least substituted carbon of an alkene, and it's often abbreviated schematically to a BH unit hanging down from two arcs, leading to its nickname as the parachute molecule. So much for skydiving. What about motorbikes? Well, this bit is rather like seeing what appears to be a 50cc moped, only to find that it goes from 0 to 60 in 3.5 seconds. Let me explain. The name boron comes from the mineral borax, which is a salt of the really uninspiring acid called boracic acid. You can buy it from any pharmacist, and it's a mildly acidic antiseptic, and it essentially comprises a boron atom attached to three OH groups. And here's the surprise. You can fairly easily swap one OH for an aryl group, and you generate an aryl boronic acid capable of coupling to a whole range of aryl halides using palladium catalysis. This was a long sought after process that many had thought impossible in high yield, until a chemist called Suzuki, hence the motorbike connection,

0: Christopher Longett Higgins, then an undergraduate at Cambridge, came up with the solution during a tutorial, publishing the landmark paper with his tutor while still only 20. Their explanation also predicted several new boron hydrides, which were duly discovered, as well as the fascinating field of boron cluster chemistry, in which the tetravalent schizophrenia of boron allows partner swaps and multiple bonding. But I won't elaborate further. You'll have to find out for yourself. But remember, don't just judge elements by their first appearance. They may have hidden secrets and unexpected talents.
1: So, split personalities, parachute molecules, and swapping partners. I certainly won't be judging this element on its first appearance. That was Keele University's Pat Bailey revealing the truth about boron. Now, next time, we meet an element that also believes in humility.
2: When it comes to use, lanthanum best resembles a successful movie bit part player. Someone who never gets the lead role, but appears in film after film, solidly portraying different characters. Not a particularly expensive material to produce, lanthanum's many roles remain of a supporting kind, playing an essential part but avoiding the limelight.
1: Join Brian Clegg to find out how the humble lanthanum spreads itself around town in next week's Chemistry in Its Element. Until then, thank you for listening. I'm Meera Senthilingam from thenakedscientist.com.
3: 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There's more information and other episodes of Chemistry in Its Element on our website at chemistryworld.org/elements.
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0: Ada was one of the most popular performers of her era, particularly for her duets with Billy Murray and Len Spencer.
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3: You know when you don't know what song is playing and it's driving you crazy? 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
4: This is the story of the Shazam app, the unusual circumstances in which it was made, and how it takes a muffled sound source and extracts information from it.
3: And in seconds, you'll know who sings it and where to get it. That's the iPhone. Solving life's dilemma.
4: This is SIFT. In each episode, we examine a topic and hear from people who are confronted with that topic. In this episode, we'll hear from Avery
5: Wang.
4: Can you
5: say your name, too?
6: Oh, sorry. I'm Avery Wang.
4: Who's the chief scientist over at Shazam. I'm your host, Bishop Sand. This episode is called Shazam.
6: My co-founders were all MBAs. There's Chris Barton, Dheeraj Mukherjee, and Philippe Engelbrecht. So they had this idea. I guess Chris had the original concept of identifying music using a cell phone. And this is around year 2000, right after the internet bubble burst. So we got together and we started a company, and we didn't have a way of actually doing the recognition.
5: So it was just an idea, like, we can do this, we're going to make the company and then figure out the details.
6: Right, exactly. Chris Barton had this...

0: project plan, like, okay, so we go out and raise money and we get an office and we invent the algorithm by this date, otherwise by this other date we run out of money and we all have to go find real jobs. We were looking around and we couldn't find any technique that could actually fit the bill.
1: What were some of the problems with the techniques? Were they just like they too sloppy or too precise?
0: They were very slow, intolerant to noise, and it could only support very, very small databases of several dozen or maybe low hundreds of songs. It needed to be able to scale to search millions of songs and then be able to do it very, very quickly to support millions of users. So we needed to support this using non-infinite amount of computer hardware. You know, we basically had no money. You've got this recording and you're playing it over speakers and then it has to propagate through the air. You get reverberation, you get people talking, you get kids screaming or cars driving by. And also keep in mind, in the early days, we didn't have smartphones, we didn't have apps, there was no app store. So the only thing we could do was to make a telephone call. When you're making a phone call, there's all kinds of stuff going on.
1: Yeah.
0: There's voice compression, some background and noise filtering, and all kinds of horrible stuff. You are chopping off a lot of the spectral energy, and that's all the spectral energy that gives you a sense of quality or a presence. And that can be encoded with fewer bits. Every time we reduce the bit rate, the quality goes down. And there are certain standards for audio quality, ranging from being able to enjoy the audio down to recognizing somebody's voice, and then below that, like not recognizing a person, but being able to understand what they're saying.
1: Yeah, it seems like the telephone's kind of like right on that edge a lot of the times because you don't often know who's calling you. You have to ask who is this.
0: As an aside, so I've worked in digital multimedia. It's kind of sad, but they're always compressing the video or the audio down to the level of tolerance.
1: Yeah, it's like the level of which you don't complain, but you really want to complain. But despite all these audio problems with the telephone, the only way for their song recognition program to work would be somehow through a telephone.
0: And so we had a machine listening on the other side of the phone call and then sampling the audio. The first set of audio recordings I listened to were horrible. Like, you couldn't even hear the music. And I did try for about 3 months. It was getting to the point of being hopeless. So I was shamefully trying to figure out how to break it to my co-founders how to that it wasn't going to work. It wasn't. My co-founders were going around going to work. They got an office. They wasn't talking to going to work investors and pitching to going to work to music companies and wireless companies. But then there's always the doubt, like, oh, you guys don't even have a technology. And so at that point, I nearly gave up. So there was quite a bit of pressure. I guess I kind of focused part of my thoughts on trying to figure out how to get myself out of this position.
1: So what happens then?
0: One day when I was having too much coffee, sometimes I get a mocha in my favorite cafe.
2: It's the Palo Alto Cafe.
0: It's an interesting place. They have free Wi-Fi. Mm-hmm. A lot of people, they're sort of like, homeless entrepreneurs who need a place to work. So I spent a lot of time there. So the rent was really cheap. So I was, kind of in despair, but trying out different forms of analysis. And then I sit there the entire afternoon, and then I generated a graph, which is known as a temporal scatter plot. So I saw this kind of a characteristic line, which like immediately implied to me that this was a solvable problem. There really was a sort of an aha moment. Extremely fast, noise, insensitive, and could be fairly cheap computationally. It's like you can see this key, and then suddenly everything falls into place. I could imagine how to implement it. From that graph, I built a demo pretty quickly, and then I was already showing it to investors probably like a week later. So
1: here's how Shazam works. The algorithm takes sound
0: and it breaks it down into patterns of energy in a sort of a time versus frequency plot. You have an energy map. Mm-hmm. And so then we pick out energy peaks in this plot. And so a really complex sound could then be reduced down to a small handful of spectral peaks. We sift through millions of recordings and we're able to find parts of the audio that match. If a certain number match up, then you've got a pretty good chance of saying that it is that song. It's kind of like voting, in a way. The next step from that is we generate fingerprints, combinations of these peaks, and kind of summarize them. That's a process I call combinatorial hashing. In a massive recording, there may be a relatively small number of places in an entire database that would have that fingerprint.
1: Okay. So let me get this straight. So now, like, a song is played, and it's got all these various frequencies that are coming at you, and it's got tons of information coming at the algorithm. But the algorithm just identifies the very highest peaks, so to speak, and then those peaks are kind of mashed together in some way. They're kind of like squeezed together and given this stamp as this is a song from JuniArts.
0: Yes, exactly. And then the kind of a key insight was that the corresponding fingerprints that match need to have what I call a temporal correspondence. And so that means the time sequence of occurrence of the fingerprints in both the audio sample and the reference song, they need to occur in sort of a lockstep. So let's say you get some musical note, and you get another musical note, and then you get a whole sequence of notes. And so what I'm saying is that those notes, when you analyze them using a kind of a spectral peak analysis, those notes need to occur in the same sequence and at the same relative time offsets.
1: Okay, so if you have a song by Miles Davis playing his version of Night in Tunisia versus, who's a current guy? Wynton Marsalis playing his version on his trumpet, they're going to come up as different songs.
0: We can kind of tune the level of tolerance. So one requirement for some of our applications, we need to identify the exact recording. You know, that's for rights management. There's a song playing on a radio, and you need to know who gets paid.
1: Right.
0: And so there are often covers or different versions. it can get pretty messy. But then another goal is to be more flexible and say, oh yeah, it's that song, and you don't care who did it or which particular recording it was.
1: Right.
0: Yeah.
1: That's it for this episode of SIFT. 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Special thanks to my guest, Avery Wang, Chief Scientist over at Shazam. I'm your host, Bishop Sand. 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
4: I'm Dr. Anthony Lizowitz, and this is Climate Connections. Museums give visitors an engaging, hands-on way to learn how science shapes the world. And Chevy Humphrey, CEO of the Griffin Museum of Science and Industry in Chicago, says they can also get people thinking and talking about climate change.
5: I think museums are an incredible platform and a foundation for providing information and facts for people to actually develop their own insights and their own agency to do something.
4: For example, in one exhibit at the Griffin, visitors learn about different forms of clean electricity and how to lower their energy use at home. In another exhibit, they watch a time-lapse video of glaciers over 10 years.
5: And you see the melting, and you see before and after pictures.
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5: How do I protect myself? What is this impact going to be on my lungs, on my body?
4: Humphrey says the museum aims to spark curiosity and critical thinking, and she hopes it inspires visitors to ask questions about how the world works.
5: And have discussions and not be afraid to actually have a voice.
4: Climate Connections is produced by the Yale Center for Environmental Communication. To learn more about climate change, visit climateconnections.org.

0: At the tone, we've reached the top of the hour. WIZULP, Newark, Radio Newark News.
1: This is DW News, and these are our top stories. British authorities have released five suspects on bail after a counterterrorism operation at a military base. The men, all of them British citizens, are under investigation in connection with a suspected terror plot at the base used by U.S. Air Force jets in the war in Iran. Investigators have been examining possible explosives and links to Iran. Iran's embassy in London denies any involvement by Tehran. Pope Leo has called on European leaders to make concessions for the sake of peace. His address was understood to be referring to the war in Ukraine. It came on the last stop of the Pope's tour through France, on which the pontiff has urged Europe to draw on its Christian roots. SpaceX's 40-story tall Starship rocket has splashed down in the Pacific ahead of schedule. The uncrewed spacecraft delivered more than two dozen satellites into space and became the first SpaceX Starship to reach Earth orbit. However, an engine failure prompted SpaceX to cut the mission short, meaning the vehicle did not complete the six orbits originally planned.
2: Profile America, Tuesday, September 28th. One of the great technical leaps in progress towards our digital age occurred this month in 1958. That's when Jack Kilby of Texas Instruments demonstrated his invention of a miniaturized electronic circuit to his supervisor. This event is recognized as the first integrated circuit to be built and operated. An integrated circuit is manufactured in the service of a thin substrate of semiconductor material. Kilby used an element called germanium for his invention. It was improved shortly thereafter by building the circuits on silicon. Today, silicon chips operate in the 114 million American households with computers and smartphones. Only 8.7 million households, or 7%, have no type of computer. You can find more facts about America's people, places, and economy from the American Community Survey at census.gov.
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5: This is the Engines of Our Ingenuity, made possible by the friends of KUHF Houston.
6: Today, a bump. The University of Houston's College of Engineering presents this series about the machines that make our civilization run and the people whose ingenuity created them. Students of political geography are quick to tell you that the northernmost point in the continental U.S. isn't in Maine, nor is it found on the other side of the country in Washington State. No, by an odd set of circumstances, the northernmost point in the continental U.S. is found near the middle of the country, in the state of Minnesota. Following the Revolutionary War, Great Britain and the U.S. had to determine what land actually belonged to the U.S. It was pretty much agreed that everything from the Atlantic to the Mississippi was included. The only question was where to draw the northern boundary with what is today Canada. The Great Lakes provided a natural dividing line,

and much of the newly defined border split the lakes down the middle. Smaller lakes and rivers extended the border to the west of the Great Lakes, finally arriving at a large body of water known as the Lake of the Woods. From here, easy-to-follow natural boundaries don't readily present themselves. So U.S. and British negotiators came up with a seemingly reasonable plan. Draw a line due west from the lake until it ran into the Mississippi. Problem solved. Or was it? It turns out that the Mississippi doesn't run far enough north. Its headwaters are a full 150 miles south of the Lake of the Woods. So a line drawn west from the lake couldn't run into the Mississippi. The reason for such a major oversight was actually quite simple. Maps of this remote region weren't very good at the time. The problem went unnoticed for 15 years, at which point British explorer David Thompson discovered the error. Yet, it still took another 9 years to get the boundaries sorted out. The catalyst for reconciliation came with the Louisiana Purchase, which brought vast new western territory under U.S. control. Problem was, the territory, which the U.S. purchased from France, didn't have well-defined boundaries. So, once again the question, now for this newly purchased land, was thrust to the forefront. Where does the U.S. stop and Canada begin? The short answer is that negotiators agreed on the 49th parallel, which today forms the long straight stretch of border from Washington to Minnesota. But a question still remained. Where in Minnesota would the parallel connect with the border from the east? A natural answer would be where the two crossed. But because of the wording of the original British-U.S. treaty, the lake became the de facto end of the border from the east. So to connect the west and east stretches of the border, an extra 25-mile stretch was inserted due south from the lake to the parallel. The upshot is that Minnesota has a 25-by-20-mile bump sticking into Canada. About two-thirds of the bump is water, and what land there is can only be reached from the U.S. by boat. That is, unless you wait for the lake to freeze in winter, in which case you can take your ice truck. I'm Andy Boyd at the University of Houston, where we're interested in the way inventive minds work.

0: Hi, this is Stephen Cherry for IEEE Spectrum's TechWise Conversations. The United States is currently engaged in a vibrant national debate about guns, gun violence, and the balance between gun regulations and the right to bear arms, but surprisingly little is being said about the various technologies that might be deployed to reduce the hazards of guns while safeguarding the freedoms of gun owners. There are a number of potential biometric controls, ways that guns could be made to fail to fire if they don't recognize the person holding them. Could they have spared the life or well-being of a Sandy Hook student, an Aurora moviegoer, a Tucson congresswoman? We can't know till we ask the question. One reason for the technological lacuna in the national discussion is that the technologies haven't been discussed much even among technologists, and they haven't been implemented very much either, apparently less for technological reasons than political ones. And so my guest today, Robert Spitzer, is more of an academic than a technologist. He's a professor of political science at the State University of New York's College at Cortland and the author of the book The Politics of Gun Control, now in its fifth edition. He joins us by phone. Robert, welcome to the podcast.
1: It's good to be with you.
0: Let's start by recapping some of the technologies. In the lab, at least, guns have been made that read a fingerprint. Others won't fire if they don't detect the nearby presence of a sensor built into a ring worn on your finger. And guns can even be made to recognize the unique grip of the person holding them. An article in Wired back in 2002 described these technologies as experimental. Are they still experimental?
1: Well, they are experimental to the extent that gun companies have not seized the opportunity to really work on these systematically and develop them. The technologies, as you suggested, the year 2002, now this is some 10 years ago, that some of these technologies received quite a bit of attention. There is no great leap, really, to working on these technologies, developing them further, and actually making them available to new guns being sold. But the gun industry, by and large, has shown no particular interest in pursuing these technologies and has tended to poo-poo them, in fact, even though there would seem to be good reason for pursuing them.
0: Now, a question can be raised about whether these technologies are foolproof enough that they work every time or could be made to be so. I mean, if you're a police officer or even a homeowner confronting a robber, you need for that gun to work absolutely every time.
1: That's certainly true, and speed itself would be a possible question in this regard, and if you're a police officer, those considerations would be extremely important, and presumably the technology would have to be ready to do so. Now, I'm reminded of another technological breakthrough of a sort that dates back more than a decade, which is holsters. New York State police officers, for example, all have holsters where it's very difficult for somebody who's not wearing the holster to easily withdraw the gun from the holster, and a police officer will show you. In fact, I've seen demonstrations where an officer needs to make three fairly distinctive moves once his or her hand is on their service weapon to remove it from a holster before it can be fired. But they can do that, in fact, very quickly. But for somebody reaching behind an officer to pull a gun from the holster, it's virtually impossible. So that's a good example of a technological advantage that has helped reduce the number of police officers being shot by their own weapons and having the weapons stripped off of the officers as well.
0: So, bottom line, would any of these technologies suitably developed and deployed have averted or lessened any of the 60 or so mass shootings in the past 30 years or the 87 gun deaths on an average day in the U.S.?
1: That's a good question. There's reason to believe that it would have an effect on some of those shootings. For example, the shooter most recently at Sandy Hook Elementary School in Connecticut actually used guns that belonged to his mother. I mean, indeed he killed his mother before going to the school and shooting the school children. So had those weapons been fingerprint accessible only to the mother, the son would not have been able to make use of those guns. It gets to the larger question of do these individuals who engage, especially who engage in these mass shootings, but in other gun crimes as well, do they obtain their guns legally or under what circumstances do they obtain their guns? And with respect to mass shootings, for example, there's been a study of mass shootings in the last several decades, which reports that approximately 80% of those who obtained their guns, who then committed mass shootings, obtained them legally. Now, if you're obtaining your gun legally, presumably you're getting the identification technology that goes with it. So that's a different problem. although it raises the question of how people with mental problems, as is true of many of these mass shooters, got the guns in the first place. That's not a technology problem. That's a policy and a judgment problem. But clearly for guns that are stolen, guns that are lost, for those who are injured and killed through accidental gun discharges, such technologies would have clear benefits, and I don't know how much that would show up in overall national statistics regarding gun harm and gun violence, but one could certainly imagine and hypothesize that it would result in a reduction in the number of gun deaths and injuries for those guns that are stolen or that hurt people as a result of an accident.
0: Now, it seems like these technologies would add considerably to the cost of a gun, but you argue that cost is not the reason for the widespread rejection of smart gun technologies.
1: Yeah, if you look at technological innovation, and especially the imposition of safety devices in other manufacturing areas, automobiles, for example, there are a couple things you know right away. One is that, for example, with respect to automobiles, the big American automobile dealers resisted the imposition of new safety technologies and safety devices in automobiles bitterly. They said it would be extremely expensive, that it would be complicated, that drivers did not care about auto safety. But at this point, of course, we take for granted the fact that cars all have seat belts, they have padded dashboards, they have collapsible steering columns, they have airbags, and ultimately those technologies proved invariably to cost far less than the automakers predicted, and they've had enormous benefit resulting in the savings of, you know, tens of thousands of lives and uncounted injuries, and, you know, today we simply take them for granted. And I think we're very much in the same place regarding the gun industry. The difference is that the government is not in the same position to simply mandate that changes with respect to safety requirements be imposed. It could happen, I suppose, at some point, but because the government has kind of a hands-off approach to the gun industry by comparison to other industrial sectors, we've not seen that happening. There surely would be a cost, but like any innovation, what tends to happen is that there is an initial fairly high startup cost in your research and the initial implementation, but that over time the costs decline as a percentage of the cost of a gun. It would be relatively modest and would decline over time, and it would have obvious benefits.
0: Yeah, it's an interesting comparison because the car companies now tout these various safety features that they initially resisted. And in fact, one gun control advocating group is kind of worried about smart gun technologies precisely because they're afraid that the gun manufacturers would then turn around and tout how safe their guns now are.
1: Well, that's right. And this is part of the interplay between the technology and manufacturing of guns and the politics of gun control. And we're at a point in the political debate where the political side of the gun industry, which is, you know, the National Rifle Association, I mean, they're not formally linked, but they've served as kind of the political front force for the gun industry for many, many years. Their attitude is really a hardline attitude of, you know, no concessions, no changes, nothing from the government, and guns simply are dangerous and people need to be careful with them, but the only danger is people who use guns in a malicious way, and of course that sidesteps the fact that guns cause a lot of harm in different ways other than what a group like the National Rifle Association will admit. So in terms of the overall safety picture, there is much that can be done, but the political debate right now is one where the gun industry has been unwilling to kind of voluntarily step forward and say, you know, we can do these things, they will be helpful to our customers and could be a sale point for some manufacturers. I would add that in 1999 and 2000, one of the large gun companies voluntarily made an agreement with the Clinton administration that it would sell trigger locks or, you know, box locks with all of their new guns because it was a initiative that the Clinton administration was pursuing by legislation. And that one company was heaped with scorn. It was ostracized by the NRA. The NRA told its members not to buy their guns. They suffered considerable loss in sales, and they were severely punished for, you know, voluntarily joining with the presidential administration to simply make uniform the availability of gun locks for all new guns that they were selling. So it's an indication of how much in lockstep the industry and the political side of the gun world have been united in the past to avoid change, technology, and innovation.
0: One of the few attempts to bring smart guns into the national conversation was an article in the New York Times. Actually, I'm sort of flattering it. It was a blog entry in early January. It quotes you as saying there is no appetite by the government to press ahead with any kind of regulation requiring smart guns. Why is that?
1: Well, I think that it's because the government, those who are pursuing stronger gun measures, are focusing on other things primarily. They're focusing on primarily President Obama's initiative and his supporters in Congress who want to restrict sales of assault weapons, of large capacity bullet magazines, improvement of record keeping, making uniform the background check process for all gun sales. And I think they've just got their hands full with that stuff, frankly, and they've just not turned their attention to the particular matter of the technology or kind of requiring the technology, technological advances for the gun industry. They could do it by other than a regulatory mechanism, that is, they could do it by providing money incentives to gun manufacturers, but I think they just don't have much of a rapport with gun manufacturers to begin with. I think the NRA would squelch any dialogue between gun companies and the government, and so I think that it's just been a non-starter for somewhat different reasons from both ends.
0: The politics of gun control in the U.S. are tricky in part because of the Constitution's Second Amendment, right? It says, a well-regulated militia being necessary to the security of a free state, the right of the people to keep and bear arms shall not be infringed. Is there anything there that would potentially rule out smart gun technologies?
1: The answer is no. Now, I will add to that that some of the gun rights community argue that any kind of restriction on guns, on gun technologies, things like that, does represent a de facto infringement on the right to bear arms. But I think that's an argument that's at best extremely thin. There's certainly no case law, no court cases that would support any notion that that would be a constitutional problem. But it is a political problem. And here again, anytime any kind of government regulation is proposed regarding guns, it invariably includes as a response cries that the Second Amendment is being infringed.
0: You write in your book that just as too much order crushes freedom, too little invites social chaos that also threatens freedom. Would smart guns tip the balance against freedom?
1: I can't see how. Governance, in the most general sense, involves, just as you're suggesting, a kind of a balance between freedom and order. We want the government to impose a basic degree of order in society because otherwise we, you know, would have chaos, whether it's driving on the right-hand side of the road or obeying the speed limits or doing many, many other things in our daily lives that we don't really think much about but that are framed by the laws of our society so that we can live together. And it's just hard to see how any of the kind of technological innovations we've been talking about would have any adverse effect on that balance.
0: Very good. Well, thanks, Robert. It's a tough issue that's not talked about enough, so thanks for talking to us today.
1: It's very good to talk to you.
0: We've been speaking with Robert Spitzer, author of the book The Politics of Gun Control, about the technologies of gun control. For IEEE Spectrum's TechWise Conversations, I'm Stephen Sherry.
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4: Hello, this week, the element that changed the course of history and also gave birth to the Bronze Age. We find out why the Romans came to Britain and why your organ can go out of tune in winter, perhaps irreversibly. But tin fans should watch out, because much of what we call tin isn't. Catherine Holt.
5: Tin cans, tin foil, tin whistles, tin soldiers. These are things that come to mind when we think of tin, which is unfortunate, as tin cans are actually made from steel, tin foil is made from aluminium, and tin whistles, well, you get the idea. To be associated with a list of obsolete consumable items is especially unfortunate for tin, when we consider that it was responsible for literally changing civilization. Have you heard of the Bronze Age? Well, some enterprising metal workers at the end of the Stone Age discovered that the addition of a small amount of tin into molten copper resulted in a new alloy. It was harder than copper, but also much easier to shape, mould and sharpen. This discovery was so revolutionary that the Bronze Age was born. a name given to any civilization that made tools and weapons from this alloy of copper and tin. So important was tin that the secrets of its trade were closely guarded. The ancient Greeks spoke of the Kasiterides, or tin islands, which were believed to lie off the northwest coast of Europe. These mysterious islands have never been identified, and probably never existed. All the Greeks knew was that tin came to them by sea and from the northwest, and so the story arose of the tin islands. It is likely the tin came from northern Spain and from Cornwall. In fact, the strategic importance of the Cornish tin mines is considered one of the reasons why the Roman Empire invaded Britain. Tin may have played another historical role, this time in the defeat of Napoleon's army in the Russian campaign of 1812. It has been claimed that in the severe cold, the tin buttons on the soldiers' uniforms disintegrated into powder, leading to severe loss of life from hypothermia. The accuracy of this story is debatable, but the transformation of tin from a shiny metal into a grey powder at low temperatures is chemical fact. In the cold winters of northern Europe, the loss of tin organ pipes as they began to disintegrate into dust has been known for centuries as tin pest, tin disease, or tin leprosy. This process is actually a very simple chemical transformation of one structural form of tin, silvery, metallic, white tin or beta tin, into another form of tin, brittle, non-metallic, grey tin or alpha tin. For pure tin, this transition occurs at 13.2 degrees Celsius, but the transition temperature is lower, or it does not occur at all, if there are enough impurities present. For example, if tin is alloyed with another metal. A modern-day problem with tin pest has recently arisen. The tin-lead alloys used to coat leads in electrical equipment have sometimes been replaced with pure tin due to new environmental legislation. In cold temperatures, this metallic beta tin coating transforms into non-conducting brittle alpha tin and falls off the leads. The loose alpha tin powder then moves around inside the equipment, but because it's non-conducting, this in itself does not cause a problem. However, in warmer temperatures, this alpha tin powder transforms back into the conducting beta tin, and this leads to short circuits and all kinds of problems. The way to defeat tin pest is to mix tin with other metals. And these days, tin is mainly used to form alloys, for example, bronze, pewter, and solders. Since tin is the most tonally resonant of all the metals, it is used in bell metals and to make organ pipes, which are generally a 50-50 mixture of tin and lead. The proportion of tin generally determines the pipe's tone. And so we return to the humble tin can. Although not made from tin, cans are often coated with tin on the inside to prevent corrosion. So while it may now seem that tin plays a small and quite marginal role in our everyday lives, remember that once it figured in the rise and the fall of civilizations.
4: So it was the tin that lured the Romans to Britain. Funny that. There was me thinking it was the wonderful weather. Telling Tin's Tale was Catherine Holt from UCL. Next week, the substance that makes you see red.
2: 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When colour TVs were first developed, the red pixels were relatively weak, which meant the whole colour spectrum had to be kept muted. But a phosphor doped with europium proved a much better, brighter source of red and is still present in most surviving monitors and TVs that predate the flat screen revolution.
4: And you can hear from Brian Clegg how the power of europium was harnessed in the first place and how it was discovered on next week's Chemistry and Its Elements. I hope you can join us. Until then, I'm Chris Smith. Thank you for listening and goodbye.
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8: I've been in scenarios where I felt like I was going to go to jail. And I felt like I was going to get shot or hurt, you know. So if you look at me here, you see a good kid, you know, see a good leader. But back at home, it's a whole different person, like a person who's been through so many things.
9: Yeah. This is Learning Their Place. I'm Amy Martin, and you're listening to Donnie Lee. Donnie's 16 years old, Vietnamese-American, a junior at a high school near Seattle. We met at a place called Camp Waskowitz, where he's been accepted into a special program called WELLS, the Waskowitz Environmental Leadership School. Through WELLS, Donnie discovered something he never knew about himself. He loves nature.
8: Here, it's just peaceful. You can, you know, just look up and there's trees everywhere and different sounds, the birds, you know, it's different than hearing cars and yelling or, yeah, home.
9: How do you think your life would be different if you hadn't discovered this whole love of nature that you have?
8: Well, my life would completely different. I don't think I'd be here sitting, like, talking to you. I think you'd probably see me, honestly, and, like, doing bad things on the streets or, you know.
9: How is that related to it?
8: Because, like, I feel like if I wasn't connected to nature, that it's like a whole new world. You know, like, this is, to me, this is a whole new world. And, like, if I was always in the city, I was at home, then, like, I'll be stuck in doing those things, you know. So, like, it's like two worlds to me. I feel so connected here, but then once I go back there, it's like, if someone asked me to go high, I would go get high right away. You know, I don't know, it is hard. Yeah, it's extremely hard. That's why I try to spend as much time as I can, so that I can just kind of rebuild myself and see what I want and what kind of person I want to be. Yeah. Like, so, like, if the first time I'm here, I want to be in the city instead of two different people.
9: Donnie told me all this 10 minutes after I met him. I couldn't believe how open he was, and I wanted to hear more. So a few days later, we met again back in his neighborhood, and we're continuing to keep in touch. I want to follow Donnie's story as he makes his way through this challenging time, so I've decided to make him the focus of the first Learning Their Place deep dig. Those are longer episodes which explore a person or an issue in more depth. 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
14: In the headlines today, Monday, September the 28th, Pope Leo celebrates Mass in the French border city of Metz at the conclusion of his four-day apostolic visit to France. He addresses a gathering of European religious leaders at the Robert Schuman Conference Center and upholds Europe's Christian roots. And he says adieu to France as he prepares to board the plane, taking him back to the Vatican. In the Vatican, I'm Linda Bordoni. Pope Leo XIV concludes his four-day apostolic visit to France on Monday afternoon. He's scheduled to board the Air France papal flight back to Rome at about 7 p.m. after an official farewell ceremony at Metz-Nancy-Lorraine Airport. He's expected back in Rome just before 9 p.m. local time. Of course, we will bring you full coverage of the customary in-flight press conference on vaticannews.va and on all of our social media channels. Pope Leo's fifth apostolic journey abroad, which took him to France, saw him set off in Paris, where he celebrated Mass in the presence of 800,000 faithful in Place de la Concorde, before visiting Lourdes at the feet of the Pyrenees Mountains, and then undertake the third leg of his visit in Metz, just south of France's borders with Germany and Luxembourg. Let's listen briefly to the ongoing Mass and Pope Leo XIV speaking right now in the Cathedral of St. Stephen in Metz.
15: Être des témoins généreux et courageux. Tel est le vœu que je partage avec vous, avec gratitude et confiance.
14: Local authorities estimate some 35,000 faithful gathered in the St. Stephen's Cathedral. And in Metz, assisting at the Mass, is Clara, a young local girl who expresses her hope that world leaders will heed Pope Leo's appeals for peace, and Henry, who told Vatican Radio why the little city of Metz, unknown to most, is the right place from which to launch a plea for European unity and the common good.
16: I think it's very, very important because we are living in times of dividedness and hardships, and I think the message of the Pope is very important. It is a message of unity, of solidarity, inclusivity, and I think now more than ever, we need this message, and I'm really grateful to hear it from him.
17: We were really proud to have the Pope coming in our city, because like Metz is not very known by lots of people, but it's a really important city for Europe. This is why the Pope is coming here. I'm sure he will speak about peace in Europe and even in the world. So I'm hoping he will tell some things about this and to help us how to bring peace in the world.
14: And before the Mass on Monday afternoon, Pope Leo XIV addressed a gathering of European civil and religious leaders at the Robert Schuman Conference Centre, named for one of the founding fathers of modern Europe, who was declared blessed by Pope Francis in 2021. In his address, Pope Leo took up the topic, the roots of Europe for peace and unity, saying Europe's Christian roots help us understand more clearly that openness to the transcendent is always a constitutive part of the human person and a living source of civilization. Christopher Wells tells us more.
18: Explaining that Europe must be understood more as a cultural and historical reality than a geographical one, Pope Leo XIV noted on Monday that Europe has flourished and progressed when it was able to draw on the best aspects of its past and repropose them in new and creative ways through encounter with others, including with other civilizations. In a speech highlighting Europe's Christian roots, Pope Leo said universal values such as equality, the dignity of the human person, respect for the rule of law, and a commitment to truth and justice can provide a basis for building a harmonious society.
15: L'universalité des valeurs fondatrices de l'Europe nous assure que ce dialogue est possible.
18: The universal character of Europe's founding values, he said, assures us that this dialogue is possible and can provide a solid foundation for our societies, enabling us to work more effectively for peace and a reconciled world. This is particularly important, he said, in view of the unprecedented migration into Europe, which requires society both to welcome immigrants and to integrate them into the community. From Robert Schuman, one of the founders of the Modern Project of Europe, Pope Leo said we can learn a deep desire for peace, which is neither a naive pacifism nor a surrender to the illusion that rearmament is the answer. He insisted that Europe must be committed to respect for international law and to keeping one's word. Since the Second World War, Pope Leo said, Europe has amply demonstrated that it is possible to articulate divergent opinions, claims, and interests through encounter rather than conflict. Pope Leo concluded his address with an appeal to young people who are called upon to build the Europe of today and tomorrow.
15: Soyez des bâtisseurs de communauté.
18: He invited them to be builders of community, saying that with you, Europe, firmly rooted in its heritage, will continue to flourish and to inspire the whole world.
15: Et avec vous,
19: l'Europe solidement enracinée continuera à s'épanouir et à inspirer le monde entier.
18: I'm Christopher Wells.
14: As mentioned, Metz is a border town close to neighboring Belgium, Luxembourg and Germany, and the hometown of Robert Schuman, one of the founders of the European Union and a venerable for the church. Jean Pirner, a Franciscan secular member of the Institut Saint-Benoît, an organization of the Diocese of Metz that promotes Schuman's cause for beatification, spoke to Vatican News about how the Pope's visit sheds light on this important political figure who worked tirelessly for peace across Europe.
20: This visit is very significant for the cause of the peace through the political means, because we hope that the peace comes in our heart individually, personally, but it's not very sure that it could come through political, because a lot of people are very, we'd say, reluctant and not sure about the politicians today. The Pope, we'd say, encouraged the people and current politicians to really find a way to the peace with this trip. It profoundly honors Robert Schuman's efforts to peace between the individuals and between the nations, met in perspective the evangelical principles. In the light of the Magnifica Humanitas encyclical, it highlights a concrete example of personality who knew how to build bridges. That's a very concrete sample of a politician who could concretely build these bridges between the people, but also nations. He was really nourished by his faith and by the Holy Spirit. The third point is, it's a visit for me from a Robert to another Robert. And it's just not only names that are similar, because the two personalities are pretty similar. The respect of every human, the fact that he wants to lead a person really to Christ, but without forcing in somehow, but with a lot of humility and sense of the poor, the poorest.
14: Vatican Radio also spoke to the Secretary General of the Institut Saint-Benoît, Emmanuel Crampon, who reflected on the legacy that Robert Schuman leaves us today.
21: Schuman shows that we should focus on what unites us rather than emphasizing again and again what is dividing us. It was also something he insisted a lot in his life and career at the government level. It was indeed to be focused on this vision of Europe. And even his view, again,

0: also to build their own future.
1: And we've been listening to Jean Pirenet and Emmanuel Crampon of the Institut Saint-Benoît in Metz, speaking there to Isabella de Carvalho. And before addressing participants in the Roots of Europe for Peace and Unity conference at the Robert Schuman Conference Center in Metz on Monday morning, Pope Leo XIV met with religious leaders and praised efforts to engage in interreligious dialogue. He recalled that God's name must never be invoked to justify violence or oppression. Devin Watkins reports.
2: Pope Leo XIV held an interreligious meeting at the Robert Schuman Conference Center in Metz on Monday. Calling Venerable Schuman a man of faith and conviction, the Pope said he became an ambassador of unity in diversity and was able to turn divisions into bridges of hope. Following his example, said the Pope, our shared responsibility as men and women of faith is to bear witness that it is always possible to meet one another, forge friendships, and seek peace. Pope Leo recalled the late Pope Francis's call for dialogue among religions to establish friendship and peace. Dialogue, said Pope Leo, does not diminish our identity, but expresses it with simplicity and truth by opening it to the diversity of the other. It is an art of the encounter which our world greatly needs, as it is the opposite of aggression and violence.
3: Invoquer le nom de Dieu pour légitimer la violence ou l'oppression est une profanation de son nom.
2: To invoke God's name in order to justify violence or oppression is to profane his name, he said. Nothing that disfigures human dignity can claim to be inspired by God. The Pope appealed to the personal responsibility of all believers to engage in religious discourse that calls for the disarmament of hearts and words. Religions are the guardians of life since they affirm life's sacred value, he said. The greatness of a civilization is not measured by its material achievements, he added, but by the way it cares for, protects, and upholds the human person. Serving life, he added, means surrounding it with care, presence, and tenderness until its natural end, especially in times of trial. Pope Leo XIV then assured the religious representatives gathered in Metz that the Catholic Church considers all who sincerely seek truth, goodness, and beauty as companions on the journey. May the infinite goodness and wisdom of God, he said, accompany us and teach us to live ever more fully as his children and as brothers and sisters to one another. I'm Devin Watkins.
1: As mentioned, Pope Leo XIV concludes his four-day apostolic visit to France on Monday evening. We will be bringing you full coverage of the customary in-flight press conference on all of our platforms. Meanwhile, Cardinal Matteo Zuppi, the Holy Father's special envoy for humanitarian issues and president of the Italian Bishops' Conference, has begun a three-day mission to Russia. The visit, taking place from the 28th to the 30th of September, is his third mission to Moscow following visits in June 2023 and October 2024. The mission comes after the Cardinal's visit to Ukraine last July, during which he also visited camps holding Russian prisoners of war in the Lviv region. The situation of Ukrainian and Russian prisoners of war, together with that of children transferred away from their places of origin and separated from their families, remains at the center of Cardinal Zuppi's humanitarian mission. Speaking to the Russian news agency TASS, Cardinal Zuppi confirmed that meetings with Russian officials are scheduled for Monday, Tuesday, and Wednesday. And that brings us to the end of this edition of Vatican and World News. Join us tomorrow at the same time for more. Meanwhile, you can visit our website at vaticannews.va, as well as our Facebook, X, and Instagram pages, where we have updates of all the Holy Father's activities. My thanks today go to Daniele Tanzilli in studio in the Vatican. I'm Linda Bordoni. Bye-bye.
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5: So, Linda, did you call Dad about lunch?
6: I've been trying to call him all morning.
5: Hmm?
6: No answer.
5: Oh, he should be at home now.
6: Oh, what do you think?
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4: Hi there, I'm Thane Maynard. Uh-oh, I guess it's come to this. I took my dog to the veterinarian this week, and though my vet said she's healthy, he also said she's gained weight and I'm feeding her too much. After a positive and somewhat lengthy discussion about the problem with giving dogs treats, I realized this all sounds pretty familiar. My vet's point was that giving animals treats as rewards is actually more positive for the pet owner than for the pet. They don't really need it, and dogs in particular prefer our attention and play. The trouble is, most packaged pet treats are high calorie and the equivalent of animal cookies. I left with instructions for her to get more exercise and eat more vegetables like baby carrots if treats are needed. Of course, this is the exact same message I get from my own doctor. Eat more vegetables, get outside, and go for a walk. We have the same challenge at the zoo. In the wild, most animals are extremely fit in order to survive. In zoos, it's a challenge to not let your animals bulk up, from cheetahs to gorillas or even elephants, with more calories than they need. So we work hard to keep our animals active and feed them the same food they eat in the wild.
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5: Halil Rustamay lives in the small town of Troisdorf near Bonn. He came to Germany back in 1992 and works as a journalist and videographer.
6: In these years in Germany, I lived good. With my incoming, I lived good with my family.
5: Rustamay doesn't have plans to come home to Kosovo anytime soon. It's the second poorest country in Europe. Nearly half the workforce is unemployed, and the average wage is less than 300 euros per month, in a place where milk can cost more than in Western Europe. Rustamay's mother, who still lives in Kosovo, struggles to make ends meet. Her only income is her 70 euro per month pension.
6: In Kosovo, the life is too expensive. Is cheaper life in Germany than in Kosovo.
5: Rustamay used to send as much as 6,000 euros to his family back home each year. But because Western Europe's economies have slowed down, he now only sends home 1,000 euros a year, which still makes a big difference to his family. Rustamay isn't alone. He's among an estimated 800,000 Kosovars who live abroad. The majority are in Germany and Switzerland. All combined, they send 500 million euros back to Kosovo each year. It's one of the main reasons why Kosovo's economy is projected to grow about 4% this year, according to the IMF and World Bank. But if Kosovo's economy is on the upswing, it's news to the Krasnichis. I'm now in a modest apartment just outside Kosovo's capital, Pristina. It's home to Ardian, his parents, his wife, and their three small children. Ardian was the breadwinner until he lost his construction job 6 months ago. Ardian used to work in Germany. He came back to Kosovo to start a family and build a life here. But now he wonders if he made the right decision.
6: I regret it because I'm responsible for the children. They're experiencing the consequences.
5: Ardian says he can't support his family and fears that the future is bleak for his kids in Kosovo. Ardian's mother, Azamina, pipes in from the kitchen. She says she and her husband collect 120 euros a month from their pensions and add that to the 150 euros Ardian's wife makes working in a kindergarten kitchen. That means the family of seven are living on just 270 euros. Ardian says the family only gets by because his sister sends them money from Austria. She's a doctor there.
6: We have it hard. If it weren't for my sister, it would be impossible.
5: The family often buys their groceries on store credit from the tiny market in their neighborhood. When the debt runs too high, Ardian's sister sends money to clear the ledger. Stories like the Krasnichis are typical in Kosovo. People just scraping by, thanks to help from their relatives abroad. Agron Demi runs a think tank in Pristina. He says Kosovo's economy is growing due in a large part to those remittances. But that growth amounts to stagnation.
7: This growth is not enough because Kosovo has more than 40% unemployment. In order to have just a decrease by half the unemployment, we need economic growth by at least 10% a year, like China. So this growth doesn't mean anything to Kosovo.
5: Subtract government spending and those remittances, and there's not a whole lot driving economic activity in Kosovo. Still, Bernard Nikai, a top official in the Ministry of Trade and Industry, says the economy is moving.
8: If you take a wider context of things, then we're not doing that bad, but the government has put an aim that next 3 to 4 years we achieve a 7 to 8% growth, which we think is required to move faster.
5: Nikai insists that's slowly starting to happen thanks to reforms aimed at making Kosovo more business friendly. Ernal Mehta manages his family's construction company in Pristina. He says revenue grew nearly 15% last year. Mehta is driving an old Hyundai van to a government-sponsored business park in Drenas, outside the capital. His company is building new offices and a factory there.
9: Well, Drenas is a very good thing for us because our business required much more space than we had. So this will be an opportunity to expand our business.
5: The business park offers uninterrupted electricity, running water, and highly subsidized rent. It's the first of its kind since the 1999 Kosovo War. Mehta says it's a step in the right direction, but much larger problems remain. For one, the cost of doing business remains high because Kosovo produces very little.
9: Aluminium we take from Greece. Plastic to make windows we take from Germany. And the steel we import from Italy, Bulgaria, Serbia sometimes. That's why we don't have cash. This is the main problem. Every raw material is imported from outside.
5: His construction company is building a factory to produce light steel to lower their dependence on pricey imports. But Kosovo bank loans come with steep interest rates.
9: The interest rate is 11, the lowest you can get, up to 20%.
5: Mehta says he's trying to stay positive. Harder times could hit Kosovo as economic turbulence ripples through the rest of Europe. Remittances from the country's diaspora community have been crucial in keeping the economy growing here. But the IMF warns that if Western European economies continue to slow, those vital payments could follow suit and throw a wrench in Kosovo's economic growth story. Nate Tabak, DW.
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12: Einstein was wrong. And if I'm allowed to take it a bit out of context, Thomas Wolfe got it right. You can't go home again. I'll tell you why in a moment, but first let me give you a little background. I am Larry Sessions, former planetarium director and now an astronomy instructor in Denver. I also write a little, produce the website North American Skies, and serve as the webmaster for the Southwestern Association of Planetariums, or SWAP. If you're listening to this podcast on the originally scheduled date, it's my birthday. It's exciting to think that if I go out tonight and look at the stars and constellations, they will appear in virtually the same positions at the same time of night as they did on the night I was born. The moon and planets won't match because they have their own independent motion, but the stars and constellations will appear virtually the same as they have been for thousands of years. You can use this idea to commemorate other, more important events as well, such as the birth of your child, the end of World War II, the first flight into space, or anything important to you. But in truth, the Earth is not in exactly the same place in its orbit at the same time each year. We are used to thinking that the Earth spins like a top, and in fact it does, and like a top, the spinning Earth wobbles slowly on its axis. The result is to slowly change the dates of the beginnings of the seasons. This is called the precession of the equinoxes. The difference is small, amounting to something like one day in 70 years. Given the Earth's orbital speed, that amounts to about 36,000 kilometers or 23,000 miles difference each year. Relative to the distant stars, this is too small to notice in a human lifetime, but astronomers have known about it for more than 2,000 years, and Einstein must have known too, so this was not his error. However, in the mid-1920s, a Swedish astronomer named Bertil Lindblad discovered something curious. He detected small motions in the stars near the sun, which led him to determine that the entire Milky Way galaxy was turning, carrying along the sun, the Earth, and other stars with it. Einstein did not know this originally, but this was not his error either. It does say something about the Earth's motion, however. Seeing the same stars on my birthday or your birthday or whatever you wish to consider the anniversary of gives the impression that we are in the same spot relative to the cosmos. The stars and constellations statefully proceed across the sky each evening, drifting slowly through 360 degrees until we come full circle on the same date each year. Or so we thought. With Lindblad's discovery and confirmation by Dutch astronomer Jan Oort, things changed. It became obvious that in just one year, the sun, and the Earth along with it, moves a large distance, coincidentally towards the direction of the constellation Hercules. The standard estimation for this velocity is about 800,000 kilometers per hour. This yields a linear distance of about 7 billion kilometers, a bit more than 4 billion miles, in one year. Of course, we're not traveling in a straight line, but it is such a small segment of a circle's circumference that it might as well be straight. It takes our sun more than 200 million years to go around the galaxy just once, and recent estimations show that given the revised size of the Milky Way, our motion through it may need to be revised upward as well. It's sobering to think that my youthful musings of returning to the same place in space each year on my birthday are wrong. Instead of being at the same position in space that our planet occupied on the day I was born, we're more than 4 billion miles farther away each year. 4 billion miles is roughly the distance between the sun and Pluto. Even if he didn't know about it, the motion of the galaxy was not Einstein's error either. But in 1915, when he published his general theory of relativity, Einstein thought that the universe as a whole was static and unchanging. While stars and planets within a galaxy might move, the galaxies themselves remained in one position, and this never changed, or so he thought. Einstein made this assumption because, well, everybody else believed it, and there was no evidence to the contrary. Still, he knew that his own theory dictated that the universe could not be static. It would either contract under gravity or expand under the influence of some other force. To keep it static, as he believed it was, he introduced a term referred to as the cosmological constant. This was a kind of repulsive force that exactly balanced the inward pull of gravity to keep the universe from collapsing. At best, Einstein's arrangement was an unstable equilibrium, which he quickly discarded when Edwin Hubble discovered that, in fact, the universe was not static after all, but expanding. Einstein later referred to the cosmological constant as his greatest blunder, but in fact, current evidence suggests that it may exist, after all, as a variation of what is now called dark energy. So in reality, Einstein's mistake was not the cosmological constant, but in assuming that the universe was static in the first place. The universe and everything in it is moving. A few close galaxies, such as Andromeda, are actually moving towards us, or we toward them, depending on how you look at it. Compared to where we were just a year ago, today we're about 5 billion miles closer to Andromeda. And then there are the farther galaxies. In fact, the farther they are, the faster they are moving away from us, or us from them. This is Hubble's law. The farthest single object ever observed appears to be more than 13 billion light years away and traveling away from us at nearly the same.